0: rests on a very shaky assumption. It rests on the assumption that your dictionary and my dictionary were published by the same folks in the same year. If your dictionary is different from mine, you will not correctly reconstruct my meaning, and we will have what we call misunderstanding. Notice how among us as a species, one of the most bring-down things you can say to somebody is, would you please explain to me what I just said? Because it means, oh boy, here comes trouble. Now you're going to find out that, you know, people didn't understand you. They horribly misunderstood, and the communication is very provisional. The amount of noise in the circuit is huge. Well, then contrast this to I utter something, and it condenses as a sculpture in the air, and you and I then become its observers, and we rotate this syntactical object, and we look at it, we regard it from many points of view. This is not ambiguous, or it's certainly considerably less ambiguous than this reconstruction from interiorized dictionaries. So perhaps what all this is about is evolutionary pressure on our languages to become visual, and therefore to become more unified and less riddled with noise, which creates misunderstanding, which creates horrible social realities. Yeah.
1: I'm just in the middle of reading a book called Holographic Universe.
0: Oh, Michael Talbot's book. Uh-huh.
1: He was talking about visual experiences being about 50% based on meaning and addition internally to what's coming through visually. So it sounds like we still have a transmission problem, translation there.
0: Yes, although what you could do with a visible language would be very challenging. I mean, we could do many things with it. It's not a completely outlandish idea. In nature, it occurs. There's a wonderful phenomenon in nature which is worth talking about to sort of legitimate such a far-out notion, which is, as you all probably know, octopi can change color. This is one of those things you learn on those science specials on TV.
2: This concludes tape 2. Our program continues with tape 3.

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1: It is. Good morning, everybody. I'm Art Bell. From the high desert to the nation, this is Coast to Coast AM. The granddaddy of ham radio coming up. The irrepressible Wayne Green. We'll tell you all about him in just a moment. All the way from New Hampshire, getting up early, the great-grandfather of ham radio, a man who probably sent the first signals with sparks, a man who has been a supporter and honorary member of the Amateur Radio Relay League Board of Directors nearly since day one, owner and publisher of QST Magazine, it's Wayne Green.
2: QST, what's that?
1: How you doing, Wayne?
2: Just fine. How are you this morning?
1: I thought I'd stick one in you right here at the beginning, sort of set the tone. A man who has always followed the lawful orders of the ARRL. A lot of people don't know what I'm doing to you here. He's actually the... are you the publisher, owner of 73, or just a publisher, or what's the deal?
2: Yeah, I'm the editor and publisher of 73 Magazine. Which I started in 1960.
1: Why did you do that, by the way? What got you going to publish 73, a ham magazine? Why?
2: Oh, good heavens. That'll fill up your whole 4 hours.
1: No, let's not do that. Give me the, short version.
2: Well, very short version is that back around 1949, I got interested in amateur radio teletype. And... had a lot of fun with that and said, gee, somebody out there has got to put out a newsletter on this to get more activity.
1: Ah.
2: And I looked around and there wasn't someone. So I said, oh, heck. And at the time, I was a television director out at WXEL in Cleveland, Ohio.
1: Mm-hmm.
2: And they had a mimeograph machine. So I started Amateur Radio Frontiers, a little newsletter for to get people... more information about amateur radio teletype. And that grew very quickly. And the next thing I knew, I had a column in CQ Magazine, which was one of the two ham magazines at the time.
1: Right.
2: And then in 1955, I got the editor of CQ, who hated the publisher, a better job as the editor of Popular Electronics. And that left CQ without an editor. And I hadn't any thought of that, but pretty soon I had a call from the publisher asking if I wanted to be editor. So on January 5th, 1955, I became editor of CQ.
1: Mm-hmm.
2: And 5 years later, I got fired because they owed me over a year's salary.
1: Mm-hmm.
2: And I looked around and went to work for a... an advertising agency for a while and didn't like that at all and decided, oh, heck, I'll start my own magazine. So I sold all of the toys that I could.
1: Meaning you mean your radios?
2: No, my Porsche car.
1: Oh, those kind of toys.
2: And an airplane and a boat.
1: Mm-hmm.
2: And got enough money together to put out the first issue of 73 Magazine in September 1960.
1: So you did a big roll of the dice.
2: That's right. Well, you know, entrepreneurs do that.
1: Yep.
2: So, anyway, that got me started, and I felt that there was a need for a ham magazine, particularly centered around building things at home and building your own equipment. And it turned out I was right.
1: All right. What I guess I would like to do, because we have an audience made up mostly of non-hams...
2: Well, we better tell them what it's about.
1: We better tell them what ham radio is. When you stand up in front of an audience and address an audience of people who are not hams, and you want to entrance them, you want to interest them, you want to get them going, and tell them why it would be good to pursue a ham license, how do you do it?
2: Well, there's several aspects to that. First of all, I try to explain that amateur radio is really a whole bunch of hobbies. held together by a license issued by the federal government to use radio frequencies, use our radio spectrum. And amateurs have a whole bunch of different ham bands that we can use, going through from very low frequencies right on up until the microwaves. So there's a whole bunch of things we can do with this hobby.
1: Do you believe in adherence to the use of the spectrum as prescribed by the FCC?
2: Well, now that's a...
1: We
2: want to talk about that for an hour?
1: I'm going to lead you into a really interesting trap here, Wayne. Do you generally? Do you endorse somebody who operates out of band?
2: Oh no!
1: You know,
2: I'm not a big fan of
1: out of band
2: people doing that.
1: Pirates.
2: No.
1: You think it's wrong?
2: We don't like the government the way it restricts us on things.
1: Right.
2: But we do have to have some kind of organizing arrangement.
1: You're falling right into it for me.
2: Well,
1: and you know where?
2: I've thought a good deal about this, particularly in the work that I've done up here with the Economic Development Commission, and you know, what is the need for the government? And we do have certain
1: needs.
2: Reasons why we have to have government.
1: Yes, sir.
2: As rotten as it is.
1: Yes, sir. Yes, sir. I agree with you again. All right, so now let me take you down the rest of this path, then we'll get back to ham radio. The path is you believe in obeying the FCC regulations as they relate to ham radio, and you don't just go operate on military frequencies or whatever. There's got to be some order, in other words.
2: Oh, absolutely, yes.
1: Okay. Well, yeah. Then you realize fully, don't you, that these frequencies that we operate on are a matter of treaty with other nations.
2: Yes, I've represented us at the ITU.
1: I was
2: an official representative at the International Telecommunications Union International Conference.
1: Exactly so. So that somebody who would intentionally go inflict interference, for example, let's say on a military frequency, would get the civilian version of court-martial, right?
2: Yes.
1: And deservedly.
2: They should if they get caught.
1: And deservedly so, correct?
2: Right.
1: That reflects on my last 2 hours.
2: Mm-hmm.
1: I rest my case. Now, back to...
2: Well, you know, the other side of that coin is that we had the Nuremberg trials of a bunch of people who said they were following orders.
1: Yes, sir, I got a lot of faxes just like that. But you
2: right.
1: see, going to Macedonia and donning blue and just acting as a trigger... a peacekeeping trigger is not the same as being ordered to put people in gas chambers.
2: Well, orders are orders.
1: Lawful orders are lawful orders. And I consider Michael News to have been lawful, and certainly putting people in gas chambers, civilians, is not a lawful order. Setting fire to villages in Vietnam is not a lawful order.
2: Well, then that's a matter of subjective choice. He didn't think that that was a lawful order.
1: Anyway, I understand that, and he's paying the price. Back to ham radio, safer territory. Why, Wayne, should anybody want to be a ham?
2: Well, there's a couple of reasons. Number one, it is enormous fun. I got hooked on it when I was in my teens, like most hams have, and it has really dominated my life for the last 60 years.
1: Me too.
2: So it is just endless opportunities to have fun and adventure.
1: It is fun, isn't it?
2: And I've had a lot of adventures as a result of my interest in amateur radio.
1: Mm-hmm.
2: It also is the key to success in this life, because I think there's any argument that the world is becoming more and more high-tech. And amateur radio provides a youngster with the opportunity to get into high-tech and to enjoy it and have fun at the same time as learning things that are going to be of enormous value as far as a career is concerned.
1: No, well, I'll tell you something, Wayne, and this, I bet, is not discussed too frequently, but amateur radio is kind of an old boys club, and there's a lot of networking that goes on, and I can tell you in my career, Wayne, I know for a fact that I've received a number of jobs because I was a ham.
2: Oh, so have I.
1: Yeah.
2: I got to be the The secretary of the Music Research Foundation in New York as a result of that, because the Research Foundation was run by the head of a large electric company, mm-hmm. and the vice president of that was Graham Clater, who was a radio teletype ham.
1: There you are.
2: And I was putting out the radio teletype bulletin.
1: Mm-hmm.
2: So I got to know Graham Clater, and when they needed somebody to run the Music Research Foundation, I had a good music background, so I fit right in and wrote a book for them. And had it published and so forth on music as far as psychotherapy is concerned. And I also had the psychotherapy background because I'd been a professional psychologist before that.
1: Hmm.
2: And another job that I got through Radio Teletype was working on a Guggenheim Foundation grant to provide a color organ. And you know that weird Frank Lloyd Wright building that they have at the on Fifth Avenue there?
1: Yes, sir.
2: Well, the reason that is shaped in that strange mushroom shape is because the centerpiece was to be the color organ that I was working on.
1: No kidding.
2: And that's why they designed it that way, because the whole center of that was going to have this huge color organ in it. And it was a fascinating device for its time. We're talking 1951. Where we had racks and racks of equipment to run projectors, a whole barrage of projectors, each one of which had three different huge width films in them, so that you could make all kinds of colors and paintings and so forth on this and run your films forward, backward, at any speed, and so forth. But that was the centerpiece of the museum. Well, anyway, I got that job through Radio Teletype, Pam. And things like that have kept happening to me down through the years.
1: Even though that's there, that's not the reason to become a ham. The reason to become a ham is because it's a lot of fun.
2: Oh, absolutely.
1: And I'm still not over it. Wayne, I got my first license when I was 12. I've been constantly licensed since then. I'm 50 now, commercially and as a ham. And the magic has never ended. To me, still, to this moment, the fact that you can talk to somebody on the other side of the world is absolutely magical. Radio is magical.
2: Well, it's also a lot of fun to go to the other side of the world and talk back.
1: Yeah, I know.
2: Which I've done a lot of times. And I've operated from some very weird places.
1: Well, I've operated from Okinawa as KR6BK for about a decade, and had a blast going down in the CW band and all the. But we're going to glaze over eyes out there again. How hard is it, Wayne, to become a ham now?
2: Well, like rolling off a log, I think is the cliche for that. They have a no-code ham license.
1: Is that good or bad?
2: And I think that's good.
1: So do I.
2: Because I'm not a big fan of the Morse code.
1: Nor am I.
2: As being a requirement for getting a license. I think Morse code is just dandy for people that enjoy it and want to have fun with it. And it is a lot of fun to sit there with a key or an automatic key and talk in this new language. And it's a different language.
1: It's no fun at all. It's work. Code.
2: Some people love it.
1: CW came very easily to me. Very easily. But I hated it. It was slow. Plotting. I'm a person of words. I like to get them out, and sitting there doing it, even at 20, I can still do 20 words a minute, but I hate it.
2: Well, I have never been a fan of Morse code either, but for a different reason. I unfortunately have a bent gene or something, which makes it so that I really hate taking orders. The Navy and I had some arguments over that.
1: Mm.
2: But because it is mandatory for having most of the ham licenses, I just automatically rebelled against it. And yes, it was easy for me to learn the code. I had no problem with it. And matter of fact, when I was in the Boy Scouts, I had to know the code for a Boy Scout meeting, and so as I was getting dressed to go, I learned it. And I don't think it took me 20 minutes to learn the code enough to be able to use it.
1: We're going to get a lot of static here. There's a lot of old-timers who, you know, to them, CW is a religion. CW means code.
2: And any time you get into a religious argument,
1: that's
2: all you can say is there's much to be said on both sides.
1: Well, bottom line is, that's right. Bottom line is, you don't object to elimination of the of code as a requirement to at least get into some level of ham radio.
2: I have been championing dropping the code as an obstacle to getting a ham license since 1958.
1: Wow. You must have been really unpopular then.
2: Well, that's never stopped me.
1: No, it hasn't. And anybody who's read your editorials in 73 for years knows that you've got a bent gene.
2: Well, I have a couple of them. One of the reasons that I enjoy putting out the magazine so much is that I have this defective gene which says, gee, if you're enjoying something, let's get some other people to enjoy it too.
1: Yep.
2: And have them have fun. And so that's a big part of my putting out 73, is because I am having so much fun and I just have to share it.
1: Well, look, if somebody wanted to get into ham radio, one of the very first questions you always get is, and it's a valid question these days, I can't afford it.
2: Oh, fiddlesticks.
1: Yeah?
2: And I'm being polite.
1: All right. Thank you.
2: When you go to any one of the ham flea markets, you see wonderful equipment for very inexpensive. As a matter of fact, you can get your first ham rig for, you know, under $200.
1: That
2: is. And have a little handy talkie and start getting on the repeaters and talking. And a used transceiver. And one that was built 20, 30 years ago is just as good as those today as far as the signals are concerned and the way they operate. So they don't cost much at all for a used transmitter or receiver.
1: All right. Another question people will say is, all right, no code license. All right, so how much study, how much work do I have to put into getting a license to get on the air so I can talk?
2: Well, we have question and answer manuals which solve that problem. And we have, unfortunately, I guess, a lot of hams who just memorized the manual and answered the questions, and they're fairly simple. You have to be able to answer questions on Ohm's Law and a few simple things that I don't know if they do now, but they used to teach most of the scientific part of it in high school. And so the first licenses are very simple to get. You have to know the rules and regulations and have a little background on that, have some idea of what the frequencies are, the ham bands, and so forth. But it's nothing that a person shouldn't be able to learn in about, two or three days.
1: Okay, some of the old-timers will say, you know where that's leading us? It's leading us right down into the same path as this CBers, and ham radio will end up being nothing but a big CB band.
2: I've been hearing that for years.
1: I know. So how do you respond?
2: Well, I respond to that and say, well, when these people come on the air, it's how you treat them that will govern what kind of operators they are. Because we have, for instance, in Japan, they have over twice as many hams as we have.
1: It is true. Wayne, hold that thought for a moment. We've got a break here at the bottom of the hour, and we'll be right back. Relax, get a cup of tea or coffee or something, and we'll be right back to you. Wayne Green, publisher of 73 Magazine, non-trivial guy, we'll be right back.

0: 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That's 702-727-1295. First-time callers can reach Art Bell at 702-727-1222. 702-727-1222. Now, here again, Art Bell.
1: Wayne Green, publisher of 73 Magazine, not QST. Boy, that was mean. Is my guest, and he's kind of a wild man. We'll get back to him in just a moment. In just a moment, you'll understand how truly cruel I was to Wayne with that open that I gave him, that introduction I gave him, because I want to ask him, Wayne, what are the current classes of ham licenses that you can get?
2: Well, we start off with a novice license, which is dirt simple to get, and the technician license, and that is a no-code license. The novice license requires you to be able to demonstrate that you can copy code at 5 words a minute.
1: Which is about...
2: Which is so pathetically slow.
1: Yeah.
2: I have a booklet that I put out on how to learn the code so that you can pass the test in 1 hour.
1: Literally, as soon as you memorize it, you can pass it.
2: Exactly. As I say, it took me about 15 minutes to memorize the code. So I give them an hour maximum to be able to copy it 5 words a minute.
1: Because so
2: when
1: then
2: you sit down for the
1: license
2: test, all you have to do is just write down the dots and dashes.
1: Sure.
2: And then remember what they were. As a matter of fact, that's better than being able to actually sit there and copy the code at 5 words a minute, because as you want to learn it for 13 words a minute for the next class of license, which is the general class.
1: General class.
2: You want to, that is just above a plateau of 10 words a minute. And what happens is this, if you go through the process that many, many hams do, which can be extraordinarily frustrating, is they learn, okay, let's see, da, did, it, did, that's B. And
1: yep.
2: They set up a lookup table in their mind
1: yep.
2: of the different letters of the code. And then when they hear da, da, da, da, they say, oh, yes, that's C, and they write it down. Well, unfortunately, what you're doing is setting up the lookup table in one side of the brain and writing it down with the other. And that means that the information has to shuttle back and forth between the left and right-hand side of the brain. Well, you approach the clock speed of the brain, which is about 10 words per minute. And the fact is that you cannot copy any faster, and they call that a plateau because when you get up there, you just can't go faster.
1: And that stops a lot of people.
2: Truth is, of course, the 13-word-a-minute requirement is fiendishly desired to be just above that.
1: That's right, of course. And so the truth is you've got to learn by the sound, and that way you don't have to do the brain conversion. You hear the sound, it's automatic.
2: Right. So I've been putting out tapes to help people do this for many years. I've got, probably a couple hundred thousand of them out there now. And what it says is when you sit down to copy the code, copy it at the speed you want to learn. If you want to learn at 20 words a minute, fine, start there. Don't start at 5 words a minute and try to gradually build up your speed.
1: Right.
2: And you sit down and listen to a mixture of characters coming through, and when you hear a dip, you write down an E. And then as you keep on going, you write down an E, and it gets to be automatic. Every time a dip goes by, you write down an E.
1: Sure.
2: And then you add a T, and when a dash goes by, you hear a da, and you write the T. And after just a few minutes, it's absolutely automatic to write those down. And you keep adding characters, and you train it so that just, if you're going to type on a typewriter, the Hunt and Peck system has limitations. And that's about the same thing as with Morse code. So this way, in just a few days, you can learn 20 words a minute instead of taking years, as some people do.
1: All right. So to sum up where we are so far, you can start out by no code, or you can start with the novice license, 5 words a minute,
2: right,
1: which is the path, I suppose, many would suggest to the general license, which requires the 13 words a minute. Now, when you get a general license, you're then allowed to operate a lot more frequencies, and a lot more modes of operation. In other words, more higher license, more privilege, right?
2: That's correct. You're allowed to operate on almost all amateur bands that way. And there are a few restricted frequencies for the advanced class license, which is also 13 words a minute. And then we have the extra class license.
1: Well, before we go past advanced, advanced simply is the same code speed, but it's a little bit tougher technical test, right?
2: That's correct.
1: Okay, and then above that is
2: above that is extra class, which requires a 20-word-a-minute code test and another even tougher technical test.
1: And that's the top.
2: And that's the top. That doesn't gain you very much over the advanced. There's just a few little slivers of frequency that you can get. It's mostly a matter of ego more than actually getting more frequencies to use.
1: Right, and for those who think I've got a crushing ego, and there are many out there, I only have an advanced.
2: Well, that's what I have.
1: Oh, is it? Okay. Now, the reason I led you through all this is because way back when I spent all my years on the island of Okinawa operating as KR6BK, I came home, finally decided I had to come home to the United States if I wanted my career to proceed. And so I did. And when I got back here, I found out that the ARRL, or the Amateur Radio Relay League, which is, I guess, the largest organization that represents hams, they say.
2: Oh, by far, yeah.
1: Yeah, sure. Had gone along with the Federal Communications Commission, or even convinced them, I'm not sure which way, to take my privileges as a general class ham and reduce them

0: name of Mort Kahn, W2KR. And he was a multimillionaire as a result of having sold his transmitting manufacturing company to Otis Elevator. And so he sat on his yacht out in Long Island Sound and became the Hudson Division director. From that position, he got the general manager of ARL fired, and right...
1: First-time callers call area 702-727-1222.
0: But he got him fired and essentially took over the league. And in December of 1962, he held an emergency meeting of the board of directors on his yacht and said, look, we've got to do something. The membership in the league has not grown in 1962. It's dropped off, and we've got to do something. We need to do something controversial so that we'll attract attention to the league and get people thinking about it. And they all sat around and said, well, what should we do? What should we do? And they discussed a number of things. And a fellow by the name of Tom McCann, K2CM, came up with the idea, hey, let's change the license classes and frequencies a bit and go back to the way it was before World War II, where we had really just two classes of license, Class A and Class B. And so they said, yeah, hey, that's great. So in the February 1963 issue of QST, the editorial said, we've been looking at the situation in amateur radio, and we find that there's some very serious things wrong. They never said what they were, but we found some very serious things wrong. And as a result of that, what we're going to do is propose what we call incentive licensing. And with this, we're going to take away all of the voice frequencies from all except the highest classes of license, advanced and extra.
2: Right.
0: And you will not be able to operate on voice on anything but 160 meters and 10 meters, and you will not be able to operate voice on our main bands of 40, 80, and 20 meters and
2: right.
0: 15 meters.
2: Right.
0: Well, the amateur world responded by tens of thousands of hams saying, I can't go down and take a new test. I've forgotten everything I knew, and that means I'm going to have to learn the code again. And so tens of thousands of them put their equipment up for sale for 10 cents on the dollar.
2: Mm-hmm.
0: The result was that within 1 year, over 85% of the ham distributors in the country, the radio stores, went out of business. We had, when I started 73 Magazine in 1960, I had over 850 amateur radio stores carrying it on their counters. This hit in 1963. By 1964, I was down to 125 stores left in the country.
2: Wow.
0: Every major manufacturer of radio equipment went out of business within 2 years.
2: Wonderful. Great effect. And if the intent was to increase ARRL membership, what happened in the membership after this?
0: Oh, it dropped. It dropped a lot because tens of thousands of people just gave up, sold their equipment, and got out of the hobby.
2: Yep.
0: And the sales of amateur equipment dropped 85% in 1 year.
2: Wow.
0: So, no, that was a great catastrophe. I fought that whole thing for 5 years. And finally, the FCC kind of went halfway and said, okay, we'll take half of the frequencies away, but not all of them.
2: Yes.
0: So, if you know, on 20 meters, half of the band is for general class, and half of it is for advanced class in
2: right.
0: the phone band.
2: Right.
0: And so forth. So I fought that for a long time, and but we opened up, we made it so that the manufacturing business went from the United States to Japan as a result of that.
2: Right.
0: And so forth and so on. By the way, you were mentioning things about bad operating and so forth, and I just started to talk about the Japanese. About 90% of their licensees over there are no-code licensees.
2: Mm-hmm.
0: And they're allowed on all bands with 10 watts of power.
2: Right.
0: And when I operate from some strange place, anywhere over in the Pacific area, from Sabah or Brunei or Sarawak, Thailand and things like that,

0: I am inundated by thousands of these Japanese amateurs, mm-hmm. and they are very good operators. They are the best ham operators in the world.
1: All right, if Wayne Green was the dictator, and you'd make a good one, by the way, of ham radio, and you could either loosen or tighten or change regulations with regard to licensing here in this country, how would you do it?
0: Well, the first thing I do, of course, is get rid of the Morse code as an obstacle to getting a license.
1: Okay.
0: Secondly, I would take us to where we had one class of license, and then I would encourage people to learn more because it's fun, not because you have to.
1: Right.
0: And point out, hey, look, amateur radio teletype is a blast, but here's what you need to learn to do it. And packet radio is so much fun, where you're able to type on your computer and send messages anywhere in the world, like the Internet. And
1: you were also, weren't you, Wayne, early on with computers, back in the days when it was almost sacrilegious for a ham magazine to enter into the world of computers at all. You were doing it, and people were raking you over the coals.
0: Oh, sure, but I was used to that. Back, we had this disaster in 1963 called incentive licensing. And up until that time, amateur radio had been growing at 11% per year steadily for 18 years after World War II. And all of a sudden, we went into a negative growth where we were losing hams by the thousands. And this went on for several years. And in 1969, I said, hey, this repeater thing looks like this could be real fun, and maybe we can get the amateurs into this. Mm-hmm. And what repeaters are is automatic relay stations, particularly for the high bands,
1: on mountains,
0: 2 meters, where we stick a receiver and a transmitter on top of a mountain or a tall building or a television tower, and it receives the signals on one frequency and then retransmits them on another.
1: So you can use a little handheld kind of radio and transmit
0: a long distance.
1: That's right.
0: A handheld, instead of being able to talk maybe a half a mile or so, all of a sudden could talk 100 or 200 miles.
1: Right.
0: And I thought that that would be the savior of amateur radio. So I started publishing articles on how to do this. And I published them by the hundreds. And the readers responded immediately with enthusiasm. They said, if you publish one more damn article on repeaters, I'm going to cancel my subscription. But pretty soon the tide turned, and I began to get more and more letters. Hey, you know, you're right. This is fun. Wow. And by 1972, it was the largest activity in amateur radio in the world.
1: Mm-hmm.
0: So that's why when the first microcomputer came out in January 1975, I had already published a bunch of articles on computers. And that's why I said, hey, I had this success with repeaters. And by the way, it is repeaters and the ham work that made it possible for cellular radio that we have today.
1: That's a true fact.
0: And because it was so much fun. I loved it. Back in 1970, I was skiing on mountains with my, out west and up here in New England with my little handy talkie in my pocket, and I could talk to people for 100 or 200 miles around by way of repeaters. I could make phone calls. And I said, this is something everybody needs to have. Everybody's going to want this. And the hams in Chicago developed the cellular system where they had receivers all around the town to receive these mobile and handy talkies, and then relay them through one master transmitter and up on top of the Sears building. So that was the prototype for cellular radio, and, of course, many of those hams worked at Motorola, and that didn't hurt. But at any rate, when the first microcomputer came on the market, it was a kit put out by a little outfit down in Albuquerque, New Mexico, named MITS, and they were advertising in my magazine, so I said, hey, I bet I can do this again. And that's when I started Byte magazine for microcomputers.
1: Right.
0: And sure enough, I was right. That's turned out to be one of the largest magazines in the country.
1: But then I remember a lot of articles began to sneak into 73 about computers.
0: And hundreds of them.
1: That's right. And you started to take the heat again. You must really enjoy the hot seat.
0: Well, it isn't so much that as I know I'm right, and this is fun, and you're going to love it. You're going to have a lot of fun. And not only that, if you really get into it, you have a career path that is fabulous for you.
1: That's right.
0: And I've guided, I don't think I go to a ham fest anywhere where a lot of people don't come up to me and said, hey, I took your advice, and boy, am I making money.
1: Well, it's the truth. It is an opening to, I said, a good old boy system, and it is still that. And but that's not the reason to get into it. It's just a sort of a side benefit, a big one, albeit, but a side benefit. Ham radio is just plain old fun. And there's teletype. There's television. I'm an advocate of fast scan television. I love it. There's repeaters.
0: Have you tried slow scan?
1: Oh, years of the old robot 400, sure.
0: Oh, sure.
1: Years ago.
0: No, I had a lot of fun with that. A little story. When I got word that King Hussein had gotten a ham radio set for Christmas back in 1970, I sent him a telegram saying, hey, you need somebody to show you how to use that, don't you?
1: Did you really?
0: Yeah. And so I got a telegram back saying, yeah, sure, come on over. So I went over to Jordan and sat down with King Hussein for 2 weeks in the palace and operated JY1 and showed him how to do it. And in the meantime, I also worked thousands and thousands of stations so that he would have less of a load of people trying to knock him off the air, trying, you know, looking for a contact with Jordan, because
1: sure.
0: Jordan hadn't been on the air in years.
1: Right.
0: And all of the people that are trying to contact every country in the world didn't care whether it was King Hussein or Wayne Green. They just wanted to work Jordan.
1: Sure.
0: So I took a lot of the load off by doing that. And we would sit up all night long at the ham radio, and he just loved it and had a wonderful time with it. And I got to talking with him, and I said, gee, you know, I've been talking with some of your people here, and you need to get your youngsters interested in amateur radio. It would be a wonderful thing for your country.
1: Mm-hmm.
0: Because right now, when they want to string any telephone wires or do any electronic work, they have to bring in engineers from Germany or Switzerland or Sweden. And these people are costing you $500 to $1,000 a day to have in here to do simple things like that. And if you can get your kids interested, you'll have a whole bunch of engineers, technicians,
1: yep.
0: and scientists as a result.
1: An asset to your whole nation, sure.
0: Exactly. So he said, well, yeah, that's a pretty good idea. And he rounded up the government, and they had me address the whole government of Jordan.
1: Wow.
0: Sitting around a big table.
1: Wayne,

0: Back now to Wayne Green, editor of 73 Magazine, general rebellious type of guy, all his life, leading the way in ham radio and still leading the way.
1: Major troublemaker.
0: Yeah, major troublemaker, that's you. All right, so there you were with King Hussein telling him he ought to train his young people to be technical.
1: Well, he got the government around the table, and I explained the benefits to the country of doing this and how it would provide them with high-tech career youngsters, which would save them an awful lot of money because we were entering into an age of communications and electronics.
0: Mm-hmm.
1: So they bought it, and the result was that they asked me to write rules and regulations for them so that they could have an amateur radio service, and I did that.
0: Mm-hmm.
1: And I got out of there just before the big revolution when the Palestinians tried to kill the King Hussein.
0: Yes.
1: And tried to take over the country. So in the midst of all that, he was busy setting up amateur radio stations in all of the schools in Jordan. So in 1973, 3 years later, I was operating slow scan television and talking to a chap in Athens on slow scan. And we were swapping pictures of each other and our family and our ham stations and so forth.
0: Audience needs to understand, slow scan means you can send, actually by radio, a still photograph, these days in color, from right here in my house. I could transmit one to a guy in Japan, and he'd see a picture of me in a good detailed color printout on his screen. That's called slow scan.
1: Right, because it takes several seconds to send the picture over the narrow band that we have available for amateur radio.
0: Right.
1: So all of a sudden a voice broke in. W2NSD, this is Juliet Yankee 1. And it was King Hussein.
0: Right.
1: And he said he was going to be in Washington in a few days and would like to meet me. So I went down to Washington and met him at Blair House, and he handed me an envelope with two first-class round-trip tickets for me and my wife to go to Jordan. He says, I want you to come over and see what you've done. So we went over, and I met over 400 licensed amateurs, all of them in their teens.
0: Wow.
1: As I went from, he had a driver, the fellow who had been teaching all of these people, drive me from one end of the country to the other, and I went to every major city in Jordan and met the amateur radio clubs. And they were just at that time about to start putting in their first electronic manufacturing plant. And I visited there again about 10 years later. And Prince Rod, JY2RZ, who is the head of the Royal Jordanian Amateur Radio Society, held a special meeting and had several hundred amateurs there and introduced me as the person having more of an effect on the country of Jordan than anyone other than the king himself.
0: Wow.
1: So it transformed Jordan from an agricultural country, or helped, I should say, from an agricultural country with shepherds and so forth into a high-tech country.
0: Actually, it's done that for America and every other country around the world.
1: Well, we could do a lot more. I've been plugging to have the fundamentals of electronics and electricity taught in all of our public schools, and I'd like to see an 8-year course from grades 5 through 12 teaching this.
0: Why are we not doing it, Wayne?
1: Well,
0: I mean, we are.
1: Well, you know, you're well aware of the sad state of our educational system.
0: I am.
1: Pardon me, that's the wrong word, of our school system. Because we have the lowest, the dumbest, most ignorant graduates of our schools of any country in the organized world.
0: Mm-hmm.
1: And but we make up for it by having it be by far the most expensive school system. So at any rate,
0: there are a lot of people who think the entire educational system, school system, whatever, across country ought to be torn down and redone.
1: Well, it certainly needs that. But then we have a lot of things. Our health system is just as bad. Health, that's the wrong word for it. Our sickness care system.
0: Mm-hmm. Well, we'll get to
1: also
0: that.
1: Also, the most expensive in the world and one of the least effective.
0: I want to lead you into one other area. I know that you've done a lot of research into cold fusion and published mm-hmm. a lot on cold fusion. And let me tell you what I remember about cold fusion. And now, and you update me from there. There were a couple of guys from Utah, from some university in Utah, who said, we've got it. we've got cold fusion. And then there was a long pause, and the world scientific community basically said, no, you don't. We can't duplicate this. Cold fusion is not a reality. It's a bunch of baloney. Dead silence since.
1: Well, here we are 6 years later, and those two chaps, Professors Pons and Fleischmann, who were at the University of Utah,
0: mm-hmm.
1: Are now working for Toyota.
0: Oh.
1: And Toyota came to them and said, we will give you any amount of money you want for a laboratory anywhere in the world. Where do you want it? And they are over in the French Riviera with a dream laboratory, $25 million laboratory.
0: Wow.
1: And as of a year ago, Professor Fleischmann, and I know both of them quite well, Professor Fleischmann was on Canadian television on a program called Closer to the Sun, and which was about cold fusion. And he was showing a bottle a little bit larger than a thermos bottle. And they said, well, now, Professor Fleischmann, you know, how much power can you get out of that little thing? And he said, well, about 10,000 watts. And, well, how often do you have to replenish the fuel? He said, about every 10 to the 5th years, every 100,000 years.
0: Yes.
1: That was a year ago. Since then, they've clammed up and are not telling us where they are. But I will be very surprised if either the 1999 or the year 2000 Toyota is not powered by a unit about the size of a bread box, and which will be a forever power supply and will not require any fuel whatever.
0: What's the matter with us, Wayne, that we would turn away in scientific disdain two men who would come up with something like that? What's the matter with us?
1: Let me go on a little bit further. I, of course, started a magazine on cold fusion last year,
0: mm-hmm.
1: so I'm right in the middle of it.
0: Yes.
1: One of the problems is that there is no accepted reason for this to happen. They don't have a good theory to explain it. Therefore, it's impossible, and everybody's made a mistake. This year, so far, there have been cold fusion conferences at MIT in Boston, at Bombay, in Monaco, in Sochi, in Russia, in Tokyo, and there was a fusion conference at the University of Illinois last month. Now, a chap down in Sarasota, Florida, Dr. Jim Patterson, came up with a cold fusion cell, and he got a patent on it, much to the chagrin of the patent office. Who had a rule saying we're not going to give any patents on cold fusion because it doesn't exist. But he got one anyway.
0: Huh.
1: And he demonstrated his cell at Monaco 6 months ago. And at that time, he was turning out six times more heat out than the energy required to run the cell. At the University of Illinois last month, he was turning out 100 times more energy than it took to run the cell.
0: Wow.
1: So, things are progressing very rapidly, particularly in Russia and Japan. And Japan is the big one. They're spending about $200 million a year on research. In the United States, the leading researcher was a professor from a small college in Vernon, Texas, doing it at home in his garage. And it spent about $5,000 total on it.
0: All right. Well, then I repeat my question. What is wrong with us? We are supposed to be the individuals. We're supposed to be the entrepreneurs. We're supposed to be the rebels. But what happened to us?
1: What happened to us in every field that you can think of? In electronics, we invented the tape recorder. Japan developed it. We've invented one thing after another, discovered it, and then Japan has come along and taken it away and run with it. And the result is that they have completely taken our consumer electronic industry away. We do not manufacture televisions here. We do not manufacture tape recorders, video recorders, or anything like that.
0: That's right.
1: So what's wrong with us? Well, that's another half hour.
0: But I mean,
1: I have proposed solutions. Now, I mentioned that I was a member of the Economic Development Commission in New Hampshire,
0: right?
1: At the request of the governor. And I told him at the time, I said, if you point me to this commission, I'm going to raise hell. And he said, well, that's why I'm appointing you. So the result of it was that I looked into each of these situations, the health care, the education, and so forth and so on. and wrote a series of papers saying, well, now here is what I found, and we held hearings by the dozens and dozens. Here's what I found, and here are some proposed solutions to these.
0: Mm-hmm.
1: And, of course, I couldn't get people to even read the papers. The legislature, I'd sent them out to the legislature and the governor, and I'd say, well, now, did you read this? Well, I haven't had time to read that yet. And so I finally got fed up and put all of my reports together and published them as a book. And I've been distributing that to anybody that wants to find out that there are some simple, inexpensive solutions to virtually all of our major problems in this country. And I call the book We the People Declare War on Our Lousy Government. So there is a way to make Congress honest and stop being a bunch of crooks. There is a way to have the bureaus pare themselves down, and for any bureau in the country, any federal or state bureau, to cut itself in half within 3 years and do it cooperatively and enthusiastically.
0: But it can't. You can't blame it all on the government, Wayne. In other
1: words, I do.
0: But you can't. In other words, in America, we do have Chrysler, we've got GM, we've got a lot of other very large companies that, even though they pay their dues to the government, they have private money that could be invested, and they've got entrepreneurs, and they've got people who ought to be financing this kind of work and are not. So why not?
1: Well, of course, that comes down to the quarterly dividends. Yes, we have a lot of problems with large corporations. When I got into the music business, when the compact disc was invented, I said, hey, this is so great that I believe that this is going to take over. And everybody said, oh, no, come on. Everybody's got LP players. It'll never go anywhere.
0: Yeah.
1: So I started a magazine on compact disc called CD Review. And it soon became the largest music magazine in the country. And what do you know, the compact disc business was the fastest growing consumer electronics industry in history. So the CDs have taken over. But, again, of course, they're all come from Japan. So
0: how does it feel to be always a step ahead and living a life? You know, I mean, certainly time has proven and given you some rewards in retrospect, but you go through constant hell.
1: Well, it is a fight. Now, in the music business, we have six major labels that, at the time I started, had 96% of all sales. And there were about several thousand small independent labels that had no way of getting good performers, had no way of getting airplay, had no way of getting distribution in the stores,
0: mm-hmm.
1: and so forth, because it was all controlled by this cartel, five of the six being foreign companies. So I said, hey, this stinks. So I started pushing independent music. And I did a magazine that went out to the retailers. I did a magazine that went out to the independent record companies. And I started putting out samplers of the music that was available on the independent record, because it was the best music in the world. It was fabulous music, but nobody was hearing it. So I put out over 150 of these samplers and got them out by the millions to the readers of my magazine. And the sales of independent music went from 4% up to 12% within 3 years. So we generated a few billion dollars of sales for the independent record company.
0: Mm-hmm.
1: And I built my own studio here because very few of the recording studios were geared for digital recording.
0: That's right.
1: And it required a different kind of studio.
0: Absolutely.
1: So I built my own and pretty soon was making recordings and doing recordings for independent record companies. And we manufactured them for over 1,000 different companies.
0: Wow.
1: And I can't help doing these things because somebody needs to do it.
0: Well, somebody does need to do it, and there are not enough Wayne Greens around, and that's what's wrong. The question is why, and I guess the answer is
1: Ben Jeans.
0: Ben Jeans. And a school system, educational system, that has literally reached out and grabbed and embraced mediocrity, and now we're moving beyond that to even if you're not in the mediocre class, why, what you're doing is okay, outcome-based.
1: Well, there's a nice book out by John Taylor Gatto, the prize-winning teacher in New York, New York State, New York City, and so forth, called Dumbing Us Down.
0: That's right.
1: and a wonderful book. Matter of fact, I just put together a list of 49 books that I recommend people read, and I'm going to advertise that in my next issue of 73. I also have another booklet here of the editorials that I haven't had space to run yet in the magazine.
0: No kidding.
1: And I've got a 32-page booklet
0: unpublished,
1: of very tiny type.
0: Unpublished editorials by Wayne Greene. That's almost like Beatles music, never heard.
1: Well, I run about 4 pages of very small type each month of my editorials. And I cover all kinds of things. I noticed one here in this booklet on poisoning yourself. And, of course, I point out that we are poisoning ourselves regularly. We do it not only with nicotine and with drugs, but we do it with aspartame, and or otherwise known as NutraSweet. We do it with amalgam fillings in our teeth, which put mercury into our systems, which is a deadly poison. And we've had so many cases of multiple sclerosis and Alzheimer's that have been reversed by taking amalgam fillings out of teeth. We do it with...
0: let me tell you something, Wayne.
1: Yeah.
0: I recently had a lot of dental work done. I asked my dentist about that.
1: Mm-hmm.
0: And she...
1: Right.
0: Real looker, too. She said baloney.
1: That's right. You know why?
0: Why?
1: Supposing that this became generally known, that this was causing all of this trouble.
0: Well, then they'd have to...
1: The lawsuits would be in the trillions.
0: Mm-hmm. Make the silicone breast thing look like nothing.
1: Exactly. You see, this started over 100 years ago, and they have no way to really stop it. Now, the dentists are having over twice as many tumors as other occupations because they're handling this mercury all the time.
0: Yeah, well, so are ham radio operators, according to the stats.
1: Yeah, because EMFs also are harmful. And I don't know if you've read much about vaccinations, but there is no shred of proof that vaccinations work, and we have endless studies showing how much harm they do.
0: I've heard that from a lot of people.
1: Right. Well, there's several. There's a couple of really good books out on that. And, of course, as I say, I recommend... Oh, one of the best books that I've read recently is called Maximize Immunity by Dr. Bruno Combi, and, a French doctor. And he has changed my way of eating completely. So, but there are a whole bunch of these books, and I've got a list of 49 books that I recommend. And some of them are exciting. For instance, I have one book that explains how you can communicate with animals. And I don't mean just simple communication. I mean in depth.
0: Really?
1: And
0: that really is. I'm going to be asking you about that. We're coming up here on the bottom of the hour here,
1: that's the kind of things I talk about in my editorial.
0: All right. Well, then let's talk about them. We'll be right back. Wayne Greene is my guest, editor of the Ham Magazine, 73, and we are going to get phone lines open. Everybody, be patient. I have got a fax that is going to lead Wayne into a very, very controversial area. Not that he's going to mind. Because he's Wayne Greene. And I'm going to issue a warning here in a moment to all of you. But we are not going to avoid it. We are going to talk about it in just a moment. Stay right there.

0: Art Bell is taking calls on the Wildcard Line at 702-727-1295. That's 702-727-1295. First-time callers can reach Art Bell at 702-727-1222. 702-727-1222. Now, here again, Art Bell.
1: Once again, here I am. My guest is Wayne Green, 73 Magazine, Ham Radio, and much more. And we're beginning to get into the much more category. I am going to get the lines open in this half hour, so prepare thyself. All right, what we're about to talk about, I want you to know, I want to warn you right off the bat, we are not endorsing, I don't endorse, is not endorsed by any legitimate medical group that I know of, and yet may be true. I'm not recommending you try it. In fact, I'm recommending you do nothing until you consult your doctor. Having said that, I'm going to read you this fax. Hey, Art, have you ever heard of the low-level electrical unit that you can use to kill off viruses, bacteria, and other bugs in our bodies? Supposedly, it'll kill off flu bugs, cancer, and all that enters our bodies by virtually electrocuting them. I'll be giving it a try next week, and I'll let you know how it works. There's a book on this, How to Build the Machine. I have candida, and they say it'll kill it off, too. I'll gladly send you the name of the book next week, if you're interested. It's from Annie in L.A. The reason I read this fax is now already apparent to Wayne Green. Wayne believes that he has a fast cure for AIDS, and no doubt other diseases, and I knew that fax would set you off, Wayne, and that's a good way to get into this. I'm not immune to new ideas. You've been a leader in many areas, and this is yet another one. You believe, don't you, Wayne, that it is possible to kill viruses, bacteria, in blood with electrical...
2: let's not make it a matter of religious belief, okay? The Albert Einstein College of Medicine in New York, which transcends religious beliefs, I believe, reported in a paper that they had stopped the growth of HIV by passing a 50 microampere current, now this is a very small current, through the blood, and that prevented the virus from replicating and caused it to die. So this is fact. Now, the next step is, well, do we take the blood out and pass the current through it, or can we do it while it's in the body? Mm-hmm. Well, it's very simple to do it while it's in the body. The blood is the path of least resistance through the body. So what a scientist in California said, well, let's put a little contact on the ankle of each leg, because all of the blood in the body flows through these very large leg arteries.
1: Right.
2: And put enough voltage on there so that the 50 microamperes of current goes through the blood. Mm-hmm. And let's see what happens. And he developed a little device to do this.
1: In other words, let me stop and ask you, are you saying the blood is the best conductor?
2: Oh, yes.
1: Yeah, okay.
2: Yeah, it's the lowest resistance, so that's where the current goes.
1: Okay.
2: So he found it took about 30 volts, 35 volts, which is... just a few of these little, four of these 9-volt transistor radio batteries.
1: Right.
2: And put a couple of contacts on the legs. And then he put a switch in there to switch the polarity back and forth so that it wouldn't polarize. And tried this on some people. And I wrote about this about a year ago and have distributed pamphlets on how to build this little, very simple contraption. And I have had many, many reports of success of saving people's lives that had AIDS. It also seems to work on Epstein-Barr and herpes, and we don't know how much else. But as I say, it's very simple to do, and this fellow that came up with the idea has documented several hundred cures of people in the last stages of AIDS. I have not, and he has not heard of one case yet that has failed where people have used this. So I'm kind of encouraged about that, and think that this is certainly something that should be tested by medical science. And I realize that this is going to be catastrophic for the medical industry, because they're looking for something that they can sell as to cure this, looking for a pharmaceutical that they can sell and make millions and millions or billions of dollars.
1: Of course.
2: And here is something that costs maybe 25 cents per person to cure it, and that is just something that is not of great interest to the medical industry. A ham friend of mine, who is the head of a research hospital in Canada, is quite interested in developing and experimenting with this, and I went up there and visited him and saw his hospital. And it's a fabulous place. Looks like a Hyatt Regency.
1: Mm-hmm.
2: And they, I believe, will be going ahead and doing some research on this. But they're not as controlled by the AMA and the pharmaceutical industry as the and the FDA as the American system is.
1: So then what you're telling us is this will be given a good test. AMA or not, it is going to get a test.
2: I believe so. Every time I mention this to any of the people involved with AIDS in this country, they get absolutely furious.
1: Oh,
2: they say,
1: sure,
2: it's impossible, it can't be, AIDS is incurable.
1: Well, you know, we are biological, electrical, biological beings, and I don't think it's impossible.
2: Let's give it a real try. But as I say, there are clinics now in Mexico and in Jamaica and several other countries that are using this with great success, and they're having enormous success with a number of other illnesses also, and even with cancer. So, good heavens, let's give it an honest try. One of the things that I was starting to talk about was this communication
1: with animals.
2: With animals, and this book, Kinship of All Life, is a marvelous little book, and this fellow learned how to communicate by having to take care of a movie dog who was very intelligent, and the dog taught him how to communicate, and pretty soon this book tells you exactly how to do it, and I have found that I can communicate not only with animals but even with flies, and I know that's completely, totally ridiculous, but it works.
1: Well, I've always thought you'd talk to flies. let's hear it. How do you do it?
2: Well, you have to read the book.
1: But Wayne.
2: That's the way it goes. No, I can't, I can't go into the details on these things.
1: How about a general...
2: But I do recommend, as I say, a number of books that people really ought to read to find out what's going on.
1: All right. I want to open the lines and let people talk to you, Wayne. But
2: okay.
1: First I have...
2: One more thing.
1: Yes.
2: If you ever want to talk about Amelia Earhart... I know more about that than anybody else in the world.
1: Well, we'll
2: and I have written about that in my editorials in 73, is exactly what happened to her and why.
1: Well, all right, so tell us what happened to her. If you can do it quickly, I've got a bunch of stuff I want to cover.
2: Okay.
1: Amelia Earhart, of course we want to know. And throw in Judge Crater if you've got anything on him.
2: No, but Amelia, see, my father was in aviation right from the beginning, and he started the first transatlantic airline. And one of the people in aviation that we knew quite well was a chap who was the chief engineer on Amelia's airplane for her trip around the world.
1: Mm-hmm.
2: And he came to visit us well before the trip and explained what he was doing in modifying her plane for this trip. And he said that he was putting on a extra special powerful engine and extra wing tanks.
1: Mm-hmm.
2: Because she was actually the whole... trip around the world was a spy mission for the Navy to get pictures of Truk Island and the Japanese installations there, because the Navy wanted to know what was going on.
1: Yeah, I've heard this.
2: And so he rigged out the plane with these extra wing tanks and the cameras and the more powerful engine. And the idea was that she would fly from Leyte, New Guinea, up to Howland Island in the Pacific. And with the normal engines, it would take her so many hours to get there. Well, with these more powerful engines, she could go north, take pictures of Truk, and get to Howland Island on the same schedule and have a cover story. So the only trouble was that she couldn't find Howland Island when she got there, which was a very small, little flat island.
1: Mm-hmm.
2: And the result was that she had to head somewhere else, and she had a good deal of gas because of the extra wing tanks. So let's cut to 1944, when Wayne Green is on a submarine, and they have a submarine rest camp. And by the way, that all happened because of amateur radio. A submarine rest camp on Majuro Island in the Marshall Islands. And while I was there, I talked to some of the natives, and they said, oh, yes, we had a plane crash here a few years ago with a woman and a man in it. And the Japanese came along a few days later and picked up the plane and took the two of them away to Saipan. So when I got to Saipan, I went ashore and talked with some of the natives there, and they said, oh, yeah, they were here. But, you know, it's funny, when the Americans came, they burnt the plane, and just before they got here, the woman was killed by the Japanese, and the fellow that was with her, he died earlier of his injuries. So a fellow did a lot of research on this for years and wrote a book explaining all of this, and the Navy fought him every inch of the way. The Japanese fought him every inch of the way, but he still got the story, and he came out and printed that several years ago. But I was there and serendipitously knew just what was happening.
1: She was she was executed as a spy by the
2: Japanese.
1: That's
2: right, and probably rightfully so.
1: All right,
2: but they didn't want to admit it because she was the most famous woman in the world.
1: Right, I understand. All right, I have one quick technical question. And I don't want the audience to go away. It'll be very quick. Maybe you can answer this for me, Wayne. It's one somebody sent a fax, and I've never been able to answer this myself. I run, I've got an SB220, and I run full kilowatt here. And I'm on 75 meters a lot. Wayne, there have been times when I have been in, you know, talking to somebody, and I've released the microphone, and I actually hear either the last half or even an entire word of my own, plus the mic click, come back at me.
2: Yep, I can explain that.
1: Can you? How in the hell can that be? Where is that? And not at a weak, not a very weak return either, but a strong return.
2: Let me tell you. I was on a trip around the world a few years ago, and I stopped off to visit a fellow in Australia who was experimenting with moon bounce on 2 meters, and he had a humongous antenna system there.
1: Right.
2: Well, while I was there, we got on 20 meters and talked with my home station in New Hampshire.
1: Right.
2: And they said, hey, while you're there, let's try 75 meters and see how it goes. So I said, oh, that's great. So we went down to 75, and my signal there was S9, strong signal on 75 meters.
1: Hmm.
2: So what you're hearing is your signal going all around the world and coming back to you.
1: On 75?
2: On 75.
1: And the people should know 75 meters is sort of a regional band, thought to be a regional band at best.
2: Right.
1: I mean, it certainly should not go around the world. And,
2: well,
1: and you're
2: it
1: saying
2: does,
1: that...
2: and I heard my own signals.
1: Wow. All right,
2: that's what you're hearing.
1: All right, look, I would like to take, if we could, some calls. West of the Rockies, you're on the air with Wayne Green. Where are you calling from, please?
3: Vancouver, British Columbia.
1: All right, welcome.
3: I was going to ask Wayne a couple questions or an opinion. What does he think of groups of people who, like, kind of operate repeaters but only allow certain people to talk on them, like they monopolize the frequency?
1: Well, that's a good question.
2: Yes, I think that sucks. Let's put it that way. Is that easy in one word?
1: Is that direct enough for you, Colin?
3: It's pretty well direct. Pretty well. we've had quite a significant problem of that up here in Vancouver.
2: They have a problem with that all over, and it's unfortunate because people do want to keep everybody else out, and that isn't what amateur radio is about. Amateur radio is supposed to be open to everybody.
1: All right, it's a good question. It leads to another one just before the top of the hour. Where is ham radio going? Why don't we have geostationary satellites in orbit, Wayne? Why are we way behind? Why has ham radio lost people from its ranks? What is the future?
2: Oh, dear.
1: Mm.
2: We are gaining ranks, but only in the no-code tech and we have found, looking at the figures, that they are not upgrading, absolutely not upgrading. And so what they're doing is really getting on the repeaters and talking with each other, but they're not making any effort to learn anymore or to take advantage of the tremendous amount of fun we have doing all of the things that we can do in amateur radio.
1: In other words, super...
2: And I don't know any good answer to that.
1: In other words, super CB.
2: Right, super CB.
1: The fear of the people who said that's what we're going to get with no code, and so you sort of affirmed that's what we're getting.
2: That's what we're getting. So, at any rate, that is unfortunate, but that reflects generally what's happened with society in the United States.
1: It's true.
2: So, and again, as you read more, you'll find that vaccinations apparently have a lot to do with this, as does our school system, which makes it so that people are not inquisitive, not creative, and not adventurous. And our school system is designed to discourage that.
1: Well,
2: so,
1: you said, Wayne, and this is, gets a little deep. There's something I call the quickening. Events seem to be accelerating, and political, social, economic, every arena you look at, events are accelerating at a very fast pace, and we're not going in a very good direction. You were in aviation. My analogy is, in the old days, I love this one. I've been using it for about a week now. You remember in The High and the Mighty, they'd get halfway across the Pacific and a little red light would come on and say, point of no return. In other words, you'd used up all the fuel. You could only go forward. You couldn't go back to your takeoff point. And I think that in a lot of ways, humanity's little red light came on here not so long ago.
2: Well, we have hope in that it is, that this is centered primarily in the United States, which is the worst. Other countries that have followed our lead are suffering the same problems.
1: I didn't say it was hopeless. I just said we're going to go on to whatever is next. There's going to be a change.
2: Well, I obviously.
1: Yeah, obviously. That's right. Absolutely right. Obviously.
2: Unfortunately, this is self-sustaining.
1: Because
2: the school system makes it so that we do not have the adventures, the guts to go out and make the changes that need to be changed.
1: All right. Now, hold it right there. We're at the top of the hour. We'll be right back. Relax.

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1: It is that. I'm Art Bell. My guest is Wayne Green, editor-in-chief of 73 Magazine and a lot more magazines and periodicals, and general entrepreneur, an out-front guy, years ahead of his time. The kind of guy I like to have as a guest. Yeah, he's a rebel.

0: I want to devote this hour to moving through as many questions as we can. And I've got some faxes here for you. Are you there? Uh-oh.
1: Ooh-ooh. Wayne's not there.
0: Ah, well, the phone company. I didn't do it. The phone company did it to me. Well, let's see. How can we cure this? There is, where there is a will, there is a way. Wayne Green, are you there? Hello? Well, no, wait a minute. Hold on. Let me put you over here. Wayne, are you there?
2: Hi, Art.
0: Oh, good. I'm sorry. The good old-fashioned phone company. Thank you very much.
2: Indeed.
0: They did us in. Well, that's not the first time it's ever happened to me. Suddenly, it's a weird thing, Wayne. Have you ever noticed that lately something's been going on with the phone company, and I've been getting an awful lot of, I'm sorry, all circuits are busy type of thing. Very hard to dial out. Maybe it's just a local phenomenon. I don't know, but it's been deteriorating. What I was saying is I want to move through in this hour a bunch of quick questions. Somebody sent me an urgent fax to you. Did you mention the book Kinship with All Life when you were talking about communication with animals? This is something this poor person has been looking for all their life. Is that the title of your book?
2: Art, I'd like to say something to you.
0: Okay.
2: First off, this is John from Wood River, Illinois.
0: John, I'm trying to get my guest back.
2: Okay, I'm sorry.
0: I got to go, John. Thank you very much. Have a good morning. I'm trying to get my guest back online is what I'm trying to do. Wayne, are you there?
3: I am here.
0: Oh, man. You know, so many people are trying to call in, Wayne, that when I lost you, when it just dumped, I thought I had you back, but I didn't, and I couldn't even clear a line. I couldn't even get a line to call out on, so something's going on with the phone company lately. I want to cover as much as I can very quickly. Did you mention, this is a fax from somebody, and they say it's urgent. Did you mention a book called Kinship with All Life?
3: Yes.
0: Is that your book?
3: No, oh no.
0: Okay, this person has been looking for this book for about 20 years. And they say, fulfill a lifelong dream and tell me how in the hell I can get hold of this book.
3: Well, I found, I had a copy, somebody stole it. And I found another one just recently in an occult bookstore in Boulder, Colorado, right on the main walking street.
0: So, in other words, it's not easy.
3: No. It's by Boone, B-O-O-N-E is the fellow's name that wrote it.
0: Hmm. So, I'm...
3: I can even give an ISBN number if you want it.
0: Sure.
3: Let me dig through my little catalog of books here that I think people are crazy if they don't read.
0: Okay.
3: And let's see.
0: That's a good title, Books You're Crazy If You Don't Read. Be a good title for a list.
3: Well, it takes me a little time because I've got 49 books here, and I just ran into a review of the 50th.
0: Okay. Kinship with All Life is the name
3: right.
0: of the book.
3: Yeah.
0: And it has to do with communication... talking with animals.
3: With any kind of other life, actually. Mm-hmm. This all started with a book. Oh, here it is, here. ISBN number. Got your pencil out.
0: Yep.
3: 0-06-0609-12-5.
0: Got it.
3: And that's by J. Allen Boone, published by Harper in 1954. It's a $10 book and worth $100.
0: Do you think that it would still be available through Harper?
3: Oh, yes. Paperback edition is dated 1976, and they're still carrying it in some bookstores.
0: Hmm. All right. If we can, then, let's move through some calls. So many people want to talk to you, Wayne. I do, however, want to give you an opportunity to give out an address and phone number or whatever it is you want to give out for a list of books that people ought to read or whatever materials you've got you want to peddle here.
3: Okay, sure. The address is Wayne Green, Peterborough, New Hampshire, like in Peter and Peter Rabbit.
0: Right.
3: Peterborough, New Hampshire, and it doesn't make any difference how you spell it. It gets here. The zip code is the magic, 03458. 03458.
0: All right, give the whole thing again.
3: Okay, it's Wayne Green, Peterborough, New Hampshire, 83458-1107.
0: Okay.
3: As a matter of fact, I get letters just with my picture on it and the and the zip code.
0: All right. Is there a telephone number people can call to order things, or?
3: Yes, you can order through 800-274-7373.
0: Okay, and what is it they can order?
3: Okay, we have Wayne Green's recommended book list, which has 49 books that you're crazy if you don't read. And that's $2 just to cover the handling and shipping.
0: Right.
3: And I have a 32-page book of my editorials that haven't been published yet.
0: Mm.
3: And they cover an incredible variety of subjects, which I think they will find most interesting. A lot of it is ham-oriented, but a lot isn't.
0: Now, I'm curious, are these books that are, editorials that were too hot to handle, editorials that...
3: I just haven't had room to print them yet.
0: Oh, okay.
3: I'm 32 pages ahead, and I only run 4 pages a month.
0: Mm-hmm.
3: I have a book on the solutions, proposed solutions to all of our major social problems called Declare War, and that's $13 postpaid. And I have World Wayne Green's or Uncle Wayne's Adventures in World Submarine Adventures in World War II, the inside story of what it's like to be on a submarine on 5 war patrols and almost get killed a few times. And that's $7.50 for a 60-page book.
0: Okay.
3: And so forth. If anybody writes, I'll send them a list of all of the stuff that's available.
0: All right. And the order number, I'll give it again for you, Wayne. It's 1-800-274-7373.
3: Right.
0: That's a pretty good number, 7373.
3: Isn't that an accident, though?
0: I bet you had to work to get that one. All right. A million people want to talk to you, Wayne. It's a rare opportunity for them. So, east of the Rockies, you're on the air with Wayne Green. Where are you calling from, please?
4: Yes, this is Sam calling from Austin, Texas, KFON.
0: Hi there.
4: Hello, Art. Very, very intriguing and interesting conversation with Mr. Green.
0: Yes.
4: He's already covered a couple of the points that I was interested in. I was only interested in also getting access to a subscription to his magazine, 73.
0: Oh.
4: And also the specification for this anti-AIDS apparatus that he mentioned.
0: Mm-hmm. Well, I don't know if it's anti-AIDS. I don't know if you'd call it that. Or
3: maybe Uncle AIDS.
4: Or anti-malady.
0: Yeah. Yeah. you actually have published the technical specifications for this, right, Wayne?
3: Yes, I have a little 16-page booklet that explains the history of it and how it works and gives a circuit diagram and so forth. And I've been sending that out to anybody that sends in a self-addressed stamp envelope.

0: when other hams and we get this satellite system hooked up over here, and we were playing around on it and stuff, and we got some other people, non-hams over here, and they were just absolutely fascinated that we can send a signal up on a satellite and talk on it. And these people were just tripping out, and they thought it was so great, and they got interested in it and stuff.
1: Oh, heck, we've got over 24 satellites up there just for ham radio.
2: We do, but Wayne, that brings up a really important question. It seems to me, now I don't want to get too technical for people, but a typical television satellite, you know, that brings you HBO and all the rest of it, and we've got a lot of them up there now, have an incredible amount of spectrum. Available. Unbelievable amounts of spectrum. And ham radio could literally leave the shortwave bands altogether if we had one or a series of geosynchronous satellites, and we don't. And why don't we?
1: Well, because nobody has done it. I talked with the owners of several of the commercial satellites when I was a member of the FCC's Long Range Planning Committee, and the heads of all of the major communications companies were part of that committee. And I talked with them about that, and they said, yes, they'd love to make some of their unused channels available for amateur radio communication.
2: Right.
1: And I wrote about this in my editorial, and I said, well, now, ARL, do something about this. The channels are available. It's a wonderful, incredibly good emergency system that we could set up.
2: You bet.
1: But nobody did anything.
2: You bet.
1: That's all, and I've written
2: about
1: that.
2: And I'll bet I know why.
1: The path is there, ready to go.
2: Yeah, I bet I know why, too, Wayne. I'll bet it's because of the phone company. Because literally, if hams had a geosynchronous satellite in place, it would supplant, literally would supplant the phone company.
1: I don't think so. I think that it's a matter of there being nobody with the guts to go ahead and do it. That's all. It takes one person to do these things.
2: I know, but that would mean I could sit here with a little handheld thing and talk to somebody in anywhere on the continent. And
1: anywhere in the world.
2: I know. Well,
1: As a matter of fact, I've written in my editorials and explained, hey, here is a simple system where you can generate a message with your computer, have it automatically translated to any language in the world, and delivered anywhere in the world
2: in
1: seconds.
2: Right, exactly right. All of that is eminently possible, and we're not doing it. I can only imagine, I mean, of the powers in the world, Wayne, the phone company's one of the bigger ones.
1: Well, I can't do everything.
2: I understand.
1: I'm busy right now promoting cold fusion, and that's taking a lot of work. And that's exciting work, because this is going to be one of the largest industries in the world within 20 years.
2: Well, either that or we'll find Wayne Green in a ditch somewhere. West of the Rockies, you're on the air with Wayne Green. Hello.
3: Carson, California, Art.
2: Hello.
3: Lovely show. Enjoying myself listening to that. That was one of the questions I was going to ask. Another one I was thinking about was along this line. This line was, why somebody couldn't launch a big, giant metal ball and people in the backyard bounce laser beams off of it and talk around the world or around the country that way.
2: Well, I don't know if that's the most efficient. Repeaters in geosynchronous orbit are much better, aren't they, Wayne?
1: Oh, sure. Well, you could use laser, and that would give you a wider bandwidth to use, but using radio at microwave frequencies does a pretty good job of it, and it's a lot easier to receive and transmit both ways. A laser calls for a very, very accurate aiming.
2: You bet. All right, Wild Card Line, you're on the air with Wayne Green. Good morning.
4: Yes, let me get the radio turned on here.
2: Turn it off, please.
4: Yes. Good morning, Art, Wayne. I have a question. Perhaps Wayne can follow up on his, he's quite a fella paraphrasing his books, that the ways to cut the federal government back 50% and with this thing on the Congress not decided, and I understand the people of the country would just as soon see the non-essentials cut out. I wonder if he could paraphrase his book.
2: All right.
1: Oh, sure. That's a very simple approach. Any bureau can be cut in half within 3 years, and all you have to do is say to each bureau, look, every year you spend all you can at the end of the fiscal year so that you will have a bigger budget next year. And this is the way they all work. Now,

0: any money that you save over your budget this year will be distributed to the people in your bureau. And they will scrimp and save and not hire more people in order to have a big bonus at the end of the year. Then the next year, you start them with the lower figure and say, any money that you save and don't spend over the budget, you can split among yourselves. And let greed take over and do it. And they'll all do it enthusiastically and happy. Make sense?
1: Yeah, in a perverted kind of way.
0: Well, greed works.
1: In other words, speed up the process, sort of.
0: Well, no, this is a way to have the government budget cut enormously just within 3 years.
1: I guess it would end up that way, wouldn't it?
0: Sure.
1: Very quickly, east of the Rockies, you're on the air with Wayne Green. Where are you calling from, please?
2: I'm calling from Geneva, Ohio.
1: All right.
2: This is Lucky.
1: Okay, you got a question?
2: Is it possible to convert a CB to a halfway decent...
1: ham radio?
2: Yeah.
0: Oh, sure. I've run hundreds of articles on how to do that. Hundreds of them.
1: And generally, CB radios are readily convertible to 10 meters, right, Wayne?
0: That's right.
1: And they make great little 10-meter
0: radios.
1: Oh, radio.
0: Sure. You have whole networks of thousands of hams up there doing just that.
1: All right, so if a CBer wants to get religion, he might even have the equipment he needs right now. We'll be back with Wayne Green in just a moment of 73 Magazine.

0: Art Bell is taking calls on the Wild Card Line at 702-727-1295. That's 702-727-1295. First-time callers can reach Art Bell at 702-727-1222. 702-727-1222. Now, here again, Art Bell.
1: Okay, here we go again. In just a moment, Wayne Green, editor and chief of 73 Magazine and so much more.
2: I think so.
1: Good. We've only got about 20 minutes. It's the stretch run. But again, a lot of people want to talk to you. You're a popular guy.
2: I'm into an awful lot of different things.
1: That must be it. West of the Rockies, you're on the air with Wayne Green. Hi.
3: Oh, good morning, Wayne Green. Good morning, Art. This
1: Hi.
3: Is Jake from out here in Paso Robles, California at KPRL.
1: Yes, sir.
3: Well, I've been running radio equipment for probably 30 years. I run a Collins set, a transmitter and receiver, and been on it for probably as long as radio's been free, almost. Started out with a crystal radio. I always understood that radio, the airways, were free, and I really don't know how the government got their fingers into it at all myself. Can somebody answer that one for me?
1: Well, yeah, I can. I think Wayne can, too, and we did at the beginning of the program. Wayne and I do seem to agree. The airwaves are free, yes, but we don't want them to be anarchy, or they will not be of use to anybody. So there is the FCC and other equivalent organizations around the world that try and bring some order. I mean, if you want to know what anarchy is, listen to the CB band. Would you agree with that, Wayne?
2: Oh, absolutely. No, we do have to have some control over things. It is a scarce resource. And you just can't say, oh, okay, everybody do anything they want, because then a few people will hog it.
4: This concludes Side 1. Please leave the cassette exactly where it is, flip it over, and begin again.
1: East of the Rockies, you're on the air with Wayne Green. Where are you calling from, please?
5: I'm calling from northern Alberta.
1: Alberta, Canada, all right.
2: Hi there, Alberta.
5: Hello.
2: I was up in Edmonton recently. Wonderful area up there.
1: Turn your radio off.
5: Okay.
1: That's very important. We have a delay system here, and it will confuse the caller and me.
5: Okay.
1: Okay, go ahead.
5: I was going to ask Wayne Green if he has any theory on time travel. I heard the other facts yesterday, and I have my own theory, and I was wondering if you had one.
2: Send me a copy of your theory? I would be most interested to see what ideas you have. Yes, I have some thoughts on that, but they're nothing that can go in a 20-minute segment. I also, as a result of the developments in cold fusion, which seems to be centering about the transmutation of elements, and it seems as though the lithium in the lithium solution that is used in this combination is changing into boron, and the palladium is changing into silver, and the hydrogen is changing into helium.
1: Really?
2: And things like that. But one of the results of this is that we've had to reinspect what an atom is and how it's made up. And we've had all kinds of interesting theories on it, and I've written a good deal about this in my editorials. But the fact is that we have some fundamentals that nobody has been able to understand or agree on, and like a very simple one, what is inertia? Why do we have inertia? Well, I have come up with a theory which the people in this field, and they are some of the top scientists in the world, agree, hey, this looks like why we have inertia. And it also explains why we have gravity. And that's another thing that even Einstein was unable to come up with a good, reasonable explanation, simple explanation, for why we have inertia and gravity.
1: Mm-hmm.
2: But this cold fusion, confusion, has forced us to rethink fundamentals of physics. And I've written a good deal about this lately.
1: All right, good. West of the Rockies, you're on the air with Wayne Green. Where are you calling from, please?
6: This is Dave, the DXer in Honolulu, Hawaii.
1: Yes, sir.
6: Hello there.
2: Hi, the skin diving out there is super. I dived all six islands just recently.
6: Well, that's great to help our tourism industry. I apologize. I'm actually a popular communications reader. I'm a short waver. I have a Kenwood R5000 as well as a Sanjian portables.
7: No, we're going to have to throw you off the air then,
6: but,
7: sir.
6: I was looking through the call sign book, the big one that gets published out of New Jersey, and
7: yes.
6: I was looking
2: for...
6: No, it's
2: out of... yes, okay. What about it?
6: Well, I was looking for the address for W6 Oscar Bravo Bravo, and I couldn't find it.
7: That's me.
6: Why do you think some hammers don't want to... reveal their addresses for QSL and reports and such.
2: That's Art's phone address. I looked it up too, and it wasn't there.
7: Well, it's going to be in the next one. I just renewed my license, and I was wanted by the call book for a while. Address wanted. They've had it for some time now. In the next call book, I'll be in there.
6: Okay. Your broadcast on 80 meters sometimes comes through to Honolulu.
7: Yeah, I get on, say, a lot of times, Wayne, after I get off the show, maybe, in fact, maybe I'll do it this morning, I get on 75 meters and have a blast.
2: Well, it goes all around the world, as I said.
7: Yeah, it does. All right, yeah, sure, I'll do it. 3885, lower sideband, right after the program. How's that?
2: Even with a simple antenna, I just had a half-wave sloping dipole, and I still got into Australia 5-9 down there. Beautiful, strong signal. It surprised the heck out of me.
7: Can be done. The sunspot cycle has not been friendly of late.
2: Oh, no, it's improving. The first sunspots of the new cycle have started, and then the radio conditions are going to be improving.
7: By the way,
2: one thing I wanted to mention, you had a caller from Fresno, and I forgot to break in and say that they have a fabulous ragtime festival every November in Fresno. And it's something that anybody near there ought to go hear. My star performer, Scott Kirby, who is the top ragtime pianist in the world, is performing there.
7: All right. Good plug. East of the Rockies, you're on the air with Wayne Green. Hello.
8: Wow, it's me again.
7: Well, no, you again are only allowed one time. West of the Rockies, you're on the air with Wayne Green. Hello.
9: Hi, I need to find out, is it possible to get a copy of the Halloween show?
7: Of course. I gave out the number for any of those shows. Yeah, 1-800-917-4278 is the number. East of the Rockies, you're on the air with Wayne Green.
10: Good evening.
7: Hello.
10: Mr. Green.
2: Yeah.
10: I have three questions for you.
2: I've got two answers.
10: Does the name Hola Clark ring a bell with you?
2: You bet. She wrote a book called A Cure for All Cancers. She was forced to leave the country, is now in Mexico with a clinic and is doing a marvelous job. She claims that all cancers are due to liver flukes, and she has a very simple approach for solving that with black walnut hull tincture, ground cloves, and wormwood. And let's see, she's got a book out on a cure for all AIDS, and her book was featured in the window of a research hospital in Canada, in the bookstore, and featured in the window. So
7: right.
2: How about that?
7: All right, there you are. You've got one more you can ask.
10: I have both of those books. And another question I've got is, what do you think about communicating with God?
7: All right. Have you had any communication with God on any ham bands?
2: No, not directly. If you read any of the books, and there are many of them, about near-death experiences, you'll find that most of the people who have near-death experiences experience God, and they come back quite much more religious, but they come back not adhering to any of the commercial religions.
7: There you are. West of the Rockies, you're on the air with Wayne Green. Hi.
11: Do the wild thing at 702-727-1295.
7: Well, I guess that was a comment. Wild card line, you're on the air with Wayne Green. Hello.
12: Hi, Wayne. Ken here up in Seattle.
2: Hi, Ken.
12: You probably recall I had the longest article CQ printed in August 56 QST on more words and antennas. I've had about 30 or 40 since, and then I've got 40 in other magazines, guns, and whatever. Anyhow, good to hear you again. And in regard to the current technique you were describing with batteries, you're probably familiar with the Rife machine also, which is AC.
2: Well, one of the books that I recommend is called A Cure for All Cancers, and it has to do with the life of Royal Raymond Rife. which everybody really ought to read and find out that this fellow discovered what caused cancer and had a cure for it, and as a result they threw him in prison and destroyed all of his super microscopes.
12: Yeah, there was a guy who did research on microscopes, and he found some obscure reference to the Rife microscope in a library, and he couldn't hardly find anything on it, and he went even to the Museum of Science in Washington, D.C., and they didn't even have one. It was destroyed so well.
7: All right.
2: Another chap has also developed a super microscope called Gaston Nason's, and there's a book by Christopher Bird.
12: I got it right here. I got it right in my hand.
2: Right, on the on Gaston Nason's, and that's another one that I highly recommend people read and find out what's going on.
7: All right, well, that's why I said earlier, and I'm going to repeat again and ask in the form of a question, Wayne. You're tampering with a lot of serious forces of nature here, medical and very basic forces of nature, and aren't you afraid somebody's going to come get you one of these days?
2: Well, that's all right. I've lived a good life and had a lot of adventures. I'm 73 years old, and if they want to get me, they can get me and shut me up.
7: You know what? That's exactly my attitude about life, too. West of the Rockies.
2: No, the major record companies would love to see me dead. Power companies, the ABA, and so forth.
7: Maybe even the phone company. I mean, that's a lot of people. West of the Rockies, you're on the air with Wayne Green. Hi.
13: Hi, this is Ray from Sutherland, Oregon on KPNW.
7: Yes, sir.
13: I wanted to get the author of that book, Kinship of All Life, and the address again for the electric treatment machine that you're talking about.
7: All right, let's do it again quickly.
2: J. Allen Boone, B-O-N-N-E, is Kinship of All Life.
7: And the address.
2: And my address here, if anybody has any questions, is Wayne Green, Peterborough, New Hampshire, 03458.
7: Okay, good. Wildcard Line, you're on the air with Wayne Green. Hello.
14: Hi, Wayne. This is Elizabeth in Vancouver, Washington. You were talking about transmutation of particles and what is inertia and gravity. Are you by any chance working on ether theory?
2: Well, of course, that is also... yes, we're working with that. With regard to the, I guess you call it zero point energy.
7: Mm-hmm.
2: There's a lot of controversy about that, and we just don't know whether ether is full of energy or not.
14: Well, I'm really interested in that right now myself, and I'm working with someone on that. But one last point on what went wrong with America. Are you aware that the American Association of Pediatric Physicians published an article on the fact that breastfeeding creates rich, dense dendrites at the, you know, in the cerebrum, and bottle feeding on cow's milk leaves very few twigs on our neural branches?
2: Oh, yes. There's been, as a matter of fact, I think there's an article in Newsweek this week about that. So, yes, there's a good deal said about that. There's a wonderful book out that I recommended on how to teach your child in the womb about food, and you can teach it up to 100 words that it can recognize even before it's born.
7: Wow.
2: So there's some marvelous books that I'm recommending.
7: All right. Wildcard Line, you're on the air with Wayne Green. Hi.
15: Hi, Wayne. I'd like to mention a call to you, K6MYC. Are you familiar with that call?
2: Oh, sure.
15: Well, I'm Ms. XYL.
2: Oh, okay.
15: And I'm currently the owner of an antenna manufacturing company here in Fresno.
2: Right.
15: And we've been...
2: Mike Stahl.
15: Right.
2: Right.
15: Yeah, we've
2: known Mike for years.
15: I know. He mentioned it. In fact, he wanted me to call. He's kind of got a... He's sick tonight, so he couldn't get on here.
2: Well,
15: but,
2: feed him right. He won't get sick. If you read Maximize Immunity by Dr. Bruno Combi, he will never be sick again.
15: Well, I have all your numbers here, so I'll give you a call and get a list of your books.
2: Oh, sure. He's got my fax number, too.
15: Yeah, he does. He said he wanted to wish you the best and let him know he's thinking about you.
2: Okay, good. But, well, we could advertise a little bit, too.
15: Hey, listen, our concern right now is PRB1 antenna heights and tower restrictions.
7: Oh, it's a good
15: concern. And
7: we're
15: fighting that just terribly here in this area.
7: Well, no, it's being fought all across America. Wayne comments, towers, hams need antennas. They need to go into the air. It's a fight, isn't it?
2: Well, my solution is very simple. That is, buy a 200-acre farm and the heck with them.
7: What about all the people, though, that can't?
2: Well, then they need to read my editorials on how to make money, all kinds of money, so that you can. It's out there if you have the guts to go for it.
7: That's a good answer. East of the Rockies, you're on the air with Wayne Green. Hi.
16: Hi.
7: Yes, sir, you're on the air. Turn your radio off.
16: Okay.
7: And tell us where you are.
16: Okay.
7: Where are you?
16: I'm in Denver.
7: Denver. All right. Do you have a question?
16: Yes, I wanted to ask him if there's some kind of block you can put on for a ham radio, because my neighbor has one and I can't use my phones or TVs or nothing.
7: All right. So interference question 101.
2: Yeah, that's very simple. There are filters that can go on your equipment. Now, the trouble is not his. It's because your equipment is not designed to be operated near any kind of a radio transmitter. And get together with a ham, and he will help you find the filters that you need to put on each of your things that are being interfered with. But all that interference can be cleared completely.
7: All right, there you are. So it doesn't have to be war. West of the Rockies, you're on the air with Wayne Green, and not a lot of time. Hi.
17: Yes, this is Rick from Seattle, Washington, and I've got the classic dumb question. What is the significance of 73 in this magazine?
2: Okay, 73 has to do with the first landline operators out west, the Morse code operators on the landlines, and the gun that opened the west was the Winchester 73. So they signed their messages, "I will you my 73," at the end. And so when the first hams got started, they continued on with that and just had it 73. Make sense?
7: Well, the modern meaning of 73s is goodbye and best wishes.
2: Right. Well, right? That's what they signed at the end of the messages out west in the landlines.
7: Maybe that's... And that comes from the gun, huh?
2: That's right.
7: As in goodbye, see you later?
2: No, as what they said is, "I will you my 73 Winchester rifle."
7: I've got you.
2: Right.
7: All right. Maybe time for one more. West of the Rockies, you're on the air with Wayne Green. Where are you?
18: Hi, I'm in San Diego.
7: San Diego, yes.
18: Yeah, I was wondering, what are the penalties for broadcasting without a license?
2: That's a very complex situation. We've got a fellow out in California that has been broadcasting without a license and been fighting the FCC in court. They have a rule which says that it costs you $500, I believe, a day for doing that.
7: Mm-hmm.
2: But this fellow has been successfully fighting the FCC on that, so we'll see what happens.
7: Well, wouldn't it lead, if he should win ultimately, and I know he's had some victories in lower courts, I know what you're talking about, and it would lead certainly to anarchy, wouldn't it, Wayne?
2: It could, although in some countries they have the FM bands open for that sort of thing, and it has not been a major problem as yet.
7: Well, those wouldn't be countries with 260 million people, though.
2: Countries like Sweden with, 20 million.
7: A big difference. Wayne, it has been a pleasure. We've got to have you back. It was a very...
2: Next time I'll give my fax number.
7: Well, if you... Look, I've got time. Give your fax number real quick.
2: Okay, 603...
7: Right.
2: 588...
7: 3205. Get
2: and
7: ready.
2: That's my one at home, my personal number.
7: All right, here they come. Good night, Wayne.
2: Okay, thank you, Art. I've had a wonderful time.
7: Yeah, listen, I'll give you the honor. Just say good night, America.
2: Good night, America.
7: That's it. From New Hampshire and from Wayne Green and from Art Bell, good night, America's fax number. Fax them, folks. 603-588-3205 from the high desert. Good night, America.
19: Finnegan's Wake is the last and most ambitious and most puzzling work of the British writer James Joyce, who of course wrote Dubliners and Ulysses. And if Ulysses is the algebra of literature, then Finnegan's Wake is the partial differential equation. Most of us break down at algebra. Few of us aspire to go on to the partial linear differential equation. In some ways, I think it can arguably be said that this is the quintessential work of art, or at least work of literature, of the 20th century. And Joyce intended it that way. Joseph Campbell called it a staggering allegory of the fall and redemption of mankind. Equally respected critics have called it a surrender to the crossword puzzle portion of the human mind. So the main thing about it is that it is linguistically dense. It is dense on every level. It has over 63,000 individual words in it. That's long, more words than most fictional manuscripts have, words, period. It has over 5,000 characters in it. Ulysses was designed as a kind of, Joyce thought of it as his day book. It follows the peregrinations of an ordinary Dubliner, this is Ulysses, an ordinary Dubliner, through the vicissitudes of his day, his struggles to buy some kidneys to fry for breakfast, his chance meeting with his wife's lover, so forth and so on. Fairly straightforward exposition of the techniques of literature that have been perfected in the 20th century, stream of consciousness, so forth and so on, slice of life. Finnegan's Wake was designed to be the night book to that day book. So it was conceived of as a dream, and one of the questions that undergraduates are asked to shed ink over is, whose dream is it? And what is this book about? I mean, when you first pick it up, it's absolutely daunting. There doesn't seem to be a way into it. It seems to be barely in English. And the notion, you know, that one could, by spending time with this, tease out characters, plot, literary tension, resolution, this sort of thing, seems fairly unlikely. Actually, it's one of the few things that really repays pouring effort into it. The first 25 pages are incredibly dense. And most people are eliminated somewhere in those first 25 pages. And so never really, it's a language. And you have to gain a facility with it. And you have to cheat. That's the other thing. And there's lots of help cheating because it has spawned a great exegetical literature. All kinds of pale scholars eager to give you the Celtic word lists of Finnegan's Wake or a discussion of the doctrine of the transubstantiation in Finnegan's Wake or so forth and so on. Hundreds of these kinds of doctoral theses in comp lit have been ground out over the decades. The reason I'm interested in it, I suppose I should fess up, is because it's two things, clearly. Finnegan's Wake is psychedelic, and it is apocalyptic slash eschatological. And what I mean by those phrases is, first of all, what I mean by psychedelic is there is no stable point of view. There is no character, per se. You never know who is speaking. You have to read into each speech to discover, you know, is this King Mark, Anna Livia Plurabel, Humphrey Chimpton Earwicker, Shem the Penman, Sean, who is it? And identities are not fixed. Those of you who have followed my rap over the years, I'm always raving about how psychedelics dissolve boundaries. Well, Finnegan's Wake is as if you had taken the entirety of the last 1,000 years of human history and dissolved all the boundaries. So Queen Mab becomes Mae West. All the personages of pop culture, politics, art, church history, Irish legend, Irish internecine politics are all swirling, changing, merging. Time is not linear. You will find yourself at a recent political rally, then return to the court of this or that Abyssinian emperor or pharaoh. It's like a trip. And the great technique, I was thinking about this as I was thinking about this lecture, the great technique of the 20th century is collage or pastiche. It was originally developed by the Dadaists in Zurich in 1919. Right now it's having a huge resurgence in the form of sampling in pop music. And Joyce was the supreme sampler. I mean, he draws his material from technical catalogs, menus, legal briefs, treaty language, mythologies, dreams, doctor-patient conversations. Everything is grist for this enormous distillery. And yet, you know, what comes out of this, once you learn the codes and once you learn to play the game, is a Joycean story that all graduates of Ulysses will recognize. I mean, the main, what Joyce was about was an incredible sympathy with common people and an awareness of the dilemma of, you know, being a Jew in Irish Ireland, being a devotee of scholasticism in the 20th century, of dislocation and disorientation, of being the cuckolded husband, of being the failed divinity student. All of these characters and themes are familiar. It's quite an amazing accomplishment. There's nothing else like it in literature. It had very little anticipation. The only real anticipator of Joyce in English, I think, is Thomas Nash, who most people have never heard of. Thomas Nash was a contemporary of Shakespeare and wrote a famous, I don't know what that means in such a context, but a novel called it was called The Wayfaring Traveler. Anyway, Nash had this megalomaniac richness of language, this attitude that it's better to put it in than take it out. And that's certainly what you get with Joyce. I mean, Joyce is so dense with technical terms, brand names, pop references, localisms. The way to conceive of Finnegan's Wake really is like a midden, a garbage dump. And there is, in fact, a garbage dump in the Wake that figures very prominently. And what you as the reader have to do is go in there with nut pick and toothbrush and essentially remove one level after another level after another level and sink down and down. And the theme is always the same, you know, the delivery of the word, the misinterpretation of the word, and the redemption of the word at every level in all times and places. The reason I'm now gone some distance toward explaining why I think of it as psychedelic, the reason why I think of it as eschatological and apocalyptic is because he really, you know, it's hard to tell. We don't have James Joyce around to ask how much of this material he took seriously and how much of it was grist for his literary mill. But he was perfectly conversant with Renaissance theories of magic. The entire book is based on La Scienza Nuova of Giambattista Vico, who was I don't even know what you would call him, a Renaissance sociologist, basically, and systems theorist. And Joyce once in a famous interview said that if the whole universe were to be destroyed and only Finnegan's Wake survive, that the goal had been that then the entire universe could be reconstructed out of this. Some of you who are students of Torah, this is a very Talmudic idea that somehow a book is the primary reality. You know, the idea in Hasidism in some schools is that all of the future is already contained in the Torah. And then when you ask them, well, if it's contained there, then isn't it predestined? And the answer is no, because the letters are scrambled, and only the movement of the present moment through the text correctly unscrambles and arranges the letter. This is Joyce thinking, for sure. And it's very close to a central theme in Joyce and a central theme in the Western religious tradition, which is the coming into being, the manifestation of the Word, the declension of the Word into matter. And in a sense, what Joyce was trying to do was, he was in that great tradition of literary alchemy that whose earlier practitioners were people like Robert Fludd, Athanasius Kircher, Paracelsus. These are not familiar names, but in the late flowering of alchemy, when the birth of modern science could already, the rosy glow could already be seen, the alchemists turned toward literary allegory in the 16th and early 17th century. Joyce is essentially in that tradition. I mean, this is an effort to condense the entire of experience, all as Joyce says in The Wake, all space-time in a nutshell is what we're searching for here. A kind of philosopher's stone of literary associations from which the entire universe can be made to blossom forth. And the way it's done is through pun and tricks of language and double and triple and quadruple entendre. No word is opaque. Every word is transparent, and you see through it to older meanings, stranger associations. And as your mind tries to follow these associative trees of connection, you eventually get the feeling, which is the unique feeling that The Wake gives you, which is it's about as close to LSD on the page as you can get, because you are simultaneously many points of view, simultaneously many dramatis loci, many places in the plot, and the whole thing is riddled with resonance. You know, a man doing a task on one level is on another level a Greek god completing a task, and on another level some other figure of some more obscure mythology. So really, one thing about Finnegan's Wake, it's like a dipstick for your own intelligence. What you bring to it is going to determine what you get out. And if you have read the books which Joyce was familiar with, or if you have armed yourself with such simple things as a Fodor's Guide to Ireland, or a good map of Ireland, or a good work of Irish mythology, then it immediately begins to betray its secrets to you. And it's so rich that it's easy to make original discoveries. It's easy to see and understand things which probably have not been seen or understood since James Joyce put it there, because he had this kind of all-inclusive intelligence. Maybe I didn't make clear enough why that, to my mind, is an eschatological phenomena, this production of the Philosopher's Stone. It's because it's about the union of spirit and matter. That's what the Philosopher's Stone is about. And writing a book which aspires to be the seed for a living world is about the union of spirit and matter as well. And the Christian scenario of redemption at the end of profane history is another scenario of transubstantiate union of spirit and matter. This seems to be, in fact, the overarching theme of Finnegan's Wake and of the 20th century. In terms of the temporal context for this book, it was finished in 1939, a few months before 1939, and Joyce died early in 39. In a sense, he died in one of the most science fiction moments of the 20th century, because the Third Reich was going strong. It had not yet been pegged down a notch. Schemes of eugenics and thousand-year racially purified super civilizations, all of that crazy early 40s stuff was happening. And the book is surprisingly modern. Television appears, psychedelic drugs appear, all of these things appear. I mean, presciently, he was some kind of a prophet. And also, he understood the 20th century sufficiently that the part he hadn't yet lived through was as transparent to him as the part that he had. He could see what was coming. Well, that's by way of my introduction. I want to read you what some other people have said about this, because I don't think I can say enough on my own. This is the indispensable book, if you're serious about this, A Skeleton Key to Finnegan's Wake. And it takes the view that we don't know what this thing is, so we have to go through it literally, line by line. And he tells you the story, and the entire story, in the one-page version, in the 10-page version, and in the 200-page version. And even in the 200-page version, there are sections where Campbell simply reports, the next 5 pages are extremely obscure. Mark it. This is just a short section. And one of the things about working with the Wake is you become, at first, this language, which is so impenetrable and bizarre, it ends up infecting you, and you become unable to write or talk any other way. So I'll read you some of Campbell's introduction, and I think you will see it's like the Wake itself, except in baby steps. Introduction to A Strange Subject. Running riddle and fluid answer, Finnegan's Wake is a mighty allegory of the fall and resurrection of mankind. It is a strange book, a compound of fable, symphony, and nightmare, a monstrous enigma beckoning imperiously from the shadowy pits of sleep. Its mechanics resemble those of a dream. A dream which has freed the author from the necessities of common logic and has enabled him to compress all periods of history, all phases of individual and racial development, into a circular design of which every part is beginning, middle, and end. In a gigantic wheeling rebus, dim effigies rumble past, disappear into foggy horizons, and are replaced by other images, vague but half-consciously familiar. On this revolving stage, mythological heroes and events of remotest antiquity occupy the same spatial and temporal planes as modern personages and contemporary happenings. All time occurs simultaneously. Tristram and the Duke of Wellington, Father Adam and Humpty Dumpty, merge in a single precept. Multiple meanings are present in every line. Interlocking allusions to keywords and phrases are woven like fugal themes into the pattern of the work. Finnegan's Wake is a prodigious, multifaceted monolith, not only the cauchemar of a Dublin citizen, but the dreamlike saga of guilt-stained, evolving humanity. The vast scope and intricate structure of Finnegan's Wake give the book a forbidding aspect of impenetrability. It appears to be a dense and baffling jungle, trackless and overgrown with wanton perversities of form and language. Clearly, such a book is not meant to be idly fingered. It tasks the imagination, exacts discipline and tenacity from those who would march with it. Yet some of the difficulties disappear as soon as the well-disposed reader picks up a few compass clues and gets his bearings. Then the enormous map of Finnegan's Wake begins slowly to unfold. Characters and motifs emerge, themes become recognizable, and Joyce's vocabulary falls more and more familiarly on the accustomed ear. Complete understanding is not to be snatched at greedily in one sitting, or in 50, I might add. Nevertheless, the ultimate state of the intelligent reader is certainly not bewilderment. Rather, it is an admiration for the unifying insight, economy of means, and more than Rabelaisian humor which have miraculously quickened the stupendous mass of material. One acknowledges at last that James Joyce's overwhelming micro-macrocosm could not have been fired to life in any sorcerer furnace less black, less heavy, less murky than this, his incredible book. He had to smelt the modern dictionary back to protean plasma and reenact the genesis and mutation of language in order to deliver his message. But the final wonder is that such a message could be delivered at all. Every book has to be about something. I mean, so what is this book about? Well, as far as anybody can tell, it appears to be about someone named, well, they have hundreds of names, actually, but for economy's sake, someone named Humphrey Chimpton Earwicker, or abbreviated HCE. And Humphrey Earwicker runs a pub in Chapelizod, which is a suburb or a district of London. And he has, as it says, an idle wifey who is Anna Livia Plurabelle. And now these two people, this barkeep and his wife and their two children, Jerry and Kevin, or Shem and Sean, or, and then they also have hundreds of names because they occur on hundreds and hundreds of levels. Every brother struggle in history is enacted by the two boys, Jerry and Kevin. They are Shem the penman and Sean the other one. And they dichotomize certain parts of the process. So, here is, in one paragraph, this is the Cliff Notes version of what Finnegan's Wake is all about. If you commit this to memory, you will never be caught wanting at a New York cocktail party. As the tale unfolds, we discover that Humphrey Chimpton Earwicker is a citizen of Dublin, a stuttering tavern keeper with a bull-like hump on the back of his neck. He emerges as a well-defined and sympathetic character, the sorely harrowed victim of a relentless fate, which is stronger than, yet identical with, himself. Joyce refers to him under various names, such as Here Comes Everybody and Haveth Childers Everywhere. Indications of his universality and his role as the great progenitor. The hero has wandered vastly, leaving families, that is, deposits of civilization, at every pause along the way from Troy in Asia Minor, he is frequently called the Turk, up through the turbulent lands of the Goths, the Franks, the Norsemen, and overseas to the green isles of Britain and the Ire. His chief Germanic manifestations are Woden and Thor, his chief Celtic, Manann and Maclar. Again, he is St. Patrick carrying the new faith. Again, Strongbow leading the Anglo-Norman conquest. Again, Cromwell conquering with a bloody hand. Most specifically, he is our Anglican tavern keeper, HCE, in the Dublin suburb Chapelizod. So, like Ulysses, the ground zero here is the utterly mundane, middle-class, tormented Irish people embedded in the detritus of the 20th century. But there's an effort to never lose the cosmic perspective, never lose the sense that we are, not individuals lost in time, but the front ends of gene streams that reach back to Africa, that we somehow have all these ancestors and conflicts swarming and storming within it. It's a glorious, psychedelic, heartful Irish view of what it is to be embedded in the mystery of existence. Well, okay, enough arm waving. Now let's cut the cake here. River run past Eve and Adams, from swerve of shore to bend of bay, brings us by a commodious vicus of recirculation back to Howth Castle and environs. Sir Tristram, via Lorda Amors fra o'er the short sea, had passing core re-arrived from North Armorica, on this side the scraggy isthmus of Europe Minor, to welter fight his peninsulate war, nor had Top Sawyer's rocks by the stream Oconee exaggerated themselves to Lawrence County Gorgios, while they went Dublin their mumber all the time, nor a voice from a fire bellowed Misha, Misha, to Tart Toff, thou'rt Patrick. Not yet, though Venice soon after, had a kidscad but ended a bland old Isaac. Not yet, though all's fair in Vanity, were Sothy Sester's wroth with two and one Nathan Joe. Rot a peck of Paw's malt had Jem or Shen brewed by arc light, and Rory end to the Regan bow was to be seen ringsome on the aqua face. The fall. Baba baba dalgara hagatak amina arong kwarak brontong nerung kwabang varahu tingat aktul hur dimun wang amanunuk. Of a once Wall Street old par is retailed early in bed and later on life do it down through all Christian minstrelsy. The great fall of off-wall entailed at such short notice the fit shoot of Finnegan, erst solid man, that the Humpty Hill head of himself promptly sends an unquiring one well to the west in quest of his Tumpty Tumtoes, and their upturnpike toe and place is at the knockout in the park where oranges have been laid to rust upon the green since Devlin's first loved Livy. So, now, granted that the first pages are dense, and it isn't all this dense, because even though the concept of fractals lay years in the future, the effort here is to tell the whole damn thing in the first word, to tell it again in the next two words, to tell it again in the next three words, and so on. So here in these first roughly three paragraphs, a huge amount of information is being passed along. First of all, we're given a location if we're smart enough to know it. River run past Eve and Adams, from swerve of shore to bend of bay, brings us by a commodious vicus of recirculation back to Howth Castle and environs. Well, now, if you know the geography of Dublin, you know that's where you are, because, and notice Howth Castle and environs is HCE. These initials recur thousands of times in this book, always bringing you back to remind you that this has something to do with Humphrey Earwicker. What this first sentence says is, River Run, and it's the River Liffey, which we will meet in a thousand reincarnations, because Anna Livia Plurabelle is the personification of the goddess River. The river runs past Eve and Adam's, and there is a church there on the shore named Adam and Eve's in Dublin, from Swerve of Shore to Bend of Bay, and then this strange phrase brings us by a commodious vicus of recirculation. This announces the great architectonic plan of the wake, that it is in fact going to be based on the sociological ruminations of Giambattista Vico's La Scienza Nuova, the vicus mode of recirculation. Because, as I'm sure you all know, Vico's theory of the fall and redemption of mankind was that there were four ages. I can't remember, gold, silver, iron, clay, I think. And so this idea of the recirculation, of the connectedness, of the cyclicity, of the, as he says, the same again, again and again. Thin again, sin again, the same again. And this is one of his great, great themes, is the recurso. Everything comes again. Nothing is unannounced. Every love affair, every dynastic intrigue, every minor political disgrace, and a minor political disgrace figures very prominently in this book, because as the carrier of Adam's sin, the great dilemma for Humphrey Earwicker is that he is running for a minor political post, alderman, but apparently one night, rather juiced, he relieved himself. Well, there are many versions, and you hear them all, and they are all given in dreams and in mock trials and in accusatory fantasy. He either innocently took a leak in the park, or he fondled himself in some way in the presence of Maggie and her sister in such a way that his reputation is now at great risk. And it all depends on the testimony of a cad, a soldier, or perhaps three soldiers. It's never clear.

second paragraph is simply a list of things which haven't happened yet. Sir Tristram, lover of music, via Lord d'Amours, for o'er the short sea, had passing core, not yet, re-arrived from North Armorica, from the coast of Brittany, on this side the scraggy isthmus of Europe Minor, to welterweight his peninsulate war. Now, this word peninsulate is typical Joyce punning. Peninsulate war, obviously, because it's being launched from Brittany. Peninsulate war, because Sir Tristram is the great archetype of the lover, and so his war is peninsulate. Okay, so that's the first thing that has not yet happened, it's telling you. Sir Tristram has not yet come to Ireland, to put it simply. Nor has Top Sawyer's rocks by the stream Oconee exaggerated the cells to Lawrence County Gorgios while they went doubling their mumber all the time. Now, this is further obscurity. There is a stream in Georgia, and Top Sawyer is a reference to Tom Sawyer, because Tom Sawyer was Huck Finn's friend, and Huck Finn is Finn in America. There is a huge amount of Mark Twain that has been poured into these books because of the Huckleberry Finn connection, Finn in the New World. And Top Sawyer's rocks is a reference possibly to testicles and so forth and so on. Every single word, I mean, you can just take a word and go into this and until you exhaust yourself. And then the next thing that has not yet happened, nor a voice from a fire bellowed, Misha, Misha, to Tartoff, thou'rt Petric. Tartoff is Celtic for thou art baptized. So St. Patrick has not yet baptized in Ireland. Not yet, though Venice soon after. And the Venice soon is a pun on venison and very soon. Had a kidscad butt-ended a bland old Isaac. It's a reference to the Isaac Esau tale in the Bible. It's also a reference to Isaac Butts, who was a figure in the politics of the Irish Rebellion. Not yet, those all's fairs in Vanity, were Sothy Sesters wrought with to a Nathan Joe. That's, at this point, a very obscure reference, but there is a great incest and sister theme in Finnegan's Wake. And the mistresses of Jonathan Swift become carriers of a huge amount of energy in here, as do the mistresses of Thomas Stern, because it's better to be Swift than Stern, or something like that. And then the last of these things which hadn't happened yet, wrought a peck of Paul's malt, had Jem or Shem brewed by Arclight, and Rory end to the Regan bro was to be seen ringsome on the aqua face. That seems pretty obscure to me. According to Joseph Campbell, it's simply a reference to the presence of God moving over the waters in the first lines of Genesis, ringsome on the aqua face. Then this phrase, the fall, and the multisyllabic word, Baba Labara Gabriel, but that word, these are the Viconian thunders, and they announce the beginning of each Viconian age. And when the thunder speaks, you know then that there you're into a transition. Then it actually launches in the last paragraph into a fairly straightforward evocation of at least the mythological Finnegan. As you all probably know, there is an Irish drinking ballad of great antiquity called the Ballad of Tim Finnegan, or the Ballad of Finnegan's Wake. And it tells the story of
Tim Finnegan,

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It's the Humpty Dumpty story. He fell from his ladder, and he broke his back, and his friends waked him in the grand Irish fashion, and at the height of the wake, they became so carried away and intoxicated that they upended a bucket of Guinness over his head, and he revived and joined the dance.

0: the O'Brien me gad to cry, such a nice clean corpse did you ever see? To my warm, you know, you did, did I hear a howl, your guts at Paddy McGee?
1: Oh, well, the Dan O'Dance to your mother, well, to blow your trotter's shame. Well, to the truth, I told you lots of fun at Finnegan's Wake, that Maggie O'Connor took up the

0: for Tim. 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Tell him and Neil, do you think I'm dead? Well, said I, now don't see a father with the blow your trotters shake. Wasn't it the truth I told you? Lots of fun that begins weak.
1: But this is the resurrection. I mean, Tim Finnegan is very clearly for Joyce a Christ figure. And here is then the first evocation of Tim Finnegan, the fall, then the Viconian thunder, of a once Wall Street old par, which is just an old person, is retailed early in bed and later on life down through all Christian minstrelsy. The great fall of the off wall entailed at such short notice the shoot of Finnegan. Now this word, P-F-T-J-S-C-H-U-T-E, Fitchute, is Norwegian, I'm informed, and refers, it refers to the act of falling, and the act of falling from a hill. Finnegan, erst solid man, that the humpty hill head of himself promptly sends an unquiring one well to the west in quest of his tumpty tum toes, and their upturned pike point and place is at the knockout in the park, where oranges have been laid to rust upon the green since Devlin's first loved Livy. This is fairly transparent if you're Irish or a citizen of Dublin, because what it's talking about is Dublin is imagined to be situated basically in the belly of an enormous giant person who is Finnegan. Finnegan lies like a giant reclining figure along the Liffey there, husband and wife, river and mountain. And this is actually then, the focus has changed, and now we're talking about the geography. He was a solid man, Earth's solid man, but then somehow he turned into something where the humpty hill head of himself promptly sends an unquiring one well to the west in quest of his tumpty tum toes. And if you have a map of Dublin laid out, you can actually see this enormous man in the landscape. And there are many enormous men and women in the landscape of this planet. And Joyce maps the Dublin geography over all of them. Some of you may know Iztaccíhuatl, the magical mountain in Mexico. Iztaccíhuatl means the sleeping woman in Toltec. And many mountains are imagined to be sleeping people. So here he introduces this theme, and this is one paragraph. This is the invocation of Finnegan as hod carrier. Big Mr. Finnegan of the stuttering hand, Freeman's Mower, lived in the broadest way imaginable in his rush lit too far back for messages before Joshua and Judges had given us numbers or Helvetius commuted Deuteronomy. One yeasty day he sternly strooks his teat in a tub before to wash the future of his fates, but ere he swiftly took it out again by the might of Moses, the very water was evaporated, and all the Gunnesses had met their exodus. So that ought to show you what a pension junchy chap he was. And during mighty odd years, this man of hod cement and edifices, H-C-E, hod cement and edifices, in Toppersthorpe piled bildung supra bildung upon the banks of the livers by the so-and-so. Iada idle fife ani, ogd the little creature, with her hair in huns took up your part in her, off while babulous, mirror head with goodly trowel in grasp and ivor-old overalls which he had particularly fancied, like Harum Childeric Egerberth, he would calculate by multiplicables the altitude and multitude, until he seesaw by neat light of the liquor where twint was born, his round head stable of other days, to rise in undress masonry, upstanded, joy granite, a Walworth of a scarce scrape of most Eiffel, Howeth and Towerly, originating from next to nothing, and celescating the hymnals and all, higher architect tip of Flopical, with a burning bush a bob off its bubble top, and with Lawrence O'Toole's clittering up and Thomas a Bucket's clattering down. Now, what this paragraph says is he was a great builder. And I think if you think back through your impression of hearing it read, you knew that. You know, these words that are associated, words like a Walworth of a skyscrape of most Eiffel, Howeth, and Towerly. These are skyscraper words. Woolworth, skyscrape, in Towerly, Howeth, so forth and so on. And he can do this. He can build up a pastiche of surfaces, of impressions. Now, you might say, why is there no economy? Well, there is no economy because economy is an aesthetic criterion for shoemakers, not for artists. And, economy is the curse of the Bauhaus babblers from hell, which Joyce was very concerned to refute all of that. If you have to place this in a context, it's in the context of the most hallucinatory of the Baroque. This is Arcimboldo land. This is a work that would have been welcome at the Rudolphine court in Prague. It's a work of magical complexity and enfolded self-reference. Now, we've just been through these first four paragraphs. Now I'll read you what Joseph Campbell has to say on it, by no means all of what he has to say on it. The first four paragraphs are the suspended tick of time between a cycle just passed and one about to begin. They are, in effect, an overture, resonant with all the themes of Finnegan's Wake. The dominant motif is the polylingual thunderclap of paragraph 3, Baba Baba Darrier Woman, that one, which the voice of God makes audible through the noise of Finnegan's fall. Narrative movement begins with the life, fall, and wake of Hod Carrier Finnegan, pages 4 to 7. The wake scene fades into the landscape of Dublin and environs. We've just heard how he fell from the ladder. Now we move into a description of the wake, and there's a certain voice that appears at certain times. It's where there are a lot of words ending in A-T-I-O-N, continuation of the celebration until the examination of the exterminator. These are the 12 judges. Each character, when they appear, has a certain tempo to their character. So when that tempo enters the text, you know the character is present, even though there may be no trace. For example, Anna Livia Plurabelle's tempo is the tempo of the hen. Here a little, there a little, go a little, see a little, do a little. The hen is scratching. This is this nervous, bird-like. That's Anna Livia's signature. Here's just one paragraph from the wake scene, which builds and has quite a minor amount of humor associated with it. She's, I should say, Makul, makul, or hwaya didi yadei, of a trying Thursday morning, sobs they sided at Finnegan's Chrysomorous wake, all the hooligans of the nation prostrated in their consternation, and their duodismally profflusive plethora of ululation, There was plums and groons and cheriffs and citherers and raiders and cinnamon, too. And they all joined in with the shoutmost joviality. Agog and Magog and the round of them, Agrog, to the continuation of that celebration until Handenhungen's extermination. Some in kink and chorus, more can-can keenan, belling him up and filling him down. He's stiff, but he's steady, is Priamolum. Twas he was a decent, gay, laboring youth, sharpen his pillow scone, top up his beer. Era where in this whirl will you hear such a din again, with their deep brow fundigs and the dusty fidelios, they laid him brawn drawn a lang last bed, with a buckle of sophisky for his feet and a barrel load of gunnas o'er his head, to the total of the fluid hang the twaddle of the fuddle dough. Well, it's a drunken Irish wake, that seems clear. But there are a lot of things going on. Era where in this whirl will you hear such a din again? And he's stiff, but he's steady, is Priamolum. All this Dionysian and sexual imagery is fully explicit. In some ways, more realized as a character, or more lovable, if that's the word, is Anna Livia Plurabelle. I mean, Anna Livia Plurabelle is Molly Bloom on acid, basically. I mean, Molly Bloom, we don't lose her outlines. We understand Molly, and because Molly doesn't offer us that much of her own mind, she stands for the eternal feminine, but only in the final soliloquy in Ulysses do we really contact her. Anna Livia, it's her book. It may in fact be her dream, and the whole thing is permeated with her tensions and her cares. As it says, Grandpapas is fallen down, meaning the great father God is at wake. Grandpapas is fallen down, but Grinny sprids the board, meaning Anna Livia is always there. She's always there. And in the wake, really, you could almost say that Molly Bloom's soliloquy has been expanded to 300, 400 pages. And the whole thing is a meditation on the river. The river is the feminine, and the first image in the book and the last image are the image of the river. The river dissolves everything and carries it out to sea. Let me read this description of Anna Livia Plurabelle, and then we'll go back to the synopsis. How beautiful and how true to wife of her, when strangely forbidden to steal our historic presence from the past post-propophoticals so as to will make us all lordy heirs and lady maidesses of a pretty nice kettle of fruit. She is living in our midst of debt and laughing through all pores for us. Her birth is uncontrollable, with a napper on for her mask and her sabos kicking arias, so sere, so solly. If you ask me and I sack you, how, Greeks may rise and Troicers fall, she is mercenary. Through the length of the land lies under liquidation, flut, and there's nar a harbow nor an eyebrush on this glabrous place of Herrschaft. What are Walter shall loan a Vesta and hire some peat and sarch the shores her cockles to heat, and she'll do all a tarf woman can to puff the business on, puff, to puff the blaziness on, puff, puff. And even if Humphrey shall fall 50 times as awkward again in the beard's busaloom of all our grand remonstrances, there'll be eggs for the breakers come to mourn him sunny side up with care. So true it is that there's where's a turnover, the tay is wet too, and when you think you catch sight of a hind, make sure you're cocked by a hen. Well, Nora felt that Jimmy would have been much better as a singer. She so stated that she had great hopes for his voice. And she was a very practical woman, Nora Barnacle. There wasn't a literary bone in her body, I think. I think that's what Joyce loved about her, was that she was the real thing. And all these women, Molly and Olivia, they all are Nora Joyce for sure. He died shortly after it was published, although it had been known in manuscript for over 10 years to the literati of his circle. It was called Work in Progress. And people didn't even know if he was serious or not. And it was very hard to find a publisher. It was a typographical nightmare. Joyce was going blind. And so, you know, trying to keep track of the spelling, and there's hardly a standard spelling in there. There's hardly a word that is not somehow fiddled with and changed around. If you pay attention to what you're calling life as it is, you will discover that it's not a simple thing at all, that it's it's like this. I mean, I used to say, when you're vacuuming your apartment, Rome falls 9 times an hour, and your job is to notice. And you always do notice, but you never tell yourself that you're noticing. So in the course of a day, you know, I live, and you live, to some degree, the entirety of global civilization. I mean, Rome falls, algebra is discovered, the Turks are beating at the gates of Vienna, and it isn't even 11 a.m. yet, you know? So there is this sense of the co-presence of history. We are imprisoned inside the linear assumption that I'm a person in a place, in a time, I'm alive, most people aren't. But in fact, when you deconstruct all that, that is fiction. And the truth is more this onrushing magma of literary association. And you know, in Ulysses, you get an enormous amount of half-baked science. Leopold Bloom is always looking at things and explaining to himself how they work using very crackpotted notions of hydraulics and electricity and this sort of thing. I think, you know, people say the psychedelic experience is hard to remember, dreams are hard to remember, but harder to remember than either of those is simply ordinary experience. You know, you lie in the baths, and you close your eyes for 30 seconds, and empires fall, dynastic families unfold themselves, power changes hands, princes are beheaded, a pope disgraced, so forth. That was for you. And and then somebody drops something, and you wake up, and 15 seconds have passed. That's the reality of life, but we suppress this chaotic, irrational side. The genius of Joyce and, to some degree, although in a more controlled form, Proust, and then there were other practitioners, Faulkner certainly, was what they called stream of consciousness. But what it was it was an ability to actually listen to the associating mind without trimming, pruning, judging, denying. One of the great puzzles to me is the great antagonism between Jung and Joyce, because you would have thought that they would have been comrades in arms, but Joyce loathed psychoanalysis. He thought that to use all this material to elucidate imagined pathologies was a very uncreative use of it, and that it should all be fabricated into literature. it's very hard to surpass. Thomas Pynchon, William Gaddis, these people, everybody genuflects to Joyce, but very few people plow in the way he did. I mean, Thomas Pynchon is considered a difficult, hallucinatory writer, and there isn't 20 pages in Gravity's Rainbow as obscure as a randomly chosen page here. I can understand the impulse to want to get the universe into a book, because it hints at something that we've talked about in some of these circles, or whatever they are, which is that the character of life is like a work of literature. We are told that you're supposed to fit your experience into the model which science gives you, which is probabilistic, statistical, predictable, and yet it's the felt datum of experience is much more literary than that. I mean, we fall in love, we make and lose fortunes, we inherit houses in Scotland, we lose everything, we get terrible diseases, we're cured of them, or we die of them. But it all has this Sturm und Drang aspect to it, which physics is not supposed to have, but which literature always has. And I think that, I don't know if it's true, but I think what Joyce believed and what I'm willing to entertain at some depth is the idea that salvation is somehow an act of encompassing comprehension. That salvation is an actual act of apprehension, of understanding, and that this act of apprehension involves everything. This is why the alchemic, before James Joyce and this kind of literature, the only place where you got these kinds of constructs was in alchemy and magic. The idea that, through an act of magic, the universe could be condensed to yield a fractal microcosm of itself. Well, then what Joyce is saying is that the novel, which was unknown in the alchemical era, the novel comes later. I mean, arguably, but the real zest for the novel comes in the 19th century. That the novel is the alchemical retort into which these theories of how things work can be cast. I think the great modern exponent of this, although now dead, and certainly one who owed an enormous debt to Joyce, was Vladimir Nabokov, especially in Ada. Ada is his paean of praise to Finnegan's Wake, basically. And the idea tacked in there is the idea of causality and ordinary casuistry. See, what all these people are saying, I think, and what the psychedelic experience argues for as well, is that we are somehow prisoners of language, and that somehow, if we're prisoners of language, then the key which will set us loose is somehow also made of language. What else could fit the lock? So somehow an act of poetic legerdemain is necessary. And Joyce in Finnegan's Wake, I mean, he didn't live to argue the case or to work it out. He died shortly after. But this comes about as close as anybody ever came to actually pushing the entire contents of the universe down into about 14 cubic inches. Joyce and Proust had one meeting, and supposedly Joyce said to Proust, I'm too young for you to teach me anything. Are you all familiar with the remembrance of things past? Well, it could hardly be a more different work of literature. I mean, it is stately and cinematic, and you always know where you are and the characters are defined. It's an old-style novel, but there are places in it where he just takes flight and prefigures the kind of writing that Faulkner and Joyce were able to do. As far as psychedelic influences, I don't know that there are arguably any. Joyce lived in Trieste for a while and taught English. He may have been, as a habitué of Paris, he may have been familiar with hashish. He probably had some familiarity with absinthe. But I doubt that it was a lifestyle for him. I think that the whole of the 20th century is informed by this hyperdimensional understanding, and that, you know, Jung tapping into it in the 20s, the Dadaists in 1919 in Zurich, the Surrealists, even earlier, the École de Pataphysique, L'Entremont, Jarry, all of these people. It's what it's about, the 20th century, is this, the McLuhan's phrase comes to mind, the Gutenberg galaxy, the spectrum of effects created by print. You know, the classes, the conceits, the industries, the products, the attitudes, the garments, all of the things created by print. And we are living in a terminal civilization. I mean, I don't want to say dying, because civilizations aren't animals, but we are living in an age of great self-summation. When what we look back at is basically since the fall of Rome, there has been an unbroken working out of certain themes. Scholasticism, the Aristotelian and Platonic corpuses, Christianity, always presented as somehow a rival to science, is in fact paves the way for science. There would have been no science had there not been William of Ockham, who was a 14th century nominalist theologian. Really, Western civilization has had 1,000 years to work its magic, and now there is a summation underway, and I don't certainly presume, at least not this evening, to judge it. How do you place a value on an entire civilization? But in the same way that when a person dies, their entire life passes before them in review, when a civilization dies, it hypnagogically cycles the detritus of centuries and centuries of struggle to understand. And someone like Joyce, I think, just brings that to an excruciating climax, because it's all there, you know. It's all there, from the smile that tugs at the lips of the woman in the Arnolfini wedding, to quantum physics, to what Molière said to his niece in the 15th letter, and so forth and so on. And the task is to hold it in your mind. I think it was William James who said, if we don't read the books with which we carefully line our apartments, then we're no better than our dogs and cats. And, too often this is lost sight of. And the point of it, it's not simply that we are aesthetes, litterateurs, and that here in the twilight of the gods we should sit around reading James Joyce. That isn't the point. The point is that this is the distillation of our experience of what it is to be human, and it's out of these kinds of distilling processes that we can launch some kind of new dispensation for the human enterprise, because we have played it out. It's now a set piece, all of it. I mean, when I listen to rock and roll now, it's interesting to me, but it has the completedness of polyphony. You know, it's a done deal somehow. And we're looking backward and we're anticipating. And the purpose of literature, I think, is to illuminate the past and to give a certain guidance as we move into the future. And this book, by being at first so opaque and so challenging to aesthetic canons and social values, eventually emerges as a very prescient insight into our circumstance. The Ballad of Finnegan's Wake has hundreds of verses, and in an Irish pub can keep people going all night long. It's a celebration of complexity and of the human journey, and Joyce doesn't judge. I mean, you know, it says somewhere in Finnegan's Wake, here in Moycane, which is the red light district of Dublin, here in Moycane we flop on the seamy side. But up Nient, prospector, you sprout all your worth and woof your wings. So if you want to be phoenixed, come and be parked. That's that passage about death. Here in Moycane we flop on the seamy side. But up Nient, you sprout all your worth and woof your wings. It was a very optimistic, transformative sort of vision. Somehow complexity is the ocean we have to learn to surf.
2: That's the river.
1: Yes, that's the river. And that's the psychedelic side of it. I mean, imagine that you can get 63,000 different words in here, tell a story, and have all the common articles and modifiers operating normally anyway. And then it's very optimistic. I mean, Molly Bloom's speech is, you know, probably the single most optimistic outpouring in all of 20th century literature. Not that there was much competition, but... Yes, the final affirmation, yes. Sam Beckett, Nobel Prize winner, genius in his own right, but secretary to James Joyce for many, many years, and passionately in love with Joyce's tragically schizophrenic daughter. One of the, you know, you want an unhappy story, the story of Sam, you'll find out why Sam Beckett is not exactly laughing all the time in his story. A very, very complex relationship to Joyce's schizophrenic child. Joyce's family life was not very happy. I think he had a wonderfully sensuous life with Nora, but I don't know what it would be like to be the guy who wrote this book and live with a woman who thought you would be better off as a saloon singer. Not exactly a saloon singer. I mean, he did, but still. Shall I try and find a passage? Let us now, whether health, dangers, public orders, and other circumstances permitting, of perfectly convenient, if you police, after you, police, pardoning mine, ich bin so fleisch bay, drop this jitter-pokery and talk straight turkey, mate to mate. For while the ear, be we Milkals or Nicholists, may sometimes be inclined to believe others, The eye, whether browned or nolensed, finds it devilish hard now and again even to believe itself. Habeas ores et nun vidibis, habeas oculos ad hoc manus palipobatus, tip, drawing nearer to take our slant at it, since after all it has met with misfortunes while all underground. Let us see all there may remain to be seen. But I am a worker, a tombstone mason, anxious to please every Avery Burries, and duly glad when Christmas comes his once a year. You are a poor Jewist, unctuous to police nopey bobbies, and tunny belly solely when 'tis thine took or home gin. We cannot say eye to eye, we cannot smile nose from nose. Still, one cannot help noticing that rather more than half of the lines run north-south in the Nimsies and Bukharahas directions, while the others go west-east in search from Malazis via Bulgarad for tiny tot, though it looks when Schwamphumpfsling, alongside other incunabula, it has its cardinal points for all of that. Tip. Now, this word tip, which keeps occurring throughout the text, no one is clear what it means, but Joe Camel's guess is it's a tree branch which is tapping against the window, and whoever is dreaming this huge hallucinatory gizmo of a dream, every once in a while the tap of the branch breaks through. McLuhan, I don't know how many of you recall him from the 60s, but he had, for a very brief period of time, about 5 or 6 years, an extraordinary influence on American culture. You couldn't pick up a magazine or turn on the TV without hearing McLuhan, what he said, what he thought, what he predicted. He was consulting with Madison Avenue, with politicians, with Hollywood, so forth and so on. And his influence, he died in the early 70s, and his influence died with him, even though he had founded the Center for Media Study at the University of Toronto in Canada. He really seemed to spawn no highly visible successors. It was a unique personality and breakthrough, much in the same way that Joyce was a unique personality and spawned very few imitators. And the irony of all this is that McLuhan did his journeyman work before he burst onto the world stage as this mysterious savant of media. He did his work as a Joyce scholar. That's what he was, a literary critic, Joyce scholar, medievalist, that sort of thing. And then in the early 50s or middle 50s, he wrote a book, which I've never read, it's very hard to find, called The Mechanical Bride, that was his first testing of his ideas. McLuhan is primarily understood as a communication theorist or a philosopher of media. And that's what he talked about. He turned the analytical Western deconstructionist method on the technologies of communication, printing, film, photography, dance, theater, even such things as money he thought of as forms of media. And he carried out and analyzed these various forms of media and reached very controversial conclusions. One of the things that was puzzling to me as I went back through and read all this is one of the things was McLuhan was synonymous with incomprehensibility in the 60s. I mean, the whole thing was, who can understand this guy? You know, he's like Buddha, he speaks these words, but we can't understand. Well, now, 25, 30 years later, it reads pretty straightforwardly, and most of what he's predicted has come to pass, I think even McLuhan would be amazed at the speed with which the Gutenberg world has been overturned. I mean, there's no hint in here of home computers, let alone interactive networks, virtual reality, phone sex, and so forth and so on. But this was all grist for the McLuhan-esque mill, and he would have, had he lived, had much to say on this. It surprised me in reading this stuff how demanding it is on your own literacy. I mean, he assumes basically that the people he's talking to have read everything and have understood it. I mean, from Homer to Rabelais to Chaucer to Mad Magazine, he assumes you have a complete knowledge of modern film and popular print journalism and popular culture. All of this was grist for his mill. I'll show you the books I'm reading from and talking about, and then I'll actually read you a section of McLuhan, because it's a, like Joyce, it's a stylistic thing that you can't really encompass without getting your feet wet. This was his best-known book, probably, and this is the original paperback edition. This book was immensely discussed when it came out, and probably very little read, judging by the quality of the discussion. Understanding Media, The Extensions of Man. This is how most people heard of McLuhan. And he followed it up with The Gutenberg Galaxy. These are all first editions. These books, I don't think, are in print. Few intellectuals in this century have fallen so totally through the cracks as McLuhan. The Gutenberg Galaxy, very interesting. I'm going to read from some of it tonight. It's organized around chapter headings such as, does the interiorization of media, such as letters, alter the ratio among our senses and change mental processes? Or, Pope's Dunciad indicates the printed book as the agent of a primitivistic and romantic revival. Sheer visual quantity evokes the magical resonance of the tribal horde. The box office looms as a return to the echo chamber of bardic incantation. That's a chapter heading. Topography cracked the voices of silence. And one of my favorite, Heidegger surfboards along on the electronic wave as triumphantly as Descartes rode the mechanical wave. So there's a lot of fun in McLuhan, and this comes out of his being a Joyce scholar. You just can't mess with that without fun. This is his third book with Harley Parker, Through the Vanishing Point, Space in Poetry and Painting. And I guess I should say, a few years ago, somebody asked me to review McLuhan's letters, which had been published, which I did. It was Gnosis or somebody. Anyway, it brought back to me, he was a convert to Catholicism, and an extraordinarily complex intellectual with a medievalist, who became a Joyce scholar, who became a communications expert. And in McLuhan, there is a very deep strain of nostalgia for the essence of the medieval world, of what he called manuscript culture. And essentially, his entire output is a critique of print and of the impact of print on culture, and I think though he attempted to be fairly even-handed, his final resolution of all this was that it had many, many detrimental and distorting effects on the Western mind. This is another little book he published back in the heyday, and he experimented with topographic layout. somewhat hearkening back to the surrealists, whom he discusses a great deal. And there was something about, it was his fascination with topographical layout that also brought him into such congruence with the wake. So let me read you a section from the Gutenberg Galaxy that is both interesting to think about, or, if you can't understand it, then an interesting example of what McLuhan's style was like, and what I mean by that he was an extraordinarily demanding intellectual. He doesn't cut you much slack. This is a short section called "Only a Fraction of the History of Literacy Has Been Typographic." Till now, we have been concerned mostly with the written word as it transfers or translates the audio-tactile space of sacral non-literate man into the visual space of civilized or literate or profane man. Once this transfer or metamorphosis occurs, we are soon in the world of books, scribal or typographic. The rest of our concern will be with books, written and printed, and the results for learning and society. From the 5th century BC to the 15th century AD, the book was a scribal product. Only one third of the history of the book in the Western world has been typographic. It is not incongruous, therefore, to say, as G.S. Brett does in Psychology, Ancient and Modern, and here's the quote, "The idea that knowledge is essentially book learning seems to be a very modern view, probably derived from the medieval distinctions between clerk and layman, with additional emphasis provided by the literary character of the rather fantastic humanism of the 16th century. The original and natural idea of knowledge is that of cunning, or the possession of wits. Odysseus is the original type of thinker, a man of many ideas, who could overcome the Cyclops and achieve a significant triumph of mind over matter. Knowledge is thus a capacity for overcoming the difficulties of life and achieving success in this world." So that closes the quote. Then McLuhan comments, "Brett here specifies the natural dichotomy which the book brings into any society, in addition to the split within the individual of that society. The work of James Joyce exhibits a complex clairvoyance in these matters. His Leopold Bloom of Ulysses, a man of many ideas and many devices, is a freelance salesman. Joyce saw the parallels, on one hand, between the modern frontier of the verbal and the pictorial, and, on the other, between the Homeric world poised between the old sacral culture and the new profane or literate sensibility. Bloom, the newly detribalized Jew, is presented in modern Dublin, a slightly detribalized Irish world. Such a frontier is the modern world of the advertisement, congenial, therefore, to the transitional culture of Bloom. In the 17th or Ithaca episode of Ulysses, we read, what were habitually his final meditations? Of some one sole unique advertisement to cause passers to stop in wonder, a poster novelty with all extraneous accretions excluded, reduced to its simplest and most efficient terms, not exceeding the span of casual vision and congruous with the velocity of modern life. In the books at the Wake, James S. Atherton points out, and here's Atherton's quote, amongst other things, Finnegan's Wake is a history of writing. We begin with writing on a bone, a pebble, a ram skin, leave them to cook in the mothering pot, and Gutenberg with his Cro-Magnon charter, tinting fats and great prime, must once for omnibus step rubric red out of the word press. The mothering pot is an allusion to alchemy. But there is some other significance connected with writing, for the next time the word appears, it is again in a context concerning improvement in a system of in systems of communication. The passage is, all the Irish signics of her dip and dump help a bit, from an Father Hogum till the Mutter Maskins. Dip and dump help a bit, combine the deaf and dumb alphabet signs in the air, or Irish signs, with the ups and downs of the ordinary ABC and the more pronounced up and downs of Irish Ogham writing. The mason following this must be the man of that name who invented steel pen nibs. But all I can suggest for mother is the mothering of Freemasons, which does not fit the context, although they, of course, also make signs in the air. Is that perfectly clear? Now, back to McLuhan. Gutenberg, with his Cro-Magnon charter, expounds by mythic gloss the fact that writing meant the emergence of the caveman or sacral man from the audio world of simultaneous resonance into the profane world of daylight. The reference to the masons is to the world of the bricklayer as a type of speech itself. On the second page of The Wake, Joyce is making a mosaic, an Achilles' shield, as it were, of all the themes and modes of human speech and communication. Big Meister Finnegan of the stuttering hand, Freeman's Maurer lived in the broadest way imaginable in his rush lit too far back for massages before Joshua and Judges had given us numbers. Joyce is, in The Wake, making his own Altamira cave drawings of the entire history of the human mind in terms of its basic gestures and postures during all phases of human culture and technology. As his title indicates, he saw that the wake of human progress can disappear again into the night of sacral or auditory man. The fin cycle of tribal institutions can return in the electric age, but if again, then let's make it awake, or awake, or both. Joyce could see no advantage in our remaining locked up in each cultural cycle as in a trance or dream. He discovered the means of living simultaneously in all cultural modes while quite conscious. This means he cites for such self-awareness and correction of cultural bias in his kaleidoscope. This term indicates

Town, McLuhan, they were the prophets of the world in which we now stand, the world of integrated, interactive media, extraordinary data retrieval that erases the 17th century notion of the unconscious. Nothing is now unconscious if your data search commands are powerful enough. And the remaking of the human image that required centuries for print, the transition that we talked about in here from scribal culture to true book culture occupied 500 years. The transition from book culture to electronic culture has occurred in less than 50 years. I mean, it's eerie to read his examples of contemporaneity, because there's stuff like Marilyn Monroe, Perry Como, James Dean. I mean, he's writing from another era, and yet from his point of view, he's firmly embedded in a kind of super future that we are now able to look back on. Here's another section that I think makes some of this more clear. The name of this section is, "The medieval book trade was a second-hand trade, even as with the dealing today in old masters." From the 12th century onward, the rise of the universities brought masters and students into the field of book production in class time, and these books found their way back to the monastic libraries when students returned after completing their studies. A number of these standard textbooks, which approved exemplars were kept for copying by the stationery of the universities, naturally found their way into print quite early, for many of them contained in undiminished request in the 15th century as before. These official university texts offer no problems of origin or nomenclature. And then, he's quoting Goldschmidt, he adds, "Soon after 1300, the expensive vellum could be dispensed with, and the cheaper paper made the accumulation of many books a matter of industry rather than wealth. Since, however, the student went to lectures pen in hand, and it was the lecturer's task to dictate the book he was expounding to his audience, there is a great body of reportorata which constitute a very complex problem for editors." So really, like for Joyce, for McLuhan, the book is the central symbol of the age, the central mystery of our time. In a sense, I sort of share that notion. It's a very Talmudic notion. It's a very psychedelic notion. It's the idea that somehow the career of the word is the central overarching metaphor of the age. And naturally, if the book is the central metaphor for reality, then reality itself is seen as somehow literary, somehow textual. And this, in fact, is how I think reality was seen until the rise of modern science. We're always taught, you know, that the roots of modern science go back to Democritean atomism, which is, of course, true. But the number of people who knew that 1,000 years ago was probably very few. The real notion out of which science had to divest itself is the notion of a book, or if that seems too concrete, a story, a narrative, the story of man's fall and redemption. That was what the Christian exegesis of post-Edenic time was all about. With the rise of modern science, the idea of narrative has become somewhat overthrown. McLuhan would say that narrative persisted far beyond its utility, because the biases of print kept it in place for such a long time. Everyone assumes that tools are tools and you use them.

0: and that's that. For McLuhan, the entirety of the toolkit of modern Western man can be traced to the unconscious assumptions of print. For example, the idea of the individual, which is a pretty personal notion right there in close to the heart, the idea of the individual is a post-medieval concept legitimized by print. The idea of the public, this concept did not exist before newspapers, because before newspapers there was no public. There were only people, and rulers very rarely bothered to pass on their thinking to anybody other than their closest associates, and then only for utilitarian reasons. The notion of an observing citizenry somehow sharing the governance of society, this again is a print-created idea. The idea of interchangeable parts, without which our world would hardly function. There would not be automobiles, buildings, aircraft, interchangeable parts. That's an idea that comes from the interchangeability of letters in a printer's block. That was the first industry to ever utilize the concept of easily reformulated subunits. And it's strange, you know, the Chinese get credit for inventing printing thousands and thousands of years before Europe, but they would carve a single block of wood and print it. They didn't get the notion of movable type. And movable type, the distribution of books becomes the paradigmatic model for the distribution of any product. You know, it's produced, it's edited, it's manufactured, it's sold, and then sequels are spawned. All products have followed this model, but books were one of the earliest mass manufactured objects to be put through this cycle. Modern city planning, the linearity of it, way in which land surveys are carried out, these are all unconscious biases imbibed from the world of print. And they make sense if you're a print head. But one of the peculiar things, notice that animals do not possess language. Many human societies do not possess writing. And very few human societies, and only two on Earth, invented printing. And yet once invented, it feeds back into the evolution of social structures and defines everything. And yet it's an extraordinary artificiality. And we have been imprisoned in it for hundreds and hundreds of years now. Now it is breaking down. And we are changing to a different sensory ratio. And you might suppose, if you hadn't given this a lot of thought, that the new electronic media, television, and so forth, would carry us into an entirely different sensory ratio. McLuhan felt differently. He felt that it was restoring us to a medieval sensory ratio. He felt that a television screen is much more like an illuminated manuscript than a page of print. The distinction may seem subtle at first, but if you're looking at an illuminated medieval manuscript, notice I said looking, you must look in order to understand. Reading is not looking. Reading is an entirely different kind of behavior. As a child, you learn what an E looks like, what a printed lowercase E looks like. After seeing 20, 100, 1,000, 10,000, you know what it looks like. You have an expectation of the gestalt of the lowercase e, and nobody opens a book and looks at print unless there's some extraordinary abstract discussion going on. We read print, but we look at manuscript because manuscript carries the intrinsic signification of the individual who made it. And his or her idiosyncrasies have to be parsed through to get the meaning. Similarly with television, television is a very low resolution media. I mean, these are little pieces of light, pixels flying back and forth, and they must be looked at. They cannot be read. And it's an extraordinarily engaging process. That's why it creates an entirely different set of social biases than print does. And McLuhan called these biases, and this was the one distinction or one idea of his that made its way into popular culture. He distinguished between what he called hot and cold media. And usually people botch this every time because nobody really to this day understands exactly what he meant. So let me read you a little bit about this distinction. This is in Chapter 2 of Understanding Media, and Chapter 2 is called Media, Hot and Cold. The rise of the waltz, explained Kurt Sachs in The World History of the Dance, was a result of that longing for truth, simplicity, closeness to nature, and primitivism with which the last two-thirds of the 18th century fulfilled. In the century of jazz, we are likely to overlook the emergence of the waltz as a hot and explosive human expression that broke through the formal feudal barriers of courtly and choral dance styles. But obviously it was, I mean, when you contrast it to what came before. There is a basic principle that distinguishes a hot medium like radio from a cool one like the telephone, or a hot medium like the movie from a cool one like TV. A hot medium is one that extends one single sense in high definition. High definition is the state of being well filled with data. I love that. A photograph is visually high definition. A cartoon is low definition, simply because very little visual information is provided. Telephone is a cool medium, or one of low definition, because the ear is given a meager amount of information. And speech is a cool medium of low definition because so little is given and so much has to be filled in by the listener. On the other hand, hot media do not leave so much to be filled in or completed by the audience. Hot media are, therefore, low in participation, and cool media are high in participation or completion by the audience. Naturally, therefore, a hot medium like the radio has very different effects on the user from a cool medium like the television. A cool medium, like hieroglyphic or ideogamic written characters, has very different effects from the hot and explosive medium of the phonetic alphabet. The alphabet, when pushed to a high degree of abstract visual intensity, became typography. The printed word with its specialist intensity burst the bonds of medieval corporate guilds and monasteries, creating extreme individualist patterns of enterprise and monopoly. But the typical reversal occurred when extremes of monopoly brought back the corporation with its impersonal empire over many lives. The hotting up of the medium of writing to repeatable print's intensity led to nationalism and the religious wars of the 16th century. The heavy and unwieldy media, such as stone, are time binders. Used for writing, they are very cool indeed and serve to unify the age, whereas paper is a hot medium that serves to unify spaces horizontally, both in political and entertainment empires. And he just goes on like this endlessly. I mean, this was his métier, or his media, to connect and comment on this stuff. And television really was his, both his own media for reaching a very large audience. In fact, I remember the excitement that swept through. I didn't even have a television. I was living in Berkeley at the time, and somebody said, we have to go up to the student union at 6 o'clock because Mike Wallace is interviewing Marshall McLuhan. And it seemed an incredibly freaky notion that McLuhan would be on TV. It shows you what a stultified, categorically different world we were living in at the time. Here's just a little bit of McLuhan on television. This is chapter 31 of Understanding Media, The Timid Giant. Perhaps the most familiar and pathetic effect of the TV image is the posture of children in the early grades. Since TV, children, regardless of eye condition, average about 6.5 inches from the printed page. Our children are striving to carry over to the printed page the all-involving sensory mandate of the TV image. With perfect psychomimetic skill, they carry out the commands of the TV image. They pore, they probe, they slow down and involve themselves in depth. This is what they had learned to do in the cool iconography of the comic book medium. TV carried the process much further. Suddenly, they are transferred to the hot print medium with its uniform patterns and fast lineal movement. Pointlessly, they strive to read print in depth. They bring to print all their senses, and print rejects them. Print asks for the isolated and stripped-down visual faculty, not for the unified sensorium. You see? So often very unexpected, paradoxical insights emerge from this stuff. And in this book that he did with Harley Parker, Through the Vanishing Point, Space in Poetry and Painting, it's an interesting technique. They take a number of works of art, either literature, such as the Song from Love's Labor Lost by William Shakespeare, or the Ballade de Bon Conçu of Geoffrey Chaucer, or the Rubaiyat of Omar Khayyam, and then comment on it, and also visual arts, because McLuhan really felt that the art historical and technological and architectural output of Western civilization could be essentially psychoanalyzed, could be seen as the tracings of the mass consciousness. And he felt that the evolution of sensory ratios within historical time had been very, very rapid. That, for example, he talks about how St. Augustine was a person of great piety and learning, and people doubting this would show him an open page of scripture or theological disputation, and he would look at it for a few moments, minutes, and then they would close the book, and he could tell them what was written there. And this was taken as proof of his piety. He was, as far as we can tell, the only man in Europe who could read silently at that time. This was a period when the audio pre-scribal culture was still being assimilated. McLuhan spends a lot of time analyzing this episode in the 14th century when the laws of perspective spring suddenly into being as somewhat in the way, very similar in the way, that fractal mathematics have introduced us to a new superspace. For the Renaissance, spatial perspective was essentially a filing system for visual data. At last, they knew where to put everything and where to look for it once they had put it there, which, if you have a pre-perspectivist arrangement of space, you have to look, not read, look at the at each painting in order to locate where the information is. This is, again, this read-look dichotomy. McLuhan never discussed psychedelics, but psychedelics, I think, clearly are an extension of these kinds of media that you have to engage with, that you have to look at, that you cannot read, you cannot take for granted. And these give back a much more complex world. I mean, notice that the world created by print is a world of gestalts, buildings, highways, bridges. We know how these things are supposed to look. We don't experience astonishment each time we enter a home or an institutional edifice. There is a built-in set of syntactical expectations in linear space. And when those are violated, this is very noticeable and becomes the basis for architectural or design innovation or something like that. I think that what's happening, and I think that this would be McLuhan's take, is that all of these new media that attempt to suppress the appurtenances of media are in fact having the effect of returning us to an archaic sensory ratio. And McLuhan was on to this. He is the one who coined the phrase electronic feudalism. And he felt that we were headed back toward a medieval sensory ratio because he saw television as like manuscript. But I think had he lived into the era of VR, psilocybin, HDTV, and implants, he would have seen we're not reaching back to the medieval. That was simply a stepping stone to the archaic, and that we are going beyond the entire domain of scribal humanity and actually reaching back to a shamanic, feeling-toned kind of thing. And all of the breakdown of linearity that you see in the 20th century, abstract expressionism, Dada, jazz, rock and roll, non-figurative painting, LSD, all of these things on one level can be seen as I've said, as harking back to the archaic. But on another level, what they can be seen as are new behaviors emerging as the cloud of print-constellated constipation is lifted. It's breaking down. An interesting question that we would put to McLuhan if we had him here tonight, I think, is to what degree can what he said about television not be applied to HDTV? Seems to me that HDTV is television without the biases of TV. And, you know, a perfect media is an invisible media. And print is the least invisible of all media. I mean, print is an incredible Rube Goldberg invention for conveying information. Here's McLuhan on this same subject rather than me dwelling on it. This is from the Gutenberg Galaxy. This is a section called "A Theory of Cultural Change is Impossible Without Knowledge of the Changing Sense Ratios Affected by Various Externalizations of Our Senses," in other words, by media. It is very much worth dwelling on this matter, since we can see that from the invention of the alphabet, there has been a continuous drive in the Western world toward the separation of the senses, of functions, of operations, of states, emotional and political, as well as of tasks, a fragmentation which terminated, thought Durkheim, in the anomie of the 19th century. The paradox presented by Professor von Bexy is that the two-dimensional mosaic is in fact a multidimensional world of interstructural resonance. It is the three-dimensional world of pictorial space that is indeed an abstract illusion built on the intense separation of the visual from the other senses. There is here no question of values or preferences. It is necessary, however, for any other kind of understanding to know why primitive drawing is two-dimensional, whereas the drawing and painting of literate human beings tends toward perspective. Without this knowledge, we cannot grasp why people ever cease to be primitive or audio-tactile in their sense bias, nor could we ever understand why men have sense saison, that's in quotes, abandoned the visual in favor of the audio-tactile modes of awareness and of organization of experience. This matter clarified, we can much more easily approach the role of alphabet and of printing in giving a dominant role to the visual sense in language and art and in the entire range of social and political life. For until we have upgraded the visual component, communities know only a tribal structure. The detribalizing of the individual has, in the past at least, depended on an intense visual life fostered by literacy, and by literacy of the alphabetic kind alone. For alphabetic writing is not unique, but late. There had been much writing before it. In fact, any people that ceases to be nomadic and pursues sedentary modes of work is ready to invent writing. No merely nomadic people ever had writing any more than they ever developed architecture or enclosed space. For writing is a visual enclosure of non-visual spaces and senses. It is therefore an abstraction of the visual from the ordinary sense interplay. And whereas speech is an outering, utterance, of all our senses at once, writing abstracts from speech. That's very interesting, isn't it, that this association of nomadism to the inability to create architectonic space and therefore no writing, that a word is a structure, a written word is a structure, and therefore no nomad would ever do such a thing. Interesting. I think he's saying reading is not seeing. And those who read do not see. Even when they lift their eyes from their books, they carry the attitude of print into the world. They read, they attempt to read nature. And you can't read nature. You must look at nature. You must see nature. Certainly, I think in my own life, I was thinking about this a few months ago, and it surprised me. I'm trying to think of the books that really influenced my life, and I thought of, you know, Moby Dick and Huxley's Doors of Perception. But then when I really got down on it, I realized that a little tiny book Huxley wrote that my mother pushed on me when I was about 12 years old, called The Art of Seeing, probably shaped me as much as anything. And in there, it's a very McLuhan-esque rap without McLuhan-esque terminology. And he says the way to overcome, and I think this is very, very, very intelligent and simple advice, Huxley said the way to overcome the print bias, and God knows he was a Cambridge-educated gentleman steeped in the traditions of English literacy and intellectualism, is freehand drawing. Draw. Train your eye. Draw nudes. Draw seashells. Draw insects. And go into nature and train the eye to see, and you will cease to read the world. And readers are emotionally, a seeing person does not want to form a relationship with a reading person. You know, this conflict that we get between men and women and between people about which we call the head-heart conflict is really a reading-seeing conflict. It isn't a head and heart. It's that readers and seers cannot relate to each other's emotional life because they seem to come from such different worlds. So yeah, I think you have a very good point, and the permission to abstract from nature that print created is why we have such a terrible culture crisis, you know, because just a kind of a trivial example, you know, it was said by Marshall McLuhan, strangely enough, that the Vietnam War could not be won the way an ordinary war is won because the citizenry of this country couldn't tolerate the sight of what war was, and that modern warfare became impossible when it could be televised into the living room, because war is something that you must read about. You must not see it. It must be this grand thing of the distant clash of armies and young heroes being created. But when it turns into amputation and maggots and screams of pain, the political fun goes out of it. So war is therefore a literary activity. And, you know, the one argument that can be made, I think, in television's favor is people don't like to see images of violence. But if we have to show so much violence on television, let it always be real. The violence is only indefensible when it's vicarious. If it's real violence, you need to see it, because it's happening in a world for which you bear a partial moral responsibility. And I think warfare has been remade by media in that sense. A lot of politics has been remade because imperial doings are usually ugly, brutal, and not something that you want to exhibit before the populace. And yet modern media makes that very difficult to avoid. You know, you get the notion of public morality. Or, you know, the people won't stand for this. We have to get this story out. The people won't stand for this. Well, now, this is a moral dimension inconceivable in medieval or Roman times. I mean, what would it mean to say the people won't stand for this? So there's an attempt to create, through the collectivity, a kind of community of moral judgment. The medium is the message means that the medium is the thing which is making the difference. In every discussion you ever hear since the 60s about TV, for example, is it good, is it bad, terrible, wonderful, the discussion hinges around what's on TV. And people say, well, television is terrible, it just shows violence. And then somebody else says, no, television is wonderful, those nature shows and news from far away and masterpiece theater. This is a stupid argument. What McLuhan meant by the media is the message is he meant that it doesn't matter what you put on TV. TV is TV. It has an intrinsic nature. And whether you're showing National Geographic specials or slasher movies, TV will do what it does. It has certain qualities, just like driving a car or skiing. Certain muscles are going to be exercised, certain perceptual systems enhanced, others suppressed. And it's very hard for us to understand this because we have accepted this media so thoroughly into our life. But in fact, it is shaping our value systems in ways that are very hard for us to suspect or even even detect. I mean, television, for example, it's a drug. It has a series of measurable physiological parameters that are as intrinsically its signature as the parameters of heroin are its signature. I mean, you sit somebody down in front of a TV set and turn it on, 20 minutes later come back, sample their blood pressure, their eye movement rate, blood is pooling in their rear end, their breathing takes on a certain quality, the stare reflex sets in. I mean, they are thoroughly zoned on a drug. And when you think about the fact that the average American watches 6.5 hours of television a day, imagine if a drug had been introduced in 1948 that we all spent 6.5 hours per day on average watching. And the one thing about drugs in their defense is that it's very hard to diddle the message. A drug is a mirror, but television isn't a mirror. Television is a billboard, and anybody who pays their money can put their message into the trip. This is an extraordinarily insidious situation. What McLuhan wanted to become, I think, was the founder of a general new sophistication about media. And he was essentially parodied to get to death by, guess what? Media. They made of him an icon of cultural incomprehensibility. Not since Einstein have you been so pre-programmed in advance to believe you ain't going to understand this guy. And that's what they said about McLuhan, and consequently his message and his insight failed. We will have to reinvent McLuhan around the turn of the century, because we are producing forms of media of such interactive power and potential social impact that we're going to have to go back and rethink.
1: Greetings to you again from the Kingdom of Nye. While all the difficulties that caused me to so unexpectedly and quickly leave the air have not been resolved yet, they remain as grave as any family would ever face. The situation has improved to some degree, and I pray it'll continue to do that. I will not further exacerbate the crisis by making public what should remain private. In my position, I trust you do no less. Should the matter, however, become public despite my best efforts, I will have, believe me, a very great deal to say about it. To again state as categorically as I'm able, this was not any kind of hoax or stunt. It was not a contract ploy nor a negotiation tactic for more money. Money has never been a goal for me in doing this program, never. Not so much as one dot on an I or cross on a T has changed in my contract. This was and is a family crisis, period. My network has been nothing but helpful and supportive, and there are too many people to thank individually, including all of you. Thank you. My sincere thanks to Hilly Rose for keeping the live forum going during all this on, I might add, very short notice. So, I'm very happy to report I will return to Coast to Coast AM and Dreamland beginning Wednesday night, October 28th. Till then,
0: well,
1: from
0: this
1: the high
0: was
1: desert,
0: the kind of impact that the psychedelic experience had for me. It was as though there was a doorway, a literal doorway, out of the completely otherwise flawless set of cultural assumptions that kept me, you know, a Catholic altar boy in a small Colorado town in a Western democracy in a context of anti-communism, religious fundamentalism, consumer capitalism, so forth and so on. The whole bag of tricks and illusions were suddenly exposed for that. And beyond that, you see, like that
2: traveler sticking their head out through the world system and seeing a whole different set of rotations and revolutions, you see another dimension of some sort. And then for me, the question became, you know, of what sort? What is this? Number one, what is it? Number two, how did they manage to keep the lid on it? And number three, what can you do with it? Well, coincidentally upon all this, or let's call it coincidentally, society was just going bananas around somewhat similar issues, because I was born in 1946, so that means in 1966 I was 20 years old, and somehow fate had conspired to put me in Berkeley, California. So I happened to be at like the ground zero of the cultural explosion. But I had been following all this stuff for years. It just seemed to me a weird parallelism that my internal growth and obsessions were now somehow becoming the obsessions of society generally. Being 20 years old, I just thought it was a kind of vindication. You know, I knew I'd been right since I was 16, so here was the payoff. But then, you know, it didn't exactly work out like that. These concerns moved through society like a wave. And then other stronger, what the I Ching calls prepotent systems of arrangement reasserted themselves, and instead of a kind of psychedelic utopia, there was a kind of anti-psychedelic dystopia, and everything that psychedelics had tended to call into question, which were the great sins of the 20th century, the misuse of propaganda, the abuse of imagery, the distortion of information. I mean, these are all uniquely modern new sins, if you will. And I talked last night a little bit about the connection between dreams, the unique province of 20th century psychological theory, film, and the psychedelics. All of these things, and I see it also active in art, that as soon as you move beyond Impressionism, the whole history of art in the 20th century is about the dissolution, deconstruction, and attempt to reconstruct the image, so that, you know, movements as different as analytical cubism and abstract expressionism all are seen to be struggling with the dissolution and reemergence of the image. Well, what it means is, what all this constellation of cultural effects is saying is that the previously assumed to be existentially prepotent order of society, of linear society, is actually an illusion, and that we can move beyond it. We can dissolve it. Not only we cannot not do this. So then the goal becomes, and this is where McLuhan is important, to try and raise into consciousness the process that we are undergoing before it is a fait accompli, before we are in the act of looking back then at a historical event. Because I'm convinced that the impulse that I feel in myself and that I see in other people toward the psychedelic experience has to do with its potential historical impact. Even though, God knows, we're all aware this is how religion has always been practiced. You know, yet somehow this million-year-old sociological phenomenon orgiastic, group-minded shamanism in a context of nomadic pastoralism. This phenomenon was only interrupted 10 or 15,000 years ago and is apparently the state of dynamic equilibrium where we function at our best, where we feel at our most human. What has happened to us is a kind of false bottom in our social dynamic. It's a series of self-reinforcing situations of dis-ease. It begins with what I talked about last night about concern for male paternity, that once men wanted to trace the descent line of the male genes, previously self-expressive, orgiastic, group-minded sexuality became compartmentalized into concerns of territoriality, ownership, so forth and so on. But then that wasn't the end of it. There are then the rise of hierarchical kingship. The amazing, you see, the problem with human beings is that we ride very close to a kind of bifurcation point in terms of whether our loyalty is transferred to the group or to the individual. And this can be sent either way. I mean, if there were to be landslides at both ends of Highway 1 and a food shortage, you know, we would coalesce marvelously into a survival machine where we would all place group values higher than our own needs. And nobly so, this would happen. But in situations of abundance and non-scarcity, then it's like a slime mold without the formality of coherency. We just then dissolve into this sort of every man for himself, egocentric style. And then, you know, another bad break along the way that may or may not have been fated, may have just been a bad break, is the evolution of the phonetic alphabet, which creates a tremendous distancing between cognition and the objects of linguistic intentionality. And this gives permission then for all kinds of forms of brutalization. It actually gives permission for ideology. Ideology, to my mind, is the denial of the obvious and the substitution for something else, where you say, you know, no, that's not how people are. We have a Marxist model, or we have a Freudian model, or we have, you know, John Stuart Mill's model. Who knows? But somebody's model. So ideology, someone said language was invented in order that people could lie. And in large measure, this is true, that we proceed by deception. I'll defend this at some point in this weekend because another word for it is modeling. You know, we model, but we also fall in love with these models. And it's the falling in love with the model that then turns it into an agenda, where it was not a free-form projection of a flow of facts toward the conclusion, but then it becomes instead an agenda. A synthetic creode, high walls down which you expect to see a process poured and confined. So, okay. So in spite of the fact that this phenomena has been around for a long time, why then does it appear so important? Well, it's because this small group-minded, sexually amorphous psychology, the psychology, not the model itself, is what we have to recover, I think, in order to survive. And, you know, I'm not so interested in talking about the odds of making it. It's just this is the only thing that will work. And I said last night, you know, the good news is that the domain in which we must operate is all within our own minds. You know, if we can change our minds, we can take hold of this process and halt it. I believe that the presence of these psychedelics in the plant metabolism, in the biosphere, allowed a kind of informational symbiosis between human beings with highly evolved information processing capacity and the biosphere generally. And that we have no word for this that we're comfortable with. The closest word we have for it is somehow tied up with the concept of religion, religio. But for us, religion is some kind of abstract dialogue carried on with a philosophical principle. That's not what it is. Religion, originally, was the dimension of the self that directly interfaced nature, or the over-self. And this happened through the use of psychedelics. So the reason the weekend is called History Ends in Green, and what this whole Gaian awareness thing is to my mind, is it's not an airy-fairy attempt to recast a new image for religious ontology. It's the actual discovery of the minded presence of the planet, which has always been here, which is real. It's an existential fact, like chlorophyll or, you know, the moons of Saturn. The planet has a biological mind of some sort. Once you articulate this notion, it doesn't seem that unlikely. After all, the planet is clearly a boundary-defining topology. It's had 2 billion years to make itself metastable, undergo all kinds of autopoiesis. We see the evidence of this around us in the form of the climaxed biome of the planet. We see that biology and water chemistry has been very active. But what we don't see is that as active as the chemistry of water or electron transfer have also been the invisible alchemies of, you know, call it spirit, call it mind, call it the morphogenetic field, whatever it is, and that is the frontier of our awareness. Every society in history has had the erroneous belief that it just required 6 more months and 5% more data, and then they would have a full picture of reality. But, you know, the fact of the matter is, our society at its present state of sophistication, the only science we have that can be given any serious credibility at all is physics. The most primitive of all sciences, the science of momentum and moving bodies in three-dimensional space. When you move on to biology, you know, essentially what we have are a series of interlocking fables and a few bright spots of light in certain areas. When you move on to psychology, what you have are shouting charlatans, you know, each claiming domain over their own special area. I mean, it's like a medieval fair. So the belief that our intellectual maps are somehow adequate is just whistling past the graveyard. And the way we have achieved this illusion of good maps is by tossing out all the disturbing and unintegratable phenomena. For instance, dreams were trivialized and ignored for centuries. Madness was something that you can find a way, like criminality, was not to be looked at. Sexuality, I don't have to remind you that as recently as 120 years ago, people were putting bloomers on piano legs to preserve youth from impure thoughts. I mean, you talk about a rejectionist style toward reality. I mean, we have just begun to open our eyes to what is around us. Well, so then front and center, when we begin to explore, let's take a conservative position toward exploring the universe. Let's explore from the center outward. Well, that means from within the confines of the mind-body system. Before we generalize about tectonic plates or the motion of the rings of Uranus or something like that, just start from the body out. Well, immediately you discover total terra incognito. Psychology gives us a flickering model of ordinary consciousness under ordinary circumstances, and everything else is up for grabs. And then we discover that, you know, at the center of human concerns is this weird itch about invisible worlds and higher order entities and sources of hidden knowledge. And we discover, well, people have been at that for 100,000 years, and the centerpiece technique, which is to trigger these non-ordinary states of consciousness, with all our sophistication, we have no better grip on what this is than people in the late Neolithic. They knew more than we did because they'd logged more time on in the real modality. I mean, we have models. We say, you know, the drug molecule is translocating to the synapse and displacing ordinary neurotransmitters and raising, therefore, the endogenous level of electron spin resonance. This is not any kind of explanation about what's going on. This is just the chant, the incantation, you know. But the people who are logging time in there, they come back with maps of reality that fit very uneasily with our cheerful Cartesian Democritean atomistic causal entropic models. And they say, no, the universe is an infinite honeycomb, each honeycomb ruled over by different spiritual forces, each commanded through different languages, magical techniques, gestural repertoire. Everything is language. Everything holds information for man. Everything is somehow constellated on the presence of observing mind. Well, in the West, we thought we got rid of these kind of cosmogonic myths with the Ptolemaic universe, you know, even before Copernicus. But now it turns out that the centrality of mind gets reintroduced, not only by the evidence of the psychedelic experience, but for instance, the school of scientific philosophy of science around L.L. White and people like that have pointed out that if you use as your index complexity, then you suddenly discover that human beings have moved back to the very center of the universe, that the most complex physical material in the universe in terms of density of connectedness is the human cerebral cortex, that if novelty and density of connectedness is what is being conserved, then somehow we are central. Well, so then, you know, other issues are raised. If we are central, then the modern model of history, which is, I don't know if it's ever been explicitly stated for you, but the modern model of history is that it is trendlessly fluctuating. This is the largest structure in which we find ourselves embedded, call it the last 10,000 years, and the best guess of the people who spend the most time looking at it is that it trendlessly fluctuates. That means it's like a drunk on a wandum walk. You see that processes are channeled toward conclusions. that in the evolutionary, well, leave that aside for a minute, in the realm of physical chemistry, you see that the progressive cooling of the universe allowed more and more complex chemistry. First, electrons could settle down into stable orbits around atomic nuclei. Then molecular bonds could form. At still lower temperatures, polymerization could form, and therefore templating-type molecules like DNA. The universe seems to be an engine for the conservation of complexity until we reach the social sciences, where they want to tell us that history is just dropped into this process willy-nilly, is not fractally modeled on anything that precedes it, does not express an internal coherence, and

which if we were fruit flies would be 3 weeks ago. So, you know, it's not something really basic to human beings, but it's a process that got started about 1,500 generations ago, and it's a clearly accumulative runaway process. It's going on outside the realm of ordinary genetics. Ordinary genetic change is very conservative and slow. This is a cancerous type process, but in the cultural domain, it's an epigenetic process, meaning it's not scripted in the genes, but like writing and TV and painting, it goes on outside of the genes. Well, where does it go on? Well, it goes on in the domain of language. And to my mind, language is the critical area to focus on in terms of where the psychedelics are operating and how, if our interest is to trap them doing their elfin work, then the place to look is in the domain of language. Why? Well, first of all, look at what language is. It's a weird kind of ancillary add-on process to the human organism. No other monkeys do it in quite the same way. And I don't argue that there is not linguistic and grammatical activity in monkeys, dolphins, termites, what have you, but it's very different from what goes on in human beings. Obviously, for instance, you probably know that the soft palate of the human being drops lower in the fetal form than in any other primate by 40% or something. What this, the embryological interpretation of this is that the human animal is hardwired for language. And if you notice what it is, it's small mouth noises, rapidly modulated small mouth noises. And it's a conventionalized, it's a highly conventionalized style of behavior which allows transduction of thought. It's a form of telepathy, a striving toward a crude telepathy. Because if you analyze what's happening in the linguistic act, it's that we've all gotten together and we agree that there are these small mouth noises, and we agree that a given set of small mouth noises means a certain thing. And we've spent so much time together and so conventionalized our responses to each other that your dictionary of small mouth noises is theoretically supposed to match my dictionary of small mouth noises. So the words going through the air impinge upon your ear, you make a rapid search of your dictionary, and you come up with what you assume is a one-to-one match. And we rarely get together to check out just exactly how good a match it was. Occasionally someone will ask a question and we will see that they understood that the match, and so the match was good. Because I see a lot of transcripts of my talks, I know that typists hear the most amazing things. And without ever questioning what they hear, they type these things that when I read them, you know, they're complete malapropisms. But this is what was heard. And as the level of discourse rises or the density of the technical language increases, it becomes much, much shakier. I mean, I just had the experience of lecturing in Czechoslovakia, in Prague, to the Film Academy. And, you know, you can go a long ways on sincerity, but there's a long ways still to go. Just nodding and smiling doesn't do it. Especially when the concepts are fine-tuned, and it's where they're fine-tuned that they're always interesting. It's in the nuances of it. Well, I think probably that this activity was originally stimulated by the use of psychedelics, that in fact most of what is human

Religion about us has to do with our the presence of psychedelic and mutagenic compounds in our diet when we made the transition from being fruitarian, vegetarian, arboreal tree dwellers to becoming nomadic pastoralists. If you think about it, you can see how this would work quite neatly. The reason animals specialize their diets is to hold down the amount of exposure to mutagenic chemicals. So most animals have highly specialized diets. That's because then they can develop pathways to sequester mutagens or to just avoid exposure to them initially. But if you put pressure on an animal, on its original food source, where it's actually facing a situation of possible extinction or dietary transformation, it will begin experimenting, expanding its repertoire of foods. Well, this brings exposure to mutagens in a very steep curve, and this means consequently more expression of mutagenic genes become available for natural selection. And so this is the situation in which you might then see a sudden punctuated movement forward in the evolution of adaptive traits of the organism. Well, how this worked in the early human situation was drying up of the African continent forced proto-human arboreal types onto the grassland, where they began foraging for and insects had been part of their diet in the canopy situation. They began foraging. It's also thought they began perhaps predating on carrion kills, killed by larger carnivores like lions. In any case, they began forming a relationship that had them following along behind these evolving ungulate herds of mammals on the African veldt. And in that situation, they encountered the coprophytic mushrooms, the mushrooms which grow in cow dung preferentially. And many of these contain psilocybin.

0: 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Tonight featuring Coast to Coast AM from June 12, 1996.
1: From the high desert and the great American Southwest. I bid you all good evening, good morning across all these many, many time zones stretching from the Hawaiian and Tahitian island chains on eastward to the Caribbean in the U.S. Virgin Islands, south into South America, north to the pole, worldwide on the internet. This is Coast to Coast AM. Good morning, everybody. I'm Art Bell. It's good to be here, and I've got all kinds of special stuff coming up for you tonight. Number one, I would like to make an announcement, a fairly major announcement. The scientific report, preliminary, from the scientist working on what has come to be known as Art's parts, Roswell materials, allegedly, crashed. Very interesting materials, as well as the newest bismuth material from the outer coating of this craft. Well, the scientific report, the electron scanning microscope photographs, the spectrography graphs, and a full explanation are now available on my webpage. There are probably is a total of about six graphs showing the spectrography. There are at least eight photographs up there, and the full scientific report is up there. All of that now up on my webpage. In addition, he says cautiously, we have had submitted yet a second photograph of what is purported to be a chupacabra. That also is now up on the webpage. So it's going to be a mad rush up there tonight. But if you would like to see the science behind what's going on with regard to the materials and the report to date, there'll be a big update by Linda Howe this coming Sunday. You need to go to my webpage. If you want to see, I make no guarantees about these anonymously sent photographs of chupacabras, all right? I make no claims about that at all. But there is now a second purported chupacabra picture on the webpage. So we've got a lot up there. The full scientific report. I would be very, very interested in your impressions. The chupacabra picture, laugh or get the jitters or do whatever you want to do. It's all on my webpage as of now. My webpage is www.artbell.com. Once again, www.artbell.com, and I would like by fax or by a phone call your impressions of the scientific data. There will be a number of people in science who will go look, and it is a pretty doggone good presentation, if I do say so myself. So it took me about 4 hours to get it scanned in. Then it took Keith Rowland probably an equal or greater amount of time to get it up on the internet. So it's all there for you tonight with about a full day's work plus a little bit. So there you have that. I got a very, very interesting fax earlier tonight. And I would like to read it for you now because it's going to lead into something I am about to do, or more accurately, I guess we are about to do. Here comes the facts. Art, I gave a paper last week at the American Association for the Advancement of Science in Flagstaff, Arizona, that you could be interested in. It shows why the Big Bang is wrong. The redshift is due to the Compton effect that causes the light from distant galaxies to transfer energy to the electrons from intergalactic ionized hydrogen. The lower energy photons have a longer wavelength, and therefore a redshift. The further away the galaxy is, the more electrons the light encounters, and the bigger the redshift. This means the redshift is not Doppler, and the galaxies are not moving away from us. Hubble actually agreed with the idea. It also explains why the redshift on the sun is greater at the edge than the center. because there are more electrons along the line, the line sight to there. Yes, the sun has a red shift, even though it isn't moving away from us. Compton himself knew that the Compton effect explained this phenomenon. Quasars can also be nearby with bigger atmospheres of electrons than the sun has. With this explanation of the redshift, we are faced with a, quote, static, end quote, universe filled with low-frequency radiation. The pushing force from this radiation causes gravity. This was written to me by a physicist by the name of John Curran. He has a bachelor's of science degree in physics from Notre Dame. His business BA from the University of Indiana. And I've got him on the phone, and in a moment we are going to talk with him. So stand by for that.
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4: 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The corporate construct runs our government. And most importantly, they keep us on the two-party system. 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The biggest threat would be a genuine third party.
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0: Now, we're going to go down to Arizona and speak with the man who sent me this fax, John Purine. I'm learning how to hopefully get that right. Is that close, John?
1: You got it perfect.
0: All right. You are a physicist. You have been in this field how long, John?
1: Oh, well, I've worked in physics or physics-related areas of aerospace for about 40 years.
0: And that is indeed your present field of employment, actually.
1: Oh, yes, right.
0: All right. I'm trying to make sense. You know, your facts was very interesting, but a lot of people out there are going to, their eyes are going to glaze over, and they're not going to understand exactly what you mean. Now, traditional theory says that the universe began with a Big Bang, which I guess says there was this densely compacted matter that exploded and in all directions, sending matter and planets and suns and stuff out into space, hurling out into space, and that our galaxies, solar systems, are all moving out at a predictable rate. And this is supposedly proven by observing the redshift. Now, what is the redshift? We're going to have to kind of go back to basics here before we can challenge the whole theory. What is redshift, and what does it traditionally, what is the conventional wisdom regarding redshift telling us that things are moving away?
1: Well, the redshift is normally thought to be due to the Doppler effect, which, you know, everybody uses the train whistle as a, an example of it. As the train goes by, you can hear the tone change in the whistle. That's sort of the sound relationship of it or comparison.
0: Okay, John, get good and close to your phone. You've got.
1: Okay, is this better?
0: Oh, that's much better, yes.
1: Okay,
0: uh-huh.
1: Good. And the what scientists have been measuring the spectral lines of the elements in galaxies and other distant sources for many years. And when Hubble really first came across the conclusion that the more distant galaxies, he was looking at the spectra there, and he saw that the lines weren't where they are here on Earth, but were shifted to the red end of the spectrum. There was a big preference for red or longer wavelength shifting of these lines than bluer wavelength shifting, which is what you might expect if the universe had a random distribution of galaxies, some of which are moving towards us, which would be shifting to the blue, and some which would be moving away from us and shifting to the red. But he found that there was a very strong preponderance of redshift, and in fact, the more distant objects, as he was able to get independent measurements of the distance, had bigger redshifts. And so he came up with the conclusion that there was a redshift-distance relationship. Mm-hmm. Now, he did not believe, it turns out, that was due to the Doppler effect. He said that, in fact, even though he's credited with having discovered the Big Bang, he wrote a book called The Observational Approach to Cosmology that was a summary of some of his lectures that he gave at Oxford. And in it, he said, you know, I don't think that this really is a Big Bang. He said it's if you had two galaxies that were equidistant away from us, and one of them was moving away from us, but the other was just sitting there, and somehow or other its light was losing energy as it came towards us, you could tell the difference between the two. Because one of them, the one that's moving away from us, not only is each photon that comes out would be stretched out over the distance during the time that it takes for it to generate its frequency of light, but the distance between each photon would also stretch out, and so you wouldn't receive quite as many photons per second from one that's moving away from you than one that's sitting still.
0: All right, let me try this again. The redshift, then, conventional wisdom said objects were moving away from us, and blue shift would show they're moving toward us, is that
1: right?
0: We are not thought to be the center, much as we would like to be, of what was the Big Bang, correct?
1: That's right. I think Big Bang theory has it that all galaxies are moving away from each other, and no matter where you stood, it would look like all the galaxies are moving away from you.
0: Would that in fact be true, or do they find some blue shift before we get away from this whole theory that would indicate something is moving toward us?
1: Well, there are some blue shifts that are observed, but very few of them, but almost in every case there's a red shift, especially from the distant galaxies. So Hubble discovered this relationship that said the more distant the galaxy, the bigger the red shift.
0: Okay.
1: And that became known as Hubble's law.
0: All right.
1: When they interpreted this red shift as being due to the Doppler effect, that's when they thought the more distant object was moving away from you faster than a nearby object. And that's when they decided, hey, if you look back far enough and ran time backwards, everything would have all been close together, and now it's all spreading apart.
0: All right,
1: there should have been a beginning.
0: And they concluded, did they not, from this, that the edge of the universe was about 15 billion years out? Is that roughly correct?
1: Yeah, basically, that's in the order of 9 to 15 billion years is the time from the beginning of the Big Bang, and that sort of would be the horizon that you would go to before, you know, things would begin to fade away. Now, when Hubble began to think about that and decided that you could tell the difference whether, you know, the redshift was due to a loss of energy as the light traveled along, or could tell that from a Doppler effect, he said, you know, the object that's moving away from you, therefore, should be dimmer than the other one.
0: Right.
1: And the data didn't agree with it. And mm-hmm. So he says, you know, I think there's some unknown cause, which he called a, quote, new principle of nature, that was causing the light to lose energy as it came toward us. And the greater the distance it traveled, the more energy that it lost.
0: Mm-hmm.
1: Nobody listened to him then because everybody became enamored with the idea of a Big Bang, and it was, you know, a very dynamic idea, and people began to get PhDs for the, you know, for studying what happened in the first couple of seconds. And so, even though he wrote the book and made the discovery and is credited with discovering the Big Bang, he didn't believe in it himself.
0: All right, this is going to be a dumb question, but does the Big Bang theory embrace the concept that there was this dense ball of something or another and nothing other than total empty space prior to the Big Bang, just space?
1: Well, there's another fellow who believes like I do, a fellow by the name of Grote Reber, who was really the very first radio astronomer. And he tells me the story of when he was at the Ohio State. He went to a symposium where people were talking about the first few seconds of the Big Bang, and there was a graduate student there who was working on his PhD in physics who kept interrupting them and saying, what happened before the Big Bang? But, you know, and they'd say, well, that doesn't make any sense. And he said, yeah, but really, you know, what were things like before the Big Bang?
0: Just an empty space.
1: And Grote said they became so agitated with this guy asking this question all the time that the poor guy, just there was no chance in hell he was ever going to get a PhD from those guys.
0: I see. So that's a very bad question for them.
1: Yeah.
0: I see.
1: It didn't make sense to them.
0: All right.
1: Now, there are some theories that are related to the Big Bang where they talk about oscillating universes where things would have contracted and into a big ball and then expanded and then contracted again and gone back and forth and could therefore have existed theoretically for an infinite amount of time. My idea is, though, that because I don't think that the redshift is due to the Doppler effect, but I think it's due to the Compton effect, which means that there's between galaxies there are free electrons that are floating around there, and as the light interacts with these free electrons, it transmits some small amount of energy to them and comes off with a little less energy, and therefore in that process goes to a longer wavelength and causes the red shift. And so then I don't, you know, none of these ideas that have a Doppler effect red shift make much sense to me now that I have begun to understand how this mechanism would work.
0: Then if you're correct, everything has always been here?
1: Yes, I mean, well, there's no reason to come up with a beginning. I mean, because the whole universe could have been created a second ago with all of our memories, of course. But there's nothing in this data that would indicate that there ever was a beginning. It's sort of what some people refer to as the perfect cosmological principle, in that the universe is pretty much the same. same at all in every place throughout the whole universe, and all the physical laws are obeyed everywhere, and not only now, but also for all at all times, as well as at all places. So, using that kind of a cosmological principle, you can come up with a static universe.
0: A static universe. It's always been, always will be.
1: Yep, that's what it looks like.
0: All right. Now, what about this 9 to 15 billion miles out? Do we find nothing beyond that, or can we simply not see beyond that, or are there fuzzy little things out there indicating that beyond this point there is more?
1: Well, I think there's more, and what happens is that as the light, as you look out farther and farther and farther, the light gets shifted to longer and longer and longer wavelengths until it's shifted out of the visible, and then and you no longer can see it there. But it then has gone into the longer wavelengths, out into the radio wavelengths, and you get a smooth background of very very long wavelength, a potentially infinitely long wavelength. But of course, infinitely long wavelength means zero energy, and so it's totally lost all of its energy to the intervening material. And so the whole universe is then filled with very low frequency radiation. It turns out that this fellow Grote Reber that I mentioned earlier, who believed me, I wrote a paper when I talked about the red shift in the sun back about 1968. And when you read that introductory paragraph where I talked about how the red shift is greater at the edge of the sun or the limb of the sun than it is at the center.
0: Yes.
1: And you made a very, very nice correlation with the number of electrons along the line of sight. Well, at about the same time that I published this, and I said, well, you know, the redshift for cosmology, the general redshift that Hubble discovered could also be due to the Compton effect. There was a paper published by Grote Reber that said that the general redshift could be due to the Compton effect. And he had an entirely different reason for thinking that. I've been worrying about quasars. Turns out Grote was the very first radio astronomer, and he was the only radio astronomer for about 10 years in the 1930s to early 1940s. And he had, in more recent times, been decided to extend his astronomy measurements out to very, very long wavelengths, at 100 to 500 meters wavelength. And he built a very large antenna down in Tasmania, which is this island south of Australia, in which he tried to make these measurements. And he found that the ionosphere opened up and created a hole there so that you could be able to get this long wavelength radiation to be measured. And he discovered that the night sky was bright up at the pole of the galaxy.
0: All right, listen, hold that thought. We'll come right back to it. We've got a break here at the bottom of the hour, and we will indeed be right back. John Curine, a physicist, back with us in a moment.
2: 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That was Art Bell hosting Coast to Coast AM on this Somewhere in Time.

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1: John Curine, a physicist, is with us. His degree in physics from Notre Dame. He believes he has proven, and is on the way to proving, that our universe was not initially begun by a big bang from a central point, that in fact we live in a static universe where things are more or less, with respect to each other, galaxies, standing still, static, not moving. It would be probably it's going to be very disturbing for a lot of people. We'll get back to John in just a moment, and we will try to get the telephone open for you to ask questions, because this obviously, and we'll get into some of this, has a lot of implications for a lot of people's thinking. Listen, when you get the phone number from what you're about to hear, do me a favor and write it down correctly. People are getting dyslexic out there in the late hours, and I got a fax from some poor business that has been inundated with people trying to order our watch. The last of the watches are up for grabs right now, and so take the number down, please, oh please, carefully, and dial carefully, because you're disrupting other businesses. We are giving out the correct number, but some people are just getting it mixed up a little bit, so copy it down carefully.
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0: back now to John Kirin. John, welcome back. And where were we?
1: Well, I was describing Grote Reber's remarkable measurements that he made at these extremely long wavelengths, longer than anybody else had ever made. And he had built this very large antenna farm down in Tasmania to make these measurements, and he discovered that the night sky was extremely bright except along the Milky Way and at the center of the galaxy where there were dim spots. So obviously this bright radiation that he was measuring was coming from outside the galaxy, and the galaxy was absorbing this radiation. And this really puzzled him, because this radiation was really very bright, much brighter than the so-called 3-degree Kelvin background that people measure at microwave frequencies or wavelengths. It was, if you wanted to consider it to be a black body like these guys like to think of as being the remnants of the Big Bang, this temperature would have been like 50 million degrees instead of just 3 degrees above absolute zero. So he had some tough explaining to do to explain where this came from. And then he finally came to the conclusion that there had to be electrons between the galaxies that were giving off this radiation, and somehow or other they were picking up this radiation from someplace and picking up this energy in order to do this radiation from someplace. And he came to the conclusion, the same as I had done, from an entirely different aspect, that it must be the Compton effect that was causing this, that light from distant galaxies was losing energy to these electrons, and the electrons were then sort of heated up a little bit and were radiating at these low frequencies and causing his radiation. So I wasn't the only one who was saying that the Compton effect was causing the redshift, and we came about it from entirely two different problems that we were trying to solve.
0: Would a static universe embrace the theory that things go on forever?
1: Well, there are. It turns out that before Hubble discovered this redshift, there had been many theories of the static universe that had been undertaken. Probably the most famous and one of the very best ones, indeed, is the Einstein static universe, which is a description of what the universe was like. And what Einstein did was he began to think about what would happen to a what he called a test mass. You say, just take a small test mass, and he says, I'm going to shoot this out at a constant velocity and let it go in free fall. Just let it respond to only two forces. Let it respond to gravity and let it respond to radiation pressure from the stars. And he discovered that in his theory that he came up with, that if you did this, eventually this mass would come back to where it started from, and it would travel a distance that he decided to define as what he called the radius of the universe. So there was just sort of a finite size to a static universe like this.
0: So if you try, in other words, I've got to constantly try to bring you back to Earth here.
1: Sure.
0: If you traveled and traveled and traveled, it says you would come back to your point of origin, a circle.
1: Right. He described this phenomenon as being like on the surface of a sphere, except he defined it as like a four-dimensional space that he had invented, such that it was a curved space that was closed. This turns out to be the kind of a universe that is called a closed, finite, and unbounded, because there's no edge to it. You don't fall off the edge. You just sort of stay like on a spherical surface, but there's only a finite amount of area, or in this case, volume, in the in this universe. And if you were off to the left a little bit, you'd have the same size sphere, but it may not be exactly the same sphere that you could observe. So that was sort of an observable universe, but that was what he defined it as. Now, it turns out that there's an interesting phenomenon associated with this, and that is that the size of this static universe is dependent upon the total amount of mass, or the total amount of gravity there is in there, plus the total amount of radiation pressure that's in there. So and that would define the radius of the universe. And after they discovered the Big Bang, they said, you know, we should have thought that maybe we should have predicted that there'd be a Big Bang, because this static universe that I've come up with here is not really stable to a process. And by that, what he meant was suppose we change the amount of mass in this universe by converting it to radiation, like you see the sun doing all the time. It's
0: sure.
1: slowly burning up its mass and converting to radiation.
0: Correct.
1: Well, then you'd have more radiation pressure and you'd have less mass, and then the radius would change. Well, this would mean that the universe should either be expanding or contracting. Turns out that if that's the process, it would contract. But he says, well, we can always imagine that there's the reverse process going on that
0: mm-hmm.
1: would cause it to expand. And they said they could imagine it, but I couldn't figure out what it was. Until I began to think about it some, and I said, you know, we've got a stability problem when we have a static universe here. Is how do we keep it stable to processes like this? And then I began to think of, well, let's look at this Compton effect process from the point of view of the electron instead of the point of view of the photon. And what happens to the electron? Well, it's sitting out here between all the galaxies, and it sees radiation coming from all directions. And it wants to pick up energy from radiation from one direction and basically move away from that radiation source. But it sees some coming from the other way. So it sort of sits there, and it absorbs energy without a corresponding increase in velocity. And turns out, good old Einstein again, says E equals mc squared. What happens to it? Why, it gets heavier. It increases in mass.
0: Mm-hmm.
1: So we've got what we do here is we have the energy that's being lost by the stars being converted back into mass, and this sort of keeps the universe stable. And it's this process that partially solves the static universe stability problem.
0: All right. What would this say, then, about the composition of the universe? In other words, would we, for example, be more or less likely to see from another planet, another system, another sun, similar or dissimilar materials, the atomic scale and so forth and so on, and, you know, we have aluminum here, we have a certain other things, terrestrial, would they be more or less likely to be present elsewhere in a static universe?
1: Well, it's hard to say what really happens. I mean, the laws of physics ought to be the same everywhere, and you would think the composition is pretty much the same everywhere. But there are some things that do have a time arrow to them, and that is, entropy is one thing that tends to increase with time, or the sort of a disorder in the universe. And turns out that at this conference that I gave my paper, Grote Reber was there also. He showed up from Tasmania, and his title of his paper was What Keeps the Universe from Winding Down. And he'd been thinking about this problem also. And so this conversion of energy into mass helps from not occurring. So if that is the case, then really the kinds of materials that there are in the other systems ought to be about the same as they are here. Certainly in the nearby stars that would be the case, but we're talking about more distant galaxies before we get to these kinds of problems.
0: All right. In a static universe, explain to me a couple of things. One, how of time, for example. How does all of this relate to time? Would in a static universe, time travel be more or less possible?
1: I guess I don't know that there's that much difference. Certainly, things are not getting farther and farther away from you all the time. It'd be easier to go from galaxy to galaxy. They aren't escaping away from you and that sort of stuff as far as regular travel is concerned. Time travel, I'm not that up on, this wormhole theory and all that sort of stuff where people talk about jumping from one place to the other.
0: Have you thought about that at all?
1: Not very much. I would not claim to be making any claims about abilities to do time travel.
0: Mm-hmm. What about gravity in a static universe?
1: Well, this is the other part of the stability problem was this business of the electrons getting heavier between the galaxies. And I think what happens is as long as they don't bump into another electron, they just, until when they finally get to the mass of a neutron, they sort of become a neutron plus an electron and generate more material there. And so as old galaxies die out, the material for new galaxies is formed to create new galaxies, and that sort of is how the universe winds itself back up again. But that didn't totally solve this stability problem. It partially solved it, and it wasn't until I began to realize that if you had two masses that were separated by a distance r between them, and you have this long wavelength radiation, and theoretically it goes all the way out to infinite wavelength.
0: Mm-hmm.
1: It's very penetrating radiation. I mean, you can receive your radio station here down in your basement, you know, because the waves will penetrate down into the basement, and the longer the wavelength, the more penetrating it becomes.
0: Sure.
1: Then you would, if you just had a single mass out there, why, if it had this bright background radiation that's equal in amount in all directions, it would just sort of sit there and absorb this energy. But if you had a second mass there, that second mass would attenuate that radiation so that the first mass sees less energy in the direction of the second mass than it sees from everywhere else, and so it gets pushed towards it. And if the amount of attenuation is proportional to the mass, you'll get a force between these two objects that's an inverse r squared force that basically just is what gravity is. And that turned out to solve the stability problem of this static universe.
0: So is gravity then a pull or a push?
1: It's a push from the outside by a very long wavelength radiation. People have attempted to quantize, what the gravity force is, and just like they quantize light and make photons, they try to quantize gravity and come up with gravitons. And so what you would have if you did that, thinking about this, is that the unit of force between objects would be the absence of a photon or a hole in a photon field sort of thing, like a hole in a semiconductor that people talk about when they do semiconductor theory.
0: Mm-hmm.
1: And so that the graviton then is just sort of the absence of a photon or a quantization of the shadow that's cast by one mass to the other. And this sort of winds up being a unified field theory. We've made gravity just be an aspect of electromagnetic radiation that's pushing things together.
0: Okay. Why then is there push only on a planet? In other words, why doesn't one experience the same push when we're free of the apparent gravitational field, I say apparent, of the planet?
1: Well, because you've got an equal amount coming from all directions, then it cancels out. You got to have the presence of the mass there to act as a shadow to push to push again. Basically.
0: I see. So once free of that, you've got it coming from all directions.
1: Right.
0: Is this this then is movement, and it begins to get close to some theories expressed by Richard Hoagland that there is what's called a zero-point energy that may one day be tapped. Does that make any sense? I'm stabbing around here in the dark. But
1: well, no, I think it does, because, you know, what this really says is that there's a preferred frame of reference, that identifies where gravity is effective or what an inertial frame is. And that frame of reference is one that's not moving with respect to this low-frequency background radiation. So if you're moving very fast with that, you'll see that radiation becomes brighter in the forward direction and dimmer in the backward direction. And so you wind up being preferred not to move real fast with respect to that. In fact, that's probably one of the reasons you can't go faster than the speed of light, because if you approach the speed of light in this frame, you'll get so much energy hitting you in the front end, it really slows you down a lot, which
0: gotcha.
1: which really manifests itself as being a an increase in mass.
0: All right, John, I've been reading over the Internet, and I haven't been talking about it too much, about the results, some rather surprising and shocking and unexpected, from the tethered satellite experiment. And I would think that experiment would have some value in underscoring what you're telling us this morning. Would that be true?
1: Well, it might. As a matter of fact, it turns out that one of the aerospace programs I worked on was a program that was called CRESS. I was the system engineering manager on that. crested for the combined release and radiation effect satellite. We had some very long booms on that, about 100 meters from tip to tip, not anywhere near as long as the tethered satellite was, which was 19 kilometers or so long. And we experienced some discharges on our spacecraft that were sort of unexplained, and it may be that they were picking up some of this, you know, they were acting like antennas for this long wavelength radiation.
0: Exactly.
1: Could very well have been. And the tether, some of our scientists on the CREST program got interested in this upward shooting lightning, the so-called red sprites and blue jets.
0: Yes.
1: And they shoot up to almost to the tethered satellite altitude. At one time, I thought perhaps the tether had been hit by one of these lightning, upward shooting lightning shots, but we discovered there wasn't any thunderstorms underneath. So. It's a very interesting phenomenon.
0: Well, did it generate energy that they could not otherwise account for? Apparently, that's what I'm hearing.
1: Yes, the voltage and the currents that they saw were much higher than they had expected from cutting the Earth's magnetic field.
0: Uh-huh. And that could only be explained by what you believe to be true.
1: Well, that might be part of it. I'm not really sure if that's the only explanation yet, but that is an interesting thought. I hadn't really thought about that too much, but you know that really is.
0: Or if there is enough.
1: That really is quite interesting because
0: yes.
1: Nobody else has really attempted to make measurements at anything longer than about 500 meters, you know, or mm-hmm. about a half a kilometer. So if this was nearly 20 kilometers long, it may very well have been picking up. Some of this background radiation.
0: Do you know whether there are any other experiments of this type scheduled with future spacecraft?
1: Well, there are some people very much interested in doing it. I think Dr. Papadopoulos at the University of Maryland made a big plea to do this, but I think it's falling on deaf ears because of the two problems that they've had both times they attempted to do this experiment, which was quite expensive. So I don't think at present time there are any present plans scheduled.
0: Hmm. Well, what I would like to do, if I can, is hold you over until next hour, and I'm trying to absorb a lot of what you've said, and I've probably got about half of it.
1: Well, it's pretty wild thinking, and it's quite controversial.
0: Well, there's another question. How do your colleagues generally accept this?
1: Well, you know, it's very foreign to a lot of them, even though, you know, there are people like Compton, who's the Nobel Prize winner, who said that the Compton effect redshift was what caused the redshift on the sun. And,
0: right.
1: And people wouldn't even listen to Hubble, who discovered the redshift, and he said it wasn't Doppler. And it's a very difficult hurdle to overcome.
0: All right.
1: One of the main objections that they have is that they think that the Compton effect should cause the galaxies to be blurred, you know.
0: John, hold on.
1: So,
0: we're at the top of the hour. We'll be right back. John Curine, right back.
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1: You've got to get up to my webpage. We've got a major report for you there on what's been come to known as Art's parts, or whatever you want to call it, allegedly crashed pieces from a saucer at Roswell. And the report is a good one. It is the scientist's report, complete with electron scanning microscope photographs, with the graphs of the spectrography done, and an explanation of what these things are. Not so much what they are, because they don't know what they are, but what they are composed of. So if you want to take a look at that, it's all up there. There's also a second entry for a chupacabra photograph. I make no warranty there. It comes to me anonymously, but it is very ugly. It's all now on the webpage, and that is www.artbell.com. www.artbell.com. And as some of you have absorbed this information, I would appreciate a fax with a comment from you on it. It is a rather extensive presentation of the science that's being done, so you might know. All right. We'll get back to my guest. I do have a guest if you're just joining us. John Kirine is his name. He is a physicist. His a degree in physics comes from Notre Dame. He also has a second BA from the University of Indiana. He says our universe is static, that we did not all begin with a great big bang, that everything is here and pretty much has always been here, is not moving away from us. The redshift Doppler theory is wrong. And I would like you to be able to talk with him, and you're going to be able to do that in a moment.
0: Coast to Coast AM sure sounds great in the middle of the night. But you know, you don't have to be nocturnal to enjoy this amazing show. 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
3: Let's talk a little bit about the shadow government. Do you believe it's there?
4: Yeah, we've heard that term, you know, for so many years, and I thought it was this group in the Netherlands that sit behind smoked windows and make decisions like, you know, giant players of chess. But it isn't. We don't have the government anymore. What we have is a loose coalition of bureaucracies. But we have no representation in that government. So when I look at the Constitution, I see it as a really inspired and eternal document that has been sidestepped in almost every legal way possible. So the process itself has been intentionally manipulated to facilitate a certain style of government. And it's taken a while to set up, but I think it's set up now and it's working just the way they like it. We need a systemic change in order to let the Republic be representative of the people again.
0: Now, we take you back to the past on Art Bell, Somewhere in Time.

0: a bit of a challenge from Sean in Yucca Valley for you. Welcome back, John.
1: Okay.
0: Listen to this. Art, the discovery of the cosmic microwave background radiation and confirmation of the black body nature of its spectrum have presented overwhelming evidence for an initial hot and dense phase of the universe. Cosmologies that do not include the Big Bang have not produced any plausible alternative interpretation of the background radiation. Does John also believe in a flat Earth, or that the moon is made of green cheese? Is he currently working on a prototype for a water-powered car or a perpetual motion machine? I bet if you dig deeper, Art, you will find an anti-evolutionary, fundamentalist Christian motivation for John's pseudoscience. Pretty rough.
1: Well, you know, he's a Big Bang creationist as far as I'm concerned. You talk about the Christian beliefs and that sort of stuff, I guess. You know, these creationist people who think that the universe was created in a Big Bang, they treat it as a religion, and they won't really look at the facts. The 3-degree Kelvin background, when you extend it out to these long wavelengths that Reber's been measuring, is not 3 degrees at all, but it's 50 million degrees, and I don't know how he explains that. He only wants to look in a very narrow part of the spectrum, in the microwave centimeter wavelength.
0: John, are you a creationist?
1: No.
0: You're not. Okay, you're not. Well, I just wanted to clear that up, and had you been, that would have been all right, too. Let's take a few calls, and I'm getting a bunch of faxes, too, so let's see what the people have to say. East of the Rockies, you're on the air with John Curine. Hi. Curine, make that.
1: Yeah, Curine. John Curine. Right.
0: Hello.
2: Hello, all right?
0: Yes.
2: I was wondering, I wasn't going to ask John, a question. I wanted to ask you a question about a guest that you had on that you said you were going to have back on, and it was the major who worked for SciTech.
0: Major Dames will be on Friday night, Saturday morning.
2: This Friday?
0: Yes.
2: And Saturday morning?
0: Yes. Okay.
2: Okay. Another comment that I wanted to make. My son lives in California, and he had been contacted by someone who said he was a part alien, and that he had a clay type.
0: All right, well, listen, there would be another time for this. I have a guest right now, ma'am, so
2: okay.
0: I appreciate that. Thank you. West of the Rockies, you're on the air with John Curine. Hi.
3: Oh, great, Art. This is Jennifer from Sonora, California.
0: Yes.
3: And I have a degree in Eastern science, very similar to the Dalai Lama. And in my studies, I studied ancient Hindu astronomy, and I'm wondering if John has looked into that and studied any of that, because it's very fascinating, and it gives the origin of the universe and how it started according to their teachings.
0: All right. Anything, John?
1: Well, I've not really looked into that at all, so I really can't comment on that.
0: All right, then try.
1: It might very well be interesting.
0: All right, try commenting on this. The Andromeda Galaxy.

0: Well, then, if that explains movement toward us, and you admit there is movement, then why can there not be movement, and in fact should be, away from us as well?
1: Well, certainly there can be some movement away from us as well. There's probably some local motion of galaxies. You know, there are gravitational forces between galaxies, and some are orbiting each other, and so there is this kind of motion. But that's not what we're talking about here when we talk about the cosmological redshift or the proportionality of the redshift to distance that we see, and where you get these really huge redshifts. In the case of quasars, for example, there are some quasars that have redshifts that shift the light by as much as a factor of 3 and 4. There's an interesting quasar case where there are two quasars. I think it's 3C345 and NRAO 112 or something like that. These two quasars have strikingly different redshifts. One has a redshift of about 0.6 and another one has a redshift of about 1.8. So these are among the most distant objects ever detected if you believe that they follow Hubble's law. Yet one of them is seen to be moving with respect to the other. They've been making measurements over periods of 10 years or so. And it's a very small movement, but it's well within the amount of the measurement. And you simply cannot explain how these objects who are that far away could possibly be seen to be moving in the sky with respect to each other. They're both in the same field of view of the same antenna, so you know, it can't be an instrumental effect.
0: All right,
1: so they've got to be nearby.
0: All right, I've got you. Wildcard line, you're on the air with John Curine. Hi.
2: Hi, Art. In this closed system model that you created.
0: Sir, you're going to have to speak way up.
2: Okay, in this closed system model that you created, what would they do with static Klingons?
1: they wipe them off, I guess.
0: Yeah. First time caller line, you're on the air with John Curine. Hi.
3: Hi, this is Rick in Albuquerque.
0: Hi, Rick.
3: And a very interesting guest. I'd like to ask him a question about the galaxies that appear to be rotating, and some astronomers tell us that there's a red shift from the side approaching and receding, and a blue shift from the side coming towards us. Can he detect the effect that he's talking about and separate it from these other kinds of red shift and blue shift?
1: Well, certainly I agree that a rotating galaxy will see that phenomena from the Doppler effect, but they typically will have superimposed on that an overall red shift that is dependent upon its distance, and it's that overall red shift that I'm talking about that is that's caused by the Compton effect. There's some very interesting examples of some stars, actually, that you can look at their light curves and see them blue shifting and red shifting, such that they're obviously orbiting around each other. They're binary stars, and yet one of them has a bigger red shift than the other one does. And so that would mean that one of them would be more distant than the other. That doesn't make sense at all. So what I think is happening is that one of them has a larger cloud of electrons around it than the other one does, and that's what causes the difference, and they still can be orbiting about each other with this kind of blue and red shift going on.
3: Have you been able to come up with a definitive experimental test so that this will be apparent, analogous to Einstein's bending of light that was passing close to the sun?
1: Yes, I think it's there, and in fact, if you go back and read Compton's paper, he wrote way back in 1923, where he described what the Compton effect is all about. He talks about the fact that there's a red shift on the sun, and if you look at the center of the sun, you see a smaller red shift than you do at the limb. And if you make a calculation of the number of electrons along the line of sight that you see to the center of the sun, and then you see a thicker part of the atmosphere when you're looking out at the edge, because you're sort of looking like you were looking at the horizon of the Earth here, you can see more electrons there, and there is an exact correlation between the number of electrons along the line of sight and the red shift. So this, I think, is the definitive proof that you've got a red shift that corresponds to the number of electrons that there are.
3: Well, you've got a big problem. I think some people have adopted the the present theory as a religion without

0: realizing it.
1: Hey, that's the big problem.
0: It's going to be tough.
2: All right. I appreciate your call, sir. Just another layman question for you, John.
1: Sure.
2: If this push effect and consistent radiation that you say accounts for gravity near mass is present, even if faster-than-light travel is not possible, wouldn't this energy, or couldn't this energy be harnessed as a means of propulsion for space travel?
1: Well, it might very well be possible to tap that energy somehow. In fact, I tried to do an experiment one time where I tried to take a superconducting material and see it go from normal to superconducting state. And the idea being that if it became a superconductor, it might interact with this long wavelength radiation more strongly than otherwise and get heavier. And so sure enough, we did that, and it got heavier, but we were also condensing some moisture out of the air at the same time. So I don't think we really proved that that we got that effect to occur. It's not easy. At first glance, it seems like you ought to be able to tap into this energy, but it's, you know, it's such a persistent energy coming from all directions that it's not quite as easy at first glance as you might think to be able to do that. What I've basically done is just sort of derived Newton's laws, gave a reason for it, but it still would be tough to tap into this energy somehow. There might be a way to do it. Maybe the Tethered Satellite's the answer.
2: All right. Here's a real left-field question for you. A number of weeks ago, do you frequently listen to the program?
1: Yes, off and on.
2: All right. I've had this material submitted to me, supposedly from the crash of a craft at Roswell.
1: Right.
2: The material that is said to be the outer skin of the spacecraft, which we have sent off now and received testing results on, is a combination of many, many layers of bismuth and magnesium at the micron level.
1: Uh-huh.
2: And there are scientists now that are speculating about this material. We've talked to lots of industries that deal in bismuth. It's kind of an unusual element.
1: Right.
2: And the speculation centers around the possibility that it may be either some sort of superconductor. There are, I forget, 12, 15, 20 layers of this stuff. Or it may have actually been a way of gathering energy while traveling through space. Does any of that make any remote sense to you as a plausible theory?
1: Isn't bismuth used as a gitter to gather electrons in vacuum tubes? Didn't they used to do that in the olden days?
2: I think that might be right, John.
1: It's possible. Maybe they were picking up some, using that to capture some of these energetic electrons that are getting heavier and heavier as they are, and tapping some of that energy that's stored in them. That would be a fun thing to think about if you want to talk about speculation.
2: Yes, indeed. All right, I appreciate the answer. Thank you. East of the Rockies, you're on the air with John Kirine. Hi.
3: Yeah, hi. This is Kurt calling from Edina, Minnesota.
2: Yes, Kurt.
3: Great, great program, Art.
2: Thank you.
3: I wanted to say, too, is that we've started a new band in this area called Expose Area 51. And we got a T-shirt, and we want to send it on to you.
2: All right, well, send it off.
3: Is that okay with you?
2: Yeah, it's fine.
3: Great.
2: Send it
3: I
2: off.
3: Also
2: Love
3: wanted to
2: see.
3: Ask if you could tell us any more about that Roswell part.
2: Well, no. If you'll go to my website, there's a complete report up there now. But John is not involved in that. I just asked him a question about it. So send it off. Glad to receive it. West of the Rockies, you're on the air with John Kirine. Hi.
4: Hi, Art. This is Mark, the astronomer up in Seattle. I've talked to you a couple times before.
2: Hi, Mark.
4: I have a question for your guest. I would like to know how I'm following you pretty well, but I'd like to know how this might affect the missing mass problem, if that would, because that seems to be one of the big problems in cosmology right now.
1: Yes, I think this might very well give some theory for where this missing mass is. It could be in the form of these ionized hydrogen that exists between galaxies. You see, the ionized, when it gets totally ionized, all you have is free electrons and free protons, and so there really aren't any spectral lines that you see from it, so you can't really detect it from spectroscopy. However, you know, that material there, which if it's really causing the red shift, and if the electrons are sort of getting heavier out there between the galaxies, I've calculated that it takes about one electron per 100 cubic centimeters that should be sufficient to produce this red shift. This could be account for this so-called missing mass that some people find that are necessary to account for some of the dynamics of the galaxies that that are occurring not only for cosmological purposes but even to describe some of the motions of the galaxies.
4: Well, I know some have looked into the dark matter problem to explain that. Is there any correlation with that problem as well?
1: Well, this would basically be dark matter because, you know, you don't really, it doesn't glow except at these very long wavelengths where Reber's been observing it, and so it's dark to the visible.
4: So you're assuming that our galaxy itself and some of the things that we're seeing in the Milky Way would be some of these electron clouds?
1: Well, there could be some associated with it, but most of these electron clouds are between the galaxies. If you're going to get the red shift to be correspondent to the distance, so you know the more distant galaxies sees more electrons along the line of sight than the more nearby ones, and
4: right,
1: it's directly proportional to the number of electrons along the line of sight to produce the red shift.
2: All right, we've got to hold it there, caller. Thank you.
4: Thank you.
2: And hold tight, John. We'll be right back to you. We're at another break point here.
1: Great.
2: All right. My guest is a physicist. His name is John Kirine. He believes we live in a static universe. And we'll be right back.
0: This is Premier Networks. That was Art Bell hosting Coast to Coast AM on this Somewhere in Time.

0: Now, we take you back to the past on Art Bell Somewhere in Time.
1: My guest is John Kirine from Arizona. He is a physicist and believes in a static universe. The redshift is wrong. The effect is wrong. We've all been misled. It's not all going away. It's just sort of, with some minor movement, more or less sitting there.
0: You are listening to Art Bell, Somewhere in Time. Tonight featuring Coast to Coast AM from June 12th, 1996.

0: Back now to John Kirine in Arizona. John, are you there?
1: I'm here.
0: All right. We've got a lot of people who want to talk to you, so let's move through some calls. East of the Rockies, you're on the air with John Kirine. Hi.
2: Hi. This is Carl from Minneapolis.
0: Yes.
2: I have a couple quick questions for you, John.
1: Okay.
2: First of all, your theories of a static universe, your calculations, how does that affect, if at all, the notion of alternate universes or universes existing side by side? And the second thing I want to say to you is I think it's very curious that so much is being done on static universes, because I have heard a number of people who have had what they call near-death experiences come back with knowledge, and they say that the universe is static and it's always been here. And I was thinking about this myself, and I'm wondering this. If we have detected black holes and as of yet not detected any white holes, which should be there if nature is egalitarian, is it not possible that we can account for the motion of the universe and its eternal nature by the universe recycling itself through some point or points, and in other words, coming out of itself?
1: Well, you know, a lot of what you say there doesn't make a whole lot of sense to me, but there still are a lot of other parts of it that are quite interesting. You know, the idea that there are complementary parts of the universe and of equal plus and minus nature, what you call white holes and black holes, sort of brings up the concept is a question that I don't really know what the answer is. And that is there an equal amount of matter and antimatter in the universe?
0: Yes.
1: If you ionized anti-hydrogen, you'd get the same effect, because it turns out that the Compton effect is independent of what the charge is of the particle that it's interacting with. It only depends on the fact that it needs to be a lightweight free particle. It doesn't have any... not bound together as an electron or a molecule.
0: What about the concept of side-by-side universes?
1: Well... those are interesting concepts. I don't know that my theories affect them one way or the other.
0: All right. First-time caller line, you're on the air with John Kirine. I'll get it.
1: Yeah, we got it. Good.
3: Hi, this is Matt from Laramie, Wyoming.
0: Hello, Matt.
3: I've got a question for your guest.
0: All right.
3: Pretty straightforward, I think. If gravity is caused by radiation pressure from the outside, if I understand correctly, why is gravitational force greater on, say, a neutron star than on the Earth, both bodies being the same size?
0: It must relate to density.
1: Yeah, basically it relates to density. All I've done really is derive Newton's laws, and what this would say is that on a neutron star, the reason the gravity is greater there, even though there's the same amount of total amount of matter, it's that the radius is smaller and you're closer to the center. So the closer to the center of the mass you are, the greater the force, the bigger shadow it casts to you. It's an inverse R squared situation, and that just follows from that kind of a result, basically.
3: Okay.
1: Did that make sense to you?
3: That sounds a lot like what I learned in physics class.
1: Yeah.
3: As I understood from you, however, gravity was caused, according to your theory, by radiation pressure from the outside rather than the amount of mass under your feet.
1: Well, no, it's radiation pressure from the outside that pushes you towards the mass, because the mass shields the radiation from the other direction, so that it becomes an unbalanced situation. And the more mass there is there, the more shielding it is, and the more you're pushed towards that mass. This idea that gravity comes from the outside, it turns out, goes all the way back to the time of Newton, when there was a Swiss physicist by the name of Lesage who came up with the idea that, what's causing gravity would be ultra-mundane particles, he called them, that were coming from outside. Ultra-mundane meaning outside the Earth. Mundane is a Latin word for coming from mondo or from the Earth or whatever. So this is sort of an old idea, and it was even presented to Newton, and Newton was just sort of he agreed that that could look like it could be a cause of it, but he didn't commit himself one way or the other as saying whether he agreed or disagreed with Lesage. And then some later on, there were some people who basically have this same, very same idea. There was a fellow by the name of Brush, who was the inventor of the electric dynamo and the carbon arc lamp. And I think his Brush Electric Company was the first one to introduce street lighting to the world and all that sort of stuff. I think when he merged with Edison, they became General Electric. Back in 1910, about the same time Einstein was propounding the theory of relativity, came up with the idea that long wavelength radiation pushing from the outside must cause gravity. I mean, he did this basically by worrying about the problem of potential energy as you began to lift objects higher and higher from the Earth, and then pretty soon you got halfway to the moon and it lost all its potential energy. And somehow, from those kinds of arguments, he came up with this very same idea that long wavelength electromagnetic radiation was pushing everything together. And he did a whole bunch of experiments trying to prove this, and eventually he changed these ideas and decided that maybe it was short wavelength when he saw that X-rays could penetrate matter as well.
0: Very interesting. I find I can accept that concept as well as I can traditional explanations of gravity. Interesting. Yeah. Wildcard line, you're on the air with John Curine. Hi.
4: Hi, this is Mike from Tucson.
0: Hello, Mike.
4: I have a question for your guest. What does he think about Sir Frederick Hoyle's steady-state theory? And another question, would the mass of the object being observed affect the light spectrum, the Doppler shift?
1: Okay. The first part had to do with Freddie Hoyle's steady-state theory. And Fred was on the right track when he introduced that. He really felt what keyed him on this was what he called the perfect cosmological principle. He felt that the universe ought to be the same at all times and all places. And so in order to keep the density of the universe constant, he introduced the concept of creating mass from nothing, basically, that he introduced between space. So he believed that the redshift was due to the Doppler effect, so that as the galaxies were separating from each other, as the sort of space stretched from nowhere, out popped some mass.
4: Like a spontaneous generation of hydrogen.
1: Yeah, that's basically what he came up with. I don't need those ideas when I use that the redshift is due to the Compton effect instead of the Doppler effect. And the universe is not stretching apart anymore, and so I don't have to introduce this concept, and I can still retain Fred's ideas of a perfect cosmological principle. The other part having to do with whether a heavier mass would produce a bigger shift. It turns out that the Compton effect is inversely proportional to the mass, and so it's a bigger effect for electrons than it is for more massive objects, like protons and so forth, which is 1,750 times as big as an electron, 1,747, whatever it is. And so the smaller particles, when they when the photons hit them, actually pick up more energy than the heavier particles, and so they produce the bigger red shift.
0: All right, caller?
4: Yeah, fascinating show tonight, Art.
0: All right, thank you. West of the Rockies, you're on the air with John Curine. Hi.
5: Hi, good morning.
0: Where are you?
5: I'm not far from Portland, Oregon.
0: All right.
5: John.
1: Yes.
5: Just, if you would, please, imagine that a model of the universe would include concentric spheres.
1: Okay.
5: And that on each concentric sphere there are positioned various galaxies in let's say a pattern, a very like crystalline pattern. If we were in the middle, and let's say that these concentric spheres are gradually expanding outwards. If we were in the middle of near the middle of the universe, looking out, would there be any way to determine whether there is a red shift or a blue shift if everything from your perspective is going away from you?
1: No, I'm not. You misunderstand. I don't believe that everything is going away. I believe everything is static, that's not moving, but the light, as it travels to us from these distant sources, is losing energy to the intervening medium. I believe there are free electrons between galaxies that are picking up energy from distant galaxies, and the more distant galaxy loses more energy than the more nearby galaxy.
5: Well, I can.
1: So I don't think that they are expanding. The idea of the music of the spheres here, you're talking about the old pre-Copernican view of the universe, I guess, that you're bringing up.
5: Well, it's based on a personal experience that I had as far as a kind of an awareness, you might say, and it's way beyond what the time constraints of this program would allow to explain how I came at that conclusion. But I just wanted to know if, as far as from your standpoint, if a person could observe what you have determined exists in a static universe, if a person could observe that phenomenon or what you have determined exists in a static universe in a universe where it is expanding. Do you know what I'm saying?
1: Well, I think one thing that that observations have been made were when Hubble did his observational approach to cosmology when he wrote that book, and I referred to this very early on in the program at the very beginning. Hubble measured the distance to these galaxies, and he measured the redshift, and he determined that there was a difference between the redshift from an object that is losing energy than there is from the redshift from an object that's moving away from you, and that the object that's moving away from you should appear dimmer than one that's not moving away from you, because not only is each photon stretched out, but the distance between each photon gets separated, so you receive fewer photons per second from one that's moving away from you. And so there is an observational way to distinguish between these two, and he felt that the data was more consistent with the idea that the light was losing energy than it was that it was moving away from you.
0: All right. East of the Rockies, you're on the air with John Curine. Hi.
6: I'd like information on how to obtain the paper at AAAS and other writings of your guest.
0: All right.
6: And also, would he comment on the astronomer Arp and his doubts about the redshift and Lerner's The Big Bang Never Happened, and also Paul LaViolette's recent Beyond the Big Bang?
1: Sure, I'd be happy to. There's an article a technical article that was published in an IEEE journal, IEEE Transactions on Plasma Science, Volume 18, Number 1, February 1990, called Implications of the Compton Effect Interpretation of the Redshift, that I wrote. It's a pretty good description of all of this stuff. I think you find that quite interesting. Commenting on ARP, I had some discussions with ARP back in the early 70s when he was at Palomar, and he made some very, he kept making measurements that kept perturbing the heck out of the Big Bang Theory people. He discovered some galaxies that were connected to other galaxies, and yet they had different red shifts. And he says, hey, these things look like they're clearly attached to each other. Yet one's got a bigger redshift than the other one does, and which would mean one of them would be much further away than the other one. How can they be attached and yet be separated in a distance so much? And he kept persisting in making these measurements. So this is real data that he's been getting, and to the point where he got everybody so mad at him that they fired him from his job and ostracized him from the community, and he wound up having to go to Germany to be able to do any work. He's working at Max Planck Institute in Munich now. A very controversial result, and ARP was one of the people who showed me some stuff that an Argentinian physicist had done on the idea that the Compton effect caused the red shift back in those days, too. I have reference to him in that paper I told you about.
0: John, do your theories, would you comment on whether you consider that life would be a very common thing to develop along similar lines or dissimilar lines with dissimilar conditions? Would life throughout be common, or would you think uncommon?
1: Well, it's, you know, if indeed the universe tends to be pretty much the same everywhere, you know, we don't have this drastic situation of a Big Bang where it was extremely hot at the very beginning, but it, you know, pretty much the universe tends to be about the same everywhere. It would seem that the conditions for life ought to be pretty common.
0: You would think so. West of the Rockies, you're on the air with John Curine. Hi.
7: Hi. If gravity is then created by radiation from outside external forces, could it then be possible to create some kind of a shielding to that energy and then thus create anti-gravity?
0: Oh, very interesting.
1: Well, you know, I when I first came up with these ideas, I did some real fun things trying to do that sort of stuff. I charged up some big plates with capacitors and practically burned down the house.
0: Oh, you did?
1: And tried to get some measurements like that. There have been some things that some people have claimed to see some results. There's some people who talk about electrogravitics, where they try to convert static charge into increases in mass. What you do when you do a shield is basically you're just creating the effect of having more mass there. So if you're attracted to a more massive object, you should be attracted to the shield. And,
0: mm-hmm.
1: and I haven't found out a way yet to create a shield that is any different from just stacking up a whole bunch of mass. But it would be a real fun thing to try to do.
0: All right.
1: I'm very much interested in stimulating people's thoughts along those lines. Maybe there's some breakthroughs we can come up with here.
0: Maybe there are. First-time caller line, you're on the air with John Kirine. Hi.
8: Hi, Bill.
0: Yes.
8: Praise the Lord. I've listened to you for about 5 years and never got on.
0: Well, now you're on.
8: I want to ask the gentleman a question.
0: All right.
8: I appreciate the fact that he said that the intensity of the light from the stars diminishes as it comes toward Earth because he said it was absorbed by electrons or whatever instead of the galaxy expanding.
0: Yes.
8: You know, to.
0: Yes.
8: Okay. I've heard a theory that electrons are being spontaneously produced all through the universe through whatever wall or dimension, I don't know. And I'm wondering, has he ever heard of that theory? And I've never heard anybody expound upon it.
0: All right, where are you, sir?
8: In Memphis, Tennessee.
0: Have you heard anything like that, John?
1: Well, that's basically the Hoyle theory that he was talking about, the so-called steady-state theory, where in order to keep the density of the universe constant, he just created the idea that mass would be created from out of nothing and just pop into the universe. As the universe was expanding. Now, of course, I don't believe that the universe is expanding, and so I don't need that mechanism to occur, but that is indeed a theory that was widely held and published for many years, and although not always accepted, certainly Fred Hoyle is a well-respected scientist.
0: All right, west of the Rockies, you're on the air with John Kirine. Hi.
9: Good evening. This is Mark in Reading.
0: Hi, Mark.
9: John, I was going to ask you, you're familiar with the Casimir effect, correct?
1: Not by that name necessarily, but explain it to me.
9: Well, the Casimir effect was where two heavy steel plates suspended from a point above were placed in a vacuum chamber, and as they were brought closer and closer together, the so-called background electromagnetic radiation you spoke about presses or pushed these two plates together with a great amount of force, and it was believed that the cause of this was having to do with the difference in electromagnetic pressure on the outside of the plates
0: mm-hmm.
9: and the relatively less amount that was available between the two plates.
0: Oh, I've got you. Very interesting. So, in other words, John, your theory should be able to be proven by two large plates placed together and the some measurement made of the pressure, there should be an anomaly in the amount of pressure on that between the plates. Would that not be correct?
1: That it is possible that could be correct. However, you know, you have to be very careful there that you're not just measuring the gravitational attraction between the two, just like, you know, in the Cavendish experiment.
0: Very true. Listen, my friend, we're going to have to end it here, but I'm going to have you back. It's been a blast.
1: I enjoyed it.
0: John, thank you very much.
1: Great.
0: Have a good night. John Kirine, a physicist, and that should give you a little food for thought for the rest of the morning, I would say. Let your mind roll over the possibilities. A static universe, one that did not start with heat and a big bang. It sounds plausible. We'll be right back.
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1: I'm going to review a little bit of news for you in a moment. For the last 2 hours, we've had a physicist who believes in a static universe. Fascinating stuff. John Kirine, his name. Some of it hard for us to follow, but if you strained, your mind may have expanded a little bit over the last 2 hours. These items came to me today, all in a row. From the San Diego Union-Tribune, a 16-year-old accused of slaughtering, get this, 5 members of his family in Vista, made his first appearance in adult court yesterday, pleaded not guilty to murder and arson charges. 16-year-old ordered held without bail. He faces 5 counts of murder and 1 of arson. If convicted, his maximum prison sentence would be 143 years to life. Seems to me it ought to be the other way around. Life to 143 years, just in case he would make that length of time. Investigators said that he confessed to using a hammer and a knife to bludgeon and stab his parents, 50 years of age and 48 respectively, who were visiting from Las Vegas, his grandparents, 78 respectively and 74, and his 10-year-old sister Megan with an axe, and set fire to their condominium where those killings took place. This also from the San Diego Union-Tribune. Brace yourself. A glance at a woman in the next car appears to be the only explanation that detectives have for a fatal shooting in Spring Valley early yesterday. Creed Grote, a 26-year-old El Cajon salesman and father of one, died after he was wounded in the head, neck, and chest in the 1 a.m. shooting near Fairway Drive. His passenger, not shot, but suffered minor injuries when Grote lost control of the Volkswagen he was driving and the car overturned. Attack was particularly brutal because of its apparent lack of provocation. Pulled up alongside a Nissan car occupied by a man and woman, next to him, shot to death for a look. Oh, I'm telling you. And then this, to top it off, this is from the USA Today. Today. Police failed to save baby thrown from Alabama bridge. Frantic efforts failed to save a baby tossed off a highway bridge Tuesday in Gadsden, Alabama. Police officer Billy Vassar wept, he cried, as he climbed from the Coosa River, where he had made a desperate grab for the floating child, but emerged only with a tiny shirt. Battling rain and high winds, searched without success. A caller reported seeing a woman drop a baby off the bridge. The woman has not been found. If this does not represent the quickening, then you tell me what it is. If a 16-year-old dispatching his family as Liz Borden did in the old days, allegedly, with 40 whacks and more, is not the quickening, then what is? If shooting somebody because they glance at the woman who is in your car is not the quickening. You tell me what is. If throwing babies off bridges is not the quickening, then you be sure and tell me what it is.
0: 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Tonight featuring Coast to Coast AM from June 12, 1996.

0: Art a baby thrown off a bridge? A kid slaughters his family and someone kills because of a glance at a girl in a car? Where is the grand old deity while this is happening? I think God's absence while these things occur is just more proof that a deity does not exist. Signed, Mark, the Atheist, Louisiana. And whenever something bad or a chain of bad things happen, Mark always calls up, faxes, and says about this. You know, if there really is God, how could God let this happen? Mark, I'm beginning to read between the lines and beginning to think you protest a little too much. What, Mark, makes you think that a deity micromanages his creation? Think that one over, Mark. West of the Rockies, you're on the air. Hello.
1: Hello.
0: Hello.
1: I'm on the air.
0: I hope so.
1: With who?
0: Who did you call?
1: Art Bell.
0: Bingo.
1: Oh, well, I'm hearing another broadcast.
0: Well, that's because you've got your radio on and you know you shouldn't.
1: Oh, you're right there.
0: Yes, I am.
1: I'm just calling in regards to your thing tonight about a fellow named Creed who was shot.
0: Yes.
1: Yes, I grew up with him.
0: You did?
1: Yeah, I did. And I heard from my grandmother another story, the incident.
0: Oh, what is that?
1: And that's that there was an exchange of words at that stoplight.
0: Well, that certainly was not part of the story in the newspaper. In fact, it said it was only a glance.
1: Only a glance.
0: Yes, you might want to check the San Diego Union-Tribune.
1: This is in Santee, right, or El Cajon?
0: Let me see. The San Diego Union-Tribune is a San Diego newspaper, and the article is entitled, it's Friday, June 7th, entitled, Shots Kill Driver in Spring Valley, Passenger Hurt as Car Crashes. Now, wait a minute. That's wrong. I'm sorry. I've got so many articles here. I'm trying to pick them apart. Okay. No, that's not it either. All right, well, I'm going to have to dig the article out for you. I'm sorry.
1: That's just fine. I listen to your show all the time. I just want to add real quick, and I think you're great. And I've been listening to you for about a year and a half now, and I'm just delighted with everything that goes on at this time of the night in radio nowadays.
0: Well, it's a little different, isn't it?
1: It is, very.
0: Mm-hmm.
1: What do you think about that new movie, Independence Day?
0: You're talking to somebody who owns a copy of the script.
1: Oh, my. That movie, the previews itself, have scared the life out of me.
0: Yes, well, I think that's exactly what it's intended to do. Thank you very much, and I'm going to have to... All right, this was it. I'm sorry, I had it right the first time. The San Diego Union-Tribune, shots kill driver and Spring Valley passenger hurt as car crashes. And so you might want to look that up, sir. It's Friday, June 7th, 1996, San Diego Union Trib. West of the Rockies, you're on the air.
2: Yeah, Art?
0: Yes.
2: Yeah, this is Russell in Los Angeles.
0: Hi, Russell.
2: Hi. First, I was wondering if you got that tape on that NBC thing I talked to you about a while back.
0: I'm sorry, I don't immediately recall what you're talking about.
2: Remember, it was a Truth or Trash, and it was my friend, and it was the Panama invasion, and he was basically...
0: Oh, yes, yes, yes, yes. That story is apparently absolutely true.
2: Yeah. Did you get a chance to look at the tape?
0: Yes, I did.
2: How'd you like it?
0: Very
2: funny, huh?
0: Extremely interesting, yeah.
2: Yeah. Anyway, what I wanted to talk about was the black churches. And this whole thing about Christianity and white separatism, and it just doesn't line up at all. In fact, if you look at a little bit of church history, especially in this country, probably the greatest spiritual movement of the 20th century was something called the Azusa Street Revival
0: mm-hmm.
2: in Los Angeles, and it was started by a black man and a couple other people, and it was pretty tremendous, and the whole modern Pentecostal movement came out of that.
0: Well, if you look
2: spiritual
0: at
2: spiritual movement,
0: yeah, if you look at today's violence, almost all of it is done either in the name of God, a deity, the Constitution, whether it's done on the part of the government or the part of people who would protest and make liens and cash hot checks and all the rest of it. All of this is done by people who respectively wave religion and the Constitution in our face as they make their claims. Correct? Wildcard line, you're on the air. Hello.
3: Art.
0: Turn your radio off, please.
3: It's off.
0: Thank you.
3: Art, this is Bill in Reading, and I called you two and a half, a little better years ago. Started to tell you something about an experiment that was done in 1952, and the scientists came out of Roswell, pieces you've got, and about what Boeing was experimenting with now, with a plane that takes off conventionally and then goes into the ionosphere and refuels. This was an experiment that was done in 52 with three scientists, and they'd done a full mock-up. And the men are still alive, and the experiment is going on now.
0: Where?
3: In Boeing, up in Seattle.
0: Hmm. What do they call it?
3: It's a closed project.
0: So they just call it a closed project?
3: I don't know what name they've put to it.
0: Mm-hmm. How can we prove this?
3: I could see if I could get a hold of one of the original scientists that was on it.
0: All right, look, if you can do that, you put them in touch with me, I'll put them on the air.
3: All right.
0: All right? Done deal. Thank you very much. First time caller line, you're on the air.
4: Yeah, Art, that was quick. I'm calling you from Reno. This is Sam. Reno, the most boring city west of the Mississippi.
0: Now, why do you feel that way?
4: Well, I just came home, and I was, looking around to have a bite to eat late at night. I mean, it's like we got one Denny's open, unless you want to go to a truck stop or one of these casinos. It's pretty boring, I got to say that. But I got a theory I wanted to run by you, and then I've got a proposal.
0: Why do you want to stay in a boring place?
4: I'm moving. I'm thinking of moving. I'm thinking of heading up towards Seattle, actually. I'm headed north.
0: Okay.
4: 34 years in this state, I think I've had it. Got to get out. But I got a theory here.
0: You'll be back.
4: How do we know, Art, that the Art Bell that we see online and that we see that go on the cruises and everything is not really the Art Bell, but it's just a front? And maybe that maybe you're the Chupacabra.
0: That's Chupacabras.
4: Well, see, I can't even pronounce it.
0: I could easily be. And,
4: you might be sitting there chomping away right now on a lamb chop.
0: There may be no real Art Bell. The whole thing may be.
4: This might be a friend. Here's my proposal.
0: I mean, haven't you ever noticed how I hardly ever make public appearances?
4: I know it. Anyway.
0: Give strength to your theory.
4: Let me talk to you about a proposal. You know, we got the 4th of July coming up. We've got so many problems in the country. And I sit and wonder about it from time to time, you know, with the black churches burning and the hate groups and
0: yes.
4: What's going on with the Freedmen and on and on and on. And, you know, we had Randy Weaver up here last April taking part in a white supremacist convention up at Hyatt Regency at Lake Tahoe. And the news media, I found it interesting when they tried to interview him. He said, well, these were just friends that supported me, but they didn't really get into what they were talking about.
0: Well, as far as I know, Randy Weaver is not a white supremacist to start with. He's a white separatist, sir.
4: Well,
0: there is a big difference.
4: There is a big difference?
0: Yes, sir,
4: What is the distinction there?
0: The distinction is people who are white supremacists believe that white people are better than other people of other colors and cuts.
4: Yeah.
0: White separatists simply choose to isolate themselves, but don't necessarily believe themselves to be superior. That's
4: uh-huh.
0: the difference.
4: Well, okay, even given that, a lot of the people that attended that function were white supremacists. I don't make that big a distinction with it. But in any event, I'm wondering now with the 4th of July coming up, if we couldn't have some sort of a take an American to lunch or something. I mean, I really, you know, we've lost this community spirit And how do we promote love? How do we promote community? How do we promote acceptance and respect of each other? I mean, there is, you know, you hear on your program, you know, it's a delight to know that the majority of Americans, I believe, aren't bigoted and they want to do the right thing and everything. But like I just said, I just came home and, you know, when you're traveling on the streets, you look at somebody, you don't know whether, you know, they're going to think you're looking at them cross-eyed.
0: Well, from somebody.
4: Or vice versa.
0: Yeah, I see. For it, but, you know. The casual listener in Reno listening to you would not exactly get the feeling that you're promoting community.
4: Why is that?
0: Well, I don't know. Your first statement when you began the call was, what a boring town.
4: Well, it is. I do find it boring.
0: I understand.
4: If you're not into casinos and the casino life, it is a little boring. There aren't the...
0: Well, you're making my point.
4: Well, that doesn't mean that I don't like people.
0: I understand. But, I mean, in terms of promotion or the dragging down of your own community, you might consider what you could do to change Reno to be of your liking. Instead, you're going to pick up sticks and leave and criticize it heavily at the beginning of your call. So, I don't know. I kind of think you made my argument for me. East of the Rockies, you're on the air. Hello.
5: Hello, Art. That's shock of my life. I'm driving down the highway. Almost wrecked.
0: Don't do that. Where are you?
5: I'm in Kansas. About north of Liberal, Kansas right now, coming off of a drilling rig.
0: The new American desert.
5: Yeah, well, it's always been rather dry out here, about 15, 20 inches average rainfall a year anyway in this area, Beaver, you know, down into Oklahoma, Texas, Panhandle, so.
0: Well, in that case, it won't take very much less rain to turn it into a total desert.
5: Well, as long as the water table holds out and they can irrigate, we'll eat.
0: If it doesn't keep raining, the water table will not hold up.
5: No, it won't. They draw water out of the Ukulala. Mm-hmm. I think that's the right way to pronounce it. Aquifer, which covers back down into the Texas Panhandle. And it's dropped a lot. I don't know the footage rate. I used to keep up with it. I don't know what it is now.
0: I figure I'm ahead of the game because I already live in the desert.
5: Yeah, that's true. I had a few points I wanted to bring up, just kind of one-liners, I guess. On these black churches, they've also been, according to Ken Hamlin on his talk show, 25 white churches firebombed or burned also. And so I don't know necessarily that this is the work of white supremacists. If it is, I hope they catch them and nail them to the wall.
0: Well, you know, I was beginning to buy into that scenario myself that Ken Hamblin was talking about.
5: Yes, sir.
0: But if a roughly equal number of white churches and black churches have been burned in the South, and you consider that the black population is about between 10 and maybe 14% per capita, there's an awful lot more black churches burning than white.
5: Oh, I agree. I think it's irregardless, it's totally wrong, period. But it's just something that has not been mentioned very much, that they are also, I think a couple of days ago, 26 black and 25 white congregations.
0: Right.
5: Whoever's doing it, I hope they catch the son of them. They catch them and they nail them to the wall. Big time.
0: Well, that's what they're trying to do. That is, in fact, what they're trying to do. And if any of you out there have any information that would lead to the capture of or the identification of people who are doing this, contact me. And I won't say any more about it than that. One could take the view that this is a general move against, this is an anti-religious move, period. You can look at this as racially motivated, because even though there are nearly equal numbers of churches, white and black, that have been burned per capita, you'd have to have about 300 white churches burn to be equal to the number of black churches that have burned. Think about that. East of the Rockies, you're on the air. Hi.
6: Hi, Art. How are you doing?
0: Fine. Where are you?
6: I'm in Texarkana, USA. This is Mitch.
0: You bet.
6: I wanted to talk, you know, how your ideas on Jesus and all that we talk about, or you talk about quite a bit. I wanted to say I heard a song the other day. It reminded me of you. I don't remember the name. You might know it better than I do. It's more of a late 60s, early 70s. But it goes to say, I swear there is no heaven and I pray there is no hell.
0: Well, those wouldn't be my words.
6: Well, I know it wasn't your words, but it reminded me of you when, you know, the way you talk about it. Yes, sometimes maybe, and you know, you have your own little way of thing of the religion. That's I just wanted to say that.
0: Don't most of us have that, our own concepts of what lies beyond? Don't you?
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1: Tom Odie, morning to you. I'm Art Bell. It's good to be here. I want to remind you again, this is very important stuff, everybody. The comprehensive scientific report on the parts that I have now looking very anomalous, particularly, boy, this bismuth magnesium thing is incredible, absolutely incredible. The report is up there on my webpage. Now, I spent the better part of yesterday morning very carefully scanning the electron microscope photographs. Then I sent a whole load of stuff. The report, the photographs, the graphs of the spectrography done to Keith Rowland, who then spent the best part of his day preparing it and getting it up in a cogent manner on my webpage. So for those of you who want to know, it's up there now. The science is there. And you can see the careful approach that was taken and has been taken thus far. And you can make your own determination. And I would like you to take a look. Let me know what you think by fax. There is also a second chupacabra photograph up there, alleged chupacabra photograph. Now, people will send me faxes and they will say, man, you've really been had. No, I haven't. I don't warranty these anonymous photographs to be anything at all other than what is said to me in the email that comes with them. You know, here's a photograph, I believe, of a chupacabra. What am I to think? I don't know what a real chupacabra looks like, so I can't know what a fake one looks like. These are for you to decide. These are just submitted photographs with no warranty from Art Bell whatsoever. You make of them what you will, but I'll tell you, this second one is also very ugly. In my opinion, not as ugly in some ways as the first one. Nevertheless, very ugly. Both of them. Absolutely, profoundly ugly. West of the Rockies, you're on the air. Hello.
2: Hi.
1: Hi.
2: Yeah, this is Rob in Phoenix.
1: Yes, sir.
2: Yeah, I had a theory about the UFOs and stuff. Were you talking about they were spotted in Mexico City?
1: They've been seeing UFOs over Mexico City, sir, for the last 2 years.
2: Okay. And then
1: on such a regular basis that people are almost bored by it.
2: Yeah, and they're also in, Virginia?
1: Mm-hmm.
2: Yeah, and then Nevada?
1: Mm-hmm.
2: Okay, well, anyways, the theory I got is that, okay, in Mexico City, they have, like, really bad smog, right?
1: Yes.
2: Okay. And in Virginia, is there a lot of coal mining there? Or?
1: West Virginia, yes. Mm-hmm.
2: Okay. And then in Nevada, they do a lot of testing.
1: Yes.
2: So maybe the UFOs are there, like, you know, watching, like, the damage being done to, like, the planet? Possibly. This is, like, you know, a theory.
1: It's as good a theory as any. I mean, maybe they're going to liquefy Nevada,
2: yeah,
1: West Virginia.
2: And turn the farms into a desert.
1: You'll be sorry. My show will be over. Well, they can't turn us into a desert.
2: Well, yeah. Well, we're made of salt.

0: drought, but a new American desert where our farmland used to be? I want to sit down and think a little bit about what that would mean. East of the Rockies, you're on the air. Hi.
1: Art.
0: Yes.
1: This is Rusty in Houston.
0: Hi.
1: I wanted to tell you that I appreciated your guest earlier. He was very interesting. I found him very believable.
0: I know. I've had nothing but complimentary faxes on that guest appearance, so he'll be back. I was thinking it really might be fun to have him on with Hoagland.
1: Yeah, that would be interesting to hear them be able to discuss both of their concepts and theories side by side like that.
0: Did you get the same feeling I did that they probably, or at least seem to, fit together rather well?
1: Yeah, I think they would dovetail rather nicely because they both seem to conceptualize a lot of ideas, or they're common in a lot of ways. In fact, I think they would support each other.
0: Yes.
1: Based on some of their beliefs and some of their conceptualizations of how the universe is and how things interact in the universe.
0: And I think they might well add to and enhance each other's theories.
1: Yeah, very much so. Very much so. I wanted to comment that you received a fax from somebody that was decrying your guest, and his comment was that he was possibly a creationist and a couple of other things, and that he
0: fundamentalist
1: that there might be an engine that runs on water.
0: Yeah, I know.
1: And I saw something this last week on Beyond 2000 on the Discovery Channel, and they were showing an engine that they're testing in a vehicle in Europe that uses a combination of or combines two elements, hydrogen and oxygen.
0: Right.
1: And it runs on this.
0: That's
1: and
0: right.
1: Basically, its byproduct is water.
0: Yes.
1: So you could, in essence, say that it runs on water.
0: Yes.
1: I just thought it was interesting that that guy was so far out there that he hadn't even heard of this. I mean, I just watched this on TV and caught it by chance.
0: Yeah, I know exactly what you're talking about. And, of course, that separates the hydrogen and runs on that. Yes, I know about that. And I thought that it was appropriate to ask the question, make the allegation. And his answer was, I think, complete and should have satisfied the faxer, and probably has the faxer scratching his head. Well, if he's not a creationist, then, where's he coming from? I hope he listened to the rest of the program and tried to absorb some of what was being said. I did not detect an agenda. All I heard was pure science. How about you? West of the Rockies, you're on the air.
2: Yeah, Tom down in Washington.
0: Yes, sir.
2: Yeah, I just want to know about basically your opinion on what you would do if you caught a chupacabra in your front door or something,
0: If I caught one?
2: Yeah, one came to your front door and you just, what would you do?
0: Would it knock or chew through?
2: I don't know. What if it chewed through?
0: If it chewed through my door?
2: Right.
0: Well, then I would call on my alter ego and meet it head on.
2: Okay.
0: How would you like to meet up with somebody who sounds like me?
2: You'll let it live, right?
0: There's your answer. Thank you for the call. East of the Rockies, you're on the air. Hello.
3: Yeah. This is Katie from Chicago, Illinois.
0: Hello, Katie in Chicago. How are you doing?
3: Oh, just fine. You were talking about the crops and everything drying up?
0: Yes. Did you see the ABC report yesterday?
3: No, I didn't, but it doesn't surprise me. I think maybe it's got something to be tied into the greed of this country.
0: The greed.
3: Yeah. Greed.
0: Well, you mean nature reacting to greed?
3: Well, it's in prophecy. It said that because of this country's, it said they were the breadbasket of the world, but because they were greedy, he would make them the beggars of the world.
0: Well, can you imagine if our farmland turns to desert?
3: Yes.
0: Can you imagine what will happen to this country?
3: Yes.
0: We feed right now a great deal of the world because we're able to produce so much food.
3: That's what I said. It said that we are the breadbasket of the world.
0: We are. And if this breadbasket dries up or turns to desert,
3: we will be beggars. The world will have to feed us.
0: I advise you to listen Friday night, Saturday morning when I have

0: Major Dame's on?
1: I heard it.
0: Well, no, you heard it when he was on last time.
1: Yeah.
0: He's coming on. This will be again. This will
1: okay.
0: be new. So I advise you to listen to that. What station do you listen to in Chicago?
1: I really don't know. I just got numbers on there. It's between, 99 and something. I don't know, 82.
0: All right. Well, you've got us somewhere anyway. All right. Thank you very much for the call. And the rest of you try to imagine. If this breadbasket that feeds so much of the world, including us, dries up, what would the consequences be? And according to the scientists in the report, it could happen in a very short amount of time. Actually, they say, it may be happening right now. First time caller line, you're on the air.
2: Art, it's Andy in L.A.
0: Hello, Andy.
2: How are you doing tonight?
0: All right.
2: Have you read the book, The Dancing Wu-Li Masters?
0: No.
2: It is a lot of what your guest and I was talking about, and it puts the new physics into very plain terms, even non-technical people like me can understand. It's great. I'm going to send it to you.
0: How did you like what you heard tonight?
2: I heard the tail end of it. I heard about the last half hour of it, and I found it fascinating because it's just about the same stuff that I'm reading about right now with gravitons and
0: yes.
2: electrons and what have you.
0: Mm-hmm.
2: I do have a technical question for you.
0: All right.
2: I know that you're a technical guy. Question is there any way to take a magnet and effectively neutralize one of the poles of the magnet? In other words, I know that you have to have one pole in order to have the other, and that's what magnetism is. But can you coat the back of a magnet, for example, leaving only one of the poles exposed? You know what I'm saying?
0: Yes, I do. I am not a physicist. And I suppose that you could shield one pole of the magnet.
2: Right.
0: Yes, I suppose that could be achieved.
2: Would you happen with your technical background, what sort of substances would, in fact,
0: shield
2: electromagnetic energy?
0: Well, it's not electromagnetic. It's just magnetic that you're talking about.
2: Okay.
0: Right? Correct?
2: Fair, yeah.
0: No, and I'm going to leave that to my audience, someone in the audience to answer.
2: I will keep listening. One other thing I want to mention is I'm the guy who sent you a little thing we like to call the Chupacabra song.
0: Oh, you sent that?
2: I did, yes. And I wanted to tell you that I would be most honored if you would at all like to, if you want to put it on your webpage. It would make me happy and hopefully make other people happy because, I know it's difficult for you to play songs on the radio.
0: Yeah, well, it's hard for me to play
2: whole songs.
0: Whole songs.
2: Right.
0: Yeah, that's right. I rarely do it. And I will consider putting it on the webpage.
2: Great.
0: All right. Thank you, Andy. Take care. Yeah, the Chupacabra song. I've got it somewhere. I don't know where. Somewhere. Then I've got the song about the Grays, too. I really like that one, the Dana Ray Band. It's a riot. West of the Rockies, you're on the air. Hello. Going once, going twice, gone. Wild card line, you're on the air.
3: KCMS, Redding, California.
0: Top of the morning.
3: Did you miss me?
0: I did.
3: You know what? Happy birthday.
0: Thank you. It's coming up Monday.
3: I know. And I was, am I the first person to tell you that?
0: Well, maybe not the first, but...
3: Well, the first person on the radio?
0: Some of the first, yes.
3: Oh, good. You know what? The reason you're craving a crystal ball is because you're a magician.
0: The reason what now?
3: The reason you wanted a crystal ball is because you were a magician.
0: Oh, I don't know about that, but I do have a crystal ball.
3: I know, and
0: a real crystal ball.
3: I know, I'm jealous. I'm insanely jealous. You said it cost about $400?
0: And I can't even... Yeah, it was really funny. Bob bought it for me, Bob Crane.
3: Mm-hmm.
0: And he thought... He got his currency all wrong.
3: Mm-hmm.
0: And he thought that it was about 40 bucks.
3: No.
0: But what happened is, you may have heard the story, after he said he'd buy it, the whole family came out, and they were celebrating. They were having this big celebration, and Bob couldn't figure out why, and somewhere along the line, it hit him that they were celebrating his purchase.
3: They're having a feast.
0: So he couldn't, so he couldn't very well go back on it.
3: So, do you think that the desert can become farmland then?
0: Well, why not?
3: I mean, if the reverse, if the other can happen.
0: And it would begin raining a lot, and our sand would be replaced by fertile soil.
3: Right. And all of a sudden you'd be able to grow wheat in your backyard. So what are we worried about?
0: Property values would go up.
3: Uh-huh. You could have a pool.
0: Anyway, the way I figure it, I've got it made, because if things are going to turn to desert, I'm already there.
3: It's not going to make any difference.
0: That's the way I look at it.
3: Oh, that's good. I like that.
0: All right. Thank you, my dear. That's a young lady we call Tan. Do you know why we call her Tan? For your reference. Because one time I did what no other talk show host had done. I did a survey of my audience asking how many of the Ten Commandments have you broken? And she called up and said, all 10. All 10. That pixie-ish sounding little voice has violated all 10 commandments, so I call her a 10. Now you know why.
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0: west of the Rockies. You're on the air. Hello.
1: Yes, I'm calling about Major Deans and his predictions and everything.
0: Yes.
1: Yes. After I'd heard him a couple of weeks ago, I pulled out an old book of mine. It reminded me a lot of what he said. You might be interested in it. It's called Phoenix Rising by Mary Semmering.
0: Sounds like I'd like it.
1: Yeah. She was on that Ancient Prophecies, the very first one.
0: Oh, yes.
1: I looked up about the hot winds that blow across the land and will turn the earth into dust bowls, and that it sounds like Pahrump will become a sinkhole because it will even dry up the artesian water in the aquifers.
0: Well, yeah, but it's in the Midwest, not here. I mean, the climate change they're talking about is affecting a very specific area, the central part of the country, as it did in the 1930s. So that doesn't mean that our aquifer here is going to dry up. And we're already desert. We know how to deal with desert.
1: Yeah, but doesn't Pahrump mean big water? And didn't you
0: Pahrump means big water, yes. But again, we are geographically located in an area that is not being affected by this climate change. They're talking about the southern plain states.
1: Right, I understand that. But it sounds like...
0: Quit trying to scare me.
1: Yeah, aren't I? I would suggest that you read this book and try and get Mary Semmering on Dreamland. She talks about all this kind of stuff.
0: Do you know how to get hold of her?
1: Yes, through Hampton Roads Publishing Company.
0: Hmm.
1: And they have several books you'd be interested in, including Paul Hill's book about UFOs.
0: Paul Hill?
1: Uh-huh.
0: Paul Hill.
1: Linda Moulton Howe mentioned him a couple of weeks ago on your Dreamland show.
0: That's where I heard it, yes.
1: And it's a scientific analysis of UFOs.
0: Mm-hmm.
1: It's a very interesting book.
0: All right. Thank you very much.
1: Sure.
0: Take care. I'll look into it as I'm looking into so much. And by the way, when you try to go up to my webpage, again, I'm going to give you the address. I tried it a little while ago, and it was so busy, it said network traffic wouldn't let me in. So if you can't get through tonight, try it tomorrow. Try it tomorrow night. Try it until you get in. It's really worth seeing. It's www.artbell.com. That's www.artbell.com. East of the Rockies, you're on the air.
2: Hi, this is Charles in Madison.
0: Hi, Charles.
2: I'm listening to you on Real Audio, and I'm chatting on Merck, and I was wondering if... any of the scientists who are working on the Roswell parts had any opinions on what they thought of it? Because I'm sure they've tested a lot of different things and what they thought.
0: Well, we're going to get that on the air. What they think is it is quite anomalous, the bismuth magnesium layered parts.
2: Uh-huh.
0: And they think that the conjecture is that it may be some sort of superconductor or some sort of energy gathering device. So that the skin of the craft gathered energy, maybe the kind of energy we were talking about earlier tonight, as it traveled. That is the conjecture. If you want to see the pure science, it's on my webpage.
2: Okay.
0: Have you looked there yet?
2: I haven't been there yet tonight. I've been on IRC.
0: Well, chat less and look more.
2: I was doing both, but they've had a good discussion tonight.
0: I see. All right, well, do go take a look at that. The real science is up there, and so those who have criticized the real science has not been done on this can go take a flying leap because it's up there. We said we would produce it, and we have. Go take a look. www.artbell.com. I am Art Bell. And we will be back.
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1: Good morning, everybody. It's good to be with you. It's, in fact, great to be with you. A couple of faxes I want to call to your attention. One, Art, Arizona is not at fault regarding the time change. It's the rest of the nation that screwed up as far as the hours go. The rest of the nation, if they were smart, they'd say the heck with it and do the same thing as Arizona. Now, who really wants to mess with changing the hours twice a year? Doug in the Arizona desert. Doug, you've got a good point. I, frankly, am sick. I've got clocks in my whole house. Every twice a year, I've got to spend about half the night redoing computers, fax machines, VCRs, clocks, you name it. I go through and I've probably got to 40 or 50 clocks of one sort or another, and they're all critical and all have to be changed. So you've got a very good point, Doug. It's just that most of the nation is doing one thing and Arizona is doing something else. Arizona may be smarter, but the difference between us, we really ought to iron this out. I really do think. Now, that would be worth doing. Who would we talk to about this? Ironing out this hours thing. Really is a pain in the neck. Art, in response to your comments about my previous facts, if God did create everything, then he surely has the responsibility to make sure that nothing bad happens, and not to simply create and run. He should micromanage, if he exists. Too many times people make excuses for a God not intervening in a crisis. Mark, the atheist, Louisiana. Mark, why must it be your way? How are you able to judge and know the way God should be? Where did you get that insight and power, Mark? If God decided to create and then not micromanage, but allow something called free will, who are you, Mark, to suggest that he's got it all screwed up? Just wondering. East of the Rockies, you're on the air.
2: Good morning, Mr. Bell. This is a socialist from Kansas City.
1: Well, there's a... Boy, I thought you died.
2: Well, I've been out here in Chupa Stupid Land.
1: You say you're in a stupor?
2: In Chupa Stupid. A stupid.
1: My Chupa Stupid? It's not my Chupa.
2: I don't know, Mr. Bell. There's a lot of things you could talk about. You know, they discovered another planet the other day around that star.
1: That's right.
2: And this one's only... 8 light years away.
1: That's right.
2: You know, well, you did have someone on here earlier today, or this evening, this morning, and I didn't pay a lot of attention to him. I should. But so many of your people are out in left field, you know. It's, you know, I'm not saying they're all wrong, you know, but I haven't got time to, you know, to waste on off-the-wall theories.
1: Whatever the case may be, I'm glad you are not dead.
2: Hey, I want to congratulate you on that show, Believe It or Not, that you did. What is that, Believe It or... Where you voted, people had a story that was true or...
1: Truth or Trash.
2: Truth or Trash. I tell you, I laughed myself silly that night.
1: Well, I'm glad you enjoyed it.
2: That's a good... you ought to open up those other lines, though.
1: What other lines?
2: Well, your 800 lines for that. You only had one line open for it.
1: Well, for storytellers, yeah, and the rest of the lines were a panel.
2: Oh.
1: Judges.
2: Well, I had a humdinger of a story, but I'll wait until... Well, I can't call in on those other lines, though.
1: Why not?
2: Well, I don't... My boss here, man I work for, you know, he doesn't want me making long-distance phone calls.
1: Oh, you mean you call me on company time?
2: On your company time, too, the 800 number. Which brings
1: well,
2: up...
1: We're,
2: you know,
1: we're paying for the call, but the you call, though, on your company time.
2: Right.
1: I see.
2: Right. Okay, well, what...
1: You must have a very liberal boss.
2: I do, you know. He's a great guy.
1: Yeah.
2: You know, wealthy. He's a Christian, you know. You know, some people, wealthy people can be...
1: Christian?
2: Christians, you know.
1: How generous of you.
2: Yeah, you accused me once before of hating rich people, and Actually, I have never met a rich people or a rich person I didn't like. That's the truth. And like lawyers, you know, I, you know, out of all the lawyers I've met, I've yet to meet one that I didn't like. That's really something.
1: Well, you know, you can't be accused of not providing comic relief.
2: Yes, sir. Well, it's been nice talking to you. I can't think of anything to attack you on tonight. You're just laid back, you know. You're hiding behind this chupa thing. You aren't talking politics. I wonder if that's because you're so depressed, because you're losing this battle.
1: What battle?
2: I told you when you was all hyped up on that 94 election, gosh darn,
1: That was a very interesting election. This one's boring.
2: You were all hyped up on this, and I called you that night.
1: That's right.
2: Even want to talk to me. And I told you then that this was the best thing that could happen to the Democrats. For one thing, all these boll weevils, these Southern Democrats, jumped ship. So we kind of purged the party, if you will.
1: Purged the party, yeah.
2: And now, you know, my theory was these people will expose themselves.
1: With regards to a purge, you've got a lot in common with other people who have countries that have purged.
2: I'm sure you're going to relate me to Stalin. I'm not a communist, even though my in-laws probably think I am.
1: Say it again.
2: I am not a communist.
1: All right, thank you. We'll see how that settles in on the audience. Yeah, I that's true. I was very excited in 94, even 92. But I'm not excited about this election. I'm just not. I'm not excited by Bob Dole. I'm not excited by Bill Clinton. I don't even see what the campaign is really going to be about. Maybe it will get exciting. But that moment has not yet arrived. I am more or less crushingly at the moment bored by politics. How many of you feel the same way? How many of you? I'm just bored. I don't see any decisively cutting issues or difference between the candidates. With regard to things that do matter, like Medicare, they're both out to lunch and lying their butts off to us, you know. It's going down in the out years anyway, no matter what they do. Not tackling the really difficult issues of the economy and the debt and what it's going to do. They're not even talking about that. There's a mutually agreed pact, I believe, not to talk about the really important issues. And so I'm bored. It's absolutely boring. First time caller line, you're on the air. Hi. Going once.
3: Hello?
1: Yes, hello.
3: Yes, I was calling, you know about, my name is Ron, I'm calling from Starkton.
1: Okay.
3: And I was calling about those metal pieces that you had,
1: That I have.
3: Yes.
1: Yes.
3: About 6 or 7 years ago, I don't know if you're aware that the space shuttle, they were going to do a test or something, experiment with these metals of making them up there because they couldn't do it here.
1: Yes.
3: I don't know if that would help you out because, you know, do you remember that?
1: I remember such experiments and experiments with the manufacture of crystals and other things, yes.
3: Yeah, they said that they were going to pour these two ingredients together, mm-hmm. and it was going to be as hard as steel, but like aluminum.
1: Mm-hmm.
3: And I was wondering if that would help you out any, you know, far back.
1: Doesn't help me out. I don't know whether this material is that or what this is. We have a full scientific report on the materials, and I would suggest you take a look.
3: Yeah.
1: Okay.
3: Yeah, I just thought I'd call you and let you know, just because I heard you saying that, you know, maybe some help or someone, you know, from somebody.
1: All right, sir. Thank you. Well, what we want is interpretation. We have results. What we need now is interpretation. With all of the people that we have talked to, for example, we have not found anybody that can account for the purity of the spike with regard to the aluminum parts, the hardness of the aluminum parts, the mixture of the bismuth magnesium. Nobody knows of anything like that that has been concocted. And so we need some help with the interpretation of the results. In other words, what have we got on our hands? What would be the use of this? There are some very intriguing possibilities with regard to bismuth. Very, very intriguing. So it's all up there on the webpage, which is www.artbell.com. Write it down. If you can't get through now, keep a trying. www.artbell.com. Pure science, the real work, is up there to be examined. East of the Rockies, you're on the air.
4: Hey, Art, Eric in Nashville.
1: Hello, Eric.
4: Also bored of politics.
1: You too, huh?
4: Golly, so sick of it.
1: I just can't get engaged. There's nothing to grab onto.
4: But, you know, I was pretty hyped up about the 92 election, and I was in college at the time, and, you know, I wrote an article in the paper and all that, and my cousins and all my family out in Virginia, they're all, that side of the family is like real liberal. And then my side, my mother and my father, and everybody, we're real conservative. So every time we go out there and into Virginia, it's like a big joke that, oh, don't talk politics, we'll all get into a big argument. And out there, last time we went out there in 92, we did get into a big argument about it. But last time we went out there last year, everybody was just like, ah, we're bored of it.
1: Yeah.
4: Sick of hearing, sick of talking about it. We're not going to change each other's minds. And so why bother? We believe what we believe.
1: And there's other things in life.
4: Yeah. Mm-hmm. There's a lot more stuff that we can get along with. And we had a lot better time when we went out there and didn't talk politics. I mean,
1: well, I might get engaged. But so far, I don't see Bob Dole winning. I don't see Bob Dole articulating any difference between himself and Bill Clinton. I see Bill Clinton pretty much taking whatever Bob Dole does have. I don't see them arguing the real issues. I'm not engaged.
4: Well, you know, if Bob Dole, the biggest weapon he could have would be to bring up anything that all this Clinton, you know, all the problems with white water and all that.
1: And he's already said he's not going to do that.
4: Yeah, and he can't do that because people view that as mudslinging. Even
1: yep.
4: if it's true, they view it as mudslinging and think of it negatively, even if it is true.
1: Mm-hmm.
4: And so it's kind of a catch-22. He really doesn't have anything to fight
1: yep.
4: with.
1: That's
4: You're right.
1: Right. Yep.
4: So I agree with you on that. And also this guy that called up earlier about his Big Bang paradigm was all threatened by your guest earlier.
1: Yes. Uh-huh.
4: I think it's hilarious that these guys, they can say that about Christianity or something else, but when it comes to their paradigm being confused or challenged in any way, they're as religious, if not more so, than any Christian or any, you know,
1: it's absolutely
4: fundamentalist.
1: True. No, it's true.
4: So,
1: absolutely correct.
4: Well, nice talking to you, Art.
1: Thank you. Take care. That's right. Challenge the other guy's paradigm, the guy behind the tree over there. No problem. Challenge mine? Hey, I've got guns. It is true. All toes may be stepped on except for those which lay beneath these knees. West of the Rockies, you're on the air. Hello.
5: Oh, great. Rittmeister Gerhardt, conservative in California. I'm not bored with politics, Art.
1: Of course you aren't, Hypemeister.
5: I'm bored with Chingacabra hypes, you know. That's,
1: right. Gengelmeister, correct.
5: There's you know, bigger fish to fry, like one is named Clinton, you know. US out of Bosnia, US out of Haiti.
1: Wait a minute. Bob Dole the other day said that, as a matter of fact, as far as he's concerned, the presence in Bosnia, the U.S. presence in Bosnia, should be extended.
5: Isn't that a shame?
1: Now,
5: that's disgusting.
1: Now, there, Mr. Confusing Meister, is a real thing to think about. There's a real difference for you, huh?
5: Well, that's why Rittmeister here voted for Pat Buchanan, because
1: you're not going to be able to vote for Pat Buchanan. He's
5: I know.
1: Not going to be the nominee.
5: But I'm at least going to be able to pounce on the incumbent. Now, is that not correct?
1: You're going to be able to pounce on the incumbent.
5: Is that not correct?
1: How are you going to do that?
5: I'm going to vote him out of office.
1: By voting for?
5: By voting for whoever is
1: ABC. Bob Dole, you mean?
5: ABC.
1: Anybody but Clinton?
5: Anybody but Clinton. I don't care if it's whoever you want to pick.
1: But fine. But you don't like Clinton so much, but... where is the alternative, Mr. Meister?
5: well, we're just going to have to turn up the heat on whoever takes his place. But, you know, like the crook that you do know is worse than the crook that has not yet had a chance to be the crook, you know? I mean, Clinton has to go.
1: That's great. That's just great. Sorry. I'd rather talk about the chupacabra any day. No, I don't see the interest in this election. Yeah, I don't much like Clinton either. Or a number of things about Bill Clinton, but frankly, I don't see much difference. I really don't. And the issues you named, no difference, none. So I don't know. You're talking about the difference in devils. That's not much to talk about there, Mr. Meister. Not much.
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0: west of the Rockies. You're on the air.
1: Oh, yeah, very good. Listen, Art, two things. Number one, my study of prophecy leads me to believe that there is an outside possibility of a limited nuclear war in the Middle East around the end of February next year. And we'll just go ahead and mention that cursively. If it happens, I'll get back to you and tell you why. On this,
0: you're not by any chance the same man who predicted Editor's Note would win.
1: No, I'm not making a prediction. This is based on a fantastic set of mathematics that we don't have time to get into.
0: Oh, I understand.
1: Okay, but the second thing is, I've had this theory about gravity since, I think, back in 65. I was checking my notes, and I think 65 or 68, that gravity pushes you down instead of pulling you down, that it's a combination of all electromagnetic propagation in the universe. And, you know, if that's true, then it does explain the 180-degree turns that vehicles can make, because once you use that type of propulsion, you're not even aware of any movement, because it pushes on every particle of your being at the same time.
0: It was a fascinating presentation, wasn't it?
1: It was the first time that I ever heard of anybody with credibility substantiating what I have suspected and experimented with for so many years.
0: All right, my friend. Thank you very much. Yes, it was fascinating. And you know what I think would be fun? I think it would be fun to get John and Richard together. I think these two men have more in common than might be apparent. And when I wonder if John's heard Richard, I should have asked him that. But as I listened to the theory, little alarm bells began to go off with regard to a lot of what Mr. Hoagland has had to say, and others, by the way, with respect to the possibility of zero-point energy as well. So I may go to work on that. Wildcard Line, you're on the air. Hello.
2: Yes. Good morning.
0: Good morning to you.
2: This is Bill from Salt Lake City.
0: Hi, Bill.
2: I don't know whether it's a coincidence or President Clinton is listening to Major Daines, but he said in his little 19-minute episode that we will be suffering from epidemics and pandemics because of the bacterial problem that is being created, and that the Poison Control Center and other laboratories won't be able to handle the problem. Now, President Clinton has allocated $250 million to build
0: 12 centers for early warning of
2: disease.
0: A disease, yes.
2: Right. Now, maybe they're not telling us the whole story. Maybe.
0: Well, you know, that's exactly what I said the other morning when I read that story. What do you suppose they know that we don't?
2: That we don't know. Right. So if nobody's mentioned that, I think that we should consider.
0: Well, I mentioned it, sir, and I appreciate your call. And with regard to the ongoing argument between, such as it is, and it isn't much, between Clinton and Dole, I don't even know what it is. I think those sort of concerns pale, I said pale by comparison, to predictions, for example, made yesterday on ABC from very mainstream scientists that our farm belt may be about to turn into a desert. You want to worry about something, worry about that. You want to worry about the nonsensical arguments between Bob Dole and Bill Clinton, go ahead and worry about that. Don't blame me when something comes and kicks you in the butt from behind while you were worried about nonsensical arguments going on. I'll tell you, I won't. I'll spare you. I think I've already told you. If politics suddenly gets interesting, you'll find me right back into the middle of it. But right now, 5 hours a night of Clinton bashing or whatever, boring, boring, boring.
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1: The most interesting late night talk radio on the air. Period. I think. Hey Art, the latest edition of the write-up on your webpage of Art's Saucer Parts is impressive. And I'm convinced you're trying to make metallurgists of all of us, if nothing else. It is impressive. The science is well done. And we've been kind of holding out for this report. So those of you who want to know about those parts and that metal, and it is very, very strange, go take a look. It's up there right now. The latest picture of El Chupacabra is a sham and you've been had. No, I haven't. You see, I just take what is sent to me and I put it up there on the webpage without comment. I don't endorse it. I have no idea. I've never seen a chupacabra, so I wouldn't know one if I ran into one, which I surely hope I don't. He goes on, I'm sorry to say that was my third wife just before I left her. And then he goes into a very detailed thing that I can't repeat here. Then there's one other item, and then I'm going to the phones. It is this. Art, years ago, I remember reading about something called long-delayed echoes, or LDE, a mysterious phenomenon first noticed by radio amateurs working in the high-frequency spectrum during the late 50s. Other operators were able to hear their own transmissions return as weak ghostly echoes after a pronounced delay, usually 5 to 10 seconds. All right, I would like to make a comment right now that I am familiar with this phenomenon, not with 5 to 10 seconds, but operating on what's called the 75-meter band, or around 3.8 megahertz, I have noticed, and I run high power, I run a full kilowatt on sideband, I have noticed several times during my ham career that when I would let up on the mic, I could actually hear an echo of my own voice, the last, syllable or two of my voice, and the mic click. In other words, when I would let up on the mic. Now, 3.8 megahertz should not propagate, and to the best of my knowledge, generally, it should not, does not propagate, particularly as loud as it was, so that such an echo could be heard. I have no idea what has caused it, but I have observed it no less than about 5 or 8 times in my career, and as recently as within the last year. There's absolutely no way to explain it that I know of. People will say, well, it's going around the world. Well, with the strength that it has been returned to me, even running a kilowatt, there's no way that I can imagine that such an echo could return with that strength from having gone around the world at that frequency. I don't believe that. So there's something else at work. I don't understand it, but I appreciate the facts, Joe. And we know that radio travels at roughly the speed of 186,000 miles per second. So how could it possibly be? Where in the world are those echoes coming from? I don't know, Joe, but I observe, and he writes from Burbank, California, I observe that your observations are correct. I observe that your observations are correct. Hope that works. West of the Rockies, would have been on the air. East of the Rockies, you're on the air. Good morning. Hello.
2: Oh, hello.
1: Yes, sir. Turn your radio off, please.
2: Yes, sir. I just did.
1: All right.
2: I wanted to ask you a question. I haven't been able to listen to you for the last couple of days, and I was wondering when you're going to have that in-depth interview with Major Dane.
1: Friday night, beginning at 11 o'clock Pacific time.
2: Oh, excellent. If you can, I would like to get an answer to a question. He said that he was going to be going south and west. So
1: I know. You want to know where he's going. I think we are not going to get more of an answer than that.
2: No, that's not what I wanted to ask you.
1: Okay.
2: But he said before that the place to be would be places north to avoid problems, I guess, with different diseases and so forth. But he's going south. And I was, it's been kind of curious, it's been on my mind. I was wondering if you might be able to ask him why he's going south and he recommends other people going north.
1: Well, it may be that he knows where to go and doesn't want to be crowded.
2: Could very well
1: I have no idea. It's an interesting question. I'll ask him.
2: Okay, I appreciate it. I appreciate your show.
1: All right. Thank you, my friend. Take care. West of the Rockies, you're on the air. Hello.
3: Hello, Art.
1: Yes.
3: I would like to reiterate on something about Reno. It's he's pretty correct in saying there isn't too much to do late at night, other than lose your money, drink it, or smoke it away in that town. You should know. You're by Vegas.
1: Lot to do in Las Vegas, sir.
3: Well, yeah. It's getting to be more and more artificial, but it's really catering hard.
1: Are you kidding? It's always been artificial. It's Las Vegas. Give me a break.
3: Yeah.
1: So it's just, it's like Reno. Very much the same in a lot of ways. It's an artificial atmosphere, of course. That's what it's meant to be. If you don't want it, don't live there.
3: That's right. I lived in Reno for 5 years, and I got out of there. I picked up my sticks, like you said.
1: Where are you now?
3: Right now, I'm Andrew from Ashland.
1: Ashland, Oregon?
3: Yes.
1: Uh-huh. And what is the nightlife like in Ashland?
3: Well, actually, there's no place to eat here after midnight. No place at all. You got your 7-Eleven, and
1: yeah.
3: You're happy with that.
1: Yeah, well, you know, I suppose the grass is always greener.
3: Yes.
1: Yeah.
3: It certainly is up here.
1: All right, thank you.
3: It's your first-time caller, and I love listening to your show.
1: Well, thank you.
3: Take good care.
1: You take care. People never like where they are. It was an epidemic disease in the military service. I used to laugh at it. I loved where I was. I loved even Amarillo. I loved Amarillo Air Force Base. Man, I had a blast. I had fun on Okinawa. I always found a reason to enjoy where I was, and there are so many people that never, ever like where they are. Never. And it never occurs to them that the grass really is not greener, and so they jump, and then they discover, well, gee, I thought Reno was boring, or I thought Las Vegas was boring. These are not boring towns. They really aren't. It's all a matter of perspective, and there's a lot to do. Believe me, I don't know a lot about Reno, but I know a lot about Las Vegas, and let me tell you, there is a lot to do. First-time caller line, you're on the air. Hi.
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1: Hi.
4: Hi.
1: Turn your radio off, please.
4: Oh, sorry about that. Caught me by surprise, like everybody says. Hey, you keep me awake at night while I drive around Tacoma delivering newspapers. I'm fascinated by a lot of things you say. A couple of weeks ago, you had somebody on who was talking about the fact that you bring, you've never bought more of a biblical perspective, and you said you didn't want anybody preaching.
1: No, I said that I didn't want people quoting a verse.
4: Scripture, yeah. Well, there is a gentleman called Chuck Messick, who I've been listening to recently, who has an interesting perspective that kind of comes along with Richard Hogan, a lot of them, but it goes along with Genesis, and it's fascinating. He talks about the hyperdimensional physics and everything, and how modern science is now finally catching up with some of the old Hebrew texts and what they talk about, which is physics and things like that. And he is, I mean, some of the things, I was listening to his tapes, and I thought, my gosh, this is some of the stuff that Hogan's been talking about.
1: Right.
4: But he's bringing it out of the Bible perspective, and I thought you might be interested in since he doesn't preach and things like that, but it's, you know, you have so many people that call in that you know, talk about the Bible and have biblical knowledge.
1: Yeah, I have no problem with that. We probably talk about religion more than anybody else.
4: You do. A couple of comments I wanted to make to you is, you know, the lady that called in and talked about the fact that, God had separated the races and everything. And a lot of people.
1: Oh, you mean
4: that,
1: the purity of God's garden caller?
4: Right, yeah. And she said she was a preacher. Well, I get a kick out of so many of these people who really, you know, they think that they really understand and they read between the lines of the Bible, but God never, never called for purity of races. He called for purity of not worshiping foreign gods.
1: I know,
4: and,
1: dear.
4: And if she went back and read the whole book of Ruth, she'd find out that Christ, his genealogy.
1: Listen, you need not, dear, argue this. Thank you. Believe me, you need not argue this. It was so ridiculous on the face of it. That was some call. The lady claimed to be a pastor, and she called up, and she did okay for a minute or so, and it was your typical sort of preachy call about God and the goodness and the devil. And then she started talking about the purity of God's garden, how God intended for whites to be pure and blacks to be pure and browns and yellows to be pure. And they should not mix. And when you mix, you're violating God's law. Whew. Boy, how'd you like to hear that one coming at you on a Sunday? Hmm?
0: You're listening to Art Bell, Somewhere in Time. Tonight featuring Coast to Coast AM from June 12th, 1996.

0: west of the Rockies. You're on the air. Hi.
1: Hi, Mr. Bell.
0: Yes.
1: This is Lauren. I'm calling from East Wenatchee, Washington, and I absolutely love your show.
0: Thank you.
1: Couldn't sleep without you. Gee, now that I got through, what do I say? I thought your show last night was very interesting, to say the least.
0: Are you referring to the discussion on the church fires?
1: A little of everything. The white supremacy and all this.
0: Oh, yes.
1: I think it's absolutely ridiculous. Where would we be without the other colors in the world? I mean,
0: what do you think about the purity of God's garden?
1: I thought that was totally ridiculous. I'm sorry, but I've got, I'm totally nervous. I've got two half-Hispanic children, and like I said, where would we be without the color in this world?
0: Yes, indeed.
1: So, I appreciate you being on the air, and I'll call you again some other time.
0: Please. Thank you very much. I appreciate it. Purity of God's garden. Ooh, where do these people come from? In his name, too, huh? Strike down those colors in his name. Yes, sirree, sir. Protect the purity of God's garden. Phew. Yep, the jet stream's probably coming to the deck. Wildcard line, you're on the air. Hi.
2: Good morning. The other morning you were posing the question why some days seem to be better than others and why things fall into place so perfectly at times.
0: Absolutely, yes.
2: Well, for the very same as above, so below reason that occurs and things like why hatred seems to be getting worse and all, because there's a gravitational relationship between the spheres within our solar system that when at their innumerable possible angles, mathematical angles with each other, have a different pull on the things that exist on those spheres.
0: Which is a more complicated way of saying what's your sign?
2: Not really at all. In the book by Frank Herbert Dune, there's a saying, it's an ancient Freeman saying actually, that says truth suffers from too much analysis. And it's just real simple. I mean, if you don't know that, if you don't see that the tide changes with the moon, and if that doesn't go beyond the moon, then the concept doesn't apply anywhere. And Confucius said, if you know everything about peanut butter, you know everything about everything. And one other thing is that they'll have to hang. We're all pumping air from the same place, and if we're going to have heaven anywhere else, we've got to have it on Earth first.
0: You must have a few other one-liners for us.
2: I do. I got a slew of them. I've been stockpiling them.
0: Save them up or something. All right. Well, I thank you for the call, and next time I have a bad day, I'll blame it on peanut butter. West of the Rockies, you're on the air. No, east of the Rockies, you're on the air. Good morning.
3: Yes, Art Barump. This is Mark in Metairie.
0: Hello, Mark.
3: Hey, about this deal with
0: You're not Mark the atheist, are
3: you?
0: Oh,
3: no, sir. No,
0: right,
3: sir.
0: Right.
3: No, sir.
0: Well, there is an atheist down there among you.
3: Yeah, I know. He's called the atheist in Louisiana.
0: Really?
3: Well, I mean, when he says it, all the thing. When you read it, you think Mark the atheist in Louisiana, but I don't know what city that is. Anyway, I wanted to address the deal with the universe, whether it's static or stationary or expanding or contracting.
0: Yes.
3: More to the point, whether or not it was created, thus having a beginning, or rather it's eternally not, it's always been here. One thing, I don't know if scientists have thought about this, I'm not a scientist myself, but I do a lot of thinking about things, is that if the universe, now if I'm not mistaken, if the universe is eternal, without any beginning,
0: yes,
3: then that would mean that everything in the universe, all matter, all energy, would have to also be eternal. That would mean that the atoms and molecules that make up various parts of our very Earth, although they may have at one point come from some other source, but they would have to be eternal in age. You couldn't age them. You couldn't say they're 4 billion years old or they're 10 billion years old.
0: Yes.
3: There'd be no way of determining an age on them.
0: No, I would tend to agree with you, and it may account for our own eternal nature.
3: And I'm wondering if it's possible at all, instead of trying to find that out, whether or not the universe has a beginning or not, from trying to find out, you know, sources way outside, if they just were to closely examine the very nature of what we have here on Earth to determine whether or not it had a beginning or not.
0: Well, I imagine the answer is here somewhere.
3: Okay. Oh, and one other thing, if I may. A lot of I hear the hate movement today, you know, with the white supremacists, where they refer to, they get their hate doctrine from the Bible. If I'm not mistaken, in hearing the various parts of it, I think what they're saying is that they refer to the black race as being the offspring of Cain, okay?
0: Mm-hmm.
3: Now, there's one problem with that. If you're going by the Bible, and which that's what they claim to go by, the Bible says in that very book where it says that Cain was given the mark because he slew his brother Abel, that, the flood of Noah. If Noah and Noah's wife and Noah's three sons and their wives were the only ones who survived the flood, according to the Bible, then none of Canaan's descendants can be alive.
0: All right, sir. I appreciate the call. Thank you. The answer rests with peanut butter. West of the Rockies, you're on the air.
4: Oh, excuse me. Hang on, Art. Let me get the radio.
0: Yes, get that radio. That's very important.
4: Hi, Art. This is Dan from Wonder Valley.
0: Hi, Dan.
4: It's been a while since I called.
0: Well, glad to have you back.
4: Well, in fact, it's been so long. Welcome back from China.
0: That is a long time. I'll be headed to Europe, in Moscow here, around the 1st of August.
4: And when you get there, let us know if the Red Square is really red and it's really a square.
0: I'll probably call you from Red Square. How would that be?
4: That sounds cool. How's everybody there where you are?
0: I wonder if there's a phone booth in Red Square.
4: Well, there might be.
0: Well, anyway.
4: And you push 7 for rock and roll.
0: Yeah, right. Anything else? After all this time, surely you must have more.
4: Oh, a whole bunch of stuff, but, you know, I don't like to get off the wall too many places.
0: Why not? Everybody else is.
4: Yeah, like a ping pong ball or something. Jet stream that's supposed to hit the deck?
0: Yes.
4: Is it, did he say whereabouts in the country that it was?
0: We will specifically inquire about that. No, he didn't say exactly where, but I have a feeling it's probably going to be the farm belt.
4: Yeah. My mom was telling me that it looked like they're going to have another dust bowl, like the 30s or something.
0: ABC did a big story on it, said it's turning to desert.
4: Yeah. Well, they haven't been always right.
0: No.
4: No. Is Mr. Scallion going to come back soon, or do you know?
0: I don't know.
4: Yeah. Well, I'm glad that he missed a few on the
0: he didn't.
4: The windows.
0: Well, he didn't. That's the whole point of windows. He said, if you listen carefully, sir, that his prediction would only be valid for North America if the cycle of 4 quakes occurred, and they have not yet.
4: Yeah. Feel sorry for those folks up in the Aleutians.
0: Yes.
4: Had that big one.
0: Yes, and then there was a big one off the coast of the Philippines as well.
4: With a ring of fire thing.
0: Ring of fire thing, yes, sir.
4: Yeah.
0: All right, thank you very much for the call. Have a good morning. East of the Rockies, you're on the air. Once.
5: Hello.
0: Hello. Hello.
5: Yes, is this Art?
0: Yes, it is.
5: I was listening to you talking about how boring politics is. I heard someone say the other day about this Lamb. Is Mr. Lamb, is he a senator?
0: Do you think politics is exciting right now?
5: No, I don't. But I wanted to hear more about Mr. Lamb would be running on a reform ticket. Spiro Agnew would.
0: Spiro Agnew?
5: No, that was wrong. Excuse me, I'm 80 years old. You have to remember.
0: Well, that's all right. The way politics is going right now, we might as well have Spiro Agnew running.
5: The little guy with the big ears, Ross Perot, would run with him because of the money problem, you know.
0: Listen, my dear. My program is over, and it has been a long time since I've had anybody 80 years old take the honors. Do you know what the honors are?
5: Yes.
0: All right, well then, let her rip.
5: In Peoria, it is not night, it is morning, so good morning, America.

0: should go out and do it. This is an examination of what some of this is all about. That's all. Drugs are part of our life. They're very much part of our life. Whether the over-the-counter type, the type you get at the store where it says drugs, or the guy down the street. You know, drugs are part of our society. Actually, a very large part of our society. So dare we talk about them? Absolutely. Once again, Dr. Dennis McKenna. Dennis, welcome back.
1: Thank you.
0: How much of the experience of the pharmaceutical, the drugs themselves, crossed into a sort of a metaphysical search? How much of a part of all of this was that?
1: Well, I think at that time in our lives, it was very much bound up with the metaphysical search. You know, we were so impressed with the effects of synthetic DMT and so sort of frustrated with the rapidity of the experience. That was the rationale for going to the Amazon to look for this orally active, this very obscure orally active form called Ukuhe. As it turned out, Ukuhe, which I returned to the Amazon 10 years later and did part of my doctoral work, turned out not to be that interesting. But in the process of investigating these things, we encountered the mushrooms when we went to La Chorrera for the first time, and eventually ayahuasca. And those are the orally active tryptamine hallucinogens that really have more depth to them.
0: I'm somewhat curious. As you go down, as you go to the Amazon, and there are you, Terrence and yourself are in the Amazon, you're going to some natives way out in the middle of nowhere. How do you begin to ask them,
1: well,
0: you know, what plants? Take us to the plants. We want to have this experience. How do you approach them?
1: Well, we were very naive at the time. We didn't really know. We had read a few papers from Schulte's work, from the Botanical Museum leaflets that reported this for the first time. We just, you know, we were 20 years old, 20 and 24 years old, respectively. I mean, we figured, you know, the world was our oyster, and we could just go down there and get to it. And as it turned out, that wasn't so far wrong. And there was an amusing incident when we were on the way to La Chorrera, which is the ancestral home of the Witoto, and this area of diffusion where this Ukuhe is most widely used, even though now it's pretty much a dying cultural tradition. But there was a Colombian anthropologist at one of the villages that we passed through, Dr. Collier, and he claimed that, you know, if we went and asked the people for Ukuhe, most would not know what we were talking about because it was a secret that only the shaman knew. And if we chanced to ask a shaman, he would probably kill us for even mentioning it.
0: Really? They told you that?
1: Well, he told us that, but a little paranoid himself. So as it turned out, it wasn't so bad. And when I actually went back in 1981 as a graduate student to sort of more systematically go about this, I went to a different place. Colombia was difficult to travel in at that point, and I went to Peru to a village called Pucuarquio, which is just north of the Amazon, downriver from the city of Iquitos, and that is sort of the new home of the Witoto after they were driven out of Colombia during the rubber boom. And so I went there and interviewed many people and sampled many collections. And what I found was that, you know, it's a disappearing tradition among these people who have been, you know, very much culturally impacted. And it was kind of like, well, I remember my grandfather knew something about this.
0: Or, really?
1: You know,
0: really?
1: My father knew something. I can try and make it. Of course, they didn't speak English or even Spanish. We were working through translators. But that was... you know, that seems...

0: to be the position it held at that time. But we did find one or two older people, older shaman in this group, who really did know how to make the real stuff. And so, you know, we did end up getting samples, bringing them back to the lab, and being able to, well, for my personal reasons, complete the thesis.
1: How long were you there? In both instances?
0: Well, in 1971, when we went down, we weren't really there that long. We went down in January of 71 and came out around the end of April.
1: That's quite a while.
0: Right. And in 81, when I went to Peru, I wasn't a Pucarquillo the whole time. I was traveling all over the country because I was also investigating ayahuasca. I was there about 5.5 months.
1: Oh, no, that's quite a while.
0: That's a while.
1: Yeah. Did you actually live out with the natives for a while?
0: Part of the time. Part of the time. But when you're working with ayahuasca in the Amazon among the mestizo populations is really a sort of an urban phenomenon. There are still tribes out in, you know, up the rivers that are using it, but it's become amalgamated into mestizo folk medicine, so it's really on the outskirts of cities like Iquitos and Pucallpa.
1: How much longer will all of this even be there? In other words, you're saying it's being assimilated, it's disappearing. In another 10 or 20 or 50 years, would you not be able to make that trip with the same results?
0: It would be difficult. A lot of these indigenous tribes are definitely in a state of cultural decline. They've been impacted by so many factors, relocation, dislocation, and loss of their cultures. But in mestizo folk medicine, where ayahuasca is commonly used and is kind of at the center of a whole pharmacopoeia of medicinal plants that these people use, I think that tradition is going to survive, especially now that there's so much interest from American tourists. I mean, this whole industry of drug tourism, you know, which I don't necessarily think is entirely a bad thing or a good thing, but it's, in a sense, it's been a shot in the arm to the traditional people.
1: You mean there are people that virtually, they're drug tourists? They go down there just to...
0: People that go down to have these experiences, usually with ayahuasca. The problem is that there's also, you know, anytime there's a revival, there's also a lot of charlatans. It's not easy to get to the people that really know what they're doing, but you can easily find anybody on the street corners of Iquitos who'd be willing to sell you, you know, something that they call ayahuasca. You couldn't really be sure that that's what it is, but it's a mixed bag. But I think, you know, one of the positive things about it is that some of these people are sincere and they are rediscovering their own traditions. I mean, I don't think ayahuasca is going to go away very soon. And in fact, you know, there are indications that it may be spreading. And that, you know, again, that has negative and positive aspects about it.
1: Let's talk a little bit.
0: I would like to say I appreciate that you sort of put in that caveat there at the end of the hour. I'm not on this program to advocate that anyone should
1: the use
0: do
1: of drugs,
0: any
1: yeah.
0: of these things. I think that they should be investigated. I disagree with the whole strategy of the war on drugs. I think that's very short-sighted, and I think that people should have personal choice to form relationships with plants, which is basically what this is about.
1: I do have a lot of trouble with the war on drugs.
0: Right.
1: Particularly the way it's being orchestrated disproportionately with regard to marijuana, for example.
0: Well, it simply doesn't work. I think the thing to do, you know, a better approach is to enable people to make informed choices. And, you know, when I say form relationships with plants, I use that term deliberately because I think when you choose to use a drug of any sort, you're choosing to have a relationship with that substance.
1: That's
0: and,
1: sure.
0: You know, just as you should be careful in choosing your friends and choosing the people you want to hang out with, you should be careful and make informed choices in terms of the substances you put into your body, and particularly with the psychedelics, the circumstances, the set and setting that Leary talked about
1: Sure. Is
0: so important for the effects. And that is why shamanism is really the model. These people have been working with these substances for thousands of years. And, you know, if we're going to develop models, whether psychotherapeutic or shamanic or whatever, but you need to, in order to use these substances safely and, you know, in a way that has benefits, and I believe they can be used safely and they can be beneficial, but the context is so important. And this is the problem, that in this culture we lack that context. We lack that traditional context.
1: Are there laws against these drugs now in America?
0: Which drugs?
1: Well, DMT.
0: DMT is a controlled substance, definitely.
1: All right.
0: When it comes to plants that contain DMT, of which many, many do, because DMT is a very simple compound and it's very widespread in nature, the situation is much murkier. It's not clear. In fact, the plants themselves, as far as anyone knows, are not illegal. But then they contain a controlled substance, DMT. Our own brain contains DMT. So this is creating some legal conundrums right now. How can you ban all plants containing DMT without essentially criminalizing all of nature? You know, DMT has been detected in over 150 species of plants, and that's only because somebody's bothered to look. My personal belief is it's probably found in thousands, if not tens of thousands, of plant genera.
1: Doctor, quick question for you. Hallucinogens, the entire family,
0: mm-hmm.
1: As a whole, are they addictive, physically addictive, in your opinion?
0: No, they're not. They're not physically addictive. They don't work on that part of the brain that leads to addiction, which substances like cocaine, for instance, have a completely different neurochemistry, neuropharmacology, and they work on the parts of the brain that have to do with our pleasure sensations. And so they tend to create a craving. If anything, the hallucinogens are anti-addictive, or you're certainly, you know...
1: Some people would take it and say, I'm not doing that again.
0: Exactly. You sort of have to get your courage up to
1: yes.
0: keep doing it.
1: Yes,
0: So, yeah, they're definitely not addictive in the physiological sense or the psychological sense.
1: Are there diminishing returns as one continues to use it?
0: Again, I think that depends on the substance that one is using, and it depends on the context in which you use it. If you use it for recreational purposes or without any real intent, I mean, in taking ayahuasca, they always emphasize that it's important to have an intent, then I think after a while there are diminishing returns because, you know, you have no framework in which to, in which to understand it. On the other hand, if you're working in a context, whether it's something that you create, sort of your self-referential context for learning, or whether it's a more traditional shamanic type context, then I think there are anything but diminishing returns. I mean, that's the thing, particularly with substances like ayahuasca. If you know, people shouldn't get involved with it without knowing that it's really a life's work. It's a path. It's not an instant, it's not a fast track to enlightenment
1: sure.
0: or anything like that. It's like any other discipline. And to be involved with ayahuasca or many of these substances, really, what I call the classical hallucinogens, It's a discipline, and people should approach it that way.
1: All right. Back to the war on drugs for just a second. Do you delineate in your own mind the difference between the hallucinogens and cocaine, for example? We've got, my God, over 2 million people in jail in America right now for various drug violations, very few of them, no doubt, relating to DMT or any other class of hallucinogens. Some,
0: right.
1: But the majority, cocaine and heroin and that sort of class of drugs.
0: Right, right. Well, again, you know, where I think a differentiation could be made that might be useful and might actually help clarify some of the issues on the war on drugs are to make a distinction between plants and compounds. If you look at the way coca is used in Peru among the indigenous peoples, or even opium, you know, as a plant substance, it's much less harmful.
1: Yeah, they chew it.
0: Much more difficult to become addicted or abused. And I think if the drug warriors were to say, we'll make a distinction between plants and drugs, we will focus on substances that are extracted, purified, or synthesized. Plants, we're not so interested in. 90% of the drug problem would go away if they would just, you know, say, you know, we're not going, primarily cannabis would drop out of the debate.
1: Sure.
0: And they would say,
1: right away.
0: Well, it's an herb, and
1: right
0: we're
1: away.
0: Not that concerned with
1: Well,
0: it.
1: What would happen if they brought coca plants, raw coca plants, to America and began selling them on the street or in a store, you know, as they are sold in South America and used and chewed? Would it be an instant hit, or would it be sort of, hey, what's the big deal?
0: It would be, hey, what's the big deal? I don't think most people would bother with it because, you know, because it is no big deal. I mean, coca is traditionally used, you know, is about as harmful as green tea. And, you know, there have been studies that show that coca, you know, among the people who live in the Andes who depend on it, it's an appetite suppressant. It also supplies minerals and vitamins that they don't ordinarily get in their diet. I mean, chewing coca leaves is, you know, it really has, it's like, you know, it's about as bad a habit as drinking coffee.
1: So I was going to say, is it like coffee?
0: Yeah. Yeah, it's somewhat like that, you know, a mild...
1: So then you think for the purposes of settling this damned war, this godforsaken war, we could delineate between plants and purified substances from plants?
0: Well, I think that would be a step in the right direction. And if the government were to say, we're going to focus our efforts on people that are extracting or synthesizing or making these pure substances, which are much more easily abused and inherently more dangerous because they're more potent, you know, I think that that would be a step in the right direction. I don't expect it to happen because I personally, you know, I don't think personally that the war on drugs is particularly about protecting people from drugs. You know, if that were the case, then all the focus would be on tobacco, you know, which is an herb. It also kills 400,000 people a year in this country, as opposed to all other drugs of abuse, which kill maybe 20,000 people a year.
1: Absolutely. All right.
0: So, you know.
1: Here we are at the top of the hour already. Time really flies. You can find out. So, Dr. McKenna, hold on. We'll get back to you after the news at the top of the hour. We're talking about drugs, all kinds of drugs, with Dr. Dennis McKenna. I'm Art Bell.

0: Tonight on the Best of Art Bell, Chancellor Broadcasting presents Classic Art Bell. We reach deep into the archives to 1993 for an all-time favorite show. 3 hours of Art's fascinating and captivating interview with Al Bielek, who details his personal experience with the Philadelphia Experiment. The show is from deep, deep, deep in the archives, the Clint Montauk Experiment. And now, hour number one, featuring Art Bell and Al Bielek on the Philadelphia Experiment.
1: Without any more delay, let's go talk with Mr. Bielek in Phoenix. And good morning, Alfred Bielek.
2: Yes.
1: Welcome to the show.
2: Thank you very much.
1: I almost don't know where to start. I guess the best thing to do is first find out about you, whatever we can. What is your background, Alfred?
2: Well, my background is Al Bielek. I was an electronic engineer. That's from for 30 years, from 1958 to 88, but that had no bearing whatever on the Philadelphia Experiment and my history with that. The history for the Philadelphia Experiment involving not only the USS Eldridge, but some earlier ships in experimentation goes back a long ways. Actually goes back to 1931, when the first experimental considerations of the possibility of making an object invisible were engaged by Dr. Nikola Tesla, Dr. John Hutchinson of the University of Chicago, and a staff physicist by the name of Dr. Emil Curtinauer, all of whom were at that time at the University of Chicago. Tesla was a man who got around quite a bit, and unlike the stories which have been told about him being a recluse in his little room in the Hotel New York for the last 12 years of his life, that was anything but true. He was very busy, perhaps busier the last 12 years of his life than in the previous period. But these three people were involved in the consideration of how do you make an object invisible. And this was what we would today call a feasibility study, and this took place at the University of Chicago for about 3 years. And at that time, it was moved to the then rather brand new Institute of Advanced Study at Princeton, New Jersey. Mm-hmm. At that time, it was a think tank, if you will, and it was perhaps the premier think tank of the world, because the initial staffing, which started in 1933, involved people like Dr. John von Neumann, Albert Einstein, Dr. Alexander, and a Dr. Oswald Veblen. They were the four original staff members, and many other people came on board at various times after that. Tesla worked with them at the Institute, but he was never a staff member. He was one of the people who came and went, if you will. He was still maintaining a lot of other experimental work, a lot of other jobs he was doing. He was, in fact, a member of the team of RCA Corporation from the day of its inception in 1919 until he retired in 1939. In the last 4 years of his life, he was vice president and director of engineering worldwide for RCA Corporation. It's not a fact that is well known. In fact, it is rather well, shall we say, swept under the rug, because various interests don't want the public to know the position that Tesla actually held.
1: Al, a lot of the fictional accounts of invisibility, from The Invisible Man, which is a fairly recent movie, to The Philadelphia Experiment and a number of others, all seem to deal with very high-energy electromagnetic fields.
2: That is correct. The original work involved electromagnetics, but it's actually electromagnetics going beyond the range of electromagnetics. And the work, when they transferred it to the Institute in 34, went onward. In 36, they had an experimental test, which is partly successful, but anything but fully successful, gave them an idea of the fact that they were at least going in the right direction. And by 1940, the Navy, in the meantime, had funded this project almost from the beginning with some research funds from the Office of Naval Engineering.
1: They were interested from a defense point of view, obviously.
2: That's correct. Yeah. That is the object. And Franklin Delano Roosevelt was very interested in this project from the beginning because Tesla was an old friend of his. And that friendship goes back to World War One in 1917, when Roosevelt, then Undersecretary of the Navy, invited Tesla to do some work, war work for the government, which Tesla readily agreed to do. Tesla was, among other things, a patriot. He didn't believe in this country very strongly, and he did a great deal of work for the government. And then when the war was over, he became part of the new organization of RCA. There's a great deal of history before Tesla, which I could go into, but it's not germane really to the subject. In any case, they went onward with the research work, and by 1940, they had a fully successful test at the Brooklyn Navy Yard involving a small Navy ship, the Tender. And there were two ships adjacent, one starboard, one port, which carried most of the heavy equipment, and the balance of the equipment, the special coils and the antenna, were installed on the ship, which was to be made invisible. And the important point of that test was, while it was completely successful, there were no personnel on board. It was completely deserted insofar as any people, any personnel of any kind.
1: So they made a smaller ship disappear in when, 1940?
2: 1940. Late in the year, it was at the Brooklyn Navy Yard. And with that test, they knew that they had a successful system. Everyone was elated, including the Navy, Franklin Delano Roosevelt, and of course they immediately classified the project. Up to that point, it was an open research project conducted by the Institute of Advanced Study. It was not classified, and it was purely research conducted by the Institute with some Navy backing, Navy funds. Now, Tesla was named the original director by Roosevelt in 1934, and Tesla remained director for this project until March of 1942. Now, there's a lot more history in here, and I'm going to have to fill in and let you know how I got involved in this thing.
1: All right.
2: I was not born Al Bielek. I was born Edward Cameron, and that was in August 4th, 1916. Somewhat at variance with my birth certificate is Al Bielek, which says I was born in March of 1927.
1: Hmm.
2: I was actually born in 1916. My father was Alexander Duncan Cameron Sr., who was a Navy man, and he went into the Navy. Since we can't find any records to show when he went in and when he left, estimated in 1910, because he was born in 1891.
1: Why is there this disparity in your birth certificate and your real age and real name?
2: Well, you have to get into the rest of the story to understand why. There was no secret about my history at that time, up through that entire period. Nor my brother, who was Duncan Cameron, who was born about 7 months after I was. Same father, different mother. Father was a, shall we say, a ladies' man. And he had quite a few under his wing. Two common law marriages at that time. The first two wives were not legal, but from that point on, they were legal. In any case, 1917, the war became a hot issue. He was called by the Navy to go to sea, and he abandoned the two women. And we were both raised by Auntie Cameron in Long Island. Auntie Arnold, actually, is her name, married. And we never saw father except maybe once a year.
1: Mm-hmm.
2: We both had the advantage of a family with money and a social position, and we were admonished by father to go get a good education, which in the Depression years, of course, was probably the appropriate thing to do because there wasn't much else to do.
1: Sure.
2: So we did. We both acquired an education in physics, a Ph.D. I first went to Princeton, then I was transferred to Harvard at Dr. von Neumann's suggestion because I met him at Princeton. Took a Ph.D. from Harvard in the summer of 39, and my brother Duncan from the University of Edinburgh, Scotland, in also the summer of 1939. By father's insistence on arrangement, we both joined the Navy in September of 1939.
1: So you have a Ph.D. in physics?
2: Under the name of Edward Cameron.
1: I see.
2: Not as Al Bielek. I have to stress that because of what happened later. So we both joined the Navy. We were given, shall we say, the 90-day wonder school treatment by the Navy for officers who were for special assignment. We were given commissions upon enlistment,
1: mm-hmm.
2: Lieutenant J.G., which was quite standard at that time. And then in January 1940, we were assigned to the Institute of Advanced Study, where we were brought up to speed on the project. We didn't know really what we were going to be assigned to, but we knew we were going to be on some special project. And that's how we became, both Duncan, my brother, and myself, became involved in the Philadelphia Experiment. It was not called the Philadelphia Experiment in the early stage. It was still known as Project Invisibility. That's correct name under the code name given by the Navy when they classified it was Project Rainbow. So we were brought on board at the Institute here in 1940 in January, and then they had the test in September, and then it was when they classified it and it became Project Rainbow. It was still Project Invisibility when we joined. Now, after that, They set up offices in the Philadelphia Navy Yard. Of course, they had a lot of space there. And the classified aspects of this project there were continued at the Philadelphia Navy Yard, and of course, the project was also still continued at the Institute in Princeton, on the Princeton grounds. And the Institute was not part of the university. It was on university property. It was a totally separate entity.
1: Right.
2: And a separate control, separate financing, and the whole nine yards. It was a separate entity. So the project was ongoing, and with a successful test, Roosevelt told Tasma he was giving him a somewhat larger ship to make invisible, literally a battleship. And he said, Tesla, if you can make that invisible, you can make anything invisible. So he proceeded to prepare for this, had to order equipment, do a lot of further work. And I might add that this, at that time, Tesla was, up until 1939, still involved with RCA, and he only showed up in the project maybe once a week. I did meet him a couple of times. And he was ongoing still with his other lab research and lab work. And he had not been a recluse by any means. I'll give you a quick thumbnail of what he had done in the period from 1931 onward, when he was the alleged recluse twiddling his thumbs in a hotel room. In 1931, he had successfully produced a source of, shall we say, free power, which was successful enough that he converted a PSR automobile to an electric drive with a 75-horse motor under the hood and a little black box he carried around with him, plugged into the dashboard when he wanted to go somewhere and demonstrate this car and its feasibility. Drove all over New York City, much to the elation of the press, and there was a lot of press coverage at the time. Eventually drove upstate New York and all over New York State, and eventually the car was abandoned somewhere, so I do not know the history of what happened to the car. He was also working on such things as particle beam weapon systems. He had a successful one by 1935.
1: Now, I've heard a lot of this about Tesla, and I've always wondered, if Tesla had all of this incredible technology developed then,
2: yes,
1: what happened to it? In other words, what happened to the documentation? He was a scientist. I presume he documented his work.
2: Early.
1: Why is it all lost, Al?
2: It's not lost. It was, shall we say, swept under the rug here in the U.S. after he died. It was not lost at that time. He still had his laboratory going. He was in communication with other governments and scientists all over the world. The particle beam weapon system is quite curious in itself. He offered it to the United States. He went through a process known as a military board of review. And they were, at first, in favor of it, but the final vote cast it out. They were not, in terms of the final vote on it, interested.
1: Well, that's Star Wars today.
2: What I was saying about Tesla and the particle beam weapon system, he offered it to Canada at that time in 35, approximately, and they turned it down. It was offered to England not once, but many times, from 35 to 39. They turned it down. And they offered it to Russia in 1935, and they bought it. This is not well known, but they bought a working model and a U.S. consultancy for $25,000 cash. And a friend of mine here in Phoenix, who had access to the Russian embassy in recent years, found, he checked that story himself, and the Russians admitted that, yes, they did purchase the working model from Tesla in 1935, but it was lost during the war years with all of the bombing, shelling, and everything else that went on during the war years.
1: Now, how was enough energy available at that time prior to nuclear power for a particle beam weapon?
2: Well, it doesn't use that much power. It used high voltage, 200 million volts for a full-scale system, lesser voltage for a smaller system. It did not require high power. It required high voltage and a relatively minor amount of power because the output tube, which I've seen and do have photos, or I should say sketches from working sketches from his notes, showed a continuously evacuated tube, which was evacuated on a continuously pumped basis because it had to have an open end for the discharge of the particle beam. And the full-scale system would have required 200 million volts. The model's much lower. But the voltage was a very low current.
1: All right, you say continually evacuated. I understand particle beam weapons are much more effective in space where...
2: This was intended for ground use on the surface.
1: Right.
2: In space, they don't have that problem. That's very true. In any case, that was only one of the things he worked on. He also worked on a death ray system demonstrated in 1938-39 at White Sands Proving Grounds, and our friend had those notes for a number of years till they were taken. shall we say, by the government, found out he had them in private holding, and they were removed. Now, he left RCA and had more time to spend on this project and his own laboratory work, because he was still very active. And in 1940, the successful test, and then he went on to prepare the battleship for a test at a later date. Now, in 1941, the Navy tapped Duncan and myself on the shoulder and said, it's time you find out what the Navy's about, and sent us to sea for a year. It wasn't exactly a year. It was on the USS Pennsylvania. And from January of 41 until approximately October, we were all over the Pacific. And then the Pennsylvania came into dry dock for overhaul in Pearl Harbor. And that's a matter of public record. Anyone can check. And we were on liberty and leave. We went to San Francisco on December 5th. We were to return to Pearl Harbor. We're about to board a plane at the Naval Air Station in Alameda. And we were stopped. Naval captain said the orders are canceled. We were taken to a room and we were interviewed by then director of the Office of Naval Engineering, Hal Bowen Sr., who told us that we expect the Japanese will attack Pearl Harbor within 48 to 72 hours. We consider you people to be too valuable to send back there, so stay in San Francisco, which we did. And we returned to the Institute in 1942. And of course, Pearl Harbor on December 7th is history. Now, we returned to the project, and preparations were well underway and nearly complete for the battleship test. And Tazewell was having considerable misgivings about it at that time. He knew, because of the extremely high power required, electromagnetic power, that there could be damage to dead sailors because the equipment was going to be on the deck and the rotating fields were very powerful, and any personnel on deck would be exposed to them, and he expected there would be serious problems.
3: And there's a good cliffhanger point. I've got an additional quick break and a couple of them coming up here, so stand by just one sec, Al. The Philadelphia experiment's what we're talking about. Al Bielek is my guest.
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3: Good morning, everybody. Welcome back. I'm Art Bell. My guest, Al Bielek, in Phoenix, of the Philadelphia experiment. We're getting up to it now. Al, you say that Tesla was having misgivings. I want to stop and ask you for a second about electromagnetic fields. I have a bad back, Al, and I had an MRI once, and I had a demonstration by the technician of the strength of the magnetic field, and it was quite incredible, very strong. And yet, other than being able to see inside my body, there was no measurable effect. Now, suddenly, in our modern society, we're all of a sudden beginning to say, well, maybe there is an effect on the biological human being from electromagnetic fields, you know, all the controversy about the power lines and all the rest of it. So apparently, there may be something. But I always thought magnetics, as a general rule, didn't have any effect at all on flesh and blood.
2: Well, if it's a DC field, you will find little or no effect. The problem is, if it's an AC field at certain critical window frequencies, these have been charted, of course, since that day, in that period. The information is well known now. There are critical window frequencies which affect the brain directly because the brain is affected and is receptive to magnetic frequencies and modulation in the magnetic domain.
3: But only alternating current.
2: That is correct. Mm-hmm. An alternating field or even it's a pulse field over the course of the Fourier series of frequencies, harmonics, which attain to a pulsed train, you have the same problem. Of course, a pulsed output or a square wave output, you have many more frequencies than the fundamental.
3: Absolutely.
2: Now, that was only part of the problem. The other aspect is that high-frequency electric fields, that is RF fields, will also affect the body and the brain if it's at the right frequencies. The Japanese did a lot of work on this during World War II.
3: Oh, no, absolutely. In fact, at high enough frequencies, you literally cook as you would in a microwave oven.
2: Very true. And even without cooking, you have frequencies which will affect the mind and the brain.
3: Mm-hmm.
2: And the effect on the neurological system is not at the level of RF heating, which was the old standard in the United States. The Russians long since have learned better, and of course they do know better here now, but the standard used to be 1/10 of a watt or 100 milliwatts per square inch was considered the threshold of heating of human tissue, and that was considered the danger point, and no consideration was given to the biological effects of much weaker fields.
3: Over long term as well.
2: Long term or short term, the window frequency short term. Now that, of course, isn't modern data, and it's all a result of the Philadelphia experiment and with the aftermath and all of the studies that were made.
3: I don't want to get too technical on everybody, Al, but I would be interested, what kind of frequency range are you talking about when you say window frequencies?
2: Window frequencies, in terms of the human brain, the magnetic response, you're dealing in frequencies typically below 30 hertz.
3: Oh, very low frequencies, then.
2: That's correct, ELF.
3: Oh, I'll be darned. And I thought you were going to say just the opposite. I thought you were going to talk about 1 gigahertz and up.
2: RF, you will talk about high frequencies in the range of the spinal resonance, around 450 megahertz. The brain cavity resonance is somewhere, depending on the size of the cavity of the human head, anywhere from roughly 850 to 1,000 megahertz,
3: mm-hmm.
2: or 1 gigahertz. Which also gets into the range of the cellular phone and the problem.
3: I was just about to say that. These people holding these cellular phones up ought to perhaps think better of it. One second, Al. Stand by. Uh-huh. Fascinating. We'll be right back.
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14: Men are from Mars.
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1: Top of the morning, everybody. Al Bielek in Phoenix is with us again, Al. That's just a little break for other stations to join the net. All right, Al.
2: That's a little side issue, but that comes into play when one considers the final results of the test on the average. But let's get back to the basic story here. Tesla was concerned because he knew that with the amount of power that was involved that there would be serious problems with Navy personnel. He went to the Navy and asked for an extension of time. He says he was certain he could solve the problem, but he needed more time. And, of course, he received the usual answer at that time, was there's a war on, you've got a test date and meet it. So he had the choice of going ahead and hoping for the best, or, as he did choose, sabotage the test, detune the equipment so nothing happened and nobody was hurt. And, of course, he at that point...
1: That was the first test, Al, on the big ship?
2: That was the first test of a big ship.
1: And he detuned the equipment, actually took it off frequency so it wouldn't happen?
2: That's correct. He deliberately sabotaged the test.
1: I'll be darned.
2: No one was hurt. And, of course, that altered his historic record of having an impeccable history of never failing on any project. So he did on that one, and he bowed out and says, the test is a failure, gentlemen. I have other things to do. I'm leaving this project. Well, the question is whether he left voluntarily or had a little assistance from the Navy. It doesn't matter. He left the project. And it was not very long after that, since it was March 42. In January of 1943, he died, and that was on the 7th of January. But he was separated from the project at that point and turned it over to Dr. John von Neumann, who then became the director. Now, von Neumann looked at the projects, told the Navy, I'll have to look and see what went wrong. It didn't take him long to find out what was wrong, but he decided to avail himself of the time and redesign the equipment.
1: Mm-hmm.
2: And he went, unlike Tesla, who was an analog man, liked to use continuous waves with special modulation waveforms, von Neumann was a man who liked to do pulsed work. In other words, pulse the system with energy.
1: As you would radar.
2: As you would radar, exactly.
1: Uh-huh. Sure.
2: And he decided to redesign the equipment for that. The basic mathematics, the basic approach was still the same. And the basic approach involved rotating fields, a rotating magnetic field outside of a rotating electric field, both counterclockwise. And the equipment design involved some changes, and particularly upping the power. Von Neumann went up to a 2-megawatt power output with a booster on each RF transmitter. I can't say a standard AM transmitter, but a standard transmitter of the day, which they were pushing the state of the art because the output was 160 megahertz, which was high frequency in those days, but definitely within the realm of capability, because radar was functional in those days, and they were running at still higher frequency.
1: You say 160 megahertz?
2: Right, at 2 megawatts.
1: Oh, my gosh. That's a VHF frequency typically used by two-way communications. Police are a little lower, but it's in that area.
2: But those days, it was in the radar range, because you didn't go to 400 megahertz range until the war was over.
1: Right.
2: And that was insofar as the RF transmitters were concerned, four of them, feeding a special quadriphase antenna, and I'm speaking of the final design for the Eldridge, which was, the antenna was designed by T. Townsend Brown. He had been pulled into the Navy in 1938 to work on another problem, namely the German magnetic mines. But he was also an RF man, and he made contributions to the project. Now, in the redesign by von Neumann, he decided that he wanted a ship which was designed from the ground up for these tests.
1: Mm-hmm.
2: So this was roughly in the spring months of 1942, and about July, he went to the Newark Shipbuilding Yards, which were not far from Philadelphia, picked a number off the drawing board, DE-173, and gave instructions how he wanted the ship modified. Namely, we're not completely complete and finished the interior of the ship, we leave it gutted, put two rails along the bottom, and leave gun turret number two unfinished so they could drop the heavy equipment in. In the case of the battleship, and trying to outfit it without designing it from the ground up, the heavy equipment was on the deck. So he wanted the two large generators for the four Tesla coils buried in the guts of the ship. They were 75 kVA each, driven by a 750 horsepower motor with two right-angle gearbox drives, and that's some pretty heavy equipment.
1: Yes, it is.
2: And that went in the hold of the ship, along with the diesel-electric generator to supply power for the system, which was totally separate from ship's power. And that was a 8-megawatt monster. So they had some heavy equipment in the hold. And the ship came down the ways in September of 42, went into dry dock. They put the heavy equipment in board the ship, and then in December of 42, the ship under its own power went to the Philadelphia Navy Yard in the interior section, which was the classified work, and the rest of the electronic equipment was installed.
1: I wish to stop you for a second so that I can understand the layout of the fields again. You've got an RF field, I take it first.
2: Yes, and then a special mast midships on top of the highest mast of the ship. And this produced a rotating electric field because of the design of the rest of the electronic equipment.
1: Right.
2: And the field was provided by four transmitters. Each were pulsed at special pulse rates, which is part of the whole system, and a lot of electronics which preceded it. Now, in addition to that, you had four large conical Tesla coils. When I say a Tesla coil, not the full-blown type which one is familiar with today with a primary and a secondary.
1: Right.
2: But a single coil, which was wound in a conical shape, narrow at the top, wide at the base. There was essentially one inch copper tubing, hollow and cooled. And it was a single turn, like a spiral, expanding, and was fed at the top and the bottom in cables from the generator. They had two large generators, two outputs from each generator, and these were phased due to the rest of the electronic equipment so that you had a rotating magnetic field because of the phasing of the generators and the associated electronics. So these four coils were placed on the deck of the Eldridge, two forward, two aft,
1: right.
2: And of course there were two in starboard and two port, and they were symmetrically arranged around the antenna.
1: Okay.
2: And they were driven with very high power current pulses. And there was a certain rate, approximately a 10% duty cycle, and frequency so that you wound up with a rotating magnetic field. Now, this rotating field was outside of the electric field, in essence. And without getting too technical on this...
1: I'm still trying to understand. I'm sorry, Al, don't mean to interrupt. Was the RF field rotating, or was it a constant output?
2: Oh, they were both rotating.
1: They were both rotating.
2: At different frequencies.
1: At different frequencies, and not in synchronization, other...
2: They were in synchronization, essentially, yes, because one was twice the rate of the other.
1: All right.
2: They were both tied, mathematically speaking, in terms of the rotating rate to what is a fundamental number for everything on this planet, namely pi over 2.
1: All right. I think I finally understand.
2: Okay. Now, this, of course, was in the final embodiment of the equipment. The ship had to be outfitted with the electronic equipment and everything that went with it. Duncan and I were back on the project, of course, from January 42 onward, and we saw the failure of the battleship test. We saw the whole procedure for the development of the Eldridge, which at that time was not called the Eldridge. It was just a number, DE-173. It had not become the Eldridge until it was christened, which was in August of 43.
1: Mm-hmm.
2: Now, with the outfitting of the ship, and there was a lot of testing and some other problems, of course. They never tested the full system until it was out in the harbor. They also went through the Navy and decided, the Navy concurred to have a special volunteer test crew for these tests, all volunteer.
1: How many were aboard totally?
2: The final test, there was 15 sailors and about six officers for the test, and each of the two tests for the Eldridge.
1: 15 sailors and how many officers?
2: Six.
1: Six officers, okay.
2: And that was two of them included Duncan and myself.
1: Right.
2: Because we were trained to run the equipment in the hold, actually, which was a control room on the surface of the ship, behind steel doors and steel bulkheads.
1: So you weren't able to see out on the deck?
2: No, not with the bulkhead door closed, which was a normal procedure while operating the equipment.
1: Right.
2: In any case, a lot of preliminary tests preceding the final tests. And von Neumann started to get the shakes about the personnel problem himself about, roughly March of 1943.
1: Mm-hmm.
2: And he decided to add a third generator to try and produce a counterfield. and it never worked. It could never be synchronized with the other two. The other two required very special electronic.
1: What was the purpose of the counter field?
2: To provide some kind of protection in von Neumann's mind to the effects of the other main field to the personnel. The system never worked. It only succeeded in zapping a technician who was working with us in the control room.
1: He was going to try and nullify the field in a certain area.
2: Correct. It didn't work, and he consequently abandoned the approach for the third generator, went back to the two-generator approach, and was essentially ready for tests in July of 1943. Now, all of this equipment was aboard the Everett. There were preliminary sectional tests, and we were thoroughly instructed in what was to be done and how the procedure was, because you have to understand, in those days, there were no computers.
1: Right.
2: The computer was invented by von Neumann, but at a later date, after the war was over. And everything was manually run, so that the concern at that time was to produce a field of invisibility, which would be both optical and, of course, by 43. We had very good radar. It was developed in the years prior to the war, but it was almost unknown until 1941-42.
1: So invisible optically and to radar.
2: And to radar. That's only an extension of one of the other, because the optical high frequencies are much higher electromagnetic frequency range than radar.
1: Mm-hmm.
2: Radar in those days was running around 160 to 200 megahertz. So the final test was, the first test, not final, was decided to be held on the 20th of July. They spread it till the 22nd, and then they held it in the harbor of Philadelphia. There was an observer ship with a man running the test. The man in charge of it was a Captain Harrison, now dead. And, of course, on that ship was von Neumann and other scientists and other Navy personnel. It was a carrier as the observer.
1: So he was at least confident enough to be on board during it himself.
2: He was on board the observer ship.
1: Oh, I see. Then he wasn't.
2: He was not on the Eldridge.
1: I see.
2: No. The only people on the Eldridge are those who were involved directly in the test, which included Duncan and myself.
1: Did they advise you of the danger of what you were about to do?
2: No.
1: No?
2: No, they did not. There was no allusion to there being any real...

0: Right. 12-6s were used to drive the fuel coils of the generators, 3,000 of them.
1: Wow.
0: There was actually 300 per fuel coil. There were 5 fuel coils on each generator. Don't ask me why that configuration was chosen. I couldn't answer that one.
1: I'm very impressed, Al, with your ability to describe the technical aspect of this. I'm very pleased about that. I know a lot of people in the audience won't understand it, but I'm understanding what you're saying, and you're very impressive.
0: So on the 22nd of July, they were ready for a test, and we were out in the harbor, and we received command by radio to the radio operator to proceed with the test, so we fired up the equipment in the appropriate order. And they ran the test for about 20 minutes. And the ship was invisible to the eye other than for a slight haze in the area where the ship was. It was actually in the water, and it was totally invisible to radar. It just faded right off the radar screen.
1: Did that invisibility occur instantly, or did it sort of phase in slowly, or how did it...
0: Phased in slowly. It did not occur instantly.
1: All right. How would you be able to confine the field to the mass of the ship, Al, or did you actually take some seawater with you?
0: It took some seawater with you.
1: Ah.
0: That became the concern of Captain Harrison because he saw a large water line, much larger than the ship, and from his viewpoint on the deck of the carrier, looking with a pair of binoculars, all he could see was a big hole under the ship, and it appeared like the ship was floating in air. That is, there was a big gap there. He couldn't see the ship, but he could see that the into the outline of the ship where it should be, and the water line was much larger than the ship, and he couldn't see the bottom, so to speak, where the water was. It was a fairly deep section of the harbor.
1: Wow.
0: And he became very concerned that maybe the ship was floating in air. It wasn't. But to all appearances,
1: sure, it
0: was air there, and he was afraid because of the way the ship was put together with the gutted interior that the thing would break in half without water support, so he ordered the test terminated after 20 minutes.
1: Well, let's go to you for a moment. What was your job? What were you doing?
0: Duncan, we're running the equipment. In other words, we had the dual responsibility not only of turning the equipment on in proper sequence, checking the mirrors, knowing what the basic physics involved was, but also, in case something went wrong, we had to diagnose what might have gone wrong and, if necessary, shut the equipment off.
1: All right, now a dumb question, and then we've got to take a break. Once the invisibility occurred, or that effect began, as you looked at your own hand, what did you see?
0: A hand. You see, the effect was not on board the ship.
1: As you look, oh, I see, so... And as you looked at anything in the ship, it too appeared as normal.
0: Internally to the ship and to anyone on the deck, the ship appeared essentially normal, except for one factor. There was a heavy haze around the ship, and that heavy haze was ozone gas, which was generated by these fields.
1: Ozone, well, Al, what I'm going to ask you when we come back in a moment, I'm going to take a quick break, is where that ship went. Stand by right there. We'll be right back to you. Al Bielek is my guest. Wow. The Philadelphia experiment brought back to life for you this morning. We'll find out more.
2: Top of the morning, everybody. Many of you have no idea that in our Senate there is a new bill, actually the second time around now for this bill, that will create a new money. A lot of people don't believe this for some reason. 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Well, there is going to be a new money. It'll be multicolored. 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
3: Al Bielek is my guest from Phoenix. He was there. He operated some of the equipment. And I'm very impressed with the technical aspects of this. And I hope that the eyes are not glazing out there over some of the technical details. But the devil is in the details, and I have never had somebody as competent to discuss the technical details of something as incredible as this, and Al Bielek's doing it very well. Al, are you still there?
4: Yes.
3: Good. So for 20 minutes, this ship disappeared.
4: That's right.
3: I'm going to ask a dumb question. Ask, where did it go? And you're going to say nowhere.
4: It didn't go anywhere, as it was still there in the harbor. There was, in fact, even a test with somebody coming by with a launch to see if they could touch the hull of the ship. Well, they were a little bit far away, but what they found was that there was a viscous-like resistant field. They couldn't even get their hand up to their elbow into it. It was resisting any attempt to penetrate it. So you were generating a field of a very unusual nature, and that field was outside of the ship by a fair distance, depending on the power. And actually, what you had was a toroidal field. And the toroidal field was rotating, but it was also bisected across the donut, like you slice the donut in half across the full diameter.
3: Mm-hmm.
4: One half of the field was above the waterline, the other half was below the waterline.
3: Huh.
4: It produced a very unusual effect because the end result of that was your rotating magnetic field was essentially unipolar above the waterline.
3: What happened to the biological entities, the people on board the ship?
4: When the order was given to terminate the test and return to dockside, there was no problem. They did return the ship to dockside. There were certain numbers of personnel stationed on the deck to see what they saw and what they observed. These people, these sailors, were totally disoriented, sick, nauseous, out of it, as the saying goes, and mentally very confused. They were not insane, and they were not in the state which happened on the second test. But in any case, the Navy says, well, it's no problem, we have another test crew, because they only took about one half of the special group of trainees who went through a special 90-day training school at the Coast Guard Academy, headed by my father, believe it or not. And they said, well, we have another crew for you, no problem. And so Van Neumann says, well, I've got to find a means to solve this problem. And he asked the Navy for more time. Well, they didn't initially give him a date for the second test. But what happened was that after about a week, they said, okay, you got a drop-dead date, the 12th of August, 1943. Complete your tests by then or forget it.
3: Huh.
4: Well, we couldn't figure out what the blazes this was all about. It made no sense that anyone had ever given such an order before. And I went to Al Bowen and I said, where did this order come from? He found out it came from the Chief of Naval Operations, who was Admiral King at that time, which made even less sense, because he was only concerned with the operation of the Navy's part in the worldwide theater of operations and running the war.
3: Mm-hmm.
4: Why should he be concerned about an engineering test? We never did find the answer to that till many, many years later. But in any case, came the 12th, we had a great deal of concern about it. Norman did not have time enough to make any major change in the equipment.
3: We're almost over the news here, but why were your concerns greater about the second test than the first?
4: Well, we were concerned more about the second test for this reason. Captain Harrison had decided that because of what he saw through the binoculars, he wanted special additional tests run, like they put pressure reading equipment on the hull inside and outside. A special crew, additional crew, was assigned to the Eldridge.
3: All right, Al, hold it there. Relax, we'll be back right after the news. Stay there, everybody. We'll be back.
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0: USA Radio Network News, this is Ron Jenkins. The U.S. Ambassador to the United Nations begins his new job today. USA's Connie Lawn has the latest.
1: Former New Mexico Congressman replaces Madeleine Albright in the position. The U.S. continues to press the U.N. for reform, but many in the U.N. claim they will not listen until the U.S. pays the more than $1 billion debt it owes. President Clinton says he wants to pay the money, but a majority of leaders in the Congress oppose the trends in the U.N. and are in no rush to repay the funds. Connie Lawn, USA Radio News, Washington.
0: Shuttle Discovery astronauts Mark Lee and Stephen Smith are wrapping up the fifth and final spacewalk this hour to finish upgrading the Hubble Space Telescope. They will re-enter the shuttle within the next few minutes. Mission Control says one of the final operations has just been completed.
2: In Houston, the audacity is removed.
3: We can see it.
4: The LGAC, acronym standing for Low Gain Antenna Cover, that was a protective cover. That's one of the first items placed on the bottom of the telescope to protect that antenna from any inadvertent bumping. That antenna cover has been now removed.
0: The Discovery crew will place the Hubble back in space orbit tonight, then begin wrapping up the mission after final testing of the telescope's new electronics. This is USA Radio News.
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0: The investigation into alleged influence peddling in the 1996 presidential election has brought with it 20 new subpoenas and word from the chief investigator that there could be more. Dan Burton, Indiana Republican and chairman of the House Committee on Government Reform and Oversight, is working alongside Senator Fred Thompson's Governmental Affairs Committee looking at possible foreign influence in the U.S. election process. Jeff Birnbaum, Washington Bureau Chief of Fortune Magazine, says Burton has a big job in front of him.
6: Dan Burton, the chairman of the committee in the House that's looking into this, wishes he didn't have such an extensive investigation, but so much has been happening and so much has been flowing, perhaps improperly, into Democratic coffers that he's expanded his investigation and looks like he'll have a lot of work to do.
0: U.S. Secretary of State Madeleine Albright attended her first NATO foreign ministers meeting. She continues her nine-country tour. She's in France. This is USA Radio News.
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0: A Georgian diplomat expected to face trial in the U.S. for allegedly causing a fatal car crash and the death of a 16-year-old girl might serve some or all of his punishment in his native country. USA's John Decker has more.
8: Georgian President Eduard Shevardnadze suggested in a radio interview that his government would push to have the Georgian diplomat serve any punishment in Georgia rather than the U.S. Shevardnadze says there will be serious negotiations with the U.S. as to where the diplomat, if he's found guilty, serves time. Prosecutors are expected to seek a grand jury indictment charging the diplomat with involuntary manslaughter now that Georgia has waived his diplomatic immunity. John Decker, USA Radio News, Washington.
0: Sources in the Chinese capital of Beijing say there are major concerns about the health of China's paramount leader, Deng Xiaoping. Sources say his health has deteriorated to the point that the country's chief leaders have cut short trips to the provinces to get back to Beijing. Ron Jenkins on the USA Radio Network.
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0: Tonight, while Art Bell is recovering from the cold he caught flying home from Mexico, Chandler Broadcasting Company presents the absolute best of Art Bell. We take you way back to the scratchy analog days of 1993 to vintage Art Bell and his classic three-hour interview with Al Bielek, followed by 2 hours with Preston Nichols and the subsequent Montauk Experiment. It's a dandy and one of Art's all-time favorite shows. And now, hour number two, featuring Art Bell and Al Bielek on the Philadelphia Experiment.
1: Al, are you still there?
2: Sure am.
1: All right, let's talk second experiment. Well,
2: okay, to continue where I left off, they decided they wanted to do some pressure testing on the hull to find out exactly what was going on, had a second crew placed on board, which was to operate that equipment only, and they assigned a submarine to go under the ship and find out, well, what was going on with the water line or whatever.
1: Makes sense, yeah.
2: So all of this was set up for the final test on the 12th of August, and we had the crew on board and everything ready to go, and the last minute, something happened. They pulled the crew, the special crew, and put them on the sub, removed the sub, and then told us of the regular crew for the test to go ahead for the test. Well, at that point, needless to say, Duncan and I were very concerned. What's going on here? We had that funny gut feeling something was terribly wrong, but we didn't know what. So at the appropriate time, we were given the radio command to proceed, and we had two changes. One, the Navy decided to relax the requirement for optical invisibility to just radar, because they decided, if you understand, in those days there was no lower end, no shore end, and none of the sophisticated navigation systems we have today, or satellites or whatever.
1: Right.
2: And if you didn't have radar visibility, you better have some kind of optical visibility at night in a storm, or you might be ramming adjacent ships in a convoy, because
1: right. It
2: was typically the way they ran across the Atlantic, was in a large convoy. And they were trying to thwart the German sink rate, which was then approximately 50% of the shipping crossing the Atlantic.
1: Mm-hmm.
2: So there we were, and we had orders to proceed with the final test, finally received by radio, so we proceeded and fired up the equipment. And for the first, to those observing on the outside, and at this point there were three observer ships. There was a carrier, there was a Coast Guard cutter, and there was a commercial ship known as the SS Friesseth, a merchant marine ship.
1: Mm-hmm.
2: The merchant marine, of course, was very interested in this system. If it worked, they wanted to immediately outfit some of their ships and crossing the Atlantic. So we had three observer ships. We turned the equipment on, and for about the first 70 or so seconds, everything appeared to be functioning according to plan, i.e. radar invisibility, but you could still see the ship through a haze. The ship was still visible, but not in the normal sense of visibility. It was shrouded, if you will.
1: Mm-hmm.
2: And all of a sudden, there was a blue flash, and the ship disappeared, waterline and all, and there was no ship in the harbor. It was gone, and I don't mean visibly gone, it was physically gone. And it was gone for about 4 hours. And then at 4 hours approximately, the ship suddenly reappeared in the harbor. Needless to say, von Neumann and everybody was panicked when this happened. And there was no way to raise anyone on the radio. There was absolutely no radio connection. Ship reappeared, and they immediately observed from the observing carrier, the principal observer ship, that there was something wrong. Part of the antenna mast, special one, was gone. There was some superficial damage on the deck of the ship.
1: I can't stand it, Al. Where did the ship go?
2: I'll get to that.
1: Okay.
2: And there was some visible crew running around like crazy, and nobody responded on the radio. So they had a special launch go out with a boarding crew. When they boarded the ship, they found out much more about what happened. They found two men buried in the steel deck. Two men were buried upright in the steel bulkhead. A fifth man had his hand buried in the steel bulkhead. He lived. He's the only one of the five that lived. They cut his hand off and gave him an artificial hand later. And absolute pandemonium when they found this. And those who were still on deck were insane and totally out of it. I do mean insane. And those below deck were perfectly all right because they were shielded by the steel.
1: Right.
2: The one man developed a problem of intermittent and uncontrolled invisibility, but probably due to flux leakage due to the saturating of the steel. In any case, a special crew was put on board. The ship was brought back to dockside at the Philadelphia Navy Yard. and had 4 days of inquiry and hearing what happened. So I made my report. I was there. Duncan was not. He was among those who were missing. And nobody believed my report. Van Orman didn't believe it. But in any case, he told me, I'll talk with you later. They opted for one more test. Like the first test in 1940 that was successful, after replacing the damaged equipment, it'll be in the Outer Harbor, Philadelphia, late at night, sometime late October, 2,200 hours at night, and run it on long cables, like 1,000 feet of cable to the adjacent ship to control it. After the ship was on station, remove the personnel, control the equipment by remote cable, in which they did, and the ship disappeared, came back about 15, 20 minutes later. Equipment in the hold was a smoking ruin, and some of it was missing, so at that point the Navy washed the hands of the whole project. So it was scrapping it, put the normal equipment on board the Eldridge, re-outfitted for war service. That was done. This was a war service during 44 and 45, sometime in 46, was put in mothballs, and remained there until 1951, I think it was, 51 or 2, when it was turned over to the Greek Navy as part of the group that was ships turned over to the Greek Navy by President Truman. It was renamed the Leon, and believe it or not, that ship is still in service in the Greek Navy today. We've had feedback on it in the last 2 months.
3: That's an astounding story. So now, if I can...
2: What happened?
3: That's right. What happened? You were on board. Where'd that ship go?
2: What happened to us? That is Duncan and I.
3: Yes.
2: In the first 30 seconds, everything appeared to be normal after the equipment was operational. Then we noticed strange waverings in the tubes, and then some strange electrical arcing started to take place in the control room. Now, this was totally unprecedented because there was no high voltage right there and that could induce such arc over. But nevertheless, it happened. It was continuing. We tried to raise somebody on the radio because another change in the interim was they put a direct link to the radio transmitter and a receiver in our control room rather than going through a remote signaling system and a remote link radio tower, so to speak. And we raised no one, couldn't hear anyone, so we were on our own. And we decided at that point, well, this equipment's going haywire, this is not according to plan, we better shut it down. Went to the main control handles for the main AC power to the equipment, and we yanked on them, grabbed on them, tried to force them, they wouldn't budge. We could not break power connection. Conditions continued to get worse in the control room, so we decided, let's get out of here. Opened the bulkhead door, ran out on deck. So a sailor's milling around very severely. No one was buried in the deck at that time. And we've got the bright idea, well, let's jump overboard and swim ashore. We were both good swimmers. So we did jump overboard. Now, I must state, at that point, we could see nothing beyond the railing of the ship. It was just a gray fog, if you will, a gray something. We
3: right.
2: didn't know what it was, but we couldn't see anything beyond the ship. The ship was still quite visible of itself, though there was a haze running around on the ship. We jumped overboard. We never hit the water. Decided we didn't know what was happening, but we started to fall and fall and fall through what appeared to be, or felt like, a tunnel of some kind. Mm-hmm. And all kinds of strange flashing lights. And eventually, we wound up standing on our feet on dry land. Quite a change from the expected water landing.
3: I should say.
2: Dry land at night on the inside perimeter of a military base. There's a chain link fenced immediately to our back. And suddenly, there was a bright searchlight beaming down on us from what was obviously a helicopter overhead.
3: Mm-hmm.
2: And we didn't know what a helicopter was because in 43, there were still play toys. Things which Sikorsky was working on, selling a few to the military, but they certainly were not a mainstay at that period. Today, they are a mainstay of the military. So here we were, spotlighted by a searchlight, and MPs came out of nowheres. This is where the story deviates from the movie. They grabbed us immediately, took us through a building. In the building we went, got on an elevator. It took us down several levels. Elevator doors opened. We saw a lot of military personnel running around, and an elderly civilian came forward and greeted us and said to us, I've been expecting you, gentlemen. I am Dr. John Van Neumann.
4: Oh.
2: He looked at him and said, you're who? And I said, I'm Dr. Van Neumann. I said, you can't be. We left him about an hour ago. He's a much younger man. He said, no, I'm sorry, gentlemen. You're no longer in 1943. I'm 40 years older. This is 1983, and you're at Montauk, Long Island, part of the Phoenix Project. Well, we thought he was nuts.
3: Wow.
2: However, he gave us the grand tour of the underground base. We saw computers which did not exist in 43, graphic displays, large screen color TV, and other electronic apparatus totally beyond anything we knew of in 1943. So we were not only impressed, we were thoroughly distraught. Finally, we sat down and watched TV for a few hours. As we found out later, we arrived at about 2 a.m. in the morning on the 12th of August, 1983, on Montauk, Long Island. The base was at the extreme eastern end of Long Island on what is known as the Montauk Air Force Station, long since abandoned, but 1983 was still operational in terms of this project. So we watched color TV, which of course didn't exist in 43. And when you see ads for 747 jet aircraft and men on the moon and discussions about the moon landings and the Cold War with Russia and a few other things, we knew something was terribly wrong.
3: Holy mackerel, Al.
2: And a few shots of modern freeways and traffic jams and that sort of thing.
3: That could be psychologically...
2: It was devastating.
3: Devastating is a good word. Al, hold on. We're going into another break. What an amazing story. What a turn. Thank you. Stay right there, Al. What an incredible story.
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3: Good morning, everybody. An absolutely amazing story. Al Bielek is my guest. The discussion surrounding the Philadelphia experiment.
1: And Al, we're going into a series of small breaks now, so we'll have to capitalize this. And I promise I'll get to these phone lines, which are all full toward the bottom of the hour here. Al, here you are. You jumped off the ship. You're on dry land, greeted by a helicopter with a spotlight, and you're on a military base, and you're in 1983.
2: Correct.
1: Oh.
2: We didn't believe it at first, but after watching everything, seeing the evidence, we actually went up during the daylight hours up above the ground on the base. They did not let us off the base, but we did have a look around. It was a very large military base, and it's still there, though it's defunct at the present time.
1: Uh-huh.
2: And defunct in terms of the surface buildings. That's another long story on the Montauk project. But in any case, finally Van Neumann told us, he said, well, gentlemen, perhaps you're convinced now. I said, well, now we'll have to tell you the rest of the story. He says, I've known the whole story for some time. I've had it in my records. Said, you will go back. We have to send you back to the Eldridge so that you can smash the equipment and shut it off. He says, we can't control it from here. It's still running. The ship disappeared into hyperspace and into a hyperspace bubble, which is a mathematical artificial reality. And it's sustained by the fields generated by the equipment on board the ship. And so there's enough fuel there to keep it running for 30 days if something doesn't break down. They said, the problem is that this hyperspace bubble is growing, and we don't know what it's going to encompass, how large it may get. It could engulf the entire Earth. Now, if you remember from the movie, there was an allusion to this. You know, that is the movie, The Philadelphia Experiment, released in 84. There's a growing huge storm, and the energy is growing.
1: Oh, yes, yes, yes, Al. I've got it on tape. I'm going to go right home this morning and watch it.
2: And he said, you got to go back and destroy the equipment on the Eldridge so it can return to the harbor in 43. And I said, well, that's great. Just how are we supposed to do that? He says, we'll send you back. And I said, and just how are you going to do that? He says, well, we have complete control over space and time here on this project. We can send you anywhere we want. So we scratched our heads again. We didn't believe them, but they did send us back to the decks of the Eldridge. And the Montauk project is another long story of itself. They did indeed have control of space and time. And that is another long, total story. But
1: well, then we obviously have time travel.
2: We've had it since 1945.
1: Good heavens.
2: That's right.
1: And not just time travel, but apparently simultaneously through space as well.
2: Yes. Now, that's a much later development. That was the Montauk project in the 60s and the 70s. Actually, it didn't come online with that capability until 76, 77.
1: What I'm saying is that actually occurred with the Philadelphia Experiment because that ship moved not just in time, but in space.
2: Correct. That was not intended. It was an accident, so to speak, but the two experiments locked up, and he knew it. So he sent us back so we could smash the equipment. So we're back on the deck of the Eldridge. We're going to the control room. We find access, and we start smashing everything in sight. And eventually, with enough equipment, the lines cut and equipment smashed, mostly the 6062s and some auxiliary electronic equipment, the main generator started to wind down. And at that point, we knew the thing was over. So we went back out on deck. And then, of course, at that point, we saw the bodies buried in the steel. However, we still couldn't see the harbor. And one of the things that turned up was a younger brother by the name of Jim, who was 6 years younger than Duncan and myself, had enlisted in the Navy after the war started, wound up volunteering for that special test crew, and wound up in the second test, and he was dying in the bulkhead. His head and shoulders were out of the steel, and he was crying. I went over and put my arm around him, and of course he died that way, and Duncan took one look at this mess and looked at me and jumped overboard and disappeared. He wound up back in the Montauk project, probably in 83. Records indicate, as we found since, that it was in 83 that he arrived. And that's another long story, but I will go back to what happened so far as the ship is concerned.
1: All right.
2: After Duncan jumped overboard, the fuels collapsed. It took about 2 minutes because they had been building up for many, many hours.
1: Right.
2: Exactly how long in hyperspace you can't stay, but in terms of time at Philadelphia, it was 4 hours. So they collapsed. We saw the normal harbor. The ship was seen to return, and of course, they sent the launch out and so forth. And I remained with the ship. I made my report. I told them what happened, where I went. Nobody believed me. Van Neumann later took me aside and said, I don't know whether to believe you or not. He says, we're going to find out. So he built a time machine there at the Institute, a small but workable one. And the technology for that was very little different than what we were dealing with in terms of the invisibility experiment. So we said, you're going back to 83, and you're going to get proof and bring it back to me to prove that you were there and that I was there. Oh, he did. He sent me more than once, and I came back with proof that he accepted. So no more of that experiment, and, of course, he was satisfied. It went into a report somewheres, and, of course, October of 43, after that part was over, he was part of the atomic bomb project at Los Alamos. He made his first trip up there in late October.
3: I guess we could conclude, then, that the technology from 83 has continued. Surely that's not something they've dropped.
2: No.
3: So they have that and much more capability now.
2: Yes, and furthermore, the project, though it was scuttled by the Navy in 43, was resurrected in 1947 when they asked Dr. Von Neumann to resurrect the project and see if he could salvage anything from it and find out what really went wrong. In 46, of course, he was involved in the race with the British on building the first all-electronic digital computer, and he won the race, despite what BBC says. And the first computer was completed in 1952. The first working model is today in the Smithsonian, and there's a documentary on that. But in any case, the first one was completed, and he built a new system for the Navy, having solved the problem. In 53, they had a new test on another ship, and there was no personal side effects. It was declared a success finally, and of course, they reclassified the project again and put it under the codename Project Phoenix.
3: All right, an obvious question, Al.
2: Yeah.
3: If we have this capability now, invisibility, why are we building stealth aircraft? Why are we putting special skins on aircraft in corners that are non-reflective of radar and that sort of thing? If we have technology that will do that, or is it still to the degree that you could not fit it, for example, reasonably on an airplane? Or
2: no, they've long since solved that problem.
3: Well,
2: fitted for aircraft. It's used on the B-1 bomber, the B-2, which is a stealth bomber.
3: You're saying this technology is being used for stealth?
2: Yes, that's on all Navy fighter aircraft, as Israeli fighter aircraft, the SR-71.
3: Holy.
2: All of the large Navy.
3: Hold on.
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1: Surveys say it's working just fine. Thank you very much. I'm Art Bell, and I do a different kind of talk radio. 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
1: It examines two questions that demand a verdict. Is there life after death, and are we alone in the universe? 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The program is Dreamland.

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0: 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You got

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1: Last year, 23 medical schools added classes in alternative medicine to their curriculum. 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
10: Miss Bielik, are you there?
11: Yes.
10: I would like to get the audience involved, if you wouldn't mind.
11: Okay, I'll just finish that statement.
10: Yes.
11: That the large supercarriers have the capability, and it's even today down to a personnel size, individual backpack, belt pack, if you will, where an individual can become invisible.
10: Well, that's a disturbing thought.
11: Yes.
10: For the rest of us visible folk.
11: Man is a reality.
10: All right, we'll continue the discussion now, but let me get a little bit of some of the audience in on this. Line one, you're on the air with Al Bielik.
12: Yes, I was listening. Excuse my ignorance of physics, but I caught most of it. Some of it just went over my head. Many people, I'm sure, have the same thing. Is there a way to succinctly describe how you made the ship invisible?
10: Well, he did that. You mean for the layman?
12: Yeah.
10: All right, that's a good question, sir. Thank you. Al, to the layman,
12: right.
10: How would you describe this?
12: And describe it as a special combination of electric and magnetic fields rotating, which because of the choice of frequency, which was mathematically correct, it interacts with the gravity field
11: And what it does in that case, you then, according to the unified field theory, which has been completed, and the government does have it since 1938, reinteracts with the time field. Now, that gets into a long story, but I will state it very simply by saying you start to phase the ship out of our time reference, and you phase it out far enough, the ship is still physically here in our reality, but what happens is the fields act in a manner so that energy is no longer reflected from that object. Now, if you don't have a reflection, whether it be light or radar, you have no image.
0: So, in a sense, in the first part of the experiment anyway, the ship actually was not invisible. It simply was enveloped in a field that created, either to radar or to visual frequencies, the appearance of invisibility. Is that about right?
11: That's correct.
0: And then in the later stages of the experiment, something radically different occurred in which space and time were shifted.
11: That's right. That was not intended. It was not part of the original experiment I set up.
0: Holy smokes. Out of state, you're on the air in Las Vegas with Al Bielek. Where are you calling from, please?
13: I'm calling from Little Rock, California.
0: Okay, go ahead.
13: I have a really hard time believing this. How come we don't own the world already, then, if we have this kind of technology?
0: All right. That's a very good question, Mr. Bielek. With this kind of technology that you say now is down to the point of a backpack and an individual becoming invisible, we are more or less own the world.
11: Well, that depends upon who you consider as owning it, because you then get into a political arena involving who is really running the show in terms of a super secret government who manipulated much of this technology, at least in the later phases. They did not in terms of the Philadelphia experiment, because that was a homegrown experiment involving the Institute of Advanced Study in the Navy. But then it got into the phases after 1947. You then start running into political considerations, the UFO problem, a group called MJ-12, and the secret government. And the secret government is determined to have a one-world government, the so-called New World Order, which I'm sure everybody's heard the term, promulgated by Bush and company. And this is the real gist of it, the secret government. They have control of all of this technology. We no longer, as a nation, really control all of that technology. We no longer, as a nation, have the kind of authority and position we once had.
0: All right, Colin?
13: I have a hard time,
11: accepting the story.
13: You know, accepting that this is real, but, I had a strange experience when I was a young child once that I can't explain myself, and it was very real to me, And it has me thinking, this guy could be telling the truth, but it's so hard to believe.
0: I agree. Thank you. Al, how do you deal with that? I mean, do you find that people generally laugh you off, discard what you're saying, or do most people buy it, or how do you deal with the incredible aspects of this story? I mean, it is incredible. This beats most UFO stories I've heard.
11: Well, I think you could say that in many respects it does. Now, the problem here is that, yes, there are a lot of people who have never heard the story before. They have not read any other material that's been in the open literature since 1955 dealing with the Philadelphia experiment. There's much additional material I can give you on this, but nevertheless, the movie was made in 1984. It was released telling basically the story, but a lot of Hollywood fill-in with a love story in the interest of running around Nevada, California.
0: They can't make movies without love scenes.
11: Right. None of that never occurred. The beginning and the ending is very accurate. The ending is nearly accurate.
0: All right.
11: But in any case, there is a problem there. If you have not been exposed to this, how can this possibly be? I agree with the gentleman.
0: To be hit with this all at once is
11: skepticism, but do your research. Eventually, you'll find enough information that you'll probably agree that it happened, because there is information available in spite of government suppression.
0: All right. Line two, you're on the air with Al Bielek in Phoenix. Hi.
14: Morning.
11: Good morning.
14: There's a lot of questions, of course. It's kind of hard to... So I want to ask one very important one. Do you have what you said in a book?
11: I'm sorry, what was that?
0: Yeah, do you have what you... this story that you've just told us, have you written a book about it, Al?
11: Yes, as a matter of fact.
14: Now, what's the name of it?
11: I'm the author with Brad Steiger in a book entitled The Philadelphia Experiment and Other UFO Conspiracies.
14: Okay.
11: When you go into the aspects in the 80s, there's more to it than just the Philadelphia Experiment.
0: I'm sure there is. Who publishes that, Al?
11: That's published by Let me think. At this hour of the morning, my thinker isn't working 100%.
14: Would there be more than one book with that title?
11: Yes. That book was published and released in 1990. Interlight Publications is the publisher.
14: Interlight?
11: Interlight.
10: Interlight.
14: Okay. And another question. Is Dr. von Neumann still alive?
11: Yes, he is. He did not die in 1957, as the public record states.
14: Okay. Another thing is, if this is made into a weapon, would you say, I mean, if we had that much gone that far and it was in America, how did it get away from us?
11: It didn't get away from us in terms of invisibility. We have shared it with others.
14: Well, are you saying then that some of the world leaders must all be in on it, and they have gone and seen the future, therefore this is why they're so, intent on making it one world, because they feel that they have to, or there won't be peace, and people will be...
10: That's a good question, ma'am, and I'm going to wrap, thank you for the call, I'm going to wrap into that question a little bit. Al, is it possible to change what occurs in time?
11: Yes and no. Yes, you can if you know what you're doing, but the point is they are more concerned with altering the present by looking at the future in order to make the future come out the way the current ruling elite wanted to come out. Changing the past is more difficult. It can be done, but it's very difficult. You get into problems of quantum mechanics and quantum physics.
10: I guess what I'm asking really is these world leaders that are according to you and others, in concert, heading us toward a one-world government, is there an inevitability about it in that it's going to happen whether we like it or not, or can we change it between now and whenever it coalesces?
11: It can be changed. There's no such thing as it being cast in stone. They would like to see to the fact that it would become inevitable from their point of view. That's why they're trying to change time and events. By looking in the future, there is a project called the Project Looking Glass, which is a view into the future. There are other more complex machines today built from the 70s onward where they can travel in time as well as look in time. They have some restrictions on that in terms of the future.
10: All right, Al. Out of state, you're on the air in Las Vegas with Al Bielek. Where are you calling from, please?
15: I'm calling from Alaska.
10: Alaska. All right.
15: I believe you're absolutely correct about who did the experiment, the New World Order, the international bankers that took over our gold standard back in 1913. I'm sure you're absolutely right. I'm the guy that predicts earthquakes, and we're going to have some in September.
11: Okay.
10: All right, any questions, sir?
15: What?
10: Any questions from Mr. Bielek?
15: Oh, yeah, questions. Gosh, I don't know how you're going to be able to prove to anybody you're telling the truth, but I don't really have a question. Good luck.
10: Thank you.
11: I can then indirectly answer his question. Proof today of this is very difficult. The proof was almost in my hand several times, but let's say the government moved faster and got there first.
10: Well, they have lots of resources now.
11: They have vast resources, believe me.
10: All right. Line 3, you're on the air with Al Bielek. Good morning.
16: Yes, hi, Art and Al. Al, I'd like to know if you're related to the Dr. Cameron in Canada that was working with the CIA in mind control experiments.
11: Not that I know of. The family name is the same. And of course, I didn't tell the story of how I became Al Bielek, but nevertheless, I am fully aware of the Cameron story in Canada and MKUltra and the whole CIA project up there. And believe me, when I visited Montreal to give a series of lectures about years ago, I asked this question of my host if they heard of or knew of the Dr. Cameron. He says, oh, yes, we all know about him up here. And the Canadians were not pleased when they found out what was going on. Yes, I do know him. As far as I know, he's not directly related.
16: Okay, because his father was a Duncan Cameron, and he graduated from Glasgow. I thought you might be related. But did you say your brother, was he involved with the sodomy project, that Montauk project?
11: I'm sorry, what was that again?
16: Your brother, was he involved with abducted boys who were, the sodomy project, the Montauk project?
11: Yes, he was involved with the Montauk project. I was also, but as Al Bielek. And we were both involved, as well as some other people, including Preston Nichols. Duncan was heavily involved with the Montauk project, that's true, but that is Duncan in the new body. That's another aspect of the story that's hard to go into, but he died in the project in the 83, and he was born in the, shall we say, put into another body back in 1963, which had been born in 51. To know metaphysics, it's hard to believe and accept, but nevertheless, the groups working with the government are very capable of, shall we say, shoving souls around and putting them anywhere as they want.
0: Where are you calling from, ma'am?
16: Butler City.
0: Okay, any other questions?
16: Oh, that's fine. Thanks very much.
0: Thank you very much, and good morning. This, yes, it's, you're beginning to get a bit metaphysical on us now, Al, but you say it, I'm sure it all winds together.
11: It all locks together, but I'll try to keep it to hard science and things which are directly observable.
0: All right, out of state, you're on the air with Al Bielek in Phoenix. Where are you calling from, please?
17: Calling from Alaska.
0: From Alaska again, all right.
17: Okay.
0: Go ahead. Oh, turn your radio off, sir. That's number one. Turn
17: about
0: your,
17: that?
0: Turn your radio off.
11: Your caller is weak on the line.
17: I really have a question here. I hear these loose terms such as quantum mechanics and such and such, and if he's anywhere near familiar with quantum mechanics, he'll understand that any one event can set out the chain reaction of many other events in an ever-expanding cone down a timeline. This is as dictated by Stephen W. Hawking, one of the world's leading physicists, who claims that we have not got a grand unified theory yet. My question is, how is he going to prove this?
0: All right, thank you. It's a good question.
11: I read the name Hawkins. I have one of his books.
0: Right, I've read it as well. How?

0: Ass assassinated a man, and the son didn't disappear. Nothing happened to him. So they scratched their heads, and they went to the physicist and said, aha, quantum physics, quantum mechanics, and time is quantized as well as the physical universe. Therefore, you only affect the events within the area where you were. You do not affect the entire time stream into the future. Now, that is what their statement was. And
1: so you create a temporary disturbance only.
0: But not a complete disruption.
1: And it kind of folds back into its original line.
0: Yes. But that's not entirely true, because what they were using was a time machine which was operating on a single line reality only. Montauk was capable of encompassing all the alternate realities.
1: Oh, my. Wait, let's keep moving here. A lot of people want to talk to you, Al. Out of state, you're on the air with Al Bielek in Phoenix. Where are you calling from, please? Hello?
2: Yes, I'm calling from Medford, Oregon.
1: Medford, Oregon, all right.
2: Yes, let's see. The first question I had was, let's see, back in the story there, one of the things that he said was about Pearl Harbor's attack on the United States, and that he was notified and pulled out before that attack.
1: They got him out, yes.
2: Right.
0: Why
2: was there no, I mean, well, what about everybody else that was there? I just wonder why, you know, it seems kind of unbelievable.
1: No, that's a good question. Al, if they actually had enough knowledge to get you and your cohorts out, why not prepare for the Japanese attack and be ready?
0: Well, there was a complete setup order by Roosevelt to have an attack on the United States in order to get us into the war. That's the bottom line.
1: I've heard that one before.
0: And there's plenty of evidence after the war was over when they started investigating the wreckage, and it was published openly in the papers.
1: All right, I'm afraid we have to break here, folks.
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4: I like the clarity of a digital phone. No more hum or disconnects or clicks. None of that baloney. Neighbors interfering with you. Sometimes their signal stronger than yours, so that the person on the other end can't even hear you. All of that gone when you own a real digital phone. And I'm talking about the 900 NDL. Phone, and boy, do we have it on sale. 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Nobody. Not a soul. Get your own phone and listen on a scanner. It's up at 900 and, I think, between 10 and 20 megahertz in that area, way up above cellular. You can't hear a thing. Nothing. A little rise in the noise level, or what seems to be the white noise level. 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You'll love this phone. You'll never let it go. The 900 NDL from VTech and Bob Crane. 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
2: Let us keep moving if we can. Good morning, Line 1. You're on the air with Al Bielek in Phoenix.
3: Yes, good morning. Very interesting. I hope your guests can hear me. Three quick questions. Just a few weeks ago, a young colleague of Edward Teller's, Lawrence Livermore Labs, said this story was bunk. Should I disbelieve him in the future about anything else? Two, you're right, they do have von Neumann as dead in 1957. If he's alive now, he'd be about 90. Why did they have him dead? And are there other people you could name that they also had dead who were still alive?
2: All right, you better slow down here, and we better get some answers.
3: Wait, let me get to the chase here. What kind of models did you use for this? And what is to keep a contemporary electromagnetic buff from making his own model at home?
2: All right. All right, stay on the line, please. Al?
4: Okay. You spoke with a colleague at Telus who said the story was bunk.
3: I didn't speak with him. He has a radio program of his own.
4: Okay. Well, you can. Also, we had a chorus there of a number of other scientists who also consider it bunk. H. Stanton Friedman, Bruce McAbee, etc. They are all part of the government disinformation team because they don't want the facts out. The government still denies to this day that experiment ever took place. But if that's the case, then I'll ask you a question. Why have they made it under the revised federal felony laws of 1987, the felony espionage laws, a felony offense to talk about either the Philadelphia experiment or the Eldridge on a Navy base? If there is nothing to it, why is it a felony offense to talk about it on a Navy base?
2: Well, or how about this? If it's a felony offense to talk about it, how come you're free?
4: Well, I haven't talked about it on a Navy base, number one.
2: Oh, on a Navy base.
4: A Navy base, correct.
2: Well, that's a good question.
4: Off base. Number two, what is the modeling for this?
3: No, von Neumann's death in 57.
4: Okay, von Neumann was dying of cancer, and they pulled him out, cured him of the cancer, put him under what is well known as the Federal Protected Witnesses Program, gave him a new identity, and had him continue. He had to be alive and kept alive at least until 1983. Because of the involvement with the Montauk Project on the 12th of August, 83. And he is still alive today. I've met with him. We've gone out to dinner. He unfortunately now has a problem of a split personality, and he's not very often in his right mind. And I think that is probably induced by the government for the sake of covering up. There are other people who have done this too also. I don't know if you're familiar with the story of a Dr. Frederick Kuipers, who was brought over to the United States as Project Paperclip in 1946-47. He also had a fake funeral in 1962 on Lincoln's birthday. I know his daughter very well, and she told me a rather interesting story.
2: All right, we're being pressed by the top of the hour here. Caller, your phone.
3: Brothers, thank you very much.
4: Okay, there are others of the same nature. The government does this at their convenience for whatever reason. Well, so far as proof is concerned, that's quite difficult. The model of this thing is highly mathematical, involves going back into history of people who have developed the mathematics for it, Dr. Norman Levinson.
2: All right, Al, we're now on the news. Can you stay another hour?
4: Sure.
2: All right, stay right there. Al Bielek, my guest, we'll be back.
1: Stay tuned for more of the best of Art Bell.

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0: USA Radio Network News, this is Ron Jenkins. Astronauts Mark Lee and Stephen Smith have wrapped up spacewalk number 5 for the Shuttle Discovery crew, putting a new insulating blanket around the Hubble Space Telescope and performing a couple of minor tweaking operations to finish the job. NASA thanking the crew for a job well done.
1: It's been kind of amazing because all the nominal things have gone nominal, but there have been a lot of other things to keep everybody working hard. And I'll also say we right now are getting a beautiful view with the elbow camera of the Hubble telescope. It's actually, externally, I have to say, it's not quite as beautiful as we left it 3 years ago, but we all know that beauty is only skin deep.
0: Hubble will be put back in orbit tonight, then the electronics will be tested, and if everything goes right, the crew will turn it loose and move away to prepare for the journey home. Kenneth Starr, special whitewater prosecutor, is leaving that post. He'll take over as dean of Pepperdine University in California. Starr insists that does not mean the whitewater investigation will end, but he does admit he doesn't know who's going to take over when he leaves.
2: He's a special division of the U.S. Court of Appeals that would make the decision. But again, we're talking many months from now.
0: Starr won't start his Pepperdine job until August 1st. And tensions are mounting on the Korean Peninsula despite indications from North Korea that it may accept the defection of a high-ranking diplomat. This is USA Radio News.
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0: The president heads for the Big Apple on Tuesday to appear at a Democratic Party fundraiser. USA's John Decker has details.
4: The estimated $1 million that will be taken in from donors will benefit the Democratic Senatorial Campaign Committee. In the face of House and Senate investigations into campaign fundraising, a White House spokesman said Tuesday's event is entirely within the limits of the law. Meanwhile, Senator John McCain, a sponsor of a campaign finance reform bill, is demanding that Attorney General Janet Reno appoint an independent counsel to investigate possible Democratic fundraising improprieties. John Decker, USA Radio News, Washington.
0: An American Airlines spokesman says 2.5 million people called the airline switchboards Monday, hoping to take advantage of an airfare war. America slashed its prices by as much as half after President Clinton intervened early Saturday to stop a strike by American pilots. Four major airlines joined in the cost-cutting move, and the war was on. This is USA Radio News.
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0: A Georgian diplomat accused of killing a 16-year-old American girl might not serve his time in this country, but rather in the Soviet Union, or the former Soviet Union. USA's Connie Lawn has more.
6: The State Department is delighted that diplomatic immunity has been waived for the Georgian diplomat accused of causing the death of a 16-year-old girl in Washington. But the State Department appears to have worked out a compromise. It could allow the diplomat to serve his prison time in his native country. The U.S. Justice Department will first prosecute him. Under American law, he could receive 30 years in jail on charges of drunken driving and manslaughter. Connie Lawn, USA Radio News, Washington.
0: The celebration is on in the Netherlands for blackjack. Blackjack is the latest effort by tulip growers in that country to develop a black tulip. They say this one is the darkest ever. It's been a 15-year quest. Ron Jenkins on the USA Radio Network.
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0: Tonight, while Art Bell is resting, recovering from the cold he caught flying home from Mexico, Chancellor Broadcasting Company presents the absolute best of Art Bell. We take you way back to the scratchy analog days of 1993 to vintage Art Bell in his classic three-hour interview with Al Bielek, followed by 2 hours with Preston Nichols and the subsequent Montauk experiment. It's a dandy and one of Art's all-time favorite shows. And now, hour number three, featuring Art Bell and Al Bielek on the Philadelphia experiment.
1: Line one, you're on the air with Al Bielek in Las Vegas. Hi.
2: Yes, Mr. Bell, thank you for having me on. I just caught this on my way home, ran home real quick to get it. So if this is a stupid question, it's already been asked. I was just kind of curious. And I'll hang up and take the answer on the air, on my radio. Did President Kennedy's death have anything to do with this?
3: I'm sorry,
2: and
3: President, whose?
2: The assassination of President Kennedy. Was that involved with the government, any part of this experiment with either bringing him back or...
3: Not to my knowledge.
2: Okay, and as for going into the future, is his death ever solved?
3: Is his death ever resolved?
2: Solved.
3: That's pretty well solved now. I don't think one has to go much further into the future because enough records have been released. Enough movie films have fairly well nailed it down.
1: Right. Thank you, caller. And to pursue this just a little bit, why would it not be possible, Al, to go back and stop the assassination?
3: That's a good question. Theoretically, it might be. I don't know if there has ever been any attempt or desired anywhere to make the attempt to do it.
1: I can see that a relatively unknown person would make a relatively small ripple in time.
3: Right.
1: But my God, President Kennedy, if you were to change that and he was not assassinated, would cause a gigantic explosion in time.
3: Yes, he would. It would cause an enormous upheaval because of the fact of what he was doing and the reasons why he was assassinated. Because he wanted to eliminate the Fed and print U.S. notes. He wanted the CIA to reveal the fact that they were not only in drug business, but they were also the other group suppressing the facts about UFOs and ETs. So,
1: well, I do understand he had signed an executive order that would have had a big effect on the Fed, and that was then reversed by Johnson.
3: Yes. Yeah, and he also already had issued a large number of U.S. notes, which is legal tender under our Constitution. So he had a number of people who were out for his head, so to speak, and eventually they didn't get it.
1: All right. We've got to keep moving here. Very quickly, out of state, where are you calling from, please? Hello? No, you're not. Line two, you're on the air with Al Bielek in Las Vegas. Good morning.
4: Yeah, I'm pretty much on the believing side of time travel and Philadelphia experiment and stuff like that. I had a question. The time field that the modern-day time machines you're talking about would have, would there be anything to, any type of equipment to be able to sense the disturbance in the time continuum when they would use it?
1: Well, that's a good question. Is there a way to detect time travel in progress now?
3: In progress?
1: Yeah, in other words...
3: Yeah, I understand what you mean.
1: To detect the presence of the field.
3: And you sense the feel that somebody's playing this game.
1: Yeah.
3: That I can't answer. I don't know. Theoretically, anything's possible, but I don't know of any way at this point where it could be done. There should be sensing means for determining when somebody is playing a game of some sort with the time field, but I don't know.
1: All right. Anything else, caller?
4: Yeah, on the time machines that are like for the modern day, do they still use a magnetic field?
1: Okay, thank you, caller. Are they still using a magnetic field was the question now.
3: I mean for this type of work?
1: Yes. Mm-hmm.
3: I can't answer what they're doing in terms of current technology because it's gone through many generations.
1: Surely the experiment with the Eldridge would have been very detectable. In fact...
3: Oh, very.
1: With the kind of power that you were transmitting at 160 megahertz, that alone would have been detectable for...
3: Yes, with today's equipment, there would be no question it could have been detected. And, of course, with radar equipment for that frequency only, or the receivers, they would pick it up. But after the ship became radar invisible, of course, then they couldn't pick up the field anymore because it had already unfolded on itself and done the time phase shift number.
1: So it was gone, literally.
3: That's right. The field was not detectable after a certain point.
1: All right. Very quickly, line two, you're on the air with Al Bielek in Las Vegas. Where are you calling from, please? Line two? No, you're not there. Out of state. Good morning. You're on the air.
5: Hi, Art.
1: Hello. Where are you calling us from, sir?
5: Ookaboogaland.
1: Oh, I don't think we'll deal with that. Line three, you're on the air with Al Bielek.
6: Dr. Bielek, I have a question. What is the name of these fundamental set of equations that govern classical electromagnetism?
7: I'm sorry, would you repeat the question?
6: What is the name of the set of equations that govern classical electromagnetism?
7: Well, if you go into classical electromagnetism, you're going to find that there are discrepancies there and it does not agree with some of the work.
6: I'd just like to know the name of the set of the equations.
7: I couldn't give you all of that
6: information. Okay, but that's fine because the name is Maxwell's equations, which probably any sophomore in physics now understands. Okay, and I find, I know Max Dresden, who was John von Neumann's graduate student. I was with him at the University of Kansas, and he talked about being at the von Neumann funeral in 1957, sir.
7: It was a funeral.
6: Yeah, and I have heard of Dr. Friedman, who was at the Linear Collider out at Stanford. I've heard him speak, and he seems like a very credible person. I have spoken with him just very briefly, but I've been to a couple of his lectures. He seems very credible. And thirdly, I'd like to point out something, that it is possible to distort space-time, but you need something that has a very, very large mass, such as a black hole. So I have to say this, sir, that I don't believe...
1: Well, all right, hold on. Let him respond. You just said the only way to distort it was a black hole or an event horizon.
6: Well, so basically a large mass.
1: Yeah, I understand. All right, Al, go ahead and answer that.
7: Well, that's in terms of current thinking and where they're admitting maybe time travel is possible in terms of classical physics as it's viewed today. It does not require a large mass. It requires manipulation of the three basic elements of our field theory. If you manipulate three, namely electric field, gravitic field, and tachyon field, you then manipulate the fourth, which is the time field. It does take power, but it does not take mass. Mass has nothing to do with it, and mass is a misnomer in terms of the real physics, if you ever went through it, because what they teach today in the universities in terms of electromagnetic theory and physics is largely garbage.
1: All right. Out of state, you're on the air with Al Bielek in Phoenix. Good morning. Where are you calling from, please? Hello, out of state. Are you there? Somebody's got their radio on. Last opportunity. Are you there?
8: You're
1: line one. You're on the air.
8: Yeah, I thought I'd questions for your guests. So then the government can send someone into the future to learn anything they want, I would suppose. And what would the aliens think about humans having such capabilities now?
7: Well, in terms of that, they were part and parcel of the Montauk Project, so that they were, in that sense, aiding and abetting the project. They were assisting in terms of the Montauk Project, in terms of the more standardized time travel. That was not alien technology. That was homegrown technology here on Earth. The Germans, prior to the end of World War II, had functioning time machines. Von Neumann had one in a laboratory in 44. And the work that's been done since then, after the war was over, has in part been strictly homegrown technology, that is Earth technology, and in a larger sense, there has been contributions by aliens because of the agreement and the treaty that was made in 1954 with Eisenhower.
1: All right, caller?
8: Thank you.
1: Thank you. Out of state, very quickly, you're on the air with Al Bielek in Phoenix.
9: Good morning. I had a question about the 3839 death ray test.
1: All right.
9: Okay. What exactly was the extent of those tests, and where are those tests to lead us to now?
1: All right, the death ray, Al.
7: That was tested in White Sands, New Mexico, test range 3839, according to secondhand information from witnesses who were there. And what happened was they had a very large laser-like device that Tesla designed. It emitted a green ray, according to the eyewitnesses, and any object it was aimed at, it was a pulse discharge device with huge capacitor banks. It took a certain finite period of time to charge up the capacitors after a firing. They aimed it at a truck or a tank, they turned green and disappeared. Then the last test, they apparently aimed at a, they had tried animals too, but they aimed at a mountaintop. What I'm told, the mountaintop disappeared, and that was a little too much for the military people in charge of the test. The story is that they ordered the equipment destroyed and the notes buried. I find it hard to believe myself that if they had a weapon of that capability, that they would bury it and destroy it.
9: But so it was basically virtually disintegrated an object.
1: All right, thank you. In other words, it made things disappear. Actually, more than just disappear, Al, they
7: were gone permanently.
1: Gone permanently. With the earlier caller, Mr. Critic, who was on earlier, I am not a physicist, Al. I've got a little basic electronics, or maybe more than a little, and I've worked in microwave, and I know a little bit about magnetism, but I don't know the equations that govern magnetism.
7: Well,
1: but he said, what were they? Any sophomore would know in physics, and I don't know. So how do you answer that?
7: The question was rather ambiguous in the first place. Yes, you can quote Maxwell and Maxwell's equations, but the problem there is you have to go back to the original Maxwell equations as published well over 100 years ago, and not the truncated version taught in the universities today, which were derived by Heaviside in 1875. And you also have to consider Dr. Hertz and his Hertzian waves, and the theory which he expounded, and the current basic theory which is taught in the universities, which is partly correct and partly incorrect. One of the things they teach you, which you may remember yourself from all of your work, is that the electromagnetic wave, as a radio wave, the magnetic component is propagated at the same rate as the electric field. That is not
1: right.
7: True.
1: No, it is not true?
7: No. The magnetic field is propagated at a rate of 0.6 that of the electric field in a combined radio wave, which is a first-order wave electromagnetically. And a radio wave is propagated, according to theory, at the speed of light. And, of course, you get into an argument there is, what is the speed of light? It is not a constant. It is on the Earth in the manner in which we, methods by which we have measured it. But Einstein himself denied that it was a constant, said he was misquoted, that he never said it was a constant other than on Earth, on the electromagnetic field as we know it here on Earth, and on the conditions in which we have measured it.
1: Well, we certainly know that magnetism affects light, as evidenced by what a black hole does with light.
7: That's true.
1: All right, let's keep moving here. Line 2, you're on the air with Al Bielek.
10: Yes, I'd like to know the name of the man who was assassinated in 1973 to prevent the future birth, and also the name of the members of the secret New World Order government.
1: All right, well, one at a time here. That's quite a tall order. The name of the man who was assassinated, Al.
7: In 1973?
1: Yes.
7: I do not have that name as to who the man was. Insofar as the members of the Secret World Order are concerned, I recommend that you acquire a copy of John Coleman's book entitled The Conspirators Hierarchy, The Committee of 300. He lays it all out there in exact terms and names all of the people who are part of the Committee of 300, past and present. And it's a very interesting, concise, and informative book on the political conspiracies and how they, all of these organizations, like CFR, Trilateral Commission, Bilderbergers, Club of Rome, the Illuminati, the wonderful little Skull and Bones organization, or they all fit together.
1: All right, ma'am.
10: Thank you.
1: Thank you. Let's see, do we have enough time? Line 3, you're on the air with Al Bielek in Phoenix. Good morning.
11: Hi, I'd like to know if the electromagnetic disturbances in the Bermuda Triangle are related to experiments such as in Philadelphia.
1: Oh, that is a good question. Where are you calling from, sir?
11: In San Francisco Bay Area in California.
1: Yeah, okay. What about it, Al?
7: Answer is no. The disturbances in the Bermuda Triangle are still a matter of conjecture. When Ivan Sanderson was alive, and I worked with him on that, he was of the opinion that it was a natural phenomenon because there are 12 such areas on the planet Earth forming an essentially perfect geodesic grid, and it's part of the complete grid ley line system of the Earth, but these are the 12 primaries. The second most active one on the Earth is over in the Japan Sea, east of the islands of Japan, and they've lost some pretty big ships in there, too.
1: All right, that will have to serve as an answer, so the answer caller is no. Thank you very much, and I'll hold on just a moment.
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1: Good morning, everybody. Welcome back to the show. I'm Art Bell. My guest is Al Bielek. If you've been listening carefully, the man told you how to build something to cause something to disappear or travel in time. Or travel in space. And Al, if somebody were to take what you have described technically as an outline, the RF field, the rotating magnetic fields, and would you advise them don't try this at home?
7: I would definitely advise them don't try it at home. Besides, they would never get it to work without certain other key elements that are involved, which are very difficult to get in the way of hardware. And the system encompassed more than that. You had to have a zero-time reference generator. And that was something which Tesla himself developed in the 20s and is used today in every piece of equipment built for the FAA and a lot of other government craft.
1: Could you remake this?
7: I could possibly, but I don't think I would want to because the form of field that was created was incorrect, was wrong. In other words, an open toroid. Though the toroid shape was closed, the field was open in the sense that anything in the middle where the effect takes place is not shielded from outside influence, and that was the problem. The Eldridge was not shielded from outside influence. If they'd used a form of a closed oblate spheroid field, then the ship would have been shielded, and that required a lot more theory, and while the theory was available, the electromagnetic complications in terms of hardware were far beyond what they wanted to handle at that time.
1: All right, hold it there, Al. Let's go out of state. You're on the air with Al Bielek. Where are you calling from, please?
14: Yes, I'm calling from California. I would like to ask Mr. Bielek, time and space folds like an accordion. Is this what I'm kind of understanding?
7: No, it doesn't fold like an accordion under normal usage. There are ways of folding it, if you will, which certain alien groups know, and apparently use that as a means of propulsion in their ships, if the stories are correct. But normally, it is not folded. It's you can envision it more like one of these child's toys, a helix, in which there are waves going through time. And normally, it is a very smooth, even transition and even transmission, but it can be disturbed. And there are things which will disturb it, like the lockup of two experiments or a thermonuclear device that's large enough will break the continuity temporarily. But otherwise, it's a smooth transition, a smooth flow.
1: That's right. And an atomic explosion does create a large electromagnetic pulse, doesn't it?
7: And the thermonuclear device, a hydrogen bomb, is the one that creates the huge pulse. Atomic bomb creates a small one, but not of any great significance.
1: Well, then I have a question. Could that conceivably then, through just happenstance, a large hydrogen bomb exploding, could it create a time-space disturbance?
7: Very definitely it does, and it was tested and measured as such in Anahuac in 1954.
1: Anything else, ma'am?
14: No, Art, you're doing a wonderful job with this. We're just right with you. Thank you.
1: Thank you, and thank you very much for the call. All right, Al, we're going to just take a very brief break here and then go raging through a lot of calls. A lot of people want to talk to you. Stay right there, Al Bielek. We now pause while some additional stations join the network. Good morning, everybody. This is as wild a one as you may ever hear, and it's coming from Phoenix and Al Bielek. We'll be right back.
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1: And now, here's to your health news and nutrition update. The controversy over screening for prostate cancer continues to rage. Recently, researchers at the University of Toronto concluded that it was inadvisable to test men with no overt symptoms of prostate cancer. Screening for prostate cancer leads to invasive procedures, resulting in a negative effect on the quality of life. Screening with the PSA prostate-specific antigen blood test and the transrectal ultrasound resulted in a very small increase in life expectancy of men between 50 and 70 years of age. The net loss in quality of life from incontinence, impotence, and rectal injuries far outweighed the increase in life expectancy, and the dreaded digital rectal examination produced no reduction at all in deaths from prostate cancer. A recent look at cholesterol-lowering drugs concluded that their use in patients with only mildly elevated cholesterol levels does not halt the development of atherosclerosis or hardening of the arteries in heart disease patients. There was no significant difference in the progression of the hardening of the arteries between the treated group and the placebo group at the end of the treatment period. In both groups, the diameter of the artery scan continued to narrow. The white bark of the birch tree was the recent focus of study at the pharmacy school at the University of Illinois in Chicago. A compound named betulinic acid was identified that demonstrated the ability to shrink human melanoma tumors in lab animals. The birch bark compound outperformed the most widely prescribed drug commonly used to treat this dangerous skin cancer. And good news for those who suffer from the greatest on-the-job hazard of modern day, carpal tunnel syndrome. 200,000 new cases are becoming reported each year. When the soft tissue in the wrist becomes inflamed, the pressure on the nerve results in numbness and debilitating pain in the arms and hands. Doctors typically recommend braces, anti-inflammatory drugs, or surgery in an attempt to relieve the pressure on the nerve. A recent study evaluated carpal tunnel syndrome sufferers who practiced yoga twice a week for 10 weeks. Slow, progressive postures and stretches, which focused on neck, shoulder, and upper body flexibility and extending the range of hand motion, resulted in a reduction in tenderness and swelling, less pain, and increased grip strength. What a reward for the money and time invested. And that's a news and nutrition update from Here's to Your Health. Good health. It's as close as your radio.

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1: A war against alternative medicine sounds like a conspiracy. 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Well-placed state and federal agency officials paid off by the pharmaceutical and health insurance industries and sham citizens groups. How do we know? They've told us publicly on tape. And now you can hear the tape too. The occasion? The 84th annual meeting of the Federation of State Medical Boards. The focus? Fraudulent medical practice. Watch and be wary. The program was devoted to a no-holds-barred assault on alternative medicine docs. You'll hear the obvious. Alternative medicine is shaking the money tree, and conventional medicine is not happy. But there's lots more. 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Just send $3 to Tape, AHTA, 5419 Western Avenue, Oklahoma City, Oklahoma, 73109. It's your opportunity to hear how important medical freedom initiatives are to each and every one of us. Order your tape today.
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1: Line two, are you there?
2: Yes.
1: Where are you calling from, sir?
2: Las Vegas.
1: All right, go ahead.
2: I don't buy it. When I was in college, I minored in physics. I majored in electrical engineering. And everything that you've said is bunk.
3: Well, you're entitled to your opinions.
2: It's not an opinion.
1: Now, what specifically, if you're going to say this sort of thing, sir, is bunk, or what can you prove to be bunk?
2: Okay, your statement that Maxwell's equations, are not complete. And
1: oh, were you on the air earlier?
2: Yeah, not on the air earlier.
1: Okay. You then go on. Your statements that Maxwell's equations were not complete.
2: You said that they were not complete. Well, I have a book here. It's called, Engineering Electromagnetics, that derives Maxwell's equations step by step, going back to Coulomb's law. There is nothing missing there. And secondly, your contention that, you would need...
1: Well, let's take them one at a time. Do you want to answer that, Al?
3: Okay. Now, you're familiar with Tom Bearden. Thomas C. Bearden.
1: Are you familiar with Mr. Bearden, caller?
2: No, but I can't really hear, what the other fellow's saying.
1: I understand. All right, you'll have to listen on the air then. Thank you. All right, Al, go right ahead. What does Mr. Bearden have to do with this?
3: Well, see, Bearden is going through that also and derived the fact that the original Maxwell equations, as written by Maxwell in the handwritten versions, which are well over 100 years old, are not what is currently taught in the universities, because Dr. Heaviside in 1875, because they were hard to understand and they could not accept the idea that in the denominator E as the electrostatic field was, and Maxwell's original equation stated that it propagates instantaneously throughout the universe, which would immediately violate all of the ideas of relativity and C being the limiting speed of everything in the universe. So that part has been eliminated, basically, from most of the college texts. Now, you may have some texts that show the original. I am not familiar with every book that's around. But nonetheless, they normally teach the truncated version developed by Heaviside in 1875, which was an attempt to simplify those equations and make them more understandable.
1: All right. All right. Well, you're over my head. Good morning. Out of state, you're on the air with Al Bielek in Phoenix.
4: I need to know all I can find out about Nikola Tesla. I think he's one of the greatest people that ever lived, and I really want to know all of him.
1: All right. Where are you calling from, Colin?
4: I called earlier from Alaska, but I did have a question.
1: All right. Now, one call per customer, folks, so I'm just going to pass that one by. Line three, you're on the air.
5: Hello.
1: Hello. Where are you calling from, sir?
5: I'm calling from San Diego, California.
1: All right. Fine.
5: That's right by the border, and I'm not at all skeptical, but please answer these three very brief questions for me. You were about to tell us who shot JFK, and you got interrupted. Please tell us who shot him and why.
1: All right, stop. Who shot JFK, Al?
3: Best testimony and enhanced pictures taken as a Bruder and other films indicate that it was done by the driver.
1: Oh, yes, that theory, that the driver did it, sir.
5: Okay, then please tell me if ex-President George Bush is a part of the New World Order, why did he allow himself to lose the election? And my third brief question is President Clinton now, is he part of it? Does he have all this information, and is he going to be successful? And I find it hard to believe that George Bush would allow himself to lose that power.
1: All right, thank you.
3: Part two, namely with Mr. George Bush. He was part of the New World Order. He does not run it. He was one of the pawns and years in the works, if you will. He had a great deal of power. He was former director of the CIA before he became president. And he knew a great many things, but he also was limited in his power. He took orders. He took orders from a higher authority in this country, and so does Clinton. Now, where Clinton is going to go with all of this is hard to say, because the scenario is not determined by the president. It is no longer determined by the Congress or the Senate. They are dictated to up and down the line, and you really have to get the book, The Committee of 300, and other material to understand how this whole thing is orchestrated.
1: Mr. Clinton is being manipulated as well, then?
3: Yes, Clinton is being manipulated. In fact, he was bought and sold, I'm sorry to say, before he became governor of the state of Arkansas.
1: All right. Line one, you're on the air with Al Bielek. Good morning. Where are you calling from, please?
6: I'm calling from California.
1: All right.
6: This is a fascinating program. Unfortunately, we missed a good part of it. Is it possible to buy a tape on it?
1: Yes. We have somebody. In fact, after the program is over, I'll tell you how you can get a copy, all right?
6: Thank you.
1: All right. Thank you. Out of state, you're on the air with Al Bielek. Where are you calling from, please?
7: Seattle, Washington.
1: In Washington. All right, go ahead.
7: How are you doing tonight?
1: Fine.
7: I laid down to go to sleep at 1 o'clock and put your show on and last as long as I could, and I'm wide awake, let me tell you. I have a few questions for Al. First off, are you familiar with William Cooper?
8: Oh, yes.
7: And do you agree with most of what he says? It's agreed so far with a lot of what I've heard that you say.
8: I agree with much of what he says in terms of the political sense. I think his information has been basically very accurate. And there is some dispute, of course. He is the one that has pushed the theory and the idea based on the films that he has shown that Mr. Greer, the driver, was the man who ultimately assassinated President Kennedy. There were others who fired shots. There's no question of that.
7: I've seen Cooper's films.
8: Right.
7: And Greer definitely pulled the trigger.
8: Right. Now, even if you go back to the 1963 photos published from the original Zapruder films in Life magazine, you can clearly see, though, that they're not enhanced. You can see that the driver had his hands off the wheel and the Secret Service man in the right seat had his hand on the wheel. That even shows in the original Zapruder films published by Life magazine. But nevertheless, there is still some dispute as to whether or not Greer was the final and ultimate assassin. There are others who claim there was somebody on the knoll who fired the fatal shot because there was more than one shot came in at that low angle.
1: All right, Connor, thank you. Al, you know, they just buried John Connolly. And there are a lot of people who wanted the fragments in Connolly's body examined.
8: Mm-hmm.
1: The family of Governor Connolly did not.
8: Yeah.
1: So he apparently has been buried without examination. Would you urge that they exhume that body and take a look at those fragments so we might be able to settle this once and for all?
8: I think that's something that I would not feel qualified to answer in terms of whether or not you're going to find that much out from his body, because after all, the body's buried, it deteriorates fairly rapidly. The examination would have had to have been made virtually at the time of death or shortly thereafter.
1: But surely the fragments will not deteriorate.
8: If there are bullet fragments, they will not. That's true.
1: All right. Line two, you're on the air with Al Bielek in Phoenix.
9: Thank you very much. Apparently the gremlins are at work. KQMS stopped hearing you at 3 a.m. Mr. Bielek, Mr. Charles Bearden, are you familiar with him?
8: I'm sorry, which one?
9: Charles Bearden.
8: Yes.
9: His free energy, do you think that's on?
8: Free energy is a vast subject, and a number of people have been involved in research on this, and not only from the theoretical standpoint, but also from the hardware standpoint, have made various pieces of hardware work. More work has been done on this in Europe and Japan than in the U.S., also in England.
9: Okay.
8: Thomas Searle is one that has been successful. Dr. Seiko of Japan may have been successful, but he's very tight-lipped, if you will.
9: Uh-huh.
8: And Thomas E. Bearden has published a considerable amount on this subject. There have been others like Houdini. There's a whole host of names of people. Bruce De Palma and his end machine. Of course, the end machine goes back to Faraday 200 years ago for the basic principle. And that has been published and was published and is known that he developed, though he didn't understand why it worked.
9: Right.
8: So, yes, there is the free energy is a misnomer in another sense. There is no such thing as free lunch. The energy comes from somewheres.
9: Right.
8: The problem is understanding where it comes from and why.
9: How about T. Henry Murray? Do you have energy around it?
8: It was very successful.
9: Okay.
1: All right.
9: Thank you very much.
1: Thank you, caller. You're on the air with Al Bielek. Where are you calling from, please?
10: I'm in the Bay Area in California.
1: Okay, go ahead.
10: Just a quick question. That based on the knowledge that you now have, is the stories that we have in the Bible, are they essentially true or not true, or is just stories?
1: All right. The Bible, real or just a good story, Mr. Bielek?
8: I think historically, now if you were, is he the listener referring to the Book of Revelations or to the Older Testament?
1: Well, why don't you deal with both?
8: Right. In terms of the Old Testament, I think you'll find that historically much of that information is correct. The problem is how far back you take it, because you were missing many of the books in the Old Testament, the books of the Apocrypha and others, which are available separately, which show an additional, much older history than is otherwise recognized. Adam and Eve are, in my sense, allegorical. They were not necessarily real as being the originators of the human race on this planet. But in terms of the Book of Revelations, I would say that much of the information in there might yet prove to be correct, because whoever wrote it, in the terms of the paper and sense of those days, had an insight and apparently had ability to see into the future, and they saw things in terms of warfare which have come to pass. And the terrible plagues which are now coming upon us in many respects, they also saw.
1: All right. Line one, you're on the air with Al Bielek in Phoenix.
11: Hello, Art. California.
1: Yes.
11: Good morning, Mr. Bielek.
3: Yes.
11: Two questions. First, since the U.S. government has used the transfer retrieval mechanism to clean up a mess in 73, is it also used to silence or dissuade UFO witnesses and researchers with the Men in Black technique?
3: Very hard to hear you. Can you, Art, can you repeat the question?
1: I don't know if I can or not. Are you familiar with the Men in Black technique for silencing people like yourself?
3: Yes, I am familiar with the charges and the allegations about MIBs. I've never seen one, but I do know people who have.
11: All right, my second question is on the hardware itself. Doubtless refinements and advances in technology have been applied to the project hardware since the 40s. So how long will it be until a stable tachyon drive fold generator will be in unclassified use?
1: Good question.
3: That's a very good question. I don't really know how to answer that one. A tachyon drive system, an anti-gravity drive system, they exist, at least in terms of the anti-gravity drive systems today. The government has them, but in terms of being unclassified and generally available, it's very difficult to answer, because who can fathom the mind of the government?
1: Out of state, you're on the air with Al Bielek in Las Vegas. Hello.
12: Hi. How are you doing today, Art?
1: Fine. Where are you calling from?
12: Gilbert, Arizona.
1: All right.
12: I know for a fact that time machines exist, because I have one of my own. That's how I got to Ooga Booga Land.
1: Oh. Line two, you're on the air with Al Bielek. Hi.
13: Good morning, Art. Al. Two questions. One, what is the exact title of the book that I should actually look up? The Philadelphia Story, and there's another part to that?
3: The Philadelphia Experiment and Other UFO Conspiracies.
13: Oh, and Other, okay.
3: Publications is co-authored with Brad Steiger, released in September 1990. It's still available and still in print.
13: Okay. I've had some problems on the publication regarding some involvement here. But how involved are the Russians with time and space testing?
1: All right. Good question. Are they ahead of us, behind us? Where are they?
3: I'm sorry, what was the
1: question? The Russians, Al, where are they with these experiments now?
3: In terms of the Philadelphia experiment, I don't know if they ever involved themselves in it. In terms of the Montauk project and that type of work, yes, they had their own parallel project. And when both ended in 83, I know the U.S. one ended in 83 on 12 August. I do not know whether the Russian one did on that date, but I do know through sources that there was a scientific exchange of information as to what they found.

0: restrictive in terms of a certain type of person, but the government has a total monopoly on it other than a few corporations who have been working with the government, and it's definitely not generally available. The only other way around that that I can suggest is if you are very heavily into meditation and that type of thing, you can find a way through meditation to time travel, not physically, but mentally or astrally, as they sometimes say, and you can get some of your own answers that way. This is not a physical time travel.
1: So for the individual, it's a metaphysical answer rather than a hardware.
0: Basically it is. You're not going to get the hardware, and you're not going to be able to construct it because it is quite complex.
1: It's a fascinating answer anyway. Line two, you're on the air with Al Bielek. Hi.
2: Hi. Do you have any, like, scientific proof about any of this?
1: Any hard proof, Al?
2: Yes.
0: Oh, I'm sorry, hard proof of what?
1: Well, hard proof of any of any aspect of this story.
0: I have, but the problem is the proof that I have of this is not publishable because the people who can corroborate this story do not wish to be known publicly.
2: No. You know, if this was a true story, ABC would take it up in a second. You know, if aliens actually did exist and all of this, this would be the best story that ever hit.
1: Well, of course it would, caller, but if the President of the United States is himself controlled, what makes you think that ABC would be exempt?
2: Okay.
1: I mean, in other words, if you buy the story, then you've got to buy the control factor as well, and ABC wouldn't be a...
2: Oh, I don't necessarily know if I do. I'm just, you know, I'd like to believe this more than anything. You know, I would.
1: So would I, because I have been fascinated with and love the idea of time travel. I love it.
2: Yeah. I'm a big fan of Star Trek, and this is just like made my date, you know, my dream come true. But I just see no hardcore evidence of it.
1: All right. What do you say to somebody like that, Al? He sees no hardcore evidence.
0: Let me.
1: Wants to believe, but doubts.
0: Let me give the gentleman two insights. Number one, about a year and a half ago, Unsolved Mysteries became interested in the story that I had to tell, and then at a slightly later date, sightings on the West Coast became interested. Both of them dropped it like a hot potato. They refused to touch it beyond the initial inquiry and apparent interest. So far as the major networks are concerned on live television, none of them will touch it, and we know that because we have tried, and the only one who has touched it in terms of television has been the cable networks because they're not governed by the same set of rules.
1: All right. Let's hold it there. We've got very little time. Line three, you're on the air with Al Bielek.
3: Yes, sir. I have a question for Al. He says back in 1943, he traveled to 1983.
1: That is correct.
0: Yes.
3: He said, he mentioned that he's traveled in time a couple other times. Has he ever gone beyond 1983, and how much further in the future has he traveled, if he did at all?
1: All right. Thank you. Is it possible to travel into the future, Al?
0: Yes, that was down at Montauk. All of the people who were new recruits, if you will, were required to take a trip into the future to the year 6037 AD and describe what they saw, and everyone came back with the same description.
1: Let's hear it.
0: I'm sorry?
1: Let's hear it. I want to know what's coming.
0: Hey, the description at 6037 AD that everyone came back with, because I went on a trip myself, was that you arrived in the middle of a circle. What appeared to be a traffic circle from a city that no longer existed. There was a gold statue there of a horse and some writing on the base that was in gold, the base meaning a pedestal on which the horse was mounted. This traffic circle radiated out in various directions on roads that were still there, but all buildings were obliterated in the immediate area. In the far distance, you could see crumbling buildings. There was no sign of life of any kind, though there was blue skies and white clouds, but there's absolutely devoid of any life at that point.
1: Oh, boy.
0: That was what everyone came back with in the same report.
1: All right. Line one, you're on the air with Al Bielek.
4: Hi.
1: Hello, where are you calling from, sir?
4: I'm from Las Vegas, and I want to thank you guys for taking my call. It's very interesting, and it's pretty believable. I just wanted to ask a question about Tesla. One caller got cut off. It seems kind of interesting. Is there any more information that we could get about Tesla?
1: Oh, there's all kinds of information about Tesla if you're interested in his history. Is that what you mean, caller?
4: More about his study or his notes or anything like that.
1: All right. Good. Yeah, that is a good question, Al, very quickly. Right. What about Tesla's documentation?

0: situation such as it was.
1: There's a great deal still available through the museum at back in his Bucharest, I think it's Bucharest, back in his home county, or you might say, because Smiljan Croatia is no longer extant as a separate country. It is now part of Yugoslavia. But the museum, which was set up after his death, has a great deal of information. There's a great deal here available in the U.S. If you go to the International Tesla Society in Colorado Springs, Colorado, they have perhaps more specific information, documentation about his patents, his work at the Colorado Springs Laboratory in 1899 and 1900. That book is available. Lists of most of his patents are available. And, of course, if you want to research the Institute of Electrical Engineers in New York, he was a regular lecturer from the period of about 1885 onward. And those records all exist because the society was formed in 1884, and they've kept every book and every lecture on file at their headquarters in New York City.
0: Al, we're coming toward the end of the time. The telephones have never let up. They're still as jammed as they were. So we may at some point hope to have you back again. I'm trying to decide what would be the... How old are you, Al?
1: Well, according to my birth certificate as Al Bielek, I would be 66. According to my... I still can't locate birth certificate of Edward Cameron. I would be 76, 77, and it's quite really questionable what my real age is, but if we use the date from 1916, that would say that I'm about 77.
0: All right, so you're on up there. My question is this. When you are gone, who will tell this story as you have told it, or will the story die with you?
1: No, it will not die with me. There will be another book in preparation. I've already made many videotapes across the nation from lectures, from other appearances. And the information will be well documented. Eventually, the government classification on this project will end on the Philadelphia experiment.
0: Do you know when that is?
1: Well, theoretically, it has to end in August of this year because it's 50 years. The question is whether or not they can force its continuance as a classified project, because now it is up to...
0: Are there any aspects of it that are available through the Freedom of Information Act, Al?
1: Well, you can get some information through the Freedom of Information, but the problem there is that if they release a report, if they don't cite in the interest of national security, we can't release it, it may be blacked out so there's hardly anything left except the title page and the end page and index, perhaps.
0: Well, then hopefully you'll be with us for a while. Al, we've got to take off. You've got to get to bed. I thank you for being with us, and please, plan on doing it again, will you?
2: Listen, do you remember a time when you could buy a new car for $2,000, a new three-bedroom home for $10,000 or less, or maybe a 10-cent cup of coffee? 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

0: My dad taught me the difference between collecting coins and saving money. I thought he'd been collecting U.S. savings bonds, but he was really helping to ensure our future. He told me that savings bonds are a guaranteed safe way to save money, that they're there when you need them, and that they earn interest for up to 30 years. That's ensuring the future. So I started my own collection of U.S. savings bonds, just like dad's.
1: Ask your banker or employer about U.S. savings bonds for all the right reasons.
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0: USA Radio Network News, this is Ron Jenkins. Astronauts Mark Lee and Stephen Smith have wrapped up spacewalk number 5, the final one for the Shuttle Discovery crew. They're now back inside the shuttle. At the conclusion of the latest spacewalk, capsule communicator Jeff Hoffman offered his gratitude to the crew for a job well done.
1: Discovery Houston for the EVA crew, we see you're holding at 5 PSI. I'm getting ready to turn back over to Mark for the rest of the Orbit 1 shift, and I just wanted to tell you how much I've enjoyed talking with you guys during the EVA and how much everyone down here appreciates the TLC that all of you have given the Hubble telescope.
0: American Airlines started it all with a fare-cutting program to win back some of the people scared off by a threatened pilot strike last week. Now four more major airlines have joined in the discounting. Travel agent Christian Sturm in Spokane, Washington, says American is cutting its fares by as much as 50%, but he says there could be some smoke and mirrors involved.
2: They take it off their full excursion fare. They don't discount it off usually their lowest fare that was already out before the sale. So it's a little bit of a trick, but it still ends up being really good savings for the consumer.
0: Some fares to London and Paris are under $500 for the round trip. China remains silent on the fragile health of Paramount leader Deng Xiaoping. Communist leaders and others have cut short out-of-town trips to visit the ailing patriarch. This is USA Radio News.
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0: Special Whitewater Prosecutor Kenneth Starr is leaving that job. He'll move to California, where he'll become Dean of Pepperdine University in August. Starr says this doesn't mean the Whitewater investigation's over. He says it simply means somebody else is going to take charge. As for Starr, well, he's going to be a very busy man, according to Pepperdine's provost.
4: Our assumption is that when he comes and takes up this responsibility, he will have a full-time responsibility, and that will take place certainly as school begins sometime this next fall, probably beginning sometime in August.
0: Peruvian President Alberto Fujimori says he's optimistic over the chances for a bloodless end to the two-month Lima hostage crisis. That's in spite of the apparent lack of progress in renewed talks with Marxist rebels. Three rounds of face-to-face talks between rebels and the government negotiator raised hopes of a breakthrough, but so far, no sign that the sides are moving any closer to resolving the hostage issue. This is USA Radio News.
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0: Right on her first international tour as Secretary of State in Paris, France, and apparently talking tough to the French. USA's Connie Lawn has more.
6: U.S. officials say Secretary of State Madeleine Albright is charming her hosts in Germany and France, but has not resolved key differences with the French. In fact, despite kisses from the French foreign minister, the tough-talking Secretary of State has not yielded to his demands on a variety of topics. U.S. officials say they have not agreed to France's call to hand over NATO's southern command to France. The U.S. does appear to agree to a French proposal for a five-nation summit to overcome Russian hostility on NATO. Connie Lawn, USA Radio News, Washington.
0: Latest reports from Seoul indicate tensions are mounting on the Korean Peninsula, despite indications from North Korea that it may accept the defection of one of its high officials in Beijing. Ron Jenkins on the USA Radio Network.
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1: My guest is indeed from Islip, East Islip, New York, Preston Nichols. And in effect, he's going to pick up where Al Bielek left off. And many of you are very familiar with the story of the Philadelphia Experiment and Al Bielek. Don't know a lot about Preston Nichols and the Montauk Project, but as you know, Al Bielek referred to it as part of the Philadelphia Experiment, so it's been a great curiosity for me and for many of you. And we are honored, therefore, to have Preston Nichols with us this evening. Let's go all the way to East Islip, New York, and Preston Nichols. Preston, are you there?
2: Yes, I'm here.
1: Well, welcome to the program.
2: Thank you. Pleasure is mine.
1: Preston, I don't have any sort of biographical sketch on you, so why don't you tell everybody who you are?
2: I'm essentially an electrical engineer, graduated from University of Tampa, attended the Polytechnic Institute of New York. I've worked in the military-industrial establishment for a number of years, worked on many secret projects, including the Montauk Project.
1: Okay, are you now, retired now?
2: I consider myself semi-retired. I've been forced to be semi-retired.
1: Okay.
2: I have my own business now.
1: You have your own business, all right.
2: Yes.
1: You want to tell us what kind of business?
2: We do electronics manufacturing, small manufacturing, R&D work, testing. We do rebuilding of electronic equipment for the small industries in Long Island here.
1: Very good. All right, Preston, what in the world is the Montauk Project still going on?
2: Yes, it is.
1: It is?
2: Mm-hmm.
1: When did it begin, and what can you tell us about it?
2: Well, as far as we know, it traces back to about 1947 when they decided to restart the Philadelphia Experiment to find out what actually went wrong and why the people on the boat were not able to take the field. As we've all heard before, the Philadelphia Experiment is where they attempted to make a Navy ship radar invisible. They got total invisibility and the thing disappeared. And they got sucked into a hole in hyperspace between 1943 and 1983. Excuse me. I have a little bit of an allergy problem right now.
1: Yeah, it's bad all over the United States.
2: Yeah.
1: Allergies are high everywhere.
2: So what actually happened is they did a lot of R&D work. The project split into two. The engineering went to Los Alamos, we believe, and that's where they developed the stealth technology. It's on the third level of the stealth aircraft these days. The other part of the project, which was the human factors project, went to Brookhaven National Laboratories, which was the largest human factors research in the United States. This is now about 1950, we believe. It joined what was known as the Phoenix Project, which was a very large, all-encompassing research project involving research into the human mind, the mind of man, starting back in World War I and World War II with propaganda, PA systems, leaflets dropping, this sort of thing. It evolved up through chemical research, drug research.
1: Hmm.
2: After they spun their wheels a lot of time out of Brookhaven Lab, they got the stealth technology user-friendly. That means human beings could take the field. I cannot go into what that's all about because I did sign security on that.
1: They made you sign a paper.
2: Mm-hmm. Well, when you get employment, anything that they have you sign, it would be illegal and jail time to talk about. You'd be convicted of espionage.
1: That's right.
2: See, on the Montauk Project, they use different methods of security, which we can get into a little later, where I never signed for it.
1: So there will be some of it that you can talk about.
2: Yeah, the Montauk Project I can talk of because that I never signed for. In fact, officially, I never existed on that project.
1: Oh. Well, all right. Let's back up a little bit.
2: Yeah.
1: I'm sure that you've heard Al Bielek's description of the Philadelphia experiment.
2: Yes, I have many times.
1: Do you agree with or quarrel with it, or do you think it's accurate, or do you know of any inaccuracies or anything you'd like to correct about what he said about it?
2: Well, essentially, what he's saying is very controversial. I believe there are many different tests of radar invisibility, total invisibility, that the government research did attempt in World War II, and he's reporting on one test. If you read the popular Bill Moore book, Bill Moore compiled all sorts of information, which was on a number of different kinds of tests, different kinds of procedures used. This is why the book is somewhat confusing. I was speaking essentially from personal experience, in talking with a lot of other people that he's come across, just as I've come across people. The Philadelphia experiment did happen. It was definitely a high-energy physics project. There is other information coming to surface saying that Nikola Tesla had a input to it in the beginning.
1: Correct.
2: And, Dr. John Erich von Neumann definitely did work on it. He himself told me that. And I think Al's idea of what happened on the boat is pretty much correct. Because also I've had the same idea from other witnesses like Duncan Cameron, who was also on the boat with Al.
1: All right,
2: don't have any quarrels with Al.
1: So then you think the story is essentially correct?
2: It's essentially correct. I think he may have missed some items and some of the points.
1: One thing that I've found as I've interviewed, I do another show called Dreamland,
2: mm-hmm.
1: and I interview a lot of people who talk about time travel,
2: mm-hmm.
1: talk about alien spacecraft and the way space might be warped and the way it might be jumped across, in fact, and the technologies that they're talking about are strikingly similar to the one that Al Bielek told us about.
2: Well, again, we're discussing here what happens when you pulse a magnetic field to extremely strong levels. It's well known in the quantum physics world that if you pulse a magnetic field beyond, I believe it's 1,000 Tesla field strength, it is highly possible to bend space and time. Now, if you can control this, it is theoretically possible to gain control of space and the time continuum, which would lead to the ideas that all this stuff you hear coming out of the UFO legends has some scientific basis behind it. Although a lot of the physicists will not accept the idea that there are parallel multiple realities, but your quantum physics is beginning to accept that idea at this point, and a lot of them always have.
1: What was the mission of the Montauk Project? What was the what were they trying to do, accomplish? What was the central theme?
2: Well, after the stealth technology was developed, it was suggested that this is the first time we have definite evidence that the mind of man is sensitive to electromagnetic fields. Let's research this further and develop population control. We can weaponize this thing as to make the enemy surrender. And, I'm sure the possibilities are mind-boggling at this point. Congress said, no, we don't want this. This is mind control. This is too politically active. They were setting up to research literally mind control technologies. They went to the military and said, would you be interested in this kind of weapon? Of course, this is every tactician's dream. So the military said, yes, we are, and they gave them the old Montauk Air Force Station, which is only about 40 miles away from Brookhaven Lab,
1: mm-hmm.
2: that they can do this stuff in secrecy and not be under the watchful eye of the congressional committees.
1: Well, when you say mind control, what exactly were they able to do to a person?
2: Well, they are able to essentially inject a thought into a person's mind, make him believe it's his own thought, and control what you're thinking, and therefore has some effect on what you're doing. They could literally read out what you're thinking. They can modify your thought patterns.
1: Oh. What?
2: And this was done at a distance using radio waves.
1: At a distance using radio waves.
2: That's what this whole thing was about. Remember, it started by studying the effects of electromagnetics on human beings in the cell technology. And it evolved into this device that could literally reach into a person's mind.
1: At a distance?
2: At a distance.
1: And
2: up to about thousands of miles. We're not sure exactly how far it was.
1: All right, you said you can't talk about the technical aspects of whatever allowed... the biologically friendly fields to be applied.
2: Mm-hmm.
1: But can you talk about the technology that allows mind control? Or is that one of the same?
2: Yes, because I did not sign for that. They used mind control to make anyone that worked on the project forget what they did.
1: Well, all right. What technology is behind that? I know radio waves, but radio waves generally are totally harmless and without effect to biological entities. They're all around us.
2: Well, this, as you've probably been reaching, this is coming up to a lot of debate at this point, exactly how harmless are these electromagnetic waves.
1: That's true.
2: Most of our waves that we do deal with in our environment are what we call continuous waves, CW, like coming out of your radio transmitter.
1: Right.
2: Human beings are sensitive to pulsed waves, fast on and off. Semi-random fractal-based type modulations in pulse form. They use pulse frequency and pulse amplitude. It's a very, very specialized form of modulation resembling some very modern chirp-type radar signals.
1: All right, so it's a true pulse then. It's not just a pulse modulation?
2: It's a true pulse. It's a frequency-hopping pulse.
1: Frequency-hopping?
2: Yeah, it goes from frequency to frequency to frequency. If you're tuning in on a radio receiver, it just sounds like a crack at a particular frequency. Then it goes to another frequency, you got another crack, and it hops around from frequency to frequency. Montauk has about 20 different frequencies that hop between 420 and 460 megahertz.
1: 420 and 460 again, that's interesting.
2: Yeah.
1: The Russians are using something or another that we call the woodpecker.
2: Well, that's down at HF.
1: That's HF, is correct.
2: Right.
1: But, and so it's
2: and
1: not...
2: that's the same, similar type of modulation scheme.
1: Is it?
2: Again, it's a pulse with a chirp inside the pulse.
1: Oh.
2: I've looked at the Russian woodpecker. In fact, we have what we call over-horizon radar here, which looks almost identical but much more sophisticated. And when that first appeared on the air, I called the FCC and asked them what it was, and they said it was the American version. It was the American over-the-horizon radar. And I said, oh, you mean like the Russian woodpecker? And he said, yeah, it's our version of the woodpecker.
1: I see. And so then you're saying that with the right kind of pulse in the right frequency range...
2: Not the frequency range, how you hop from frequency to frequency. But remember, you're building essentially a hologram, a holographic-type information packet out of delta frequency information and delta amplitude information and delta phase. Of course, phase and frequency is the same. Remember, you're dealing here with very fast deltas. You have to integrate this into essentially a random ordered white noise pattern built very much on fractals.
1: All right. Let's assume then that all of this, which is going to begin to get above some of their heads and perhaps mine as well, all of this would affect a biological entity.
2: It's a very unique type of radio signal.
1: The next question is, how would you make it specific to any particular biological entity, particularly
2: at a distance? Okay, that is very interesting itself. See, at the Montauk Project, we use what we call a witness or a signature. A signature is a group of frequencies, an electromagnetic frequency transform, which represents a particular human being, like a set of fingerprints. You will perceive a holographic thought with the signature, transmit the thought, and then, you know, follow it with the signature. That signature would identify it as a person's particular thought. All you have to do is identify the person's signature, and as the signal is being generated, it will be transmitted with that signature. Montauk essentially was what we like to call a mind amplifier.
1: So, yes, okay, I'm beginning to get it. So an individual then is required as part of the, in effect, the transmitted portion.
2: Yeah, the overall signal that was being transmitted was generated by a human being at Montauk.
1: Uh-huh.
2: They had a group of sensors that picked up his holographic thought patterns, processed it through a very large computer system, and then put it into a modified radar transmitter. That's where I came into the picture. I was the one that was in charge of modifying the radar transmitter.
1: Oh, that's incredible. Oh, I see. All right, so that's how you got into this.
2: Yeah.
1: You were
2: essentially built a mind amplifier.
1: Yeah, I understand. A mind amplifier.
2: And that led to all sorts of things, including mind control, precipitation of objects. You know, there were all sorts of things that were done from this.
1: Well, let's say...
2: They were able to create an object out of the background ether. Because if a person sitting at the input of this could visualize that object in their artificial reality or virtual reality, this equipment had the capability of making it real. We're talking probably at least 100 million watts continuous, not pulse, power that they had out there. If the thing was modified to what's known as beam use, which had 100 megawatts continuous power.
1: Did it actually create an object, or did it create the vision of an object?
2: It could do either one, depending upon the fidelity of the transform being reproduced through the equipment. But you could picture, if your signal coming out of your transmitter was complete enough, it would be theoretically possible to recreate you at the other end. The reason you can't is, one, the receiver doesn't have enough power, then the information channel from the transmitter to the receiver is nowhere near high enough fidelity in the other dimensions and realities required to do it. This is what we tried to do at Montauk, was bring up this fidelity factor of broadcast.
1: What could you get an individual to do? You say you could put an idea in an individual's mind. How much power of suggestion could you accomplish
2: that? Okay, I really don't know, because that's the logistics of the project. And remember, the information was very compartmentalized. Now, a legend, this was reports from people who I've spoken to, told me that they can get a person to do almost anything they want. This is the way it was put. But almost the sky was the limit.
1: God, that's incredible.
2: You know, they wanted to program somebody to be an assassin.
1: Yeah, I was just about to say, the latest incident occurred yesterday, and I'm not saying that the two are tied together. I'm not going to say that. There was an incident in Florida, just like so many that we've had, a long chain of them, Preston, in which individuals, for almost unknowable reasons, get a gun and start shooting people.
2: Yeah, I know. We've been seeing this quite often. I've wondered myself if this is some sort of programming that's being activated. I'm not going to say it is. I really don't know.
1: Well,
2: it's a possibility.
1: It's something to wonder about.
2: Yes, that I agree with.
1: Preston, is time travel possible?
2: Well, the thing you have to keep in mind is, if you go into pure metaphysics, the non-physical mind is a ripple or a transform or a form on the space-time continuum. If you're going to get your way into the non-physical mind, you got to generate a time wave, which is like a warping or a repetitive bending of the time function. Now, if you could get into this, you have the remnants of a time machine. Now, I know when things were being created out of real time, what I mean is when the concentration would be at 3 o'clock in the afternoon and the object would appear earlier after that time, they got very excited, shut the project down for a couple of months and sent us all back to school to learn about time. I know they're interested in time manipulation, but of course, who wouldn't be?
1: Yes.
2: Now, being that we're compartmentalized, I have no personal knowledge of how successful the time portal, per se, was. Again, people who had worked with the time portal tell us that was stable, that was usable.
1: Meaning you could travel in time,
2: yeah.
1: Meaning physically travel to another time.
2: Okay, now, the newer quantum theories, even those theories appearing in Scientific American, are saying that there are multiple realities where time is different,
1: mm-hmm.
2: and because of the multiple realities, all time does coexist. And it's possible to move from point A to point B in time. and they're saying even possible to go into the future, which has a lot to say about is the future predestined or isn't it?
1: Exactly.
2: If you can travel into the future, to me it means that we're already predestined as to what's going to happen. I believe if you make a time loop from point A to point B, you're just predestined between point A and point B.
1: All right, Preston, I want you to hold on for a moment. We're going to take a break here at the bottom of the hour.
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12: When the Soviets beat the U.S. basketball team in the 72 Olympics, America was outraged. 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
15: Well, I volunteer at the school, you know, and I'd see her sometimes with a rough crowd, but she didn't seem to fit in.
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19: What do we discuss on Dreamland? Two fascinating areas. Is there life after death, and are we alone in the universe? Two ultimate questions mankind's been trying to answer for thousands of years. We'll be talking about it this week right here on Dreamland.

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1: Justin, are you there?
2: Yes, I am.
1: All right, this is a fax that came, and actually it's not. It came to me on America Online on a computer service, internet, and it was Greg in San Diego. Been listening for a couple of years, love the show. Tonight's show, if I can't get in, ask your guest about the creature, I say again, the creature that was brought forward in time to the present, actually 1983, I think it was. It was some sort of, he said it was some sort of Bigfoot creature. It did a lot of damage at the project, maybe killed some people. I've heard that it might have been 10 to 20 feet high. Please ask him to talk about this. Do you know anything about it?
2: Yes, I was there when the thing was generated. I didn't see it personally. I heard about it. And we believe it was precipitated out of the subconscious of the person sitting at the input of the transmitter named Duncan Cameron.
1: Oh.
2: Who surfaced a monster out of the subconscious, just like the plot of Forbidden Planet.
1: Yeah,
2: it can be done, people.
1: The monster from the id.
2: Yes, it can be done. And this thing was precipitated. It was big, hairy, hungry, nasty, mean. We have photographs of it. If you go even to the present day, stand on the roof of the radar tower at Montauk and shoot towards a bunker, which is southwest of the radar tower, you'll see a form, a humanoid form, on the bunker.
1: Oh?
2: Although it's not there physically, there's enough of a pattern there that photographic equipment can pick it up. I saw a tape called the Montauk Tour, where we have shots from the roof, and you can see the monster in motion, moving very fast. He turns around, walks within a frame of a TV picture.
1: Is it what others have called Bigfoot?
2: It sure looks like Bigfoot. I really don't know. I did not hear that it killed anybody. I heard it just scared the people.
1: Well, it would scare you, all right.
2: Oh, yes.
1: Is there anything at all that you can tell us about the adaptation of the technology to be biologically friendly?
2: Well, let's say first that there are three levels of self. The first two we hear about quite often, which is the radar cross-section, which is how much radar signal does the thing reflect. The second level is absorbing the radar signal. Now, if you've seen a picture or seen a self-bomber or self-fighter, you'll know darn well it's a huge pancake, and it gives a lot of radar cross-section.
1: Yes.
2: So they didn't do a good job there. And I have worked with the absorbing coatings in order to try to cut down reflections inside of component enclosures, and that stuff doesn't work all that well.
1: Composite materials.
2: Yeah, so what this is saying is there's got to be a third level. The third level is electromagnetic bottle. Now, how they made the thing user-friendly in a nutshell, this is alluded to in some of the aircraft publications, the electromagnetic bottle. They found out that when they cut off the human being from the natural background clocks, you know, the Schumann resonance and all this sort of thing, he had a tendency to become disoriented.
1: Now, well, no, I don't know what you mean. What do you mean when you cut him off from normal human clocks?
2: Well, the Earth has a clock. It's commonly called the Schumann resonance, discovered by W.O. Schumann, which every time lightning strikes in the cavity between the upper atmosphere, the ionosphere, and the Earth, this cavity rings. The frequency is around 8 hertz. It slews between 7 hertz and 9 hertz, typically depending upon the time of day.
1: That's very low.
2: Yeah, very, very low. And this is sort of what clocks our biological function. Also, this changing of the frequency from night to day is what causes us to wake up, go to sleep. It causes a lymphatic flush in the system.
1: Mm-hmm.
2: It also has a lot to do with the alpha, beta, gamma rhythms in the brain. Now, the other problem, the original technology created a solid field. They had to somehow focus this field into a shell so that the people were not getting irradiated by this large field. I'm not talking atomic radiation, but essentially electromagnetic radiation. There is a difference.
1: Yes.
2: But either one can be just as dangerous, especially when you're using pulse magnetic fields like they were using to bend space-time to the point where they're just outside of our continuum, so the thing was somewhat invisible, either radar or fully invisible.
1: So you could get different levels of stealth depending on
2: yes.
1: how...
2: Yes, you can.
1: Huh.
2: They go from either zero being in our reality or 90 degrees out being in the imaginary reality. At that point, the object is gone.
1: Where is the object?
2: It exists, we believe, in another reality which parallels ours, which is an orthorotation of 90 degrees, where there's length and width but no height. Now, if you go 180 away, you're in an antimatter reality that parallels us.
1: And what is that?
2: We really don't know. I don't know if anyone's been there.
1: And come back, anyway.
2: Yeah.
1: What are they doing at Montauk now?
2: Well, present day, it is a state park. It's listed on all the maps as Department of Parks property.
1: Huh.
2: The state park is annexed on to the Montauk Point State Park. It's known as the Camp Hero Park. Only thing is, the park is closed to the public.
1: Oh.
2: They got a big fence up around it. They got security on the base. They got an electric gate. And there's two power lines going into the park, each capable of multi-megawatts. Now, what's a state park doing with multi-megawatts?
1: Good question.
2: Now, we've also known that there's all sorts of activity. They have what we believe to be a fake program for reclaiming the site and detoxing the site. They talk of removing asbestos.
1: Asbestos.
2: Around the facility, there's these elevated pipes that they use to carry hot water, which have asbestos jackets. Even to this day, they haven't taken that off, and that's the easiest thing to get off.
1: Hmm.
2: And probably some of the most dangerous, because as the wind blows, that asbestos is powdering and being blown all over the place. So if they were really removing asbestos, that would have been one of the first things they would have gotten to.
1: Well, what kind of buildings are there?
2: They're demolishing a lot of the old derelict base building. We believe the active area is underground. We've had reports, and I know I've been in the underground, but we've had reports that there's now an 8-level underground, which is huge, goes out for miles. Now, what I was also going to mention is there are some cement buildings on top of what we call Radar Hill, where the radar tower is and computer center is, which is physically part of the underground. And if you put your ears up against the cement walls, you'll hear like machinery running. There are pipes that stick up out of the ground, and I've dropped a microphone down, and you'll hear the whine of a turbine and the grinding of some sort of fan. Now, for a derelict station, what is the machinery that we hear running?
1: What do you think?
2: I'm not the only one that hears this. A lot of people have reported this.
1: I understand. What do you think they are doing there?
2: Some sort of something going into the electromagnetic for the planet itself. It's been suggested that the planet is tilting, and that's what they're trying, or tilting on the axis, and that's what they're trying to prevent. Who knows? What they're doing is up to a lot of speculation and conjecture. All I can tell you is if you go out there at the right time, you'll pick up a very slow pulse transmission between 420 and 460 megahertz again.
1: Oh.
2: It's still out there. I got recordings of it, and also you'll pick up a very complex data transmission at 173 megahertz, which is in the guard band for Channel 7. That's why they can't watch Channel 7. If you DF these transmissions, it goes right to the old base.
1: Well, isn't that something?
2: Now, the 173 megahertz transmission, it was done by any civilian. The FCC is having shut them down.
1: In a New York second. That's true. Do you think that that is some sort of remote control, perhaps?
2: It is some sort of a data link. What the purpose is, I really don't know, because I have no way of decoding it.
1: Uh-huh.
2: Because I recorded it, wideband recording, video recordings, and handed it to different people, and they tried all the known codes on it, and it doesn't decode. Some sort of government secret code, most likely.
1: Is there mind control going on now?
2: There are all sorts of transitions going on right now which are definitely psychoactive. Whether they're on purpose or accidental, I really don't know. And they seem to have effects on a subliminal level on our consciousness.
1: Tell me, you were saying, in effect, that what they were doing was amplifying the human mind.
2: Yes.
1: Can that be done with any human being, or are there some humans that lend themselves more toward that?
2: Okay, theoretically it can be done with any human being, but you want a person who is trained that when he concentrates, his whole fiber, his whole being concentrates on the one thing. That's a specially trained person. Theoretically, any one of us could be trained to do it if we went through the training and we had the capabilities and the qualities, whatever that is.
1: All right.
2: Duncan Cameron is a very unique individual, being able to, he can only concentrate on one thing at a time. He can't concentrate on multiple tasks.
1: Yes.
2: He's so trained to go one thing at a time. The human being has to create a virtual reality in his mind, and then the equipment picks out that the emanations of that reality. So, of course, the more complete that reality is, the more complete the transform or the metaphysical thought form would be.
1: And so you're saying an individual using this process with that equipment could create anything from a material object to a being or an entity or a monster?
2: Well, we know that they could create objects. When they went to try to create living beings, they had trouble creating living beings because now you need a much higher degree of information fidelity.
1: I'm sure you do.
2: Yes.
1: Any living creature.
2: Is much more complex with much more detail.
1: Exactly.
2: It's like taking a TV set and trying to put a 1,000-line picture on it. You just can't do it.
1: How far have they come in the fidelity area?
2: I don't know. Since 83, I have no knowledge.
1: What part did Montauk play, or what part do you know that it played, in the Philadelphia experiment? As I recall, Al Bielek said...
2: Well, Montauk is the place where the two sailors came to.
1: Exactly.
2: We're finding that there's quite a few sailors that came from the Eldridge to Montauk and did different things. And the Montauk Project was the other end of the time loop between 43 and 83. They used this totally fixed time loop in between 2 points, actually 3 points, 63 as well. They used this time loop as like a master loop, the anchor open-ended loop. That means there's equipment only on one end. Uh-huh. Wherever somebody like Duncan Cameron could picture the time vortex going, if the fidelity was good enough, it would go there. But you'd have to have an anchor to hold it all stable, and that's what they use 43, 63, 83 for.
1: What made Montauk the other end of it? In other words, what focused on Montauk as the other end, or how did that...
2: Well, in metaphysics, we have what we call a witness. What this is, you take a photograph of a person. That photograph carries their signature, aura, whatever you want to call it. That's a witness. We made sure that we had a witness from Montauk to the Eldridge by having some of the equipment on the Eldridge, physically part of the Montauk system. We had people present that were on both projects, and then they used the Earth biorhythm cycle as the final witness effect and guaranteed a lockup of the two projects through space and time. And there's rumors that this may have even ripped open hyperspace enough to allow all the UFOs that have come in recently since 47.
1: Wow.
2: It has made a major rift in space-time between 43 and 83, no question.
1: What's
2: going to come in through that, I don't know.
1: All right, again, let's go into, the basic technology that's
2: right.
1: Allowing all of this. And in some detail, in other words, if I wanted to set up some

0: maybe one hundredth of that. It means you have to build a megawatt transmitter and then pulse the thing, frequency hop it and pulse it. Then you would have to somehow correlate this to represent a fractal based frequency time transform.
1: All right, that gets a little complicated. Let me give you an analogy, and you tell me if this is a good analogy.
0: Go ahead.
1: It's possible. It certainly is possible, because it was done, to send a signal across the Atlantic Ocean with a spark gap transmitter.
0: True.
1: It could be done, but it takes massive, massive amounts of power that is very wasteful.
0: Which they didn't have in those days. They were transmitting some other form of electromagnetics. You consider the coherer they used at the other end. You need millivolts of signals. And if you transmit a kilowatt across the Atlantic Ocean, you get maybe 10 microvolts top. How the hell did that coherer trigger? You tell me.
1: Well, my point was, you could send a spark signal across the Atlantic. It was done, but it required a very great deal of power. You can do it today.
0: There wasn't that much power.
1: Well, compared to the power that you, for example, with a modern a single sideband narrowband transmitter, you could do it today with far less power.
0: You do about 10 watts.
1: Yeah, that's exactly right. So that seems like a good analogy to the beginning of the Philadelphia experiment versus the refinements that occurred at Montauk.
0: But still at Montauk, they used tremendous amounts of power. Of course, they were trying to bend the space-time continuum, and it takes tremendous amounts of power. Any quantum physicist will tell you that. It takes something like 5 and 10,000 ampere per meter magnetic fields.
1: Yes, but the original Philadelphia experiment was, as you said, kind of a blunderbuss compared to what could be done today.
0: Well, the Montauk project was much more finesse. That's why Montauk project controlled the vortex. They didn't control it from Philadelphia. They controlled it from Montauk.
1: Uh-huh.
0: Philadelphia was just another power source. That's all it was. It was an open-ended power source. They had no finesse. All they did was just generate tons of power, put it out in the ether, and by God, something happened.
1: What did you actually do? What did you work on?
0: I was started out as a technician, graduated up to an engineer. My responsibility was to modify the old SAGE radar transmitter. I was the fellow that set up the pulse modulation schemes, the synchrodyne modulation schemes, and set up the frequency hopping. I had to work on the COHO to synthesize local oscillators that we used in the transmitter.
1: What did they tell you you were working on?
0: They told me that we were working on equipment to interface human beings to technology, the mind of man, the technology, which was very interesting to me.
1: I should say. But you were actually working on the pulsing of the signal that would carry a transmission, not so much, that is, to affect other human beings, right?
0: I didn't realize this until later on in the project. This is what they were really doing. At that time, I was so involved in it, I couldn't see myself getting out of it easily.
1: Well, it seems to me that's a very, very dangerous technology. Very dangerous.
0: It's very dangerous, yes, I agree with you.
1: That's why
0: we all decided towards the end of the project to crash it.
1: You did. That's what I was going to ask you.
0: That's why the monster was created, to crash the project. Because Duncan especially was saying things that the rest of us didn't dare say. Duncan found God, got excised, we don't know what happened, but all of a sudden he called the meeting and said, hey, this thing is going totally into the lower world and the lower domains, it's getting very evil. Of course, we all knew this, but we didn't have the guts to say it. And we all agreed, yes, yes, yes. What do we do? Well, we got to bring this thing down. How do we do it? Well, let's create this big, hungry, nasty monster that will scare them into crashing it.
1: Fascinating. And it worked?
0: Yes, it worked very well. All it did was drive them underground. Just shut them down for a while. They're still doing it. Exactly what they're doing, we don't know. We're still researching that.
1: All right, Preston, hang in there. You've got a bit of a rest here at the top of the hour, and we'll be back to you.
0: Okay.
1: Preston Nichols is my guest. The Montauk Project, kind of a follow-up on the Philadelphia experiment, is the topic.
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0: 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It doesn't use batteries, nor does it plug into the wall, because it does not need to. 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

0: USA Radio Network News, this is Ron Jenkins. The crew of the Space Shuttle Discovery finished its last spacewalk of the mission, and during that walk, the crew made more repairs on the Hubble Space Telescope. Steve Nesbitt of NASA says everything is going very well. The mission so far is a success. Jeff Hoffman, capsule communicator, thanked the crew. Astronaut Stephen Smith thanked Houston in return.
1: Well, Jeff, as an IV, I want to tell you it's been a pleasure working with you, and we've got a whole lot of confidence in the team down there, and you've been an excellent spokesman, as well as Mark, and it's been a real joy to work with all of you. Thank you very much.
0: Tonight, the crew makes final electronics tests of the Hubble, then turns the telescope loose in orbit and moves away to prepare for the trip home. Kenneth Starr, independent counsel investigating the Whitewater case and any involvement by the Clintons, is leaving that job to take on the dean's position at Pepperdine University in California. He was asked if that meant there were no indictments pending against the First Family.
2: I can't comment at all on the investigation. As you know, we do are talking in court. I just think it would be wrong. It would be wrong to be making predictive judgments based upon what one individual may do.
0: Starr starts his Pepperdine job August 1st. And U.S. Secretary of State Madeleine Albright attends her first NATO foreign ministers meeting today in Paris. This is USA Radio News.
3: 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Reason number two, foreign loans. It's common knowledge and has been published that one, foreign investment has subsidized U.S. interest rates. Two, this has caused the U.S. dollar to remain at unrealistic high rates of exchange. And three, foreign investment has, for all intents and purposes, single-handedly created the largest stock market speculation in history. The amount of U.S. currency held by foreign governments is astronomical, which means these foreign governments can exert pressure on the U.S. and even impact our national policy. 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They rise and they fall at the whim of phenomenon, sometimes as nebulous as fear. There are two sayings. 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
0: The investigation into alleged influence peddling in the 1996 presidential election has brought with it 20 new subpoenas, and word from the chief investigator that there could be even more. Dan Burton, Indiana Republican and chairman of the House Committee on Government Reform and Oversight, is working with Senator Fred Thompson's Governmental Affairs Committee. They're looking at possible foreign influence in the U.S. election process. Jeff Birnbaum is the Washington Bureau Chief of Fortune magazine, and it says Burton's job is a sizable one.
4: Dan Burton, the chairman of the committee in the House that's looking into this, wishes he didn't have such an extensive investigation, but so much has been happening and so much has been flowing, perhaps improperly, into Democratic coffers that he's expanded his investigation, and it looks like he'll have a lot of work to do.
0: The White House has denied campaign contributions to Democrats influence the president on foreign policy decisions. 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
0: Row upon row of parking meters are standing headless in Washington, D.C. Connie Lawn explains.
6: Citizens in Washington, D.C. have had enough. They are decapitating parking meters. Many of the expensive meters are headless. Vandals have destroyed them so drivers are able to park for free. It's part of a citizens' revolt. In a bankrupt city where nearly nothing works, the parking meter police are the most efficient force. Citizens are unprotected and violent crimes go unprosecuted. But if a driver is a few minutes late, a ticket is issued. Connie Lawn, USA Radio News, Washington.
0: A supplier strike that could have crippled General Motors truck and sports utility production has been averted. A last-minute deal was reached before Monday morning's 7 a.m. strike deadline. That tentative agreement covers 7,200 United Auto Workers Union employees at five American axle and manufacturing plants. Ron Jenkins on the USA Radio Network.
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0: While Art Bell is resting, recovering from the cold he caught flying home from Mexico, Chancellor Broadcasting Company presents Vintage Art Bell and his classic two-hour interview with Preston Nichols on the Mom Talk Experiment. 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And now, hour number two of the two-hour interview with Preston Nichols on the Mom Talk Experiment.
1: 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The number to call in the morning at the C. Crane Company is 1-800-522-8863. 1-800-522-8863, the C. Crane Company. 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In other words, we have so many good photographs and articles like this medical study on the internet, on the web page, that we know all of you don't have computers by a long shot. So we publish all of this in a newsletter as well. In addition to things you cannot get on the website, in-depth interviews with some guests that we have on the air, well, with facts and information that go well beyond what we have on the air. It's called the Art Bell After Dark Newsletter. So, to get a copy of the show, to get the Art Bell After Dark Newsletter, call 24 hours a day, 1-800-917-4278. Are you writing down that number? 1-800-917-4278. Back to Preston Nichols in the Montauk Project. Preston, are you there?
2: Yep.
1: Good. I've got a number of questions for you, Preston, faxed in, and then we'll get to the telephones. Art, I would like to ask Preston whether there is a possibility that the occurrences at Amityville, New York, could somehow be related to the Montauk Project. I got this thought while reading his book, Montauk Revisited. That's your book?
2: Yep. You mean the Amityville Horror?
1: That's right.
2: I don't know. I was involved as a parapsychology researcher years ago, and we really couldn't tie much of anything to that house. That's the only statement I'll make on it.
1: You were there?
2: Mm-hmm.
1: You were at Amityville.
2: About 10 miles west of here.
1: What? Very briefly, let's take a sidetrack, because that's fascinating. What did you find at Amityville? I've seen the movie. I don't know how much relationship that has to what really happened.
2: Well, we checked the heat, we checked the heat differentials, we checked the static charges, we checked the magnetic anomalies. We didn't find anything. We didn't find anything to back up the bugs. We didn't find anything to back up the bleeding walls. I myself feel that this is something that maybe there was a genuine haunting, but the fellow that wrote the book just blew the thing way out of proportion.
1: All right.
2: But we couldn't find anything to back it up. I was involved in a team of parapsychologists that was called in to investigate it.
1: All right.
2: There was even rumors of an Indian burial ground under the house. Who knows what really happened there? I don't know.
1: All right. Dear Art, I wonder if you would ask your guest if the super collider was in any way planned to be used with the project he was working on, Montauk.
2: No, because the super collider came afterwards. Although we have been getting a lot of information lately that they are using particle accelerators as particle beam weapons, of course, a particle beam power source, or a particle beam amplifier. This is where they use particles going through the velocity of light doing the mass to energy conversion based upon E equals mc squared. I will tell the public that the physicists have reached the speed of light with particles, and that they today are using this as a power source or a power amplifier. Imagine a power amplifier that can tap the power of a nuclear bomb, literally. This may be where they got all the power to bend space and time at Montauk. We know there was a particle accelerator, and I believe it's active today because once myself and other people walking over it got a dose of some sort of radiation.
1: Well, I know this.
2: Culture radiation sickness for a while.
1: Preston, I know this, that they have considered using nuclear explosions or controlled explosions in satellites to focus beams.
2: To focus a laser.
1: Yeah.
2: Yeah. I've read the same thing. That's supposedly a Star Wars weapon.
1: Exactly.
2: But we really don't need that. All we got to do is accelerate particles to C. They do it by starting out with a large accelerator, dumping into a smaller one, into a smaller one yet. And each time you go to a smaller and smaller one, the velocity just goes up. Remember, as you bring the particles closer in a circle, what happens? The momentum makes them go faster and faster. And at some point, you're going to reach C, the speed of light. And magical things happen when you reach the speed of light.
1: Well, what about surpassing it? Is it possible?
2: Not in this dimension.
1: So that, in effect,
2: 100% correct. You cannot surpass the speed of light within our reference frame. You know, to pass the speed of light, you got to do it in another reference frame relative to ours. And I say, I believe it's possible to go past it, but not in our reality as we know it. You got to warp into another reality to go past the speed of light relative to us here.
1: All right. Listen, this comes from St. Louis, Missouri. Please ask Mr. Nichols if there's a way that anybody can render himself or herself impervious to mind control by any outside force or protection.
2: Well, what you have to do is you have to consider the level of consciousness and awareness this thing is operating at, and you just got to raise your level of awareness above that. The mind, if it's aware of what's going on, the mind can automatically protect against this. That's part of why I'm putting this information out, to let people know what's going on, so they got an idea of how to protect themselves on a subconscious level.
1: You're saying then, in effect, that you're...
2: There's no devices that will protect you.
1: So, in effect, you can protect yourself with your own will.
2: Right.
1: All right, I've got it, I think.
2: This is a message of the New Age, essentially.
1: So the New Age is mixed in with all of this?
2: Oh, yes. Very definitely.
1: All right.
2: This is the application of New Age metaphysical principles to technology. This is what we're talking of.
1: All right. Let us go to the telephones and see what's out there. For Preston Nichols on the wild card line, you're on the air. Hi, where are you calling from, please?
3: I'm calling from Bourbon, Missouri.
1: Bourbon, Missouri. Right. Turn your radio off, sir.
3: You have it.
1: Okay, you got it?
3: Yeah.
1: All right. You're on the air with Preston Nichols. Go ahead.
3: Okay, sure. Hello, Preston?
2: Yes.
3: Excuse me.
2: You got the same call problem I got.
3: Yeah, I know. It's the late night time and the early spring atmosphere, okay?
2: It's terrible, isn't it?
3: Yes, it is. Pollen is terrible. Anyway, I wonder if you ever heard of a guy named Edward Teller.
2: Yeah.
3: Okay. Have you ever read a book on the astrometrical universe?
2: Mm-hmm.
3: Okay, and in there you realize that he talks about the unlimited power that is available through the antimatter.
2: Mm-hmm.
3: And this is a man who's very credible because mm-hmm. he invented the, was largely responsible for the invention of the atomic bomb.
2: And he's also a rocket scientist.
3: That's absolutely correct. But we also know, you and I know anyway, and I don't know how many other people know, but he was also instrumental in some of the accelerators where they actually created antimatter.
2: Mm-hmm. Very true.
3: And when you have antimatter meet real matter, you have 100% conversion of energy.
1: Right. That's not good.
3: Well,
2: if you can tap it, that can be quite useful.
3: But it can be quite useful. And the fact of the matter is that you have an unlimited power source.
2: Mm-hmm. Very true.
3: When you consider the basic equation of E is equal to MC squared.
2: Yeah, we just heard that a minute ago.
3: That's right. You have a tremendous amount of power that is available.
2: Consider the power of one neutron, sir, accelerated to speed of light.
3: That's right. And when you have that much
2: power. Something like a megawatt.
3: That's right. And when you have that much power, you could consider what 1 ounce of real matter versus 1 ounce of antimatter could do. And somewhere in our future, this is our new power source.
2: I think in certain sectors, this is our power source today.
1: You think it's already being utilized?
2: Oh, yeah. I've seen evidence of it.
1: God, you know, they talk about the danger of a nuclear plant going south and a meltdown, but if
2: one of these accelerators goes south.
1: Well, that was my question, Preston. if one of these were to go south, it seems to me the planet would sort of blink out.
2: It might. We've often been, you know, friends of mine and myself, the nuclear physicists, have often been joking. Well, someday we'll say, gee, there used to be nice land out at Montauk. The particle accelerator went south, and now there's a black hole there.
1: Yeah, exactly.
2: Well, the thing is, most of these accelerators, from what I understand, I'm not a nuclear physicist, but I know three of them. They tell me that they use neutrons. I think we're all well aware of neutron radiation.
1: Yes.
2: And a nuclear medicine doctor that checked me out said that most likely I got hit with neutron radiation. Probably what happened as I was walking over the accelerator. Yes, they allowed you to walk over the damn thing. They must have had a burst in the past, and it made a burst of neutron radiation. We all got it.
1: I see.
2: We all had bitchy sores and sickness and felt disoriented for a couple of days afterwards. There aren't these nice guys that they don't shut off the area where the accelerator is. They let you walk around that.
1: All right, on the wild card line, you're on the air with Preston Nichols. Good evening.
4: Good evening. Sir, I hope you'll bear with me and give me as much time as you did your last caller.
1: Well, I don't know. It depends on what you've got to say.
4: A couple of questions there. Hey, Preston?
2: Mm-hmm.
4: Okay, this things you've been talking about now, okay, it kind of relates back to where the Jews...
1: All right, that's it. On the wild card line, you're on the air. Hello. Would have been on the air. Let me see. Let's go to the toll-free line. You're on the air. Good morning.
5: Oh, good evening, Art. Yes, sir. I had a question for your guest. Before the last commercial break, he spoke briefly about him and his some of his colleagues turning against this project because things were getting, he said, evil. If you could, have him expand on that and tell us a little bit more about exactly what he meant by the evil nature the project was taking.
1: All right, where are you, please?
5: For you.
1: All right, where are you?
5: Oh, I'm in St. Louis, Missouri.
1: St. Louis, all right. Expand on the evil part of your statement, if you would.
2: Well, I feel the whole mind control aspect of the thing is evil. Man is meant to have a free mind, not to be dominated. Also, they were working in maneuvering and manipulating time so certain people would have power that probably shouldn't have power, or the power group would get more power and they get more oppressive and, you know, the whole nine yards of this.
1: Well,
2: and
1: I guess,
2: also,
1: Preston, you remember the old expression, once they've seen something or another, Paris, how are you going to keep them down on the farm? Once they've experimented with mind control or imagine or know they can control minds, how are you ever going to stop them?
2: I don't know. Only way I can see you stopping them is get the population aware enough that it just doesn't work.
1: Is there any way that a person could know, just as a question, that their mind is being controlled?
2: I guess if you start doing things out of character, that would be a good sign of it. Also, if you had the monitoring equipment, if you knew what to listen for, if you're educated in radio like you and I are, you could probably pick this up on a radio and notice the very sharp, edgy tones that would appear on your radio.
1: Mm. All right.
2: I can tune in and listen and hear the stuff.
1: All right. On the first-time caller line, you're on the air with Preston Nichols. Hello.
6: Yes, I have two questions. One of them, I was interested in Al Bielek talked about age regression, and I was interested if Preston Nichols knew exactly how to pull this off.
1: All right. Where are you, sir?
6: St. Louis, Missouri, and I have one more question.
1: All right.
6: Quick question. I have a book called Mind Machines You Can Build by G. Harry Stein, and in the book, it's a little diagram on an instrument he called a wishing machine.
2: A what machine?
6: A wishing machine.
2: Wishing?
6: Yes. It used with the device, he says that it was, I guess, originally built back in the 40s. And he says it uses an audio amplifier, a couple of copper plates, an antenna, a 6-volt battery, and, you know, a couple other little simple things like that. And he said if you would use a pitcher and you would put it in between the two copper plates.
2: This sounds like a radionics device.
6: Maybe so. Like I said, the name of the book is Mind Machines You Can Build.
2: Right.
6: But with this device, they said at long distances, they could, a 20-acre cornfield that was infested with bugs or whatever, that they would have a 90% kill rate just by consciously focusing on the picture.
2: Yeah, this is typical radionics, yeah.
1: All right, thank you.
2: All right, to answer the man's first question.
1: Age regression.
2: Age, not age, age, A-G-E,
1: right.
2: Probably talking of.
1: Right.
2: I'm not going to say this is impossible because we have theories today which are stating that there's an energy lattice, a energetic replication of the DNA of the human being, which is magnetically coupled in the genome, in the DNA, and that there are many levels of DNA, and aging is essentially the loss of control of the differentiation of the DNA from the quantum electromagnetic pattern that we're calling a lattice. If you can somehow restore this control, theoretically you could grow back to whatever portion of the DNA you would activate. Now, Al speaks of being age regressed back to a one-year-old baby. I don't know whether or not the DNA is still there for that. If it is, I don't think it's impossible to do. Now, also, I run into one other person that the only thing that explains what's happened to him, and he seemed truthful, I feel, is some sort of age regression. Now, I have not heard reports from other sources on this. See, when I hear a report like this, I consider where it's coming from, and I like to get maybe 5 or 6 reports saying, yes, age regression has happened. I haven't had it. I've only had Al Bielek himself, one other source, which I don't consider at all credible, and now the one we run into very recently. So again, I'm not going to say it's impossible, but also I think it's a quite fantastic story that I wish was true. I'd like to have it myself.
7: Yeah, you betcha. Look, if it is possible to travel in time...
2: And I don't know how to do age regression.
7: Right, I was going to ask you, Preston, if it's possible to travel in time, and I went back to, say, 1950, my chronological age at the end of the travel would still be what it is at the just roughly the moment I left, wouldn't
2: it? Yes, exactly. This is why I think if you're going to do age regression, you got to do something through the DNA.
7: Through the DNA.
2: You got to somehow change the differentiation to go back to the genome that you were replicating when you were like 20 years old, let's say.
7: Well, that would
2: and
7: be
2: of course,
7: a...
2: the body would grow young.
7: That would be a very delicate genetic manipulation indeed, wouldn't it?
2: It may be electromagnetic.
7: Electromagnetic.
2: Because it's being suggested by a lot of learned geneticists that Dr. Glenn Ryan is showing a lot of research that... subtle or quantum electromagnetic waves do affect the way the double helix is wrapped up.
7: All right, Preston, hold it right there. We'll be back after the bottom of the hour break.
2: 10-4.
7: Preston Nichols is my guest.
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10: Well, I volunteer at the school, you know, and I'd see her sometimes with a rough crowd, but she didn't seem to fit in.
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14: What do we discuss on Dreamland? 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Is there life after death, and are we alone in the universe? Two ultimate questions mankind's been trying to answer for thousands of years. We'll be talking about it this week right here on Dreamland.

0: Art Bell is resting, recovering from the cold he caught flying home from Mexico. Chancellor Broadcasting Company presents Vintage Art Bell and his classic two-hour interview with Preston Nichols on the Montauk Experiment. It's a dandy and one of Art's all-time favorite shows. And now, hour number two of the two-hour interview with Preston Nichols on the Montauk Experiment.
1: On the wild card line, you're on the air with Preston Nichols. Hello.
2: Hello, how's it going tonight?
1: Okay, sir, where are you?
2: I am in Kansas City, Missouri, Art.
1: Okay.
2: Love your show.
1: Thank you.
2: He's just listening and really don't have too much to say other than enjoying your show. Keep up what you're doing.
1: Sir, thank you very much for the call. On the first-time caller line, you're on the air with Preston Nichols. Hello.
3: Yes, hi, Art.
1: Hello, sir.
3: Yes, I'm from Long Island originally. And I just recently moved about a year and a half ago.
1: Where are you now?
3: I'm in Youngstown, Ohio.
1: Okay.
3: And you know, I'm 28 years old, and I'm intelligent. I know for a fact that I've got a 138 IQ, borderline genius. Yet at the same time, I've always wondered why I was never in tune with what was going on politically. I never could quite understand the political process.
2: You're not the only one.
3: Yeah. You know, I'm from Suffolk County. I'm from Huntington.
2: Mm-hmm.
3: And I moved in, it was July of 81, of 91, rather. July of 91, I moved from Suffolk County. I moved into Elmont in Nassau.
2: Mm-hmm.
3: That was where I had...
2: We call it Suffering County in Nauseous County.
3: Yeah. That was where I first started listening to political commentary on talk radio.
2: Mm-hmm.
3: After that, I moved to New Orleans, and I really started to get involved. I started to know what was going on.
2: Well, what's the question?
1: Yeah, what is the question? How does this relate to my guest, sir?
3: Well, what I'm saying is, you're talking about mind control.
2: Mm-hmm.
3: As fantastic as it sounds, it's starting to make a little bit of sense to me. I don't know.
2: This is what a lot of people say.
3: I mean, I was completely blind.
2: What's happening, there's a lot going on.
3: Uh-huh.
2: Okay, we'll fix this.
3: Art
2: was talking about the people just all of a sudden shooting.
3: It confounds me how I was so blind until I moved out of Suffolk County, until I moved off of Long Island, really. Now I'm just
2: going here. You're sitting right in the midst of the dissemination.
3: Exactly. It just sounds so fantastic. And Art, I can tell by your voice, by you know the entire conversation you've been having, it just sounds so fantastic. But it makes sense. I don't know.
1: Well, thank you.
2: Based in real science, sir.
1: Yeah, I have learned long ago not to stick up my nose at what appears to be fantastic because I've been surprised too many times, and. I'm sure of this, Preston, that we as human beings, our government, whoever, the powers that be, would have great interest in mind control, and if they're not working on it, I think that would be more fantastic than believing that they are working on it. I mean, it's that simple.
2: Well, I'd like to say at this point that if someone comes and asks me how much the legend is true, I would tell them the Philadelphia Experiment is true, the mind control aspiration. The mind control part of the project is probably 90% correct. I'm just not sure exactly how well the time tunnel works. That would be my assessment of how successful they were.
1: All right, so
2: I thoroughly believe the mind control works, and it's thoroughly possible. The only thing is they could not at that time work on mass population. Using the particle beam system that interacts with the brain directly, you don't need a signature anymore.
1: So
2: using the particle beam system.
1: So you're saying that mass mind control is not necessarily possible.
2: Today it is.
1: Today it is.
2: Today it is because.
1: Oh, great.
2: See, before you used to go in with a signature to the non-physical mind. Today they're using a particle beam to modulate the particle interchange between the synaptic interchanges in the brain, either read patterns or to modulate patterns on the brain.
1: Oh boy! So you're saying they could be sending out signals that are actually controlling the masses?
2: Mm-hmm. Synaptic.
1: Wow. Wonderful.
2: Consider, what is the synaptic interchange? It's essentially ionic, and what is ionic?
1: Yes,
2: ionic,
1: no, that's true. No, it's absolutely true.
2: If you can create interference from one particle to another particle, it's a modulator.
1: All right, I've got a caller. On the wild card line, you're on the air with Preston Nichols. Hello.
4: I'm calling for Art Bell.
1: Yes, that's me.
4: Art?
1: Yes.
4: This is Bob down here in Santa Maria, California, KSMA.
1: Yes, sir.
4: 40?
1: Yes, sir.
4: Good morning, sir. I've been trying to call you. I'm a long-time listener, first-time caller.
1: Okay.
4: You got a copy on me, sir?
1: I hear you fine.
4: Okay. I had a complaint, but now I don't think I want to complain. I'd just like to talk to you and share a little of my situation with you, if I might.
1: Well, I have a guest, sir. Are you calling for my guest?
4: No, I was just calling.
1: All right, well, thank you very much, but please call back at another time. And on the toll-free line, you're on the air with Preston Nichols. Good evening.
5: Yes. Hello?
1: Hello.
5: Yeah, I just wondered if you can tell me. He advertised a shortwave radio the other night, and I didn't get the telephone number.
1: All right, I'll give it to you, 1-800-522-8863, 1-800-522-8863. On the wild card line, you're on the air with Preston Nichols. Hello.
6: Oh, hello, Art.
1: Hi.
6: This is Lance in Seattle, KBI.
1: Okay.
6: That mind control device that he's talking about is manufactured here. It's in a suitcase. It's like a small suitcase, and it says on the side of it, for animal control use only. And when it's used for people control, you can call the FCC and file a complaint, and they know all about it. It's nothing new.
1: Well, it sure is new to me. What is it?
6: It's been around since about 80.
1: What is it, sir?
6: Well, it just focuses on a specific part of the brain, and then your mind starts to look in that area, and you can see things in your own mind and hear things. It sounds like you're in a room full of people, and there's nobody around, or you can see eyes blinking in front of you and all kind of things. It's all in your own mind. It's not outside your mind like a hologram. But it does exist, and it doesn't take anything except call the FCC to find out.
1: Well, I've never seen one. I've never heard of one.
6: Well, I just thought I'd add it to your program, sir.
1: All right, thank you. I've never. Have you heard of such thing?
2: I've heard rumors of it. I've heard rumors that this has been developed for years. See, what they're working there, that's mood control more than anything, I think.
1: I know, Preston, that there's been a lot of research done on the effect of low frequencies on human beings.
2: Exactly.
1: Is that what he's talking about?
2: Well, what he's saying is it can transmit the effect of a whole room full of people, the eyes, the head of you. All this might be doing is fragmenting your own memories, working directly, physically into the brain. And this could be done with some sort of VLF, ELF-type device.
1: All right. What about the transmissions made by the middle part of our country? Very powerful ELF transmissions to our submarines.
2: Yeah, I forget what that's called. I know what you're talking about.
1: I was just wondering if you think that kind of level of low-frequency transmission could affect biological entities that are close to the source.
2: That appears to be mostly sinusoidal teletype-type modulation.
1: Right.
2: It's not direct on and off.
1: So without the pulsing, you don't think there'd be a lot of effect?
2: No.
1: All right.
2: Remember, the mind itself, the brain will automatically even out a change in level. You got to change the level so fast that the DC restoration in the neurological system doesn't work.
1: Can't deal with it. All right, on the wild card line, you're on the air with Preston Nichols. Good morning.
7: Hello, is Preston Nichols there?
1: Yes, right here, sir.
7: Okay, you talk about time travel, right?
2: Yep.
7: Okay, well, I believe in time travel.
2: Okay.
7: Time travel, like, happens in your psychic ability, your dream?
2: Yeah, some people believe that.
7: Okay, now, how can they apply this to technology and science and stuff?
2: Essentially, by taking what a person can dream or generating a virtual reality and transmitting it through a very powerful transmitter and bringing it into our physical reality.
7: Was it like a strong electromagnetism thing, you know, projected from the brain itself?
2: So it was emanation from the human being projected through a very powerful electromagnetic transmitter. Yes, it was.
1: All right, sir, thank you. That's exactly how it was done. In other words, the human brain does generate a signal. It is a very weak signal normally, isn't that?
2: Well, it's actually a virtual state signal.
1: It's what?
2: It's what we call a quantum wave. It does not fully exist in our reality. It exists in the reality that the imaginary solutions in our mathematics, you know, the sine functions represent.
1: You're starting to lose me, Preston. Reduce that so I can understand it.
2: Well, you know, when you do a complex calculation, the figure phase angle, you get sine, cosine function,
1: yes.
2: Real world imaginary function.
1: Yes.
2: The human emanations are based upon the imaginary functions, not the real. But you're 100% right. The real world emanations from a human being are very weak, but the imaginary world emanations are very strong. This is why you need typically vacuum potentials to detect this stuff. This is why you're better off with an older vacuum tube receiver. And, of course, I think you're well aware of the debate over which works better.
1: I certainly am, yes. On the wild card line, you're on the air with Preston Nichols. Hello.
8: Good morning. What about the nuclear waste? What about the nuclear waste?
1: Well, I don't think we're going to deal with that one. On the wild card line, you're on the air with Preston Nichols. Hello.
9: Radio Free America.
1: Hello.
9: Hello, Mr. Nichols. How are you doing?
2: Okay.
9: Art, I tell you what, you know, I wouldn't have bought this for a second if there wasn't something really weird going on in the world today. But my question is, and Linda Thompson talked about the holograph, and you were talking about cracking into the underworld. Could this be described as hell?
2: Hell is whatever you make it.
9: Well, I'm talking about, you know, the biblical aspects of what you're describing in the underworld. And have you ever seen any alien beings?
1: All right. Preston, have you?
2: Yes, I've seen some alien beings.
1: You have?
2: Who or what they are beat the hell out of me.
1: What have you seen, exactly? And how and where?
2: At Montauk, they had a little creature that looked all the world like the little grays as described by Whitley Strieber.
1: Oh?
2: A 4 foot tall, and they stunk to high heaven.
1: Stunk?
2: And then we had a thing that resembled a cross between a lizard and a human being. What it was, I really don't know.
1: I have heard that description before, too, kind of reptilian.
2: Yeah. The closest thing, there was an old Star Trek episode where Captain Kirk fought something called a Gorn that sort of looked like what I saw at Montauk. And I will say, I don't drink, I don't use drugs, I don't do any of that stuff. I also don't hallucinate. They were.
1: Have you ever been under the care of a psychiatrist?
2: Nope.
1: No? All right, I just had to add that one in there. So in other words...
2: That's a valid question.
1: Yeah. I mean, some of this, you've got to admit, Preston, it's wild stuff.
2: I know it's wild stuff, but this is why I doubted my own sanity at times. Myself.
1: I came
2: to the conclusion that it's not me. That I was seeing this crud real. Also, a lot of the other people at Montauk saw the same thing and described exactly the same.
1: How many other people have corroborated what you're saying, or even substantial parts of what you're saying?
2: Oh, about 30-odd people.
1: 30-odd people. Yeah. All right. On the toll-free line, you're on the air with Preston Nichols. Hello.
10: Hi, I'm Mr. Bell.
1: Hi, where are you, please?
10: I'm calling from New Orleans.
1: New Orleans, Louisiana, okay.
10: Yeah. I wanted to talk a little bit about the gun issue, but okay?
1: Well, that's not what we're talking about right now, sir. I've got a guest.
10: I didn't know because your show is not on yet.
1: I see.
10: On our radio.
1: All right.
10: I'll check back another time.
1: All right. I appreciate it. Thank you. That's New Orleans, Louisiana, about to come on. On the wild card line, you're on the air with Preston Nichols. Hello.
11: Yeah, Art. I'm curious. These kind of projects have to involve a great deal of money.
1: No doubt about it.
11: And
2: no doubt, yes.
11: And they say to solve all mysteries, you follow the money trail.
1: True.
11: Isn't anybody checking what's going on? I mean, if Area 51 exists, there's got to be billions going into that. And if he's talking, there's got to be billions going into this.

0: Now, I was handed a list of companies here on Long Island that all either reorganized or out of business today.
1: Uh-huh.
0: The interesting thing to note is right after this happened, about 6 months to a year later, they started what they call core audits. They said they were looking for a $250 toilet seat. Why would they go ask the worker on the floor, what are you working on? The only reason they'd ask the worker on the floor, what are you working on, is they're looking for hidden projects. Montauk was a hidden project. There's rumors that the Montauk project was financed by gold smuggled from the Nazis. We really don't know. This is something that Al Bielek has suggested.
1: All right. Preston, hold on a moment. We'll be right back to you. My guest is Preston Nichols. He's talking about the Montauk project.
2: Absolutely fresh flowers. Now, did you send your Valentine some flowers? 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You know, one problem with the Internet is you cannot curl up in a warm bed with a great website. Or if you can, you're too weird for me. So the next best thing, if you don't happen to have the Internet and you are not privy to the photographs we put up there and the information, then you can get it in the Art Bell After Dark newsletter month by month by month. 12 issues every year, dozens of color Internet photographs, excellent articles. As a matter of fact, really, articles that interview people that I have interviewed that go beyond the interviews that I did. For example, coming up, Joyce Riley, Dr. Leonard Horowitz, Major Ed Dames, interviews that go beyond what I have done here on the air in terms of picking questions and so forth that... that I didn't ask. So you'll find all kinds of things in our newsletter, and to get our newsletter, it's only a phone call away. 1-800-917-4278 is the number. It's good 24 hours a day, including now. 1-800-917-4278. Just ask about the Art Bell After Dark newsletter.
1: Back now to Preston Nichols. Preston?
0: Yeah.
1: You know, there are a lot of people listening or who would fax me or write to me or you and would say you're crazy as a loon. What would you say to them? How would you defend that? Now, technically, you have a lot of details, and I am impressed by that, but some of it is quite admittedly pretty fantastic stuff.
0: It's very fantastic stuff. The first thing I would mention is people used to say to me they remembered me from the Montauk days. I didn't remember them until I broke the memory blocks I had. This stuff is highly possible. We have a lot of witnesses. I think we have to look at, can 1,000 Frenchmen be wrong?

0: wrong. We had no real-world documentation, evidence, proof. The only proof we have is that they're doing something strange, even to this day. And we were talking a 420 to 460 megahertz broadcast.
1: That's right.
0: And we're still finding emanations in the same frequency range to this day. I first got excited thinking I was picking up the signal out of time from the 70s and the 80s, but I came to realize, no, this is generated today. If they're doing something like this today, setting the specs, sending out a very strong EOS signal that I picked up on coils as pulses without a carrier, and the carrier, if they're still sending out, that means the equipment I'm describing is there to this day producing signal, and it probably was there in the 70s and the 80s, and they probably were playing back then.
1: Well, it also raises an awful lot of questions.
0: Yes, it does.
1: For example, Russ, not just the shootings, the mindless headshaker shootings that are going on, but society's behavior in general is very strange indeed, and is deteriorating, in my view, in the view of most others who stand back and view it. Things are out of control. The state of civilization is less. People's tempers are short. And when it's the worst case, they're picking up guns and shooting each other.
0: Well, how would you react if you had a hammer pounding on your head continuously?
1: You'd eventually get irritated and do something awful.
0: Right. You got to think of all this stuff that they're sending out into the ethers, purposefully or accidentally, is like someone sitting tapping on your head with a hammer. Neurological system operates on a pseudo-random ordered pulse function. You read any book on brain activity, that's the first thing they say. If you take the neurological signal out of a nerve, put it into an audio amplifier, it sounds like static.
1: This is CBC.
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Campfires and trails filled my head, and the sound of nearby crickets seemed transformed into the roar of night jungle sounds that awaited us in Peru. We talked together of our plans and our future. The future seemed enormous and open before us. It was in that evening that we both became committed to a family and a life together. It was a large turning point for me, I have no doubt. We walked together outside and stood beneath the stars near the sheds and gardens where we daily pursued the yet more perfect cultivation of the mushroom. The night was uncannily still and the sky blazing with stars. Looking to the southern sky, I thought, if you are out there, if you approve the course we have set our lives on, if the mystery is real, then give a sign. I stepped toward Cat, who was walking in front of me, to say, I asked them for a sign. But before I could speak, the sky was rent from mid-heaven to horizon with a crimson streak of meteoric fire. The depth of attunement of psyche and world must be very great for such synchronisms to occur. Such meteor burns occur but once in all time, came the mushroom's comment, clear and unbidden into my mind. We sat down then on the warm, receptive earth and abandoned ourselves to the waves of vision and the vistas. At one point, a revolving night wind whipped the leaves of the otherwise perfectly still trees. The district was a remote one, but borne on the still air over miles and miles, from neighbors and ranches scattered far, we could hear the mournful howl of every dog in that whole part of the island. For hours they moaned and howled in eerie, wavering ululation.

0: We could not imagine what it meant, but took it as a coincidence as inexplicable as the sky sign on our future. Hours later, in the time of the false dawn, and at 4:49 local time, according to seismic instruments scattered around the planet, the earthquake struck, a low, grinding roar moving through the lava field, stretching for miles all around and beneath us. Tidal waves and volcanic activity at Kilauea, near the epicenter and 30 miles away from us, followed fast on the first shock. An hour later, another smaller shockwave would occur. Now the reason for the hours of howling were starkly explained. So it is a fact that meteoric signs and a great earthquake, the most intense in Hawaii in 100 years, attended our mushroom trip and our intensified exploration of the psilocybin depths, just as we attended them. The second, and in many ways more puzzling, major mushroom experience that we shared in Hawaii brought to an end any further exploration of mushroom psilocybin until after our return from the Peruvian Amazon. It was the 23rd of December, a day before Dennis would arrive to spend the Christmas holidays with us. Kat and I each again took 5 grams and settled down before the fireplace to await the first wave of images. Soon we were deep out into it. The mushroom was showing me a watery blue-green planet with no land except a globe-girdling archipelago at the equator, a kind of super-Indonesia. Accompanying the views of the planet was a narration explaining that this oxygen-rich world was within 100 light-years of Earth and was totally uninhabited by higher animals. As the implications of this last bit of data came home, I felt a wave of acquisitiveness that seemed to come right out of my primate roots and a million years of nomadism and restless swelling of human populations. The narration was explaining that when the symbiotic fusion of humanity and the Stropharia was completed, man would be free to claim many such planets for the Stropharead. The narration had become personified into the inner voice that attends the mushroom trance, and with it I began a discussion of the view of the watery planet and the technology such views implied. I wondered after the technology of star travel and whether the mushroom, for all the extravagant images it is able to bestow, could produce any effect in the normal continuum. I had the idea that we should go outside, as we usually did at some point in our trips, and had a vague intimation that we might see some continuation of the cloud-related phenomena that had been a part of the experience at La Chorrera. Kat complained of being very hot and agreed we should go outdoors. We were very unsteady on our feet, and though Kat said very little, I felt considerable alarm for her, even though when she said that she was hot, I assumed that going outdoors would be sufficient to cool her off. Outside, we stood unsteadily in the front yard. The night was overcast. Kat seemed to be lapsing in and out of consciousness. It was becoming harder and harder to rouse her. She kept saying that they were burning her, but that she thought she could hold them back. Finally, she collapsed altogether, and I could not get any response. My first thought was to realize how isolated we were and how impossible it would be to get any sort of outside help. It would take hours to get anyone there, and doubtless there was no one who knew more than we did about psilocybin on the entire island. Besides, the overwhelming gestalt of the situation was somehow that we had been placed by something in the scales of life and death, and that whatever was to be done, it was to be done by us alone and in the next very few minutes. I remembered then that at the back of the house, near where we were accustomed to taking sun baths, there was a large tub of water that held the overflow from our catchment system. I remembered then that at the back of the house, near where we were accustomed to taking sun baths, there was a large tub of water that held the overflow from our catchment system. It required, even in the face of a mortal threat, which I recognized this to be, a complete organization of my consciousness to think of emptying the water over Cat. But as soon as I thought of it, it seemed to give the swirling world a direction. I picked her up in a single sweeping motion and carried her, us lurching through the dark, past the spiky palm, fantastic in the darkness. I laid her on the ground and began to empty can after can of clear black and silver silken water over every inch of her. It was immediately apparent that we had found the limiting factor of whatever was making her feel a burning sensation and forcing her into unconsciousness. Tearfully and joyously embraced there in the water and the mud, both sensing that this very uncharacteristic effect of the mushroom had been a close call, as we knelt together with the realization that we had surmounted the difficulty that had risen to confront us, a wild peal of unearthly sound, a howling laughter, split the air from the direction of the ancient wood behind the house. Neither of us mentioned it then, but later we agreed that it had been very real and unsettling. We stumbled back into the house, and I made a tea while Kat talked to me and candidly confided that she was experiencing what must be like being insane. She described having very frank hallucinations with her eyes open, strange, tangible fern and orchid-like forms growing and twisting out of every available surface. The previous sensation of heat was now resolved down into a field of white-hot potential energy that could be held away from burning contact with her body by allowing the hallucinogenic energy to spend itself in a chaos of weird and explicit images. Only by applied concentration could she hold the burning plasma at bay, a few feet away from her, where it became a skin of vision and encompassed everything else. After a few minutes of this, Kat again seemed to be fading, and so we drew a cold bath and she lay in that for a while until the symptoms again abated. As we talked, it became apparent that her experience had dimensions for her that had not been apparent to me. When we had first stepped out of the house, she discovered that the sensation of heat had not diminished, but only grown stronger. Then she had noticed that directly above her was a disk of light and color, a giant Tinker Toy assemblage of softly glowing rods of light with jewel-like connectors emanating every color. I understood, she told me, that the relationships of the pieces, their lengths, their angles to each other, was infinitely complex and also the embodiment of perfect truth. By seeing it, I was understanding everything.
1: But there were creatures inside the vehicle, mantis-like and also made of light, that didn't want me to know. Bending over their instrument panels, the more I understood, the more they burned me with their ray. I couldn't stop looking, but I was being vaporized. I felt you pick me up, and as you carried me, I thought, I hope he hurries. I am becoming a cloud. For a moment, I was floating above, looking down at us, people bigger than life, out of time. Then I felt the water on my skin, redefining the limits of my body, condensing me again.
0: Kat's impression of the situation was that this was not a threat conveyed by the mushroom, but a force inside the continuum that the mushroom makes available, a force that is seemingly morally ambiguous. Kat was having a UFO close contact experience while I was seeing nothing. It was a contact fraught with danger and the threat of extinction. It had abruptly terminated when I had taken her back to the water. We sat up all night discussing what had happened. It served to accentuate other odd things that we had noticed when taking psilocybin in that remote environment. We had particularly noticed small scratchings and rustlings at the periphery of sense and vision during the trips, not unlike the activation of a classic poltergeist phenomena. These small movements and noises were so regular a feature of these experiences that I came to simply accept them. We also noticed waves of organization or anti-entropic swells that seemed to sweep through animate and inanimate matter alike during the mushroom voyages. For instance, after a prolonged period of near trance in contemplation of the visions, if we were to draw away from it in a collective motion to stretch or talk, then the fire would suddenly flare and burn brighter and the rustling at the periphery increase. We were definitely at the brink of the same dimension that I had been plunged into at La Chirera, again brought there by the agency of the mushroom. This time, however, we took our threat-laden brush with the thing as an admonition to ease up for a time. We formed the determination to go to Peru and to take ayahuasca, whose chemistry and reputation might, we thought, be helpful in giving some perspective on the nature of psilocybin relative to other psychochemicals. Our walks in the rainforests of Hawaii were pale but real prefigurement of Amazon trails once followed in the past and in a few months to be traveled again. It was during one of those walks, reflecting on her UFO experience, that Kat pointed out that a lens is the natural result of the overlapping of two spheres. Is there more than a pun involved in applying this idea to the lens-shaped UFO? Perhaps some topological truth is implied in the thought that the lens is caused by the overlapping of one continuum with another. Lenticular clouds were a part of the UFO contact that I was caught up in at La Chirera in 71. This theme reemerged during those psilocybin experiences in the desolate landscapes of rural Hawaii. On yet another mushroom trip, when Kat and I stepped outside late at night, we beheld the stars through the moving interstices of a high lacework of thin clouds. Yet hovering only a few hundred feet above and slightly in front of us was a very dark, dense, lenticular cloud. It grew more solid appearing even as we watched. Then suddenly this tendency was reversed and it began to thin and fade very quickly. Then it was gone. Years go by and there is little intrusion of the peculiar into things. Then suddenly it is with us again, effecting coincidence and appearing to channel the flow of events towards some end, sensed but not understood. The current wave of paranoid fiction, gravity's rainbow, Illuminatus, Ratner's star, etc., make feedback from the collective difficult to evaluate. Man is always a creature in transformation. This imparts to every moment deeply felt a sense of the mystery of any future unrealized. Is the present situation any different from many others in the past? Novelty is always in the process of emergence, but does it ever emerge explicitly, suddenly, from the events in which it is embedded? Suddenly enough for us to recognize it as a true flux of the temporal continuum? It does, I believe, in miracles and ecstasy and in situations where forces are seen at work that are undescribed by today's physics. It is necessary to reiterate these familiar threads of thought, for if this is not done, then no record exists of whatever steps we have taken toward understanding psilocybin and its relation to the UFO, the knot of anomaly that seems to haunt time like a ghost.

Chapter 20, The Oversoul as Saucer. There is building in global society an increasingly intense expectation of the intervention into human history by UFOs. It is very similar in tone to the buildup of messianic expectation in the Hellenistic world in the several centuries preceding the birth of Christ. The leaders of Roman society may have been caught off guard by the appearance of Christ, but they had no one to blame but themselves, since millions of people in the ancient world were expectantly awaiting some kind of Messiah. So today, science and government poo-poo the idea of world contact with the UFOs, while the contact cults grow ever larger and more insistent that contact is about to occur. Imagine, therefore, what you may never have seriously imagined before. Imagine what would happen if the UFOs were to appear. Imagine a spaceship of the Close Encounters of the Third Kind variety suddenly appearing in orbit around the Earth. Television and mass media would carry its image to every man, woman, and child on the planet. Governments would be paralyzed. Science would be helpless to explain where it came from or how it got here. Millenarian hysteria would break out everywhere. The UFO would be hailed as savior and denounced as antichrist. The end of the world would appear imminent, and all this would occur before the contact was more than a visual image. Then the UFO would begin its revelation. Vast displays of beneficent power can be expected. Perhaps it would mysteriously neutralize all weapons of mass destruction. Or it might use some sort of ray to cure all terrestrial cancer. Whatever it does, one may be sure that its actions will be impressive. Its actions will convert millions to the UFO religion in a space of hours. Indeed, its actions will be specifically designed to overwhelm us with the reality of its power and presence. That will close the first stage of the revelation. The second stage will be the teachings. Telepathically imparted, the specifics of the teachings cannot be anticipated, but they will urge love, voluntary simplicity, concern for one another, renunciation of war, perhaps renunciation of the destructive application of science. Whatever the teachings, the UFO will promise immense reward to those who follow them and dire consequences for those who do not. And the teachings will be delivered in so poetically perfect a way, so rich in understanding and appealing nuances, that no one will doubt their origin in a being wise and good and immensely superior to ourselves. The delivery of the teachings will set the stage for the third and last and most shocking phase of the revelation, the departure. The saucer, promising vaguely to return, will simply disappear. The entire process could take less than a month. If this seems a short time, recall that the entire public career of Christ lasted only 3 years. Christ's career occurred in a world where information could move no faster than a horse's gallop. Yet 3 years in one small part of the world was all that was necessary to launch a world religion that was vital for 1500 years. In a world of electronic communication, the impact of the saucer's arrival, miracles, teaching, and departure would be incalculable, even if it all occurred within a month. The saucer would leave in its wake a science utterly unable to provide any answers to the important questions concerning what had gone on. The vast majority of people would be fanatical converts to the teachings of the saucer. And any institution in opposition to those teachings could expect to be swept away almost overnight. The departure of the UFO would create a sense of abandonment, the agony of which could be expected to echo in the human psyche for centuries.
The only panacea would be the religion of the saucer, the religion left behind. Science would be discredited and soon abandoned in favor of 1,000 or more years of exegesis of the Saucerian message. Is it not a familiar pattern in the light of our discussion of Christ and Rome? What will never be said in the wake of such an event, and so must be said now, while there is still time, for all of the above could occur and yet still be deception. A benign deception, designed to save us from our advanced science and infantile ethics, but a deception nevertheless. The saucer, no matter how alien it appears, no matter how advanced its demonstrations of power, is not a vehicle from some other star system. It is the oversoul of humanity up to its oldest trick. If one knows this, one can live through the revelation and the destruction of our scientific world, and yet evade the immense power of this most powerful of all transference phenomena, and thereby maintain the integrity of one's own soul and spirit. Remember, I am not a debunker of flying saucers or a defender of science. I am a contactee, and this book is the painstakingly told story of my own involvement with the UFOs. I am one of those Vallée has pinpointed as being a carrier of ideas that pave the way for the scenario I have just described. Yet, from it all, I have learned that there is no religious revelation more satisfying than the hard-won fruits of simple understanding.

And there is no liberation to compare with freeing oneself from the illusions and delusions of the age in which one lives. I reached these conclusions through my use and familiarity with psilocybin and other psychedelic drugs. They immerse their user in the world of the Oversoul and make one privileged to at least a part of its mechanics of operation. They allow a private dialogue with the Oversoul that is outside the context of the struggle between science and revelation, that leaves no choice between the alienation of the rationalist and the tired formulas of the fanatic believer. Psychedelic drugs hold out the possibility of healing the breach between science and morality at the level of the individual, thus freeing one to evolve independent of the chaos and transformation the UFOs may soon bring to humanity. Valet's recent book, Messengers of Deception, vibrates with fear of the unconscious and alienation from the matrix of the larger psyche out of which rational thought has emerged. He fears the destruction of rationalism and scientific thought, yet never once does he mention the potential world-wrecking crisis that the undirected development of science and technology has brought into being. He paints himself as an open-minded investigator of UFOs, yet never questions the motives of the retired and unnamed intelligence officers in which he places so much faith. It is impossible that the CIA is unaware of the social impact belief in UFOs is having. If they were unaware of it before, then surely the recent writings of Valet himself must have alerted them to the potential challenge UFO beliefs pose to orthodox institutions. Based on Valet's own ideas of an informational struggle between rational and irrational elements, how was he able to ignore the possibility that the mutilations which he is so eager to connect with UFOs are nothing more than a government agency's clumsy attempt to discredit the genuine UFO phenomenon? It is a typical method of the intelligence community to discredit human groups it opposes by faking atrocities in such a way that they appear to have been committed by the group whose discrediting is sought. Valet gives examples of this, but never suspects that some government agency might be using this technique to impede the transfer of loyalties from political institutions to the UFOs. He mentions the proximity of animal mutilations to high-security government installations, but never suggests this might be because such installations are the source of these mutilations. Few UFO sightings involve confusion among witnesses over whether or not what they saw was a UFO or a helicopter. Yet in the animal mutilation cases, many witnesses insist a helicopter was involved. Valet is at pains to say no physical evidence of a UFO has ever been collected. Yet later he passes over the fact that a quite ordinary surgical scalpel was found at one cattle mutilation site. It seems possible to me that some people in government have read Valet and are familiar with his theories regarding UFOs as a factor introducing shifts in belief systems and institutional loyalties on a global scale. Without knowing what UFOs really are, these persons and agencies have launched smokescreen operations designed to cast doubt on the motives and harmlessness of UFOs, and so to retard or halt the shift of loyalties and beliefs now reaching epidemic proportions. I suspect that Valet's book may be the opening shot in a media war whose purpose will be to connect the occult, right-wing fanaticism, and animal mutilations to the UFO, all in an effort to cast doubt on the vast power and benign intent of the saucer phenomenon.

0: Mark Bell in the Kingdom of Nye from west of the Rockies at 1-800-618-8255. 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And the wildcard line is open at 1-775-727-1295. 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
1: You know, I think I picked this song to open this hour, and yes, we've already been on for an hour. Surprise, surprise to those of you joining at this hour. May do the same thing tomorrow night. Begin an hour early. Just changing the schedule a little so we can have further network continuous coverage. Well, I've been watching the coverage nonstop all day long, and you know what? I have a feeling of pending trouble. So I thought this song would be just right. I really, in watching the coverage all day today, that's the conclusion I'm personally coming to. I've got a feeling of something really big and bad pending. I don't want to seem to be on the negative side here, but having watched the coverage all day long, we're clearly headed to war. No question about that. We're headed to war. Having watched the coverage all day today, I'm going to have to say it ain't over yet, and not by a long shot. In fact, I think the danger continues. And I don't want to scare anybody, but the news has just been full today of people trying to get on aircraft, impersonating pilots, that kind of thing, Middle Eastern people. And the reports are just too many, and they're all over the place. LaGuardia and JFK had to close again after eight individuals were arrested at those airports trying to get on airplanes, one with a pilot's ID. And there are more reports of that sort of thing at this hour, and more arrests. There are arrests and raids and searches going on all over the place. The number of people involved in this would appear to be many, many. So I think it would indeed be premature to say it's over. And I'm talking about the attack on America. I don't think the attack on America is over at all, and the war has not yet begun. So many things we could talk about. I've watched just about every inch of coverage, so anything you would like to pick up on, I did a more thorough open that you'll hear later, if you're up late. But I have this this pending feeling of something about to happen, and I would like to believe that it's over and we're safe, but it's not, and we're not. Just one more thing. I wonder how many of the rest of you are beginning to experience this. I come to you tonight with about 3 hours sleep. That's all I had from about 5:30 yesterday morning now until about 8:30 this morning. And I haven't slept since. And the reason is I have been glued to this coverage. And it's definitely affecting me doing these programs with all of you and being so intimately involved with every single aspect, every single report, every single hope that then becomes dashed about survivors. It's affecting me, and I bet it's affecting a lot of you, too. And that may be one of the reasons for my somewhat troubled outlook with respect to the immediate future. I really feel this ain't over. Not by a long shot, and I'm talking again about the danger to America. I think that it's being understated, although if you actually watch behavior, you watch airports closing, people being arrested all over the place, concern, it's obvious to the authorities that the danger is not yet over. East of the Rockies, you're on the air. Hello.
2: Hi, Art.
1: Hi.
2: Hi, this is Jenny. I'm originally from Medford, Oregon. I'm a truck driver.
1: Oh.
2: So right now I'm in Ohio.
1: Okay.
2: But one of the things that I wanted to say about this terrible, terrible tragedy, one of the things that I've seen is that the news brief is saying that the security and the safety of America was, you know, not there. It's one of the things that they're saying now today in about the security and the safety is that they're telling everybody that Cheney is now down in Camp David.
1: Yeah, there you go.
2: Because
1: if you have a radio on in the background, turn it off, please.
2: Oh, okay.
1: It's very confusing to everybody concerned. And
2: Right, exactly.
1: Good.
2: Well, one of the things is that they said that they want the president and the vice president in separate areas for safety concerns, which is understandable.
1: Yes.
2: Okay? But what they don't need to do is they don't need to tell the world over their broadcast that the world listens to. They don't need to tell the world where these guys are staying at. Why are they doing that? They're giving away our safety all over again.
1: Listen, has it occurred to you that what they say publicly and what may be true privately may be two very different things?
2: But at the same time, they're giving the foreigners targets again.
1: Yeah. Well, is there any way you believe this is over?
2: No. This is only the beginning. You know, it started, back when they were... when they tried the World Trade Center once before and didn't succeed and everybody went into jail. Now it's like they're doing it again. They succeeded this time, like the press said. They tried once before. Now they succeeded. I mean, that got to a lot of people's hearts right there.
1: Yep, I agree. Thank you very, very much for the call. We're going to be in open lines all night long. As I've said in previous nights, I could recite to you and sit here and sort of do a reporting job and try to do a weak CNN, but they're doing a great job, just a great job of what they're doing. And so instead, I thought just to give you a voice and to sort of take the temperature of America, that's what I'm doing, taking the temperature of the nation. And I think it's up 2 or 3 degrees already this morning. West of the Rockies, you're on the air. Hello.
3: Hi, how you doing?
1: Well, you've been listening, right?
3: Yeah, it's a pleasure to talk to you again.
1: Thank you.
3: I had a question and a comment.
1: Okay.
3: My question is on the MSNBC news article. It's talking about a DOD official saying that they have a great hammer or something like that that they can unleash, and they wouldn't give his name or, anything else about it. And I was wondering if you knew anything about it.
1: No,
3: weapon.
1: No, that's why it's a secret weapon, sir, because they didn't tell Art Bell.
3: Well, I think it's time that they use some of that.
1: What might we have? God, you could just use your imagination for that.
3: I'm sure we have a lot. I think they should start using that.
1: Space-based weapons, things that would come from the sky like fire, who knows?
3: Yeah, I think they should start using that to our benefit. And, my comment is, I think we should, test the hydrogen bomb out.
1: See, you don't really mean that.
3: Well,
1: You can't really mean that.
3: Well, I hope it doesn't happen, but I think it might come. I mean, my worst fear is it's going to escalate into a major world war.
1: Oh, there's always that risk.
3: And that's what worries me the most.
1: I appreciate your call, sir. There's always that risk. I would never deny that. But in terms of just unleashing the H-bomb, or as you put it, testing it, on what would be a large civilian populace, no. No, no, no, no. There are ways to accomplish our goals militarily with force that don't have to include the use of nuclear weapons. Whew. You see, that's the anger. You know, that kind of anger is coming right along, folks. However, as you modified your statement toward the end there about it escalating to that point, there is always that risk. Wars have a tendency to escalate. Today's friends can be tomorrow's enemies. That kind of thing. First time caller line, you're on the air. Hi.
4: Hello, Mr. Bell. How are you this evening?
1: Well.
4: I can hear it. A couple of key points from here in California. I think a lot of us are very angry. And as a young professional, I agree with the gentleman that called in earlier saying that we're ready. And what I think the rest of America forgets is that we are the grandchildren and great-grandchildren of the greatest generation. We were raised by them because both of our parents worked. And so that was a generation that raised us. They were the ones that instilled those values in us. And talk about a sleeping, nation, it's the 25 and younger. And we're ready. And actually, after work today, went and sat with a few friends from work. And we all agreed that if there is a declaration of war, there were five of us there, and all of us agreed that we would go enlist. And I think that people don't realize that it takes a lot for us to get angry, but when someone, you know, breaks in our back door of our home,
1: yes,
4: kills our family members,
1: yes,
4: we're angry.
1: Yes, I have had...
4: And we have to protect our home.
1: I've been on the air during several wars and problems now the U.S. has had, and inevitably we had many, many incredibly heated debates with the majority of people calling up and saying, I wouldn't fight for that, you know, referring to oil or a lot of other things that they wouldn't fight for. But let me tell you something. Inevitably, those people came back and also said, if they were to attack America, by God, I'd fight. And so they have attacked America.
4: I will put my Birkenstocks in the closet and I'll give up the granola. You know, send me where I need to go. And I think that's the general attitude of most so-called laid-back Californians is they have made us very angry. Second point that I'd like to make is that I don't think we have any illusions about what war is. We heard those stories on the knees of our grandfathers. We know what that is like. It's not a pushing a button.
1: Well,
4: you know, it really is not.
1: How old did you say you were? 24?
4: 24.
1: 24. The only war that you really remember would be the button pushing type.
4: That's all I remember. However, I grew up on the knee of my grandfather.
1: Who told you stories.
4: Absolutely, and my great-grandfather. Mm-hmm. And people forget that we are the grandchildren and the great-grandchildren of the greatest generation this country's ever seen. And sometimes I get irritated when I hear people say, well, can you imagine this generation going to war? They wouldn't be able to make the sacrifices. Yes, we would. And I would also like to encourage any Muslim family out there that's feeling persecuted to start within their mosque, to gather together their young men, take them down to the local recruiting office, get a news camera down there, and say, we're willing to have our sons and daughters fight for America. And with a couple of shots like that, you'd stop seeing the persecution, and, you know, people would be questioning the loyalty.
1: Do you remember those scenes of the Palestinians celebrating?
4: Absolutely.
1: A lot of the people who showed those scenes are receiving death threats by the bucketful. They say either stop showing that or you're dead.
4: Mm-hmm.
1: Yeah. I appreciate the call. That's a whole nother issue. Arab Americans are having a rough day and days ahead. There's a lot of nasty stuff going on out there, and I don't know how to curb it. I don't know how we can curb it. I think that most of you, intelligent adults, my listeners, would not be the sort to do that. I would like to think that, anyway. Though I must say I don't know that to be true for sure. I think the majority of you certainly would feel that way, would harbor no ill will towards somebody who is here as a citizen or even a soon-to-be citizen. You wouldn't take out your anger and frustration at those people, would you? But apparently there are a lot of people across the nation that are doing that. A wild card line, you're on the air. Hi.
5: Hi, Art. How are you?
1: Everybody asks.
5: You know what? I said to myself I wouldn't ask that, and what did I do? just to tell you, it's an honor to talk to you, and I really think you're providing a valuable service to the nation, and not only about this subject, but many others.
1: Thank you.
5: there are two things I want to mention, and one of the things is, like you, I'm concerned that this isn't over. And one thing I haven't heard anyone mention yet is this, and that's that some of the hijackers were highly trained pilots.
1: Obviously.
5: And I think they would understand what kind of reaction the country would have to what they did, which would be the grounding of the planes. At least they would have anticipated that, because I'm sure they're semi-intelligent.
1: True.
5: The other thing that concerns me is, you notice just about the time that the airlines decide to start flying again, a group of, like you said, I'm not sure if they were Afghan or Israeli or whatever, the people that, the Middle Eastern people that got...
1: Arrested
5: trying to board a plane.
1: Yes.
5: Well, first of all, I would think you'd have to be a total idiot to be a Middle Eastern person and have a fake ID as a pilot and try to expect that you're going to be able to get on a plane at this time. So my concern is that, of course, they're willing to give away their life for things like that. So why wouldn't one of them agree to be arrested just to keep our planes on the ground. In other words, I don't think that pilot or any of them intended on actually getting through, but knew that they would get arrested and caught.
1: It's a possibility.
5: And that this would keep our planes on the ground even longer, and that they knew that the planes would be grounded again.
1: Well, it sure did close up LaGuardia and JFK quick enough, didn't it?
5: Absolutely, and it makes me wonder what they would have to gain by keeping our planes on the ground. And I don't think it's a matter of disrupting air traffic, and I'm afraid that if their network is a lot larger than we think, there may be some things going on the ground to the planes that may cause issues later.
1: Yeah, I guess I'm beginning to believe that. I had a hard time believing that so many could have been involved. Now I'm thinking it's more than they even presently imagine, that it's a pretty damn big conspiracy, and so it's not over.
5: Right, and it seems so obvious to me that you would have to be an idiot to think you would be able to get on a plane with a fake ID and be a Middle Eastern.
1: Mm-hmm.
5: That I know your listeners are intelligent, and I would like everyone out there to kind of, you know, that's as far as I can go with this theory, but I'd like anyone out there to think about what they could possibly gain by keeping our planes on the ground for just a few more days.
1: Listen, my friend, it's as good a theory as any out there right now. Thank you.
5: And one other thing I would like to mention, if I could.
1: Yes?
5: I've seen, you know, I noticed a lot of times in buildings during, you know, peacetime, I would say, they have people going in and cleaning up asbestos, and they usually wear those masks and the filters and everything.
1: Right.
5: And I would urge, instead of money, any of the manufacturers of any of these filters and masks would like to donate those to the people helping with the recovery.
1: That's just an excellent idea, my friend. Thank you. There were dire warnings earlier today crawling across the screen of most of the news networks about lung damage. And, of course, you've seen the pall. I'm sure you've seen the pall above New York, which has been there now since this occurred and will no doubt be there for quite some time to come yet. They were saying they weren't so much worried about asbestos, but they were worried about lung damage from particulate material, and that would probably apply to the rescuers first, and then, of course, New Yorkers who are breathing this in as well, so that's a pretty good idea. East of the Rockies, you're on the air. Hello.
6: Hi, this is Tim.
1: Hi, Tim. Where are you?
6: I'm in Columbus.
1: Columbus, Ohio. Okay. Go ahead.
6: I was just calling, listening to the radio about the guys that hijacked the planes.
1: Yes.
6: I think a lot of those guys were just, they were pawns more than anything. I think people's giving them too much credit.
1: Well, the reason they're being given credit is because it was a long, carefully planned operation. They had to learn how to fly aircraft. They went to school right here in America to fly our aircraft. And so pawns, perhaps, but I don't know, sir.
6: I think there's a head to the chicken somewhere. I think Bin Laden is one. He's one guy you could look at, but I think there's a lot more there than just him.
1: Mm-hmm.
6: I think there's a whole group of them, maybe.
1: That may well be. It may be a consortium of terrorist organizations doing this. Who knows? On the international line, you're on the air. Hello.
7: Hello, how are you?
1: How are you, and where are you?
7: Not too bad. I'm in Australia, actually.
1: Okay.
7: I think what a lot of people are missing here in Australia and also the United States is that this is a psychological war, you know. The more people that they can put on planes and the flight doors, people that got arrested and so forth, the more that they will cripple the West economically.
1: Well, in a way, you're saying what the last caller said, that they may never have intended to actually get on an aircraft in the first place, to just essentially shut down the airports and the stop the planes again. And, of course, to some degree, it's been successful. Those two airports are closed.
7: Well, that's exactly right, because I mean, really, if we go to battle, who are we going to fight? We're fighting shadows. I mean, we're not fighting armies like, you know, the Japanese or the Germans. We knew where the armies were. In this case, we don't know.
1: Well, we don't know yet. I'm going to hold it there because we're right here at the bottom of the hour. We don't know yet. Unlike that man, if you're anywhere else in the world, I should remind all of you, we have a toll-free international line. You can get the code, the country code for your country on my website, artbell.com. And then, or you can go to the AT&T operator, and we'd urge you to do so toll-free from anywhere in the world. Have her dial 800-893-0903. From the high desert, this is Coast to Coast AM.

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1: Earlier in the day, I watched CNN as a young lady interviewed people on the street in New York, hundreds of them, with photographs of begging to get airtime to have their loved one, I don't know, noticed. Has anybody seen my husband, my wife, my children? That kind of thing. It was heartbreaking, and at the end of it, she cried, just broke down into tears. That kind of thing is going on all over the place. Now we hear that the Fox report that Ken had been found alive is inaccurate. They're saying now it's not true. As earlier today, the five firefighters who were supposedly in the SUV, that one turned out to be wrong as well. Absolutely heartbreaking stuff. This whole thing is heartbreaking, and I've got this awful feeling about what lies directly ahead, and I really hope I'm wrong. I just don't have a good feeling. After watching all day long today, and maybe it's my lack of sleep, but it doesn't feel good at all. Boy, the truth is a pretty slippery thing, isn't it? Those of you who have joined me, and I'm sure it's a legion out there, in watching nonstop this coverage, you know exactly what I mean. First-time caller line, you're on the air. Hello?
2: Yes, Art.
1: Yes, sir.
2: Yeah, I know what you mean about the videos of the past couple of days have changed my brain connections forever, you know. It's anyways, the last 20 years I've been an activist. Abby Hoffman was my mentor.
1: Oh, you really were an activist.
2: Well, I've been trying to teach people ethics and let angry people know that one can express anger without guns or bombs.
1: Mm-hmm.
2: But I couldn't get through. There was just so much meaningless trash the masses seemed to be involved with. It was actually like being stuck in the audience of a never-ending Jerry Springer show. You know, a bigger bunch of silly, ignorant, apathetic, but politically correct pussies one couldn't find.
1: And now?
2: I kind of gave up, but now, just in the last couple of years, I was involved with the movement against police brutality.
1: Mm-hmm.
2: And, they never understood that I wasn't anti-police. It was all about police brutality and the abuse of power.
1: And since the other day?
2: Now I'm ready to stand side by side with the police. I mean, you know, we have a common enemy now, and everything's changed. You know, I think we as Americans that's just what we need to do. And go into this sanely, though, and, you know, not take a path that we can't come back from once we start.
1: All right. That's amazing, and it's amazing how times change to go from where you were to where you are. There are obviously new, fresh fears out there about flying and about planes and about security and about, you know, they're moving the vice president around, and I'm telling you, this is far from over, and by that I mean the attack on America. I don't think it's over. I think there are still people who were involved in that same conspiracy who are out there doing something right now. It's the last thing you want to think, but that's tonight's feeling. That's what I've got. I don't see how you could watch the coverage all day today and not imagine that yourself. A wild card line, you're on the air. Hello? Hello?
3: Hello.
1: Yes, you're on the air, ma'am.
3: Oh, okay. I had a few points that you were discussing earlier about the images of Satan that they felt has come through the clouds of smoke. And one thing that I found quite poignant was the fact that if we view those images, we are bringing those images of Satan into our own lives and our own world. And possibly we need to start focusing on the people, the survivors, the stories of those who actually have lived through it. Because if we retaliate against anyone, and we even cause one unnecessary death in another country, we are no different than the evil that attacked us.
1: No, I disagree with you completely.
3: How's that?
1: Well, the people, ma'am, that attacked us,

0: And finally today, I heard someone come out and say, it was Gephardt, as a matter of fact, Representative Gephardt said that this attack was worse than Pearl Harbor. And I've been saying that since the very beginning. It's worse than Pearl Harbor because at least the Japanese targeted, went after primarily military targets to try to stop us, even though it was a surprise, horrible attack, from projecting power into the Pacific, right?
1: Correct.
0: All right. In the attack that occurred on the Twin Towers on New York, it was an attack intended to kill civilians. Now, that's a big difference. That's a really big difference. And if we attack another country, whether it be Afghanistan, Pakistan, or whoever, we will not go in with the intent of killing civilians. We will go in with the intent of killing the people who did this to us and punishing the countries, probably by blowing up their infrastructure, punishing them for harboring these people. Now, that seems completely reasonable to me. If you're talking about war, and that is what we're talking about here, war. So if some innocents are killed, that's very unfortunate. It's called, the PC term is collateral damage. It's very unfortunate, but that's war. And that's the way we fight war. We don't fight war the way they tried to come at us, did come at us by targeting civilians. We don't target civilians. That is a difference.
1: Yeah, that does make a difference. Now, I think the curiosity that everybody has is whether or not we can actually get to Osama bin Laden if he is the one that is in charge.
0: It's going to take ground troops to do that.
1: And do you feel that the U.S. military is prepared for that?
0: Yes.
1: And I agree with you, that is what does change the entire image. Like I said, my concern, again, was, you know, the images of Satan and everything else, that we're bringing all this negativity into everybody now. You know, it's sad that people in society, they're targeting Muslims. I live in Salt Lake City, and I am scheduled to be working sound for the opening ceremonies and closing ceremonies of the Olympics. And the general consensus here is we don't want the Olympics here now because it's already been proven that nobody is safe. You know, we have to begin to protect ourselves better.
0: Mm-hmm.
1: And as you said, you can make weapons out of anything.
0: That's right.
1: You can make weapons out of the telephone that is connected to the seat in front of you.
0: I don't know why. You're so right, ma'am. Thank you very much. You can make shanks. You can cut throats. You can even just have people with enough strength to break necks. And you can sit back in the back of the plane breaking the necks of stewardesses until somebody comes. And then you rush the cockpit. So I don't for one second think taking steak knives away from first-class passengers and not allowing pocket knives onto airplanes, maybe it's an okay idea, but it's not going to change anything. Perhaps making the doors absolutely impenetrable from the rear of the plane, the cockpit doors, that might have some effect. Getting sky marshals on planes might have some beneficial effect. But as they always do, they're... You know, I just think they're not coming at this quite the right way. But they have to be seen doing something, so they're doing something. East of the Rockies, you're on the air. Hello.
2: Hello, Art. This is Mike from Cleveland.
0: Yes, sir.
2: I was just watching the CNN program, because I watch it a lot.
0: Yeah.
2: And I said to myself, what did they gain by blowing up the Twin Towers of the Pentagon? I mean, we can't make a...
0: That was the World Trade Center and the Pentagon. I mean, you mean the World Trade Center and
2: World
0: the Pentagon.
2: World Trade Center, yes.
0: Yeah. Mm-hmm. I've been pondering the same thought, because normally you would expect a claim of credit and a demand for some sort of change in our national policy toward, the Middle East or whatever.
2: Yep.
0: In this case, they have said nothing. They have demanded nothing. And so you can only imagine that it is terror for the sake of terror.
2: Well, Dick, if since we've been bound to Pentagon, isn't that an act of war? Right off the bat, Art?
0: Yes, it's an act of war.
2: Good.
0: I thank you for the call. You bet it's an act of war. We're about to go to war. It'll be the first war of the 21st century, and I wonder what it's going to be like, don't you? On the face of it, it seems as though we are just going to go in and bang up some infrastructure, take out military capability, and go after one guy, right? Or one guy and his guys. Osama bin Laden, if it turns out he's the one. And increasingly, it's obvious he is. Why do I think that somewhere between our beginning to do that and this whole thing ending, it'll be more than that? I don't know. I just have this horrid little feeling. West of the Rockies, you're on the air. Hello.
3: Hello.
0: And by the way, don't interpret that to mean that I don't think we ought to do it, because I do. Where are you, sir?
3: Kennewick, Washington.
0: Okay, welcome to the show.
3: My name is Victor.
0: Okay.
3: I'm 36 years old.
0: All right.
3: So I've not ever seen anything quite like this in my lifetime.
0: None of us have.
3: Well, some people I have. World War II. I grew up listening to my grandfather. He fought in World War II. Tell me the stories, and I've been a World War II buff a lot of my life, checking out, you know, a lot of the stuff. And
0: so what do you think about this?
3: It's very tragic, and I've been shocked, angry. I've been through the seven stages of grief many times in the last few days. There's a lot I'd like to say, but obviously there's not time. What I would like to say is, you know, during World War II, we did some things with Japanese Americans, mm-hmm. Italian Americans, and German Americans that
0: That's
3: maybe
0: right.
3: weren't exactly the right thing to do.
0: You know, sir, you would like to think, thanks for bringing that up, you would like to think that a lot has changed. After all, we apologized for the internment, we paid reparations, we had a lot of ceremonies as a nation apologizing to the Japanese for what we did, right? How different do you perceive the day when we had the internment camps and today? How really different is it? If this continues to spiral up out of control the way it's going right now, exactly how different do you think it's going to be now than it was then with respect to how we treat our enemies? Something to ponder. West of the Rockies, you're on the air. Hello.
4: Hello.
0: Yes, sir. You're on the air. Where are you?
4: Phoenix.
0: Phoenix, okay.
4: It's a pleasure talking to you.
0: Thank you.
4: I have a question, and I've been up for 2 days watching this stuff, and
0: mm-hmm.
4: it's just an amazing, it's unbelievable. I had a question as to why or if the United States government or whoever would put up a reward of some staggering amounts of money to have somebody go get these people.
0: No, I don't think so. That would be seen as the U.S. government offering to pay for what the U.S. government should be doing.
4: Well, I understand that. This would be, in effect, something that could be put up after the United States government gets done to keep these. I mean, you get mercenaries out there looking for money, and you know, if the price is right, you're going to get these people, and you're going to get them for good, and you're going to have people hunting them down like the mangy dogs they are.
0: Well, as a general reward for turning in terrorists, I think that's a really good idea.
4: And you know, if this hasn't been thought of, at least in the future, maybe it'd be a good idea after the United States gets done with the initial wave of getting these things out of society.
0: I think that's a stellar idea, actually. And, you know, as you would give a reward for a lot of other crime reporting, then why not give a reward for reporting a possible and a good big monetary one for reporting acts of mass terrorism? Sure. Pretty good idea, actually. A first-time caller line, you're on the air. Hello? Going once, going twice, gone. I think that was a cell phone call. Here's another one. Wild card line, you're on the air.
5: Hey, this is Brian. I'm a truck driver. I'm a little north of Dallas-Fort Worth split right now.
0: Yes, sir.
5: You know, I'm thinking, I've often thought that it was rather odd that nobody, you know, we used a nuke in World War II. Nobody's used one in combat since.
0: That's right.
5: But eventually somebody will, just a matter of time. And once somebody uses that first, even if it's tactical, it'll just make it that much easier for the second one.
0: My guess, sir, would be the first nuke used in anger is probably going to be used by a terrorist.
5: Could be. You know, the Pakistanis got them. The India's got them.
0: Yes.
5: Oh, man. I would not doubt that this... I mean, there was a show on, I don't know, something yesterday, CNN or one of them. They were interviewing some fellow from... he was a Russian war consultant or something like that. Anyway, he was talking about all the different countries, British and Russians. Well, they all went to war there and... wherever the hell it is, this guy's at. But, none of them had been... Because of the terrain and the... just the people. None of them have been able to get in there and take this place over.
0: Mm-hmm. Well, this time, it's going to require troops. There's no question about it. We can send in all the cruise missiles we want, do offshore bombardment, all of the things, you know, we normally do. And it's going to cause Bin Laden and company to get their heads down. You know, they'll go flying into their caves. Make no mistake about it. After the bombs fall, after the cruise missiles cruise, this time, if you want to get the job done, you're going to have to send Marines, U.S. Marines, and other service people in on the ground. And that has a very different kind of meaning. East of the Rockies, you're on the air. Good morning.
6: How you doing, Art Bell?
0: I'm okay, sir.
6: I'm calling from near Youngstown, Ohio.
0: Okay.
6: We're not too far away from where the fourth plane crashed, didn't get to its target.
0: That's right. You wouldn't be that far away.
6: Good possibility. It may have flew near where we live.
0: Mm-hmm.
6: I think there's some real heroes here, the guys who may have taken over that airplane.
0: Well, you've got that right. I don't think it's may have. I think that we have all the evidence we need right now to start passing out the nation's highest award for bravery. My God, what those men did.
6: Absolutely. Find the wives of these people. Give them that I don't know, do we have some sort of civilian medal?
0: Yes, we do. We have the civilian equivalent of the Medal of Honor, yes.
6: That's awesome. I love your show. I've thought of calling so many times. This is something that I had to call for. These guys, they're what we're all about. You know, they didn't...
0: I hope they're what we're all about. I think it's the most positive thing that I've heard when you consider the American, you know, the typical, America has no morality. America is being punished by God. I got a call like that earlier. But you look at what those men in that aircraft did. They had a series of cell phone calls. They knew... one of the other planes had already had collided with the, or been driven into, more likely, one of the Twin Towers. They knew what they were on their way for. They got in the back of the plane, they held a vote, and they rushed the terrorists. This is one of those reports that we know to be true. And I think it'll be certainly confirmed by the black box, which they're now, no doubt, listening very carefully to. The black box recovered earlier in the day today on Flight 93, and if it is proven to be true, and I fully expect it will, those people deserve to be honored with the highest honor we could possibly give. And if you want something to fill your heart with a little bit of joy when things are pretty bleak, you think about what those men did with their families on that plane when they knew where they were going. They knew they were headed to Washington. You think about what they did. West of the Rockies, you're on the air. Good morning.
7: Hi.
0: Hi.
7: I have an idea.
0: All right. Where is this idea coming from? Where are you?
7: Where am I? I am in Spokane, Washington.
0: Spokane.
7: Sir.
0: Okay, KGN. What is this idea?
7: Well, I was thinking, I looked up a bunch of things, and I was thinking, if you have problems on an aircraft, and it's an emergency where somebody has to be subdued, why not just use a sleeping agent? And knock everybody out.
0: You mean just have the pilot flip a switch and...
7: You got it, my man.
0: And everybody goes to sleep.
7: Everybody just simply goes to sleep. Now, I recognize the fact that certain people, you know, depending on their weight, if they get too much of something...
0: Well, you have to ask yourself, would they have time to push a button?
7: Oh, yeah. Sure they would. Because, you know, the other night...
0: All right, sir, hold on, sir. I'll pick you up after the top of the hour, okay? Stay right there.

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1: Good Lord, talk about a sight, an eerie sight. I don't know if you happen to catch it, whether you've got CNN running in the background. I would really like a copy of that picture, that photograph. CNN just really had one that blew me away. They showed a live picture from a distance of the skyline of New York. And like a mouthful of teeth with the two front teeth missing, there was a gigantic gap where the World Trade Center buildings had been. Eerie enough all by itself. Add to that the pall of smoke coming up, which of course has been there for days since all of this began. And add to that, behind all of it, branch lightning with one of the biggest storms you've ever seen bearing down on New York City. And that was the photograph they showed at the top of the hour. I would really love to have a copy of that, get it up on the website. Maybe CNN can provide it, or I don't know, they just happened to catch it at that moment. What a visual that was. This horrendous thunderstorm bearing down on those who are trying to rescue the people that may be left alive, although hope for that certainly is fading, as we've had any number of stories today, just astounding stories of people suddenly found in SUVs or 10 police persons found alive as a result of a cell call. All of these stories reported, I'm sure, in good faith, have just blown up and been totally false. They're not finding anybody alive. Not yet, anyway. So we will continue with open lines, but I've got to get a copy of that picture that CNN showed at the top of the hour. Maybe somebody listening at CNN can in some way provide it to me. Email it to me. That'd be a way to go. I'm Art Bell at mindspring.com. That was the eeriest photograph, piece of video I've seen. I'm Art Bell at mindspring.com. Love to get a copy of that. That was really something. And we're really in the middle of something, aren't we? So stay right where you are. All right, back to my caller, west of the Rockies. You're back on the air, sir.
2: Yes, sir. Well, the other day you had a gentleman on who I guess was a pilot.
1: Right.
2: Indicating that the bulkhead between the cabin area and the pilot area is rather flimsy.
1: I've noticed that myself.
2: So I called some of my friends, their engineering people at Lockheed.
1: Mm-hmm.
2: And at one time they'd given me some test patches off the shuttle to play with.
1: Mm-hmm.
2: So I went in a garage and I tried to drill on one of those things. You can't drill through them.
1: Mm-hmm.
2: And it's ultralight. It's a composite. And it would be perfect. So I called them and asked, hey, why not? And they said, oh, yeah, it's light. Half the shuttle's built out of the things, out of this stuff. Get a bunch of it, stick it in there, make a bulkhead that they can't break down. You won't get through it.
1: Well,
2: carbide girls.
1: You know what? I like that idea better than banning knives. I mean, they want to ban pocket knives. God, if you want to kill somebody, there are so many ways.
2: Well, that's what I'm saying. Being that they're in the cabin and they're secure, if something goes wrong and they have a disturbance in the passenger area that cannot be controlled by usual means, you hit a button, everybody goes asleep, they take that aircraft down right now.
1: That's an interesting idea, sir. Thank you very much. I wonder what the rest of you think of that idea. Would you consider that to be an unreasonable infringement, potentially, of your rights? If the captain could, you know, push a button and more or less instantly cause everybody to go to sleep? How would you feel about that if you knew the captain of that airliner had that ability? Not a bad thought. I'm going to have to give it some thought. First-time caller line, you're on the air. Hi.
3: Art.
1: Yes.
3: Good morning. I just want to tell you, first of all, I'm here. I'm at work, actually, right now, right on the West Side Highway at Houston Street. And, you know, you're hearing about people standing out there cheering for all the emergency folks going in and going out. And they're still out there. It's pouring rain, and their people are still out there with their signs and clapping and cheering.
1: I know.
3: And supporting these people, and it's just, it's incredible.
1: Through
3: you know,
1: through
3: the lightning like you were talking about.
1: Yeah.
3: And
1: through a devastating day. I mean, it has been for those out there, the workers and the relatives alike. It's been devastating with the reports of, oh, we found some survivors, and imagine how the hopes go up, and then the story gets squashed.
3: Yes. My brother-in-law is on the fire department down there. And, you know, like you said, you hear the stories, and then they go, and you find out that not even close to true.
1: I couldn't believe it. They gave so many details. Inside a SUV, they said, several of them able to walk, they said, and then the story is false. How does it get that far?
3: Right. One of the things I was wondering about is I was talking to a family member out in Washington, and they were talking about a story that they saw on TV about a plane in Canada, and I don't recall where. But it was a news story, a plane that was shot down on Tuesday, shortly after the bombing, you know, after the crashes here.
1: I would think if any plane had been shot down, that would be really big news. In other words, if the story had legs and it was true, of course, you never know.
3: And that's it. And the other thing, too, is the I know that I heard... as a news story about, and again, you're right, you're talking about the news stories that you hear coming out, that plane in Pennsylvania, in fact, was shot down.
1: Oh, well, I've never heard that in a news story. It's something that crossed my mind. I mean, knowing that what had happened in New York already, knowing the trajectory of that plane, knowing, and certainly the controllers knew where that plane was headed. After it made its 180-degree turn, they knew exactly where it was coming, or
3: sure
1: very close to where it was coming. And so
3: yeah.
1: It's something in the back of your mind. I don't know that... I don't know who could give an order to shoot down a civilian U.S. airliner.
3: That's true. I mean, you know, they have the airports here shut down as well. We've just received word that we're waiting for folks to pick up technical equipment that we need, and... the Secret Service has informed us that we won't be able to get all, they're going to be closing off the island once the president gets here, so we need to, you know, to change our staffing around.
1: Informed us. What group are you part of?
3: I can't say.
1: You can't say.
3: But we've been told that we need to get our work done now because at some point, you know, when he does get here, and that's understandable, you know, that the island won't be accessible and won't be, you know, we won't be able to head out for some time while he's here. Which is, I was kind of hoping to get out of here before that, because that just makes us a bigger target having him here, but you never know.
1: You raise a good point. It really does make you a bigger target, doesn't it?
3: Yeah.
1: And yet I'm sure they've thought of that. They've got a lot of jet fighter coverage, and, you know...
3: Oh, yeah, they're going around here now. You know, and seeing the helicopter gunships, which... Would you ever see that flying around New York City?
1: No.
3: It's incredible. It really is.
1: The whole thing is, it hasn't sunk in yet. Even with all the shock I've gone through it, the whole thing hasn't sunk in. And where we're going from here, oh, my. Oh, my. I appreciate your call, sir.
3: All right, Art.
1: Thank you. Thank you very much, and take care. Wildcard Line, you're on the air. Hi.
4: Hello?
1: Hello.
4: Yes, you know, I think the credibility that we ought to be very suspicious about over small issues like firemen being saved ought to be really projected on a larger screen to the, I think, the role of the corporate media in this country acting
1: oh,
4: as
1: Oh, it's
4: a,
1: you again,
4: as a
1: Mr.
4: Kind of
1: corporate
4: a,
1: Media Guy.
4: Well, you know...
1: Come on, do me a favor, will you?
4: And
1: I've had that... I heard that tune yesterday. Sing me a new one.
4: Well, okay, I'll try to mention something. Now, can I mention the fact that the Taliban and bin Laden were considered by our American government and the American media as great noble freedom fighters when we were sending billions of dollars to them to perpetrate exactly these same kinds of terrorism in Afghanistan... back in the 80s during the Reagan-Bush administration when they were blowing up civilian and Afghan and Soviet airliners in Afghan markets.
1: Mm-hmm.
4: So I think the fact that at that time when they were serving the purpose of doing this kind of dirty work and the media was depicting them as noble heroes ought to give us a little pause right now.
1: Yeah, I won't argue with you, but bin Laden and company were not the only ones that were part of that struggle.
4: Part
1: and we were not just solely... arming bin Laden. We were arming the entire resistance movement at that time. That's compiled a lot more than bin Laden in company.
4: Well, they were clones of bin Laden. They were the Mujahideen, of which he was a part, and were fighting against a government that was trying to pull the country out of the dark ages. But I really think that this is going to be used by some very sinister people within the military industrial elite to push back and repress our right to dissent against these kinds of policies, and then go on a rampage of framing up any country that's on the list, the hit list of the CIA or the Pentagon.
1: Well, as long as you can call me up like this and sing this tune, you can be pretty sure that your rights are still in place.
4: Well, you know, when you put words in my mouth last night after I had been cut off and said that I somehow thought this was what we had coming, and I said exactly the opposite when I first came on the line.
1: No.
4: I think that's dirty pull.
1: That's exactly what you think.
4: I said it. I said it was horrible. I said it was criminal, and I said it was stupid, even from the point of view of these bastards who perpetrated it. And I think it plays right into the hands of the very forces in this country that are really involved in some real terrorism around the world, even supporting on our soil ultra-right exile Cubans, CIA-connected, who have perpetrated bombings of airliners in Cuba, bombings of hotels. Why isn't any of this mentioned within our own media, within our own country? Why is are we harboring these types of
1: people? You know, I could drag you into a conversation about U.S. policies, and you would prove my point very well, but I don't intend to have that long a conversation with you. I know exactly what you think, and what I said last night, I stand by. Given the opportunity, he would rage on about corporate America and the dastardly deeds we've done to the world and how awful we are. So I didn't put any words in your mouth, sir, that weren't there long ago, nor thoughts in your head that haven't been circling around almost exclusively, I might add, for probably a decade or more. East of the Rockies, you're on the air.
5: Hey, how you doing, Art?
1: Well, I'm doing.
5: Pleasure to talk to you.
1: Thank you.
5: Hey, by the way, how's your back?
1: It's much better, thank you. However, you know, after sitting for a number of hours, it still threatens me and sends me little warning signs. Anyway, what's on your mind?
5: Well, reason I ask about your back is when you're off the air, we really miss you. We really do.
1: Thank you.
5: going back to the news
1: yes.
5: of the day, you know, when you think about it, when we bombed Japan, we killed 1 million people on contact. And I don't know, we would probably consider doing that in Afghanistan if we thought it would solve the problem.
1: Well, look, when we bombed Japan, we were faced with a choice. We were prepared to put at risk perhaps 1 million American men who, yeah. in all likelihood, would have lost their lives
5: yeah.
1: Taking the mainland of Japan.
5: Yeah.
1: We knew that. And yeah. so...
5: Well, I know one reason why we can't or won't do that today.
1: So, yeah, that's not quite the same situation we're facing today.
5: If you've heard or listened, the first reason I'll tell you is because... If you take, like, Afghanistan, well, you'd be blowing up a bunch of holy sites.
1: Mm-hmm.
5: And they go, well, you can't replace that, you know what I mean? So even if you considered dropping another nuclear weapon over there and try to wipe out that terrorism, they wouldn't let you do it.
1: Let me just say this to you. If we were faced with the same decision today and we were going to have to invade a country where, in all likelihood, we would lose 1 million men,
5: yeah.
1: I would not hesitate for 1 second to make the same decision and drop that bomb
5: yeah.
1: to end whatever conflict had brought that kind of choice on. But we're not faced with that.
5: Yeah. Well, your quickening is coming around. I don't know. This was probably written into
1: here.
5: It somewhere.
1: It's here now, sir. Thank you very much. It's here. Do you doubt that for a second? And as I've been sort of fretting about all night long since I began the program, an hour earlier tonight, I might add, I've got this foreboding feeling. I sort of believed for a while that, well, you know, maybe it is over. Maybe as horrible as this is, we will retaliate, we'll get them, and it'll be over. It's not over. Every little fiber inside of me says it's not over. And I mean the present attack on us. I don't think it's over. They're extending the security at the White House because they're concerned. They're moving the vice president and president around because they're concerned. They have reason for concern. Northwest Airlines decided not to fly until now, they say tomorrow, because they have concern. People have been arrested in New York and around the world. A man presenting a pilot's ID, that sort of thing, trying to get on an airplane just as they begin to barely fly again, and then LaGuardia and JFK close again. This is not over. First time callers, area code 775-727-1222. Well, we don't allow last names on the air. Number two, turn your radio off all the way if you would, please.
6: No problem there. Smith's good enough alias, so you never really know if it's legitimate or not, I suppose.
1: I suppose. Your radio's still on, Mr. Smith. Please turn it off. I will wait, or I'll have to leave a line.
6: Okay, there. It's off there.
1: Good. Okay, Mr. Smith, what's up?
6: There's a strange point that I think people are failing to recognize, and that's the total number of passengers that have deceased on the four airlines that have gone down.
1: Oh, no, nobody's forgetting them, sir. They're part... they were the casualty count pretty much for a while because they were unable to count beyond that. It's pretty awful. They pretty much only got body parts.
6: Well, what I mean by that is you take all four airplanes and then add up the total number of
1: people,
6: and it's 266, 267, I believe,
1: mm-hmm.
6: when I believe that just one of those 767s would hold 300, 320 people.
1: I absolutely agree with you, and that's something I've been meaning to bring up for days, the incredibly low number of passengers.
6: Well, I have, actually, after this all happened, I was one of the passengers from another airline that got stranded, flew out of Washington, D.C. on the 11th at 7:30, and we were diverted to Kansas City, Missouri. And so we got down, and you hear all these things about turn in any information or
1: yes.
6: Things like that with the FBI. Feeling a little reluctant to do that, I called a couple of my buddies that work in the law enforcement field. And
1: what information do you have?
6: Well, if you think about it, 266 people on four planes, that averages out 60, 65 people.
1: Yeah, that's right. I don't know if that constitutes information.
6: That constitutes a realization.
1: And I agree with you. It's a remarkably, for that size aircraft, low number.
6: Well, my point is simply, if there's that many people and these terrorists are actually only able to use knives or shanks, something of that nature, to take these planes hostage, what they're going to have to do is figure a way to keep a low number of people on those planes in order to prevent what happened in the Pittsburgh area.
1: Yeah, good point.
6: And
1: they would want low numbers, big airplanes, low numbers of people.
6: Well, and a couple of things. I fly for a living. I'm not a pilot, but I fly an awful lot. And the one thing that the airlines will tell you that if you book your ticket, you have up until an hour before departure to pay.
1: Yes.
6: And the one thing that I found is it's only a theory. If these people went out and actually booked up a tremendous amount of, say for the one flight, there's 300 seats, and it's hypothetical, but they book 200 seats, and they do it over a period of months.
1: That really should not be difficult for the FBI to get onto right away, if true, but that may be one of the things they're not talking about right now, and I think you're right on the money.
6: Well, and to further make the point, if you do that with each one of these airlines, and so right at departure, they've got, say, If the terrorists booked 200 seats and then left the airlines to book another 60 or what have you, and in fact they do that, and right before they go to take off, you know, they got this tremendous no-show.
1: Right.
6: The one thing that I made it clear was if in fact these terrorists have done this, they've done this because they've tried it in the past. So there's going to be a paper trail from the past because they're not going to try this for a first time to pull this off.
1: Well, that's a good point. But sir, in the case of, I've got to leave because we've got a break coming up. In the case of four airliners, to have that low a number, I think absolutely causes suspicion about what you just talked about. Did they try it in the past? I don't know. But it would be immediately obvious to investigators looking into the manifests of these aircraft. I'm Art Bell in Open Lines all night long.

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1: Oh, they're right about that, aren't they? Without love, where would we be now without love? We just, at the moment, wouldn't have much at all, would we? It's an important commodity. Boy, they're doing it again. CNN has been showing these images of hundreds and hundreds of relatives who are down near the scene in New York, and they're all clamoring with pictures of their loved ones, you know, husbands and wives and children, and oh my God, it's sad. It is so sad, it's hard to watch. It's honestly hard to watch. It's hard to assimilate. We've seen that in other countries, haven't we? But here in America, not very frequently, never on this scale. It is so sad. First-time caller line, you're on the air. Hi.
2: Hi, this is Mark from Brighton, Colorado, about 20 miles north of Denver.
1: Yes.
2: K-Hell country.
1: Yes, sir.
2: Oh, this is great. It's been so very long trying to get in and talk to you, but this is a terrible part of a nation's history that we've gone through right now.
1: It is.
2: I am a truck driver, and you sat shotgun with me for many years.
1: Thank you.
2: Anyway, I was stunned by seeing that the very day that it happened. My mother called me, woke me up just when I was coming out of Indianapolis. I just came out of New York, by the way, and also Washington, D.C. a couple days ago. She woke me up and she says, "Did you see what's happening on TV?" I don't know. I told her, I,

0: I just woke up. And so I turned my TV on here in the truck, and I was just in time to see the second building rammed by that jet airplane. And I'm sat there numb.
1: You wouldn't imagine how many people just had their sets on in the background without sound particularly going, and they saw it, and they actually dismissed it because they thought it was a scene from a movie.
0: Or a page out of one of Tom Clancy's books, too, Dead of Honor.
1: Exactly. Early on, they had Clancy on there about every half hour. They thought the same thing, too, obviously.
0: I missed that.
1: Yeah, oh, Tom Clancy was interviewed like crazy by CNN.
0: Oh, wow.
1: In the early hours, because it appeared just like something out of a movie or a book, sure. You're right.
0: He just about pictured it almost exactly, except for the horror of actually seeing it with my eyes.
1: Do you think it's over yet?
0: No, it's not. As a matter of fact, it's just starting, I believe. And as big and as powerful as this country is, they've kind of lost the pride and the power. But I think that a lot of things are going to change. The people who hate the United States are going to still be out there.
1: I agree with that.
0: And our borders are so open, it's unbelievable.
1: Well, until just recently, I was reading today that if you are coming across the Canadian border, for example, you can presently expect about a 12-hour wait.
0: Wow. I go into Canada myself and deliver loads and come back out again. My paperwork worker is ready. Sometimes I'd be more than 24 hours, but... lately, my company does a real good job of getting all the paperwork and import ready to go, and all I have to do, it's like a 15-minute transition for me.
1: Well, you know, in a passenger vehicle, we all may refer to them as the good old days when you would come to the American border, and, you know, they would stop and ask you what you're bringing in or something, perhaps, or they'd just wave you through. Or say, hey, where are you from? And you'd tell them where you're from. They'd wave you through, and that'd be all there is to it. Now you might expect 12 hours and lots of questions.
0: Absolutely. Well, I know you got a lot of other people waiting to get in there, but there's one thing I wanted to ask you and say, do you ever want a free ride? I got one of these great big blue trucks. I won't tell you what company it is, but we're about the fourth or fifth largest trucking company in the United States. Big blue trucks.
1: With a big air horn, I bet, too, huh?
0: Great big air horn. I'll give it to you if you want.
1: I want it. Yeah, give it to me. Now that's a big air horn. Thank you very much, my friend.
0: Thank you, Art. It's great talking to you, and much, much good health and good things for you in the future.
1: Thank you, and good night. Yeah, that's a big air horn. I like those air horns. I don't know why. I've always enjoyed those air horns. Wildcard line, you're on the air. I'm a big kid. You're on the air. Hi.
2: Hi, Art. Terrible times.
1: Yes, really terrible times.
2: You know, I hope I'm wrong, but I actually believe that what happened the other day was not initiated by the terrorist group itself. I believe that it was an error and that it should have been much larger, and that perhaps some of our people, who our intelligence agency has always talked down like they don't know what's really happening, and I believe they probably got wind of it and short-stopped what could have been much, much worse, and I hope I'm wrong.
1: Well, I think you're wrong. But nevertheless, I'm here to allow you to say what you want to say. And I know there are groups that think as that gentleman does. And there are even groups that think we have done this to ourselves, as many groups did with respect to Oklahoma City. I know there's a lot of sentiment out there like that. And I've seen it on the Internet, across the Internet. So I know it's there. But I don't think so. I have, and I'm sure many of you have, been expecting this for years. I'm frankly surprised it took as long as it did. I think the FBI has stopped many of them before they happened. We don't hear about those too frequently. Most times we don't at all. So I think what happened is real. And as awful as it seems to be, and probably if you could get close to where it's happening, even worse, all have told. The television people and so forth that have actually come near the center of destruction, have come away either crying or almost unable to talk. Used to the Rockies, you're on the air. Hello. Hello. Going once.
3: Hello.
1: Yes, good idea. I almost lost you, sir.

0: Sir, where are you?
1: I'm in north central Pennsylvania, about 2 hours from where 93 went down.
0: Yes, sir.
1: I retired from the military in 1985. And a large focus of my last 4 years was toward this sort of...
0: Do the wild thing at 775-727-1295.
2: I can't allow you to give your last name on the air. We don't allow them on the air.
1: I'm sorry.
2: So well, let's start again. Your first name is?
1: Don or Buck.
2: Okay, Don or Buck. That's fine.
1: Right. And I retired in 1985.
2: Right, I got that part. We don't have to start all over again, just with the name.
1: Okay.
2: Don, I'll choose Don. You worked on possible terrorist actions?
1: Well, a large focus of our... were in areas that were supposedly terrorist...
2: Well, what did you work on?
1: Well, what we worked on mostly was areas of topography.
2: Of what?
1: Of topography. In my specialty was topography.
2: Topography.
1: Right.
2: All right.
1: Areas. But what I wanted to call you about basically was there was something that happened one night ago. I was listening to a basically liberal radio station, National Public Radio.
2: Mm-hmm. And?
1: And I heard a young woman, girl, college student, that had going to the Capitol with a bunch of other young people.
2: Yes.
1: And were singing patriotic songs.
2: Yes.
1: And for the first time in many years, I shed water as...
2: Yeah, I haven't done that yet. I understand exactly what you're saying. And a lot of people have cried about this. And I think I've come close several times. But still, I haven't done it. I haven't cried about this. And maybe I should. How about you? I think most of you probably have. Some reason I have such a hard time doing that, releasing. When I do, it really comes in buckets and it's very rare. But I internalize these things, which is probably not a good idea at all. The people who are able to release their emotions are ahead of the game. I've always thought that. Because otherwise it turns into stress, internal stress, and that's manifested in many ways, most of which aren't good. West of the Rockies, you're on the air. Hi. Now you're on the air. Hello.
3: Hello.
2: Yes, sir. Proceed.
3: Am I connecting?
2: Are you connecting? It sounds like you are.
3: Well, I wasn't sure who you're talking to there, Art, because everybody can hear you when you're talking on the
2: I see. Well, I know. Okay, anyway, go ahead.
3: I believe there's a bigger picture here. We need to concentrate our focus away from New York and look around the country and see what else is going on. Now, terrorism is a sneaky business. And you got to have some pals. And I think that old Bin Laden there and Mr. Saddam Hussein are sneaky pals.
2: Mm-hmm.
3: Now, if you all remember back during the Gulf War, afterwards, we had a Marine captain in there, supposed to be in there kicking over cans and digging up weapons and biological agents and so forth.
2: Yes.
3: The next attack, and you said yourself, you don't believe this is over.
2: No, I don't.
3: Well, what makes sense, Art?
2: Well, what makes sense from my point of view and what makes sense toward it? Okay, sure. Let's try and follow the illogic of a terrorist from our point of view, right? We already know what they have done and what they're willing to do. Would this be the end of it? Would you think, from their point of view? No. What would be next? Well, I would imagine that as soon as the airlines get going again, they would try and bring down another airplane. or perhaps many, in different locations, no doubt big cities. That's what I would imagine, probably in my worst nightmare, that the nightmare would itself continue, and there's every possibility it may. Our nation's leaders are doing their dead-level best to address it nationally, not just New York. It's the focus because of what happened, but look around you, my friend. Airplanes are grounded nationwide and have been, and maybe we're headed toward more groundings. If there's more apparent attempts at terror or more terror actually carried out, God help us, it will again bring the airline industry to its knees to a halt. So if I were the terrorist responsible for orchestrating this terror, I would certainly attempt to continue it, wouldn't you? It's hard to follow that twisted path, or maybe not so hard. First time caller line, you're on the air.
4: Hi.
2: Hello.
4: This is Alicia from Nevada.
2: Okay, welcome.
4: Yeah, I just wanted to say that I think it's, you know, a shame what's gone on. But if all those buildings would have been filled with as many people as work in there that morning, they would have killed as many people as it took in Vietnam. And I think that we should have went and took care of Mr. Saddam when they had the chance. This probably wouldn't be going down right now.
2: Well, I don't know about that. There's no shortage of people who hate us. There's no shortage of people who would do the sort of thing. Saddam would have probably done that if he could have. And who's to say that he's not in league with bin Laden and others? Who's to say this is not a sort of consortium of terror which has come together to do this incredible thing, this horrible thing, and more? I think there's more coming. How many of you out there, hold up your hands, how many of you think this is over now? Hold up your hands. I don't see any hands. What kind of war do you think we're about to wage? And are you worried that the war, in effect, will be against us and everything we stand for in our Constitution? It is a concern. Today, a lot of talk about national ID cards. It's a path, you know, it's a path. Wildcard line, you're on the air.
5: Hello, Mr. Bell.
2: Hello.
5: my name is Brandy. I'm in East Tennessee.
2: Okay.
5: I feel like somebody needs to... We need to wake up. We need to wake up. People are reacting terribly and taking it out on the wrong people. Okay.
2: No. I'm not really tracking
5: with you. Well, okay, everybody is getting to the point where they're really starting to get to the point where they're angry.
2: Yeah.
5: You know, there was anger from the beginning, but now it's starting to become the main emotion.
2: Predictable and true, yes.
5: Yes, we're angry. But the problem is we don't really have a target for our anger yet.
2: That's true.
5: Nobody has said definitively, this is who did it.
2: No, it sounds like it's getting pretty close to that.
5: Yeah, it's getting close, but, you know, there are still some reservations and until they get, you know what I mean?
2: Yes, and because people are angry and they're frustrated, they're beginning to just get outright angry.
5: And they're looking for a place to direct it. They don't have one, and so they're going to the wrong places. And people, there was a report about a guy trying to run over a woman with a shawl on her head in New York City.
2: Yeah.
5: And people need to understand that if you are willing, if you feel like, well, they did it to us, so it's okay for us to do it to them and to nuke them all, and if a bunch of civilians die, well, big deal. And, you know, this guy over here that runs the convenience store who wears a turban may have had nothing to do with it, may feel as bad about it as we do, but, you know, he came from there, so I'm going to take it out. That's wrong. That's wrong. You can't shoot at a mosque. You can't try to hurt these people because it's a small minority of people from that area who feel this way.
2: Well, that's why I think it was last hour or the hour before, I can't remember now, somebody was talking about the Japanese internment camps and how we treated the Japanese during
5: right.
2: the Second World War. And I'm not so sure. I mean, I know that as a nation we would like to think that we have grown greatly since the internment camps, and then Subsequently, the...

0: if it comes down to that, and if we nuke them, quotes, nuke them, or if we begin to take it out on Arab American nationals, then she's right. We're no better. And I really hope that we are. It may be a small but vocal minority with respect to what's said and, in fact, what's done. And I'm going to hope that's true and that it's not enough so that we face the same kind of situation we did then. West of the Rockies, you're on the air. Hello. Hello. Going once, going twice, gone. First time caller line, you're on the air. Good morning. Hello. No, that's not working either. A wild card line, you're on the air. Good morning.
1: Hello. My name.
0: All right. Your name and anything else you have to say isn't going to come out if you have your radio on.
1: Oh, I just turned my radio off. My name is Martin. I'm in Glendale.
0: What can I do for you, Martin?
1: Well, I'm not so concerned anymore about what happened with all the bombing. What I'm really concerned about...
0: Oh, what bombing, Martin?
1: I guess that's how I think of it when I...
0: Martin, excuse me. What bombing are you referring to?
1: That's how I think of it when I think of the planes crashing into the building.
0: Oh, you think of it as bombing. Oh, so you say you're not concerned about the terrorism, is what you're saying.
1: Yeah, that's what I'm saying.
0: Why are you not concerned?
1: Because I do know that this is not over. I know that in 10 years, when my nephew, who was just born on August 8th of this year...
0: Real quick, Martin, we're out of time. Yes?
1: ...is going to ask me what happened when he was just born, I'm going to be telling him that what happened when he was born was an act of terrorism.
0: Okay, I don't see how that leads to a lack of concern, but I guess you wanted to say that.

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1: This program takes open line, unscreened calls. There are very, very, very few around the country that do that. Probably could count them on one hand. When I say unscreened, I mean exactly that. We don't ask you what you want to talk about. We just say, hold on, you're coming right up. It's what it's all about, and it's right here. It's called Coast to Coast AM. All right, back to those unscreened open line calls. Here we go. First-time caller line, you are on the air. Good morning.
2: Hey, Art, how you doing?
1: All right, sir. I detect another New York accent.
2: Yeah, I'm calling up from Westchester County.
1: Okay.
2: First of all, I want to say thanks for being on the air because, like a lot of people, I got about 3 hours sleep since Tuesday also. And I'm out actually driving around now with a pair of slippers on because I just can't stay home anymore.
1: It begins to have a pretty profound effect on you after a while. You watch this and watch it, and you don't get sleep. And when you do, it's not proper sleep. It's fitful, and you have bad dreams. And, it really affects you.
2: It really does. And you know what? There's such a bad feeling.

0: around, and I was even in the supermarket, and you know, everyone's shopping, and no one's even talking. There's a sense of quiet, and you know, just like something's not right. And I agree with you. I do have an uneasy feeling that that this is not over, and you know, it really hit home hard. I mean, you know, the Twin Towers. Since I was a little kid, I used to look out my windows and see them, and they're not there anymore. And I really just don't know what's going on. And you know, I'm glad you're on the air because I needed someone to talk to. And I just wanted to say a few things that I had on my mind. I know the last week Congress was out in front of with the Senate, and they were all singing America the Beautiful. And it kind of upset me a little bit because half of the people there, you know, were responsible for cutting the spy budget. And
1: this would be the same group that was out on the lawn today after a bomb threat.
0: Okay. Okay, and also, you know, I love this country, but I do think we need to take a look at the Constitution and maybe change. You know, I know everyone says freedom of the speech, but I don't believe burning a flag, an American flag, in this country, constitutes freedom of the speech. And
1: well, then you're in disagreement with the U.S. Supreme Court, then.
0: Right. I mean, I do have a problem with that, and
1: I do too.
0: And I know there's a lot of other callers, and I want to say thank you to all the guys. I know a lot of guys in the city personally who are down there. I do have some friends that are still unheard of. And, you know, we'll see what happens. But, you know, God bless America, and keep the show going. And I'm going to give it over to somebody else who needs more time.
1: All right, my friend. Thank you. I too, have a problem with anybody who burns a flag. Of course. I think most of us do. However, conceptually, I understand why the court has ruled it's speech. Well, it's not. It's action, really. And I used to argue that. I used to feel that myself, that there should be a law. But I've thought it over and thought it over, and I do agree with the U.S. Supreme Court, although painfully, because, you know, unlike anybody else, I'd like to go sock somebody in the jaw, at the very least, who burns a flag in front of me or close enough to me so I can react. However, such an action, disdainful as it is part of what we are, this thing that we're protecting. We can't ever forget what we're protecting. We're protecting free speech. We're protecting our privacy rights, such as they are, lingering as they are, as sporadic as they may be these days. We're protecting all kinds of things that, unfortunately, you've got to take out to the limit sometimes. You've just sort of got to grit your teeth and say, well, it's part of what we are, and we don't really want to change that because then we'll be something else. Wildcard Line, you're on the air. Hello.
2: Yes, Art.
1: Yes.
2: This is Jim from New Jersey.
1: Hi, Jim.
2: First, I'd like to say God bless America. You know, what happened was very close to New Jersey here. You know, and it's tough on Jersey, I'd say.
1: Yes.
2: But listening to a earlier caller speaking about the imposter pilots that were recently arrested at the area airports.
1: Yes.
2: What they could be possibly up to. I saw images of those pilots or so-called pilots being arrested, and they seemed pretty smug on TV, like they accomplished their mission.
1: Well, look, I don't rule it out. I think you're exactly right. If it took hitting the Pentagon and the Twin Towers being taken out to get all the aircraft out of the American skies, then it didn't take much more than one or two guys or a few guys to walk up and try to get on an airplane with some ID to keep them out of the skies.
2: Well, I think it was intentional. I just want to get this across.
1: And, it's coming across fine.
2: I'm hoping authorities are listening because it's my impression that they want to keep the area, you know, free of airplanes because the president's coming tomorrow. And if they have any SAMs or anything along those lines, I mean, he'd be the only plane in the sky. And I mean, if they kept the other planes down, they know where their target is if the other planes are down. And, you know, that scares me.
1: It's a very good point.
2: And, you know, I'm hoping that, you know, somebody who knows somebody that's you know, with the FBI or relatives or anybody in government, you know, please, you know, take that into consideration. Because, you know, why else would they do that? And they seemed very smug on TV looking at them. They were smiling, being cuffed and put into the police cars. And I'm concerned about that. And, you know, I mean, there aren't too many airplanes flying. And I know we have fighter cover, so on and so forth, but it's a concern of mine.
1: And it's a worthwhile concern. Thank you.
2: Okay, Art.
1: I agree with this man. And the more you think about it, what were the actions of these eight people today, one of whom produced a pilot's ID? Well, as I said a moment ago, it took hitting the Pentagon and the World Trade Center to accomplish getting all the aircraft out of American skies. Then what did it take to close JFK and LaGuardia? It took a fellow and a few others presenting ID, saying they were pilots when they weren't, and the airports are what? They're closed down now. Other airports are closing. Washington is going to stay closed till further notice, and we're all in a tizzy again. So I guess it doesn't take much, does it? Something about once burned, twice shy, right? East of the Rockies, you're on the air.
3: Hello?
1: Hello?
3: Oh, hi. I tried to get a hold of you yesterday when you were talking about the Nostradamus thing.
1: Yes.
3: It does mention about New York City and so forth like that. But what nobody has mentioned yet that I've heard of, it also talks about not only the Muslim person, but an Asian man as well.
1: Well, it mentions New City, which people take to mean New York City.
3: Right. They were talking about skyscrapers and so forth. As well, and then they talk about an Asian man, and then they talk about Harrisburg, Pennsylvania. So I don't know if there's any kind of connection there. But also, I'd like to say that I saw the president's speech, and I was very moved by him. As a matter of fact, I cried seeing him tear up the way he did. And my whole family's military, and we back him up 100% on what he chooses to do.
1: Have you cried about this yet?
3: I cried. My children's cried. They're scared. I mean, they see military felt so bad because, you know, I really don't want to feel anything towards those people except for the people who actually have done this.
1: I appreciate your call. Thank you. And I'm sure he appreciated that. Although, from his point of view, the fact that even out of compassion you had to say that to him no doubt reminds him of what a position he's in and all the other Arab Americans. Yikes. Well, we're already into this pretty deeply, aren't we? And it has only just begun, I'm afraid. I wonder what kind of war this is going to be. No doubt about it now, huh? We're going to war. You can feel it cranking up. The UN people are leaving Afghanistan. We're having some pretty serious, you better do it type talks with Pakistan. The military is beginning to move. The funds are being allocated. As a matter of fact, I think they started the day talking about $20 billion. And now it's $40 billion by the end of the day. And they're saying that is but the tip of the iceberg. Well, that's some iceberg directly in front of us, Captain. West of the Rockies, you're on the air. Hello.
4: Hi, Art.
1: Hi.
4: Yeah, back to those four that was just sentenced here a few months back for the 93 Trade Center bombing.
1: Yes.
4: I had an eerie feeling when they first arrested those guys, sentenced them. They just sentenced them here a while back. That
1: right.
4: They better be on high alert, you know, with them four being sentenced, because they spread that all over the news media and then you didn't see it. And on Afghanistan, I don't condone what bin Laden did or anything, but if anybody thinks that the Afghani people hasn't been suffering, those people have been suffering a great deal over there already.
1: That is correct.
4: And also with the here just right before they had this bombing.
1: However, sir, that does not excuse the Taliban's harboring of the person who did this to us, if in fact that turns out to be the way it has occurred, and certainly looks that way. They're going to have to understand that we're going to take their infrastructure apart, we're going to take their military capability apart, and we're going to go in there and we're going to kill that son of a bitch.
4: Yeah, right. But I still think, the the key to this thing could be with them four that they have in prison already that, you know, I understand that there's got to be retaliation to something. But to those four that's in prison, that they might be able to negotiate something that with them to get this thing out on the front line to come to a better, you know, something better than an all-out war.
1: Mm-hmm. Well, I don't think that's going to happen. I don't think there's going to be any negotiating about this. Now, I'm very careful about the kind of response that we make. But make no mistake about it, I want these people dead. Once we have concrete proof of who did it, I'm really not interested in a trial at The Hague or anybody being dragged back here for court or any of the rest of it. This is WAR, war. And in war, you go to kill your enemy. As our enemy came to kill us, so we shall go to kill him. In that process, I don't condone nor do I expect that we will go and intend to kill innocent civilians because that's not what we're about. You don't want us to be about that. You shouldn't. First time caller line, you're on the air.
5: Yeah, Art, I like your program.
1: Thank you.
5: But, you know, I think the American people, there's a bumper sticker, and when this happened, the answer was obvious. The bumper sticker says, who put a stop payment on my reality check?
1: Yeah.
5: And I think a lot of the American people, I'm an ex-vet, and I think a lot of people, all of a sudden, this is the first time it's happened on our soil. Bin Laden screwed up. He attacked the World Trade Center. When the bodies are sorted, he killed people from all over the world, not just the United States. He just happened to pick on our soil.
1: That's right. And it's worth reminding everybody out there that New York is the biggest melting pot in America, and that just about every race you can imagine
5: flies in and out of there on a daily basis
1: would have been in the Twin Towers when they came down.
5: Yeah. And
1: now all those races and all of those people are buried beneath the rubble without respect to race or religion. So when we avenge this, we're avenging it not just for white guys. We're avenging it for everybody who got killed.
5: We're avenging it for everybody in the world, because we have NATO, we have countries that have never been behind us before now all of a sudden saying, hey, wait a minute, if we let him get away with this, we're next.
1: Well, that's why I think
5: he won't stop here.
1: That's right. I think that's why you're seeing so much cooperation now with the United States on in addition to the horrendous nature, the undeniable nature, the you can't hide from it horrid nature of this attack. There is that aspect. You know, we could be next. We may well be next. Certainly, the British are thinking that. The Germans are probably thinking that. Across Europe, they're probably thinking that. In Asia, they're probably thinking that. Well, gosh, that could have happened here. So there is that aspect of it at work, I think. East of the Rockies, you're on the air. Hello.
6: Hello, Art. How are you this evening, buddy?
1: Okay, hanging in there, sir. Where are you?
6: My name is Merlin. I'm calling you from Dallas, Texas, listening to you on 570 KLIF.
1: Cliff, yes, sir.
6: I just was, earlier I heard you talking to a couple of people, you know, about the ups and downs of the day, how one minute you'll hear that a few people have been rescued and then you find out later they haven't or you know, such as that. There was one bright spot today, at least for me. The last time I can recall this level of patriotism was obviously, during the Gulf War, there was, you know, probably was the last time that they sold as many flags as they had in the last couple of days. And I was just wondering, did you see on the live coverage of the changing of the guard at the Royal Palace in England today?
1: When they played our national anthem?
6: Yes, sir.
1: Yes, I saw it.
6: I don't know about you, but to me that was, I don't know.
1: It was wonderful.
6: Yes, sir, it was.
1: It was wonderful. Yes, I know. I did. My wife and I did the same thing. We have an American flag here we're more likely to fly the Jolly Roger. But today, we hoisted up the American flag to half staff. As a matter of fact, I took a picture of it on my webcam. It's on my webcam right now. And put up our own flag, and we noticed them going up around our neighborhood as well. So you're absolutely right. It's just that, you know, this incredible coming together in patriotism is beginning to turn a little bit into anger, and it's going to be a somewhat uncontrolled anger if something doesn't happen to satiate it pretty soon.
6: Well, I don't know if you're aware of it, probably not, because I don't think the national news has picked it up yet, but right here in Dallas, we've already had several vandalism attacks on some local mosques and different things like that, and of course the FBI is down here trying to solve that, and that's not the right way to go about it. But in one sense, I can almost understand the anger, simply because people do get frustrated, they're mad, they're upset.
1: I know.
6: And since we don't have any way to actually vent it, some people, and don't get me wrong, I don't condone that at all. I think it's absolutely deplorable, but at the same time, I can sort of understand somebody being very upset.
1: It's a base human instinct, sir, and while I understand it, I don't condone it. We all have to come together to try and stop it, because it's going to get worse before it gets better. That's our America.

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1: If you're following the news minute to minute, it looks as though a thunderstorm, severe, has actually stopped the search in New York for victims, at least temporarily. And again, I would like to make a plea. If anybody out there is at CNN or happened to catch the CNN photograph, they had one hell of a photograph up there a couple hours ago. It was of the New York skyline at a distance. You could see the missing twin towers, like a couple of missing teeth. The smoke was, as it has been since the incident, rising. And in the background, there was a lightning bolt. As you could see the storm approaching New York City, and CNN caught that perfectly. And I don't know if anybody caught it. Anybody at CNN can grab it and send it to me. I really, really would like to have a copy of that photograph. It was an incredible scene, absolutely incredible. At any rate, the search for survivors temporarily stopped. Also, they're reporting at this hour that four of those eight that were arrested earlier today were also seen in the airport on the day of the disaster, of the terrorism, of the evil. International Line, you're on the air. Hello. Hello there.
2: Hello?
1: Yes, sir. You're on the air from wherever you are. Where are you?
2: I'm calling you from Sydney, Australia.
1: Sydney. Okay, welcome to the program.
2: Thank you very much. Art, the reason I've called you, in fact, was a friend of mine called me and mentioned that you were taking calls internationally.
1: Yes.
2: I'd just like to share with you the sentiment of the Australian people. We heard about it, of course, late Tuesday night, early Wednesday morning because of the time difference. And it was absolute abhorrent shock to all of us because I guess for those of you listeners who have been to Australia, we have a very close kinship with the United States that goes back many, many years. Mm-hmm. And I guess I was having dinner with some friends on Wednesday night, Sydney time, and of course that was on the tips of everybody's tongue about what had happened. And I think it runs deeper than just an attack on the United States and an attack on the United States people and the attack on the United States' biggest city. It really goes to the core of what Western civilization is all about. It's what your president said, that the United States represents the brightest beacon of liberty and freedom.
1: You bet.
2: And I think that these people who involuntarily were martyred by these despicable disciples of death, and it must be so difficult for the families and those people who loved the people who died. However, we cannot afford as a world to leave one stone unturned in the not only the retaliation, but the extermination of the thought processes that allowed this evil act to manifest in the way that it did.
1: I agree.
2: And I think that it's not only could it and did it happen in New York, it could happen in London, Sydney, anywhere else that this type of mentality is allowed to breed and spawn into these evil acts.
1: That's why, though it's frustrating for some Americans, if you listen carefully to our leaders, they're talking about coalitions. They're talking about a protracted war that is going to stamp this out completely. That really is what they're talking about. I hope they mean what they say.
2: Well, I think due diligence needs to be paid perpetually to this, because it's not only an act against the United States, it's an act of not only insult, but an attack on humanity.
1: It is. It's an attack, actually. Thank you very much. It's an attack against the civilized world. It's an attack against civilization, period. And it will not stand. nor in a short time will the people who perpetrated it. They'll be horizontal. First time caller line, you're on the air.
3: Hey, Art.
1: Hey.
3: I got a quick question for you.
1: Sure.
3: Why do you suppose it is that President Bush has spent so much time on vacation recently? Do you think that's coincidence?
1: Yes. I mean, are you, convince me otherwise. Why do you think?
3: I received a questionnaire sponsored by a major magazine. I guess I probably shouldn't say the name. There's a few awfully leading questions in here. I received this 5 days before last Tuesday. Let me read a couple of them to you real quick.
1: Okay.
3: Should America make it easier for foreigners to immigrate and become citizens here?
1: Mm-hmm.
3: Should we reinstate the draft to build up our armed forces?
1: Mm-hmm.
3: Do you think the greatest foreign affairs challenge facing America in the next 10 years will be China, Russia, or terrorism?
1: Mm-hmm.
3: As we cut the crime rate, are we paying enough attention or too little attention to the civil liberties of our citizens?
1: Well, I think that these are questions that you could imagine would be asked without imagining a coincidence, you know, if that's where you're going with this.
3: Well, there was another caller also recently who said that our intelligence agencies know considerably more than they would or should tell the general public.
1: You're not suggesting that they knew and let it happen, I hope.
3: I don't believe that they would.
1: I certainly don't believe they would.
3: I do believe now that they have, obviously, the entire support of everyone here and so many around the world.
1: All right, sir, thank you very much for the call. Take care. I guess it went unsaid. That is sort of what he thinks. And I know there's going to be a lot of that. The longer this goes on, the more, of course, that sort of sentiment is going to build. It always does whenever anything awful like this happens. Oh, we're in for such a time, aren't we? Wildcard line, you're on the air. Hi.
4: Hi, Art. Hi, people. It's Johnny here from Winnipeg.
1: Hi, Johnny.
4: Hi. The other day you had a father that had called in saying he was having some trouble communicating to his son due to the aggression he was harboring inside himself.
1: Probably representing a lot of fathers and a lot of sons, yeah.
4: Yeah. And really, I was hoping I could just make two points and hopefully alleviate some of that, what might be misplaced aggression or anger. Americans should be aware of Palestinians are Catholics, Muslims, and Jews and comprise a population exceeding 3.5 million people. And to say a Palestinian is the same as saying an American. And if an American were to commit a crime, a horrendous, you know, some terrorist act and committed suicide over it, nobody in their right mind rationally would advocate assassinating police officers. So that's one thing. And the other thing is politicians are saying we should take a war on terrorism and get to the root cause, and I totally agree with that, and that's an excellent thing to do. It's understanding how these people are trained in all these terrorist organizations. There's a certain modus operandi, if you will, of the IRA or any other terrorist organization. Essentially what they do is they say, you're a minority, okay, or they classify themselves with the label of minority, and they say, you know, are you being denied justice, freedom, and liberty? And then they make that point, and they say, you know, in the case of some of the terrorist organizations around today, they say they are being denied justice by American foreign policy, and that's their opinion or whatever.
1: Well, of course it is.
4: And they're not being given the equal respect that all human beings should be granted. I mean, as a human being, you shouldn't have your brother killed just because he's breathing, or your house confiscated for no reason whatsoever. And so they live in these situations.
1: Much longer way, sir, of saying one person's terrorist is another person's freedom fighter. Yes, aware of that.
4: Right, so and in all cases, like you can look through all the history, the worst thing you can do in a terrorist situation is play that same game, because it only increases it. Like Bin Laden, I don't know whether...
1: Oh, baloney.
4: Well, here's an answer.
1: No, hold on. We'll get to your solution in a second.
4: Okay, great.
1: The Soviets had a pretty good solution for terrorism.
4: Okay.
1: They returned it. I'm not suggesting that we do the same sort of thing.
4: Right. No.
1: But you may recall a time when a number of Soviet diplomats were kidnapped. Mm-hmm. And if my recollection serves me, little body parts were sent back to the Soviets. And as I recall, the Soviets returned the body parts of some of the kidnappers.
4: Well,
1: it seemed to stop it right there.
4: Well,
1: I'm not suggesting we do that.
4: Well, I guess each situation has its own action. And if you can pinpoint the exact people, then that would be a benefit. But if you go to war against an innocent populace, you'll still have
1: We're not going to go to war against an innocent
4: populace. No, I know,
1: populace.
4: But all I'm trying to get at is that there's a segment of society in any country that you could term irrational. Like you could say, we want a new, you know, we've had maybe a couple of them in America, as they do exist in every country, in Palestine and in Israel, that'll say, nuke them all, you know. But they don't recognize that it's irrational, that it's actually condoning the crime that took place, because just as the terrorist says, he doesn't have his voice heard in America, and America doesn't talk about the foreign policy. Like, it's a hush-hush. You can't talk about why you would deprive, you know, 300,000 children of medicine and food, but give Saddam Hussein billions of dollars for oil, like this year. Like, it'll starve the poorest of the poor.
1: Well, now,
4: it's irrational. It doesn't make sense.
1: No, wait a minute now. As I recall, the money for the oil was for aid to the children, the women, the children, the people of Iraq. That's ostensibly what the UN set up the sales for. Now, I'm not suggesting that that's where it went, but I am suggesting that on our part, the part of the world, the organized world, civilized world, that's what the intent was. We'll be right back. All right, back to the phones we go. On the wild card line, you're on the air. Good morning.
5: Hi.
1: Hi.
5: I just wanted to talk about how this has affected me, and emotionally, this morning I woke up and I was like so irritable and so snappy at my kids, and I went to work, got in a fight right away with somebody I work with, and I'm not like that. I'm just a mild-tempered person. And
1: I understand entirely.
5: I got to the point where all of a sudden I realized, like, what is wrong with me? And I just have so much anger right now.
1: You're not alone.
5: I know. And it's just like, I know everybody wants a solution right away. But, you know, I mean, everybody's talking about getting over there. Let's do something. Let's go annihilate them. But you know what? We don't want to send our boys over there without a plan. You know, let's take our time and do this right and get it done right the first time without putting our country and our husbands, fathers at risk.
1: Oh, I could not agree more. And yet, I can feel what's happening because it's happening to me, too. Oh, boy, can I feel it.
5: I'm so uptight. I'm ready just to strangle somebody at all times. It's awful.
1: I understand.
5: And, you know, and then I've been listening to people on the radio yesterday. I mean, I'm just screaming at the radio because this lady was on there saying, how dare, well, Hillary Clinton was there on the steps in New York, and she was blah, blah, blah, and where the heck was Bush at? Here he was zigzagging all over the country and not, you know, coming to New York where he should have been, or back at the White House, she was saying. You know, it's like, what, do you want to...
1: Well, dear, listen.
5: You want him to be a sitting duck.
1: Yeah, every belly button has an opinion.
5: I know. I mean, you know, but it's like, well, he shouldn't be a sitting duck. You know what? Zigzag him around. He is the president. You think this country's in turmoil right now. Just think what it'd be like if we didn't have a leader.
1: I'm worried about him going to New York, later today.
5: I'm worried that they keep announcing where they're sending everybody.
1: I know. I appreciate it. Thank you very much. Yeah, I'm worried about Bush going to New York. I think a lot of people are. But I guess we have to assume that they have the situation in hand. At least they've certainly been warned, right? So you would imagine that every safety measure they can get in place is in place for it. International Line, you're on the air. Where are you calling from, please?
6: I'm calling from Dahran, Saudi Arabia.
1: Yes, sir.
6: Thank you very much for taking my call.
1: Sure.
6: I had a really quick thing to say.
1: Okay.
6: I'm sure that you've seen a clip of the people dancing in the streets about those horrible events.
1: Yes.
6: That really just doesn't match... Sorry.
1: No, that's all right. We have a little delay here with such a long-distance call. Yes, I've seen them, and to add to it, there are people at networks, sir, who have been threatened with death should they continue to run them.
6: Unbelievable.
1: Mm-hmm.
6: Unbelievable. I just want to let you know, though, that that just doesn't match my experience here in Saudi Arabia.
1: Mm-hmm.
6: I've had more than 20 Saudis come up to me with tears in their eyes, wishing me and my family here and in the States better. Well, you know, we have to be very, very cautious. I know this is said over and over and over again, but it can't be said enough about overgeneralizing and tarring an entire race or people or religion or country with the same brush.
1: I know.
6: There's nuts everywhere.
1: There sure are. And the increasing anger that, if you've been listening, I'm sure you've been noting and hearing, and frustration is really beginning to move now and accelerate exponentially. And as it does, it's going to get tougher and tougher.
6: Yeah, it's frightening to me, and I'm sure it's frightening to you as well. I think General Schwarzkopf said it best, and I'm paraphrasing here, obviously. Minimizing civilian deaths is one of the things that separates the good guys from the bad guys.
1: Right.
6: We're all immigrants.
1: That's exactly
6: right. Most of us are.
1: Mm-hmm. That's exactly right, my friend. Thank you very much. And how is it to be so far away from home at such a time?
6: Really frightening on some level. You know, this is one of those rare times when you guys are on ground zero rather than we are. And it's really frightening not to have the ability to come home if I needed to.
1: Yeah, that would be frightening. I appreciate your call. Thank you. That would be really frightening, wouldn't it? To not have the ability to come home if you wanted to, if you needed to immediately, to not be able to. Wow. West of the Rockies, you're on the air. Hello.
7: Yeah, hi, Art. This is Bob in San Diego.
1: Yes, Bob.
7: I wanted to say a couple things. First of all, just like that caller said in Saudi Arabia, I think it's important to not misunderstand the reactions of millions of people in different parts of the world based on very limited videotape that we've seen. I thought it was very interesting that throughout the first day when they would mention that people were cheering in different parts of the world like Palestine,
1: mm-hmm.
7: they would continually show this same exact video clip of this little bus filled with people and this same woman, you know, in her black outfit smiling, and they would just keep showing that same one of that or of men shooting their guns into the air. It was those two video clips that continually ran, and I kept having the thought, well, you know, I don't know what propaganda is used for, and I don't know what it may be, whether or not it's this part of it, but that could very well have been some other celebration, you know, a videotape done on a holy day many days ago. And we don't have any idea where those videotapes came from.
1: Well,
7: so it's not smart.
1: I do think that our country propagandizes its own people like every other country in the world. However, I think those probably were legitimate pictures of the news reaching the Palestinians, or at least some of them. Now, whether it should have been run again and again and again, and whether it's really representative of, you know, a whole West Bank celebration or not, that's another question.
7: Okay, and if I may just also address, I know that there's probably many listeners that you have that are Arab Americans, and I've heard a couple callers the last few nights calling and saying, whether they're Arab Americans and saying, I don't know, you know, how, whether or not what I can say or how I should act. Some of them scared. And I've heard Americans saying that, you know, they don't really know what to explain to their children that are maybe noticing that Arab American children are being made fun of or threatened in school. They don't really know how to explain it to them because they have these same feelings themselves. I would just say that if I was an Arab American, the only advice I could give would be that if somebody is beginning to give you a hard time or a whole group, if you were in fact born here, I would just, you know, lift my chin up and open your eyes at them and say, I was born here, and leave it at that, and that should send the message. And if you were not born here, then you can equally say, I love this country. And if that doesn't send the message to them, you know, then they really are blinded.
1: But they probably are. In other words, if they're taking that tact in the first place, then they probably are blinded, or they wouldn't be doing that in the first place. You know, it's an irrational action born of frustration and anger and ignorance.
7: Yeah, this is true. And finally, if I could just take another moment, I want to express that it's true that the rest of the world is dealing with this same problem that we are and has been for a while, and I think we have their support of major nations that maybe wouldn't have supported us in the past. For example, Russia has been concerned for a long time about terrorism on the Kremlin coming from bin Laden, and China itself actually has actually resorted to recognizing the Taliban and signed an economic agreement with them only about 2 weeks ago, for the only reason to do the only reason that they did that was because they found out that the Muslim separatists in the Xinjiang province of China were training in bin Laden's camps in Afghanistan and Pakistan, mm-hmm. and they didn't know how else to deal with it. But now they're going to be able to join us and Russia and and other countries, and we'll see what happens, right?
1: All right, sir. I appreciate the call. Thank
7: You're
1: you.
7: You're welcome.
1: This evening's show, this morning's show, is going to terminate a little early because we were on the air an hour early tonight. We're doing that for network continuity. Maybe the case tomorrow night as well, and then we'll go back to the regular schedule. It's quite a time we're having in America, isn't it? I hope we get through it all right. Everybody out there, try to keep a cap on it. They're working on it. I'm Art Bell, and this is Coast to Coast AM.

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1: You know, I think I picked this song to open this hour, and yes, we've already been on for an hour. Surprise, surprise to those of you joining at this hour. May do the same thing tomorrow night. Begin an hour early. Just changing. She was brought in by a police officer. Oh, well, it doesn't matter. All right. Port Authority officer. All right. Okay, so she was brought in by a Port Authority officer and had a cell phone, had her husband on the line reporting that he was with 10 police officers trapped two levels down under Tower 1 of the World Trade Center, or what was the World Trade Center. Now, I caution you, even with, this is being reported by Fox, and I'm reporting it to you, but even with this reporting, a great deal of caution. Exercise a great deal of caution in what you believe, even as real as this seems. Because earlier in the day, CNN and other outlets reported seemingly reliably that five firefighters were found alive in an SUV. And they had details of what kind of SUV it was. They even had details saying that three of the officers were well enough to walk. And this story lived on for a long time and gave a lot of people a lot of hope. And then they had to come back later and say, no, it was baloney. The story was totally false. So now, within the last 15 or 20 minutes, we're getting reports that, if they're true, would raise a lot of hopes out there and hopefully not to be dashed. It sounds real, doesn't it? But it sounded real earlier today. May God make it so that it is real and that they are finding people and that they can get to them. I hope so. Normal? Not even close. Secretary Powell pointing the finger now directly, by name, at Bin Laden. National ID cards are being discussed as something that we may have to do. Every U.S. citizen carrying an ID card. Big news at this hour also that eight individuals have been arrested, one of them, if not more, of Middle East origins, presenting false identification to try to get on planes at LaGuardia and JFK. Well, they got popped. They're under arrest. And one of these men apparently had a pilot's identification. I repeat, a pilot's identification. So if you wonder why the polls are showing that Americans believe this is still going on, why it may be justified, there is one story for you. Now, those airports are closed again. The big ones are closed again. Other airports are closing. Some stories say they're opening. Washington Airport, I've heard, is closed until further notice. For quite a while, apparently. So, normal? Oh, I don't think so. They're warning now of lung damage for those people working and breathing in the air in New York, which I guess it's a... Well, I've seen it. It's horrible. I've been watching all of this. I've been watching all of this, as I'm sure many of you have, nonstop, all day long. And I believe it's getting to me. I've got about 3 hours sleep right now, today. I got it this morning between about 5:30 Pacific time and 8:30, and that's all I've had. That's it. And I think it's all beginning to get to me a little bit. I'm having a fitful sleep. It's not good sleep. It's interrupted by bad dreams. And it's just not much sleep at all. I just absolutely cannot fall asleep. Nor can I seem to leave the coverage. Our stock exchanges are going to be closed now, they say, until Monday. And they'll be testing to see if they can bring them up on Monday. Everybody will be watching the market, assuming they manage to get it open. Any foreign airliners headed toward U.S. shores are being turned away. They're not being allowed into the country. the pile of debris in New York, 75 feet tall. Just going through some of the headlines here. Three buildings now are seen to be so structurally unsound that, indeed, they may collapse. One of them, a really big one. Fires continue, actually rekindled and continuing at the Pentagon. The black box on board Flight 93, the one that crashed in Pennsylvania, has been recovered. Now, if that black box substantiates what apparently went on in that airplane, it's time to crank out the civilian equivalent of the Medal of Honor for every man on that aircraft that voted to overwhelm the hijackers and bring that aircraft down at the expense of their own lives, that of their families, some of them on board with them. Can you imagine what god-awful decision that would have been? What heroes they are. I'm going to keep pounding on this and pounding as I have been for the last several nights until people begin to send messages to their representatives and suggesting this be done right away. I imagine that is going to be confirmed because, of course, there was a conversation on that airplane, as you well know, between a family member. I think four separate calls and even the news that they were voting to go overwhelm the hijackers. So I would say that did occur. Mistrustful as I am of reports these days, there's just so much news to give you. There has been a raid at a hotel in the Philippines that apparently is in some way connected, they say, to the terrorist attacks in our country. It goes on. Normal? No, not even close. You know, they're talking about the new changes. Some people are saying that there is a lot of new security. Some in some airports that are already open are saying not a big deal. They checked my ID twice. That's all I saw. Of course, they're going to stop knives from going on board. Can't take a knife on an airplane anymore. But, you know, as I suggested last night to this audience, it's easy to make a weapon. It's really easy to make. They do it, and they're called shanks in prison, and they make them all the time and stab people dead with them all the time. So we've got a lot of work to do. And it's going to cost a lot of money, and we're about to go to war. So, there are a couple of questions that I've got for you tonight. One that jumped out at me right away with the talk of a national ID card again. It reignites the whole controversy of trading a security for freedom. Freedom for security. All right, would you be willing to carry a national ID card that you would be forced to present, I suppose, when you get on an airplane and in a lot of other places to see armed guards with submachine guns around? Northwest Airlines was going to start today, and then they said no, they had credible information of a continuing threat, and so they said now they're saying maybe they'll resume flights tomorrow. Maybe. So, what a mess. Normal? Mm-hmm. No, not even close. Would you carry a card that would ID you? And just what kind of war, this first war of the 21st century, what kind of war are we about to wage? Or maybe do you want us to wage? Have you thought about that? An awful lot of people calling for some pretty awful things. You know, they want nukes, they want Afghanistan, Pakistan, whatever, whoever won't cooperate, turn to glass. You just would not believe some of the messages. Here's one agreeing with me. Mr. Bell, heard you last night state what I had been saying for at least 24 hours. The passengers on Flight 93 who prevented more mayhem from being committed with their plane should be given the Congressional Medal of Honor. Thank you for voicing it. Who do I call? I say call your representative. With regard to the photograph that we've got on my website, if you haven't seen it, you really ought to take a look-see. Clearly showing, at the moment of impact on the second tower, of the aircraft impacting the second tower, while the fireball is just freshly there, there is an unmistakable picture of a devil, an evil entity, in the smoke of that explosion. And somebody writes, it's amazing, Art, that people will look for any kind of symbol when a tragedy happens. The devil depicted in the smoke is a horrible coincidence. Nothing more. Whoever did this evil is evil, but hardly the devil incarnate. Each person should take a good look into their own hearts and minds as they undertake thoughts of hatred, racism, jealousy, or any other number of negative behavior patterns. Well, I'm certainly in agreement with that. But, my friend, I don't think I would be so quick to dismiss the possibility of real evil in this world and real evil at work in the deed that was done. This isn't war, not war as we know it. War as we know it means soldiers fighting each other. It means attacking military targets, munitions, dumps, that kind of thing. That's war. This isn't war the way we know it, or the way we've ever known it. And the world is going to be changed forever. Normal? Oh, no, I don't think so. Not even close. I understand it would be nice to get back to normal, but we're not there. So in a moment, I will open up the lines and do what I've been doing every single night that I've done a program. And that's simply to allow you to say what you want to say. Everybody else is, you know, it's the march of experts. And I, as I said, that's fine. And I'm not going to try and compete with those putting up the experts. I'm going to give you all a voice instead. So we're going to do that all night again tonight and every night until, I guess, you've said what you want to say. And we'll know when that time is. I'll know when that time is. So will you. Stay right where you are. All right, here we go. As promised, we're going to go directly to open lines. Good morning. On the first time caller line, you're on the air.
2: How you doing, Art?
1: You know, I sort of described how I was doing a little while ago. I'm not getting much sleep. I think that I'm getting wrapped up in this story, and it's impossible not to. I watched CNN earlier today. As there was one of the female, you know, there was one of the female reporters in New York City, and she was interviewing these frantic people who were holding up pictures, hundreds of them, pictures of their loved ones, and begging for any information at all. And the lady who was doing this report, at the end of it, she just broke down in tears and cried.
2: Yeah.
1: Couldn't take any more of it.
2: It's been rough, I think, on the whole country, obviously.
1: Yeah.
2: And I've been watching the programs as well, nonstop. I'm 22 years old, currently unemployed, but very patriotic. And there's two points that I feel have been maybe not voiced enough.
1: Okay.
2: The first of which, there's been talk of a new memorial, kind of like what they've done in Oklahoma, for all these people that have lost their lives so tragically. And they have some workers that are currently going through the wreckage and obviously trying to help as much as they can. And one of these workers was on a program. I'm not going to mention which one, but he made a direct appeal to Mr. Bush, President Bush, that there be no construction of a monument, but instead that they rebuild the towers bigger and better. And I thought to myself at first, well, it's kind of rude to say, well, let's not monumentalize these people, but instead, I thought it was a very graceful comment to rebuild these and show that the American spirit has not been broken.
1: Why, let's do both. Why not rebuild them and put a gigantic plaque on each one that says this is in memorial to...
2: Absolutely.
1: How about
2: bigger
1: that?
2: And better.
1: Yeah.
2: And my second comment, there's been arguments over what we should do about this. Being a young individual, this is kind of pertaining to me more than some others because I may be the one going over there. I am absolutely 100% ready to do whatever I have to do to protect a way of life that I consider more civilized and more courteous and better in almost every way that I can think of. Now, I'm not trying to take anything away from their religion, but that's exactly my point. That's what's so beautiful about America.
1: Well,
2: it doesn't matter what your beliefs are.
1: I have been fortunate, sir, to have traveled all around the world. I've been around the world several times. And so I've been in a lot of countries a lot of countries, and I can tell you right now that even the best, and there are some really good ones out there, as well as really bad ones, but even the best isn't even close to what we have.
2: Yes, sir. And I'll be brief. I'm honestly taking up too much time, I understand, but give me 30 more seconds. This is going to be very rough, and with what the President and Secretary of State are saying, the conclusion that I see happening, it's not nuclear war. It's not laser-guided weapons. It's people like myself going in there as ground troops.
1: It's going to have to be.
2: And showing that these rogue governments, these protectors of terrorists, that it's not to be tolerated, that human life is more valuable than they could ever imagine, apparently.
1: All right, well, I've got something that I want you then and everybody to think about. And here it is. In your memory at your age, and those who are considerably older than yourself,

0: Like we're pushing buttons. We get it done by pushing buttons, right? Missiles fly, cruise missiles. We do it all at a great distance. We fly our planes that can't be seen by radar. In and out, kaboom. Well, if we're really going to go get bin Laden, it turns out he's the one, and we have to go get him. There's no way we're going to get him short of sending men in to take him and to end or to kill him. I expect that's probably what it'll be. We'll go in there, and I think we'll probably kill him and his cohorts, as many as we can get in our sights. I expect we're going to be going after the infrastructure of one country, if not more. We're probably going to be bombing military capability. And certainly we will bomb and send in lots of cruise missiles, but they're going to have to be followed. I mean, that'll get his head down, but it won't get him. We've got plenty of evidence of that. We're going to have to send men in on the ground. So what do you think we have directly ahead of us? This is going to be, he was right about one thing, it's going to be rough. East of the Rockies, you're on the air.
1: Hi, Art, how are you?
0: I'm okay, sir.
1: I live in Cincinnati. My name's Tom.
0: Yes,
1: Tom. I speak for a lot of other people when I say I want to help. You know, I want to go, I just can't jump in a car and go up to New York and, you know, start looking and stuff. So I kind of want to issue a challenge to all the Art Bell listeners. For those who want to help but really can't get up there, let's give blood. Let's take some water down to our water and clothes, down to our shelters and the Red Cross. And I was on to the World Trade Center's website. And if you go there, it's a direct link to the Red Cross. If we could just go there and, you know, in our own towns, you know, give blood, give clothes, give water. You know, we all can do our share, and it will help.
0: It is helping, sir. Thank you. Even the gesture and words like yours, well, they help.

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1: You know, I think now when people talk about the good old days, we're going to understand very well indeed what the demarcation line is, because we just met it. We've got a lot behind us, immediately behind us, and oh Lord, we have a lot in front of us. It looks like the United States is going to war, and I wonder what kind of war it's going to be. Don't you? We'll get back to the phones in just a moment. To update breaking news, Fox, which had been reporting fire, 10 police had been found underneath

0: rubble because of a cell phone call now have inserted the word believed to be alive. Before they said alive, now they're saying believed to be alive. These stories are absolutely incredible in the way they're being handled. I mean, absolutely. I noticed that CNN has not picked that story up yet, probably feeling rather burned over the story earlier today. You can imagine how that would affect the people. I'm told hundreds of people waiting with their pictures of their loved ones, crying, trying to get the media to hold up their picture and their telephone number. You can imagine how this news hits them. First time caller line, you're on the air. Hello.
1: Art, how are you? You're an old friend, even though we haven't talked before.
0: Well, thank you very much. Where are you?
1: I'm in Florida. I'm in Jensen Beach, Florida, but obviously from my accent, I'm originally from New York.
0: I hear it in your voice, all right.
1: Yes, sir. And I want to send my prayers to all those Sydney guys, the first response people.
0: That's the only thing you can do right now, really. There are other actions you can take, but prayer is a pretty good idea. It works.
1: You know, there was a double shift from Rescue 1, FDNY. They all went together, and we haven't heard a word about them.
0: I know. I know hundreds, thousands, actually, maybe 10,000. I understand exactly what you're saying. I watched a news anchor cry after she held up so many pictures from people who want to know about their loved ones. She broke down into tears herself. This whole thing it's beyond all reason and all belief, and it just
1: is. Let me try to give you a different perspective on this. I'm composed now.
0: Sure, go ahead.
1: You know, I heard your introduction. I don't want to get too specific, but I was discharged from the United States Armed Forces in June of 1971. I was a PO thereafter. I left the job in 1977. And my perspective on this was that I saw the World Trade Center being built. And, you know, numerous times there were several of us that commented about how that thing stuck up like a sore thumb. And how we could not imagine that even planes from JFK or LaGuardia wouldn't wind up flying into it.
0: Mm.
1: And this is my ultimate point. You know, now we're in the position of war, and we're talking about terrorists. And the thing that irks me the most is that, you know, the United States is going after governments that harbor and protect terrorists.
0: Mm-hmm.
1: And, you know, don't misunderstand me. I'm a true blue all-American. And I have brothers who have died in this thing.
0: Well,
1: I have to tell you something.
0: Yes.
1: You know, there's some obvious things. I mean, all of us commented to ourselves, man, that thing is a sore thumb, and someone's going to fly a plane into it. I mean, I said that in 1977, and here's my point.
0: Yeah, I don't understand your point. I mean,
1: my point is this. That, I mean, it was obvious to us that that thing was a sore thumb. And you know what?
0: That's a very subjective view. It's your view that it was a sore thumb. I didn't think of it that way at all. As a matter of fact, to the contrary, I thought of the World Trade Center Twin Towers as an integral part of the way your brain thinks of New York. I really, really disagree with you. It's, I suppose, something people can disagree on, but it was part of the skyline that I have now seen so many times that it was imprinted on my brain, not as a eyesore at all, but as a part of a beautiful skyline. You know, you watch all the New York shows, and they always show the skyline. Looking at the skyline in the last 2 or 3 days has been one damn eerie sight. And they've shown it again and again because, you know, they get off and they get pictures of the smoke rising at a great distance. And when they do, they've got the whole skyline in their sights. And looking at that gap where the Twin Towers were is really eerie to me, completely eerie, like no planes in the sky eerie, you know. Wildcard line, you're on the air. Hello.
2: Hi, Art.
0: Hello.
2: You know, obviously I don't know who did it, but in the process of looking for the culprit, we need to consider all possibilities. In that spirit, we shouldn't rule out the possibility that this is a New World Order plot.
0: Mm-hmm.
2: And if it is, there would be a telltale sign.
0: Well, I don't think it is.
2: Well,
0: I think all the evidence is pointing very strongly. In fact, there's so many people involved, sir.
2: Well, see,
0: you know, if it came down to the same old one guy did it, assisted by nobody, I'd be there with you, maybe.
2: There's a telltale sign in this, in finding out if it is a New World Order.
0: And what would that be?
2: And that would be, look at the people who normally would have been in that building who were not there. And is there a common thread?
0: Well, okay. I suppose people could look at that, but I don't think that's going anywhere. I don't think that one has legs at all. Not at all. Again, if this had been the sole perpetrator story, you know, no connections, oh, no conspiracy, none of that baloney, then I might be getting on that. I'm tempted to get on that bandwagon with you, but this is very different. With as many as, what are they saying, 50 people, and if you listen carefully to what the administration is saying, it's obvious that they now believe pretty firmly that it was bin Laden and company. But a gigantic conspiracy, many, many people involved. At this point, that seems very clear. Of course, I'll be cautious. I'm willing to be cautious and keep an open mind. I'm just going on all the available evidence thus far. East of the Rockies, you're on the air. Hello.
3: Hello, Art.
0: Yes.
3: God bless you and God bless America.
0: Thank you.
3: This is Marcus from Kansas City.
0: Yes, sir.
3: I'd like to make 2 points. First of all, I hear a lot of talk about we're going to have to sacrifice freedoms for security, and I'm totally opposite in that direction. I think this is the time, America, we need to fight for every inch of our freedom. Don't give an inch. This is the time we stand up for our freedoms.
0: Well, all right. What constitutes freedom? If somebody tells you that for America to be able to fight this kind of act, which was arguably horrible, right?
3: Obviously.
0: Absolutely horrendous. Something we're about to go to war over. In order to fight that, we might have to carry an ID card.
3: I already have one. It's called a driver's license. So I don't need a national ID card. I've already got a driver's license.
0: I think they have something a little more secure in mind.
3: I would...
0: You would what?
3: No, I'd be totally against that.
0: You wouldn't carry one?
3: I'm not sure.
0: Yeah.
3: It just depends on how circumstances progress. One more point I'd like to make, and people are not going to like to hear this, and I don't want to believe it myself, but I believe for a long time that this country has a morality problem. And I believe in Revelations, I believe this is a fulfillment of biblical prophecy.
0: You do?
3: I do believe it is. And I didn't want to believe it until I realized in chapter 17 of Revelations, in verse 9, it says, here's the mind that has wisdom. The seven heads are the seven mountains on which the woman sits. Then I realized just a little while ago, and I decided to try to call in, was there were seven buildings there.
0: In fact, that's accurate, I believe. So, biblical prophecy, God punishing America, huh? I don't think that I buy into that. How come, you might wonder? Well, again, as I told a caller earlier, I've traveled around the world now several times. I've been in good countries and really bad countries. From our point of view, freedom-loving point of view, really bad countries. And we're the best. I mean, by a country mile, we're the best. We're not perfect. Everybody knows that. How moral are we compared to other countries? Better than most. Would God punish America? I don't know. I'm not God. I don't talk to God. West of the Rockies, you're on the air. Hello.
4: Hello, is that me?
0: Yeah, it's you.
4: Hey, great. I have so many things I can talk about. But let's just go with the last caller there. And what length will we go to keep our freedom?
0: Mm-hmm.
4: You're talking about ID card?
0: Mm-hmm.
4: I think the direction the president would like to go here is finally get that implant, that tattoo, the ID that they can tell where every citizen is at every minute.
0: Well, you know, it's in our future somewhere.
4: Right.
0: If it's an ID card tomorrow, it's going to be a real fancy, high-tech ID card. You know that, right?
4: Oh, well, it's going to be more than that. It's going to be able to still know exactly where we are at every second.
0: It'll get to that. I'm sure it will.
4: but this is a good excuse to get that way.
0: Yeah, it's our job to fight that.
4: Yeah. Hey, my opinion here is all the hatred here is really bothering me.
0: After listening to the news all day today, is there any way at all that you believe that this is over?
4: Oh, Lord, no. And it's so scary. There is an easy way to make it end very quickly and have peace in the world here, and that's by giving the Palestinians a place to live. Everybody is saying, why is this happening? And it's as simple as, here, look at it this way.
0: You know, if we somehow politically managed to pull that off, there have been discussions about perhaps giving the Palestinians... Oh, listen to me, sir. Listen to me for a moment. There have been discussions about giving the Palestinians part of Jordan, for example.
4: Mm-hmm.
0: That's one thing that's been on the table hither and yon every now and then.
4: What's the matter?
0: But even if we gave the Palestinians a home in Jordan, don't you for one second think that Syria and other Arab nations would not continue to, in every way they could think of, pursue the extinction of Israel?
4: No, not at all.
0: Oh, no, I disagree totally with you.
4: They have to learn. They've got 3,500-year history of not getting along with their neighbors, and it has to change.
0: I say again, it's not going to change. And you just quoted the good reason why. It hasn't been over Palestinians, my friend, for 3,500 years. It's a deep, abiding hatred. And they're going to want Israel to not exist until they get over that. Nothing's going to change. First time caller line, you're on the air.
5: Yes, hi, Art. I'm calling from Florida.
0: Yes, ma'am.
5: And I don't know, a while back you had a fellow on that has developed hydrogen power. And I'll tell you, if there's a time that we need hydrogen power, it is now.
0: Well, there are a number of people that have developed hydrogen power.
5: Right. No, I understand. But I know that he has been talking with oil companies and the government,
0: mm-hmm.
5: and they better start listening to him. That's all I have.
0: Well, it's already well underway in Canada, ma'am. Thank you very much, and take care. Wildcard line, you're on the air.
6: First-time callers, area code 775-727-1222.
0: East of the Rockies, you're on the air. Hello.
7: Yeah, this is Steve from Smyrna, Tennessee.
0: Hello, Steve.
7: Hey, Nostradamus was only off by 2 years. Remember that?
0: Are you reading that thing that's going around on the Internet?
7: I don't have Internet.
0: You don't have Internet?
7: No,
0: okay,
7: I don't.
0: So you're referring to the 1999 edition.
7: Yeah.
0: There are so many different interpretations of what Nostradamus was trying to say,
7: mm-hmm.
0: that I'm not convinced.
7: Well, I mean, Bin Laden's the king of the terrorists.
0: He certainly is. He's been known to wear a blue turban on top of that. How about that?
7: Right, and his terror comes from the sky.
0: Mm-hmm.
7: Whatever happened to those people that went to Gulf Breeze? Remember they were talking about the American cities being under martial law and stuff like that? Remember that?
0: I do recall, yes.
7: Well, I mean, could there be something to that, too?
0: Well, there could always be something to it, but listen, I think that's something in our favor. If ever there was a time when you would think martial law would be declared, have any of you thought about this? This would be that time. The time everybody feared when the government, when everybody said, look, the government will take this opportunity to turn us into an immediate police state, right? The government will declare martial law. That will be how they will do it. And yet, with everything that's going on, and they have every excuse in the world right now to declare martial law, they have not yet done so. Why? Because Americans are basically behaving. What's going on out there? There's a lot of anger building. You can hear it in these phone calls. But there's a lot of grieving going on, too. Grieving. There's anger, but it's being restrained. It's so far only vocal. And there's been no martial law declared. The American people are basically behaving themselves. So, I mean, factor that into your thinking. West of the Rockies, you're on the air. Hello.
8: Hi, Art. I just wanted to talk to you about those pictures.
0: On the website?
8: Yeah.
0: The photographs of the... They are unretouched.
8: Yeah, no, that wasn't it. I was just going to tell you that the morning of the attacks, I was actually sleeping kind of late. But I had nightmares the entire morning, and I was woke up a couple of times. Do you remember the guy from The Cell? Did you see that movie?
0: No.
8: Well, there was a really evil person, and he was in my dreams. And I just think it was significant that I was, as this was happening, I was having evil dreams. And then there's these pictures on these buildings. It was just a personal experience I wanted to share.
0: Do you believe in real evil?
8: I'm not sure. I wish it didn't exist, but I think it does.
0: So do I.
8: Yeah.
0: The way I think that we have a God, I think we also have a good God. We have evil as well, real evil.
8: Yes.
0: And I don't think that it's, what did one of my emailers say about this thing? He said it was the devil depicted in the smoke, according to this emailer, is a horrible coincidence.
8: Yes.
0: I don't think it's that much of a coincidence, and I don't think that it's, I think it's exactly what it seems to be.
8: Yes.
0: Thank you very much for the call. I think it's exact. It's a horrendous picture. I mean, you be the judge. The young man who emailed me this photograph, this unretouched photograph that was circulated widely in the media, so you certainly are welcome to check it out for yourself. It is unretouched. It's just, it's astounding, absolutely astounding. And there's no way in the world, folks, in my opinion, and you're welcome to render yours to me or to anybody else you talk to, that this is any sort of coincidence. It is exactly what it seems to be. And then I suppose you could say things like, what are the odds? Wildcard line, you're on the air. Hello.
9: Yeah, hello. Hi, Art. This is Raymond calling from Michigan.
0: Hi, Raymond.
9: You know, I hear a lot of people talking, what good will it do to, say, bomb a country that might harbor a terrorist, say, like Afghanistan, to just bomb the country? Well, if you bomb the heck out of a country and that terrorist has to leave there for his life, and then you find out where he is and you bomb that country and he has to leave there, eventually these countries are going to say, don't come here, we're not going to harbor you.
0: Mm-hmm.
9: You know, look what happened to those other countries. So eventually he's not going to have a place to go.
0: When you say, I'd like to define this, when you say bomb a country, what does that mean to you?
9: Go after every bit of communication they have, their fuel lines, everything that keeps the government running, that keeps the country running, so the government and the heads of it will say, you know, we can't afford to have you here. Look what they'll do if they know you're here.
0: Good. I'm with you all the way. With you all the way. Infrastructure, baby, take it out. Those who actually did
9: everything.
0: This, take them out. And don't bring them back unnecessarily for court. If this is war, then as they killed so many of us, I have no compunction about going over there and shooting them dead. Deader than doornails. And then take out the infrastructure of the country that's been harboring them. I have no problem with that. The only time and moment I have a problem is people who keep saying, we need another Nagasaki or Hiroshima. In other words, bombing civilian population. We don't need to do that.
9: I can't support that. Yeah, I can't support that either. I think you're 100% right.
0: There's a lot of that going around right now. But there's a lot of anger. Understandable anger.
9: Yeah, it's simmering, that's for sure. But, you know, time is going to, I think, help our decision-making.
0: It's churning is what's happening. A lot of people like me who were in utter shock.
9: Yep.
0: And I really was in shock for a couple of days. I didn't come out of shock. Just real shock. I mean, just sort of, duh, shock. That's converting now to anger.
9: Well, hopefully it's constructive anger.
0: Well, some of it is. Have a good morning, sir.
9: Thank you.
0: Take care.

Chapter 5, A Brush with the Other. Returning to our friends, we learned that in the few hours that we had been gone, some teachers expected to arrive to teach in the mission school had finally appeared. They had been ferried in by a bush pilot, the notorious George Salikas, who served as La Chorrera's emergency link to the outside world and who brought the mail once a month. We were out of lodging, for it had been the professore's quarters that we had been staying in. Not precisely out of lodging, the priest having offered us the temporary use of a run-down hut that stood on stilts on a small rise below the mission, but well above the broad lake that is caused by the Choro, which gave La Chorrera its name. The word means narrow channel or chute. It was in this small hut, instantly christened the Knoll House, that we proposed to live while we arranged to move further into the nearby jungle and away from the somewhat confining atmosphere of the mission. We rested, passed a joint around, and planned our next move. In conversations with the brother, Dave and Vanessa had learned that there was a quite sturdy Witoto house unused and lying down the trail toward the village where our hopes for Ukuhe centered. It normally stood empty, but was now occupied by the people who had brought their children to the mission for the beginning of the school year. It is the practice of the Witoto to leave their children in the keeping of the padres for 6 or more months out of the year, the effect of which on the social self-image of the children is easily imagined. Children were coming from all directions, being brought by their parents who would then return to their own villages until time to reclaim the children. These times of gathering at the mission at the beginning and end of the school year are high points of the Witoto social swirl and an excuse for soccer games and night bailes, for the Witoto are inveterate dancers. We were in the midst of such a gathering time, but in a few days all the families would leave and there would be ample empty housing in the jungle. Dave, Dennis, and Vanessa had already inspected one place and determined it to be ideal, close to good insect and plant collecting, and definitely in the jungle itself. We transferred our equipment to the Knoll House and reslung our hammocks. It was cramped, but would do until we could move into the forest. Then, almost in a collective motion, we set out in the early afternoon to the pasture behind the mission. Find the mushrooms. That was the thought on everyone's mind. We returned at evening to the house, each with 6 or 8 carefully chosen specimens. These we ate. And then, as the evening's trip deepened, we smoked joints rolled out of shavings of the freshly gathered Banisteriopsis kapi. The kapi smoke was delicious. It smelled like light incense, and each toke synergized beautiful slow-motion volleys of delicate hallucinations, which we immediately dubbed vegetable television. Each burst of imagery would last about 15 minutes and subside. Then it was time to take another hit of the kapi smoke. The effects persisted a couple of hours. We triggered it repeatedly and excitedly discussed it as an example of the sort of things that sophisticated shamanic technicians have been whipping up for each other's amazement since the late Paleolithic. Our conversation drifted toward and around the possibilities of violations of normal physics and the psychological versus naive realist views of shamanic phenomena, especially the obsidian liquids that ayahuasqueros are said to produce on the surface of their skins and use to look into time. The question of whether or not such things are possible is actually a more gut issue in disguise. The issue of whether what we moderns have remaining to learn about the nature of reality is really not very much and will require only light fine-tuning of our way of looking at things, versus the idea that we know very little and our understanding is very crude, missing the point entirely about the nature of our situation in being. Conversation waxed hot and heavy,
Ev, Dennis, and I, passionate defenders of the latter view, Vanessa and Dave insisting on a psychological reductionist approach to the unusual events. Ideology forgotten, they then denounced the passion of our commitment as obsession, and we responded by saying that they repressed the real power of the unconscious, and that if they were with us trying to vindicate some behaviorist, materialist view of man, then they would be in for a surprise, and so on. Tension had simmered under the surface for weeks, and the life of an expedition is full of stress and aggravated difference. But I believe that the real point of tension even then was the sense of something in the mushroom experience that was pulling everyone toward it, or at least precipitating a situation where one had to decide whether to go deeper into a dimension whose outline ahead of us could not be seen. Each trip was a learning experience with an unexpected conclusion. The three of us were delighted, psychedelic, ready to strip down and climb into the alchemical fountain and take the measure of the thing from the inside. Call it Faustian, call it obsessed, that was our position. I called it continuing the program of investigations that brought us to La Chorrera in the first place. For Vanessa and Dave, the reality of the dimension we were exploring, or rather our growing insistence that somehow it was a dimension with elements more than psychological, was operating like a threat. There we were, a group sharing a common set of symbols, completely isolated in the jungle, struggling with an epistemological problem upon whose solution our sanity would eventually seem to depend. And so, and in short, Dave and Vanessa withdrew from us, withdrew from the excited, speculative conversations with their intimations of the possibility of being overwhelmed from the unseen. There were no arguments or scenes, but a tacit and mutual understanding that a fork in the road had been reached, and that some of us were committed to going deeper into the idea systems of the mushroom trance, and some were disturbed by the sudden depth of things and preferred to pass on this occasion. The cramped Knoll house and the polarizing of two approaches toward further tripping combined to inspire Vanessa to expand her checker-playing contacts with the police garrison of three very displaced young Colombians. After several closely fought games, she had a full-fledged invitation to relieve our crowded conditions by moving with Dave into an unused riverside house nominally in the care of the police. Later, this house, which was at the river landing of La Chorrera, would be the site of my own UFO encounter, but that was in a future long days away from the afternoon of our vegetable television trip when Vanessa and Dave took down their hammocks and moved down the hill to the promptly named Riverside House. It was a beautiful day, and their departure was friendly. They would spend more time in the water now, Vanessa laughed. It was the sixth day of our residence at La Chorrera. We had taken the mushrooms three times. We were healthy, relaxed, and delighted with ourselves for having come so far in such good shape. There were insects and plants to collect, and the lake beneath the Chorro to swim in. My new relationship with Ev seemed promising and well launched by then. We were being lulled by the warm tropical sun in the depthless blue sky. Something was about to happen. After the departure of our two friends, we each lay in our own hammock, lost in thought as the heat and insect shrill built toward midday. My journal entries had already ceased. My busy writing now replaced by long flights of reverie, dizzying and beautiful, the faint traces of the deepening of the contact, though I did not then recognize it for that. Another warm night was upon us, and we slept long and well. When the morning ground fogs had burned away, this new day was revealed to be as pristine and as flawless as the days always seem to be in this marvelously beautiful jungle-isolated settlement. Each day seemed like a pearl born from the warm and starry night preceding.

We used that day to explore the lake edge in the direction of the Choro. It is an extraordinary landform. The Choro, with its abrupt narrowing of the Igara Parana and sudden terrible increase of power and speed, is impressive enough. But the lake into which the Choro empties its waters is no mere catch basin for the rapids. Rather, it is the site of some ancient geological catastrophe that shattered the basaltic layer deep beneath the Earth's surface, peeling back a great hole and laying thousands of house-sized rock fragments on the cliff-edged northern side of the lake. The mission is perched on the top of this basaltic knoll and is the highest point in the immediate vicinity. We made our way along the bluffs leading to the Choro, their steepness increasing finally to the point that we could go no further, but at that distance the ground was shuddering with throbbing reverberations of the millions of tons of water cascading through the rock walls of the Choro nearby. Unusual ground-clinging plants seemed endemic there in that turbulent atmosphere of mist-whipped sand and thundering noise. The feeling of being so small among such sharply shattered stone and close to such energy was eerie and somewhat disturbing. I felt a very considerable amount of relief as we climbed hand over hand up the bluffs and made our way back through the meadows and pastures that the mission had cleared over the years with the free labor of the Witoto children. Once back on level ground, and still well within the aura of sound made by the Choro, we rested. There, on the point of land overlooking the entire surrounding area, the mission had established a small cemetery. Within the rudely fenced hexagonal area, perhaps 24 graves, many of them obviously of children, were eroding away. The shocking red of the lateritic soil was laid bare here. It was a place touched with sad loneliness, even on a perfect sunny day. Our respite finished, we hurried away from the odd combination of emptiness, solitude, and the distant roar of moving water. Our walk, and the exposure to so much sun and stone, sent us as if by instinct toward the unbroken green wall of the jungle across the pastures behind the mission. Broad sandy trails led to the system of Witoto, Bora, and Muinani villages that are the indigenous component of Commissaria Amazonas, the rest being a few missions, police, and unclassifiables, traders mostly, and ourselves. We wandered down the trail, checked on our home to be, and found it still occupied. Returning through the pastures under a spectacular sunset, we gathered more mushrooms, enough for Ev, Dennis, and me to each take more than we ever had before. How much? Perhaps 20 mushrooms apiece. It was during that walk through the pasture that I noticed for the first time, or at least mentioned for the first time, that everything was very beautiful, and I felt so good that there was a strange sense of being in a movie, or somehow larger than life. Even the sky seemed to have a slight fisheye lens effect, as though everything was slightly cinematic. What was this? Was it a slight distortion of space brought on by accumulating levels of psilocybin? Psilocybin can induce similar kinds of perceptual distortions. I felt 10 feet high, just a touch of the superhuman. It was odd, but very pleasing.

0: Back at the Knoll house, we kindled a fire and boiled rice for a light supper. Rain was falling intermittently. After dinner, we smoked and waited long, thinking that Vanessa and Dave might visit. Finally, it began to drizzle a bit harder, and so we drew ourselves forward and each ate a large pile of mushrooms. The onset of the stropharia was rapid and the hallucinations very vivid. But after an hour or so, the experience did not seem to be particularly different from the earlier trips, in spite of the larger dose. We had come out of our reveries and were conversing softly about our reactions. Dennis complained that he felt blocked from a deep connection by concern for our father in Colorado, whether or not our last messages to him before setting off down the Rio Putumayo had reached him before he went on his vacation. Dennis seemed melancholy, a state of homesickness in combination with a hallucinogen, I supposed. I tried to reassure him, and we talked softly in the darkness for several minutes. He said that his trip consisted of many things, a suffusing inner heat and a strange audial buzzing that gave him, so he said, insight into audial and linguistic phenomena that I had experienced on DMT and described to him before. I asked him to imitate the sounds that he was hearing, but he seemed to think it not possible. While we talked, the drizzle had lifted somewhat, and we could faintly hear the sound of a transistor radio being carried by someone who had chosen the let-up in the storm to make their way up the hill on a small path that passed a few feet from our hut. Our conversation stopped, and we listened as the small radio sound drew near and then began to fade. At that moment, Dennis gave forth with a very machine-like, loud, dry buzz. His body became stiff in the few seconds in which this occurred. After a moment's silence, he broke into a frightened series of excited questions.
1: What happened?
0: What happened? And, most memorably, I don't want to become a giant insect. He was very disturbed by what had happened, and Ev and I both talked to him and attempted to calm him. It was obvious that what to us had seemed only a strange sound had had far different effects on the person who made it. I understood his predicament because it was familiar to me from DMT experiences where a kind of glossolalia of thought that seemed to me the very embodiment of meaning seemed mere gibberish when verbalized and heard by other people. Dennis spoke of tremendous energy in the sound and said that he had felt it like a physical force of some kind. We discussed it for several minutes, and finally Dennis decided that he wished to attempt the effect again. This he did, but for a much shorter time. He again reported that the subjective experience was of great energy being unleashed. He said that he felt as though he might leave the ground if he directed his voice downward. We discussed the effect in terms of sound possibly having a synergistic effect on metabolizing drugs. Dennis vowed that from the inside it felt like the acquisition of a shamanic power of some sort. He began pacing around and wishing that Vanessa would appear out of the gloom with her skepticism, which he felt would crumble when confronted with his testimony of the reality of a strange effect. I told him that she would only think of it as a strange sound in combination with a drug she was growing uncertain of. At one point, he became so excited that we all three left the hut and stood looking out into the pitch darkness. Dennis was contemplating going immediately to find Vanessa and Dave to discuss with them what had happened. Finally, a bewildered Ev and I convinced him to return to the hut and leave it all for the morning. Once back in the hut, there was more talk and attempts to figure out what was going on. I felt Dennis' amazement was perfectly reasonable. My own encounter with the audial and linguistic powers of the tryptamine drugs had been what had originally sent me looking into hallucinogens and their place in nature. It is an incredible experience to see all that you believe about reality changed around by these compounds. It is edifying, and excitement is a reasonable reaction. My brother and I had been close over the years, and especially close since our mother's death. Yet there were experiences that I had had while traveling in Asia that we had not yet shared. To calm us all, and to argue with the universality of the kind of experience he had just had, I told the following story.

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1: From the high desert and the great American Southwest, I bid you all good evening or good morning, depending on your time zone. Prolific as they are in our coverage area, from the Tahitian and Hawaiian island chains in the west all the way east to the U.S. Virgin Islands, south well into South America, north all the way to the pole, and worldwide on the internet, ye old internet, courtesy of AudioNet in Dallas. Thank you, folks. This is Coast to Coast AM. I'm Art Bell. And we are now on Mars. Soon, we are due to go to Saturn with a mission called Cassini. It'll be a four-year close-up study of the Saturn system, including the planet's atmosphere and magnetic field, the rings, and several moons. The mission represents a rare opportunity to gain significant insights into major scientific questions about the creation of the solar system and the conditions that led to life here on Earth. In addition to a host of questions specific to the Saturn system, as the best instrumented probe ever to be sent to another planet, Cassini will produce the most complete information about a planet system ever obtained. That is the upside. My guest coming up in a moment, Carl Grossman, has what may be the downside, at least certainly something that we should all be aware of. Just wait until you hear what it is. Well, all right, I have experienced victory over my computer. And I, again tonight, like my computer. Last night I had the tri-studio cams off. You know, we have three cameras here that take photographs of me as we do the program. And I may be soon adding a fourth that will be out of doors. I'm working on that now. Yesterday I had a computer torn totally apart in here, and it was so messy I was embarrassed to have it on. So I finally got everything whooped, and the studio cam is back on live tonight. So if you go to the website, you can take a look-see. That is www.artbell.com. We're on Mars. We're talking about going to Saturn. And now comes Carl Grossman. Carl Grossman has for 30 years specialized in investigative reporting on environmental and energy issues, for which he has received the George Polk Award, among many other honors. He is a full professor of journalism at the State University of New York College at Old Westbury, where he is the coordinator of the college's Media and Communications Department. Books he has authored include Power Crazy, Cover Up What You Are Not Supposed to Know About Nuclear Power, and the forthcoming The Wrong Stuff, The Space Program's Nuclear Threat to Our Planet. Articles by Grossman on environmental and energy issues have appeared in The New York Times, Newsday, The Nation, Mother Jones, The Village Voice, The Globe, The Philadelphia Inquirer, Environmental Action, Extra, The Boston Phoenix, The San Francisco Bay Guardian, The Crisis, Common Cause Magazine, and so forth and so on. He is Program Director and Vice President of EnviroVideo, which is a New York-based company that produces environmental television documentary and news programming. He hosted, wrote, and co-produced EnviroVideo's documentary, Nukes in Space, The Nuclearization and Weaponization of the Heavens. Wait a minute, we don't have weapons up there, do we? Which received the gold medal at the World Fest Houston International Film Festival and Three Mile Island Revisited, which was, which, by the way, received the silver medal at the World Fest Festival. Among the courses he teaches at the State University of New York College at Old Westbury are environmental journalism, investigative reporting, and politics of media. He lectures widely on environmental and energy issues. Here is Carl Grossman. Carl, welcome to the program.
2: A pleasure, Art.
1: I read you a little ditty there on the upside of why go to Saturn. It is subtitled New Knowledge. In other words, here we have an opportunity to explore a planet which will bring us much information about our own beginnings, I suppose. And that's highlighted by the fact we're on Mars now with Sojourner and Rover, and we're getting all these photographs back showing all these cool rocks. Now, it is the Cassini mission, I believe, that will go to Saturn, correct?
2: Yes.
1: Uh-huh. So why not go to Saturn? Look at all the wonderful world of information we know about Mars now. A great flood, Barnacle Bill the Rock. Let's see, what else do we know? There's quartz, a lot of quartz on Mars, and it's very Earth-like. So we are learning things about Mars. And when is Cassini due to launch?
2: October 6th of this year.
1: Okay. What are your concerns?
2: Well, I have no problem whatsoever with the space program. I don't think there's anybody on Earth who saw the pictures from Mars in the last several days who wasn't thrilled. I mean, it's just wonderful. It's just terrific. But the issue to me is, let's explore space safely. Let's not do it in a way that a portion of life on Earth might be destroyed in the process. And my concern has to do with the use of nuclear technology for various space devices and the possibility of some of the nuclear poisons, the radionuclides involved, being dispersed and affecting people and other life back here on Earth.
1: Here on Earth. Well, that is a good concern. What exactly is going to be on the Cassini mission that concerns you?
2: Well, they're going to get electricity. This isn't power, electricity from plutonium. In fact, an isotope of plutonium, which is extraordinarily toxic, not the plutonium-239 that most people are familiar with, stuff that atomic bombs use as fuel or
1: right.
2: is built up in nuclear plants. But the fuel, it's a plutonium oxide. Primarily what it's composed of is plutonium-238, which is 280 times more radioactive than 239. And they're using this in what are called radioisotope thermoelectric generators, three of them on Cassini, to produce a very modest amount of electricity, 745 watts on an average, for the instruments on Cassini. We could have a problem on launch. They're going to...
1: What kind of vehicle are they using? Is it a Saturn IV?
2: No, it's a
1: Titan IV. Titan IV.
2: Right, the Saturns were from the old Apollo program.
1: Of course, you're right. Yes.
2: Unfortunately, they're not building them. In fact, there's some thinking that if they had a bigger rocket like the old Saturn, they might be able to avoid. There's a flyby scheme, which is of the greatest concern on Cassini. But they're going to use a Titan IV, and the Titan IV doesn't have 100% record of good launches. In fact, in 1993. At the Vandenberg Air Force Base, there was a launch of a Titan IV, which went haywire 101 seconds after launch, blew a spy satellite system to smithereens. 19 launches of Titan IVs, this one very serious accident, so it's about, one out of 19 is about a 5% failure rate. If the Titan IV carrying Cassini blows on October 6th, if they go ahead with this launch, there is a possibility of some of the plutonium being released, particularly if a hard surface is struck by some of the modules containing the plutonium, and a possibility of a dispersal thus in the neighboring communities.
1: How much plutonium oxide 238 will be on it?
2: It's 72.3 pounds,
1: ooh,
2: which is more plutonium fuel. We've flown, at this point, 25 plutonium fuel. The U.S. has 25 plutonium fuel space shots, and this is the most plutonium, the 72 pounds, than has ever been put on a space device.
1: All right. There is some plan Now, I'm not quite clear on what they're going to do. There are two concerns. One is the launch itself.
2: Right.
1: And I understand that. The other concern, though, somehow, are they coming back to Earth, or are they going to use Earth as a slingshot effect to head out towards Saturn, or what's the deal?
2: Well, kind of both are. They're coming back, as they said in that old movie. The plutonium, as I say, isn't being used for propulsion. The Cassini probe is to be propelled in space by a very conventionally powered rocket, a Centaur rocket,
1: right,
2: chemically fueled. Now, it doesn't have the power to get the Cassini probe directly from Earth to its final destination, which is Saturn, and Saturn's moons, particularly Titan. And thus, NASA has devised a scheme, a flyby scheme, where a gravity assist maneuver, that's what NASA calls it, in which Cassini will be sent, instead of to Saturn first off, to Venus. And it's going to circle Venus twice and pick up a little velocity because of Venus's gravity. And then in 1999, in August of 1999, it's to become hurtling back at the Earth for a flyby to make use of Earth's gravity. It's to come in at 42,300 miles an hour, and it's to be, the original plan was for it to be 312 miles high. Now there's some discussion by NASA putting it up a little higher, 500 miles high. But in any case, this thing is going to whip in at essentially 300 to 500 miles high. And if there is a miscalculation, if there is a problem, if there's an accident, if they happen all the time in space. Just look at the Mir space station event just last week, or, of course, the Challenger accident. But if there is a mishap and this thing doesn't whip in at that right altitude.
1: If it would reenter the Earth's atmosphere at 42,000 miles an hour.
2: Yeah. Well, if it did that and the Earth's atmosphere is 75 miles high, so we're not talking much of a margin of error. It's not coming in at 20,000 miles high. It's coming in just a few hundred miles high.
1: Mm-hmm.
2: It would disintegrate. And a good portion, and this NASA admits, they don't admit it in their PR. Their PR, they keep talking about these modules being like bank vaults, and they have quite a PR operation. But in fact, if you look at the environmental impact statement, which can be obtained from NASA, the final environmental impact statement for the Cassini mission, what it says, and I'm reading right here from page 4-51, for all the reentry cases studied, about 32 to 34% of the fuel from the three RTGs, those are the radioisotope thermoelectric generators, is expected to be released at high altitude. Now, this is the real worrisome thing. The fraction of the fuel particles released during the reentry, estimated to be reduced to vapor or respirable particles, ranges from 66% for very shallow reentries to about 20% for steep reentries. And the problem with plutonium is that if it becomes a dust and people breathe in that dust or vapor,
1: I know that's very bad.
2: It's horrendous. Plutonium has been described over and over again as the most toxic substance known, and it's the most toxic. It's the most lethal if it's not water soluble, and if a person just breathes in that microscopic pin dot, even smaller than a pin dot, of plutonium, lodges in the lung. It doesn't wash out. It irradiates that portion of the lung, and the impact can easily be lung cancer. So you're talking here about. Here's NASA admitting others, including a whistleblower at NASA formerly with NASA, 30 years with NASA, who I've interviewed at length, Alan Cohn. He says he doesn't expect 32 to 34% of the plutonium being released. He says 100% is more like it. But in any case, even NASA is admitting pounds of plutonium. And then it goes on in the environmental impact statement in terms of how

0: NASA data looked over by a variety of independent scientists, and they project fatalities far above 2,000. They go anywhere from Dr. John Gottman, University of California, professor emeritus, who was with the Manhattan Project, isolated some of the first usable portions of pieces of plutonium during the war. A giant in the field, an MD, PhD, he says you're looking more at perhaps a million deaths, 900,000 to a million. Dr. Ernest Sternglass, professor emeritus, radiological physics, University of Pittsburgh School of Medicine, he speaks about 10 to 40 million deaths if this plutonium all gets out. And again, that goes back to my concern, you know, is going to Saturn is wonderful. It would be like the Mars mission. We'd learn a lot. But do we want this kind of catastrophe to occur, particularly if it's not necessary?
1: All right. Well, here's what I've heard, and this is the next point that we should talk about. As you mentioned, they say that they're in bank vault-like conditions. Frankly, I live out here in the desert adjacent to the area where they're going to be putting all this really nasty stuff that's supposed to be taken care of, will be custodial appearance for it for tens of thousands of years. So I have a lot of concern about this sort of thing. But, you know, they run advertisements here in Nevada showing these casks that they're going to be keeping this high-level waste in, and they show them dropped from helicopters, they show them dropped out of the back of trucks, they show them in collisions with trucks, and they've done everything but have a woman with high heels kick them, and, you know, trying to convince us that these things are safe. Now, I would imagine with 72.3 pounds of plutonium oxide, which might do what you just described, they would indeed have this in a very, very safe container that would withstand any kind of reentry, right?
0: No. I mean, it would be great if that was, you know, if that was the situation. But they're not. I'm a journalist. I'm a reporter, and I frankly don't. I don't believe the PR spin, particularly in investigative reporting. You kind of stay away from the PR characters. You really want people who. Often whistleblowers, people from the inside.
1: Sure.
0: The actual documents. And here, Dr. Horst Pola, he's a gentleman. He worked 22 years for NASA contractors at the Kennedy Space Center. And here's the way he describes the shielding of this plutonium on Cassini. Fingernail thin. It's a joke. The so-called shielding, says Pola. This is from a statement. Consists of an iridium alloy shell with a thickness of 0.022 inches, or 3/128 of an inch.
1: Oh, wait a minute. I wouldn't keep my money in that.
0: Well, it's sure not a bank vault. If that was bank vaults, Willie Sutton would have ended up to be a multi-billionaire.
1: All right, listen. oh, my. Carl, hold on. We're at the bottom of the hour, and we'll be right back.
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1: Imagine 72.3 pounds of plutonium oxide coming back at Earth like a bullet at 42,000 miles an hour, somewhere between 200 and 500 miles above Earth to slingshot.

0: towards Saturn. Now, I'm sure that NASA would tell us nothing can go wrong. And in effect, they are telling us that. But even should it go wrong, they're telling us that they've got this stuff in bank vault-like conditions, right? So we're going to once again lay out these bank vault-like conditions for you in a moment. Listen, tomorrow night, John Kirby is going to be here at the beginning of the program, and he will bring with him some interviews that I think you're going to be very interested in. Walter Hout, who was the base PR officer at Roswell. Frank Kaufman, one of the men in charge of the cleanup at Roswell, will be interviewed. He'll play a very historic audio tape of Jesse Marcel Sr., now, of course, passed on, calling his son, Jesse Marcel Jr., whom I've interviewed on this program. And you're going to hear a lot of very interesting stuff, like Major Edwin Easley from the 509th Bomb Group, Provost Marshal, saying that he still can't talk about the incident because he's still sworn to secrecy. Colonel Thomas DuBose, Chief of Staff of the 8th Air Force, saying the balloon story was indeed a cover story to keep the press off General Ramey's back. So that should be a very interesting program. That's tomorrow night, John Kirby. All right, we will get back to our plutonium friend, Carl Grossman, in just a moment. Now back to Carl Grossman. Carl, you're where? In New York?
1: I am in New York.
0: Okay. All right. Let us now again discuss the bank vault conditions that this 72.3 pounds of plutonium is going to be encased in. So that should it come flying back, why, they will simply go to wherever this bank vault falls and pick it up intact and take it away safely, right?
1: Well, that's what they would, the impression that the PR people from NASA will like to lead.
0: Mm.
1: But as I say, Polar, and indeed he wrote a letter when he's on the draft environmental impact statement for Cassini, where he goes through these measurements, and I should just perhaps add it starts off with the 0.02 inches or 3/128 of an inch of iridium. And then it's followed, he notes, by two graphite shells, each less than a quarter inch thick, insulating foil, and finally a quarter, 1/16 inch thin aluminum. And, you know, he says this is not hardly shielding at all. This isn't heavily shielded. And he goes on and on about there's the possibility here for, as he describes it, Dr. Polar, the mother of all accidents, if the plutonium gets out. And
0: all right, let's examine the facts. You described the shielding.
1: Right.
0: What exactly would that really withstand? What do we know?
1: It wouldn't withstand much. It wouldn't withstand a serious flyby accident where the thing would be coming in at 42,000 miles an hour. The that reentry scenario would, and again, NASA admits, would break up the modules containing the plutonium. And
0: oh, they do admit that.
1: Oh yeah, yeah. It's you know, for all reentry cases studied, says the environmental impact statement, 32 to 34% of the fuel is expected to be released at high altitude, and it goes on that a substantial amount of that could end up as vapor or respirable particles. Also, if this stuff hits a rock, I mean, if it falls down on the cement of the Cape Canaveral Air Station, where the launch is supposed to occur on October 6th in an accident, the cement will bust open this stuff. If it falls down, in fact, the routing of Cassini is the first the launch from Florida, then what they do is fly it over Africa. I mean, first the ocean, of course, then Africa.
0: Right.
1: And they admit in the environmental impact statement, if there's an accident and the stuff, these modules fall on Africa, if they hit rocks on Africa, the plutonium gets out. And the next big concern is the flyby. So, no, these are not bank vaults whatsoever. It's iridium is a very strong metal, of course, but we're talking here about a very, very strong likelihood of rupture in all these various cases. what NASA has going for it, I suppose, is the claim, and this is the basic defense, the likelihood, the probability of a catastrophic accident dispersing this plutonium.
0: Slim.
1: That's very small. Now,
0: Do you argue with their stats? I mean, let us discuss, for example, the Titan IV launch history. There you can calculate, based on the number of launches, what the chances are that this one would blow up.
1: Yes.
0: And what are the chances? On all the Titan IVs we've launched, how many have blown up?
1: Well, it's a little under, I mean, there was Titan IIIs, and, you know, through all the Titan record is, about 4%, 5% of failure. With chemically fueled rockets, I mean, you get into that kind of failure rate of a few percent. So, you know, we know there's a certain risk.
0: Okay.
1: On the flyby, though, I don't think we really, I mean, NASA is saying the likelihood of a flyby accident is 1 in a million. This is what they claim.
0: Yeah, but they're going to aim this thing straight back roughly at Earth. I mean, when you're talking about the distances involved, coming within even 500 miles, the outside limit of Earth, is, I mean, just a hair miss. Right?
1: Well, I agree. I think this is kind of like, frankly, Three Stooges go to space.
0: Three?
1: to aim essentially a gun containing plutonium at your head, figuring you're just going to miss it slightly. But I just think it's nuts. And in terms of the 1 in a million, I mean, how do they know? In science, you know, because you've gotten empirical evidence. You've done enough experiments, enough tests, so you can figure it's a 5% failure rate in a Titan IV or what have you. But
0: when they're coming back, when they're going to use Earth's gravity as a slingshot to increase speed yet again and head out towards Saturn, they're going to be doing, presumably, mid-course maneuvers, burns, so that they come precisely at this 500-mile point. Correct?
1: Yes.
0: We've had a number of space vehicles that have had burn problems, haven't we?
1: Yes.
0: In other words, where they do a burn and it lasts a second or two longer, or the valves open and get stuck open and they keep burning, and that happened to one of our spacecraft. I recall that it was going to Mars, I believe.
1: The Mars Observer.
0: Yes.
1: Like goodbye, and nobody even knows to this day exactly what happened.
0: Well, it went tumbling out of control, they think.
1: Yes.
0: Now, everything is dependent on those burns being accurate, because if they did a burn and suddenly it was headed for Earth and they couldn't do another burn to correct it, what would we do about that? I mean, she'd be coming in at 42,000 miles an hour with all this plutonium. And what steps could they take to stop it?
1: If it's coming in too low, they can try to do corrections. But, I mean, accidents do happen. In fact, the current issue of Space News talks about this current Mars mission, and then goes on about, this is towards the end of the editorial, space exploration is inherently a risky business.
0: Yes.
1: Things go wrong, as it did with the Mars Observer. So things could go wrong on the Cassini mission, on that flyby. They could easily go wrong.
0: All right, I accept that. But generally, when we talk about that, we're talking about the lives of astronauts or cosmonauts, or even a possible explosion at the Cape at a launch. You know, these sorts of risks, in my thinking, remembrance, is what we're discussing. Things go wrong. I agree. It's not a perfect science. But here we're talking about not the lives of seven astronauts. We're talking about millions of people on Earth.
1: Yes. Well, that to me, I mean, we're not all volunteers. I give it to the astronauts. What brave people! Here's the population of the Earth, and we shouldn't be anthropomorphic. It isn't just people. For example, here is a page from, again, I love documents because there you get often the unvarnished information. This is from the NASA Environmental Impact Statement, the Cassini, page 4-6. 72 range of decontamination methods. And they talk about if the plutonium comes down on natural vegetation. So they say, remove and dispose topsoil, relocate animals. Now, how is NASA going to run around after the chipmunks and the raccoons and relocate them? Or here, if it's agriculture, and Florida, of course, with all those citrus groves around the launch site, has to worry. Ban future agricultural land uses, says NASA, if the plutonium is spread all around. Destroy citrus and other perennial growing stocks. Or here, if the plutonium ended up coming down on Los Angeles or here in New York or Paris or what have you,
0: yes.
1: NASA says demolish some or all structures.
0: What?
1: Demolish some or all structures.
0: In New York or L.A.?
1: This is going to take quite a lot of work. Relocate affected population permanently. NASA, without tax money. And they're talking about relocating affected population permanently. I mean, the Cassini mission is to cost $3.4 billion. It's the single most expensive space shot ever. I mean, that's a lot of our tax money.
0: What would it cost to relocate everybody in New York City?
1: In one portion of the environmental impact statement, they try to play around with numbers. And they talk about decontamination costs per acre and this and that. I mean, they don't get into how much it's going to cost for the U-Haul vans and the moving exactly, but they talk about decontamination. And I try to price it out, figure it out on the basis of they have, you know, millions per acre and so forth.
0: Yes.
1: I mean, I have a little calculator right on this desk, and I try to use it. And there wasn't enough zeros on the calculator. I had to sit with a pencil like back in school, and it came to, I mean, this is NASA's own estimate of a worst-case scenario cleanup cost, $10
0: trillion. $10 trillion.
1: $10 trillion. But let's say the plutonium didn't spread around the entire footprint, which is, you know, most likely. Let's say 1/100th of the footprint. But then you're talking about $100 billion. I mean, you know, who's going to pay for this? And again, it to me, it comes down to...
0: Oh, I know who will pay for it. that part is not a mystery. We will pay for it.
1: Well, money and lives.
0: By the way, no matter where it comes down, whether it comes down here or in another foreign country, Paris, you mentioned, London,
1: sure.
0: Whatever, we, the American taxpayer, will pay for it. No doubt relocating. Now, if it comes down on London, we're really in trouble. Because we're going to end up with London relocating to somewhere here. The whole thing is look, is there another way to do it? You say that this mission is going to take how long, 4 years?
1: Ultimately, it's to reach Saturn in the year 2004. So if it'll be launched in October, we're talking about 7 or 8 year mission. Then it'll go around the moons, Titan, and so forth. No, about an 8 year mission.
0: 8 year mission total. Is there another way we could be doing this? How much power is this thing generating?
1: Well, that's the key, I think, here in terms of the risk, that it's not necessary to have this gargantuan risk at all. It's 745 watts to be generated by the plutonium. I mean, that's like 7 light bulbs. And in fact, high-efficiency solar cells could do the job if NASA would allow solar to be used on Cassini.
0: All right, so why, look, I note, for example, we're using solar panels on Mars. Mm. We use them in orbit very effectively, producing high amounts of electricity. So then why not use them with Cassini? What's the problem?
1: That's the central question of this whole thing. Because, in fact, the European Space Agency, back in 1994, with a company called Deutsche Aerospace, did a breakthrough on high-efficiency solar cells. In fact, I have their announcement right here. They talk about how these new high-efficiency cells with the highest efficiency ever achieved in solar arrays will replace plutonium-powered systems on deep space probes ESA expects the new high-performance silicon cells could practically be used in deep space missions. It goes on. In 1995, a physicist from ESA said, give us a few years and a few dollars, and we do solar for your Cassini mission. And in fact, I was in Germany a few months ago, and Gerhard Strobel of Deutsche Aerospace said that you couldn't do it immediately. You couldn't just slap on solar panels on the Cassini probe, but redesign the probe, and we'd have a solar system ready. In fact, Strobel stressed that the European Space Agency will be sending up the Rosetta space probe beyond the orbit of Jupiter to rendezvous with a comet, and it's going to be equipped not with the plutonium system like Cassini has, but with solar. So, I mean, the technology is here, and it, Saturn is further than Jupiter. And as Dr. Michio Kaku, professor of nuclear physics at the City University of New York, says, if you couldn't get to the last mile to Saturn with the solar, because the sun becomes a little spot in the sky way out there, some long-life fuel cells could take it on to...
0: Is that what the problem is? In other words, the sun is not of sufficient strength by the time you're out near Saturn?
1: Oh, sure, but with these new solar cells... according to Strobel, the European Space Agency, looking at their announcement, spacecraft operating at a very large distance from the sun experience a solar intensity which is only about 5% or less than near the Earth. But then it goes on that, however, these solar arrays, these new solar cells that have been developed, achieve a 25% efficiency. This is a breakthrough, and so forth. So even at distances that years ago no one thought you could harvest solar power, you can't. The reason that it's not being done has nothing to do with the technology.
0: All right. Well, people don't understand necessarily what 745 watts is. So let me explain to you all. 745 watts is about half the amount of power used by my hairdryer. That's about right.
1: Exactly.
0: Yeah. So it's not a very great deal of power. And it is a very great deal of plutonium. Why is it necessary? I mean, I thought plutonium, for example, was very, very efficient. Why do you need 72.3 pounds, for heaven's sakes? That's an awful lot of plutonium.
1: Well, the plutonium that is used in this space probe, and has been used in some of the earlier shots, U.S. shots, and in fact has been used on satellites.
0: Yep.
1: There was a big angle. I mean, we're not talking here Chicken Little if the sky can fall. In fact, in a way it has. In 1964, the SNAP 9A, which was a plutonium system on a U.S. satellite with 2.1 pounds of plutonium, fell from the sky.
0: Mm-hmm.
1: It disintegrated. The 2.1 pounds of plutonium spread all over the planet. Dr. John Gottman, I mentioned him before, University of California, at Berkeley, has long connected the SNAP 9A accident with an increased level of lung cancer.
0: Oh, let me tell you, I saw some very, very interesting cancer stats indicating that the amount of cancer for American men since World War II is up 300%. Now, I just cannot imagine why that would be. That's non-smoking related cancer, by the way. I'll tell you what, hold tight. We'll come back after the top of the hour and continue with this. 72.3 pounds of plutonium oxide. We'll be back.
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0: Adventure Radio Networks presents Art Bell, Somewhere in Time. 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
1: Good morning. I am Art Bell, and my guest is Carl Grossman. He, for 30 years, has specialized in investigative reporting on environmental and energy issues, for which he has received the George Polk Award, among many other honors. He is a full professor of journalism at the State University of New York College at Old Westbury, where he is the coordinator of the college's media and communications department. Now, on October 6th, an interesting date, Titan 4 will lift off with, among other things, 72.3 pounds of plutonium oxide. I think it's, is it 238? I wrote it down here. Really rough stuff, anyway. 238. Plutonium oxide, 238, which is about 280 times as radioactive as 239. You know, the stuff we use in the bomb. Now, this Titan IV will launch a project called Cassini, which is due to go and explore the Saturn system. Not quite the way we're exploring Mars presently, but explore, orbit, take photographs, map it, do that sort of thing, so that we might learn more about ourselves. Now, NASA has always maintained there are risks in going to space, and there are. Generally, though, those discussions have been limited to the risks associated with the astronauts, brave astronauts, cosmonauts, and we have lost some. In this particular case, there are two problems. One, the Titan IV may, as it has before, explode on launch. That would be bad. Two, Cassini is due to come back to Earth at about 42,000 miles per hour and graze the atmosphere at anywhere from 200 to 500 miles above Earth, so that it might gain speed and then sort of relaunch itself towards Saturn. Now, should they miss by just a little bit as this thing comes back toward Earth at 42,000 miles an hour, and should it re-enter, the implications indeed are dire, and we have been discussing that with Carl Grossman, and will again in a moment. All right, this 72.3 pounds of plutonium is on board to supply a total of about 745 watts of power for the Cassini probe. And again, to put that in perspective for you, that is roughly half what my hairdryer uses, or yours. Not a lot of power. And it could be achieved not using all of this deadly plutonium, but instead simply using solar power. It is available. It is efficient enough to serve the Cassini probe, according to Mr. Grossman, but they're not going to do it. And the next question is why. Mr. Grossman, welcome back to the program. Will they, since, you know, we've had advances and solar would work, why take this horrid risk?
2: Well, that's, again, I think that the central question. Just let me note, I'm not saying that, as Dr. Strobel stressed, that you can put the solar panels immediately on Cassini as it now exists, but a few years of work, and it could be flown safely.
1: But they want to launch October 6th.
2: They're pushing for, I mean, Saturn is going to be around, I bet, for a few more years.
1: And I bet.
2: They could do this thing right, and there would be no problem. And as to why not, I found four basic reasons. One, you have the pressure of the manufacturer of this device, and the company is called Lockheed Martin.
1: Ah.
2: And it's not exactly your mom-and-pop store. And in fact, 2 years ago, I was out speaking on this issue in Colorado,
1: mm-hmm.
2: and there was a little item, maybe other people didn't notice it, but I did, about how a little subcommittee of the House Appropriations Committee led by Representative Jerry Lewis had canceled the Cassini project because of cost. He's a conservative, kind of a Newt Gingrich follower.
1: Yes.
2: And just on the basis of cost, said, I mean, this is billions of dollars. And I thought, well, that's the end of Cassini, and it's interesting how the end came over dollars, not safety. Well, but the time I got back to New York 2 days later, things had changed. I called the House, full House Appropriations Committee, asked for the staff people, people who handled reporters, and said, well, what's happened now with Cassini? And the fellow said, and I quote this in my book, The Wrong Stuff, says, you wouldn't believe what happened. That subcommittee zeroed out Cassini, and well, we landed on by Lockheed Martin, and boom, it was all back. So we know how the Congress of the United States seems to work, and the paperwork seems to be mostly green that propels the Congress. So you have Lockheed Martin. Then you have, and prior to Lockheed Martin, incidentally, for decades, these RTGs, these plutonium systems, were made by General Electric. I don't know about them bringing good things to life, but they certainly have impacted very heavily on our political scene for many years, pushing what GE, Westinghouse, the Coke and Pepsi of nuclear power worldwide, very, very formidable corporations. Then you have the national nuclear laboratories, like Los Alamos and Oak Ridge and Brookhaven National Laboratory and so forth. They're all involved in the fabrication of these plutonium systems. And particularly in a post-Cold War era, they want to keep busy. I mean, they can't just be building nuclear weapons like they did before. So this other use, nuclear in space, represents peaceful things for those government bureaucrats and scientists at these national laboratories, gives us something to do.
1: All right. Well, let me understand how you got to where you are with regard to the information you have. Now, surely you did not get this from the PR guys at NASA.
2: No. I've never had such trouble getting information as I've had on this story, which I've been on for over 10 years. And a lot of what I've gotten through the years has to do with the Freedom of Information Act. But I can give some background on that. I mean, I got into this issue, and I had no suspicions about NASA. I mean, I saw Neil Armstrong on the moon, and I mean, everybody was so proud. And I kind of figured NASA was one of these exceptions to a government agency, squeaky clean and efficient. Wow, well, was I wrong. But I had seen a little item in a Department of Energy newsletter way back in 85,
1: right,
2: about how two shuttles were to be launched in 86, one being the Challenger. And this was a nuclear shot to be the Challenger's next mission. In any case, in 85, I saw this little item about how NASA planned to send up two plutonium fuel space probes on shuttles, two separate shots. And at the end of the article, they talked about how they had considered accidents that could occur on launch in the lower atmosphere, the upper atmosphere, and so forth and so on. And I just filed, very simply, a Freedom of Information Act request with NASA, the Department of Energy, the five national nuclear laboratories involved in these two missions. And wow, did I have... I mean, for starters, they wouldn't give me anything without paying fees for the documents. They wouldn't grant a fee waiver, even though I'm a journalist and entitled. Finally, when I appealed that, then they said they just wouldn't give me anything because all that they had was pre-decisional. They hadn't kind of figured out the consequences yet, which turned out to be false.
1: Pre-decisional.
2: Pre-decisional. Back when I got the documents finally in late 85, after applying a great deal of political pressure, I mean, I had to go to Senator D'Amato here in New York, Senator Moynihan, and others to try to get these agencies to follow the law. And finally, in late 85, I got the documents, and they said essentially that there could be a terrible accident if the plutonium on these two shots was dispersed, but the likelihood of a shuttle accident, I mean, this was what one of the documents said, was highly unlikely because of the extreme reliability inherent in the shuttle.
1: Was that before Challenger?
2: Yeah. Mm-hmm. They put the odds of a shuttle accident in the paperwork that they finally sent me at 1 in 100,000.
1: 1 in 100,000.
2: And then I really didn't know what to do with the story. I mean, here you could have a disaster, but the likelihood, NASA was saying, was infinitesimal. Like they're saying now about Cassini, a shuttle's likelihood of of a catastrophe of a major accident, 1 in 100,000.
1: The equivalent of nothing can go wrong.
2: Yeah, yeah, and you don't want as a journalist to unduly scare people or to raise an issue which isn't. I mean, and I'm not technophobic. I have a Mazda Miata out here, and I have in front of me my computer. Where you were talking about loving your computer. I love mine.
1: Well, I love it on some days.
2: For some days, though, I can kick it. But my digital watch and my laptop, and so I'm not technophobic.
1: Sure.
2: In any case, there I was in January 28th of 1986, to be exact, on my way to the State University of New York to teach my investigative reporting class when I hear on the car radio that the Challenger had blown up, and I stopped the car in front of an appliance store along the Long Island Expressway. I live out on Long Island, and there's that horrific image of the Challenger blowing up. And all I was thinking then was, wow, if it was the next mission, which was slated for May with 25 pounds of plutonium, it wouldn't be seven brave astronauts dead. Wherever that plutonium might have spread, I mean, pieces of Challenger ended up all over the coast of Florida. In fact, just a few months ago, some pieces washed up still. You would have had many, many more people. If it'd be, who would know? It depends on how that plutonium would be released as dust or if the particles would stay together and so forth. And then I, from a pay phone, I called The Nation magazine and asked the folks at The Nation, did they know that the next Challenger mission was to be a one of these plutonium space probe missions? And they didn't, and they asked me to help them put together a piece quick, and I did. And then I also called the government. The Department of Energy had been made the sort of point agency to deal with me. And I called a guy, I remember his name, Dan Butler. It was Dan Butler. He was the person I was told to have my dealings with.
1: Mm-hmm.
2: And I said to Mr. Butler, I said, well, look, the chances, it wasn't 1 in 100,000, Mr. Butler. I mean, this is the 25th launch, and look what happened. And he just didn't kind of absorb that. I went on and I said, well, are you still going to do these plutonium shots? And he said, absolutely, absolutely. There might be a suspension or postponement in the shuttle schedule, but certainly we're going to do it. And I mean, we've done them before. Yeah, they did it before, but at that point they had done 22, and there was 3 mishaps. I mean, that I had picked up in the documents they had sent, including that when I had mentioned that SNAP 9A satellite, which came down, disintegrated in the plutonium, fell out all over the place.
1: I seem to recall, wasn't there a Russian satellite that came down somewhere in Canada or Nova Scotia or somewhere?
2: Oh, yes, yes. In fact, it isn't just the U.S.'s space program which has had troubles with these nuclear devices. The Soviets, they've had 41 nuclear space shots. And what they do, most of the time they don't want to use plutonium because they fear that if there would be a launch pad accident, the hot radioactive plutonium would be released.
1: Right.
2: So what they do is most of the time, not all the time, for example, the Russian Mars space probe that fell from the sky back in November 16th of this past year.
1: Yes.
2: It fell on Chile and Bolivia. That contained a half a pound of plutonium.
1: Yeah, there were a whole bunch of military folks swarming around down there.
2: Well, what the Soviets and now Russia does mostly is to send up actual reactors, actual nuclear reactors, which they make go critical. In other words, the chain reaction only begins when they're up there. But the problem is, I mean, Newton's law of gravity is still operable. What goes up can easily come down. And the cosmos that you're speaking of is the cosmos 954. And in 1978, that fell over the Northwest Territories of Canada. They didn't know where it was going to fall. Ultimately, it fell over Canada, and it splattered tens of thousands of square miles of the Northwest Territory with nuclear debris. I mean, 6 out of 41 is their record of mishaps with nuclear space shots. Ours is 3 now out of 26.
1: Nowhere near 100,000 to 1.
2: They make up these numbers basically. I mean, they factor in their self-interest and they want to, you know.
1: All right. So if they tamper with numbers for their own self-interest, and most organizations do that, then let's again discuss the possibility of, I mean, Cassini slingshots back, comes within 200 to 500 miles of Earth to gain acceleration to fire out towards Saturn. If it should miss by a little bit and re-enter our atmosphere, they have done I mean, you're using their numbers with regard to the number of deaths that might occur, say if it came down in a metropolitan area like Los Angeles or New York or whatever. Are their numbers accurate there?
2: No, it's actually pretty devious what they've done. I hate to use that word, but I mean, I've had a long experience with these people, and the notion of, I mean, there was Neil Armstrong on the moon, for example, and he was an Eagle Scout. I was an Eagle Scout. I ultimately ended up interviewing the man, and I was so impressed, but I can't tell you I've been impressed by the other folks I've met from NASA. And in terms of a Cassini accident, what they're doing is averaging out the dose from that plutonium all over the planet, not considering the fact that, you know, maybe it won't be the Northwest Territories like what happened with the Cosmos 758. It could be L.A. It could be Madrid. It could be in New York. It could be a population center. So, you know, it could be much more serious.
1: You know, here's something very interesting. Do you remember the one, again, we discussed it a few moments ago, that came down in Central America, South America? What was it,
2: yeah.
1: Chile?
2: Yes, yes.
1: Originally, they said that was going to come down in Western Australia, and that's exactly where they had forecasted. They were sure of it, Western Australia. As a matter of fact, when it reentered, they said it has reentered in Western Australia. One day later, we heard it was in Chile. Now, that's not even close.
2: Well, it's you're playing with like a game of billiard with the planet Earth when you throw these things up and they start coming to you. You don't know exactly what hole they'll end up in. And in fact, the book The Wrong Stuff begins with President Clinton. This is the first chapter, and I get into all the documentation I was able to gather, with President Clinton calling the Prime Minister of Australia, John Howard.
1: I remember that.
2: This is November 17th, and warning him. Turns out that Clinton was going to go to Australia the next day on a state visit, so Clinton had a personal stay. But warning him that there's Russian Mars space probe with a half a pound of plutonium. And it doesn't sound like much, you know, a half a pound. But this plutonium-238, is 280 times more radioactive than 239. I mean, that's why they use it. It has a shorter half-life. Instead of 24,500 years, which is what 239 has, this stuff is 87.8. And because it has a shorter half-life, its decay rate, that would mean that the decay rate is much more rapid. It's hot. And what they do is they couple the heat in these radioisotope thermoelectric generators and produce electricity in that way. So when you're talking about a half a pound, you're talking about the equivalent of, the arithmetic is pretty stark. You're talking about the equivalent of hundreds of 140 pounds of plutonium 239. Though I should note too that in the plutonium oxide mix is a little bit of plutonium 239. About 10% is plutonium 239 too. In any case, there was this thing coming down, and the U.S. Space Command, which is very involved in tracking space objects, advised Clinton that it looked like the thing was coming down in Australia.
1: I remember that very specifically. Yeah. Western Australia. Carl, hold on. We'll be right back to you. My guest is Carl Grossman. I'm Art Bell.
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1: Good morning. My guest is Carl Grossman. We're talking about the Cassini launch, which, by the way, is this coming October 6th. It is a date you're going to want to remember, hopefully only for a short time. And then you're going to want to remember it because Cassini's coming back our way at about 42,000 miles an hour. It'll graze the atmosphere. It will do that to gain speed, to launch itself out toward its final intended target, the Saturn system. And it's a great adventure, and indeed there are risks with the space program, but it seems to me the American public has a right to know that the risks they're talking about this time are not just to the astronauts, but to all of us. We'll get back to Mr. Grossman in a moment. By the way, Carl Grossman, my guest in the first 2 hours on Cassini, has a website, and we have a link to it on ours. So in addition to being able to see the live cams tonight, everybody keeps writing to me and saying, how about putting a cam outside? Well, I'm thinking of doing that. I've got a number of cameras, and I could put one outside. I think I would have to bring it in. It's not weatherproof, but on a good night, I could take a camera outside and point it at the desert sky. I will have to experiment a little bit and see what I can do and see how well you would see something out there. If it was a full moon, maybe. Even better, I could couple one to my telescope. Oh, boy. The quake apparently has been upgraded in Venezuela to a 6.7. Now, that would explain a lot if correct. This is from Carol in Mesa. That is quite a hefty quake, she says, and it is. Remember when Sean David Morton said he gets headaches in his right eye before earthquakes? This morning, I awoke with a pain in my right eye, an incredible pain, not like a headache, but something different. My first thought was, oh my God, there's going to be a very large earthquake today somewhere, and sure enough. Big mudslide in Kyushu, Japan. Believe they said there are several injured, perhaps some dead from that. Kyushu, of course, is a geologically active area. It should be an interesting month this month, and it isn't even the 20th yet. That's right. West of the Rockies, you're on the air. Hi.
2: Yes, Art.
1: Yes.
2: I used to listen to you when you first started in Las Vegas.
1: Long time ago.
2: Yes, I enjoyed it so much, and I'm an old lady now. I'm 87 years old.
1: Oh.
2: And I wanted to tell you a little story. It's just very short.
1: Sure.
2: You know when you were having everybody to go out and look up in the sky and think about the saucers coming down?
1: Yes, twice. Well, I did it twice.
2: Yes. Well, this was the first time you did it. I have an atrium in my condominium, and it's not covered, you know, but nothing can get in unless it falls in from the top. And so that night I was looking out the window and I was thinking about, you know, the saucers.
1: Cooperating.
2: And all at once some big black thing flew over.
1: Yep.
2: And it almost fell in, and it was making a noise almost like air coming out of a balloon. And, you know, I thought, oh, my God, it's a, what is it, the other thing that flies and bites and draws the blood out?
1: Chupacabra.
2: Yeah, thought, well,
1: the chupacabra.
2: Yeah. So it was it was so funny. And
1: well, there are a couple things, though, about what we did, thank you, that are not so funny. One is, as you point out, the first time we did this, I mean, everybody says it, everybody, that these creatures, if they exist, communicate telepathically. So I thought, what the heck? Have millions of people telepathically try and contact whoever they are and have them show themselves. The first time we did it, within 2 weeks, Phoenix. The second time we did it, within a few days, Las Vegas. So dare I do it again? Dare we do it again? I don't know. I'm not saying that we caused those massive sightings, but there is a lot of coincidence there. So I may pick a third time. I mean, the third time, they say, is the charm, right? First time caller line, you're on the air. Hi.
3: Hi. This is Patricia in Missoula, Montana.
1: Hi there.
3: I didn't hear the reverse speech program, but I've been hearing about it. I have two questions. Is it going to be repeated soon?
1: Well, I've done any number of interviews with David Oates. The last one, I bet you I've done five or six at least.
3: Well, I'm new with you, darling. So,
1: oh, I see.
3: But here I am.
1: Well, when you hear it, you will be amazed.
3: I bet. I've been amazed by what little bits I've been hearing from people who did hear it. Second question is, how do you listen to it? How do you play a tape backwards?
1: You've got to have a special recorder.
3: Okay.
1: To do that. And it actually does play the tape backwards. Or, short of that, if you have a computer, they have the ability to do that.
3: Okay. I'll just have to go check out the stores.
1: David Oates sells one at a very reasonable price. But I'll tell you what, hang out, listen to the next program we do, and then go from there.
3: All right, I will.
1: All right, thank you.
3: You bet.
1: That's Missoula, Montana. A river runs through it. I love that movie. Have you seen it? A River Runs Through It. What a great movie. Actually, not filmed in Missoula, but representing it was Missoula. But then again, Mars Attacks was supposed to be destroying Pahrump, my little town, and they did that in Arizona. West of the Rockies, you're on the air. Hi.
4: Howdy.
1: Howdy.
4: This is Chris from Salem, Oregon.
1: Aren't you up near the crop circle?
4: Yeah, that's why I called. I heard you mention that.
1: Uh-huh.
4: I went out there Sunday to take a look at it.
1: Really? And what did you observe?
4: Well, it was kind of hard to see. It's on a really slight incline.
1: Uh-huh.
4: The easiest place to see it is right from the highway there.
1: Actually, the easiest way to see a crop circle is from the air.
4: Well, yeah, yeah.
1: On the ground.
4: Fortunately, I'm not a pilot. So.
1: Right, I hear you.
4: She was going to make arrangements to have some aerial photographs taken. I haven't seen any of those yet, but the business she owns is about three blocks down the street from where I live.
1: Well, they've got to get in there quickly because usually people go tromping in and ruin it.
4: Right. They weren't letting people into the field when I went out there.
1: Uh-huh.
4: Which is perfectly understandable.
1: Yes.
4: But I'm trying to keep in touch with her and waiting for the pictures to come back.
1: Well, look, if you're in touch with her, have her contact me.
4: Okay. I'm not sure if she's online or not or anything like that, but...
1: All she needs is a telephone.
4: Right.
1: So if you talk...
4: I was thinking about getting them emailed to you so you could put them on your site like you were mentioning before.
1: Well, that's one thing to do, yes. But, of course, if we could actually talk to her, it would be really neat. So if you could get me, or maybe she's listening, and she'll fax me her number.
4: Okay.
1: All right?
4: I don't have your fax number.
1: Okay, it is. Are you ready?
4: Yes.
1: Area code 702.
4: Uh-huh.
1: 727-8499.
4: 702-727-8499.
1: Right.
4: Got it.
1: All right. Thank you very much. And there is a three-page limit on faxes. Anything more than three pages will be digested into memory and not printed out. So please do not fax more than three pages. And please, will somebody out there please stop sending me Sheldon Neidel's ground crew report every day? It's driving me nuts. I get at least five copies of it, three pages each, from all kinds of separate sources, and I wish it would stop. Oh, let it stop. West of the Rockies, you're on the air. Hello.
5: Hi, Art. I have a little weird thing that happened to me last night, and I was looking for it in the paper today because I went outside about 10:30 last night.
1: Yes.
5: The entire sky turned red.
1: Where are you?
5: I live a little north of Seattle.
1: And the entire sky turned red?
5: It was red. It flashed. And then our electricity flashed off.
1: Really?
5: And it came back on. And then the sky flashed red. I mean, it looked like a negative of the sky. It was so weird. And my whole body just got all like a goosebump, you know? And
1: well, a lot of people should have seen it.
5: That's what I thought. And then our electricity went off totally. And then I went to the phone to call somebody and say, my gosh, and the phone was dead. And we live like in a beach area out on an Indian reservation, and there's like maybe 25 houses along the beach there, and the entire beach was dark. So, I mean, all of the electricity went out, and it's next to a pretty big-sized city called Marysville. And, I mean, there wasn't anything in the paper, and nobody said anything about it, and I thought...
1: Sounds to me like a quick dimensional door might have opened.
5: What?
1: A dimensional door.
5: Dimensional door.
1: That's right.
5: Well...
1: There must have been a gigantic electromagnetic flux that occurred instantaneously, zapping your phone and power.
5: And everybody else in the whole area. I mean,
1: You know what you want to watch for now?
5: What?
1: Strange creatures.
5: Oh, come on.
1: What do you think comes through dimensional doors, dear? Not baby carriages. Things with long teeth.
5: So it was probably, you know, fireworks left over or lightning or something? Is that
1: fireworks? You think fireworks shut off your phone and your power?
5: But you're not serious about, like, things with long teeth. I mean, are you?
1: What do you think?
5: I don't think you are.
1: Yes, I am.
5: Oh. So what do you think it really was?
1: Are you listening carefully? I mean, can you hear anything rustling outside your house?
5: So isn't there someone in the Seattle area that takes care of...
1: Yes, there is. His name is Peter Davenport.
5: Oh, yeah. You talk about him sometimes.
1: Mm-hmm. At the Seattle UFO Reporting Center.
5: And maybe somebody reported something to him about it.
1: Well, why don't you report it?
5: I think I will.
1: And then you'll find out if others did.
5: That's why I was calling you, because I figured you could let me know about it.
1: I could. It's in the phone directory up there.
5: Oh, cool.
1: All right?
5: Hey.
1: In the meantime, don't let something do a Tyson to you.
5: Well, I feel well protected.
1: Okay.
5: And you have a great show, by the way.
1: Well, it's different.
5: Yeah, it is. We enjoy it a lot.
1: All right. Thank you very much for the call, and have a good, safe morning. East of the Rockies, you're on the air. Good morning.
6: Hi.
1: Hi there. Turn your radio off, please.
6: It's off.
1: That's good.
6: Hi, this is Dee Dee from St. Louis.
1: Yes,
6: and, I was listening to your show a few weeks ago, and you were talking about channeling.
1: Channeling, yes.
6: I didn't get to hear the show that my dad did with Lori Toy.
1: Oh, yes.
6: And how do you feel about her with her channeling?
1: Well, I don't feel good about channeling, period, to answer your question. Lori Toy is a very, very interesting individual. There are other people who have received information by channels, and I don't discredit it. You know, I really don't altogether. I've said this on the air a million times, and I'll say it again. There is too much room for fraud.
6: Yeah.
1: That's the problem that I have with it.
6: Well, we've got a lot of their books, and I'm waiting right now for some of her channeling cassettes. I would really like to hear exactly what is said during these, and I was just interested in how you felt about her since you had her on.
1: Well, I have all kinds of people on. I like Lori Toy, actually, a lot.
6: Well, I've talked...
1: But, I mean, I could be a channeler. I could do it. I could convince you. I could go into a trance. I could become the ancient Arcturus. And the ancient Arcturus could forecast anything you want, stock market, whatever you want.
6: Yeah. Well, I was just wondering how you felt about her, and I just want to let you know I really like your show, and thanks very much.
1: Okay, take care. Yeah, Lori Toy is a very, very, very interesting individual, and I'm not down on all channeling. I'm totally unable to discern the real from the fraudulent, and I think there is more fraudulent

0: miles from hundreds of millions of
1: miles
0: away.
1: That's assuming the burns are correct and valves don't get stuck in that
0: spot. If the burns are incorrect, there is a higher likelihood of it being even further away, because a simple couple pounds of thrust can throw the thing literally hundreds of thousands of miles out of whack. So it's more likely to miss Earth than to hit Earth if there's improper thrust.
1: Well, look, the only argument that I think is valid here is that NASA, I think, has a responsibility to tell everybody what the actual risks are.
0: There I agree with you. And here's the task I want to take.
1: And by the way, may I ask you a question?
0: Yes.
1: Does Canada have a space program?
0: Oh, yes. In fact, matter of fact, every time the shuttle puts something out, that arm has got a big Canada deco on it. That was made, I believe, by Bombardier in Montreal.
1: Well, yeah, but what I mean is, do you launch any vehicles yourself?
0: We do it not in Canada. We do it in association with ESA and with NASA.
1: Okay.
0: We have, Canadian astronauts, Roberta Bondar, Mark Garneau, et cetera.
1: Sure.
0: And actually, we're part of the Pathfinder, the modems that actually transmit the data from the Pathfinder, from Sojourner to Pathfinder, were built in Canada.
1: They had trouble with those modems.
0: Not today. Well, I don't know. I don't know anything about them other than that there's a subsidiary of Motorola, Canada, and whatever. What I wanted to take to task with you about was the attitude of your discussion about putting plutonium and making it sound like it is the American people have a right to know. What happened to the rest of the world? You know, that's what
1: We said that. We talk about Paris and London, and it could come down anywhere.
0: You have to clean it up. But it's still this parochial American attitude.
1: Well,
0: the
1: point is, sir, the point is, if it came down in Australia, you can bet your bottom dollar, American dollar, that is, that the American taxpayer would be paying to clean it up.
0: Oh, well, I doubt it, because I tell you, we didn't get any money from the Russians when the Cosmos 931 or whatever was crashed up Northwest Territories. And, I was a little kid when that happened. And I can tell you, I've got two relatives who died in the last 2 years from cancer. And, it's very suspicious. You hear all these things that will increase cancer rates in baby boomers. And, I wonder why in British Columbia, of all places, we don't have a lot of heavy industry. We don't have, most of our industry is natural resource-based, not using a lot of chemicals, like, forestry, for example. Why do we have such elevated incidence of cancer of the environmental type? And that's what's bothered me. And, plutonium carries on the wind quite far, especially if it's been vaporized. It goes around the world in a matter of, a few hours on the upper elevation winds.
1: Can you imagine 70 plus pounds of plutonium scorching back into the atmosphere? That's unimaginable.
0: Well, I'll have my fingers crossed along with you on that date of the launch.
1: October 6th. Yes, indeed. All right. Thank you very much.
0: You're welcome.
1: Take care. From British Columbia. Again, our international line, if you would like to call us, toll-free from anywhere in the world, is 800-893-0903. That's 800-893-0903. Won't cost you a penny or a shilling.
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1: Well, good morning, everybody. Those of you who have access to the Internet might go up there and take a look. We've got the webcam back on today. I had a big fight with my computer yesterday, and I had, you know, parts all over the room. It was messy, so I was embarrassed I didn't turn it on. It's back on today, and my computer is fixed, and I'm happy about that. Daryl says, hey, Art, I like that T-shirt. It's one I got in Stockholm, Sweden. He says, an aura of ABBA. So I'm playing ABBA in honor of that. Have these studio cam images over my shoulder on a 70-inch Mitsubishi, another web TV at our home here in Los Angeles. And I have to tell you, you fill the room. 70-inch Mitsubishi. That must be something. All right. We'll get back to what we're doing here in a moment. And what we're doing now, coming up on, is open lines. And I'll update you on a little bit of what's going on, and we will launch. The last 2 hours consumed by Carl Grossman telling us about Cassini, 72.3 pounds of plutonium to go up on a Titan IV, October 6th. It'll head towards Saturn, but not before it comes back to Earth in a slingshot effort to increase its speed. It will come toward us at 42,000 miles per hour and will graze Earth at anywhere from 2 to 500 miles, they hope, should it re-enter and should it come down in a populated area. NASA has plans to relocate and, L.A. or New York, all the citizens of these cities. Plans the American people know nothing about. And I really don't have a problem with our space program. I'm a big supporter. But I do think the people have a right to know what the risks are. Now, NASA has always said there are risks associated with our space effort. And I have always generally assumed those to be, for the most part, to the astronauts, very brave, who go up in these vehicles. But if there is a risk, a substantial risk, or even a reasonably sizable risk. After all, NASA said the chances of a shuttle exploding were 1 in 100,000. And, of course, turned out to be not quite that. And we've had Titan IVs that have gone up like Roman candles as well. So I'm not saying that we shouldn't do it. I'm not even sure about, we talked with Mr. Grossman about solar power, the advisability of using that, whether we can or we cannot. I'm not enough of a scientist to know that. But what I do think is that we have a right to know what the risks are. And apparently the only way we can find out what they are is to do what Mr. Grossman has done. He's an award-winning journalist, and he's pried that information from NASA through the Freedom of Information request route. And it just seems to me that NASA should be more open and should at least tell us what we're facing. We have a right to know. So that's why he was on the air. Looking around at what's going on, as you know, Tyson here in Nevada has been banned. No more boxing for Mr. Tyson. And they have fined him $3 million. That is a record fine, by the way. Now, I don't know how much that hurts because it amounts to only 10% of the $30 million purse from the fight. So, in other words, he's left with $27 million, not a bad payday. Huh? He'll fight again. He'll be able to appeal every year, and if they ever let him out of the country, he can go box in South Africa or something. We've got a new rating system for TV shows. It'll take effect October 1st. And it adds, let's see, the letter S for sex, L for language, V for violence, and D for suggestive dialogue. Suggested, well, they couldn't use the S for it. They already had to use that for sex, so they had to use dialogue. So SLVD will be the new rating system. And no doubt, that's how most of our younger people will decide what they're going to watch. In that order. No, maybe not that order. If it has an S, that makes it very appealing. If it has a V for violence, it's very appealing. An L for language helps out. And a D for suggestive dialogue, might as well throw that one in too. So if you get an SLVD, you've really got something you want to watch. Don't you remember when you were a kid? That's how it works. SLVD, oh my God, run the tape machine on that one. Mr. Clinton's approval rating never higher, 64%, mostly due to the good economy. It is good. Market takes 100-point jumps daily up and down, but more up than down. The Mars rover continues its work. I find it astounding there will be a news conference at 12:30 Pacific time later today, and I'm looking forward to that. We'll see what new rockets. It's kind of saddling up to another rock right now. They're naming these rocks. Casper and Scooby-Doo are to be the next rocks that it will look at following the examination of our friend Barnacle Bill. An earthquake in Venezuela has killed 28, 5.5, but still killed 28 people, including students trapped inside a collapsed school building and injuring 150 others. It is the country's worst earthquake in 30 years, just 5.5, but again, it's the type of quake. Nobody knows what dangers await Mir's cosmonauts when they open the hatch to the space station's depressurized lab. Floating glass shards. Now, that's a bad, bad deal from broken bottles. Can you imagine going in a spacesuit and facing the possibility of floating glass shards? Globules of blood and urine from popped vials. Toxic spills from ruined experiments and burst pipes. They could be opening an orbital Pandora's box. As a result, NASA is scrambling to put together a what-if worst-case list in preparation for the repair job later in the month. Staying with space, check this out. It's from Donald Keough. There is a very disturbing possibility underway right now. If any of the robot reports were correct, witnesses may have seen a special breed of space explorers similar to the fearsome cyborg, which NASA is considering for long voyages. Cyborg, cybernetic organism, is the goal of a program under NASA contract now. Check this out, folks. Using chemical mind changers and surgery, some future astronauts would be transformed into semi-robots. But the plan is strongly opposed by men in medicine and some scientists, including Dr. Toby Friedman of the North American Aviation Organization. This surgical tampering, said Dr. Friedman, would produce a weird being who accomplishes his space mission by trading most of his physiological systems for electronic ones, whose mouth is sealed, lungs collapsed, body wastes recycled through himself, neural pathways partly severed, and all his emotional feelings dissected out. He would be so fantastically changed, he could never rejoin the human race. Such closed-cycle astronauts would be a mating of man with machine. Artificial units would replace their hearts and most other main organs. They would need no food, no water. They would have built-in energy suppliers. Eventually, even their brains might be replaced. Cyborg, the emotionless semi-robot, would be used on long journeys, which could break down a normal astronaut. There is no question that it can be done by us or an alien race. So, would you go for that? You still want to go on a long trip? A Staten woman, this is the Salem area, says she has found a double crop circle in a wheat field near Highway 22. Mary Ann Koch says the formation is about 50 to 60 feet across and is located in a field about 100 yards northeast of the Silver Creek Falls exit. She says she's fascinated by crop circles, so she contacted the media in order to document this one. And when we get a photograph of it, you know we will get it to you. So there you have it, just a few little tidbits. I'm going to open the lines now. We are not going to screen calls. We will talk of anything you wish to talk about. So allow the trouble to begin. Wild card line, you're on the air. Hi.
2: Oh, hi, Art. How you doing?
1: Okay.
2: Dan in the U District.
1: Yes.
2: I second that, what the guy said about the Colonel Corso tape. And I recorded it. I'm sending it to a friend of mine in South Carolina, Neil,
1: mm-hmm.
2: who's a boyhood chum, who after 35 years I was able to locate through the person locator link off of Michael Lindemann's website.
1: Ah.
2: And Neil, we used to go around blowing up stuff, kind of like the way you did as a kid.
1: Politically incorrect now.
2: Oh, yeah, I know. It's great. I love it. And he wanted to know all about you and your show because he works days. So I've been sending him tapes.
1: Oh.
2: And he's really interested in it. But Neil was kind of like the mad scientist on the block.
1: And where is he exactly in South Carolina?
2: He's in North Augusta, South Carolina.
1: He could hear us.
2: Yeah, I sent him a list of the stations.
1: WBT Charlotte must go slamming down there.
2: Charlotte.
1: Yeah, sure.
2: Yeah. Yeah, we did a lot of neat stuff. He's quite a guy, so you have another convert, and I'm really thrilled with the way the audience is growing and the stations and everything. You know, I've been listening ever since you came on KVI, and it's just the shows keep getting better and better.
1: Well, stranger and stranger.
2: Yeah, I know. It's getting exciting.
1: All right, my friend.
2: I'll see you.
1: See you later. Thank you very much. Yep. Vampires. East of the Rockies, you're on the air. Good morning.
3: Well, hello, Art. Milwaukee calling.
1: Yes, sir.
3: I was just calling with reference to what these people seen, the trio of satellites.
1: Yes.
3: They are called the White Cloud Military Cluster. Air Force, I believe, put them up there.
1: Really?
3: Yes. Apparently they have the ability to change their direction also. I don't know if you have any contacts with the Air Force or anything, but it would be interesting to find out more about them, what they're doing with them.
1: Well, I know that are they spy satellites?
3: They may be. I don't know what else the Air Force would be doing, if they're doing some kind of
1: 3D
3: imaging or something like that.
1: They can definitely, you could be exactly right. You know, spy satellites are designed to be able to be moved around in orbit so they can look at what they want.
3: Yeah, I seen them last year during the meteor shower, and the next month in Astronomy Magazine, I seen an article about them. So that's what they are, the White Cloud satellites, put up there by the Air Force, I believe.
1: Mm-hmm. I'm sure there's a whole bunch of stuff buzzing around Earth that we really don't know about.
3: Oh, yeah, I'm sure there is, too. You have a good day, and I just thought I'd let everyone know that.
1: All right, thank you. I know there is a treaty that says we would not have nuclear weapons in space, but I would be willing to lay down a lot of money, and it would be a safe bet, because we can't prove it. But I would bet you a lot of money that we have nuclear weapons in space now. And I think I might even bet more money that the Russians also do. East of the Rockies, you're on the air. Good morning.
4: Oh, hello, Art. I just got a quick question for you.
1: All right. Where are you?
4: I'm out in Wisconsin.
1: Yes, sir.
4: Scott, I'm just wondering what CBC stands for.
1: Chancellor Broadcasting.
4: Chancellor Broadcasting. Okay, that's what I wanted to know.
1: Okay.
4: Thanks a lot.
1: Oh, you're welcome. That was easy. Gee, if they were all that easy. West of the Rockies, you're on the air.
5: Good morning, Art. Tim in Denver.
1: Hello, Tim.
5: I've got some Art Bell Chat Club news.
1: Okay.
5: First of all, we have sold out our Los Angeles chapter's first meeting with David John Oates. They have no more room.
1: Really?
5: So all tickets are taken for that. However, we are proud to announce that we've got the Phoenix Phoenix chapter open.
1: Really?
5: And they'll be both of the coordinators will be at the meeting next Monday night with Richard Hoagland, and they'll have information to pass out to folks about the Phoenix chapter.
1: Maybe I'm missing something here, Tim, but I could have sworn I got a fax earlier today saying they were all shutting down.
5: No. No, not at all.
1: I didn't get that fax?
5: No.
1: No kidding.
5: No.
1: I swear I have it.
5: Okay. Sorry.
1: Sorry
5: about that.
1: I could read it.
5: That's okay. That's fine.
1: Did you send that?
5: I sent a fax, but I'm not sure that that's the proper one that you should have.
1: Who'd you send it to?
5: Well, I sent several of them out, Art, but I don't believe that's the right one.
1: I'm sorry, only one I got.
5: Okay. But anyway, yeah, we're real happy to announce the Phoenix chapter, and also we've got a fax from a gentleman in England who wants to start a club.
1: England?
5: England, in Mitcham, Surrey, England. So we're truly going international real soon.
1: I would presume that the way they are able to get the show over there is on the Internet.
5: Right, right. But there's quite a following, from what I hear, in the London area. And
1: I've been getting a lot of email and a lot of messages from England.
5: Uh-huh.
1: And we are talking to some English networks about getting on the air over there. That's in the works. It's one of those things we're trying to get done in the middle of doing a million other things.
5: Right.
1: And, of course, we have a live toll-free line for them. So it would really be an adventure in radio, wouldn't it, to get on the air in Britain?
5: Oh, it would be wonderful.
1: Yeah.
5: Wonderful, especially if it was beside something other than the Internet. But anyway, I want to remind folks we've got chapters in Phoenix, Portland, Houston, Santa Fe, Oakland, San Francisco, Los Angeles, Las Vegas, Sarasota, San Antonio, Austin, and in Denver. 11 total, with 3 or 4 more on the way very soon.
1: That's great.
5: And if I may, I can give out the 800 number?
1: Yes, you may.
5: Okay. 1-800-881-4515. And that's for the our Bell Chat Club telephone directory line. And you can get the phone numbers for each individual chapter in your area and give them a call and find out what's happening in your area.
1: All right, Tim. Thank you.
5: Take care.
1: Wow. In Britain, huh? That'd be so cool. I'd love to be on the air in Britain, and we are working on it. Now that I'm thinking international, let me give out the international number, something I never do. Because, I have this little phone number bumper, and I should be giving it out, but I don't. So, look, if you're in a foreign country, England, New Zealand, Australia, I'm thinking mainly of English-speaking countries here, but anywhere else in Europe, Asia, South America, wherever, you can call us toll-free. 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When you get her, ask her to call in the U.S., toll-free, 800-893-0903. We will pay for the call from anywhere in the world. The number again is 800-893-0903. Now, there is another way to do it. If you have the AT&T USA direct country code, you can dial that and then simply dial 800-893-0903. 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And I'll tell you, the new AudioNet program, I don't know if any of you with computers have downloaded it, but the 4.0 version, and then they've got one with streaming video as well. The 4.0 version is absolutely stupendous. I mean, it really does give pretty decent audio. So I would imagine more and more people worldwide are beginning to glom on to real audio and more computers. So I don't care. China, Japan, anywhere in Europe. Anywhere in the world, really, outside the USA and Canada, the number is 800 800-893-0903. I'm Art Bell.
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1: From Keith, again in Magnetic Volcano, the top 10 reasons to launch Cassini. 10, to test the reliability of the Titan IV. 9, NASA deep space tracking job security. 8, get rid of our plutonium stockpiles. 7, to see if the emergency broadcast systems actually will work. 6, Dan Goldman wants to see the old, what is this? Oh, I see. The old archive duck and cover public information films again. 5, good science. 4, keeps NASA in the news. 3, more food for arts show. 2, urban renewal. And the number one reason to launch Cassini, to create more construction jobs, notwithstanding demolition jobs.

0: by the way, Carl Grossman, my guest in the first 2 hours on Cassini, has a website, and we have a link to it on ours. So in addition to being able to see the live cams tonight, everybody keeps writing to me and saying, how about putting a cam outside? Well, I'm thinking of doing that. I've got a number of cameras, and I could put one outside. I think I would have to bring it in. It's not weatherproof, but on a good night, I could take a camera outside and point it at the desert sky. I will have to experiment a little bit and see what I can do and see how well you would see something out there. If it was a full moon, maybe. Even better, I could couple one to my telescope. Oh, boy. The quake apparently has been upgraded in Venezuela to a 6.7. Now, that would explain a lot if correct. This is from Carol in Mesa. That is quite a hefty quake, she says, and it is. Remember when Sean David Morton said he gets headaches in his right eye before earthquakes? This morning, I awoke with a pain in my right eye, an incredible pain, not like a headache, but something different. My first thought was, oh, my God, Bruce, going to be a very large earthquake today somewhere, and sure enough. Big mudslide in Kyushu, Japan. Believe they said there are several injured, perhaps some dead from that. Kyushu, of course, is a geologically active area. It should be an interesting month this month, and it isn't even the 20th yet. That's right. West of the Rockies, you're on the air. Hi.
1: Yes, Art.
0: Yes.
1: I used to listen to you when you first started in Las Vegas.
0: Long time ago.
1: Yes, I enjoyed it so much, and I'm an old lady now. I'm 87 years old.
0: Oh.
1: And I wanted to tell you a little story. It's just very short.
0: Sure.
1: You know when you were having everybody to go out and look up in the sky and think about the saucers coming down?
0: Yes, twice. Well, I did it twice.
1: Yes. Well, this was the first time you did it. I have an atrium in my condominium, and it's not covered, you know, but nothing can get in unless it falls in from the top. And so that night I was looking out the window and I was thinking about, you know, the saucers.
0: Cooperating.
1: And all at once some big black thing flew over.
0: Yep.
1: And it almost fell in, and it was making a noise almost like air coming out of a balloon. And, you know, I thought, oh, my God, it's a, what is it, the other thing that flies and bites and draws blood out.
0: Chupacabra.
1: Yeah,
0: the chupacabra.
1: Yeah. So it was it was so funny. And
0: well, there are a couple things though about what we did, thank you, that are not so funny. One is, as you point out, the first time we did this, I mean, everybody says it, everybody, that these creatures, if they exist, communicate telepathically. So I thought, what the heck? Have millions of people telepathically try and contact whoever they are and have them show themselves. The first time we did it, within 2 weeks, Phoenix. The second time we did it, within a few days, Las Vegas. So dare I do it again? Dare we do it again? I don't know. Now, I'm not saying that we caused those massive sightings, but there is a lot of coincidence there. So I may pick a third time. I mean, the third time, they say, is the charm, right? First time caller line, you're on the air. Hi.
2: Hi. This is Patricia, Missoula, Montana.
0: Hi there.
2: I didn't hear the reverse speech program, but I've been hearing about it. I have two questions. Is it going to be repeated soon?
0: Well, I've done any number of interviews with David Oates. The last one, I bet you I've done 5 or 6 at least.
2: Well, I'm new with you, darling. So,
0: oh, I see.
2: But here I am.
0: Well, when you hear it, you will be amazed.
2: I bet. I've been amazed by what little bits I've been hearing from people who did hear it. Second question is, how do you listen to it? How do you play a tape backwards?
0: You've got to have a special recorder.
2: Okay.
0: To do that. And it actually does play the tape backwards. Or, short of that, if you have a computer, they have the ability to do that.
2: Okay. I'll just have to go check out the stores.
0: David Oates sells one at a very reasonable price, but I'll tell you what, hang out, listen to the next program we do, and then go from there.
2: All right, I will.
0: All right, thank you.
2: You bet.
0: That's Missoula, Montana. A river runs through it. I love that movie. Have you seen it? A River Runs Through It. What a great movie. Actually, not filmed in Missoula, but representing it was Missoula. But then again, Mars Attacks was supposed to be destroying Pahrump, my little town, and they did that in Arizona. West of the Rockies, you're on the air. Hi.
3: Howdy.
0: Howdy.
3: This is Chris from Salem, Oregon.
0: Aren't you up near the crop circle?
3: Yeah, that's why I called. I heard you mention that.
0: Uh-huh.
3: I went out there Sunday to take a look at it.
0: Really? And what did you observe?
3: Well, it was kind of hard to see. It's on a really slight incline.
0: Uh-huh.
3: The easiest place to see it is right from the highway there.
0: Actually, the easiest way to see a crop circle is from the air.
3: Well, yeah, yeah.
0: On the ground.
3: Unfortunately, I'm not a pilot. So.
0: Right, I hear you.
3: She was going to make arrangements to have some aerial photographs taken. I haven't seen any of those yet, but the business she owns is about 3 blocks down the street from where I live.
0: Well, they've got to get in there quickly because usually people go tromping in and ruin it.
3: Right. They weren't letting people into the field when I went out there.
0: Uh-huh.
3: Which is perfectly understandable.
0: Yes.
3: But I'm trying to keep in touch with her and wait for the pictures to come back.
0: Well, look, if you're in touch with her, have her contact me.
3: Okay, I'm not sure if she's online or not, or anything like that, but...
0: All she needs is a telephone.
3: Right.
0: So if you talk...
3: I was thinking about getting them emailed to you so you could put them on your site like you were mentioning before.
0: Well, that's one thing to do, yes. But, of course, if we could actually talk to her, it would be really neat. So... If you could get me, or maybe she's listening, and she'll fax me her number.
3: Okay.
0: All right?
3: I don't have your fax number.
0: Okay, it is. Are you ready?
3: Yes.
0: Area code 702.
3: Uh-huh.
0: 727-8499.
3: 702-727-8499.
0: Right.
3: Got it.
0: All right, thank you very much. And there is a 3-page limit on faxes. Anything more than 3 pages will be digested into memory and not printed out. So please do not fax more than 3 pages. And please, will somebody out there please stop sending me Sheldon Neidel's ground crew report every day? It's driving me nuts. I get at least 5 copies of it, 3 pages each, from all kinds of separate sources, and I wish it would stop. Oh, let it stop. West of the Rockies, you're on the air. Hello.
4: Hi, Art. I have a little weird thing that happened to me last night, and I was looking for it in the paper today because I went outside about 10:30 last night.
0: Yes.
4: The entire sky turned red.
0: Where are you?
4: I live a little north of Seattle.
0: And the entire sky turned red?
4: It was red. It flashed. And then our electricity flashed off.
0: Really?
4: And it came back on. And then the sky flashed red. I mean, it looked like a negative of the sky. It was so weird. And my whole body just got all like a goosebump, you know? And like,
0: well, a lot of people should have seen it.
4: That's what I thought. And then our electricity went off totally. And then I went to the phone to call somebody and say, my gosh, and the phone was dead. And we live like in a beach area out on an Indian reservation, and there's like maybe 25 houses along the beach there, and the entire beach was dark. So, I mean, all of the electricity went out, and it's next to a pretty big-sized city called Marysville. And, I mean, there wasn't anything in the paper, and nobody said anything about it, and I thought...
0: Sounds to me like a quick dimensional door might have opened.
4: What?
0: A dimensional door.
4: Dimensional door.
0: That's right.
4: Well...
0: There must have been a gigantic electromagnetic flux that occurred instantaneously, zapping your phone and power.
4: and everybody else in the whole area. I mean,
0: You know what you want to watch for now?
4: What?
0: Strange creatures.
4: Oh, come on.
0: What do you think comes through dimensional doors, dear? Not baby carriages. Things with long teeth.
4: So it was probably, you know, fireworks left over or lightning or something? Is that
0: fireworks? You think fireworks shut off your phone and your power?
4: But you're not serious about, like, things with long teeth, I mean, are you?
0: What do you think?
4: I don't think you are.
0: Yes, I am.
4: Oh. So what do you think it really was?
0: Are you listening carefully? I mean, can you hear anything rustling outside your house?
4: So, isn't there someone in the Seattle area that takes care of...
0: Yes, there is. His name is Peter Davenport.
4: Oh, yeah. You talk about him sometimes.
0: Mm-hmm. At the Seattle UFO Reporting Center.
4: And maybe somebody reported something to him about it.
0: Well, why don't you report it?
4: I think I will.
0: And then you'll find out if others did.
4: That's why I was calling you, because I figured you could let me know about it.
0: I could. It's in the phone directory up there.
4: Oh, cool.
0: All right?
4: Hey.
0: In the meantime, don't let something do a Tyson to you.
4: Well, I feel well protected.
0: Okay.
4: And you have a great show, by the way.
0: Well, it's different.
4: Yeah, it is. We enjoy it a lot.
0: All right. Thank you very much for the call, and have a good, safe morning. East of the Rockies, you're on the air. Good morning.
5: Hi.
0: Hi there. Turn your radio off, please.
5: It's off.
0: That's good.
5: Hi, this is Dee Dee from St. Louis.
0: Yes.
5: And I was listening to your show a few weeks ago, and you were talking about channeling.
0: Channeling, yes.
5: I didn't get to hear the show that my dad did with Lori Toy.
0: Oh, yes.
5: And how do you feel about her with her channeling?
0: Well, I don't feel good about channeling, period, to answer your question. Lori Toy is a very, very interesting individual. There are other people who have received information by channels, and I don't discredit it. You know, I really don't altogether. I've said this on the air a million times, and I'll say it again. There's too much room for fraud.
5: Yeah.
0: That's the problem that I have with it.
5: Well, we've got a lot of their books, and I'm waiting right now for some of her channeling cassettes. I would really like to hear exactly what is said during these, and I was just interested in how you felt about her since you had her on.
0: Well, I have all kinds of people on. I like Lori Toy, actually, a lot.
5: Well, I've talked...
0: But, I mean, I could be a channeler. I could do it. I could convince you. I could go into a trance. I could become the ancient Arcturus. And the ancient Arcturus could forecast anything you want, stock market, whatever you want.
5: Yeah. Well, I was just wondering how you felt about her, and I just want to let you know I really like your show, and thanks very much.
0: Okay, take care. Yeah, Lori Toy is a very, very, very interesting individual, and I'm not down on all channeling. I'm totally unable to discern the real from the fraudulent, and I think there is more fraudulent than there is real. On my international line, you are on the air. Good morning.
6: Good morning, Art. My name is Scott, and I'm calling from southwestern British Columbia area.
0: All right.
6: I'm calling about last week about the space program. I'm calling this week about the space program.
0: Okay.
6: I really don't consider the risk of reentry on the slingshot to be probable in the slightest. They're able to calculate these things out to within a matter of a handful of miles from hundreds of millions of miles
0: away. That's assuming the burns are correct and valves don't get stuck in that.
6: If the burns are incorrect, there is a higher likelihood of it being even further away, because a simple couple pounds of thrust can throw the thing literally hundreds of thousands of miles out of whack. So it's more likely to miss Earth than to hit Earth if there's improper thrust.
0: Well, look, the only argument that I think is valid here is that NASA, I think, has a responsibility to tell everybody what the actual risks are.
6: There I agree with you. And here's the task I want to take.
0: And by the way, may I ask you a question?
6: Yes.
0: Does Canada have a space program?
6: Oh, yes. In fact, matter of fact, every time the shuttle puts something out, that arm has got a big Canada deco on it. That was made, I believe, by Bombardier in Montreal.
0: Well, yeah, but what I mean is, do you launch any vehicles yourself?
6: We do it through, no, not in Canada. We do it in association with ESA and with NASA.
0: Okay.
6: We have, you know, Canadian astronauts, Roberta Bondar, Mark Garneau, et cetera.
0: Sure.
6: And actually, we're part of the Pathfinder, the modems that actually transmit the data from the Pathfinder, from Sojourner to Pathfinder, were built in Canada.
0: They had trouble with those modems.
6: Not today. Well, I don't know. I don't know anything about them other than that it's a subsidiary of Motorola, Canada, and whatever. What I wanted to take to task with you about was the attitude of your discussion about putting plutonium and making it sound like it is the American people have a right to know. What happened to the rest of the world? You know, that's what
0: No. We said that. We talked about Paris and London, and it could come down anywhere.
6: You have to clean it up. But it's still this parochial American attitude.
0: Well,
6: that,
0: the point is, sir, the point is, if it came down in Australia, you can bet your bottom dollar, American dollar, that is, that the American taxpayer would be paying to clean it up.
6: Oh, well, I doubt it, because I tell you, we didn't get any money from the Russians when that Cosmos 931 or whatever was crashed up Northwest Territories. And, you know, I was a little kid when that happened. And I can tell you, I've got two relatives who died in the last 2 years from cancer. And, you know, it's very suspicious. You hear all these things that will increase cancer rates in baby boomers. And,
0: yep.
6: You know, and I wonder why in British Columbia, of all places, we don't have a lot of heavy industry. Most of our industry is natural resource-based, not using a lot of chemicals, like, you know, forestry, for example. Why do we have such elevated incidence of cancer of the environmental type? And that's what's bothered me. And, you know, plutonium carries on the wind quite far, especially if it's been vaporized. It goes around the world in a matter of, you know, a few hours on the upper elevation winds.
0: Can you imagine 70-plus pounds of plutonium scorching back into the atmosphere? That's unimaginable.
6: Well, I'll have my fingers crossed along with you on that date of the launch.
0: October 6th. Yes, indeed. All right. Thank you very much.
6: You're welcome.
0: Take care. From British Columbia. Again, our international line, if you would like to call us, toll-free from anywhere in the world, is 800-893-0903. That's 800-893-0903. Won't cost you a penny or a shilling.
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1: Well, this is from Sean in Yucca Valley. NASA, he says, by embarking on the risky Cassini mission, is simply providing millions with the opportunity to glow where no man has glowed before. Yeah, you got to be able to laugh about it. West of the Rockies, you're on the air. Hi.
2: Hey, Art. How are you?
1: I'm okay.
2: I'm calling from Portland.
1: Yes, sir.
2: Got a question about your previous caller or your interview today for 2 hours. You know, who gives anybody permission to, you know, with the, we're talking about.
1: Would you
2: the,
1: turn your radio off, please?
2: Oh, okay.
1: Thank you.
2: You know, with the percentages of accidents that NASA's been having.
1: Yes.
2: And he talked about the percentages of the Atlas, the percentages of the, of
1: the
2: space shuttle.
1: Yeah, he talked about the space shuttle originally was said to have about a 1 in 100,000 chance of anything going wrong, you know, tragically wrong,
2: yeah.
1: Blowing up.
2: Right, and well, and even that was wrong. And the Atlas...
1: By just a little. I mean, it was more like 1 in 25.
2: As a human being, who polices the people, or who's in charge to make the decision to say, well, you know, if we have an accident, we can kill so many billion people, but that's okay, let's go ahead and do that. You know, we don't have a choice.
1: Well, I think that's the whole point that I was trying to make. Whether you consider what he was saying alarmist or not, I think that the American people, the people of the world, have a right to know what the risks are, and that it should not take freedom of information demands, requests, to discern what the real risks are. In other words, NASA should be up front and should say, here's what we're doing, here's what could happen, because they have all this on paper.
2: Yeah.
1: It's just that you got to pry it out from them.
2: Well, you know, I listen to your show every night because I work all the nights, and when I can't listen to it up here on 1190 KEX, they play your rebroadcast.
1: Right.
2: But let me tell you, I think that you're right. We have a voice, and we just need to say it. And this is one avenue. And I think your listeners should have other avenues that you can direct us to voice our opinions besides writing. Okay. Hey, thanks a lot.
1: Thank you, sir, and take care. Yeah, I'm not even saying we shouldn't do it. There are risks attendant with nearly everything we do in space. Even more minor risks if a spacecraft should come down over a populated area. Lots of risks. But look, when you're dealing with 75 pounds of plutonium, a particularly poisonous variety, then I think that it is or should be public information, and there should be a national debate about it. It is, for those of you who tuned in late, the Cassini launch, which is going to examine the Saturn system. It will take years to get there. On board will be nearly 75 pounds, 70 plus pounds of plutonium-238, which is particularly egregiously poisonous. And there are two risk points. One is the launch itself, a Titan IV. And the other is when this spacecraft comes back. In other words, before it goes to Saturn, it's going to go out and then come back and use a close Earth pass to accelerate the spacecraft. It will pass within 200 and 500 miles of Earth. That's close, very close. And should this spacecraft re-enter, should there be an error, and things, after all, can go wrong, that much plutonium dispersed in the atmosphere would be horridly dangerous. They claim that it's in a safe-like atmosphere, you know, a vault-like atmosphere. But I think the reality, as described by my guest, is quite different. And again, I'm not suggesting that the mission should be canceled, just that the American people and the world's people should know what we're risking. That's all. And it should not take freedom of information requests, demands even, to get the information. And even then, it doesn't really get out to the people unless I, you know, we line somebody up like I had as a guest. It's just wrong. West of the Rockies, you're on the air. Hi.
3: Good evening, Art. This is Dale from Lake Stevens, Washington.
1: Dale, I can barely hear you.
3: This is Dale from Lake Stevens, Washington.
1: That's better.
3: I'm right here near Tulalip, where that lady called from.
1: Yes.
3: And my lights did go out. Strange thing was.
1: Your lights went out, too?
3: Yes. But I was on a cordless, and even though they went out, the phone stayed on.
1: The what?
3: The phone stayed on, even though you're on the cordless. So I'm wondering, like, was it, like, time froze? I don't know.
1: Well, there's no way to tell.
3: Yeah, and I just say I've been listening to your show ever since Madman Markham was on.
1: That's a long time ago now.
3: Oh, I know.
1: Madman may be elsewhere now.
3: Somewhere.
1: Yep.
3: But just saying, love your show. Thanks a lot.
1: All right, take care. Bye. So there's somebody backing up what that lady said, and I imagine she's listening for the crunch of leaves and twigs outside by now. East of the Rockies, you're on the air. Hi.
4: Yeah, or I think Madman might be in Seattle tonight, as a matter of fact.
1: You're where?
4: I said, I think Madman might have returned to Seattle tonight.
1: Well, that might have been a...
4: I have one question real quick. Did you make a change in Rochester yet?
1: I can't
4: pick you up on the normal Rochester station.
1: No, we did change to another station. I think they're 1280 on the dial.
4: 1280?
1: Yep.
4: Okay. One of the best investments I ever made was that Select antenna, Art.
1: Oh, tell people how well that works.
4: Oh, it's incredible. I'm here in Albany, New York, like I've called before, and there's no stations here to pick you up, but I get you out of Chicago, I get you out of Cleveland, out of Philadelphia, and Rochester. I used it. I'm still trying to pick you up in Rochester.
1: Right.
4: Oh, it's a great product. All right, talk to you soon.
1: All right, take care. He's using a Select antenna, and at night, the Select antenna will cut fading, you know, that in-out stuff, by about 90%. It's a remarkable product. Remarkable. It was actually invented for navigation. And then one day somebody discovered the remarkable effect it had on receiving broadcast. So it's one of those fortuitous accidents. That's how most things are invented. First time caller line, you're on the air. Hi.
5: Mr. Bell.
1: Yes.
5: It's been a long time. I've been trying to get in touch with you. I sent you an email approximately 2 months ago concerning vampirism.
1: Vampires?
5: Yes. Did you receive it?
1: I remember getting some email about vampires. What specifically did it say?
5: Precisely that I'm from New Orleans, Louisiana. I'm calling from Florida right now. I've been involved in a vampire society for, most of my adult life.
1: You're telling me you are a vampire?
5: Yes, Mr. Bell, I am.
1: Okay.
5: I sent you an email because I was going to go public with information concerning vampirism in America and how it's affected in the media.
1: Well, the media basically ignores it, except, of course, for movies and television and that sort of thing.
5: For disinformation.
1: Yes. And so here is an opportunity then to learn the true story behind vampirism. What is your story? What is an American vampire?
5: An American vampire.
1: That's right.
5: It's true that the media ignores it because I did rent out a conference room at the Plaza to hold a press conference in New York 2 months ago. I sent you an email concerning it.
1: Now, you know what? I would have remembered that. You were going to have a press conference?
5: Yes.
1: And announce you're a vampire?
5: Yes.
1: Wow.
5: And no one from any legitimate media sources in New York arrived.
1: Oh, no.
5: You know, tabloid journalists and assorted, I can't even put words to them, underground.
1: Low lives.
5: Yes, arrived at the plaza, and no one would take it seriously. And it's basically because
1: vampirism
5: is a lot larger than people think.
1: Well, okay, I will take it seriously. Let us discuss what a vampirism really is and isn't.
5: It's a way of life. It's a known fact where all these myths come from, that the sun does drain energy from our bodies. That's why we are creatures of the night. That's why we do go out nocturnally. But
1: do you, as you know, the movies will show a vampire actually sizzling and burning up in the sun.
5: Disinformation.
1: Disinformation. I thought as much. Well, there you are.
5: But the sun does weaken you, just like anyone else. And people who do thrive on blood and other bodily fluids are affected even more by the sun. And the moon does energize people. And people who are in the vampire lifestyle do know of this, and that's why they do travel by night.
1: Well, let us hit the bottom line here. Do you actually drink blood?
5: Yes, Mr. Bell, I do.
1: Do you really? Human or animal or both?
5: There have been times of both. I try to stay with animal blood.
1: Yeah, what little I know of vampires, the more, you know, this sounds silly, but the more ethical or moralistic vamps go for animal blood and pretty much leave humans alone. Is that true?
5: Yes. A lot of the kids who are now getting involved in this pseudo-vampire cult and the romanticism of vampirism, they're experimenting with human blood, but human blood is only taken from vampire to vampire in rituals, also in sexual activities. It heightens the senses, but only with the partner you're with.
1: Mm-hmm.
5: For feeding, mostly cattle.
1: Cattle?
5: Mostly cattle. I had a club in New Orleans. It was called the Blue Crystal. It was a vampire bar. And we had associations with local butcher shops, and we would get cattle blood, and we would serve it with alcoholic beverages.
1: How do you, lovely, how do you go into a butcher shop and ask for blood reasonably?
5: You have to understand the city of New Orleans. The city of New Orleans has been...
1: I'm going down to New Orleans in September, as in, you would mention it. I'm going to go to New Orleans.
5: By the Blue Crystal on Decatur Street.
1: Really?
5: But don't mention my name. I am.
1: Don't mention your name.
5: I'm sort of an outcast.
1: Why?
5: Because I did go public on cable access television in New Orleans concerning vampirism.
1: In other words, they don't like the limelight as well as sunlight.
5: Pretty much, Mr. Bell.
1: Uh-huh. How did you become a vampire?
5: I was introduced to it by a woman.
1: Figures.
5: I was 14 years old.
1: Seduced.
5: Mm-hmm. It,

0: European city in this nation, and it holds very strongly to its European values.
1: Well, it also is the home to Anne Rice, who writes about people of your ilk.
0: Yes, Anne is a very special lady.
1: So, in other words, vampires generally look at the work of Anne Rice as flattery.
0: The work of Anne Rice is, I will tell you now, Mr. Bell, more fact than fiction than she will let the public know about.
1: Well, I had a feeling that might have been true, actually.
0: Miss Rice was repaid for a favor. And I don't care if telling you this now. These are things I am... Oh, can you believe a vampire with goosebumps? I have them now. But Miss Rice was repaid by a vampire in New Orleans.
1: I'm not sure I want to know more about that. I think we'll just leave it there.
0: Well, her success came back. Her success was given to her by a vampire. And she is highly successful, and she always will be. And she's highly protected.
1: How long is there any difference in the lifespan of a vampire and a normal mortal?
0: Mr. Bell, I would be happy to send you a photo of myself. I am 38 years old.
1: Yes.
0: I look like I'm 22.
1: Uh-huh.
0: I entered in vampirism at the age of 14, and I will say that I've aged 8 years in 24 years.
1: Not bad.
0: Not bad at all.
1: Beats most skin creams. But, you know, it's such a distasteful thing, this drinking of blood. How do you get past that part?
0: It's actually flavored.
1: Flavored?
0: Different flavorings. It's not what you see in the movies where someone just goes to someone's neck or rips open a vein, or it's ingested through other means. Mm. Like I say, our bar, the Blue Crystal,
1: yeah,
0: alcoholic beverages were laced with blood. Also, the food you ingest.
1: Giving new name to Bloody Marys.
0: Yes, or blood sausage.
1: Great, a blood sausage. Well, is there anything else critical that we should know?
0: Well, I wish people would have came to the press conference. All I want you to know that the media...
1: Why did you... Now, that's a good question. Why did you want to hold a press conference? Why did you want to go public? What was your motive?
0: Because of the youth of today. Your term, the quickening, is very on target.
1: I know.
0: We have a lost generation. People who are my age, in their mid to late 30s,
1: yes,
0: they're going to be a valued commodity because there is no generation to follow them. They're very few and far between. Vampirism is contributing to that. We have serious vampire cults from Florida all the way to Seattle.
1: So you're trying to tell the American people there are many more vampires than they might imagine.
0: Yes, and they're not the kids you see with the black makeup and the pale white skin and all this. They're the ones who are basically the stormtroopers. They're the ground troops. The people behind the media are promoting this, promoting bands like Marilyn Manson, promoting all these bands, and getting the youth involved in it, but not letting them up to the upper echelon to know what the plan is.
1: Hmm. What is the plan?
0: It's basically to dispose of this last generation.
1: Wow.
0: The human race will not be around much longer, not as we know it.
1: No?
0: It's a shame, and there are people in levels of society who know about it. They know of the plan.
1: How many vampires do you think are there now in America?
0: Over a million.
1: A million vampires?
0: Yes, Mr. Bell.
1: Well, that's frightening. That really is frightening.
0: You can pick up any magazine.
1: Yes.
0: People, Variety, and read names, and 20% of the names you'll read in Variety are vampires.
1: Really?
0: We're talking major studio heads, major corporate executives.
1: So there are more vampires by percentage in Hollywood then,
0: for example,
1: than there are elsewhere, say in St. Louis.
0: Oh, well, actually, if you look towards a city like Chicago, the birthplace of Walt Disney... Walt Disney was a vampire, Mr. Bell.
1: Was he really?
0: And the tradition follows in that company.
1: I mean, I've heard so much about Walt Disney, but that's one thing I've never...

0: ever heard that he was a vampire. And so
1: it's true for him.
0: Oh, really?
1: And the tradition carries down with people in the
0: He did so many good things, Walt did, that it's hard to imagine him as a vampire.
1: I'm not saying vampires are evil. They live a different lifestyle.
0: Well, I'm sure from your point of view you wouldn't believe that, of course.
1: You know, of course, he did many wonderful things, but he lived a certain lifestyle.
0: Mm-hmm.
1: And that lifestyle, it has been perverted. That's what I'm trying to say. They know what's happening in this world. They know where the human race is headed.
0: So you're
1: they don't care.
0: Your intent, then, was to...
1: Let the world know we're here.
0: Uh-huh.
1: Quit hiding the fact.
0: So you're coming out of the casket, so to speak.
1: I like that. I'll maybe put that on a T-shirt in my next business endeavor.
0: Well, I mean, that is what it amounts to, isn't it? All right, well, listen, I really have got to leave, I'm afraid, because we're at the bottom of the hour. But this has been an unusual discussion.
1: Mr. Bell, keep it in mind. If you have your email filed on computer, try to find that.
0: All right, I'll see what I can do. Otherwise, send it again. Thanks for the call, and call us again.
1: Have
0: All
1: a good
0: right?
1: evening, Mr. Bell.
0: Yeah, you too. Ciao. Oh, was right. Only here. Only with unscreened calls. You think you would have heard that on anybody else's program? No way, Jose.
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1: Reading from the Associated Press again. A Staten woman says she found a double crop circle in a wheat field near Highway 22. Marianne Koch says the formation is about 50 to 60 feet across and is located in a field about 100 yards northeast of the Silver Creek Falls exit. Koch admits she's fascinated by crop circles, so she contacted the media in order to document this one. The first recorded case is from England in 1973, but public interest waned in the early 1990s when two British men confessed to having made the first formation. The circles, of course, are typically found in wheat or barley fields. Guess who I've got on the phone? I've got Marianne Koch on the phone, the one who found this particular circle, coming up in a moment. Well, all right. Here is Marianne Koch. Marianne, are you there?
2: Yes, I'm here.
1: All right. Are you on a portable phone?
2: No.
1: Okay. For some reason, we have on the line. But we'll put up with it. Marianne, you located this crop circle. You found this crop circle.
2: Well, I don't think I was probably the first one to see it, but I was the first one to report it, or that had enough excitement about it and, you know, took it forth to hope that other people would see it. I was just driving home from my store at about 7 o'clock in the evening, and I'd usually spend more time looking around the scenery and in the sky and everything than I do the road, and I just looked over and said, oh, wow, there's a crop circle, and then realized I'd missed the exit, and then I said, my God, it really is a crop circle, I think. And so I was late getting home, so I went on home because I'd missed the exit, and the next morning I stopped and I got out of my car, and there's road construction going on right in front of the area where this field is. And this heavy equipment's going back and forth, and I'm looking through the dust, and I'm looking over saying, you know, that it isn't sprinklers that have made circles. It isn't other anomalies that you've normally seen in fields.
1: What is this field? What's
2: it's
1: growing?
2: Wheat.
1: Wheat field.
2: Yes.
1: All right.
2: And it's just a very precise double circle. And that, to me, was a dead giveaway for...
1: All right,
2: you know,
1: a double... circles in what way? A circle within a circle, or... circles connected to each other, or what?
2: No, it's a circle within a circle.
1: Oh.
2: Uh-huh. And it has a pathway or an opening that goes from the center to the what we'd call the top. It is on kind of a side hill. And it's, you know, I was pretty excited about it, but from the ground you couldn't see it very well. So that was Wednesday morning. And... by Thursday morning, I'd called the newspaper, and they said they would get somebody, you know, over to talk to me.
1: Right.
2: But nobody responded. Then I called again the next morning. They said, oh, they declined to cover it.
1: Really?
2: Yeah. I thought that was pretty interesting. So I said, well, thank you very much. I'm going to call the next biggest paper I know, and I called Portland. And they said, yeah, we'll come down. They did. It did take them a little longer than I hoped, but it was over the 4th of July. And on Saturday morning, we met out the field, and they did some filming, and they also went up in the helicopter and took some overhead shots.
1: Oh.
2: And I went up on in an airplane on Sunday.
1: Oh, my.
2: Shot a bunch of film up, and I'll send you the whole set of the prints.
1: Is it fairly impressive from the air?
2: Well, it's actually, I think by crop circle standards, it's sort of small, very clean looking. A nice little crop circle, I'd say. It's probably, Skip, the guy that called you a little while ago?
1: Yes.
2: He actually went out there and measured it, and I'm surprised he didn't say anything to you.
1: What do we know about, how big is it?
2: About 45 and a half feet across. And it has a signature off to the side, which I didn't know what a signature was exactly until I got a call from the Research Center for Crop Circle Studies.
1: Yes.
2: And they were telling me that in the signature, or the funny little down graph on the side, that the anomalies that they find when they examine it are about 100 times more active or more changed than in the actual circle itself.
1: In the signature?
2: Yes.
1: There is a Dr. Levengood.
2: Yes.
1: I'm sure you know of him. Have they sent samples to Dr. Levengood?
2: Well, that's why it surprised me that Scott didn't say a word. Scott's the one that's supposed to have, I mean, Skip's the one that's supposed to have taken the samples and sent them there. And
1: okay.
2: So I'm hoping that that happened, because he got to the farmer before I did.
1: What's the farmer got to say about all this?
2: Well, he claims he found it about 4 days before I did, and that he wasn't going to really say too much about it, and he was pretty upset with me for putting it in the paper.
1: Yeah, I understand that. In other words, they're afraid people are going to go tromping across their field and ruin their crop.
2: Well, there are people who are disrespectful and have walked in this field. But proportionately, I mean, most of the people walk on the one little tiny path that has been put in there, and most people will just stay off this field, but there's a few people that have gone in the circle. I've not yet gone out there because I just don't feel right about doing that without permission. But the air photographs are cool. But what I want to really say is that after we examined these air photographs and saw the signature and a few things on here, I was talking to Charlotte King in Salem, and she's...
1: I know Charlotte,
2: okay.
1: Yes.
2: Okay. And she and I discovered that on these photographs, you can see some kind of energy pathways that makes a different pattern on the whole field. And it shows up in all the photographs, both the ones taken from 1,500 feet and the ones taken from 1,800 feet.
1: Huh.
2: And it makes, they come in from each corner, and then there's sort of a bar through the middle that connects them. And the crop circle isn't really on the exact grid of this other pattern. And it looks sort of like a 12-foot wide, sort of like brushing effect. And it has little swirl lines across it. And it's fairly subtle, and yet you can pick it out once you know what you're looking for. You can see it in all these photos.
1: Uh-huh.
2: So I'm going to send you a whole set. I want you to see that. And
1: well, I'll scan them and get them on the website.
2: Great.
1: So yeah. Everybody can see it.
2: I don't know what those energy lines are, but... it's just something new that I don't know. It's great.
1: Was there any evidence that a human being did it? I mean, were there? I guess that's really hard because I'm sure there were tracks there by the time you saw it.
2: Well, actually, by the time I saw it, there was only one little sign that one person had walked in, and I assumed that was the farmer to see what was in the field.
1: Sure.
2: And
1: did he indicate over what period it formed, or did he just sort of find it one day?
2: He said one day it wasn't there, and the next day it was.
1: Uh-huh.
2: And Skip, who called in earlier, I'm surprised he didn't say more, because he gained the confidence of the farmer early, but after Skip, this is what I understand, after Skip took the samples and whatever, he told the farmer that he was fairly convinced that it wasn't a real crop circle. And Skip belongs to MUFON, and so forth, but I don't know how many crop circles he's actually seen, probably about as many as I have, which is like, now we're counting one, you know?
1: Yeah.
2: And,
1: I've never seen one in person.
2: Yeah, well, the sure sign of it is, I've been trained in remote viewing, and so I didn't want to go in the crop circle because I just didn't feel right since I didn't have permission. But I figured I could remote view it. Well, I happened to sit down and do my remote viewing about the time they were taking samples. I didn't really know that, but when I got there, I found them taking samples. And what I found out, too, was that after they left there, they didn't feel very well, which is, I think, normal after you get in a crop circle. There's a lot of electromagnetic
1: energy
2: that can,
1: of some kind,
2: yeah, yeah, it can affect you. You can have headache and stomach ache and that kind of thing. So I'm surprised he didn't say any of that to you. So maybe we can get him to call back and fill in some blanks here.
1: Well, maybe. I certainly appreciate the information you've given me. It's not every day you get to talk to somebody who actually found a crop circle.
2: Well, I have another little piece of news that now that we got it on the newspaper, a couple of people called me and said, oh, is this the one that's over between Corvallis and Independence? And I said, no, this is the one between Staten and Salem. So there may be another one over here because some people said, oh, I saw one over, you know, and so I have to go see if they really saw one or not.
1: Well, now, what's going on in Oregon?
2: Well, there's been a lot of triangle ships showing up. There's been a lot of lights in the sky. There's been some blue lightning the other night. A number of things are going on that we don't know what it's all about yet.
1: Well, we're in a strange time, Marianne. We really are.
2: Yes, we are.
1: Well, look, I sincerely appreciate the information and any follow-ups. Do you have my address?
2: I have your fax address, but I don't know if
1: you
2: have...
1: No. You need my mailing address. You're going to send...
2: Well, I've got your newsletter. It's in there, right?
1: Well, let's see. Is it? I think it is. If not, let me give it to you now.
2: Okay, great.
1: You ready?
2: Huh?
1: It's P.O. Box 4755.
2: 4755.
1: In Pahrump. P-A-H-R-U-M-P.
2: Mm-hmm.
1: Nevada. Zip code 89041.
2: 041-4755.
1: And if you'll get me the photos, I'll get them on the website.
2: I will get them right off to you tomorrow, and I'll send them special quick mail.
1: All right. Consider it done.
2: Yeah. Thank you.
1: Marianne Koch, thank you.
2: Thank you.
1: Take care. There's a lady who found the crop circle, folks, in Oregon. And there may be a second one in Oregon. What is going on? These really are strange times. Anybody out there have the feeling of a definite impending event? On my international line, you're on the air. Good morning.
3: Hey, good day, Art. How you doing from Australia?
1: Oh, I'm doing very well. What part of Australia are you in?
3: This is Mark in Melbourne. I've called you before.
1: Yes, Mark.
3: Yeah, this has been an interesting show tonight, and I want you to know that you get this amazing echo on tonight's play out on the Internet.
1: Really?
3: So you get a bunch of repeats, so I'll wait until you finish your live, and I'll go back and pull down the archive and see whether it was actually the Internet, my connection, or maybe your satellite.
1: It's hard to say. There are so many links in between here and Australia. It takes about 7 or 8 jumps before it gets to Australia.
3: Yeah, I can appreciate that. I just wanted to talk about an article I saw in one of our newspapers a couple days ago.
1: Okay.
3: And it talked about a bloke from Sacramento who's in the real estate business. And what is he selling? The moon.
1: Oh, yeah. I believe he has also now begun to sell plots on Mars as well.
3: I wouldn't doubt it. You know, the guy's already making money off of it, and it's not illegal. And, you know, some of them have got some little towns, some people named towns on the moon already.
1: Well, I think that he has named himself Master of the Universe or something.
3: Something strange like that.
1: And as Master of the Universe, he is also Realtor of the Universe. And
3: that's
1: a pretty good deal, actually, when you think about it. There's also a company that will name a star after you for a certain amount of money. Not that it is official in any way, but they send you a little map of where your star is, and you got a star.
3: My goodness, what a sight on real capitalism. Well, I'll let you go. It's been a great show. And from Australia, we want to just say keep up the good work. And say hello to all the other Australians that are down here listening to you, including my friend Stan Deo.
1: Oh, yes, and good morning to you, Stan. Thank you very much for the call from down under, where the seasons are different. It is now their winter time there. Can you imagine that? Their winter time. Or summertime. Even though it hasn't quite been the summer it should have been, so far anyway. East of the Rockies, you're on the air. Hi.
4: Hi, Art. This is Jeff from Pinson, Alabama.
1: How you doing, Jeff?
4: Pretty good. I want to talk to that guy who said he was a vampire.
1: Well, he's already gone, unfortunately.
4: Yeah, just...
1: But I have a feeling that he was serious.
4: Yeah, he said he didn't like being out in sunlight.
1: Yeah.
4: I guess he doesn't like nuclear power either.
1: That's a question. I wonder how they feel about nuclear power. It's not exactly the same as sunlight.
4: It's pretty much. I mean, can you imagine what would happen if the Reagan administration had invented the sun? Imagine a giant, continuously exploding hydrogen bomb with no shielding. Good God, your first guess would have blown a blood vessel.
1: Yeah, you probably would.
4: It's okay. I mean, it's okay that we can put a little bit of, 72 pounds of plutonium, like there's not more uranium than that, up under the ground, leaking radon gas all over the place we don't have anything to do with. Now, if we want to get rid of it and shoot out into space where it doesn't hurt anybody, now we're going to blow a blood
1: vessel. Wait a minute now. Hold on now. Uranium-238 is pretty serious stuff. And should it re-enter the atmosphere... there'd be a lot of unhappy campers, believe me.
4: Well, that's already happened in Canada. Not everybody's dead. I think, to me, technophobia is a lot more frightening than any amount of plutonium. Because remember, the dinosaurs were destroyed because of their lack of technology. Now,
5: in other words, had they been able to shoot that that KT event thing out of the sky before it arrived, well, they'd still be here roaming the Earth, and we'd be an afterthought.
4: Very true. In fact, I think I know of a new conspiracy. See, I think that the vampires, that first they're going to ban all of our space probes, then they're going to ban the sun, and since we'll all be bumping around in the dark, we'll have to be vampires, see.
5: Well, I think that's kind of what he was driving at anyway.
4: Yeah, we'll just all be in the dark, and, you know, the colleges say, we don't need sunlight anymore. We don't, that photosynthesis, that's on its way out. We're all going this chemosynthesis, and we'll just go down to the oceans and stay around smokers and hug our dolphins.
5: Well, I don't get a lot of sun. I mean, I work these hours, so I don't get a lot of sun. I am not, however, a vampire.
4: You know, I think I just might be because I don't like garlic. I've been a security guard for too long. I don't even remember what the sunlight looks anymore. And can you imagine an Alabama redneck vampire? God help us all.
5: Indeed. And I thank you for the call.
4: Thank you.
5: An Alabama redneck vampire. Huh. So in the back of his pickup truck, he'd probably have like an IV bottle or something. West of the Rockies, you're on the air. Hello.
6: Hey, Art.
5: Hey, yes.
6: Hey, this is Josh from Pasco, Washington.
5: Yes, sir.
6: Hey, I was just wondering to ask you two questions.
5: Okay.
6: Okay, are there really men in black?
5: Yes.
6: There are.
5: Yes.
6: Where do they work out of from, supposedly?
5: Men in Black headquarters.
6: Which is in where you think?
5: Well, now, you know I can't talk about that.
6: Hmm.
5: But, I mean, that's the best answer I can give you right now.
6: Hmm. So is there any possibility that, like, if something like that freaky occurrence up in Seattle, they would respond to?
5: Only if there is evidence of it lurking or held by somebody. Then, of course, Men in Black are dispatched to take that evidence.
6: Also, one last question.
5: Sure.
6: What kind of smokes do you smoke?
5: Cigarettes?
6: Yeah.
5: Carlton 120s.
6: Carlton 120s.
5: Yeah, they're almost not a cigarette in the sense that they have so little tar and nicotine in them, supposedly, that, you know, like, you know, when every now and then somebody will bum a cigarette from you or want to, and I'll say, sure, and I'll pull out my cigarettes, and they'll say, no, thanks.
6: Really?
5: Yeah.
6: Huh. Well, I used to smoke some Saratoga 120s, and people were constantly addicted and bumming them from me.
5: Really?
6: Really.
5: I'm always embarrassed. I mean, I offer them and they say, hey, I meant a real cigarette.
6: Well, those are real cigarettes. They're manly cigarettes.
5: No, I'm talking about my Carltons.
6: Mm. Okay, well, thank you, sir.
5: All right, you're welcome. It really is embarrassing. Can I bum a cigarette? Oh, sure, here. Oh, well, no, thank you. And I moved to these years ago. I used to smoke Salems. That was a decade ago or so, and I noticed they were pretty harsh on me. So I switched to the Carltons, and they seemed better, milder, almost not a cigarette in a sense, but still satisfying to the heroin-like habitual cravings that I have. First-time caller line, you're on the air.
7: Oh, hello.
5: Hello.
7: Actually, you know, Art, I called to tell you a story because I think you're probably the only person who's open-minded enough on radio to believe it, or at least to contemplate it.
5: I'll contemplate it.
7: Okay. When I was a child, before I was in first grade, there were seven kids in my family, and my older sister, she's almost 3 years older than me, there was an empty lot behind our house, and we lived in a huge Dutch colonial house in San Francisco.
5: Yes.
7: Now, I went to go get my sister because my mother said it was dinner time. So I ran in the backyard and climbed up the brick trellis.
5: Yes.
7: And looked over the fence and tried to hop onto the 2x4 and look over. And my sister was on the ground with two men in black. I know that's so cliche.
5: Uh-huh.
7: They were dressed in black with black hats. And one of them had a syringe to her arm.
5: Oh, man.
7: And I screamed her name. I can see this like a movie in my head all my life, and I'm 41.
5: Men in black with needles. That's
7: yes.
5: Horrible.
7: I know, and I remember it to this day that
5: is
7: she doesn't.
5: Is this the story that was supposed to cheer me up?
7: Well, no, but just to let you know that, you know.
5: I'm going to have a guest on Men in Black.
7: Oh, yeah?
5: Yeah, not a laughable thing, a serious thing.
7: Well, this was serious. My sister doesn't remember it.
5: All right. Well, I'm going to have a guess. Listen, my program is ending.
7: Well, so, I should say goodnight to all of America for you.
5: And not just America, but Canada and Australia and, you know, everybody.
7: All our buddies.
5: Good night, all.
7: Thanks, Art.
5: Thank you. That's it from the high desert. Good night.
8: What we should be doing is really the opposite of what we actually do. When we discover, what we should be doing, it seems to me, is when we discover a synthetic synthetic drug that seems to have promise in treatment or whatever, psychically or physically, then we should try to look for the plant or animal analog for it, the natural product that we could then work with in that way. We do the opposite, of course. If we find a plant that's promising, we go in there, we extract whatever it is, then we synthesize that, and then we sell that back to the third world countries. And that often is then completely different, you know. Cocaine, synthetic cocaine, is a completely different story than coca leaf. Coca leaf chewing is a health-maintaining practice. Cocaine snorting is a death-dealing practice. The same difference between sugar cane, raw sugar cane, or sugar beet, is a completely—it's a nutritional food. Refined sugar is probably an addictive poison, so I see the MDMA has a potential, you know, in the use of therapy, and it's very effective that way, but for people that want to heighten creativity, explore visions, other states of consciousness, it's not that interesting. And finally, I would say that the search for the closest plant analog of MDMA has already been pursued by some people, and I think the closest that we've come to so far is low doses of peyote.
9: Mm-hmm.
8: Low dose peyote in other in extract form, tincture form, is an experience very similar to MDMA, the same kind of open-heartedness, the same kind of empathy, same kind of energizing of attention, with certain advantages, and it does not seem to produce the kind of amphetamine drop afterwards that MDMA does, and it doesn't doesn't cut your appetite. In fact, it enhances your appetite and makes you eat. And there seems to be something that happens with proteins, which then enhance and prolong the effect. So that's another reason why you get the drop in energy with the MDMA, is because you don't eat, and this doesn't have that disadvantage. So go with peyote.
9: Mm-hmm.
8: Yeah.
10: Yes, I want to ask you something about what's really going on, and everybody's a part of, is I've just been experiencing myself personally a synergy or an accelerating of some kind of, I hate to call it a psychedelic movement, but in the past 3 months, the LA Weekly article comes out and I see Terrence McKenna reopens the doors of perception. And then I hear on the radio 3 weeks later on KCRW, Mitchell Harding talks about the time he's doing acid, and every Friday there's like Sound of Sixties, they're talking about doing acid. And I go, how come I haven't heard this for the past 5, 6, 7 years at all? My ears been shut, I've just been oblivious. Is it just because I'm starting to listen more? Or have you had a similar experience in the past few weeks, maybe past few months, a very fast growing interest by a lot of people? And I just am experiencing in Los Angeles for this, when nobody's talked about it. It seems like for 5 years, and suddenly I'm hearing all this input, and I'm fascinated, I'm turned on, I'm going, this is great. Why did I think about this 6 months ago? Why is it happening just now? And it seems to be happening so fast and so strong. Is this true for you?
9: Well, I think there's some kind of critical mass. Something is going on. But, you know, some of us have been talking about psychedelics for nearly 10 years. And from the very beginning, people said, you know, this must be it. This must be the second wave. I mean, people have been anticipating and announcing the second wave since 1980. Maybe it is. I don't know. I mean, right now, the most repressive drug measure imaginable is making its way through the United States Congress.
8: Yeah, this is a very minority position that you're looking at here.
9: When George
8: this is the
9: Bush,
8: Ojai Foundation.
9: When George Bush is elected, they're going to confront people with the choice of a drug-free society with a trashed Bill of Rights or the present state of anarchy. They're very upset. These polls which show that, you know, the number one issue is drugs. What a propaganda job you have to have done. I mean, there are people starving by the millions, thermonuclear weapons stacked like cordwood, people not saluting the flag.
11: The environment.
9: And they say
11: destroyed.
9: The number one issue is drugs. I mean,
12: well, they're doing the drugs themselves.
9: Well, I think that's it. That the drug issue, which when Ralph, God knows, after the 60s, but in the second wave, when I started talking about it 10 years ago, we were just trying to get psychotherapists interested in looking at these things in therapy. And meanwhile, all this stuff is going on about crack and heroin and Noriega and this and that. So I think what it is that drugs are apparently on the historical agenda. We cannot exist half stoned and half down. We are involved in a process testing whether this nation or any nation can be... no, I'm kidding. The point is, though, you see, intelligence agencies have a huge addiction of their own, an addiction for untraceable money. And since World War II, they have, whenever they got tight for money, fallen back on their connections in the junk trade and the coke trade. And this was more or less overlooked because it allowed the creation of clandestine anti-communist armies in places like Central Burma and South America and Iran. But now what's happened is that these international dope cartels have grown actually stronger than the governments that originally created them. So now there's a great deal of hand-wringing in the chancelleries and war planning rooms because the drug thing appears to have run amok. And I think that we're going to have to probably look at... I think the government's concern is they don't know where they'll get all this illicit money if they legalize drugs, but they seem to have set their own house on fire. They have a tendency to do this. I mean, I think of George Bush as a man who, when he sets his hair on fire, he puts it out with a hammer. And, and the psychedelic issue is this tiny subset,
11: a little glitch,
9: never mentioned over in some corner, while they wrestle about who gets the money. That's the real drug issue from the point of view of government. Yeah, Joan.
13: Well, I think there's another factor here which was mentioned earlier, and that is with the increase of regulation of all aspects of our lives so that there's a real decrease of freedom on all levels. That the impulse to actually create a context of liberation breaks out on many levels of society, not the least of which is a nostalgia for what broke open in the 60s.
9: I agree.
13: And not the least of which is the commercialization of shamanism.
9: Oh, yeah. People want authentic experience. People want some way of authenticating their lives. I mean, we're just sinking in an ocean of bullshit and propaganda led down the primrose path at the end of the 20th century, so narcotified and propagandized and sold out and undercut, and people want some way of breaking out of that.
13: And it's no mistake that it's happening on the eve of the presidential election either, where the shadow economy of the narcotizing drugs is in the background of this whole electoral process and is actually the unexploded bomb in the campaign.
11: Right.
13: But I mean, it's kind of...
9: That's right.
13: I mean, the drug in question is in really up for grabs. It's not, by the way, I don't think it's only, you know, it's not only cocaine and heroin, it's also alcohol. it's the whole range of anesthetic. Of
9: well, if you want to talk about if, a new way of talking about the drug problem would be, let's talk about drugs in terms of what they do. What do we want and what do they do? So here you have a family of drugs and the typical image of the addict. What is a drug addict? Well, it's a person who has an obsessive behavior pattern that is unexamined and that causes them to return again and again to the same source of stimulus or the same source of stimulus without ever cognizing the reason why. In other words, unexamined behavior is what is alarming about drug addiction, that people behave like they are obsessed. Well, on that scale, then the most powerful drug of the late 20th century is television and propaganda. And the way in which we consume propaganda is amazing. I mean, the most intelligent of us, the ones who hold ourselves most aloof, are probably junkies through and through when it comes to the media. And the media just makes you stupider and stupider and stupider. You become less able to formulate a creative response, less able to tell what is real and what is not, less able to empower yourself. And it's just more and more and more of it. The average American watches 6.5 hours of TV per day. Average. Imagine if a drug that you smoke or shoot or snort had been introduced into this country after World War II, and that now the average American was consuming 6.5 hours a day of this thing. I mean, you would have the fundamentalists foaming at the mouth. There would be riots in the street. It's that we define these things so oddly. We don't attempt to make sense. What I was trying to say this morning about the fact that we must change our minds. We must change our minds. Business as usual will lead to exacerbated conflict over resources and turf and eventually thermonuclear catastrophe. If the evolution of consciousness is not the way to solve the world's problems, then I don't know what it is. Well, the psychedelics were originally described as consciousness-expanding drugs. That was the phenomenological description of what they were. We need to intervene in our own psyches. We cannot afford the luxury of an unconscious mind that can throw up a Hitler or a Khomeini. We cannot afford the unexamined obsessive behavior pattern that leads us into a conditioned response when somebody leans on our territory or insults our racial heritage or something like that. We have to realize that it is going to take creative intellectual engineering to steer us through the narrow valley of being. And it's always been that way. This is what shamanism is using plants to balance and control what is otherwise an extremely violence-prone, neurotic species. The price we pay when the symbiotic relationship to the rest of nature is interrupted, we lose our bearings. I'm not talking metaphorically. I don't mean about sniffing the air and making medicine wheels. I mean about putting the chemicals, the enzymes from the natural environment into your body that create the seamless web that unites us to the purpose of the planet. These psychedelic compounds are bearing information. They are pheromones from the body of Gaia that we, by imbibing, can then attune ourselves to the larger purposes of nature, so that we then can fit ourselves into the picture. We have a purpose. It is to care for the planet, to nurture it and lead it forward, much the way bees do, much the way termites do. But we are conscious creatures. Our caring, our honey making, our architectonic activities operate on a different epistemic mode because we are have somehow one foot in a higher dimension. This is the mystery of ourselves.
13: I just want to do this off the shoulder a little number and just look at it. Just because, I mean, this is a hell of a rave.
9: So do the number already.
13: It's real simple.
11: Mushrooms growing bullshit.
13: I mean, I get this, you know, as I listen to you, I feel like the mushroom is out there and it's kind of like an implant when you take it. And it actually shifts the context. Whereas I look at it in a certain way as not the end, but one of the means. And that it's not an implant, but it's actually a context actualizer, if you will. It actually opens, it's a biochemical key that opens a door to what's already there.
9: Oh, yeah, it isn't an implant. It's that if you're not stoned, you're down. And to glorify that in this Calvinistic way that this society does is to say, you know, only the depressed perceive correctly. Only the despairing truly understand. Only those who have given up hope have recognized the real situation. That's Western civilization's message to itself. And it's just ridiculous. No wonder people are down. Look at the history of Western Europe. All these gloomy male dominator types running around with sword and tongs to exterminate all unorthodoxy, to push the goddess religions to the frontier. Priestcraft, beastly little priests. You know, it was Voltaire, I think, who said, mankind will know no peace until the last priest is strangled in the entrails of the last politician. If we're talking about shamanism, we're talking about the primary stratum of religious experience, which has been ripped off and sold down the river by every band of beastly little priesties that have ever come along. And they were the inventors of hierarchical orthodoxy. They are the ones who taught kings and popes their trade. And
14: but it's true that what they're against is the experience. They're not against it's not the drug per se. That's also true for the psychoactive drug. Their importance is not the drug. It's not the plant even. It's the fact, it's the experience that they open up for you. That's the real significance. And that's the significant difference between psychedelic drugs and all other drugs. Cocaine, heroin, alcohol, barbiturates, amphetamines, all alter your consciousness. They don't teach you anything. The psychedelic plants are teaching intelligences with which we have the ability to enter into a relationship from which we can learn something about our role on this planet, on this earth, in the network, in the interconnected web of all life. So you can have the experience that people have had, that you can learn from a plant, from eating a plant, what it means to be a human being. When you think about it, that's pretty peculiar.
13: One teacher that I worked with called them actually teacher plants.
14: Yes,
9: sure. Sexuality is a good intermediate example here because orgasm is a buzz, and you don't have to wonder if they would have illegalized it if they could have. You know, it's what alarms them. And so they make you feel guilty about masturbation. God forbid that you should even have impure thoughts. They just, you know, try to say, you know, do not experience your body. Do not elevate your mind. Do not touch anything which empowers you, which authenticates you, which unifies you to yourself and other people. All that is bad. We will tell you where God is. We will answer all questions. So the drugs really, it's interesting, they are like an augmentation of felt experience, exactly like sexuality is. And I think it's sexuality that has kept us sane. If they could have repressed it, they would have. God knows, they tried hard enough. Now that's been broken open. The clawed hand of the paternal male ego has been being slowly forced open for about 500 years. I mean, it's been a long march. These guys had it all sewed up around the year 1100 or something. Oh, and
11: 3000.
9: Well, it comes and goes.
15: Last week the Senate closed the hand a little.
9: How?
15: There's an anti-pornography bill that's just been passed by the Senate. It's on its way to the House.
9: Yes. Well, this is another way of
15: print, cable, television, etc.
11: And mysticism, mystical experience, even without drugs. Mystics have always been heretics. They've always been at odds. The church has always felt uncomfortable. I knew a man who was thrown out of his monastery for having mystical experience. Nothing to do with drugs. He just kept having spontaneous mystical visions. And they said, you don't belong here.
13: Wow.
11: What?
13: They were psychiatrically evaluated.
11: Yeah.
13: And off they went. I don't know, Jackie, isn't that true? Yeah.
11: They told him, go out and have a family, you know,
9: well,
11: get it out of your system.
9: The general social attitude toward madness, the fact that shamans, witch doctors, this is what they were called until 30 years ago when anthropology rescued the term shaman, there's great fear of getting off the track, of leaving the idols of the tribe behind. And yet the momentum of the idols of the tribe have pushed us to the point of global catastrophe. We must get off the track. The track leads right straight over the edge into an abyss.
11: Obliteration.
16: But the direction, don't you think we should be talking more to our leaders? I mean, they should be experiencing the same psychedelic things that we're experiencing.
9: Well, the question then becomes, who are our leaders?
16: No, wait a minute. In fact, we know who our leaders are. They're the people in power.
9: Well, but there's different centers of power. For instance,
11: different kinds of leadership, too.
16: Yeah, I agree with that.
9: Well, I agree. I think that the managerial temperament is the one who has to be reached. That the people who control world banking, world commerce, the direction of scientific research, and I think these people can be reached. I think that to a degree greater than we tend to realize, they are our peers. It's a matter simply, I think you can convince anybody of the rightness of this position. Well, I think I could. I can't imagine flatten me.
11: There is some interesting...
16: For that reason, I worry that making it a mass phenomenon now in some ways will antagonize them and make it more difficult.
9: Well, I don't think we're in any danger of making it a mass phenomenon. I mean, Tim Leary, in the great heyday of the 60s, talk to more people before lunch than I have talked to in my entire speaking career. I mean, he addressed crowds of 150,000 people. That's not the way to do it. I think Aldous Huxley had a much better notion, which is to reach the people who are themselves catalytically active in society. And to me, that means the writers, producers, designers, choreographers, artists, teachers, politicians, but they have so much, they're so nervous, you know. They will be the last to join. But for instance, bankers, the people who own the world need to be convinced that their investment is threatened. That will sober them up. And I think they are. I think the greenhouse effect, once we get this summer into the bag and the world statistics are jotted up and we see how many billions of dollars the greenhouse effect cost people who own the cereal producing lands of the Western Hemisphere, they meet. They're concerned. I think the turn is on. You know, H.G. Wells said, history is a race between education and catastrophe. Well, it's neck and neck in the home stretch, but I don't think anybody should tear up their ticket and toss it in the air.
11: One interesting thing that's happening, too, is that people are now, this economist Michael Phillips, for example, has made this interesting prediction that the 90s, see, there was an interesting parallel between the 1960s and the 1890s. The both were times of social revolution, new ideas. And then, but those ideas didn't really get into legislation until the teen years, so which would be 30 years later, when the people that were the teenagers and early adults during that time of social upheaval become the majority in Congress. Mm-hmm. See, we had in the 60s, we had, you know, the social and the sexual and the ecological revolution. We even had legislation like the EPA and so forth, but they all get watered down. And basically it comes back to making deals and business as usual. But by the 90s, he's predicting, again, we will have the 60s baby boom generation will be a majority in Congress, so that is a time when they think that there will be a legislation passed that will put teeth into a lot of these movements, including the environmental thing, which is, you know, forcing itself on everybody's attention anyway. So I think there are some helpful signs in that direction.
16: Nancy's halfway there with astrology. I mean, psychedelics.
9: Politics makes strange bedfellows.
17: Well,
9: right.
17: Thing to say something about the high school. I take LSD and various psychedelics with a lot of high school children, and I've been scapegoated by the police in various communities as a threat, corrupting the morals of their children, and I have been in two torture chambers. One in Florida and one in Colorado for that. But what I wanted to say was that the law just put all drugs, including psychedelics, in a taboo thing. And a lot of the high school children, they're taking all kinds of drugs. And I've taken LSD that they have given me, and it's not real LSD, and it affects your nervous system, it makes you shake, it doesn't make you aware, it makes you dumb. And but they're buying LSD in high school anywhere from $2 to $8 a dose, and it's not real LSD. And I turned them on to real LSD, and they love it. And they play around with computers in class on real LSD that I've given them. And,
11: well, you're a real menace to the youth.
9: You're right.
17: They get great grades from real LSD. So what I'm saying is that somehow there has to be real LSD distributed.
9: Well, what there has to be is an uncorruptible source of psychedelic experience.
17: Yes.
9: And, you know,
17: in a sanctuary environment also.
9: Well, in some way it has to be uncorruptible, and the best way that I've found is to urge people to grow mushrooms, because the mushroom itself then acts as the purity maintainer, the quality control. You can see what it is. When you have LSD in front of you, you have a little piece of paper or a little piece of gelatin. Who knows what this is, you know? And some way to extract the drugs from the market economy. This was what undid the 1960s. Some people got high on LSD, and other people realized you could make a fortune on it. And once that realization hit home, it was all she wrote. So there has to be, you know, some way of taking the opportunity to create a huge financial empire out of it. And how this is done, I'm not sure. But the simplest solution, I think, is grow your own and depend on nature. Mm-hmm. Nature is a bountiful storehouse. This is where these things come from.
11: Grow or gather.
9: Somebody over here. We haven't done much over here this late.
18: This question is for Terrence. Can you speak a bit about your experience in some of the older societies you've lived in, and the relationship between visual artists, artisans, object makers, and shamanism?
9: Shall I repeat your question? The question was, could I speak about the relationship of artists to shamanism in some of the more the pre-literate Amazon societies that I've been in? Well, I think, you know, people have the notion about tribal people that their life is very hard. In some environments and some situations it is, but people try everywhere to create leisure for themselves and to have an opportunity for aesthetic expression. In psychedelic societies, everything is art. I'm thinking particularly of, for instance, the Shipibo in their classic expression. The Shipibo are an Amazonian tribe. They cover every utilitarian object with design. Everything is an expression of the images of the internal world. And language and puns and this sort of thing become very important. Life, when you have nothing, life is easily transformed into art, because there's a howness about everything. How you make a fire, how you cast a pot, how you cook a monkey. Everything is a paradigmatic activity. Meaning, everything is traditional. Everything has been done millions of times before in the way that your people do it. And so the individual is seen almost like just the cutting edge of the ancestral energy. And they even have the concept of what they call the way of the ancestors. And so you'll be doing something like sharpening a stick, and someone will come up to you and say, "Don't do it that way. We do it this way. This is the way of the ancestors." Then they show you how to do it, and sure enough, it is easier to do it that way, probably because this is the morphogenetic field.

0: energy that can be manipulated and cultivated. And I really see Taoism as something broader than the nature religion that arose in southern China pre-Confucius and so forth. I see it as the kind of natural way of being in the world that tribally alive societies settle into. And it's what we're trying to recreate, appropriate activity. That alone would create a world-informing revolution. When I say that we must change our minds, the physical accompaniment to changing our minds is that we will begin to behave appropriately, bury our shit, manage our resources, lower our voices. It's simply awareness and awareness of awareness. And this is what these societies have that we have lost. And I think it's because the male ego is a wart on human perfection. And everybody has one. It's not a put-down of men. The male ego is a part of the repertoire of every human personality in the modern world. But it is unnecessary, divisive, and out of Tao. And this reconnection with the Tao, with the flow, with the invisible, the spirits, the energies of sky and water and earth, the psychedelics impel us into recognizing these things, but it's our own intent that can allow us to bring these things back into the world and apply them. So for me, that was the lesson of so-called primitive people. You want to talk about that?
1: Well, the only thing I would add to it would be that the male ego has come out of touch, but it can be reconnected. There's nothing inherent in that structure, that psychic structure or function in itself. The ego is simply that function that through which means of which we function in the world. What gets it into trouble is this thing of assuming that it's the only, it knows the only reality, and it has claim to value over other. It's not a relatedness, it's a separative, dominating, controlling trip that it tries to run. But at the same time, the Taoists show to a way of functioning with decisiveness. Taoism is not a passive or inert or quietistic religion or practice at all. It's being able to act and to function with the flow, with the grain of nature, so that your actions are in harmony with nature and therefore by themselves successful. And Taoism has proven itself to be remarkably resilient. It's not by any means the religion of ancient China. It's a 5,000-year or longer tradition and teaching that is alive and well to this day in communist China and other parts of the world. And we also have to recognize that we're not going to be able to go back to a hunter-gatherer lifestyle. We're never going to recreate great areas of wilderness we've lost. We're never going to be able to get away from city living. There is such a thing as urban shamanism, and it's one of our tasks to really invent that. That's something brand new. Aboriginal cultures do not have it. How do you live in a city environment in the late 20th century while recognizing that in this city environment too, the other worlds, the worlds of spirits, of animals and plants, is right there in the streets of New York and under the concrete, in the sewers. Some of you may have seen this film, The Last Wave, which is about the Australian Aboriginal, the survival of an Australian Aboriginal culture under the streets of Sydney. It's a very interesting story. So this is where you know, this is going to require all the resourcefulness that we can come up with. We have to study the past, take the valuable lessons that we've forgotten, bring them back into, put them together with the new information that we're getting, that science has presented us with, plus our knowledge of the limitations of the existing political structures, and go to work, and use whatever you can. Spoiled.
2: How do we step aside from the information that, I mean, all of us here obviously must think about this information coming through the television or the great mediator, this fascism that's so

0: subtle because it's so sub-embedded because it's entirely a censorship of economy. So you experience it just a pragmatic reality. You don't experience it as what it is, controlling and telling us how we are to perceive reality. And, you know, we had the 60s, we had an inkling of the shamanic or the experiential, then that was pushed aside. So I think it's a test case to watch with this election. I'm sorry that you said when Bush is elected. I'd like to think that's an if. But when you talked about that unexploded bomb, well, let's see how the forces of disinformation can repress that unexploded bomb and allow Bush to get reelected, or how to learn to continue to look between the lines and not... I mean, I was close to historical events, learned to look between the lines, and yet I ingest daily stuff that I don't question because it seems low on the order of priority whether I should look and see what is this really about. But we're given a 360 hologrammatic redefinition of our reality entirely through the media, and lazily we consent and co-create by ingesting it. So that's the thing, to sidestep that and look for the nature ally.
1: You have to look at it with the same attitude as you look at visions presented to you in a drug state or in a dream state, with that same impeccability, with that same discrimination. Keep testing, keep looking. Use what you know. Compare. You know, does this true for you? Is this what's really behind it? What's the hidden message? What's the hidden agenda?
2: And trust your instinct.
1: Barraging us from television or from the media is exactly. It's a complete mix of truth with undescribable dosages of fantasy, hallucination, projection, disinformation, malevolent intrusions, and. There's no shortcut. There's no way of sidestepping it. You can't sidestep it. You have to confront it, deal with it, look at it, know it.
2: But when you look at the cultural images that we've inherited, I think it's very easy to see that monotheism is a great deal of what lies at the root of our problem. Because, you know, it was Jung who made the observation that as we picture our gods, so then do we model our psyches, that in fact our gods are models of our psyches. And monotheism, which is basically the idea that God is all-powerful, omnipresent, male, and not to be trifled with, if that's your model of the psyche, well, then you're describing someone who's extremely pathological. I mean, that is a pathological model of the personality. And yet, how many generations of men have behaved as though they were Yahweh? And we buy into this unquestioningly.
0: The issue of
1: you know, Yahweh
0: exactly
1: is the only God, the only divinity, the only God in all of world mythology who never has sex with a female. Most other creation myths involve sexual or have consorts, the Indian gods. Yahweh, who is the Christian and basically the Islamic god too, is the only one who never has contact with a female, either human or divine. Pretty interesting. That's our God.
0: I just want to say this thing about abortion. The metaphor that you'd say that man's law would be stronger than the laws of nature that women experience stringently as the doors open and close of birth and death, and that man would impose himself on the doorway between nature through the woman's body to creation. That's the final metaphor.
2: Well, that's omnipotence.
0: Yes.
2: Omnipotence. We can interfere with anything. We can do anything. Back here somewhere.
3: I mean, much or not close to all of what you say is really pearls to my ears, and I feel there's a resonance, especially when people have waited to hear something described in a certain way. It's like coming home. There's a real fine edge that I feel in myself when we get to a place of an us and them really strong. And I noticed that when this man brought up the thing about the politicians, you know, there was a certain uncomfortableness and a kind of laughter that very easily came forth. And I know that in my work with a nuclear waste issue, it's very easy to get in this almost victimized role. It's like someone else is doing it to us. And it seems to me, in part of almost strategizing together, if we really want this truth that you're, you know, describing to really be present on this planet and in our midst, that there's one aspect of, like, we have work to do ourselves. That's, to me, the strongest thing that you said. If you can really embody it impeccably and continue to look at your own homework, that you don't have to so much worry about what's going on around you. But there's another place where it seems to me we do have to worry or be concerned or care for what's going on around us. And in being impeccable on that level, it seems to me that some of the mind change has to do with the shift of us, them, and seeing them as the enemy and us as the victim. And I know that in the nuclear work, one of the strongest things we did was to take a group of people down to Westinghouse, down to where they're supposedly burying the waste in the ground, to see that the people that have taken on this job are actually, they really believe they're doing the right thing, and they really believe that they're doing it for us. And to almost, from that place of common ground, start trying to share this information. So I'm wondering in terms, I guess I just really felt personal need to comment about that in face of this us-them place that we can get into, and to see if you have any comments about our impeccability in terms of dealing with this situation correctly.
4: Thank you.
2: Yeah, well, I don't really think in terms of us and them. I really resist paranoia. I don't believe in conspiracy theories, or I don't believe that anybody is running the world. I think it has a life of its own. I think that I agree with you. The major task is the task of working on oneself, but not entirely to the exclusion of social responsibility. The major contribution most people can make in the theater of social responsibility is clarity of thought and intention. The general tone of the discussion arises out of the quality of the people participating in it. And you can reach most people if you will start with something that they're familiar with and then try and lead them out of it. I mean, I'm amazed in all the years that I've been talking about the things that I'm talk about, I have never been heckled, ever. No one has ever stood up quaking with righteous wrath and quoted chapter and verse or denounced me. And it's because I will argue with anybody unto the ninth hour, if necessary. I really think that the best ideas will come to the fore, and that there are no evil people. There is no group that with...
5: back together when they've re-entered. But it's so fast, he says, you can't even feel it. You can't tell them most of the time that anything has happened.
6: Well, isn't that interesting? So they could literally, with that mode of travel, they can be here anytime they want, even come down for the day.
5: Well, actually, they don't even live in the same time frame that we do. They say soon, and many of our scientists are understanding it now, that we can actually move up and down the time track, so to speak, and visit other time periods. They don't live in the same time pulse or track that we do. You know, we hop in our car in the morning and we navigate freeways to get where we're going.
6: Right.
5: They do a similar thing in these beam ships. They leave their planet, they navigate up and down time tracks and go to whatever time frame they want to just as simply. So the Pleiades that they are living in are not in the same time frame that we are watching with our eyes. If we were to zip to the Pleiades right now to the planets they say they come from,
6: they wouldn't be there.
5: They wouldn't be there.
6: They wouldn't be there. And this would account then for why we get no electronic form of communication or anything else from them.
5: Well, that and the fact that the Pleiades that we know of are small blue suns, which are young and aren't even capable of supporting life yet. So they're coming from a different time track than we are, where they can exist there. So they're navigating the time tracks like we navigate freeways, and they just go where they want.
6: I've got you.
5: Mm-hmm.
6: All right. So, anyway, thank you for that explanation. I was very curious. Now, here was Billy at this point. How old?
5: Billy would have been about, 35 then, I think.
6: 35, right.
5: 37, yeah.
6: These are when the contacts resumed.
5: Yeah, he's got his family started, and he's standing there, and he's got his little camera out, and they're telling him that they've decided they want him to start taking photos, and they want him to seek publicity.
6: Mm-hmm.
5: They want him to tell his story to the newspapers and magazines and draw attention to himself. That I think they just really wanted to see, you know, what was going to happen. It was kind of like an experiment for them. Well, Billy does. He shoots a couple of rolls of film. And she says, well, I'll be back every week. I'll send you telepathic messages. We'll get together. I'll answer your questions. You can take more photos. And let's play it by ear and see how things go.
6: So he started taking pictures of everything in sight. And by the way, I have a whole bunch of his early photographs, the ones you've sent me.
5: Mm-hmm.
6: At no point did he take any pictures of the people that he was contacting.
5: He did. He took one picture of Semyonova once, and she asked him not to give copies to anybody. She seemed to be very concerned about having her image around, so he said he wouldn't do it. I know he has taken pictures on several occasions of some of the other Pleiadians that have visited him also, and they do exist. They're in his photo album over at his house, but he wouldn't let me have any copies of those.
6: Have you seen them?
5: Yeah, what I've seen is about six or seven pictures of them around the house, out in front of the house, and standing by a craft. In all the pictures, the face is blacked out. He's done that some with like a blotter or something like that.
6: What do they look like otherwise?
5: Just like us. They're human, just like we are. They're telling us that's the reason they even take an interest in us, that our forefathers were also their forefathers, that we have common ancestry way back. And that once we leave Earth and have the technology to do it, we will discover that the human form, variations of the human form, just like ours, proliferates all over the universe. The human form is a very common, natural part of the evolution of the universe. We'll find them everywhere.
6: Well, that's comforting in a way. So,
5: yeah.
6: So you're suggesting when we do go out or when whoever it is comes here, they will not be bugs. They will be more or less as we are.
5: Most of them will be. They say that they have discovered so far there are about 340 variations to the human form, different sizes, shapes, skin color, eyes, fingers, and so forth, but pretty much all in the human form family, we might say.
6: All right, Randolph, hold it right there. We'll be right back to you. My guest is Randolph Winters. We're talking about Billy Meyer, the Pleiades connection, and there's a lot more to go. The new year is here, and many of you, I know, have promised to try to increase your own standard of living. You know, have a better... Randolph? All right. He began to take these photographs that now many of us have, that I have, and they are clear, shocking, good renditions of what we think of as flying saucers, and there appear to be several different types. Is that correct?
5: Yes, there are. The first pictures are what's commonly known as the Variation 1 among UFO investigators. He shot several rolls of film. See, the ship would come in, and they would literally pose. They would give him a few minutes to get his pictures.
6: Right.
5: It's really kind of interesting that here's this man in Switzerland that has this wonderful opportunity in life to do this. And would you believe he's taking all those pictures that you've seen, Art, all the 1,200 pictures over the years, he shot them with a little $40 camera that he found in a trash can. He was poor, didn't have any money, and when they told him he's going to be able to take pictures, he's only got one arm. He had lost his arm in a bus accident. Found this camera damaged in a trash can that someone had discarded, liked it because it has a little wheel on the back that he can advance the film.
6: Right.
5: And so it was handy for a one-armed man.
6: Oh, I see.
5: So he could handle it real easy, load the film, you know, and shoot it because he's only got the one hand to work with. So he started shooting all these pictures with this little camera. Since he lives out in the countryside and didn't know a thing about cameras or film, he would shoot two or three rolls of film each time that they had a contact, and then he'd mail it into Zurich to the film developer and wait to get his pictures back.
6: All right, we've only got a moment before the top of the hour. In all, how many photographs did Billy Meyer actually take?
5: Over the three-year period, about 1,200, actually about 2,000. About half of them have disappeared off into private collections, but there's still about 1,200 available.
6: Wow. All right, Randolph, hold on. We'll be right back, joined by more stations at that time, and continue the saga of Billy Meyer, and we're about to bring you up to date. So stay right where you are. This is CBC.
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8: It absolutely is. Good morning, everybody. A hard turn out of the news and current events this morning. My guest is Randolph Winters. Imagine a remote area of Switzerland. A farmer is contacted by extraterrestrials from a cluster of stars called the Pleiades. Their mission is to raise the consciousness of the people of Earth through the understanding of our role in creation. Now, Randolph Winters, my guest, went to Switzerland, a story we're about to tell, and spent time with Billy Meyer. So far, we've heard the story of his childhood, the first contact, the manner in which the alleged ships traverse all of this space through dimensional portals, I guess you would say, or dimensional travel, really travel through time as well. We've heard about the childhood of Billy Meyer, and then amazingly, and the thing that I think makes this story worth hearing, all the photographs that Billy Meyer took. Many photographs, as many as 1,200 photographs, clear, good images of flying saucers. There are new photographs. I have some of them here this morning. In a moment, the story continues. ...who is in California, near Yorba Linda, I guess. And we will continue now with the story... And some are going to consider it far-fetched, and it certainly sounds that way, until you begin to put your hands on and see the photographs taken by Billy Meyer. Now, back to Randolph Winters. Randolph, I guess at this point in the story, we've gone through his childhood. He's in his mid-30s now. He's taking photographs like crazy and having a lot of interaction with these aliens. What I want to do now is, I guess, find out how in the world you managed to get in on all this, how you managed to make contact with Billy Meyer. How did you do that?
5: Well, actually, I started seeing the photos myself about 1979 when they found their way to America. Billy first published his photos in newspapers and magazines around Europe. He lives in Switzerland. So they started appearing in periodicals around there, and... People, scientists, UFO investigators in the European area started, you know, looking into the case. People by the thousands around Europe were flocking to his home, and we knew nothing about it here in America. And then Colonel Wendell Stevens, who's into UFO investigation here in the United States, heard about it, went to Switzerland to look into it himself. And I saw some of the photos he was bringing back from Switzerland, and when I saw them, I thought, my, these are amazing. I was shocked by them, like most people are the first time that they see them.
8: Because, absolutely.
5: You know, we're used to seeing UFOs in the sky, a white blurry object, and maybe one or two photos at best, but nothing like, you know, what you're looking at there. And Meyer is taking pictures in the daytime. They're posing for them. They're beautiful. They're clear. And they're so obviously real, you just have to stop whatever you're doing and take a second look.
8: Well, let me stop you right there and take a second look myself. Now, all of these photographs, no doubt, have been examined again and again and again.
5: Actually, not all of them.
8: Well, or many of them, enough of them.
5: Yeah, during that time period, Stevens and some other people from Genesis Publishing, they went over there, investigated the case, spent about a year there, went over the photos with all the technology that was available at the time, and literally gave them a clean bill of health. Not only did they give up on trying to prove they were a hoax, they actually discovered that the craft that they were looking at in the photos, that the energy coming off of the craft was detectable in certain ranges of ultraviolet light.
8: Uh-huh.
5: And so these days, we know that now. So if you want to fake a UFO photo, you're going to have to be very careful that your model, or whatever you're doing, puts off a gravitational field, because we know how to detect it these days. So, in effect, a lot of work was done, and thousands of dollars were put into all sorts of thermograms, edge enhancements, scans. You know, they did everything they could with the knowledge that they had, and the photos came out real. And plus, we also have to remember that they're all shot by a one-armed man in a farm in Switzerland who can barely run a camera.
6: Right.
5: And doesn't have the sophistication or the knowledge to be able to fool people at this level. And these were all shot in 1975 and 1978, long before we had digitizing and computer equipment, you know, that would make it simple to fake something these days.
6: What kind of camera was it?
5: I'm trying to remember. I think it was a Japanese camera. It was either a little Canon or something like that. I've forgotten now. It was just a little $40 box camera with a winder wheel on the back. And
6: 35 millimeter?
5: Yeah. He'd snap these pictures. Actually, they examined the camera and found that it was jammed on F-14, who apparently, whenever it was discarded and Billy found it, the camera had been tossed around, was cracked, and you couldn't change the lens. So all of his photos are shot at F-14, which means if you're into photography, you know that controls the depth of field. So anything for about the first 10, 15 feet is going to be in blur, and it's just short of infinity. So if something's too far off, it's not going to be real sharp.
6: Mm-hmm.
5: So we have a man in Switzerland who for a three-year period takes hundreds and hundreds of beautiful daytime clear photos. And this is the first time we've ever seen anything like this, so of course it gets our attention. And it lends credibility to the idea that he's actually having contacts and conversations with somebody, whoever they are, from another place. And, of course, the premise is that if they have the technology to fly here, they obviously must be from another world.
6: Okay, so you began seeing these photographs yourself.
5: Right.
6: They made it here to the States.
5: They do, and I'm very curious. I'm, you know, it'd be kind of... It preoccupies me, actually. At the time, I was a businessman and owned a series of retail stores.
6: That was my next question. In other words, you were not a ufologist.
5: No.
6: Until this came along.
5: No, actually, at the time, I lived in Santa Monica, California, and I was selling ceramic tile, and I owned 5 retail stores, and I saw this, it stopped me in my tracks, and a bell went off in my head and said, this is important. If somebody from another world is actually coming here, then imagine what we could learn from them.
6: Of course.
5: And I think I carried the pictures around and told everybody I could about it for several years. And then ultimately, about 1986, I decided I got to go see for myself and started writing letters to Switzerland saying I'd like to come over for a visit. And as it turned out, letters were sent back saying that Billy doesn't see visitors any longer, that he's had it with the public. He's not interested in having anybody else come over and ask him a lot of questions and investigate the case. Thank you very much.
6: You know, that's an interesting attitude based on the mission that they gave him,
5: mm-hmm.
6: which was to publicize all of this, to get the photographs out.
5: Well, he did for a while, and then he literally just got overwhelmed. He couldn't take all of it emotionally. People challenging him, threatening him, and to Billy, who had had so many amazing experiences all of his lifetime, and was posed and ready to, you know, like, share all of his wonderful knowledge and education, found himself instead besieged with reporters and media people that, of course, you know, were trying to get at the bottom of things, and took the angle, like reporters will, the prove-it-to-me angle. Let's see what's here.
6: Sure.
5: And which is what we have to do in our society. And Billy couldn't deal with that too long. He put up with it, for 4 or 5 years, and eventually his family was... The situation was getting very difficult. His wife was getting upset with people trampling through the yard, and thousands of people had, come to the farm. So Billy finally just closed the doors, and he had formed a group around himself of people that were willing to help him and help him disseminate the information. And he just decided he wasn't going to be public at all. He was going to write books and put them out in German. And if people wanted to read or hear about it, they'd just have to read a book. But he wasn't going to talk to anybody anymore.
6: I can understand that.
5: Yeah, he took it as far as he could, and then he got overwhelmed. His life was pretty much destroyed, and he had no privacy. And then, so he says, I'm willing to share, but let's just start doing it on my terms, and, read my book, please.
6: All right, so you fired letters off, did not get an encouraging response, then what?
5: Well, I went anyway. I was going back and forth to Italy occasionally for business, and I decided, I'll go. So I sent a letter, and that letter was more well-received. They had heard a little bit about me, that I had been giving some talks and lectures in the Los Angeles area about the case. Seemed open to me coming over all of a sudden, and so I went. And I went over in the summer of 87 was the first time I went, and got there. Spent 3 weeks at the farm there. There's about 15 people that live there, including Billy and his wife and his kids.
6: Almost a commune.
5: Yeah, it kind of is that kind of situation, which is not uncommon, actually, in Switzerland. It's very common in the hills for several people to be living in big farms. But
6: sure.
5: His situation was more like a commune in that all the people that were there because of him and to support his work.
6: Some might even say cult.
5: Well, a cult is usually when a commune becomes a little fanatical and gets closed-minded, and that did happen over there. And that, you know, made the situation quite difficult and why people here in America really have not heard very much about it. You know, the group over there started to control the information and dish it out to, you know, who they wanted to and start charging for it, et cetera, you know, so it kind of tightened up.
6: Right.
5: But anyway, when I got there, they were fairly open. They were pretty nice to me. I had a good time. But I noticed right away that Billy wouldn't talk to me, and he would avoid me. And I thought, well, that's kind of strange. And that I had heard, you know, that he just wasn't open to visitors anymore. So being a patient person, and I just started, you know, milking cows and cutting grass and fixing fences during the day. And all the other people there were very kind to me and answered my questions. And I was suddenly given about 2,000 pages of Billy's personal notes to start pouring over while I was there.
6: So what you did was almost become native. You turned native, huh?
5: I did. I kind of decided to blend in and just become one of them.
6: Mm-hmm.
5: And got along with them all okay and figured, well, you know, patience. I'll just, you know, I'll blend in here and Billy will come around and we'll see what happens.
6: All right.
5: And besides, I felt a little bit like I guess I do need to prove myself to this man that I'm serious, that I'm mm-hmm. here for the right reasons, and I'm not, you know, I'm not here trying to steal anything or, you know, bother them. I just came because I wanted to know what was going on.
6: All right, so he laid a couple thousand pages on you.
5: He did. I started reading those, and inside of these pages, I started feeling like I had the contacts myself. That here was word for word, they transmitted to him, the actual conversations on all of his contacts, every time they picked him up and had a contact with him. Most of the contacts, it turns out, had lasted for 2 or 3 hours. They'd picked him up, taken him in the craft with them somewhere. They would sit somewhere in a quiet place and answer questions. Questions that he had from himself, friends had given him. They would then spend time educating about him about things that they felt were important. And all of it was in these pages. So I'm reading them, and I tell you, I was fascinated. I was so totally preoccupied with that stuff, I couldn't do anything else. And I was up all night reading, you know. And so I stayed there for 3 weeks, and I had to come back because I was job problems, and I couldn't stay any longer.
6: Sure.
5: So my vacation was over, and I thanked them all very much and left, and came back home. And they gave me copies of all the notes and the books that Billy had written, and everybody was very nice to me.
6: But you still had not had a significant conversation with Billy Meyer.
5: No, he hadn't even talked to me yet.
6: I see.
5: So I came home, and I'd only been home about a week, and the phone rang, and it was some people from the farm, and Billy was on the other end, and he wanted to thank me for coming over and said, you're welcome to come back anytime now. And I thought, well, that's nice. So I couldn't come back right away because I had, you know, work. But a few months later, I decided I would go back, and I did. And when I went back, I stayed for about 4 months that time at the house, and Billy was real friendly, came to pick me up at the train station, and we just kind of became buddies and hung out together all day long. And so then I got to know him real well. And then we spent 5-6 hours every day just sitting on the front porch or in the kitchen talking, and I had him all to myself for a whole summer.
6: Well, then it's a good time to ask you, what was Billy Meyer all about? I mean, what kind of personality, what kind of person was this man? That's important to know.
5: Yeah, it is. And he is different than most. He's quite different than most people you're ever going to meet in life. He's more similar to, I would say, a guru in India. He is a quiet person who meditates a lot. He's peaceful. He's never lived a life like we have. He's never had a car payment and a credit card. The majority of his lifetime has been spent in the pursuit of spiritual knowledge. He spends a lot of time contemplating his life, nature. His ability to understand the language of ki and sign and communicate with nature, beings of other worlds, higher consciousness, has led him to totally down a path different than the rest of us have been. And so because of that, he's not a small talk conversationalist. You don't shoot the breeze with Billy about the local news and, you know, your car and your kids and things.
6: Current events.
5: Yeah, he's not into that.
6: Yeah.
5: But you can ask him a question, say, Billy, you know, how was the universe created? And for 3 hours, he just goes on and on and on like a teacher. He's a fascinating guy, real friendly, he's short, about 5'6". Kind of reminds me of a Santa Claus type, real smiley, friendly, happy little fella.
6: Maybe you can give me the short version, Randolph. That's a really good question. How was the universe created?
5: Oh, gee. Well, I did ask that, and we were sitting in the kitchen, and whenever he starts to talk on the radio there in the kitchen, everybody that's the house there keeps stacks of paper there on the radio. And when Billy's in the mood to talk, you want to take a lot of notes. So I asked him that question one day, what is a universe? And he proceeded to start explaining to me. So I started grabbing paper and drawing pictures and taking notes. And we spent the whole afternoon going over it. And in effect, and we can talk more about this as we go on, but my question was mostly about what is a universe? Is it a physical thing, or is this just our imagination, or what the heck is it?
6: Good question.
5: He says that, as it was explained to him, that the Pleiadians, because of their technology, have been able to move in time and actually go back to the origin of the universe and watch it develop. So they have studied it as it has developed, and they now have a pretty good understanding of what it is that we are living in.
6: So they've been able to write their own version of a history of time.
5: I would say so. If we were to go to a Pleiadian world and go to a classroom, say at a school there, they would have their own textbooks on how the universe came about, and here's what we would understand. We would find out that they have discovered that what we live in, what we think of as the universe, you know, we look at the stars around us and the planets, and
6: yes.
5: You know, we just don't really have a clue where the heck we are or what's going on. So for our listeners out there, let's say if they had a blank paper laying in front of them, they took a pencil, and if they drew an egg, shape of an egg on a piece of paper, that the universe, if you could fly outside of it, is egg-shaped. And then if you could take that egg, say, and cut it in half, like you might just slice the thing right in half and take the top off so you could look down inside and see what's in there.
6: Right.
5: That you would see that the universe is divided into bands or rings. It looks similar to like what we'd see in a tree trunk. And that there are seven bands or rings to a universe. And if we count from the outside, calling that the seventh band,
6: yes.
5: And if we move to the fifth band, that's where we live. That the way the universe is constructed, it's almost holographic, that the only place there is material existence, like we are aware of, is in that fifth band. That's where all the stars and the planets are.
6: That's the only place there is a material presence.
5: Material presence. That's the only place where the three-dimensional reality that we can sense exists. The other bands, you know, 7, 6, 4, 3, 2, and 1 in the center,
6: right.
5: Are creational energy. There's nothing solid there. But the universe is divided off, sectioned off into these seven different bands. So we live in that fifth band, and what has happened is, as the universe evolves, at the beginning, even the fifth band was non-solid. It was creational energy also. But as the universe has evolved, the fifth band, over long periods of time, evolves, and that's where the physical matter comes about. And eventually, it starts the gaseous state, and then the gases turn into elements, and then, as we learn in school, you know, the universe begins to form from the gases, then the planets, then the mineral kingdom, then the food kingdom, and then the people, animal kingdom, then the people kingdom. Just pretty much, you know, as we've learned in school.
6: Yes.
5: So, in effect, we have what a universe is an egg-shaped hologram divided up into different sections. The dimensions are in the fifth belt. The fifth belt, where we exist, is actually divided, you might say, into dimensions, which are... A dimension is the division between the speed of particles, is the way of saying it.
6: Randolph, is all of this a creation?
5: Yeah. Creation is the spiritual source that had an idea to make a universe.
6: Otherwise known as God?
5: Well, the Pleiadians say there's a difference between creation and what we perceive as a God. Now, a creation, they say, is just the creational source. It is the wisdom, the energy that has an idea to make a universe and is responsible for the creation of all matter, including us, our
6: spiritual. But that is, though, a spiritual entity of some sort. Is that correct?
5: They don't think of it as an entity. They think of it because they say it is a collection of an infinite number of entities.
6: All right. On that note, we've got a break here at the bottom of the hour. We'll come back and try to make sense of that. This is CBC.

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1: Good morning, everybody. I am Art Bell, and I want to touch on one unrelated, or maybe it is a related topic. We'll find out about that. You all know about the appearance of Gordon Michael Scallion, here on the program, and his predictions. They've shaken up a lot of people in the Northwest and in the West, as was predictable. There are a lot of rumors flying around about activity or predicted activity, and I stress rumors, in the Seattle area. I've received a number of faxes and phone calls, and I must tell you that as of tonight, I am unable to confirm any of them. So until you hear something official, do not jump to any conclusions. And that would be, I guess, as much as I'm going to say about it. But there are a lot of rumors flying around about this or that has been predicted, and they're not telling us. Indeed, there has been nothing official predicted. And by USGS or anybody else that I am aware of. We had a rumor yesterday forwarded to us by a caller who said things were on alert hither and yon up in the Northwest in the Seattle area. No confirmation of that either. All right. The Sea Crane Company, again, I have. You would listen attentively, and I hope that based on my word to you that I have a lot of photographs that really cannot be denied, you should listen attentively. Attentively. Here once again is Randolph Winters. Randolph, you're back on the air, and we're discussing creation. And before we leave the topic, I want to try to understand what it is you're saying. Understood the nature of the universe you described, but I don't understand who you or they are suggesting created it.
2: They don't know who or what created the universe. They've discovered that there's a creational energy that creates universes, and that that energy has created an infinite number of universes. Beyond that, they don't really have a clue either.
1: Okay.
2: They admit they don't know everything. They just are more advanced than we technically, and they've learned answers to some questions, but not all of them. They're still figuring things out, too. They do want to make a point to us that, you know, because of our limited technology and having not been able to roam the universe yet and figure things out, there is some confusion on our part about what gods and what creational source is. They're telling us that what gods are rulers or governors over a planet or a system of planets or groups of planets, that they are physical beings like ourselves, but far more advanced, who have gone through, you know, millions of lifetimes and have much greater knowledge than we do. So we perceive them as gods because of their great knowledge. But they don't create our spirits, and they don't control our lives.
1: They do, however, manipulate our spirits.
2: They can manipulate our spirit, and from time to time, depending on who they are and what their agenda might be, some of these gods may rule over a planet like they have in the past on Earth, and demanded worship and so forth for people to follow them. But they wanted to make it clear that Earth is no longer, at the moment, is not ruled by a god, that we are free at this point to become responsible for ourselves. It's kind of our time as a civilization to grow up, shake off the bonds of godship, I guess you might say, and realize our own potential and our connection to creation. Creation, they say, is a spiritual source of energy that, as near as they can tell, created the universe and causes the evolution of the universe. Actually, they have a fascinating way of letting people understanding what creation is. And Billy was asking pretty much the same questions. And it is a very difficult thing to understand since because of our limited knowledge of how things work. They took Billy with them on one of their large craft. And when they were having this discussion on the ship about what is a creation, they said the best way to understand it is to experience it yourself. They quite frequently on the craft, they take children up in the ships, and they allow them to experience creation in a rather fascinating way. Earlier, we talked about how the crafts can leave the three-dimensional reality art and change and convert themselves into fine matter.
1: Yes.
2: What they do is they discover that once the ship is converted into fine matter and you are outside of the three-dimensional reality, you're not in your physical body right then. So you, Art, if you were in a craft and went with them for a ride, once you were outside of the three-dimensional reality, out of your physical body, you would only be existing then as a spirit form, or
1: yes.
2: soul, some people call it.
1: Yes.
2: Okay? Now, when you are not in your physical body, when you are just a spirit or a soul again, then your spiritual senses kind of kick in, your spiritual consciousness and spiritual subconscious, and you are then aware of your attachment to creation. In our physical bodies, we're so busy interacting with our physical senses, we don't pay attention to it, and most of us aren't even aware of what we can do with our spirit. But let's say, Art, they took you up in that craft, and you wanted to know about creation. They then, what they do is this. They take the ship, fly outside of a solar system, accelerate it, move over into hyperspace or this fourth dimensional place, wherever it is they go. You then would no longer be in your physical body. Now, normally these jumps into the other dimensions are instantaneous, so you come right back and you're hardly even aware anything happened. However, they can hold themselves for 7 minutes outside of the physical reality, and then you would not be in your physical body. You would just be your spiritual self again, and for 7 minutes, you would be aware of your connection to creation. And during that 7 minutes, you would experience for yourself exactly your connection, what a creation is, and you would feel then exactly what's happening in there. Billy says it happened to him. He did it for 7 minutes. And what you experience to begin with, he says, is this very bright white light that we talked about once before.
1: Oh.
2: The first thing you experience when the material body shuts down is your spiritual awareness immediately senses the spiritual energy, which first appears as the bright light. And then you notice that you really don't have any eyes. Your material body is gone. And then he says the next feeling is this immense feeling that you are somehow encompassed and surrounded by this infinite love.
1: Mm-hmm.
2: That all around you there is the feeling of an infinite number of other spirit forms like yourself who care greatly for you. He says it is the most peaceful, wonderful feeling he's ever had.
1: So the connection then is to the creation itself.
2: Right. And he says the creation then creates all things, but it is not something that needs to be worshipped. There's no value judgments there. It's just a very peaceful, loving place. This is where we go when we die, when we go over to the other side.
1: There are no value judgments.
2: No value judgments. There are no concepts of good or bad or heaven of hell, nothing like that. Those are just man-made concepts. The creation is a non-judgmental source of wisdom.
1: That would seem to deny a lot of Christian teaching and religious teaching, period.
2: Oh, yes, quite different. And he says that to him was the most important part of all of his experience with ETs over the years, was being able for 7 minutes to really experience what creation is.
1: All right, that's pretty heady stuff. Let's, for a second, let me ask you about something a little lighter. What do we know, or maybe it isn't, what do we know about the Pleiadian civilization itself? In other words, about how they live. Do they live as we do? Do they have homes? Do they have cities? What's the story there?
2: Well, the Pleiadians are human just like us, still living in physical existence like we do. You know, after a period of time, they say we reincarnate millions of times and eventually there's no need for the physical body and we move in or evolve into other states beyond that.
1: Mm-hmm.
2: But they're still evolving just like we are and living in a physical world as we do. They look like we do. They're human. They marry, have children just like we do, but their world is quite different. We wouldn't fly there, for instance, and see large cities and cars and, you know, neon signs and fast food. Billy went there in 1984, was there for about 3 or 4 days. And when he went there, he said the planet is similar to ours, which is one of the reasons they're so comfortable coming here, that it's primarily a water planet similar to ours. Mountain streams, grassy areas, and so forth, very comfortable there.
1: Mm-hmm.
2: But they don't live in big cities like we do. Instead, they live a far more spiritual existence where everybody's allowed their own space, their own path of discovery, and they live kind of quiet, peaceful lives, almost like we did, you know, hundreds of years ago.
1: And yet they follow technological development.
2: Yes, they do. The planet is tremendously advanced technically, but it's almost unseen. It's as if nature comes first is the major priority. Their connection to nature and their spiritual connection to creation are the most important to them. So it's a very spiritually developed civilization. So when Billy was there, he said, there's no evidence of the material realm like we see here. There's no money, economics. They're not caught up, you know, in the material existence or the Industrial Revolution like we are. Mm-hmm. But they've advanced way beyond that now, and now they've gone full spectrum and become more of a spiritual society.
1: Did they at one time have a technological society similar to ours?
2: Yes. Historically, he says, they have records showing tens of thousands of years of their ancestors going through the cycles just like we are, where they had wars, they fought, they blew up planets, they destroyed themselves. They went through all the same things that we've been doing until a certain point where a large enough number of their society gained in spiritual awareness strong enough that eventually the people that were seeking spiritual consciousness overcame the more material, grounded people on the planet, and they made a shift in their society. They became a more spiritual society and laid down their guns and quit fighting, but it took a long time. And they see us going through still a few cycles, too, before we get there. And I think this is one of the reasons that they kind of observe us and don't want to get too involved. You know,
1: do we know, have any way of knowing how far along in that cycle we have come and how far we have to go before they consider us to be civilized by their standards?
2: I think, well, we might get an answer in that they said they thought it would be 300 to 500 years before they would open up any kind of public commerce with us, before we might calm down enough where they would be willing to do that.
1: How disappointing.
2: It is for us right now, but then on the other hand, that's pretty quick, really. We're accelerating tremendously fast right now. You know, look where we've come in 100 years, and we're right on the verge now of joining up with the family of man throughout the universe and finding our place in things. So, you know, for the next 100 years here on Earth are going to be tremendous. You know, the history books that report this time period are going to look back 100 years, and we won't believe what life will be like on this planet, you know, down the road just 100 years.
1: Okay, Randolph, what about the crop circles, the UFO sightings, the abduction cases, all of modern current ufology? What is it that we are experiencing? Is it something or is it nothing?
2: It is something. All over the world, and I travel a lot, I get around doing talks and doing promotions. I have a new book out on the market called The Pleiadian Mission, and I've been out, you know, doing bookstore talks and things, and that gets me in touch with a lot of people. And I'm, you know, and I've been to England and talked to people about the crop circles. What I'm seeing, Art, is that all over the place there are people and groups of people having experiences with different ETs, and they are all relatively similar. They're having them with groups of people who are learning to meditate, who are calm, who are seeking out spiritual answers, and they're finding ways to accelerate their consciousness, or I might say raise their consciousness through meditation, and they're starting to receive visions, ideas. Just recently I was in Florida where those new photos that you're looking at there were taken. The group of people in Florida that are having contact with the Pleiadians now are having an amazing time. They are learning to meditate and push their minds to a certain point of spiritual awareness, and they're receiving images, pictures, and voices now from the ETs that are helping them learn. And I hear this is happening in Seattle, Oregon, Texas, a lot of places I've been where I'm seeing the same thing happen.
1: All right, why have the Pleiadians chosen to contact this group in Florida that has supplied you with the photographs that I now have? Why?
2: Well, that's pretty fascinating. You know, the Meyer photos are wonderful, but he's the only one who ever took them.
1: That's right.
2: And so for years we've always argued, you know, did he fake them? Does he know something the rest of us don't know? There hasn't been anybody else take those photos of those kinds of crafts to back up his claims. And now, here in Florida, just a few months ago, while I'm down there giving a talk, a man comes forward and tells me that he's been having contact with the Pleiadians for 29 years, that his contacts have gone on for a long period of time. All throughout the Meyer contacts, he was aware of it. And he opens up his photo album and proceeds to start showing me some of his photos, some of which you've got there. And I'm, again, kind of blown away because here, again, we've got photos of the same craft, the Pleiadian ships, the round saucer type, the small telemeter craft, even their time travel craft with its unusual edges and so forth around it.
1: Look, I've got one photo in my hand. It is of a it's a pretty clear shot of a UFO, but at the bottom of the photograph, there is a building.
2: Mm-hmm.
1: There is a building. Where is that building?
2: That building is in Miami, and it's part of the apartment complex where the man lives. It's taken right off the balcony. Actually, his wife took the picture. They were standing on the balcony, and several of the craft appeared just a few hundred feet, you know, right off from their apartment. And it was there for 2 or 3 minutes, and they shot several pictures. We're talking about a busy area in the city. Miami's a big city.
1: That's right. And this is a, well, by scale, and it you know, it's a little tough to tell, not that tough. This is a very large, or pretty large, craft, I would say.
2: Yeah.
1: And it's quite clearly a flying saucer, as we think of them. I would say almost with serrated edges. That's hard to describe. And a significant dome. And it's quite clear. Now, I'd like to put you on the spot and ask you if you would allow us to publish these photographs in a newsletter.
2: You're certainly welcome to. As a matter of fact, because of our last show, I've had so many people ask me about the photos, and I'm just starting to get them together. We're putting them on tape to make a new videotape, and I've had quite a few people call me the last few days, and so I decided I made prints of quite a few of them. I've got about 10 different ones laying here on the table of the new photos.
1: Yes.
2: And for your audience tonight, anybody who'd like to have a collection of those before we get the tape out, if people want to get these photos, then I'm going to take the 10 photos that we've got and a short article about 4 or 5 pages about the contacts and how they were taken and make them available to people. If they want to get a collection of them, they can call my 800 number, and for $20 I'll send them a set of photos and an article about them, and they can get a set of their own photos before we get the tape out.
1: All right, but you'll also allow us to publish these in our newsletter, which comes out in a few months.
2: You bet. You know, we're not going to hold these photos back. We want everybody to know about them, discuss them, and have a look at them. So,
1: what's your 800 number?
2: My 800 number is 800-934-6423. And anybody's welcome to call in there. They can also, you know, they can get the book or the videotape. But we'll get the pictures out to people, and they can send us a check or use their Visa or MasterCharge right there on the line, and we'll send them these photos. And, you know, they can have a look at them before, because it's going to be a few months before we get a videotape together.
1: It's going to be a good couple of months before I can get them in the newsletter as well. But
2: incidentally, too, I did make a GIF file out of the ones you're looking at there, the one that has that pie-shaped edges around it.
1: Yes.
2: And I've posted that on CompuServe and America Online.
1: Excellent.
2: So any of our computer friends, because I want everybody to see them, anybody that's out there that's online can dial into the New Age forums in there and download the GIF file for themselves.
1: All right. Well, I think it is very, very important because a lot hangs on these photographs. A lot of, you know, with regard to the credibility, I mean, the average guy sitting out there going, oh, come on. But these really are pretty impressive photographs, folks. I'm sitting here looking at them right now. These are new Pleiadian beam ship photographs, and I'd like to understand a little more about the people that took them. We're headed toward the top of the hour here, so we're going to pause, and then when we come back, I'm going to open up the telephone lines so people can ask you questions, and I imagine there will be many. I'm sure there's much I missed, and we'll let folks interact with you. How would that be?
2: Fine. I just returned from a visit with the people down in Florida, and there's quite a story to tell. They're taking more photos, and just recently the group down there has had some experiences of their own, which we'll tell everybody about in the next hour, and it's becoming quite fascinating.
1: All right. Well, that'll be a good place to pick it up because we'll have more radio stations joining us. All right, Randolph, stay right where you are. My guest is Randolph Winters. And fortunately, we come to you this morning with more than just conversation. We come with photographs that you are going to be able to study. I have these photographs and didn't want to do this program until they were in my hand. They are impressive. The Pleiadian Connection, Billy Meyer, and now new beam ship photographs. We'll be back with your calls shortly. This is CBC.

0: Kingdom of Nye. You're hearing Coast to Coast AM with Art Bell. 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
1: It absolutely is. Good morning, everybody. It is a holiday weekend.

0: It would be a good time to tune out. We're following the story of Billy Meyer. It is one of the best documented UFO accounts in all history, in all of our recorded history, maybe even the best. 1,200 color photographs of ships that visited this young Swiss farmer over a great period of his life, with a bit of an intermission in the formative years. And now, all of a sudden, there's somebody or a group in Florida that are getting new photographs of the same ships, UFOs, flying saucers. I've got brand new photographs in my hand, which Randolph Winters has just given us permission to publish in an upcoming newsletter. How's that for a bit of documentation? I think it was big of him to allow us to publish these, and so look for them in a future newsletter. And we're going to find out about these new photographs, these incredible new photographs from Randolph Winters in just a moment. I talked to my mom earlier. We're about to get the lines open. A little bit more information is what I want first from Randolph, and that's about these current photographs, the ones we are going to publish. But then we're going to open up these lines and allow you to ask him questions about Billy Meyer, about the Billy Meyer story, about the new photographs, about the Pleiadian civilization, about anything related you would like. Here are the numbers. First-time callers to this program may call at area code 702-727-1222. 702-727-1222. The wild card direct dial lines are area code 702-727-1295. 702-727-1295. The toll-free number for the West, if you're out West here, is 1-800-618-8255. 1-800-618-8255. East of the Rockies, anywhere back there, it's 1-800-825-5033. Anywhere east of the Rockies, 1-800-825-5033. With that, back to my guest, Randolph Winters. Randolph, are you there?
1: I'm still here.
0: Good. How are you hanging in there?
1: Oh, doing just fine. I'm kind of a night owl.
0: Good. You need to be. All right, I have these photographs in my hand. These are new Pleiadian beam craft, is that what you would call them?
1: Beam ships, and
0: beam
1: they're
0: ships.
1: Very exciting, as you can see, because
0: yes.
1: It's the first time in 20 years we've had someone else take photos of these same craft that Meyer did and really validate the fact that his photos were for real and someone is actually coming here.
0: All right, how much can you tell us about the people who are taking these photographs? And this is someone who has been in contact with these people, aliens, for 26 years, is that correct?
1: About 29 years. Actually, it just happened to me before Christmas. I had, I've got a book, The Pleiadian Mission, on the market, and I've been out doing some promotions and talks. And I was in Florida giving a talk about the book, and a man came up to me afterwards, after the talk, very nice fellow that had been sitting there throughout the talk. And he proceeded to tell me that he'd been having contacts, and he had a surprise for me. And I says, "What's that?" And he says, "Do you remember about 6 years ago when you were visiting, that's me, over to Billy Meyer in Switzerland?" And I says, "Yeah, I was over there." And he says, "You were receiving some unusual dreams and visions, weren't you, when you were sleeping?" And I said, "Yes, I was. There was a few occasions where things were happening that I didn't quite understand, and I seemed to be hearing voices in my head directing me to learn what I can and keep on going."
0: Yes.
1: And I said, what's the significance of that? He says, "Well, I've been having contacts with the Pleiadians for almost 29 years. And 6 years ago, they were asking him if he'd be willing to be a contactee and go forward into the public and talk about his experiences. And he told them that he did not. He did not want to get out into the public arena. He was, very leery of doing that. And they told him at that time about me, that I was over there learning from Billy Meyer and that I lived on the West Coast, and that when the time was right, they would have him contact me to tell his story." Now, he's telling me all this in the lobby of a hotel,
0: mm-hmm.
1: and I'm sitting there listening very calmly, to all of this. And he's telling me how they've been listening to my thoughts and waiting 6 years for the right time.

0: And he said, he looks me squarely in the eye and says, the time is right. They've decided to start a new series of contacts, that 1995 is the year of change here on the planet. It is the beginning of a new time period when natural disasters are going to increase to tremendous proportions.
1: Boy.
0: And it will mark the beginning of a new era. And they feel it's important that they start stimulating consciousness and educate people on how to live through this, not be fearful, and develop their own spiritual power.
1: All right. Well, I've got to stop you there for a moment. I had a man that I am very impressed with on this program about a week ago. His name is Gordon Michael Scallion. Do you know the name?
0: Yeah, I've had dinner with Gordon. I know him.
1: All right. He made some predictions, frankly, that would curl your hair about the West Coast. And they're near-term predictions.
0: Mm-hmm.
1: What do you know of that would either tend to validate or not validate predictions of very soon coming Earth changes?
0: Well, all I can tell you is that 2 weeks ago on the phone, the man in Florida told me he had just had a contact, and it was about that. It wasn't about California, it was about Florida. And he said that they wanted him to be aware of the increase in problems. I asked him if there was any news about California, and he said at the time they didn't tell him anything, that there would be a major quake, several of them here in California, but it wasn't time for them yet. And he was telling me about a hurricane that's going to hit down in Florida that they allowed him to see and envision. And so I'm not sure what the things that Gordon might have said. I didn't hear the show, so I don't know what he was saying about the current things here in California. But we certainly are living on the edge of things. But there's nothing from the Pleiadians at the moment to either validate that or not.
1: All right, but a hurricane in Florida.
0: Yeah, he says there's a two-year time period, that in approximately 2 years that one of the hurricanes is going to be so big in the Atlantic Ocean that a wall of water will wash totally over Florida and submerge it.
1: Oh, my.
0: Yeah, he says there will be no more Florida in about 2 years. The whole southern part of it's going to go underwater, and the wave of water will be so big and so fast that it'll sweep inland and rush all the way up through the eastern boundary coast of the United States and pretty much run the coastline.
1: Talk about a rogue wave.
0: Well, interestingly enough, Meyer said the same thing 20 years ago. He was asking him about the future, and they told him the same thing, that by around the turn of the century that the hurricanes would increase tremendously, and so would the earthquakes. And now they seem to be stepping up the contacts, saying that 95 is the year we start really paying attention, because they really step up.
1: Mm-hmm. Well, Gordon did make a prediction with regard to hurricanes in Florida.
0: Did he?
1: Yeah, he did.
0: Well, he's probably tuning in then, because there are many people who have learned the ability through meditation to shift their consciousness into a neutral state, and you can draw upon events from the past and the future. It's rather a common technique taught to people, especially in the East, when they learn to meditate.
1: All right. Well, look, let us begin. I know there's a lot more to tell, but there's a lot of people on the phones, too, that want to talk to you, and
0: maybe
1: that will draw us into some interesting directions.
0: Okay.
1: So let's go to the phone lines and see what awaits. East of the Rockies, you're on the air with Randolph Winters. Hi.
2: Hey, how you doing?
1: Okay, sir. Where are you?
2: Tuscaloosa, Alabama.
1: Okay. Alabama, where the tornado just ripped through here recently.
2: That's right, in Arab.
1: Yes, Arab, Alabama.
2: Yes, sir. I have a question for your guest.
1: All right.
2: Okay, I was wondering if you'd ever read a book called The Rainbow Conspiracy by Brad Steiger and Sherry Hansen-Steiger?
0: No, I haven't.
2: Okay, it talks about different ETIs that have basically had contact with the Earth since 1943.
0: Mm-hmm.
2: And there's different groups, supposedly, and the group that's in question, the Pleiadians, that you've been talking about?
1: Yes.
2: Okay, yes, sir. Are they the ones that, you know, that we commonly think of, like with the Close Encounters of the Third Kind, you know,
1: All right. Thank you. From Alabama. Close Encounters of the Third Kind was a very impressive movie that seemed to be one of the first of the genre that is sort of getting us accustomed to thinking about this whole topic.
2: Mm-hmm.
1: Do you look at the current crop of motion pictures and television shows, X-Files and all the rest of them, the same way?
0: Well, pretty much. I think for years we've been slowly indoctrinated, and there has been an effort by certain parts of our government to encourage Steven Spielberg and others to do materials along the way to slowly wake people up and get them prepared. A lot of the public's probably not aware that Close Encounters of the Third Kind was made twice, that originally the script was entirely different. It was about a family in Arkansas who was abducted, and it was a very dramatic thing, and as Steven was going through his dailies, as the movie progressed, the time he got to end, it became too scary. He thought it was too, you know, it'd be too dark
1: yes.
0: for people. And they scrapped the whole project, threw the whole thing away, and went back and remade it.
1: And we got the little warm and fuzzy creature.
0: Yeah. Yeah, then along came E.T. later. But Close Encounters then came out to be almost a friendly thing, you know, where we have our first encounters with beings from another world.
1: Well, it absolutely was. At the end, when they walked down, they were
0: yeah.
1: holding hands and all the rest of it.
0: Right, it was wonderful. And the beings that were depicted in there were more like the gray types from Zeta Reticuli, the non-human types, where the Pleiadians are human just like ourselves. And for your caller in Alabama there, Pleiadians would pass in a crowd. We are the same genetic family they are, and we could see them on the street and probably not even notice them. They look just like us, and
1: all
0: emotionally
1: right.
0: they're very similar.
1: All right. West of the Rockies, you're on the air with Randolph Winters. Hi. Hello there.
3: My name is John from Jacksonville, Oregon.
1: Yes, sir.
3: I grew up in Miami, Florida, and in 1968 I was listening to a radio show on the Sally Jesse Show on WKAT in Miami.
1: Right.
3: And there was a man on the air that claimed he was in touch with extraterrestrials, and he'd been living in Philadelphia, and he said that in order to bring the people to awareness about UFOs and extraterrestrials, he was going to manipulate the sports games. and he
1: probably caused the current baseball strike, huh?
3: Well, he made a prediction that the Miami Dolphins would become the most winningest team in the history of football.
1: And now he lives in Las Vegas, no doubt, and makes wagers. All right, on the wild card line, you're on the air with Randolph Winters. Hello.
4: Hi there. I have a real quick question. Randolph, did I understand you to say that Billy Meyer had been in a similar role in previous lifetimes on Earth?
0: Yes, that's what he believes. He thinks it's happened several times. He thinks his first lifetime was about 11,000 years back, and has had many lifetimes as a capacity as a contactee. In my book I've got out, The Pleiadian Mission, he told me that he was also Galileo and had lived that lifetime, and it served that one function in trying to convince man, as Galileo did, you know, that we were round and we were revolving around the sun. So he believes that he's had many lifetimes in a similar capacity, and he believes that he will have six more here on Earth, and then he thinks that he will be returning to the planet that he came from.
4: Okay, that was my question: is would there have been anybody that we had heard of that he had existed as?
0: Well, Galileo was one that he talked about. He'd mentioned a couple others which I didn't know about, and he also mentioned that there was a connection somehow to Enoch, but he wasn't sure, real clear what that was.
4: Oh, my.
0: Most of his life he has been challenged by the Pleiadians to try to figure it out himself. It's kind of an exercise for his own spiritual development.
4: Uh-huh.
0: So they have not clarified or endorsed any of his discoveries one way or the other. They're letting him figure it out. But he feels strongly that he was Galileo and a couple of others, but this is not the Pleiadians telling him that. They're just telling him that he's had them, and they're challenging him to figure it out.
4: Okay, thanks a lot.
1: All right,
4: yeah.
1: Thank you very much for the call. Good calls. On the first-time caller line, you're on the air with Randolph Winters. Hi.
5: Hello.
1: Hello.
5: I have a question in regards to the Roswell incident.
1: All right, sir. Where are you?
5: I am in Texas.
1: Texas. All right. What's your question?
5: My question is there any tie between the Pleiadians and the Roswell incident? And I'll hang up and listen for your answer.
1: All right. Okay. And so here it comes.
0: Not that we know of, except that the beings in the Roswell incident, which we now call Greys and are from a binary star system called Zeta Reticuli, are on kind of an open commerce basis with the Pleiadians, meaning that they get along, they share facilities. We're learning now through these new contacts that the Pleiadians have a couple of bases here in the United States, which are only for themselves. that share a base, an undersea base, off the coast of Puerto Rico with the Greys. So they're aware of them, work with them, and seem to get along. But the Pleiadians themselves had nothing to do with the incident in Roswell. That was the ships that crashed were just the ships of the Greys.
1: All right. East of the Rockies, you're on the air with Randolph Winters. Hi.
6: Good evening, or good morning, sir. My name is Edward. I'm calling from San Antonio.
1: San Antonio, Texas. Yes, Edward.
6: I have two quick questions. I'm wondering, I usually hear that there are seven separate sets of aliens. One group is described as the Nordics. I'm wondering, is that the Palladians? And secondly, if there are new souls and old souls, where do the new souls come from?
1: Oh, yeah. Okay, good. The Nordics, do Nordics equal Pleiadians?
0: We haven't figured that out. We've been suspicious of that for a long time. If they're Pleiadians, they haven't admitted it, because the Nordics, the so-called Nordics, these tall blondes that have been associated with the Greys on several occasions, have been mentioned by any number of people who've had abduction cases.
1: Mm-hmm.
0: But we don't know. We don't have any evidence yet to say that they're Pleiadians, but they seem to look and act the same. So it might be of the same family chain someplace.
1: All right, good. With regard to souls, this is something I've always wondered about, too. Are there a fixed number of souls? It's always been a great mystery to people with the population increase on Earth. There are a fixed number of souls, where do the new ones come from? That's what the call
0: there is. There is not a fixed number. The creational source that creates a universe is going through its own evolution, and it creates a universe to do that, and we are part of that evolution. So here on Earth, which is one of the planets that has evolved to be a kind of planet where human life is possible, there are bands of energy around the planet, different ones. And one of those bands of energy contains the energy, the spiritual energy that creates new life forms.
1: Mm-hmm.
0: So if we get overpopulated here and more or less kind of run out of spirit forms, you know, everybody's in body at the same time.
1: Yes.
0: Then the creational source allows for new spirits to come into life. And what happens is there's a problem, and this is going on Earth, by the way, right now. If a new spirit comes into life, it has not lived any lifetimes yet, has no accumulated wisdom with it, and frankly doesn't even know how to control the body that it's in. And in many cases, these are the people we describe as mentally ill or unable to even control their own bodies. And we look at them as mental illness, and in many cases they say these are just young or new spirits which are brought into material bodies that are too old for them to handle and they can't cope.
1: All right, Randolph, we're at the bottom of the hour. That sounds like a good break point. Stay right there, and we'll come right back to you into telephone calls now with my guest, Randolph Winters. He's here talking about the Pleiadians and Billy Meyer and the new photographs of beam ships, which I have in my hot little palm and which we will be publishing. This is CBC. On Talk 102.
7: 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Please do not call.
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1: Well, good morning, everybody. For those of you sitting out there this morning going, oh, come on, what a bunch of junk. Maybe. I have no way of knowing. I do know the photographs that I hold in my hand are very, very, very, very impressive. And we will be publishing these. These are the latest Pleiadian ship photographs. They are the same ships photographed by Billy Meyer in one of the best documented UFO cases in all of history. We are deviating from our normal discussion of current events this morning, and I do that every now and then on this program because one does not live by current events alone. After Fate 6-4. Well, okay, this is current, so I feel I should get it on the air. It just came in by fax from Tom and Kathy in Pollock Pines, California. Dear Art, at approximately 1 a.m. Pacific time, that would have been about 38 minutes ago, I was outside and saw what appears, yes, appears to be, and it's still there, a gold star in the sky. I'm very near Lake Tahoe, and to me, looking straight up, it's southwest. A friend of mine says it's moving. We've been watching it for the last 10 minutes, looking at it with binoculars. It has a very bright white light surrounding it. If you look straight up and just look around, you can't miss it. It's very bright, gold-colored. Great show. Kathy, thought that would I'd get that on the air for any of you who happen to feel like wandering out and taking a look who are in the area. All right, back now to Randolph Winters and your calls. You know our number. If you want to get through, pick up a telephone and participate. Randolph, are you there?
0: Yes, I am. And you know, Art, that's, I'm glad to hear that fact come in because that area is known for gold chips. The Pleiadians tell us that there is a group of people living under Mount Shasta in Northern California.
1: Somebody wanted me to ask about Mount Shasta.
0: Yeah, Mount Shasta, the descendants of a race of people called Hyperboreans live down there, and they are technically advanced and have craft. And their craft are gold in color and are commonly seen as kind of gold orbs in the sky. And many of the ships that we see sometimes in the air are their craft in the California-Nevada area. So they may be right now outside looking at a Hyperborean craft.
1: Randolph, what do you say to people who might be tuning in, just tuned in the last half hour or so, listen to what you've had to say, and they say, now, this guy's a total fruitcake.
0: Mm-hmm.
1: What do you say to those people?
0: Well, I don't blame him for saying that, you know, because the things that the path that I've gone down and the things I've been exposed to has been over a several-year period. I would have thought pretty much the same thing 10, 15 years ago. And we are on the verge of discovering a whole new kind of reality on this planet. And people just have to go out, and if they're interested, go out, get involved, listen to shows like yours, and read some books, and they'll find out that there really are a lot of things going on. But we all have to find truth for ourselves, so it's a good time to open our minds up, be a little patient, and, you know, don't accept things blindly, but on the other hand, go out and be inquisitive, and you will find that there's a lot of activity going on around the world.
1: All right, back to the lines. East of the Rockies, you're on the air with Randolph Winters. Hello.
9: Hi, Art. This is Vinny in Wichita.
1: Hello, Vinny.
9: Mr. Winters. Nice
0: Hi, Vinny.
9: To meet you again. I'm real interested in the grays.
0: Mm-hmm.
9: Do we have any idea what it is they're after and what is their goals? Also, I think I've heard somebody mention Billy Meyer in connection with the Talmud of Emmanuel, and I wish you'd elaborate on that. Thank you.
1: All right.
0: All right. Well, thanks for the call from Wichita. As a matter of fact, I'm going to be in Wichita Saturday, March 4th, doing a little talk there in Wichita. So maybe I'll see Vinny there. I'm not sure. The Grays, yeah, we first came in contact with them in 1947. As far as we know, the Roswell case was the first indication. And originally we called them EBs. That was the military designation for them. They were called extraterrestrial biological entities. And over a series of years, because of their skin color, we've come to call them Grays. Some has known about them. One of the crashes, one of the bodies was alive, and it was taken to an Air Force base in New Mexico, where they tried to examine the body because it seemed to be unhealthy. The poor little creature was seen to be dying, and they didn't know how to take care of him because their anatomy is entirely different than ours. They're not human as we are. And so there was no heart, lungs, and internal organs for them to examine, and no blood for a doctor to figure out what the heck was happening to this poor little creature. Eventually, they called in a snake doctor, literally, and his name was Garcia. And this creature from this little gray, or EB, took a liking to Dr. Garcia and started communicating with him telepathically. And because of that, he lived for about a year, by the way, and because of that, some knowledge was gained about their race and who they are and why they were coming from here. And a book was put together and that's kept, of course, by the military, and the code name for that information, that book, is called The Yellow Pages, and which I thought was kind of cute.
1: All right, all right. He also asked about the Talmud of Emmanuel.
0: Yeah, a very fascinating little book and gets us back to the Pleiadian information. Among the things that Meyer was asking the Pleiadians, of course, was about God and Jesus and what information they may have on that. And the Talmud of Emmanuel is the translation of some Aramaic scrolls that the Pleiadians caused to be dug up in 1963, Art. They say these were among the original writings of Emmanuel, known to the rest of us as Jesus, during his lifetime while he was still alive, actual writings that he wrote, and that had been buried, and they led a Greek Orthodox minister to dig them up. He translated them from Aramaic into Greek. They eventually made their way into German, and now they're available in English in this little book called The Talmud of Emmanuel. It's pretty hard to get a hold of. I've got some copies here. If anybody wants to, then call the 800 number, and I'll shoot them out one. But the book is a translation of those Aramaic scrolls, and has, after scrutiny by Christian historians, believed that it is the original writings of Emmanuel before he passed away. So it's a pretty interesting little book, and for anybody who wants to follow that path, give me a ring and I'll shoot a book off to you.
1: All right. What is Billy Meyer doing today?
0: Billy is still alive. He still lives in Schmidt-Rudy, Switzerland. He's frankly not doing too much. His health isn't good, but he is still with us anyway. And he's kind of left the work, you might say, of the mission up to the people around him. Mm-hmm. Billy's gotten a little lethargic and is a little worn out emotionally, and for the most part is just taking it easy.
1: Are you now a disciple of Billy Meyer?
0: No, I don't. I was never quite a disciple. As a matter of fact, when going over there, I made three trips over there over a three-year period to stay for several months each time to learn what I could. And it was just for my own path. And in getting involved with the group over there, I became a member and finally caught myself getting caught up in member stuff, you know, being only being able to do this, only being able to talk about Billy material, and so I quit. And I'm not a follower type. I'm not much for one to get into groups in that kind of closed-minded situation. So once I quit the group, which was in 90, that kind of cut me off from privileged information from the group, so I haven't gone over there since.
1: All right. Are you convinced beyond a reasonable doubt, to use an OJism, that all of this is real?
0: I tell you what I'm convinced of, pretty much convinced. I was never, when I was traveling over to Myers, I was never convinced that it was real 100%. I was always trying to keep about 10-20% of my mind, you know, open to another solution, another possibility. And I was never convinced that they were from the Pleiades. It always occurred to me there might be other societies here on Earth that had disks like this that, you know, might be wanting to call themselves ETs, and maybe there was another answer to all of this. So I've kept my mind open to it, and I've closed the gap, I guess you might say, recently by virtue of the new contacts that are happening now. Same craft, same photos, new information, which to me really validates the fact that they're real, it's happening. I still have a few doubts in my mind about who's in those ships and really who they may be, but I would say I'm close to 99% convinced it's all happening.
1: All right. Yeah, that really was the question. East of the Rock. First-time callers, area 702-727-1222.
10: Oh, no.
1: Okay, we're going to have to...
10: sorry about the last name.
1: Yeah, we're going to have to start all over again here, because I had to take that out. Your first name is Jack, and you're calling from where, Jack?
10: Charleston, South Carolina.
1: Okay, go ahead.
10: And I want to ask Mr. Winters about something I saw on the Sightings television program a while ago. It was videotapes taken, I think, in the late 80s at an air show in Mexico City, and it was different angles of one craft taking for like different distances from Mexico City during an air show.
0: Mm-hmm.
10: And I was wondering if those could be Pleiadian beams, if you're familiar with that.
1: All right, that is a very good question. There have been a lot of Mexico sightings, Randolph, many. And I presume you've seen some of the photos. Are they Pleiadian craft?
0: Yes, there are some Pleiadian crafts currently even being videotaped down in Mexico. Primarily over Mexico City and then east of there towards Puebla. There are people all throughout that area getting lots of videotape, I mean hundreds of them, of the Pleiadian craft, of the gray ships, and some ships we can't identify. We're getting kind of used to seeing the Pleiadian ships so we can spot them, and but the gray ships seem to be different shapes and different design. But for the most part, there are grays and Pleiadians down there in Mexico allowing their ships to be photographed again. Hmm. There's even some of the triangle, the delta-shaped craft, floating over the volcanoes down there, which the grays have admitted they designed and built.
1: I saw a triangle craft. I saw one up close. It scared the hell out of me.
0: Did it?
1: Randolph, yes. I saw it here in Nevada, not far from where I live. My wife saw it as well.
0: Mm-hmm.
1: It was without question something that either we have and we haven't told anybody about, or it was from elsewhere. It did not fly. It floated.
0: Mm-hmm.
1: It floated about 150 feet above me. It was close enough on a full, nearly a full moon night that I could see the substance of the craft.
0: Mm-hmm.
1: And I watched it float right over me, and I watched it float right out across the valley. It's the only sighting I've ever had, and I'd swear on a stack of Bibles that it was true. I saw one of those, Randolph. I don't know what the hell it was,
0: mm-hmm.
1: but it was nothing we presently have that I know about.
0: Well, I know that, you know, in your neck of the woods out there, we've got Dreamland, and we are experimenting with some things, and I don't know the shape of the Aurora and the crafts that we're playing with. It might have been a grade device.
1: This was a pure triangle.
0: Pure triangle, huh?
1: Pure triangle. It had two white lights on the back of the triangle as it progressed from the rear, actually coming from a easterly direction to a westerly direction, roughly, and a strobing red light in the front. It made no noise. It was utterly silent, and it was not flying. I was in the Air Force. I know flying. I know aerodynamics. It was floating, and it raised the hair on the back of my neck. But I did. It's my one big sighting. It was about a year and a half ago, and I, as I said, I'd swear in a stack of Bibles about what I saw. So
0: yeah, we were talking a moment ago about truth to all of this, and I think one thing we should tell all of our listeners, there are many things flying in the sky these days, some are, some there, some unknown. But, yeah, our skies are filled with all sorts of technologies, and we're about to have a big awakening.
1: Linda Howe, who was on my Dreamland program last week, Randolph, did you happen to hear it?
0: No, I can't get your Dreamland in my area.
1: I see. You should be able to get it on KOGO, K-O-G-O, San Diego, 600 on the dial.
0: All right, I'll give that another try.
1: At any rate, she said that she has information that the U.S. government is now experimenting with a craft that has the ability to modify light emissions, much the way they have been able to do sound cancellation. In other words, sound 180 degrees out of phase that will then cause you to hear no sound at all.
0: Mm-hmm.
1: And that I know has been done, but she's saying that they're now experimenting with a visual technology that will affect your eye just the way sound cancellation does, but with visual frequencies, and that accounts for the craft that are seen almost blinking in and out of physical existence. And there have been a lot of reports like that.
0: Mm-hmm.
1: Have you heard anything about that?
0: Not the technology, but I've seen some of those craft, the blinking things, in Sedona a couple of times I've seen them.
1: Mm-hmm.
0: But no, that's good that she's on track with that. I wasn't aware of that in the technology.
1: All right. East of the Rockies, you're on the air with Randolph Winters. Hello.
11: Yes, Mr. Winters.
1: Where are you, sir?
11: I'm calling from eastern Oklahoma.
1: Okay.
11: Two questions. One, are you aware of any of the ETs that are not, say, friendly with Pleiadians? And two, I do believe there is an outpost up there and Mount Shasta, and some of them are mingling with the people.
0: Mm-hmm.
1: All right, thank you. Yes, we hear a lot of stories about Shasta. Are there ETs or variations of them that are not friendly with the Pleiadians, or for that matter, would not be considered our friends?
0: Yes, there are. The Pleiadians have commented that there are good and bad all over the place out there, and some of these races are quite barbaric, come by here occasionally, do take people, and they do afford us a certain measure of protection from that element and have for quite a period of time. And that's one of the things that concerns them, that this protection they afford us will cease once we have the technical ability to leave our own solar system. And they are kind of concerned that, you know, who we're going to align ourselves with and how we're going to take care of ourselves.
1: Are they, in effect, our protectors now?
0: Yeah, a little bit. They say they have sensing devices all over the place around the planet. When any crafts come in, the crafts are warned that they and their technology are here and to leave us alone.
1: Mm-hmm.
0: And that helps in most cases, but they say not everybody pays attention, and occasionally some crafts do get in, and there are some very barbaric types out there. As far as the ones that we know about, I can tell you this, that White Sands, New Mexico, forgot the year, I think it's 51 or 52, a man I know was sitting, working his job at CIA headquarters in Washington, D.C. His job was to receive emergency phone calls from Air Force bases. Picks up the phone one night, and he's getting a call from a base in New Mexico that there is a disc on the ground. It is not exploded. It's intact. It's sitting on the ground at somewhere out of New Mexico. What should they do? He turns to the general at the Pentagon, who gives him his, you know, commands, and the general tells him the commands to give back to this field crew out in New Mexico. He's the liaison between Washington and this crew. He's then told by his general to get on a plane and get out there and see what's going on. When he arrives, there's a disc sitting there on the ground. It's 99 feet in diameter. the military, of course, is there. Hundreds of them are surrounding the things. For hours, they've been trying to get it open, get into it, get something done. They can't get into it. They're working with torches and all sorts of equipment. This is the early 50s now. Eventually, after a few hours, a hatch or doorway opens in the side of the thing. Frightens them all to death. They're scared to death to go in. A few young men, though, are told to grab their guns and march inside. When they get inside of the thing, they find that there are small dead bodies laying on the floor about 4 feet long that look slightly reptilian. They are not human like us. They have skin much like a lizard, something like that. It goes all the way up their back. On the top of their head, there's kind of a reptilian sort of ridge.
1: Mm.
0: Their faces are kind of reptilian looking. They have small claw-like hands with three claws, small tail about 6 inches long. And then the most disturbing thing of all happens as they're investigating the ship. They pull a door open on what looks like a room, and inside of the room are human body parts, arms, legs, and so forth, all in pieces.
1: Yeah.
0: And they're scared to death. They're panicked. They run out of the side of the ship.
1: I understand.
0: Yeah, and we have come to call these little beings the reptilians, and information sources believe that they are a very warlike, aggressive race that sometimes uses these little grays for their own bidding. It is assumed that they're very hostile. They do come here from time to time. Apparently, technically, they're not near as advanced as the Pleiadians. Their ships do not have the interdimensional capabilities, and we are afforded a certain measure of protection from them by the Pleiadians and other human races. So I don't know that we have too much to fear from them, but they do exist.
1: All right. There was a recent story. It was either Sightings or 2020 or a fairly legitimate media source. About the now open Russian files, Randolph, there was a ship that appeared over a Russian missile silo. The ship hovered over the silo for a period of time, and the missile, the nuclear device inside the missile itself, activated and began a launch sequence. I saw this myself. I saw this story, and this is legitimate Russian reporting, and apparently they have photographs of the disc that hovered, and they have very careful records because they keep very, very careful controls over nuclear missiles in Russia. It's a very centralized control. It's very much unlike our system, and it scared the you-know-what out of them, and on hearing the report, myself as well. Now, that is not a friendly thing to do, Randolph.
0: No, it's not. It may have been accidental, or I don't know why they would have done that. But
1: I believe that after the incident, the Russians tore apart all the control panels, all of the launch sequence computers, and found absolutely, of course, nothing. And that one scared me. That is not a friendly act. So
0: no, it's not.
1: That goes toward your all right. We're going to pause right here, Randolph. Stay right there. We are now at the top of yet another hour. Some of you, sadly, will no doubt leave us at this hour and miss what is to come. For those of you that must leave, have a wonderful holiday weekend. For those of you that will be back, there is more. I'm Art Bell, and this is Coast to Coast AM. It's a holiday weekend. We're taking a bit of a different turn. My guest is Randolph Winters with the story of Billy Meyer. We'll be back.
0: Over any minute. And it did, up over the horizon. It was first just kind of a white ball of light, and looked kind of like a shooting star going backwards when I first saw it. And a craft come flying up over the horizon and shot up over the farmhouse, slowed down and just kind of spun around there for a couple seconds and then shot off.
1: I mean, did it look like a disc?
0: No, I couldn't tell you, to be quite honest. What I saw was a round ball of light at night. They put off an energy field around them that at night it kind of glows, so you don't know exactly what you're looking at, except you're looking at something white that's round that's awful fast. And when it took off, it just zigzagged out of there and shot off and was gone like in a flash. So, you know, I didn't get to see them in the daytime, and I didn't get to see, take any photos or anything. So, but I did have an appointment, which I thought was nice.
1: An appointment?
12: Yeah, I asked to see them, and he arranged it and says,
13: I see.
12: Be there at 10 minutes after 12.
13: Yeah.
12: They're coming over the house.
13: Yeah, that doesn't happen too often. Yeah, he got a phone call, and how does he communicate? Telepathically?
12: He says it's telepathic, that when he was a small boy, he had his first contacts, and they took him on board the craft, and he said they did something to his mind, that some sort of device was attached to his head, and it changed the way that he thought, and after that, he could telepathically hear them quite well, and he can understand them. Previous to that, he said he had heard them in his head, but didn't know what the heck it was, and it kind of, you know, scared him and confused him. But after he had a contact, they did something and opened up something in his spiritual self that he could understand them.
13: Well, and the name of the book is The Pleiadian?
12: Pleiadian Mission.
13: Pleiadian.
12: He says that they come from a small cluster of stars that we call the Pleiades. And that's in the Taurus section of the sky for people that might be looking out there.
13: Right.
12: And there are seven little stars out there that kind of look like a mini dipper, very small. And he says that they come from that area of the sky. There's one of the stars in the Pleiades is called Taygeta. And he says they come from that area. It's about 500 light years away.
13: And has this changed your life? I mean, obviously, if you have written a book about it, you're getting publicity. You have a business, you say, of software for banks. Has this hurt you in any way?
12: No, actually not. I went there out of personal interest, and I'd say it's changed my life a lot. I mean, it's certainly increased the size of the world that I live in. It changes your thinking. And then after I spent a lot of time with him and started reading and listening to all the things that he had learned about history and science and other things, and yeah, it really broadens your horizons and changes the way that you think. But I think more than anything else, the biggest impact is then just sharing it with other people and what it does to you, to learn so much and to talk to many people. After I got to know him, and like I mentioned, it was just my own personal quest to begin with. I wasn't an investigator, and I wasn't, out to tell the world all about it or anything. I went there out of my own curiosity. But when I got home, and I live in the L.A. area, when I got back, a lot of my friends wanted to hear about what happened and see some of the photos, the curiosity. So I says, well, sure, come on over Sunday and, bring anybody who's interested, and I'll show you the photos and tell you what I've learned so far. So I Sunday afternoon came, and I ran down the market, I think, and got a couple of bottles of soda and some chips or something, expecting, a half dozen people. People started showing up. They kept showing up. Pretty soon we had hundreds of people up and down the street. The police came to see what was going on. There was a lot of people interested, and I couldn't get them all even in my house. So I says, well, I think we're going to have to rent a hall. And so the next week I rented, I think it was called the Women's Club, something like that, a local hall in our community there. And about 400 or 500 people showed up to hear about this. Well, one thing led to another, and I was asked if I'd come back the next week, and more people showed up. And that just kept on going on. People were showing up every week wanting to hear about this, and I found myself in kind of a unique position. So it's changed my life a lot the years, just, falling into that situation, and then realizing there was so much to be learned from these people from other worlds, I finally just wrote a book all about it.
13: All right, I tell you what, can we put you on hold a second? We're going to come back and talk more with you in a minute. We need to take care of some business. Randy Winters, the author of a book called The Pleiadian Mission, and his visit to Switzerland to talk to this man who has been supposedly communicating with extraterrestrials for many, many years. He's coming to Pekin, is why we're talking with Randy. He's going to be in Pekin Saturday night, and we'll tell you where and when and how, all those details coming up after Rush Limbaugh on Talk 102. It is 7:26. It's 34 degrees. Our next news coming up in less than 20 minutes, but first, more of the Batten Experience on Talk 102. See, I like this kind of music, and I like to hear that the aliens that have visited Mr. Meyer over there in Switzerland, he's a calm human being. I would hate to think that they would cause us to be, like, all jumpy, freaking out. He's at peace with himself. Randy Winter's written a book about this guy. Pleiadian Mission, right?
12: Yeah, the Pleiadian mission, the book concerns itself really with these beings, who they are and why they came here. I think the book is mostly kind of a spiritual experience, because it definitely changes your consciousness even to read it and to experience what's in there. So.
13: Why are they here? Why are they visiting us, according to Billy and you and all your research?
12: Well, as we're finding out, they've been here a long time. Apparently, they've been kind of keeping an eye on our civilization, you know, for thousands of years, but mostly as observers. And they felt the last 100 years or so that it seems to be important that they try to get a little involved with us. And I think they're really trying to just kind of help us out a little bit. They see all the problems we're having, and they've tried to find a way perhaps to lend us a hand, you know, without getting involved. They, as individuals, seem to have a personal code that doesn't allow them to, you know, get involved in our decision making. They don't want to impede upon our right of free will, but yet they seem to be trying to find a way to kind of help us out a little bit. So,
14: now, Randy, there's been so many hundreds and thousands of reports of people who claim to have alien encounters. Now, we know all of them aren't true, but let's say that some of them are true. If there are people from other planets or solar systems or galaxies that have the capability to come here, why hasn't, say, a race of a certain alien race, maybe not so nice alien race, whose intention was basically just to overtake the Earth and to rule the Earth, why haven't we had them show up?
12: Actually, we have. It has happened a little bit, but things like that generally don't make the news because the military gets involved, and of course they don't want to cause panic. But I can tell you there are races that come here that are quite barbaric, and fortunately for us, the Pleiadians, which are human just like us, they look just like we are, no difference. They afford us a certain measure of protection, but they tell us on occasion every now and then other races do come by here, which are quite savage and barbaric, occasionally do abduct people, take them, and probably would try to take the planet over if we weren't protected a little bit. I can tell you from secondhand experience, a friend of mine who is in the CIA told me that just a few years ago they had a report came in that there was a downed saucer in New Mexico, and it was his job. He was in Washington, D.C., and he was the man who answered the phone when an Air Force base called with an emergency situation, and it was his job to turn, he was in the Pentagon, it was his job to give the information, you know, to the people there to make the decisions on what to do. So a call came in that a craft was down and that the military had surrounded it and they wanted to know what to do. So he sent information back to them to, you know, try to get the thing open, and this went on for several hours, and after a few hours of this, he was told to get on a plane and get out to New Mexico and see firsthand for himself what was going on. Well, when he got out there, the military, there was, you know, they had surrounded the craft, could not get it open so far. They'd been trying torches and everything they could. The disc was about 99 feet in diameter, did not crash. It apparently just sat down on the ground and been sitting there for hours. Well, it took them several hours trying to get into the thing, and all of a sudden a hatchway just opened up. And when they went inside, they found that the occupants, the people who had been flying it, weren't people at all. They were small, 4 foot tall little beings that actually had kind of reptilian, scaly kind of skin. Very ugly little creatures with short tails, and hands were kind of like claws. As they were examining the craft, they found a room. When they opened up one of the rooms in the craft, they found human body parts, which scared them to death. And apparently they had discovered a race of people, reptilian, that whatever they were doing with the human body parts, they had ripped them all to pieces. They didn't know if they'd been eating them, tore them up, or what had caused it. But we've had some contact with this race. Some people call them draconian. Some people call them Dracos. We don't know the exact name that the military has given to them, but these beings do come here occasionally and are apparently quite harmful to us.
13: Okay, so my question is, why doesn't, if enough of this information is out there, to detail it in that much detail, then why doesn't the government just, or the military just come out and say, all right, yeah, okay, we have had encounters. Here's the situation. There's nothing to panic about. Or maybe there is something to panic.
12: There is something to panic
13: about. But I don't think people would panic.
12: Well, we don't know for sure, but, you know, you must remember that this has started 40, 50 years ago when we had our first contacts with ETs and the military first became aware of it. And originally, the crash ships that came down in Roswell, New Mexico back in 47 was our first kind of military encounter with this. And they didn't realize it was even going to continue. So at first it was thought of, just as an isolated incident. Then it happened a couple of times again. And as the military does, their first idea was, well, you know, what are the military situation here? They were interested in trying to learn something and were faced with the problem of trying to defend the country. It was thought back then that this was probably just a strange accident that may never happen again. And when it continued, the military got preoccupied with trying to learn something, to gain weaponry, to try to find something out about it. And at the time, it was thought it was best to keep it from the public because they didn't know what to do. And then over the years, this kind of got out of hand, and now the military is aware that most of the major governments on Earth have had some sort of contact with ETs at different levels. And there's kind of a scramble going on the past few years at trying to learn and develop technology from the ETs, not only to defend ourselves, but to defend ourselves from different countries here, even on Earth. So there's a real race going on, a technical race, at trying to learn and develop weapons from the extraterrestrial information.
13: Man, the people I got to ask you this question, Randy. Did anybody go up to you and say, Randy, this is just goofy, and I absolutely don't believe you, and I think you ought to seek some help?
12: No.
13: You're a very reasonable man. You have a software company. You haven't been doing this for very long. I mean, this is not some possession. You know, some people get into a subject, and that's all they ever think about.
12: Mm-hmm.
13: You don't impress me as being that kind of a person.
12: No, and you have to keep kind of an open mind because, as you get more into this, you know, I've gone to conferences and you meet people and I've had the military at my house and I've gone to the FBI and given talks. So one thing kind of leads to another and you get exposed to a lot of things which seem incredible. And, I would only say to people out there, just, you know, go slow, listen carefully and keep an open mind, but, don't believe everything that you hear. We are going to go through some major changes historically here in our civilization soon because I think we're only a short period away from the whole extraterrestrial thing going public, as you talked about.
13: Well, that's because Geraldo's going to get a hold of it and it's all over.
12: Yeah, that might do it right there, wouldn't it? But there are a lot of strange things going on, and we don't know all the answers. Even the situation with Meyer. Now, this is the most dramatic UFO case we've ever had as far as proofs, evidence, and photos, but still, we don't know who exactly is in those craft and what's going on.
13: Okay.
12: So far, they're telling us they're from the Pleiades, and they fly in magnetic craft, and that we know for sure now, but that doesn't mean they're from the Pleiades. It just means somebody's flying around a magnetic craft claiming they are.
13: Randy,
12: so there's still a mystery to be solved here, and we have a lot more to learn.
14: There's one thing that I want to ask you. I heard you talking the other day on the Art Bell program about when Neil Armstrong was on the moon, that he was out of the craft on the moon, but then he saw some flying discs, and then he jumped back in the craft and,
12: mm-hmm.
14: and called back to ground control. Now, I heard a similar story to this. I want to know if you've heard of this and if you know a little bit of the background. It was one of the Apollo missions. They were in space, roughly halfway in between the Earth and the moon. And this was a satellite broadcast I heard, which is supposedly of an astronaut calling back to Houston, and the kind of general transmission was ground control, this is Apollo. We have a bogey at 12 o'clock. NASA, come again. We have a bogey at 12 o'clock. It's been following us for 20 minutes and we can't shake it. And then they switched over to a protected channel. Now, my question is, have you heard of this before? And number one, is it legitimate? Is this a legitimate transmission that was recorded by someone overhearing that channel?
12: I would think it would be. In private circles, if you talk to the astronauts, you'll find almost every Apollo mission was followed. I think, I don't remember how many astronauts there's been, up there 29 or something like that, that quite a few of them have issued reports and or written books later on claiming sightings of some kind. So it seems like most of our Apollo missions, and I'm not talking about with they met ETs or something. Mostly they've seen lights, something they can't explain, or the craft has been followed, you know, by some object that they don't understand. But yeah, I think they've been watching them pretty close.
13: All right, Randy, we're out of time, but to tell folks more, you are going to be Saturday night at the Elks Club in Pekin, 6 p.m., $5 to get in. You're going to be bringing photos?
12: Yeah, actually, we didn't have too much time today, but there are some new photos just taken recently here in America. There's another gentleman having contacts, and we'll be showing those. And by the way, for those listeners out there that don't have a chance to get out to the Elks, I've got an 800 number, and people could call and get some information on the books. And I'm actually selling some of the new photos so people can get them.
13: All right, give me the number.
12: Any of your listeners can call me at 800-934-6423.
13: Got it.
12: And we can give them some info, and if it's just too cold for them to get out.
13: No, are you kidding? I'll be out in shirt sleeves and shorts this weekend in Pekin. But 6 o'clock Saturday night, Pekin's Oaks Club. I think that's on Annalisa Street down there, folks. And if you need more.
12: And we can give them some info, and if it's just too cold for them to get out.
13: No, are you kidding? I'll be out in shirt sleeves and shorts this weekend in Pekin. But 6 o'clock Saturday night, Pekin's Oaks Club. I think that's on Annalisa Street down there, folks. And if you need more information on exactly how to get there or whatever, you can call me. But
15: can you hear?
16: Yeah.
15: Everybody can hear? Good. Well, I like to lead with good news, so let me assure you that at no point this evening will I read from or quote the poet Rumi. It's a pleasure to be in Sacramento. It's a pleasure to be in California. I lived here for about 30 years before moving out about 8 months ago. Lived over in Occidental. So I sort of feel like this is a hometown congregation. You may have seen the story in the Bee this morning. It was a reasonable detailing of my theory of evolution. I noticed that one expert wouldn't even give his name to allow his no comment to have attribution. Gentlemen, this is no way to behave in the face of an ideological revolution. Anyway, and plus, it isn't even my weirdest idea. But that was left unmentioned, thankfully, in the article. But since the article dealt so specifically with evolution, and because that probably is my best candidate for entree into any kind of respectability, something I crave intensely in every atom of my body, I thought I would discuss it with you this evening and try and make it seem a little less absurd than my critics might make it seem. First of all, let me lay out for you the nature of the problem. Right now, the nature of the problem is finding the damn phone and shutting it off. No, the nature of the problem is that evolutionary theory tells us that we are some kind of advanced animal of some sort, and science has waged a noble struggle over the past 150 years to secure this position against all attacks by orthodox religious thinking. And yet, there is, after it's all said and done, the sense that if we are an animal, we are a very, very peculiar sort of animal indeed, a unique animal. An animal capable of language and coordinated planning, an animal not bound to a particular social or sexual style. We have monogamous human societies, polygamous societies. This is very different from animals. We have poetry, we have mathematics, we have drama. a whole spectrum of effects that is far from anything that we find in animal organization. And this problem has fascinated me for a long, long time, as it's fascinated a lot of people, because obviously it's a great embarrassment to the theory of evolution that it can't account for human consciousness, because, after all, human consciousness produced the theory of evolution. So you see, it's a significant failure there. Obviously, if you accept the basic rules of the ev-

we emerge too quickly from the background of the rest of ordinary nature. In the space of about 2 billion years, the human brain doubled in size. And Lumholtz, who is an orthodox evolutionary biologist, calls this the most dramatic transformation of a major organ of a higher animal in the entire history of life. And it happened to us. It happened to that very organ that is responsible for the theory of evolution. So what extraordinary confluence of factors could have come together there to take essentially an arboreal monkey, an ape of some sort, that had been at an evolutionary climax in the canopy of the rainforest for a couple of million years? What extraordinary set of factors could then set that creature marching down the road toward, you know, Elvis, the internet, Bill Clinton, and all the rest of it? Well, you would imagine, or I imagined when I first started thinking about this, that there must be some huge edifice of established theory that we have to go up in there and blow up. Surely somebody has staked out this ground and made some kind of an argument about human consciousness. Well, in terms of science, not, or almost not. I mean, in terms of religion, it's simple. I mean, God made us from the clay of the earth. In terms of science, the best shot is pretty weak soup from my point of view. Here's what science is telling us. That when you throw something, you have to plan. Because once you let go of whatever it is you're throwing, you can no longer control it. And so because we were small and weak and hunted in packs, we learned to throw like hell at very large, onrushing, woolly fellow mammals of various sorts. And you had to plan your throw. Consequently, we developed brain capacity to do this and had enough left over to invent quantum physics, paint the Mona Lisa, invent the phonetic alphabet, philosophy, religion, and all the rest of it. In other words, it was the coordination of the hand and the eye to the throwing arm, this is what the orthodox folks tell us, that gave us this extra brain capacity that we sort of then managed into human civilization. Well, notice that this would make the pinnacle of the evolutionary ladder the gum-chewing big league baseball pitcher. Because, you know, he can put that pill right across the plate at high speed time after time. As somebody who learned everything they know about sadomasochism in PE class, I'm not really ready to embrace this theory. It definitely runs against my paradigm. So here, I've built another story, and it, to my mind, meets the objections, answers the question, where did consciousness come from? But instead of doing it very nicely and neatly, it raises, in the very act of answering this question, other questions, maybe more closer to home. Questions that reflect on our social organization, our politics, how we treat each other in the here and now, even with implications for the future. But we'll get to that. For the moment, let me just run through this for you. There's a sort of a basic situation that all theories of evolution have to come to terms with, and this is that our remote proto-hominid, primate, ape ancestors developed in Africa. If you have a

non-African theory of human origin, and there are such things, but the evidence is strongly against you. If it were stock, I'd sell. The evidence is pretty strong that whatever happened that brought us out of the animal body, it happened in Africa. Well, all animals tend to, and plants for that matter, tend to reach evolutionary climax and occupy a niche and stabilize in that niche. Cockroaches, ants achieved this hundreds of millions of years ago and have not changed greatly since. Most of biology is this iterative occupation of a climaxed niche. Very little of biology is the pushing forward into radical new forms, new species, still rarer, new genera. For that, there has to be disruption of some sort of the environment. And it can be the meandering of a river or an asteroid strike or the retreat of a glacier, something which creates open land. Well, for 5-6 million years now, the African continent has been slowly drying. And 3 million years ago, it was covered by rainforest at the equator from east to west. And that was the environment of the human ancestor types. They were canopy dwelling. They were fruit eating. They ate some percentage of insects, composed their diet. They had a pack signaling repertoire that was fairly complicated by animal standards. And there they were, happily living in the canopy. But Africa began to dry up, and they came under nutritional pressure. Now, simpler animals, insects, for example, when their food source is withdrawn, they usually buy the farm. They don't have much flexibility of diet. If you've ever tried to raise caterpillars into butterflies for your children, you know that if you give the caterpillars the wrong leaves, they just can't make any sense out of it and they die. More advanced animals, when confronted with dietary pressure or disappearance of ordinary food supplies, before they give up the ghost, they will experiment with other food sources in the environment. Now, the reason this isn't normally done is thought, the reason animals are conservative in their food choices, it's thought to be a way of avoiding mutational influences in the form of tertiary chemicals, toxins, viruses, and things like this that would be in food, in unusual foods. One of the things that accompanies our acquisition of consciousness is gastronomy, the appreciation of flavor, the approach to food that makes it an art. Animals don't do this. They're just trying to get enough protein to keep the old engines running. The notion of flavoring is counterintuitive to animals. And flavoring's probably in part a mutagenic influence to our diet. When our remote ancestors came under environmental pressure, their environment was shrinking, the rainforest was being replaced by grasslands, and nutritional pressure, their ordinary diet of fruit and insects was being restricted, they began exploring this new environment of the grasslands. And this is the era of knuckle walking turning into bipedalism. It's the era of the coordination of binocular vision, so forth and so on. There was a paper published recently which anticipates my point, but I can't wait to hit you with it. A paper published recently about canopy-dwelling monkeys who only leave the canopy for the acquisition of one particular food.
And the food they will come to the ground for and risk predation is mushrooms. So it seems perfectly reasonable to suggest that our remote ancestors, exploring the new environment of the grasslands, would have encountered, as you would if you were to go to the tropics, psilocybin-containing mushrooms growing in the dung of cattle. Many dung-growing, so-called coprolitic mushrooms produce psilocybin, among them Stropharia cubensis, which is one of the largest and pandemically distributed of these mushrooms. I'm sure that our early ancestors also tested other kinds of food. They were testing everything. They were digging for corms with pointed sticks. And I'm sure there were many ecological and medical disasters as a consequence of this. For instance, the birth control steroids in modern birth control pills are produced by Dioscorea vines grown on plantations in Mexico. Well, Dioscorea is the family of sweet potatoes. Imagine a hungry band of primates that come upon a patch of sweet potatoes that are heavy in these steroids. It would raise holy havoc with their reproductive cycle. It would interfere with menstruation, ovulation, lactation, fertility, and, human genetic history is the story of many such encounters with mutagenic influences in the environment, most of them catastrophic, detrimental, lethal. But in some few cases, there would have been salutary results, advantages conferred upon the animals that accept these new foods into their food chain. And I want to particularly emphasize psilocybin because I believe it's the key. You see, we're looking for some kind of factor which could have exploded the human brain size at a rate 10 times faster than evolution normally takes place. So it's going to be an unusual situation. Perhaps the need to throw a boulder a distance accurately, or perhaps contact with an unusual food item or drug-containing plant. But it was something unusual. If it weren't unusual, it wouldn't have taken this planet 1.5 billion years to bring forth its first intelligent species. Well, so let's look at psilocybin then in a little more detail. It has a number of properties not specifically related to its psychoactivity that make it an ideal candidate for a catalyst for the emergence of consciousness in an advanced animal. First of all, and at the early stage of human invasion of this new grassland environment, proto-hominid invasion, I should say, we were testing foods. We would certainly have tested this food. I've seen these things the size of dinner plates in the Amazon after a rain, and they are silvery with blue and purple shading. They are the most dramatic thing in the environment, whether you know anything about them as psychoactive agents or not. Certainly they would have been tested for food. I've seen baboons in Kenya investigating cow pies and flipping them over because beetle grubs nestle underneath them. So cow pies are a natural vector for hungry baboons, so that everything is in place. It's trivial to suggest otherwise, I would maintain. Okay. The first quality of psilocybin, which isn't specifically related to its psychoactivity, is that in small doses, doses that are the kind you might obtain if you were just sort of eating it along with little roots, grass roots, small bugs, so forth and so on,
visual acuity is improved. Specifically, edge detection is improved. Well, now, it seems to me you don't have to be a rocket scientist to figure out that if you're in a highly competitive evolutionary environment in grassland, an environment characterized by large predators hunting cats, and also characterized by small ungulate prey, that having an increased sensitivity to edge movement might make the difference between whether or not you live to tell the tale or you become somebody's dinner, or it would certainly make the difference between going home empty-handed and taking dinner home with you. So a factor which enhanced edge detection on those animals accepting that food supply into their food chain, they would have a slightly increased chance of evolutionary success as opposed to the non-psilocybin members of their group. And this increased hunting success would tend to outbreed the non-psilocybin-using members of the group. At slightly higher doses, in highly sexed animals like primates, all alkaloids are what are called CNS stimulants, central nervous system stimulants. That means that they produce arousal. And in sexually extremely active animals like primates, arousal means erection, usually in the male, usually followed by hanky-panky, what anthropologists and primatologists call successful instances of copulation. Well, again, what is this? It's a second factor tending to outbreed the non-psilocybin-using members of the population. They're now definitely moving to the rear of the parade. They don't have as much hunting success. They don't have as much food for themselves and their offspring. They're not having as much sex, so they're not having as many offspring. And, you know, in terms of rising and falling numbers, those that have some allergy, prejudice, or fear of the mushroom are just being shunted out of the breeding population. Well, at still higher doses, approaching effective doses of 20 milligrams or more, in other words, 4 grams dried and up, or 45 grams wet and up, hunting is out of the question. Sex is something you can consider, but it's out of the question. And you are basically nailed to the ground in a state of mind which we, for all of our sophistication, our logical positivism, our superconducting super colliders, and all the rest of it, haven't a clue as to what it is, what it means, what its implications are. The full-blown psychedelic experience, of which we can only speak in terms of religious hierophany, epiphany, apocatastasis, and all those other great Greek words, ataraxia. You know, in other words, we like it, but we don't understand it. And it is, therefore, the basis for religion. Well, so right there, you have a three-step process driven by nothing more than hunger and curiosity that leads remote primate ancestors to a confrontation with what Rudolf Otto called the holy other, the holy, the numinous, the transcendental. And you know, this is on slightly less firm ground, but in my own personal experience and having collected psychedelic experiences lifelong, I feel confident in saying that at high doses, psilocybin causes glossolalia. Glossolalia is syntactically structured language-like behavior in the absence of meaning. Speaking in tongues is what
Christian fundamentalists call it, but they don't have a monopoly on it. It's ancient. It occurs in all cultures. It's shamanic. And what it is it's a kind of neurological seizure where linguistic organization spontaneously is verbalized. No animal does this. It must have something to do with the acquisition of language by human beings. And what I think is going on is that probably language was entertainment long before it was meaning. That it's a kind of tuneless singing. And that having discovered that we could make an almost endless repertoire of small mouth noises, we did this for each other, for amusement, to pass the time. I mean, God knows there was a lot of it. And it probably was very late in the evolution of this ability that some very tight-assed rational type said, you know, we could attach a specific meaning to a specific sound, and then every time I made that sound, you'd know what I meant, and then you could go and get it for me. You see? It's a sort of, it's the as long as you're up, get me a grants theory of language. So that's the basic idea, and I really believe that sometime in the last 50,000 years, before 12,000 years ago, a kind of paradise came into existence, a situation in which men and women, parents and children, people and animals, human institutions and the land, all were in dynamic balance. And not in any primitive sense at all. Language was fully developed. Poetry may have been at its climax. Dance, magic, poetics, altruism, philosophy. There's no reason to think that these things were not practiced as adroitly as we practice them today. And it was under the aegis of the boundary-dissolving influence of psilocybin. We were nomadic. We were breeders and caretakers of cattle. We worshipped a great goddess. We followed a yearly round in a vast grassland cut by crystal streams that were washing down out of the higher altitudes. And we were probably black as your hat, for that matter. And it was great. Well, if it was so great, what happened? Well, the very forces which created this situation, and you will recall what it was the drying of the African continent, forcing us out of the trees, forcing us to change our diet, forcing us to accept a dung-growing mushroom, and there were other factors forcing us into consciousness as well. When we became omnivorous, the first form of consciousness is having the point of view of your prey. Predatory animals have the highest form of animal consciousness, big cats, but it's a consciousness of the exterior world. Psilocybin forced us beyond that into consciousness of the imaginal world, the world of the imagination inside our heads. What happened was the mushroom faded. The climate changed. What had been everywhere became seasonal, moved into the rain shadows of mountains, became the prerogative of a special class of people called shamans, who were like the designated hitters for dealing with the hyperspace of the mythos. In other words, over millennia, the connection went from available to everyone all the time
to ever more tenuous, finally faded out entirely. It's even more complicated than that, because surely people would have, as they saw this happening, make attempts to preserve the mushroom. And in a world without refrigeration, the only effective way to do this is preservation in honey. You can dry mushrooms, but in a world without hermetically sealed peanut butter jars, drying is a very short-term strategy for preservation. The only thing which will really work is preservation in honey. The problem there is that honey itself, especially Aboriginal honeys, which have a lot more water in them than what you get in those little plastic bears at the A&P, Aboriginal honeys are very runny. And so what do? They themselves have the capacity for turning into a psychoactive substance, alcohol. But alcohol promotes a completely different set of cultural values and attitudes than psilocybin. Psilocybin is a boundary-dissolving hallucinogen. Mead alcohol gives an enhanced sense of verbal acuity in the presence of lowered sensitivity to social cues. In other words, one can make an ass of oneself. But now I want to backtrack for a minute. I will return to this thing about the loss of the mushroom, but there's something that I want to go over with you that's really important in all this to me. And that is, this isn't simply the story of how an intoxicant promoted consciousness, and then we fell into history by losing that intoxicant and went on to other intoxicants with consequences to be evaluated. It's that, but it's more, because psilocybin had a very, very peculiar effect over and above what I've mentioned so far. And it is this over and above effect that makes my theory so controversial and so and academics, I think, so phobic of it, because it rips open a whole can of worms. And this is the problem. All primates, clear back to squirrel monkeys and old world monkeys, all primates form dominance hierarchies. This means that the sharp-fanged, hard-bodied young males control everybody else. The women, the elderly, the sick, the children, homosexuals, everybody finds their place somewhere in this dominance hierarchy run by these dominant alpha males. We are no different. We also, as we sit here this evening, operate under this kind of a social organization. I mean, we complain about it, we analyze it, we are aware of it, but we live under it. It's how it is. So here is my suggestion, that what psilocybin did was it changed behavior. It interfered with primate behavior. Specifically, it interfered with this tendency to form monogamous pairs and dominance hierarchies. And so the ordinary tendency of the primates to organize themselves that way was interrupted, medicated out of existence, if you like, vaccinated against, if you like, by the presence of psilocybin in the diet. And this overemphasizing or chemical accentuation of sexuality occasioned by the arousal of the psilocybin was sufficient to dissolve the ordinary tendency toward monogamy and replace it with an orgiastic sexual style, or they coexisted simultaneously. I mean, who knows? We weren't there. It's sort of the way I imagine it is that at every new and full moon,
there were group mushroom parties which basically simply got out of hand regularly. And so the monogamous pair bond would be under pressure, if not completely eliminated. Many cultures have this, even to this day. I mean, in a sense, Mardi Gras is a festival where the rules are dissolved, and nobody is supposed to go to their spouse the Monday after and say, you know, was that you I saw dressed as Marie Antoinette? And because, you know, the rules are, there is permission to break the rules, and many societies do this. The result of an orgiastic style like that is men cannot trace lines of male paternity. And so there is a tremendous social glue, a tremendous force for the cohesion of community. Men don't then think in terms of my children. They think in terms of our children, the children of the group. And under the aegis of this group, this polymorphic sexual style, group child care and extended family rearing, we produced everything that we think of as human, that we value. Our art, our music, our philosophy, our sense of each other's worth, body painting, tattooing, piercing, all the accoutrements that distinguish us from animal existence were put in place when we had a different kind of mind than we have now. We didn't have a mind that favored role specialization and male dominance and anxiety over female sexual activity related to feelings of male ownership. That all came later. We became human beings in this other world of values and psychological attitudes. Problem is that, as I say, the mushroom faded. But by the time it had faded, we were no longer the wordless symbiotes of cattle, the barely sentient hunters of the African plain. By the time we were finished with the mushrooms, we had language, we had social institutions, but what we began to lose was, you know, you can get as wet-eyed as you want about it, but respect for each other, a sense of each other's individuality, a sense of love, a sense of community. And it must have been, though it happened over a long period of time, very much like what we're living through now, a sense that people are, you know, no damn good and getting worse. A sense that, you know, why can't we be as we once were? Where is our sense of each other? Where is our ability to care for each other? So forth and so on. I wrote a book called Food of the Gods, in which I tell this story in the first third of the book that I've just told you. And then I show that what history is essentially is a careening, out of control effort to find our way back to this state of primordial balance. One of the things that marks us as humans that is unique is our obsessions with drugs, our ability to addict. We addict not only to substances, we addict to each other, we addict to ideologies, Marxism, Christianity, skinkism as practiced in Washington, whatever. And we addict to each other. You know, I mean, I am a romantic with the best of them, but I can't help noticing that a broken heart and a heroin withdrawal show very similar presentations. Really. Insomnia, sweating, sense of diminished self
esteem, hysteria. It's very, very similar. A psychologist looking at a person with an addictive syndrome will say, well, you were damaged in childhood. There is some trauma there that you're trying to compensate. Well, I'm not that keen on all this psychologizing, but I do think that we could apply this model to ourselves on a grand scale. We were essentially torn from the Gaian womb, thrust into the birth canal of history, and expelled sometime around the fall of the Roman Empire into the cold, hard world of modern science, existentialism, and all the rest of it. And we have searched the planet for substances which would assuage our sense of pain. And there are things out there. You know, alcohol, the whole morphine family, so forth and so on. But these things always have consequences. There's a price to be paid. The very knowledge of psilocybin was lost to the entire planet, except for some tribes in the Mexican mountains, for several millennia until Valentina and Gordon Wasson went in the early 1950s and found these mushrooms and brought them out. And then Albert Hofmann, who had earlier discovered LSD, synthesized the compound and made it available. That was 55. Well, by 66, all human research with these things had been forbidden. It's not that science mowed this field and moved on. It's that science has never really been here. We haven't looked at the implications of diet on early human evolution. We don't have a theory for the evolution of consciousness of any consequence. And yet, you know, the factors I've laid out for you, increased visual acuity, an impact on sexual and social behaviors, a triggering of glossolalia-like phenomena in the presence of a boundary-dissolving psychedelic experience, these are catalysts sufficiently dramatic that inculcated into a cultural style. I think they explain a great deal about where we came from and who we are. Now, the irony of all of this is that we live in a society that has made practically any discussion of this illegal. Certainly, if I were to end this lecture by handing out doses of psilocybin, I would be gently taken by the elbow and led away forever. The Western mind is particularly phobic of this subject. I mean, we have bent our laws so that people can jump out of airplanes in the pursuit of thrills, so that they can bungee cord off major highway bridges and freeway overpasses. So concerned are we to fulfill society's need for thrills. But this is something else. It provokes all kinds of alarmed reactions, and perhaps you believe unfairly. I think that when you examine the situation, it's possible to understand very clearly why this is such a social issue. Because what these things do, if you look, and now I'm slightly broadening my wrap to include other psychedelics besides psilocybin, but psilocybin is certainly true in all cases. What these things do, if you had to generalize 100,000 psychedelic experiences, the ones where people thought they were God, the ones where people had to be taken to the ER room and have their stomach pumps, all of them, if you generalized, what these substances do is they dissolve boundaries. They dissolve boundaries. If you love it, you'll love it.
If you hate it, you'll hate it. But that's what they do. They dissolve boundaries. Now, the reason this provokes a lot of social anxiety is because all societies are about the maintenance of boundaries. It doesn't matter whether you're, you know, a stockbroker in New York, a Zen monk in Kyoto, a Hasid in Jerusalem. Your society is held together by boundaries and definitions. And anything which dissolves those boundaries and introduces relativity into cultural modeling is felt to be threatening. Because we like to believe that our reality is somehow sanctioned, that this is how it should be. But in fact, you know, that's just a cultural judgment. All cultures think that their culture represents a sanctioned reality. It doesn't. It just represents the current download of their linguistic enterprise. At the core of the Western anxiety about boundaries is something that we are very proud of, that we believe we invented. We call it the ego. Sometimes we call it the democratic individual. We say no Eastern society could have produced this. We took this from the Greeks, we perfected it through the Romans, we brought it up through the medieval period. John Locke and Thomas Hobbes and all those folks fixed it up for us in the 18th century. Thomas Jefferson ironed out the wrinkles, and modern America is the shining example of what you can do if you empower the ego, the citizen, the individual. We want nothing of tribalism, still less of collectivism, and God forbid, nothing whatsoever to do with communism. See, all these things set us going. But in fact, the ego is appropriate only to a certain point. I mean, yes, we need egos. So that when you take someone to dinner at a reasonable restaurant, you place food in your mouth, not their mouth. This is what the ego is for. It tells you who pays. But in fact, what the ego is the return to consciousness of this psychic structure related to the patterns of dominance. And the way I think of the ego is it's like a cyst or a calcareous growth or a tumor that gets going in the personality. And if not treated, it becomes chronic. And then there is no cure. There can only be, you know, a certain amount of maintenance and medication of it. But it's incurable, except unless we resort to not only non-prescription drugs, but drugs currently illegal. In other words, the psychedelics, through this boundary-dissolving function, dissolve that boundary as well. And so they promote a larger sense of the world than the values of capitalism, competitiveness, object fetishism, property acquisition, and the bottom line, empower. So the issue, as was always sensed since the 60s forward, I think, is not simply an issue of religious freedom or an issue of an eccentric minority social practice being tolerated by the majority the way they tolerate handing out pamphlets in airports or something like that. The issue is, in fact, what kind of people shall we be? And then what kind of society shall we put in place? And that's why my theory of evolution is not simply a dry footnote on an issue that involves anthropologists, primatologists,
and biologists, but it turns into a political issue because our unhappy, addicted, ego-driven condition has become not simply the source of our own unhappiness, that was bad enough, but now it's the source of great discomfort and dislocation for all life and human society on the planet. We are out of control. We are basically severely addicted to things and cannot stop ourselves. And we know, or we should know, that there is not enough petroleum, heavy metal, so forth and so on, in the planet to give all the thing addicts all the things that we know they must have in order to be happy. We have spread this intellectual virus from pole to pole, to Turkmenistan and Borneo, to the upper Amazon and to the Tajiks. Everybody wants kids, you know? Everybody wants the pause that refreshes. What are we going to do about this? Well, so far, we've been treating it like an endless garden party. There's no serious plan on the table to deal with this at all. I think that the momentum of human history is pushing us inexorably toward some kind of day of reckoning, and in which we are either going to have to turn consciously toward brutality and selfishness and say, well, let India go, let Bangladesh go, triage, costs too much, can't possibly fix the problem. In order to maintain our locked compounds and our 50 channels of television and the endless availability of arugula, we have to let India go. We're going to have to turn that way. In other words, each consciously participate in a choice to brutalize the human enterprise, or we're going to have to seriously talk about very major restructurings of our society. And I don't really know how we do that. I was living in Northern California a couple of years ago when they wanted to close an airbase near here, and the newspapers were filled with weeks with analysis of whether Western civilization could absorb this hammer blow at the very heart of its institutions of closing one friggin' airbase, for crying out loud. That's not my idea of major change, you know? We may have to give up some of our pretty things. We may have to discipline some of the irresponsible social philosophies that run amok among us. And no, I don't mean the advocacy of psychedelic plants. I mean the Roman Catholic Church's position on population control in the Third World. I mean, the Germans take quite a knock for the Holocaust, but the Catholic Church manages to push more people into death, disease, and degradation every year than the Holocaust managed in its entire show, and it's thought rather crass to even mention the fact. It seems to me, as long as these Catholic bishops can show their face in public, that we are in complicity with mass murder. It's not pleasant news, but what are you going to do about it? Islamic fundamentalism, another bunch of knotheads with an anti-human agenda. What are we going to do about this? Are we going to go gently into that good night of planetary chaos, extreme distortion of class structure, defense of what we have at any cost against those who have nothing? There doesn't seem to be any other plan on the horizon. Arthur Koestler,
who probably never thought he would be quoted by Terence McKenna, a very conservative character. You'll recall he was a Marxist who turned on Marxism and led a very interesting intellectual life. He wrote a book 30 years ago called The Ghost in the Machine. And he made a case similar to mine, but a little simpler. He observed, human beings are hardwired for homicide. This is what we do best because this was something we had to do, apparently, at some point in our past, at least in Kessler's view. He didn't believe in a mushroom paradise. But he reached the same conclusion that I have, which is we need a pharmacological intervention on antisocial behavior, or we are not going to get hold of our dilemma. And I, you know, there have been dystopias based on drug intervention on aggressive behavior. You all remember Brave New World, where every time anybody raised their voice, they were given a gram of soma and told a gram is better than a dam. And so nobody ever had a thought in their head. Well, that's a terrible drug. Let's not introduce that. Uh-oh, the bad news is we've had it for decades. It's called television, you know? We have millions of people in larval, low-awareness lives in their little condominium apartments just ladling this garbage into their minds. The average American watches 5.5 hours of TV a day, so imagine how much time these people watch. I mean, to think of that as human at all, if that were a drug, we'd be up in arms. You know, if people were loaded at home with that level of mental condition day after day after day, we would do something about it. So my, you know, I can't propose a grand solution, but I do think that it is pregnant with implication that here at the end of the 20th century, with all of these problems hammering down on us, the news comes from the rainforests and the deserts that these Aboriginal people, while we made the descent into history and got the top quark and planted the flag on the moon and all that, they kept the faith. And they have a materia medica, a toolbox, that can carry us back into a connection with the planet. Now, the question might be asked, why do you have such overwhelming faith in what is, after all, a substance, a drug? I mean, don't psychedelics just cause you to see pretty pictures and patterns and tally up your gains and losses and then you come down and that's it? And the answer is no. What is mysterious here, and I mentioned it in the early part of my talk, what is mysterious here is this thing we call the psychedelic experience. Those people nailed to the ground around the campfire 50,000 years ago, they didn't know what it was. And when we go in there, armed with our Heidegger and our Husserl and our Wittgenstein and our Merleau-Ponty, we don't know what it is either. There has been no progress in 60,000 years in reducing the psychedelic experience to a known quantity. It is as terrifying, as awesome, as ecstatic, as irreducible to us as it was to them. Well, what is that? As secular people, we rarely experience religious awe, especially of the uncontrollable sort. I believe that what makes the psychedelic experience so central is that it is a connection into a larger modality of organization on the planet, which is a fancy way of saying it connects you up to the mind of nature herself. The planet is not
just a hodgepodge of competing species. That's the old evolutionary model. That's been obsolete for decades. The new evolutionary model is that where we see species, nature sees only a gene swarm. Genes moving at various speeds, being transferred around, a large percentage of them by sexual propagation, but a large percentage of them by asexual and vegetative propagation, and still others by more exotic methods of propagation, such as go on in the fungi and the bacteria. The world is a gene swarm. And people like Lynn Margulis and James Lovelock have been suggesting for years that the Earth is a kind of thermostatic self-regulator. Well, if you carry that idea far enough, thermostatic self-regulator is a way of saying a kind of computational engine, a kind of computer, a kind of mind, a kind of mind. The Gaian mind. The reason those mushroom-eating, orgiastically behaving people worshipped a great horned goddess, the reason they imaged the numinous other as feminine, was because they had a connection into a kind of overarching intelligence that they instinctively and intuitively felt to be feminine. And we retain this in our languages as the idea of Mother Nature and the femininity of the land and so forth and so on, but it's just become a distant metaphor to us. I think our intelligence is a source of toxicity to nature and discomfort to ourselves unless our values are based on planetary values, are linked to the values of the rest of nature. And that means we need to fit ourselves more appropriately into the scheme of things by limiting our numbers, by limiting our extraction of natural resources and toxification of the environment. We need to realize that there is a hegemony of life on the planet, not necessarily a hegemony of intelligence. Intelligence is not a license to trample. The proper role of intelligence in a planetary ecology is that of gardener, caregiver, and maintainer of balance. Well, so where do we go, and what do psychedelics have to say about that? Well, I believe that psychedelics show us something which capitalist, consumer, fetish-oriented society doesn't want us to know. What psychedelics show us is the incredible richness of our mind. That you, little you, can produce more art in a 20-minute burst of hallucinatory intoxication than the Western mind has produced in the last 500 years. Our socially created space is incredibly impoverished. You know, we have Picasso's contribution and Pollock's contribution and everybody's contribution, but it altogether is as nothing compared to the richness that resides in each one of us a half inch behind your eyebrows. We are told, you know, oh well, if you want beauty, you have to own a Lexus. Or, you know, if you want a sense of satisfaction, then you need a triple car garage. On and on. This is absolutely not true. These are substitute addictions that will never satisfy for the genuine article. And the genuine article is a connection into the Gaian mind. Well, I don't
believe or expect for a moment that ever again, naked, tattooed, and joyous, we will herd our cattle across the grasslands of Africa. I mean, there are 6 million of us. That chance has been blown. But what can we do to ameliorate our situation? Well, I have always been an optimist.

in Marseillaise, who got it almost all right, except that he never embraced psychedelics. He thought they were decadent. But that was just his French European education, and he came too early. But anyway, Eliade wrote a book called Shamanism, and then he subtitled it The Archaic Techniques of Ecstasy. Now, he wrote the book in French. In French, technique has a connotation that it doesn't have in English. It means both a way to do things, and it means technology. Later, the French sociologist Jacques Ellul wrote a book called Propaganda, and the little banner under which his book flew, which is printed right on the frontispiece, is he says, there are no political solutions, only technological ones. The rest is propaganda. And then he spends 200 pages explaining what he means by political solutions, technological solutions, and propaganda. By Ellul's understanding, I agree. I think ideology is toxic. All ideology. It's not that there are good ones and bad ones. All ideology is toxic, because ideology is a kind of insult to the gift of human free thinking. I mean, if you adopt some ideology, Leninism, Mormonism, it doesn't matter, then you have all the answers. You just go and look in the catechism. Well, I don't know why they issued you a brain. They could have just given you the catechism. Technology, as the counterpoint to ideology, is a very different animal. Now, right now, we're going through a technophobic phase because people think technology means exploding nuclear power plants and irradiated food and TV. But all technology really means, in the McLuhan sense, is the extensions of man. The extensions of man. And so language is a technology. Shamanism is a technology. Psilocybin is a technology. And certainly the internet is a technology. It's slowly, I think, dawning on a number of people that if we're talking about hallucinogens as consciousness-expanding drugs, then the only difference between a drug and a computer is that one is slightly too large to swallow. And our best people are working on that problem, even as we speak. The drugs of the future will be much more like computers. The computers of the future will be much more like drugs. And I think what we have to recognize is that we are in a very brief and low energy technical phase in technology. Basically, we're at the tail end of the petrochemical steam era. And where we are headed is toward the solid state, fiber optic, global community of the internet. And when I was in San Francisco 2 weeks ago, the buzz was all about VRML, the virtual language markup, the virtual reality markup language whose protocols are being set now so that we will be able to build websites on the net that you can put on your helmet and walk around in. Sun Microsystems is about to introduce something called Hot Java, which will let you build and interact with your website without going through your server. Bandwidth is broadening as we speak. The whole world is being brought into the domain of electricity. And you may not know it, but Marshall McLuhan thought that this was the descent of the Holy Ghost. As a convert to Catholicism, he sort of went the opposite direction of me. As a convert to Catholicism, he decided that the descent of the third person of the Trinity and the worldwide spread of electricity were the same event. So I think that what we have to do is dematerialize culture in every way possible, and that means pharmacologize

culture, computerize culture, network culture, virtualize culture, and make of it thereby a tool for the production of our poetic flights, a technology for the putting in place of our dreams as exhibits that we can show each other. This is what it is. This is what technology can be in the service of boundary dissolution. In the service of boundary maintenance, you get hydrogen bombs and sarin. In the surface of boundary dissolution, you get psychoactive substances and the internet and sexual experimentalism, social justice, tolerance, and community. And the choice is to be made on an individual level by each and every one of us. I don't advocate a mass outbreak of psychedelic use. I think these things are a private matter. They are the only thing comparable to them in our human experience is our sexuality. And that's a private matter. How we define it, how we express it, how we act it out, who we do it with, what we think about it, and what we choose to say in public about it is all in our hands. I do not think that the government, under the guise of some phony, alarmist, pseudoscientific rhetoric, should attempt to control the evolution of consciousness. After all, if these things truly are consciousness expanding, it doesn't take too much intelligence to realize that it is the absence of consciousness that is causing our flirtation with extinction and planetary disaster. If there is any way to raise consciousness, diet, drug, machine, sexual practice, mantra, yantra, whatever it is, we should be furiously exploring and applying it. Because if we should fumble the ball, if we should actually, where our ancestors over thousands of generations did not fail, if we are to fail, the magnitude of the tragedy will be immense, because failure is not inevitable. It is not inevitable that we should fail. There are ideas, personalities, technologies available right now, which, if honestly explored and implemented, could rescue the human enterprise from the disgrace that hovers over us. We don't want this to end in a toxified garbage pit ruled by Nazis, which is, you know, the way we may well be headed. The Gaian mind has always been there. Nature originally, through the plants and shamanism, provided the tools for us to access this incredible natural database. Through the vicissitudes of history, previous generations lost the key in Western society. Since the 1960s, the key has been refound. It's a matter of great social controversy. It's a matter of great risk to those who take it, how they will be viewed by their peers. But there is no longer, ignorance is no longer an excuse. Anthropology in the last 100 years has laid at our doorstep the tools necessary for an archaic reconstruction of society and human values within that society. It's inconceivable that Western industrial capitalism could run on another 500 or 1,000 years. It will not continue as it has. It will deteriorate under the pressure of resource scarcity. And what few democratic values we have obtained, what little space for reasoned discourse
has been created will be the first to be swept away. So it's very, very important that people take back their minds and that people analyze our dilemma in the context of the entire human story, from the descent onto the grassland to our potential destiny as citizens of the galaxy and the universe. We are at a critical turning point. And as I say, the tools, the data that holds the potential for our salvation is now known. It is available. It is among us. But it is misrepresented. It is slandered. It is litigated against. And it's up to each one of us to relate to this situation in a fashion that will allow us to answer the question that will surely be put to us in some point in the future, which is, what did you do to help save the world? Well, I'll knock off now. I'll sign books. We'll take like a 10-minute break, and then we'll come back and do questions. Thank you very much for your attention.

0: sector, and that in fact what we're involved in here at the end of the 20th century is some kind of accelerated forward escape into transformation. And when I lecture that subject, I more or less imply that it's inevitable. In other words, it's not that we have to do X, Y, or Z, that it's on track. I think it is on track, but I also think there's a place for the kind of politics we discussed this evening, because as the world gets crazier and crazier, a lot of people are going to get very, very anxious. This thing in Oklahoma City is an example of people getting anxious. So what needs to be done is to spread the idea that anxiety is inappropriate. It's sort of like we who are psychedelic have to function as sitters for society, because society is going to thrash and resist and think it's dying and be deluded and regurgitate unconscious material and so forth and so on. And the goal and the role then for psychedelic people, I think, is to try and spread calm. I'm very convinced that things are going to get a lot nuttier than they are, and they're a lot nuttier now than they have been for a while. But it doesn't mean the bad people are winning or that we're going to fumble the ball or anything. The mushroom said to me once, it said, this is what it's like when a species departs for the stars. It's a birthing. It's complicated. If you had never seen a human birth and you came around the corner of a building in your daily round and it was happening, it vibrates medical emergency. I mean, blood is being shed, tissues stretched. You really have to have your chops together to step back and say, how wonderful, new life coming into the world. Because, that's not the vibe of it. And I think that's the circumstance that we're in. This is the birth canal to a new order. And at the moment, it looks like suffocation, constriction, limitation, possible death. But we need to inform ourselves and get a big perspective. And there's no way to get a big perspective like education and psychedelic experiences. If we can see history for what it is, it's a 25,000 year, nearly instantaneous transition from one state of being to another. And yes, there are 1,500 generations of people who live in that paper-thin transition time. But when it's over, it's over, and we will leave history behind the way you dump a used placenta, I'm sure. Yeah.
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0: Reliable information on psychedelic use in early Christianity? The answer is no. I mean, there is a book by John Allegro called The Sacred Mushroom and the Cross. He was a very respected Dead Sea scholar till he wrote that book. And that basically finished his career as a classicist. He says some incredibly provocative things in that book. To judge whether he's right or wrong, you would have to be an Assyrian philologist, about which I know nothing. So to the layperson, it seemed to be quite an impressive book, but apparently to his specialist colleagues, it was sloppy thinking and a travesty and reason to deny tenure. St. Augustine was a Montanist he was a Manichaean before he converted to Christianity. And he mentions that Manichaeans forbade the use of mushrooms, the eating of mushrooms. It doesn't say the use of mushrooms. But the ancient Middle East, we don't know very much about psychedelic sacramentalism. It may have been there. It may not have been there. Absence of reference is not proof of absence because of cult secrecy and other factors like that. We do know that we feel we're on firmer ground in saying that the Greek mystery religions emphatically probably were psychedelic, especially the Eleusinian mysteries, the mysteries which were practiced on the plain outside of Athens every year for over 2,000 years. And everybody who was anybody in the ancient world made the journey to Eleusis to celebrate the greater mysteries, which were celebrated in September. Interesting approach to psychedelics there. You could only legitimately participate in the mystery at Eleusis once in your life. So imagine if you had a single high-dose psychedelic experience under ideal conditions, in other words, in darkness, under the care of experts, and then the rest of your life you had to sort it all out based on what happened that one evening. It was extraordinarily powerful for the ancient world. Eventually it was destroyed. Alaric the Visigoth, who was a barbarian, but that didn't stop him from being a convert to Christianity. Alaric the Visigoth burned Eleusis on his way to North Africa to burn other things. Yeah.
2: I was wondering, Terrence, if you'd had a chance to read The Emperor's New Mind by Roger Penrose, I think. It's an argument against the idea of AI, artificial intelligence. And whether you were able to follow his argument, because I would take it that you'd probably be opposed to his argument.
0: I haven't read the book. I like Roger Penrose's early work. He's saying artificial intelligence is impossible.
2: Yeah, based on, and he goes through the Turing, and I heard you bring it up once.
0: The Turing test.
2: The Turing test for artificial intelligence, and he also brings in the incompleteness theorem.
0: Uh-huh. Oh, Gödel's incommensurability thing.
2: Maybe a little on that.
0: A little Gödel, please. In 2-4 time. Well, I don't have a particularly strong opinion one way or another on AI. I certainly think computers can be a lot more intelligent than they are before we settle the question of whether they can pass the Turing test. You all know the Turing test is this test. Alan Turing was a mathematician. He figured it out during World War II. And it's basically, if you call X on a telephone and you can't tell whether X is a person or a machine, then X passes the Turing test. And every year they have Turing tests where judges converse by telephone with computers and people and try and decide which are the computers and which are the people. And it's still pretty easy because the people exhibit exasperation, incorrect information, misinterpret the question, so forth and so on. there are some wild thinkers out there, far wilder than me. You know, if you want to read a wild book, read Hans Moravec's book Mind Children, The Future of Human and Artificial Intelligence. I mean, there's a book. I'm having a memory lapse here. Help me out. Tipler. I said, help me out with a memory lapse. You don't have to read my mind, for God's sake. Yes. Thank you, Creon. Tipler's book is the end of all speculation where artificial intelligence is concerned. I think machine-human interfacing is very important. I think that the debate about whether a computer can think like a human being is kind of not very interesting. Computers think like computers. Already, vast amounts of what we call human society are entirely run by machines, including very important financial sectors, market decisions, resource extraction decisions, inventory resupply decisions that feed clear back from the warehouse to the mine. In other words, machines say how much tin should be extracted and at what rate, and therefore to a certain degree say who should come to work and who shouldn't on certain days. A lot of design work of circuitry, engineers will simply tell a computer what the circuit should do and leave the actual architecture of the circuitry to machine decision. This means, you know, more and more parts of the human world are being given over to machines to design. But when you see how much of the world looks like the arrival concourse of an international airport, having computers design the world might not be a bad idea. Definitely computers figure in our future. I mean, I wasn't joking when I said drugs and computers are migrating toward each other. I can imagine a world, and this is not the ultimate world by any means, a world 5, 6, 7 years in the future where the equivalent of today's advanced Macintosh would be something you glue on your thumbnail and communicate with that way. And, you know, beyond that lie, you know, enormous computational and data accessing abilities that may be accessed through implants. We're going to have to decide, you know, how much of the monkey we want to take with us into the future. We don't want to take the homicidal killer. We don't want to take the male dominator, but it would probably be a mistake to leave the body entirely behind. After all, the body gives us our orientation in the world and our sense of ourselves as somehow coextensive with animal life. But how much of what we call human is really human is going to be a major topic for discussion from here to the end of time. Yeah, in the back.
3: Two questions on ecstasy. Number one, what's your take on MDMA, and what's the optimum grams to take to achieve sexual ecstasy?
0: Sexual ecstasy on ecstasy?
3: Sexual ecstasy on mushrooms.
0: Oh, on mushrooms. Oh, I see. Well, first about MDMA. Well, there is no doubt that from here to the end of time, whether it be 18 years or 1,000 years away, science is going to produce more and more psychoactive drugs. There are psychoactive drugs on the shelf now, waiting for human testing and government approval around the world. We cannot explore the brain, we cannot explore neurochemistry without these drugs being a natural consequence of this program of research. MDMA is a cyclicized amphetamine like MDA, like mescaline, which is a naturally occurring compound of this type. In the hands of a skilled psychotherapist, MDMA leads to conflict resolution, relationship insights into relationships, this sort of thing. I'm not entirely convinced that it's the silver bullet for these conditions. Every drug that has made its way onto the alternative culture scene has first billed itself as a love drug. That's an unfailing market ploy to get a drug to the forefront of public attention. Cannabis was sold to us as a love drug. LSD, psilocybin, ibogaine, MDMA. is no different. MDMA does promote a certain kind of empathy, not a whole lot of vigorous sexual activity. In terms of what dose of psilocybin leads you into a sexual rather than a visually acute or visionarily ecstatified situation, I would say for a 145-pound person, probably 2 to 3 grams is this agitated, sexually active, or if no sex is happening, maybe dancing and drumming. In other words, thoroughly aroused, busy, active dose. As the dose rises, you know, activity slows, and finally you just want to sit down, and then finally you just want to lay down, and then you're into the other phase. Behind you, there was another question.
4: Yeah, I was going to say that John Lilly has an interesting kind of speculation about the future possibilities of solid-state entities in his autobiography, The Scientist. But I was really curious what, if you have anything to say or you know about the credibility of the author William Cooper, who wrote a book called Behold a Pale Horse. Do you know that book?
0: This is the flying saucer debunker.
4: Conspiracy theory ever.
0: And isn't he the one who said that he was the CIA guy for a long time? Well, this is slightly off the track, or might seem to some people to be slightly off the track. I don't know William Cooper's book. I regard that whole flying saucer thing as a civil war in a leper colony. But I do think... having been, like probably most of you, very interested in flying saucers from the time I was a kid, and I grew up when it was all happening, a couple of years ago I accepted an invitation for the first time to go to a flying saucer conference. If you've never been to one and you're interested in flying saucers, go. You will have more insights into the phenomenon in a conference like that than in 10 years of studying it, because what's perfectly clear is that these people are self-selected for gullibility. And it's not their fault. It's just that the ticket through the front door is, would you believe this? Would you believe this? I think probably what happened, historically speaking, is that, you know, in 1947, when the first UFOs were seen, it was a weird world. The explosion of the atom bomb, the work toward the hydrogen bomb, people didn't know. Einstein and Truman and all this, they didn't know what it really meant. If they thought that it is conceivable that the solar system is monitored, and it is conceivable that this is the switch which turns on the monitor and brings attention. I mean, they were in awe of the atom bomb, and they realized they were tampering with cosmic forces. And then, at this moment of cosmic awe and realization of tampering, they begin to get reports of spacecraft entering the skies of Earth and interacting with human beings. Well, what they did, the CIA had just been founded in 48 and so forth and so on. What they did is they put a lot of time and effort into infiltrating all these groups that claimed knowledge of what was going on. And as a survivor of the New Left, I can tell you, when the government gets interested in infiltrating, I mean, two out of every three members of SDS was a government informant at the height of its membership. So I believe that what happened was these flying saucer groups were massively infiltrated by the government in the course of its pursuing its constitutional obligation to maintain the public welfare. And by 54 or 55, the government was perfectly convinced that whatever flying saucers were, they did not pose a threat to the integrity of the air defenses of North America. And that was their real concern. But bureaucracies are weird creatures. They really exist only to perpetuate themselves. So at some point inside these agencies, they must have had to face the fact that they had massively infiltrated a bunch of very flaky people, and now their choice was to either end the program, tell the budget people that no, they wouldn't be needing that $10 million this year, or keep going with it, because they now had a group of people self-selected for gullibility. And that group of people became the victims of every chemical experiment, weird technology, propaganda experiment, and so forth and so on, because their friends and relatives had already written them off as completely untrustworthy. Who would believe them, no matter what story they told? So I really felt I was among severely damaged people. And it wasn't their fault. It's that they had become part of something that had become part of something that had become part of something. And they never really had a fighting chance. Do strange lights haunt the skies of Earth? You bet their booties they do. But the flying saucer cults are a social phenomenon and largely unrelated to whatever this anomaly is. Yeah.
5: Dr. Buckminster Fuller often spoke of the ephemeralization of technology. Do you think there will come a time when we are indistinguishable from our technology, and would that be sort of apotheosis that you speak about in your books?
0: No, I think it would go the other way, that we're moving toward a time when our technology is indistinguishable from us. In other words, I don't want us to all turn into 7100 ADAV, that doesn't seem like a good idea. But on the other hand, I could imagine as a hopeful scenario a future world of, let's say, 500 or a billion healthy, happy, well-fed people of all races, political persuasions, gender preferences, and so forth and so on. And those people would essentially live as our archaic ancestors did, very little material culture, very nomadic. But if you could transport yourself into the body of one of these people, you would discover that when they close their eyes, there are menus hanging in space. In other words, the computer that was on the back of the thumbnail, 5 years later, that computer moves into being a kind of an implant, a black contact lens that is sewn into your eyelids at age 6, so that when you close your eyes, you're actually looking at an interface. And the entire database of the culture could be placed there. You see, really what computers are doing is they're making what we call the collective unconscious conscious. All data, all images are potentially accessible through the network. And, you know, I'm still getting used to the idea of the network myself. Like, I keep thinking, oh, I have this timeline. I could get somebody's chronology and put it at my website. And then I remember, no, all I have to do is point to their website. I don't have to copy or move anything. If there is one list, that's all the world needs. Anybody else who needs that list can point to it from their website. So the speed at which new structures can be created is astonishing. I mean, it almost literally overnight, you can build a website and begin to point at other websites and bring resources into yours. This is a technology which is going to turn out to not be what people think it is. It's going to be a technology for showing each other the inside of our heads, for showing each other our dreams. You know, one thing I didn't talk about in the main part of the lecture is that psychedelics are catalysts for language. they speed up and catalyze the language formation process. And a culture cannot evolve any faster than its language evolves. And it cannot be any more glued together than the bandwidth that its languages will tolerate. And so what this technology that is putting in place is going to mean is the way in which it will dissolve boundaries is by making us transparent to each other. I mean, I can imagine a child of the future. We all bring home our drawings to stick on refrigerators and things like that. In the future, we won't stick them on refrigerators. We will stick them in our website. And everything will go into our website. And by the time we're 25 or something, our website will be the size of the American Museum of Natural History. And you can wander through it. And as a gesture of intimacy, you can invite someone else to wander through it. Well, that's who you are. It's your imagination. And I think, in a sense, I've said at times that the cultural enterprise is an effort to turn ourselves inside out. We want to put the body into the imagination, and we want the imagination to replace the laws of physics. With these technologies, we can probably do that, but it'll have to run on psychedelic design principles, or it's certain to be a mess. Yeah.
4: I was wondering, what could you tell us about the problems that some people experience with the digestibility of the mushrooms and how it can lead to pain and some discomfort and sometimes to a nightmarish type experience?
0: Well, first of all, let me say this. There are several mushrooms which contain psilocybin which grow in cow dung. What I urge people to do, if you're serious about this, is to grow your own. This is moderately self-serving because I wrote a book about how to grow your own mushrooms. But there are many such books. You don't have to buy mine. You only need it if you want the best one. You see, here, and Stamets's book is excellent. And if you want to go large scale, Stamets's book is the one. But let me say something then. After the brain, the stomach is the most heavily innervated organ in the body. And anxiety has a way of cropping up as a stomach ache. So it's a lot of people have anxiety in the first hour of taking mushrooms, and they believe that something in the mushroom is giving them gastric distress. It really isn't. It's more like a case of butterflies on an empty stomach, because you should take mushrooms on an empty stomach. You can try a suppository, you can try another drug if you want, but there is in this psychedelic business something to be said for simply disciplining your hind brain. Also, you can suppress nausea with cannabis. So, you know, a mixture of self-discipline, pharmacological steering, so forth and so on. If you have a severe reaction to the mushroom, you probably shouldn't take it. I mean, after all, it is a fungus, and as mammals, we have developed some pretty strong allergenic reactions to fungi, some of us. And certain reactions to psilocybin are not psychedelic reactions, like enormous sweating or something like that. That's more an indication of an allergy. If you're going to get into psychedelics, one of the things you have to do is learn your way around. Psychedelic sophistication doesn't mean you took everything there is in combination with everything there else there is at high doses with your friends at rock concerts. It means that you figured out what worked for you and then really put the pedal to the metal, you know? Yeah.
6: I recently came across David Pedersen's work on orbitally rearranged monatomic elements, and we found that these monatomic heavy metals act as superconductors, conduct light force through our nervous system. Are you familiar with his work at all?
0: No, you've stumped the star. I'm interested in organic superconductivity and room temperature superconductivity, but I don't know his work, so I can't comment on it.
6: It's fairly new. He said he's going to be coming out with a book in 6 to 9 months called ORMES, O-R-M-E-S, ORMES, which is orbitally rearranged monatomic elements.
0: I'm sure it will find its way to my desk. Now all these hands. Oh, he should be the guy, you tell me. All right.
7: How much of our consensus reality do you think is based on inexorable physical laws, things that aren't of our own creation, and how much, if any, is subject to change without notice, simply based on a consensus belief of what should be or what is going to be?
0: Well, I mean, this is sort of where I'm at. I mean, as you were asking the question, my tendency would be to say none, that none of our reality is based on inexorable physical law. But I only want that to be true. I'm not sure it is true. Whitehead had this thing about what he called stubborn facts. And he said, there are some stubborn facts, and you can cut your philosophy any way you want, but if you don't take account of the stubborn facts, you'll have a problem. A lot of reality is made of language. How much? I'm not sure. But my hope is that a great deal is made of language. Rupert Sheldrake, who's a good friend of mine, and we sort of think along the same lines, he believes that there are not inexorable physical laws, that there are just very old habits. He would think of the speed of light as a very old habit. These physical constants may be changing. We don't know. I mean, take the speed of light. We've measured it on one planet since 1906 and cheerfully extrapolate it to every corner of the known universe with no sense that there might be a problem there at all. Yet, you know, if you're a critic of this, you can look at the speed of light as measured from 1906 and you will notice that the values have been slowly going up. It's apparently going slightly faster than it was a century ago. Well, people just dump on that and say, no, no, you poor moron, you don't understand. It's that the instrumentality has become more precise, and so the measurement may have changed slightly. Oh, yeah? Well, it seems to me in that case the points should cluster. How come the more recent ones are faster than the earlier ones consistently? In other words, it's not that we're getting measurements which cluster around a value. It's that we're getting measurements which are going out this way toward faster. I think language is the key to making reality. I think our language is a very weak language. Computer languages may be more powerful, VRML or mathematics. But I believe the world is made of language. That's the magical belief. But then the challenge to that belief is, okay, wise guy, so how come the world isn't the way you say it is? Well, that's ungenerous. I think because it doesn't work quite like that. Consensus is set by societies, by millions of people. Reality is a phenomenon of many linguistically operating subsystems. Maybe if you and I were stranded on a desert island, we could get a reality going. We probably could, but it would surely be shattered when somebody showed up to take us home again. Over here.
8: Why were primates the only ones that use the mushrooms? And secondly, is there any written documentation of this mushroom paradise?
0: The documentation, well, there wouldn't be anything written, of course. It's earlier than that. But the documentation, it is well known that the Sahara was wetter in the past. Even as recently as Roman times, Pliny called it the breadbasket of Rome. And we know that human populations were out there. We, in the Tassili Plateau of southern Algeria, there are rock paintings, Rupestris paintings, that show shamans with mushrooms sprouting out of their bodies and in their hands. So we have mushroom use, we have evidence of mushroom use at the era of the great horned Paleolithic goddess. The presence or absence of monogamy and polygamy is debatable. So however, the archaeology of this area has not been well studied and won't be soon. Thanks to Islamic fundamentalism, Algeria is no place to do archaeology right now. Now, to the first part of your question, why was it human beings who ate the mushrooms? You had to use the mushrooms as a doorway to higher intelligence, you would have had to already come a certain distance down the path of higher animal organization. We were bipedal. We had a pack signaling repertoire. We had binocular vision. And the reason we used the mushrooms was because we were under nutritional pressure. There may have been other animals under nutritional pressure, but they may have been more tightly bound to their original diet, or they may simply have had behavioral organization that the mushroom couldn't dissolve or break through. There has been talk among evolutionary biologists about if there were no primates on this planet, what order of animals might occupy the conscious niche or be able to come in there. And interestingly, raccoons are candidates. Raccoons have well-positioned eyes. They have a very complex hand. And years and years ago, I used to grow mushrooms and I grew them by my own method, naturally, in jars. And I would have waste rye infected with jars, jars infected with mycelium permeated rye, and I would put it out on the back porch at night, or I did once, and I awoke in the middle of the night to this terrific racket, and there were raccoons on the back porch. They could smell the rye infested with the psilocybin-containing mycelium. They could unscrew the lids and plunge their mitts into this stuff. And as I turned on the lights, I saw these little bandit faces with this mycelial crumbs on their little upturned muzzles. And they didn't, they wouldn't back off. They would, and the other thing was they were standing up on their hind legs. So they were standing on their hind legs, holding a jar, holding the stuff, and tottering toward me. So I just took one look and backed off. And for the rest of the evening, you could tell that they were approaching the orgiastic boundary because the carrying on, the sexual squeaking and squealing and thumping and pounding going on in the backyard was just incredible. So, you know, they might be interesting test animals to put through this. Yeah.
9: John Halley based his passport to Patagonia largely on the very faith in Celtic countries, which you obviously are familiar with. I wanted to have your comments on the numinous nature of the UFO phenomenon with regard to the Celtic faith, the fairy faith, and the role that this phenomenon, which I think you referred to as the other earlier in your talk, has in the transformation that you're describing us going through at this present time in the future.
0: Yes, Jacques Vallée was a UFO researcher, and the book that was mentioned, Passport to Magonia, was one of his earliest books on the subject. He's gone through a lot of changes about it. The numinous, I think what's going on is that in a sense, there is leakage from the future. This is a broad subject, and it's late in the evening, so I'll give it to you in headlines. But basically, science takes the position that nature is without purpose. In other words, nature has no goal. Nature proceeds forward according to the unfolding of chance and necessity. But I don't believe this. I think nature is an engine for the conservation of novelty, and that the nature's purpose is to generate ever greater novelty, and that in fact history is the dawning realization that we are about to descend down a very steep novelty sink, as it were, into immense amounts of novelty. And this is why we image the other in the 20th century as the extraterrestrial, because out of the unconscious comes this image of the other as the extraterrestrial. I think we are in the presence of what I call the transcendental object at the end of time, and that religions call it the Messiah or the Maitreya. Secularists call it utopia, millenarians call it something else, mushroom enthusiasts something else, but that we are in the presence of the transcendental object at the end of time, and that it casts an enormous reflection back through history, especially recent history. But any person encountering this backward-moving shadow of the transcendental object will attempt to interpret it in cultural terms that they can relate to. So if they happen to be a French peasant in the 11th century, they will assume that it's the Virgin Mary. If they're a sexual, scientific rationalist in the 20th century, they will assume it's a spacecraft of some sort. The Celts and their relationship to little people and an invisible world, this is a generally held belief that they are exemplifying that is worldwide, which is that the dead are somehow co-present in the space of the living, but invisibly so, except to those who have the gift of second sight or are magically empowered or shamanically adept. The last thought I should leave you with this, and it's an adumbration of this question, but it also has deeper implications. The model that you're usually given of the psychedelic experience is a religious model, that the mysteries of religion, Hindu, Buddhist, or something or other, are somehow illuminated by this boundary-dissolving experience. My model is a little different, a little cooler, and I think a little more formal, and it's this, that consciousness is an omnidirectional threat detection response.

0: I don't need to tell you all how active things have been lately. What with all sorts of statements made by astronauts, Edgar Mitchell first on NBC's Dateline. Tomorrow night, I might add, on this program, Apollo 14 astronaut Dr. Edgar Mitchell began it. And I guess Gordon Cooper will continue saying, guess what, folks, it's all a big cover-up. With the Paranormal Borderline program, which is going to be aired May 7th, to the Roswell Museum acquiring alleged Roswell wreckage, to my acquisition of alleged Roswell wreckage, which you can see on my webpage, of course, at www.artbell.com. www.artbell.com. And I will tell you this morning, that wreckage is now in the hands of an independent analyst, and there will be spectrographic and many other tests performed on it, and I don't know when we'll have the results. My guess would be sometime next week, maybe. So, it's been one revelation after another. And I thought it would be a good time, since I know he has comments on all of these things going on, to catch you up on what this Engstrom Science Award winner, press conference holder, prior science advisor to Walter Cronkite and NASA, Richard Hoagland from New York, once again has brought himself out of the sleep state at about 2 o'clock in the morning back east, or now after, and is here with us. Hello, Richard.
1: Good evening, Art.
0: How you doing?
1: I'm awake.
0: Yes, well, that's a beginning.
1: It certainly is an interesting time. The Chinese, you know, have this curse, and I think we are all being cursed.
0: Oh?
1: Well, may you live in interesting times.
0: Well, I don't know if that's a curse. Some days it is. Some
1: well,
0: days
1: that's
0: it is.
1: How the Chinese termed it.
0: Yes.
1: And I think it's because at a time when that... I don't know whether it was Confucius or somewhat later, but for most of human history, at least the human history that we have been given, the normal state of affairs was nothing changed.
0: Mm-hmm.
1: And if things change, they usually changed for the worse. So the concept that if you lived in interesting, changing times, it was a curse, was because most changes were of an ill variety.
0: Negative nature.
1: Mm-hmm. In this case, I really don't know whether these changes bode ill or good for us. Considering that the status quo has not been good for us, I think change is at least got a 50-50 shot of, you know, boding better for us. So I'm encouraged by the developments, particularly the fact that you're going to get a chance to talk to Dr. Mitchell directly tomorrow night, which I have been unable to achieve. And obviously, I have a couple of questions I would like to pass along for you to ask him on our behalf.
0: I will.
1: You might have thought, yes.
0: So, if you had Dr. Mitchell here and now, what would you ask?
1: Well, the key question, of course, is we have evidence equivalent to the document discovered in Hillary's library, which, despite protestations to the contrary, everyone asks, how could it get there without her knowing about it? Well, we have photographs of Dr. Mitchell standing on the moon. They're on your website. They're going to be on ours within hours, showing the good doctor standing underneath some remarkable structures on the lunar surface during the 1971 Apollo 14 mission. What I would ask him is simply, why are you claiming the government is concealing evidence of a crash 50 years ago, half a century ago, in an isolated part of the New Mexican desert, and you would have us believe that they're being totally forthcoming, as you are, on what was found during the Apollo missions when there is photographic evidence to the contrary?
0: Well, let me give you a what if, and tell me if this could not be. If the American public is being prepared to assimilate information that has been held secret for a very long time, might it not be easier to begin by suggesting to them they assimilate something that occurred, you know, many years ago, like in 1947, first, which is sort of a non-threatening assimilation, to be told that, for example, that there are structures

0: Moon, Mr. Hoagland is right, would be a little much all at once.
1: Well, you see, I think that's exactly, if you'll pardon the expression, ass backward. My take on this, and that of my colleagues, people who were with us in Washington at the press conference, anthropologists, geologists, sociologists, you know, psychiatrists. I mean, we've consulted over the years with a large number of people, starting with the Mars problem, starting with Cydonia, and looking at, you know, what this would do to the human condition, what this would do to the human psyche. This was even before Brookings, you know, this report.
0: The one that I believe is accurate and you don't believe is accurate.
1: Well, I mean, the accuracy is unquestioned that this document was written.
0: Oh, yes, it was. In other words, I believe in the... Let us educate the audience. I get a lot of... I've got so many new listeners. Brookings basically said that if we were to suddenly encounter a superior intelligence from elsewhere, there would be a societal breakdown. Now, that simplifies it, but that's kind of what the Brookings report said. And I happen to believe it's true. Richard, you know what I've been getting called lately by several callers? The devil's mouthpiece. That's what they're calling me. The devil's mouthpiece for even dealing with this kind of material. And that anything that would purport to be from elsewhere would be of the devil and the devil's work. Now,
1: yeah, even though it was Jesus himself who said, in my Father's house are many mansions. I mean, many can play this game of calling people names. That's neither here nor there. Here's my point. Free from the beginning, even before we found Brookings, thought that if we really were looking at ruins out there, it would be very non-threatening to everybody for the following reasons. One is they're dead and gone. Mm. The stuff we're looking at is millions, if not hundreds of millions of years old. Mm-hmm. It is ancient, and it is abandoned. There's nobody home. So that's the first point. The next point is we found it, we meaning the human species. It was a proactive act on our part as part of, you know, the kind of extrapolating of the Western frontier to space as part of the great, you know, Kennedy New Frontier. We sent these spacecraft, unmanned and, if Apollo is correct now, manned out there. Mm-hmm. And boys and girls, we found this ourselves. So it's very proactive. We're in the driver's seat. We can control. Remember the old Outer Limits?
0: Sure.
1: We control all that you see and hear. We control the information. Well, we, meaning whoever went with these spacecraft and found it on behalf of the American people, could control the flow of information. And we always thought, those of us who'd given this a lot of care and thinking over the years, that the most non-threatening way to unveil that the human species is not alone would be to start with a bunch of dead, ancient ruins where there isn't a living soul, nothing can harm us, the only thing that can come back is information.
0: Just one little kink in that scheme.
1: Well, let me finish my thought.
0: Well, no, let me kink it first. and then you can answer that if you want. I mean, a lot of the religious faithful, Richard, will tell you without question and with utter faith that all of this is no more than 6,000 years old.
1: So?
0: Man's not... Well...
1: Let's assume they're only 6,000 years old. They're born yesterday.
0: Yes, but I know. But that will certainly challenge their paradigm.
1: We're still looking at ruins. Yeah, but, you know, look, a ruin is a ruin is a ruin. You and I can argue till the cows come home how old they are. The fact is that there's nobody home. By definition, the stuff we're looking at is battered, ancient, smashed, in ruins. It's not a thriving metropolis right now.
0: Right.
1: So here's my problem with Mitchell and with Cooper and with the fact that you've been given, you know, snippets of something allegedly from the Roswell crash, and apparently, according to your own promo on the show tonight, the Roswell Museum itself has gotten a separate, you know...
0: Which is also undergoing testing, by the way. Yes,
1: and I should
0: tell you, Richard, that the people who got the piece in Roswell, and those people who are testing it, whose names I will not reveal, think also that something is going on right now, that there is an intentional feeding of misinformation or disinformation, and that that piece in Roswell and the piece I have may well be part of it, and that, of course, could easily be.
1: Well, all right. Let's assume for a moment it's not misinformation. You know, let's assume for a moment that Dr. Mitchell is absolutely 100% sincere when he claims that the U.S. government has been hiding this.
0: Yes.
1: All right?
0: All right.
1: Let's claim that Gordon Cooper, who I know, by the way, is going to say some pretty stalwart things because I was able to act as a kind of a catalyst to put him in touch with the borderline or borderland folks.
0: I see.
1: Because of a luncheon he had with one of our associates weeks before the press conference, where he, in fact, revealed that A, Roswell existed, and B, they, meaning the government, had a real problem because they don't know how to come out of the closet without being fried by the American people.
0: Oh, yeah.
1: Well, from that conference at lunch with my friend several weeks ago to May 7th, or to when they taped the show, which I guess was a couple weeks ago, something has transpired. Some event has taken place, and suddenly we have astronauts willing, gleeful, to unburden their souls about everything but what is waiting on the moon for us to confirm, or is waiting on Mars. Now, this is my question. They have chosen whoever is masterminding this plan, this unveiling, this controlled, slow leak of information, and there's other data points we can fill in as the evening progresses. They have chosen not the safe route, which is ancient ruins, whether they're 6,000 or 6 million or 6 billion years old, you know, take a number and wait your turn. They have chosen the hot, bushy, incendiary, very precipitous, very fearful to some people, live aliens that fell to Earth only 50 years ago. And you know, of course, that there's reports that there's folks still around.
0: I've heard that.
1: See, once you open the door to aliens and spaceships who have come here, you can never close that door. Because if they could come once, they could come again.
0: You bet.
1: And again.
0: You
1: and
0: bet.
1: Again.
0: Sure.
1: So what I'm seeing, if this is a government program to get us used to the idea we're not alone, they have chosen, for reasons that are extraordinarily inexplicable, the most incendiary route as opposed to the most diffusing route. And this I find fascinating, and I have a couple of thoughts as to what might really be going on.
0: Let's back up a little bit. You raised a very interesting point with me the other day on the phone. You said that there was a program, I believe, with Michael Jackson down on my affiliate KABC in Los Angeles.
1: That's right.
0: In which a certain individual was being interviewed.
1: Well, Carl Sagan, who in a former life was a friend of mine. I mean, we did a lot of interesting things together. I invited him on some of my cruises, you know, the Stratodon, the QE2. He helped us go through the South Atlantic during the last Apollo mission to the moon. He and many other interesting people, Catherine Ann Porter, Hugh Downs, Norman Mailer, Robert and Ginny Heinlein, quite a sterling cast were assembled, and Carl and at that time his wife Linda Sagan came as my guests, and we had an extraordinary adventure, both in spirit and in mind and in body, cruising for 2 weeks through the South Atlantic during the Apollo 17, December 1972, final journey to and from the moon. And I've known Carl a long time, and when I really got fastened on the Mars problem on Cydonia, it pained me no small end that Carl chose to be on the other side of the fence, that he deliberately chose, for reasons that are still quite inexplicable, to tell everybody that there was nothing there, that he could see nothing. He even went so far as to take a look intensively one afternoon on Capitol Hill in the mid-1980s at a set of enlargements that we had produced as part of the first SRI investigation of the Cydonia material from Viking, in the presence of Tom Rautenberg, who was then director of our study at the University of California, Berkeley, and Dr. David Webb, who had just been appointed to President Reagan's Space Commission. And at the end of this extremely intensive investigation, which also was accompanied by Dr. Louis Friedman, who is then and is currently the executive director of Dr. Sagan's Planetary Society, who refused, absolutely refused, to even look at the Cydonia pictures. It was a little bit like the Cardinals, who refused to look through the telescope.
0: Can't see that.
1: They kept trying to call him over to look at the pictures. Sagan tried to get Friedman to look at the pictures, and Friedman refused. At the end of this rather remarkable session on Capitol Hill, which had been occasioned by Senator Spart Matsunaga from Hawaii calling a congressional hearing on the concept of a joint U.S.-Soviet manned expedition to Mars. Remember, this is before the Cold War was ended.
0: Mm-hmm.
1: And Sagan was championing to to everybody's stunned amazement, a joint U.S.-Soviet manned mission as a way of bringing East and West together.